0: We welcome the agreement signed by the associations. However, the real test is what happens from here. Our focus remains on safety and stability on the affected routes. We will continue to monitor the situation closely and expect all parties to honor their commitments.
1: It's going to be a cloudy start to the new week for Gauteng with scattered showers and thundershowers. Pretoria dropping to 13 overnight, up to 16 by lunchtime on Monday. Joburg 10 up to 14. Vereeniging 11 up to 14. Cape Town will see clear skies on Monday with a light southeaster, dropping to 15 overnight and reaching 29 by midday on Monday. That then is a wrap from the Eyewitness News team. 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
4: Talking about the significance and meaning of a shrine, joined by Professor Garth Mason, Professor of Religious Studies and Arabic Department at the University of South Africa. Welcome. Thank you for joining us.
5: Thank you so much for having me.
4: So if somebody's listening and they're thinking about the shrine for their ex that they're trying to get back, that's not what we're talking about.
5: No.
4: How to make it work. Just to clarify, share with us what a shrine is.
5: Well, you know, if you were talking about sport people can see their stadiums and their teams.
4: Yes.
5: Shrines. A lot of people see sport as in very religious terms.
4: Yes.
5: So, but, you know, a shrine is a sacred space. It's in the position of a sacred space. And it's sacred space is in a physical space, but it's somewhat different to everyday life.
4: Mm.
5: So it's a place where you can meet your spirituality, your God on earth. So we talk about a sacred space, and a shrine fits into that category of a sacred space. And a shrine is a building or a object that you can allows you to commune with your spirituality and your God.
4: There are shrines that are already very well recognized in some of the major religions. Mm. Can you maybe reference an example of some? I mean, I know in the Catholic Church they have certain shrines that one can go to, but in terms of the religions as a whole, what are some of the practices that they observe around shrines?
5: Yeah, so most religions will have shrines. Maybe the only religion that I can think of that won't have a shrine is Judaism, because they would see that as idolatry, because they, you know, they are very strict monotheists. Any representation of a god would be idolatry for them.
4: Mm.
5: But most other religions would have shrines, even Islam, which is also very monotheistic.
4: Yes.
5: But sometimes on a grave of a revered teacher, there would be a shrine. Some Muslims would see that as polytheistic and they don't like it.
4: Yes.
5: But it does happen even in Islam. So in Christianity, yes, definitely in Catholicism, many, many shrines of the Virgin Mary, of saints, of if there's been an apparition of a divine apparition in a particular place, then often that becomes a shrine.
4: Mm.
5: So, yes, and then obviously in the Eastern religions, there are, you know, lots of shrines, because in Eastern religion, the divinity inheres within nature and then also transcends nature. So shrines are central to Buddhism and Hinduism and Shintoism in Japan. So, yeah.
4: At what point, and I know this is going to be very subjective, but at what point is it crossing the line where it's no longer a shrine?
5: Mm.
4: So let's use the example of somebody has passed on and now there is a space that becomes dedicated. Some could look at that as a shrine, or you also have the scenario where somebody is obsessed with a superstar and they dedicate a whole room to this. I mean, I saw somebody who had a whole Michael Jackson basement. Yeah. And I don't know if there is a line that is crossed, but at what point is a shrine inappropriately a shrine? If that's even a thing.
5: Yeah, Look, a shrine really can be a room or a house or a building, even a temple. And its purpose is to focus the mind psychologically, spiritually. It's a symbol to help a person move into a spiritual state of mind.
4: Mm.
5: So, as I somewhat lightheartedly commented, you know, a lot of people with their football teams or the rugby teams or for them, that's deep spirituality, and that can be, you know.
4: So there are some sports fans whose shrines are making their team lose, basically.
5: Yes. As well. There has been a lot of research in religious studies, you know.
4: For real?
5: That look at sport in terms of stadia and in terms of religious frameworks.
4: Yes.
5: Yeah. So you worship Manchester United. I said you don't, but...
4: Man U is getting some hate already in our belief matters future. But I love how you compare it, because there are things that people worship to a level that it feels like a religion of sorts.
5: Absolutely.
4: I mean, I would go as far as saying it's giving cult energy. Yeah. But to come back to the part of, you know, we have seen it in even horror movies where somebody meets a girl that one time, now there's a shrine.
5: Yeah.
4: How can it influence a person in a spiritual realm? Like, if I found out somebody had a shrine of me, should I be concerned?
5: Look, in one sense, it's a very personal thing. So that if you've been deeply moved by something, you might feel the idea to create a shrine around that experience where you find you've shifted psychologically.
4: Mm.
5: It was a life-changing event, you know, maybe seeing, you know, a beautiful...
4: Yes.
5: You know, it might be like that, where you a moment of absolute transcendent beauty has transformed you. That can be a moment to construct a shrine. But in terms of, you said, in terms of religion, what might be overstating or overstepping the mark? Religions operate in terms of their own dogma, in terms of their own beliefs, so that, you know, that it would fit into the larger belief, theological structure of that religion. So, for example, a Hindu person or Hindu would have a room or a particular... Most Hindus, 90% of Hindus would have a shrine in their homes, either dedicated to their worship Shiva or Vishnu, and daily they would go and perform puja or holy ritual in that shrine.
4: And make offerings as well.
5: Make offerings, so it's either be of fruits or flowers or rice sometimes, yes, but it's lighting an oil candle. So that it's a moment where you step back from the everyday world, and that space where you enter the shrine becomes a spiritual space.
4: Can we touch on shrines in African spirituality African cultural practices? Is it similar, you know, where you leave the mbamba for, as an offering for the ancestors, because there's some kind of traditional work that you're doing at home?
5: Absolutely. So, you know, in African religion, shrines are many in terms of they can take the form of a tree or a river or a mountain. Or if it's close to a family home, then there would be sometimes a space where somebody has moved on to the ancestors and there's a shrine close to the family home or household that indicates that the ancestors meet there or meet the ancestors. Absolutely. It's extremely common in African religions, right?
4: Would a cemetery or even a tombstone represent a shrine? Because I just wondered now, there are some people who do not believe in visiting, you know, once you're gone, you're gone.
5: Mm.
4: Their resting place is there, but they never ever go again. Whereas others, they go religiously to clean the gravesite, to speak to the person who's passed on. Does that count as a shrine of sorts?
5: Yes, it can be. Otherwise, it's just paying homage to that person's memory. But it can be a shrine. As I said, in terms of Islam, if there's a revered teacher, there can be a kind of shrine at the gravesite. And that certainly does happen in Hinduism as well. It's not that common. I used to think that it was more common in eras past that people would go to grave sites. It's not all that common, not as common today, but certainly that...
4: Because we're getting robbed at the grave sites. That's why it's
5: possibly,
4: not as it's not as safe as it used to. Like, you can't just go randomly to Avalon. Is it called Avalon? Cemetery.
5: Mm.
4: But I hear you completely. In terms then of, you know, if you were to offer something to somebody listening in terms of what they need to think about if it is something personal that they want to do and create.
5: Yeah. So the, let me give an example in terms of Buddhism. Now, the Buddha said there are no gods.
4: Okay? Yes.
5: And so often Buddhists are seen as atheists. Okay. Mm. So, but Buddha said, when I die, I don't want to be, you just take me on earth. I want you to see me as a god.
4: Yes.
5: It's unfortunate. Yes. What have we, us human beings. So they, in Buddhism, there's stupas. And they keep relics of famous teachers, ashes, mm. when they've been cremated. So the importance of a shrine is that it holds a connection with either a god or a revered person. Mm. That might be a walking stick, or
4: yes.
5: it might be some glasses,
4: mm.
5: you know, that holds significance for that person, that enables you to make contact with somebody who's passed, and that can
4: there's
5: be
4: actually
5: fun, yes.
4: an interesting one that says, Hayr Limkhila, remember the U.S. Navy SEALs dropped OBL's body in the sea after capturing and killing him, apparently to avoid his resting place being turned into a shrine. And I mean, when Princess Di passed on, I mean, that so many places became shrines because she was gone. But we do need to leave it then to the person saying, Glemkhile, it's not Mbamba, Kim Komboti. Mbamba is the street one. Maybe I brought the street one in the house. Thank you so, so much for coming to chat to us.
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6: Been a lot of reports over the last couple of days. Business Day started the reporting, and then other media channels have picked up on it. And the DA is making a thing of it as well. The number of vehicles that are fitted with illegally manufactured vehicle number plates. And to find out more, I'm joined by Yanda Langer of LASA, the License Plate Association of South Africa. Thank you very much for your time. I mean, okay, so how is a number plate made? Let's start with the real basics.
10: Yes, it gets made by embossers. We call ourselves embossers. We are the businesses that make the final product. We get the equipment and the blank material from the manufacturers. And when we get those blank materials, when we get a client, we just put the dices into a setting board according to the registration number that we got from the client, and we press it out, and that becomes the actual number plate.
6: And you have to apply? I mean, what are the rules around getting one of these embossing machines? Because if you've got them, if you've got one of those and you've got the blank spots, then you are outside of the law. I mean, so how's this managed?
10: Yes, that is correct. If you're an embosser, the first thing that you need is an SABS certification. So you will get the machine and you will be audited by an auditor from the SABS that will visit your site. You will make samples. The SABS will take these samples back to the laboratory. They will test these samples to see if they comply to their minimum standards. And if all is well and your facility is up to standard, they will issue a certificate. To become an embosser, you pay in excess of 40,000 rand a year for your valid certificate.
6: And are the blanks that you use and you emboss the number plate onto those blanks, are they controlled as well, access to them and management of them and so on?
10: Yes, that is a different part. Also, SABS, the manufacturers that actually produce the blank plates and the machinery, they also have to register with the SABS. They do get their own certificates, and that would be a blanker certificate where they will be in the position to sell number plate blanks and equipment to embossers. There is regulations stipulated in the SABS certification manual where the manufacturers that supply and manufacture these blank number plates and equipment may only supply number plate blanks and equipment to registered SABS embossers.
6: But that's not happening, and that's been the sort of central point, a lot of the reporting of the last week, 10 days. I read things like 250,000, roughly, number plates manufactured in South Africa every month. More than half of those might be illegal. 780 SABS certified embossers, but many as 500 operating illegally. I mean, how does a situation like that arise? And where do those people operating illegally get the embossers and get the blank plates?
10: That is exactly the truth, John. We only have three manufacturers in the country. They call themselves blankers, so they're the only people that supply all the embossers, the legal ones, and also the illegal trade. So they don't only supply the legal SABS embossers, but they've also created their own downstream embossers that operate illegally, obviously for just to make more revenue for them. So they're not really concerned about the crime in this country, it seems to me, because if they were, they will not supply this illegal trade.
6: But if they're three people who are licensed to manufacture these things, then one or more of them is the beginning source of the problem. Or is it possible that people who are on the books to get embossing machines say, oh, mine's broken, I'm going to get a new one, but it hasn't broken, and they pass it off to their brother-in-law, and their brother-in-law starts to use it to do illegal number plates? I mean, where's the main problem here?
10: Well, the main problem is it could happen that a number of machines could be circulating illegally, or maybe some person purchased a machine a long time ago and it is lying in his garage, but that doesn't mean he can still make number plates. He needs the blanks, and there's only these three companies that manufacture the blanks. You cannot purchase blanks from any other business in the country, so they definitely know who they are supplying the blanks to, because the SABS clearly states that you can only supply blanks to embossers if that embosser is in possession of a legal SABS certificate. So they are supplying embossers out in the market that don't have valid SABS certificates.
6: And it's as much as one in two that, I mean, when I drive home, I'll see, I don't know, a couple of thousand number plates, and 1,000 of them will have been illegally sold, illegally manufactured, not be registered. And so the person who has that car can drive away from a crime scene, you know, sort of hold somebody up and drive away, and their number plate won't lead to an address, and all of those things that are part of having an illegal number plate.
10: Yes, that's correct. Every day it's on the news. You will even see it in Cape Town, KZN, Gauteng, especially every time there's a crime committed and the police act on this and they actually get to the vehicle and they open the boot of the vehicle, they will find 10 to 15 sets of number plates in the boot of this vehicle. That means that every time there's a crime that's been committed out there, the traffic enforcement cannot rely on the registration numbers, not even the automatic number plate recognition cameras. We can rely on that. It's one thing to get the number of the registration of the plate, but when they do the tracing and when they find, well, this is a clone number plate or it's a number plate that doesn't exist. So the thieves don't go out and steal number plates. It's just too easy for them to go to an illegal operator and just buy plates, any number that they request.
6: But I mean, this is a complete, I'm stating the blooming obvious here, but this is an unacceptable situation. And why is not more not being done to bring it more under control, if not eliminate it completely?
10: Well, I've been complaining with Laza. We've been complaining for the last 15 years, plus minus. We've been complaining with the SABS. They're the certification body, but the SABS don't have enforcement power. That's what they tell you. And then they refer you to the Department of Transport. The Department of Transport, they have the enforcing powers, but they just pull up their shoulders. And we have given to them prima facie evidence of all illegal number plates and shops. And we just tell them, go out and close the shop. We even send our guys out in the street and go buy number plates at these illegal operators. We take photos of the number plates. We show them that you only write a number on a small paper and you get served with a number plate. Some of these people even stand on the corner by a robot and wave the number plates. And if you want to look for a number plate, they just tell you stop here. And you climb out of your car, you go purchase a number plate.
6: Sure. This is a scary situation. It really is. It deserves a follow-up. Thank you very much, Jan de Lange of the License Plate Association.
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11: If your tummy is not already rumbling and your side muscles already aching, what a pleasure to welcome back the giggling gourmet herself, Jenny Morris. Beloved celebrity chef, she has a new cookbook out called Greedy Girl, which continues her legacy of what you know and love her for, absolutely banging flavors made with accessible local ingredients and with the joy of abundance. That's the word I always think of when I think of you, Jenny, because there's no half measures. As you say, you encourage everyone to lick the spoon, add extra butter, don't hold back, because food is about love.
12: Totally. That's my love language. And you know, yeah, you're not allowed to double dip though when you lick hair, okay, your own spoon.
11: All right. Jenny, it's wonderful to have you back with us. And congratulations on your seventh cookbook published by Penguin Random House. Lucky number seven for us to have got you into studio. And I have to say, it's obvious through the stories that you share in the book and even from the foreword, which is written by your son, Ryan, that this is a very personal book to you.
12: It is. It's full of all the people I love and respect and people who have been there for me through thick and thin, especially post-COVID. Well, they've been there most of my life. There's a couple of new additions, of course.
11: A few new grandchildren as well.
12: Yes, absolutely. The two chapters, they cook with me. They're tiny, you know, and... it's special.
11: It's very, I mean, the foreword alone is worth buying the book for, to read what Ryan says about you and the way you have raised your family to see food and the sharing of food. I mean, it's always so difficult with somebody like you who cooks all the time. You've got such a huge sort of recipe box at your disposal. I always wonder how you choose what goes into a new book and what sort of the guiding vision was. When you sat down to say it's time for number seven and it's going to be Greedy Girl, How did you start planning it?
12: Do you know what? It starts off with people saying, oh my God, that's delicious. May I have the recipe? And I'm thinking, oh, I can make money out of you. And I'm teasing. It goes into a new book. But it's always about what people enjoy. And as you know, I'm a recipe developer, so I'm always fiddling. I'm lucky, you know, like stone fruit comes along and then I start fiddling with stone fruit and putting things together, et cetera, et cetera. So it always starts with what people like.
11: Yeah.
12: And I kind of bank it until such time.
11: And here we are, thankfully, banked and delivered. Now, I know you've got your own magnificent veggie garden, and I know that inspires a lot of what you do in your own kitchen at home. Is some of the photography in this book shot in that garden?
12: Everything is.
11: I thought it might be.
12: In my garden, okay. Yes. Yeah.
11: Tell us a little bit more about how much work it is, because, I mean, it's abundance, again, is that word.
12: Well, you know what? Before the drought, I have to say that it was like a farm. Mm-hmm. It's shrunk quite a lot, but the trees and beautiful blossoms and things that I didn't lose during the drought are going strong. So I spend as much time as my back will allow me.
11: Okay.
12: And I have the odd gardener that drives me crazy. But my grandchildren get in the garden with me, and I get in the garden with the gardener on a Sunday. And I'm still very much so involved with it. I mean, the leeks, you should see the leeks at the moment. Oh my goodness me, I just want to pluck them.
11: Pluck them and put them into the next recipe book. I mean, Jenny, you are, as I said, you are somebody who loves the sense of, oh, add a little bit of extra butter, put in an extra tablespoon of cream, make it lush, make it abundant. Are there any rules that you follow in the kitchen, or are you a believer in disregarding all the rules and sort of cooking instinctively?
12: I do cook instinctively, but I'd also think about what goes into that pot, because it's about balance. Mm-hmm. You know, if an ingredient doesn't like each other, I mean, what's the point? It's like people. You don't want to stand next to someone that stinks. You know, you sort of keep your distance. So I always try to make sure that it is like a marriage. Mm-hmm. You know, a relationship in that pot where all the ingredients like each other. But yes, I'm very abundant. And if someone says pull back on the butter, I say why. As long as it's not causing grease. And, you know, I don't never put too much of anything in it. But I will never, ever stop using olive oil and butter and fresh cream and really gorgeous cheeses and things like that.
11: Yeah, yeah. Now, the influences from a sort of a culinary perspective, there are dishes that scream Moroccan, which everybody knows you from your TV shows. There are also dishes which scream Greek, and then, of course, that are very, very South African. Did you deliberately try to mix it up, or is it just you went for the recipes that you love eating and serving to people?
12: And memories. Okay. You know, wonderful memories and influences in my life. I mean, I grew up in a neighborhood where my neighbors were Greek. Mary, who used to work for my neighbor, was an Indian lady. I had a Greek boyfriend, so that's also where the Greek comes from. Italian, I grew up, you know, I married an Italian many, many years ago. His father was just the best influence in my life when it came to Italian cooking. So there was always a nonna, my friend Paul Marzio's mom, Maria, you know, she was an influence in my life. So those recipes, it all comes from memories and wonderful things that I've tasted and tried.
11: Okay. I mean, and many of the chapters start with a reference to the person who inspired them. And I mean, I did giggle when I saw the one to Bonnie, hoping that she will be my future daughter-in-law, is it?
12: Well, I've just
11: no
12: seen,
11: pressure.
12: No, but I've just seen my son. He was out from Australia to pick up his new South African passport. And he said, you know, Mom, Bonnie's folks are coming over in November, and I think she's the one. So I get quite a lump in my throat because she's going to be the one.
11: Let's hope first from the pages of the book. I mean, you put it in writing and published it, Jenny. It has to be so.
12: Better.
11: Let's talk about some of the individual recipes. And I mean, it's so hard to choose because I sort of initially sat down and I went, okay, I'm going to pick one recipe from each section of the book to talk about. It's impossible, Jenny. There's so much to chat about. Let me start, though, with I'll start with the one that spoke to me because I ate this dish on a sidewalk in Paris about a month ago today, and it was a big pile of steak tartare, and I'd never ordered it before, and I thought, I'm here, I'm a grown-up, I'm going to try it.
12: Yes.
11: It was amazing. Totally. And then I opened up your book, and it was the first photograph I saw because it looked exactly like the dish that I ate a month ago. Now, it's a difficult thing for some people to wrap their head around because steak tartare is uncooked meat.
12: Yes.
11: And a lot of people find that grillerig, for lack of a better word. Talk to us a little bit about why you think it should be in this book.
12: Do you know why? Because, first of all, I cooked in Cannes, not in Cannes, it was in Monte Carlo with a celebrity chef that I filmed with when I was there. And it was his signature dish. Okay. Because he grew his own capers.
11: Mm.
12: So this is how this whole thing evolved. And you know, by the, if you have really, really good quality meat, I mean, you eat biltong, for goodness sake, you know, it's just dried. Start with good meat and things like your little cornichons or your gherkins, pickles, and your, all the pickles. It starts cooking the meat almost, you know.
11: Yeah.
12: And I love it, but the meat is so important to start from the ground up with good quality meat.
11: Okay. And as you say, all those little acids added into the mix just sort of mellow the meat as you eat it. It is, I mean, and the food photography, Jenny, I mean, that you can see the egg yolk sitting on top, ready to ooze out the minute somebody pokes a hole in it. It is gorgeous. The next thing that jumped out at me, because it's a vegetable that I enjoy but have a limited repertoire with, and that is cauliflower.
12: Love it.
11: The only things I know what to do with cauliflower include cauliflower cheese, a cauliflower steak sort of roasted with spices, and then cauliflower mash with some truffle oil.
12: Yes.
11: And then step aside all of those, because in comes, in swans, I should say, Jenny's cauliflower royale, which, I mean, firstly, is going to be a recipe to please any vegetarian out there. But but tell us a little bit more about this multi-layered celebration of cauliflower.
12: Well, you know, I think that vegetables kind of take a back seat. They're never kind of looked at as an individual ingredient that can really make your mouth love you and make your heart smile. Mm. So I like to take that and turn it into something spectacular. I mean, I make a beautiful chakalaka cauliflower as well, where you use the whole head, and it just has that place of pride on top of the table. So I like to hero veggies.
11: Okay, and this one has got a sort of a tangy tomato sauce around it, and then a pecorino cream over the top. I mean, it's my mouth is watering already because the thought of the balancing, the creaminess, the saltiness, the zing of the tomato. It looks absolutely stunning. A real sort of heartwarming, lush baked dish for those who want their veggies. In fact, there is a whole, I'm jumping ahead, but there's a whole no meat chapter in here, which, as you say, heroes the vegetable ingredients.
12: Yes.
11: I was really interested to see in that chapter, Jenny, your homemade gnocchi. And the way you make gnocchi is different from the way I have seen anybody else, because always my gnocchi recipes start with boil the potatoes in boiling water. You bake them.
12: You see, the thing is, you don't want it to, you want it to be dry. You don't want too much moisture, because then your little dumpling, your little gnocchi falls apart.
11: Okay.
12: So I do mine with that and with some spinach. Okay. I like to put spinach into mine once again, because it's, there are so many, once you've got the base, there's lots you can add to it.
11: Yeah.
12: But that is the secret. Well, that's my secret, is to bake the potato.
11: Rather than boil them.
12: Than boil. And if you do boil it, just cook out that moisture.
11: Okay. And in Jenny's book, the recipe is for the homemade gnocchi with a creamy mushroom and tomato sauce. Absolutely divine. So thank you. That's my next vegetarian meal with my daughter sorted. Appreciated. Let me circle back, though, to some of the earlier chapters. And I want you to please tell us about Uncle Tony and his white bean soup, Jenny.
12: Uncle Tony, as I say, was my Italian uncle that I met when I was 11 years old. I ended up marrying his son. Ended up divorcing his son as well.
11: another day.
12: And Uncle Tony, he was just the most incredible cook. He was a short little man.
11: Mm-hmm.
12: And I mean, I would sit on a Sunday with him in the kitchen, and he would take like a piece of stale bread, for instance, and he would wipe it with an onion and tomato and a head of garlic, which he had cut in half. He would then put a little bit of water on it to soften it, and then copious amounts of olive oil. He taught me to eat such beautiful, simple things, you know. So he has had such an influence in my life, our dear Uncle Tony. The first time I tasted rucola, I tasted rocket, was from Uncle Tony, because, you know, the Italians used to bring their seeds in those days. And yeah, I still cook so many things that he taught me.
11: So, I mean, the note says serves four hungry souls. Yes. I look at that pot and I think that would go for eight people easily, Jenny. I mean, not Italians and not Jenny's family, but it is so generous, and it's packed with goodness and just this most gorgeous slow cooking with cannellini beans for winter. And it's exactly the kind of thing you want on a day like today.
12: Absolutely.
11: When it's cold and foggy outside.
12: We don't eat enough. We hardly eat enough beans and pulses and things in our diet, so we'll open a can. But I mean, take them from dry, and you can cook and freeze, you know, in their water, and pull them out and add lovely tomato sauce and turn them into a really, really fabulous meal.
11: Yeah, yeah. for anybody who hasn't worked out who you're listening to, if you came in halfway through, Jenny Morris back with us, and so many of our listeners saying how wonderful it is to hear your voice, Jenny, including Althea in Hout Bay. And Natasha is listening to us from Monaco. Nice to have you with us again, Natasha. You would have had a busy weekend with the Grand Prix there, and I'm sure there was lots of steak tartare and glasses of champagne drunk alongside them. She wants to know, did I enjoy it, and how did the raw egg yolk taste? I absolutely loved it, Natasha. I loved it. I am... The older I get, the more I lean savory over sweet. I used to have a terribly sweet tooth as a child, but now a really good savory dish, and I particularly love acid. I love pickles of any kind. I love vinegars. I love mustard. So, I was in heaven eating that dish. The egg yolk, you just have to sort of trust it's a good one.
12: Absolutely.
11: And that the chef chose a nice fresh egg.
12: Totally.
11: And that you're not getting salmonella.
12: Yeah. Well, the acid should help a little bit.
11: Yeah, okay. This is an interesting bit of info. Natasha tells me steak tartare is a real signature French dish from the 19th century, but legend says it was the Tatar warriors who tenderized the raw meat by riding with it tucked under their horse saddles.
12: Yes, yes.
11: I would rather not eat the version that had been tucked between a man's bum and the horse's back. Sorry. I don't care if there was a saddle in the way. That's a step too far. Thank you. I don't know if I'm ever going to order it again after that, Natasha, but thank you for the bit of history. Love it. Jenny, let's jump ahead to the salad chapter, which I couldn't choose because every single page I said, we've got to talk about that one. Oh, no, but we've got to talk about that one. Oh, no, but we've got to do that one. They are all delicious. I tell you what, let's start with the one that's got the name that shouts out to us, the sexy Greek beetroot salad with crispy lamb.
12: You're going to love that.
11: Tell us more.
12: Okay, once again, their Greek influence. Mm-hmm. Thick Greek yogurt that you could walk on goes back to Tollis, to Mrs. Kubik, who used to make it and slice it, this beautiful yogurt, and you just take it and be very chefy with it, if you like, and just spread it all over your plate. Yeah. And lovely, intense, earthy, roasted beetroot. Mm. Gorgeous. Chop it into little things, and then take, in the Middle East, I had something similar, but with hummus as a base, the lamb. You chop it up, and you cook out that fat, but you've got smoked paprika and cumin and salt and pepper and all the deliciousness with it, and you slowly cook it out, and then you just... it, sister. You throw it all over. In fact, I was in Johannesburg just a little while ago for the Kingsmead Book Fair.
11: Yes.
12: And I demonstrated that dish, and people ran downstairs and bought the book.
11: Just to get that
12: so
11: recipe.
12: It's so delicious.
11: I mean,
12: it's simple.
11: Like, it's as you say, it's, I mean, the color is how it looks on the plate as well, because you've got that intense purple of the beetroot with the creamy sort of off-white of the yogurt, and then these little lamb confetti sprinkled over the top of crispy bits. It looks amazing. As Lucy says, my mouth is watering listening to some of these recipes. Thank you for sharing. I suspect Lucy and others are going to be rushing out to buy the book as well. I have to give an honorary mention to Bubby Ketchup, because many, many, and it's 25 years plus ago, when I went on honeymoon to Indonesia, to Bali with my husband, and we said we wanted to eat some traditional Indonesian food. And we really struggled, because they firstly thought we were Australian. Yes. I blame his hat.
12: Yes.
11: They kept on trying to feed us hamburgers and pizza. We kept saying, please, can we have proper Indonesian food? And eventually somebody said no, because they kept saying, you're not going to like it. And we promised we will like it. We will eat everything on the plate. Finally, what arrived was Bubby Ketchup, which is
12: so
11: pork
12: delicious.
11: Cooked in that sort of, it's a sweet soya sauce.
12: Yeah. Yes. And my friend Raymond van der Zander, and we do a lot of cooking together and dancing in the kitchen and being silly, and he just loved those Indonesian flavors. That recipe was
11: the inspiration for that. So if you've got a nice pork belly or shoulder cut into big chunky pieces, and then you're going to treat it with this, the fire of the chili, the sweetness of the ketchup mani, then the oyster sauce, the palm sugar, all those lovely Asian flavors that go into it, it is a dish to die for, absolutely. Okay, I've got to give an honorary quick mention to the braised brisket, which also looks like the perfect winter food. Jenny, slow cooked.
12: Very.
11: Doesn't need a lot of handling up front.
12: No.
11: It's just going to do its thing in the oven.
12: Absolutely. You know, you need a good butcher, though.
11: Okay.
12: My butcher, son of a butcher, will give me a cut that I want to go to your favorite butcher and get him to give you a big fat chunk and let it just go.
11: And at the end, I mean, it looks like the meat could be shredded at the end.
12: It just falls apart.
11: Yeah.
12: And the thing is, you want to, there's just a tip, always keep it covered in the sauce. Otherwise, it's all very well having it shredded, but then it gets sticky
11: dry,
12: and stuck, sticky in your teeth and horrible.
11: Okay, so the bold braised brisket feast, and I mean anything that starts with 6 cloves of garlic, and I love this, the abundance of it, a huge pallet of brown mushrooms on top, 3 cups of beef stock, that's going to give it that rich yes. juice all around it, and a touch of smoked paprika, that surprised
12: absolutely,
11: me at the end.
12: Yes.
11: What is that?
12: Well, it just gives it depth, you know. I'm a big fan of paprika, and I like it, something smoky but naturally subtle.
11: Just subtly through, yeah. rather than the sort of
12: essence.
11: Full on smoke drops and that kind of thing. I get you. The peri peri chicken livers look like somebody would lick the plate, and I've deliberately left the best for last because there is a recipe in this book where you talk about the person licking the bowl at the end and asking for more. Jenny,
12: you're making me emotional now, you silly girl. Yeah, that recipe I made for someone very special that I've met. Who's my second helping? Maybe you can read the. You can. I'm just going to get silly now.
11: Okay, now I'm just finding the right page.
12: It's 140.
11: 140, so you know what page it's on.
12: But it's just a second chance.
11: And it's
12: a second helping.
11: Okay. For a long time, this cookbook was just mine, a place to pour in all the big, greedy flavors I love and the memories I miss. And then along came Gordon. He didn't just eat the pâté. He loved the pâté. I knew he was trouble when he licked the ramekin clean and asked if there was more. And just like that, this book became a space for more than just my loves. It's now for many loves, because hearts are big and appetites grow, and no one should feel guilty for wanting one more bite. That really sums up this book, Jenny, and I'm sorry I've made you cry. But I'm so happy I've made you cry such happy tears. Because it really is, this is a book that is a celebration of all that is good in life, of keeping people close to you that make you feel loved, and that you can show love through your love language of food. You've done it again. It's the kind of book where, as I said at the start, you can't pick out one or two recipes to talk about. You've just got to go and buy the whole thing and start cooking on one at the front and let us know when you get to the end what was your favorite. There are desserts, there are breads, there are dips and pâtés and dressings and a whole lot of other chapters we didn't even get a chance to talk about, but our listeners will have to find those for themselves, Jen.
12: Thank you, Pips. It's good to be sitting opposite you again.
11: You too. And as Sandy says, our national treasure. I'm just loving the interview and hearing you in Cape Talk again, from Sandy and many others expressing similar sentiments. It's our pleasure to have you back with us. Thank you for encouraging us always to have second helpings, Jenny Morris.
12: Thank you, darling.
11: And the book is called Greedy Girl. It's published by Penguin Random House, and it is in all good bookstores right now.
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13: Now we're going to talk about Soul Food Cape Town's Journeys Through Memory, Myth and Meaning. That is the mission statement. Not a typical travel guide, maybe focusing on famous landmarks, restaurants and tourist attraction. The book invites you on a spiritual, a historical pilgrimage of sorts through the city's hidden layers. It aims to reveal a quieter city. Is that even possible? One made of stories, memory and the enduring spirit of its people. I think it is that perspective of Cape Town that is lacking. So a big thank you to Dr. Martin Combrink, PhD. He's described as a corporate wellness strategist, motivational speaker and author, also known as the Laughter Doctor. Martin, welcome. Tell us about the Laughter Doctor.
14: Hello, Clarence. Nice to be here. Are you well?
13: Always good.
14: Of course. Laughter Doctor, yeah. So I make people laugh for a living, and it's quite a nice job, isn't it?
13: No, for sure. Yeah, I think and a job that is very much in, or a skill that is very much in demand in the world today. A pilgrimage of spirit it is. You present it as a spiritual journey. Tell us about Lutando and Noor. Are they figments of your imagination or real people?
14: They figment of my imagination in the sense that as people it doesn't exist, but you know, as you well know, stories are sometimes based on sort of very close to the truth kind of thing. You've obviously read the book, if you know about Lutando and Noor kind of thing. Yeah, absolutely. You know, this book is for me was a celebration and just a call to preserve and to honor legacies in Cape Town. And it's important for me to realize when I started writing the book is not beyond going about the familiar Cape Town postcard images, and all that sort of scene that everybody is familiar with. It's more about a living heritage of the Cape Malay and the Khoisan communities, with stories, traditions, and obviously, for me, resilience that shaped the spirit of Cape Town.
13: There are many histories that come together in this in the city. The spiritual teacher, Noor, tell us about him and his mission.
14: Right, Noor is Khoisan background kind of thing, but a very old, wise person who's walked the walk and walked the path on the mountains. And very

0: 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Absa is a registered FSP.
1: The current is absolutely palpable. Our guest, Dr. Martin Combrink, author of the book Soulful Cape Town, and it's an absolute must read. But it's nearly a challenge that you bring to locals and tourists, and that for us to see Cape Town through new eyes. Tell us about our discoveries through these new eyes.
2: Well, the first thing that when people who has read the book speak to me about is saying that they didn't realize that why the houses in the Boer Kaap was painted the different colors. And I thought to myself, you know, when I was writing the story, surely everybody would know the reason behind it. But then it came to me that it's not. So it's just a simple little story about why the houses were painted as a form of defiance kind of thing. That that it just helps people to think about aspects. And if you've read the whole book, you realize that some of the stories are quite provocative in a sense, because it takes you really deep into some aspects maybe that you don't want to look at. For instance, the place in Cape Town where the slaves really got sort of murdered in a sense, or killed, or when they were dying, they took them there to, you know, long time ago kind of thing. And the tourists wouldn't know about these places. But also, for instance, the slave lot, you know, one of my favorite stories that I discovered when I wrote it was Green Market Square. That is now this hive of activity, and all the tourists want to go to Green Market Square and see it. But previously, it was a hub of activity of traders coming in to sell their goods and their vegetables and their livestock, but also slaves were sold there. So, you know, whenever you read the story at the end, there's this mindful reflection to say, just stop for a moment, just think about things, you know, how does it affect you, where does it lead you, and what can we do? My whole idea with Soulful Cape Town was Heritage Month. I wanted to launch it, which luckily things work out this way, to be able to say to the people of Cape Town, let's come together as a community, doesn't matter which culture we're from, we stay in this beautiful place, this mother city, and let us just embrace each other instead of going against each other, and let us forget about the past, not in the sense that we must forget it or what happened, but let's learn from the past and we move forward in the spirit of Tata Madiba, with the spirit of Ubuntu.
1: Absolutely, and a fascinating city indeed, and it is a good, bad, and the ugly. That is the tale, which is difficult to tell. I do find that we are still very much tourists in our own city, 30 years later. Yes. I do believe that the book offers a really transformative opportunity. Maybe, what do you think?
2: Absolutely. You know, whether you, as you said, if you're a Cape Townian, or you've just visited Cape Town a few times, or you're just a complete new traveler or tourist here, it's going to give you a different interpretation of Cape Town that a lot of people don't know. I know something very close to your heart specifically is Khumisa. And for those listeners who don't know about Khumisa is this wonderful flow of water, the sweet water that comes from Table Mountain that fed the whole city basically previously. And this wonderful channel of water is still flowing today in certain places. It can be seen in certain places. It shows itself to the people. Like since the olden days of the VOC gardens and Cape Gardens, it was flowing and having these community gardens going to feed the people who are coming in by the ships so that they have wonderful fresh vegetables. And still today, the same source of Khumisa is feeding a small little vegetable garden in the Cape Gardens itself. I'm sure some people have seen it. So Khumisa itself, with all these different arms and flows kind of thing, is just this unbelievable water source that we've been given.
1: And there's nothing political about it. When you say Khumisa, then people get their backs up. But this is the basic building block of life.
2: That's

0: Right,
1: and we are blessed. 3.5 million litres a day still running into the sea.
0: Yeah, no, it's so blessed, you know. And I don't know if you're familiar with the research work of the Japanese researcher Emoto, who sadly passed away a few years ago.
1: The scientists are countering that, but I believe that water retains memory.
0: Yeah, exactly, you know.
1: Let's talk about the esoteric. I want to see if I can tempt you there. So some of the airy fairies will tell you that there are very special energies that come through this particular city, much like the body has got very important pressure points, Earth too does, and Cape Town is one such thing. You weave into every chapter, you know, one of the elements, earth, water, fire, air, and ether. Do you get into the esoteric too much, or do you just touch on the special stuff?
0: I only touch on the special stuff, you know. It's a delicate question because not everybody is into esoteric of ideas, and I want it to be everybody must enjoy reading the book, whether you just read it from a history perspective or you wanted something more out of it. But one thing is certain, and it's really going to make you think about a few things. So yeah, absolutely, the Cape Town as such is a very strong energy point, as a lot of people believe. And especially the native cultures coming back to Nuer and his tradition kind of thing in a story, where the mountain was always this energy point and the living energy of the entities. And, you know, some people say that it is different points that's connected all over the world, and then through ley lines, this is what keeps the energy going, and basically the grit kind of thing of humanity. So we blessed, as you say, Cape Town, you know, we've got the water, we've got the mountain, we've got the people. What more do we want?
1: Be blessed, Dr. Martin Combrink. Thank you for this introduction to your book.
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1: With your rap from the Eyewitness News team, I am Martin Slobbert. A memorial ceremony on Sunday paid tribute to 12 members of the SAPS who were killed in the line of duty. Their names have now been etched into the official SAPS memorial wall. Speaking at the event, President Cyril Ramaphosa says the current period of scrutiny over the SAPS must now become a moment for renewal for the service.
2: But neither this moment should lead to paralysis or demoralization amongst the thousands of honest police officers. It must instead become a moment of renewal. It may be a moment of deep concern as we continue to watch the revelations, shocking and devastating as they might be. They should never discourage us from doing our work.
1: The Gauteng Education Department on Sunday provided an update on the applications they received for Grade 1 and Grade 8 placements for next year. More than 805,000 applications had been received, they say. The figure represents more than 346,000 individual learners seeking placement. The department says the focus now shifts from applications to verifying documents and preparing to place learners. The department says the high number of applications also reveals where demand for public schools is growing and where capacity will have to be reviewed. Here is Gauteng Education MEC Lebogang Maile.
3: Inclusion of the application period does not mean that placement offers will be issued immediately. Before placement commences, submitted documents must be verified for authenticity. Once schools complete the verification process, applications are submitted to the relevant district offices.
1: The department is also urging parents to check their online admission applications, with those who applied on the final day given until Friday to submit outstanding documents. The department says applications without the required documentation, particularly certified proof of home address, will be considered incomplete and will not receive placement offers. Parents who submitted their applications on the 4th of September have until noon on the 11th to complete their documentation. To Durban now, where the city's multi-billion rand public transport system Go Durban will get going in December. The project is a public transport network with dedicated bus lanes to link the city's commercial hubs. Planning began 16 years ago with multiple delays caused by lapsed negotiations with the taxi industry and other role players. At least 9.7 billion rand has been spent so far. Mayor Cyril Taba on Sunday confirmed the first rollout between Bridge City in KwaMashu and Pinetown.
4: The city will procure 22 buses that will operate on the main Go Durban, while operators will procure the feeder transport through their vehicle operating company, VOC. The city will be responsible for paying the VOC to operate the service. The VOCs will cycle on dividends with its shareholders.
1: Meanwhile, the city of Cape Town says work to refurbish its MyCity bus fleet serving Atlantis commuters is progressing well. Urban Mobility MMC Rob Quintus says about 65,000 passengers from Atlantis use the MyCity bus service every day to travel the almost 50 kilometers to the Cape Town city center. He says the city is also finalizing the upgrade of 45 temporary MyCity bus stops to permanent facilities along the Atlantis, Pela and Mamre routes.
5: 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This includes refurbishing buses to keep them safe and roadworthy and upgrading infrastructure on the ground.
1: Staying in the Western Cape now, the Provincial Mobility Department has welcomed the peace agreement between Taxi Associations CATA and CUDETA. The two associations signed a landmark peace and ceasefire agreement on Friday. It follows ongoing deadly violence between the associations over the past few weeks. The Western Cape Mobility Department says it will continue to monitor the situation closely. Here is spokesperson Munira Ali.
6: We welcome the agreement signed by the associations. However, the real test is what happens from here. Our focus remains on safety and stability on the affected routes. We will continue to monitor the situation closely and expect all parties to honor their commitments.
1: It's going to be a cloudy start to the new week for Gauteng with scattered showers and thundershowers. Pretoria dropping to 13 overnight, up to 16 by lunchtime on Monday. Joburg 10 up to 14, Vereeniging 11 up to 14. Cape Town will see clear skies on Monday with a light southeaster, dropping to 15 overnight and reaching 29 by midday on Monday. That then is a wrap from the Eyewitness News team. 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
8: And today we're wandering very much in our own backyard because we are exploring some of the most exciting places to go rock climbing in the Western Cape. If you are already deeply involved in the climbing community, then my guest is going to be no stranger to you, I suspect, because our guide for this conversation is somebody who knows our mountains very, very well indeed. Tony Lawrence has been involved in climbing and mountaineering for more than 45 years now. He is passionate about everything to do with the sport of climbing. He is the publisher and editor of SA Mountain magazine. He's also a regular contributor to international climbing journals and has released the most beautiful new hardcover book called Great Rock Climbs of the Western Cape, which showcases 75 classic routes. And Tony, thanks for popping into studio in the midst of, I know, a frantic schedule of book launches in support of this book. Great to have you with us.
9: Hi, Pippa. Thank you.
8: It's a huge pleasure. Tony, before we talk about the book, let's talk a little bit about your own climbing journey, because I gather you were only 13 years old the first time you got involved.
9: Yes, indeed. I was 13. I was at school.
8: Yeah.
9: I was useless at mainstream sports. So our school had you know, these various clubs, and one of the clubs was a club that took kids up into the, you know, on easy scrambles up into the mountains, like, you know, the mountain club.
8: Okay. And that's where the seed was planted.
9: That's where it all started, yeah.
8: With easy scrambles. I have to say, looking at some of the photographs in this book, you've gone way beyond easy scrambles since then. But, I mean, that's the way to get somebody's interest piqued and let them start with the easier, more approachable routes before they move on to the big stuff. How rapidly did you progress from scrambles in the mountains to climbing up vertical faces?
9: Well, in those days, starting climbing then and starting climbing now is it's not the same game at all, because in those days we didn't have what we call now sport climbing, which is climbing with bolts on crags, which is like rock walls. In those days we didn't have any of that. So you would start with scrambles and easy rock climbs, mainly with the mountain club, etc., and then you'd go out with people you know, and then you would sort of improve like that. Nowadays, of course, with all the indoor climbing gyms, sport climbing, as they call it, it's a lot simpler to get into, you know, to rock climbing, and also it's a lot easier to improve quickly.
8: Yeah, what else has changed? I mean, I'm thinking of safety mechanisms and harnesses and bolts and ropes, and the way you climb today, I would guess, probably looks quite different from the way you climbed back then.
9: Yeah, sure. When I started climbing, we didn't have harnesses. We didn't really have good shoes to climb in, and the actual gear that we used was very sort of old-fashioned and like limited. Nowadays, of course, the gear is really high-tech. The harnesses that you get these days, the shoes, the rubber is really sticky, and the gear that they've got is very high-tech for like these the camming devices, etc., which we didn't have in those days.
8: So, I mean, 45 years, obviously you're going to see a lot of change and development. And, I mean, it sounds like the sort of safety awareness is on another level now. In all your years of climbing, Tony, have you ever had near misses or injuries or falls or anything like that? Or has safety been something that you've kept on top of?
9: I think, you know, climbing is quite a broad game, so you can like put yourself where you want to in the risk part of climbing. You can top rope, you know, for all your life, and it's really really safe. You can lead. You can lead on sport. You can lead on trad climbing with gear. You can go alpine climbing, and you can decide where you want to place your risk. So I've never really had any close calls.
8: Okay. Touch wood.
9: Touch wood, yeah. But, you know, what did I wanted to say about climbing? Yeah, sorry, that's what I was getting to. Like falling. So, you know, when I started climbing and in the 70s and the 80s and thereabouts, you didn't really want to fall because the gear wasn't really good. But now with sport climbing on bolts, etc., falling is a part of the sport.
8: Okay. So learning to fall
9: learning
8: the right
9: fall,
8: way is part of the skill.
9: Exactly, yeah.
8: Sure.
9: Learning to fall right. And not only learning to fall physically, but, you know, but mentally as well.
8: I was going to ask you about that because, I mean, there's such an interesting description in the foreword to this book that Andrew
9: de Klerk
8: wrote. Yeah. Where he sort of spoke about that issue, but what makes climbing so compelling and satisfying? And let me just read to you, in fact. It says, it serves no practical purpose. It offers no tangible reward, yet we return to it again and again. And you know, I loved his description of why you do it. And the mental challenge is a huge part of that. It's not just about being able to say, I got to the top of the climb.
9: No,
8: you want to tell us a little bit more about why
9: the mental
8: you do
9: challenge
8: it?
9: Like, you know, when people ask me about climbing, they always say, oh, do you climb? Oh, you got to be so strong. You don't have to be strong at all to start climbing.
8: Yeah.
9: So anyone can start climbing,
8: really?
9: But the most important thing is the head.
8: Mm.
9: If you haven't got the head for you know, for heights or to get off the ground, you're not going to go anywhere, you know. So it starts in the head and it remains in the head always. So when you climb in, when you climb in on bigger stuff, harder stuff, it's always a mind game.
8: Yeah.
9: So the mind plays, the mind will decide whether it's going to work for you or not.
8: Or not, yeah.
9: And then afterwards, the fitness, the technique, the strength, all obviously help. But the mind is the huge, you know, player.
8: The biggest boulder you've got to get over.
9: Yeah, exactly.
8: Well, so full confession, my mind is not up to the challenge. I'm terrified of heights. I mean, I drove over Bainscliff this weekend and just the drive was enough to have me feeling physically nauseous. Is it possible to overcome that kind of fear?
9: You know, I think everyone is scared of heights. Obviously, you know, it varies.
8: Mm.
9: Some people are completely paralyzed and that's not a good thing if you want to climb. But I think all climbers have a great respect for heights, you know. So if you're on a big wall or even a small wall, 100 meters up or 50 meters up, it feels very high off the ground.
8: Yeah.
9: But if you know how the system works, etc., you are still scared, but you keep it under control.
8: Mm.
9: You know, that's
8: and the fear is obviously the fear is there for a reason, but
9: yeah.
8: Instinctively, yeah, it's something I think I would struggle with. And then you know, my daughter's a member of the Mountain Club at UCT goes off to the gym to climb and you know, scrambles up as if without a second thought. So thank heavens it wasn't inherited. Now, I mean, Tony, your passion for the sport has taken you all over the world. Before we come home to the Western Cape and talk about some of the routes you've featured in this new book, where have been some of your favorite places that you have climbed or most memorable individual climbs that you would highlight?
9: You know, wherever you go in the world, there's always something good. Like, you know, the UK has got unbelievable climbing. The States as well. Europe, all over, Italy, France, Germany, you name it, they've got fantastic climbing. There's the Alps as well, if you want to take it to a higher level. If you go to the east, there's Thailand, there's Vietnam. Of course, there's the Himalaya, but that's another whole story. That's big mountains. And, I don't have a particular favorite place because they all have something good.
8: Yeah. So when you plan a holiday, I mean, do you plan around a particular climb or do you go, I'm going to go to country X and then I'll find what climbs I can do there?
9: A bit of both, really. Yeah. So normally when we plan a holiday, it's quite a joke because some of my non-climbing friends, they say, so are you going to go climbing or, you know, are you going to go on holiday?
8: What's the
9: climbing
8: difference?
9: Is a holiday. Right?
8: Okay.
9: So that's a bit of a joke. But yes, we do always plan our holidays around climbing.
8: Okay.
9: Always.
8: Just for anybody coming in midway to this conversation, my guest is Tony Lawrence, who is a long-standing passionate supporter of climbing and mountaineering in this country, over 45 years experience, and is the publisher and editor of SA Mountain magazine, and now has just produced this most beautiful hardcover book called Great Rock Climbs of the Western Cape. Now, the subtitle is 75 Classic Trad Routes, and I heard you reference trad climbing. For the sake of those of us who don't know anything about this sport, can you explain what trad climbing is?
9: Trad climbing is traditional climbing. That's what trad stands for. And it's when you place your own gear in the rock and it's removed when you pass through that section.
8: Okay.
9: as opposed to sport climbing, where the bolts are in the rock and they are permanent fixtures.
8: Right. That's, okay.
9: That's the main difference. That this book is only on trail climbing without any bolts.
8: Okay. Now, I mean, as I've mentioned, you've been involved in this for so many decades, Tony. You've published countless guides and updates, and you speak in your introduction to the book, where there's a lovely section, by the way, on the history of the development of climbing in South Africa. But you mentioned, you know, the difficulty you had as a youngster finding decent maps and guides to the trails, and how you want this book to be the book that you were looking for when you went into the library all those years ago. Having said that, how do you possibly begin to condense 45 years of knowledge and experience and locations and decide which ones get included and which ones left out? Shall we talk a bit about the sort of the criteria of the climbs you featured in this book?
9: Yeah, you should have come to the launch. I explained all that.
8: You would have made it go up a rock. There was no way.
9: Yeah, so it's basically the quality of the routes that was a big factor.
8: Okay.
9: Look, there are thousands of climbs in the Western Cape, and there are hundreds and hundreds of really good climbs. But you obviously can't put hundreds and hundreds of climbs in a book. It'll be, it's too thick. So I had to shave that down, and I didn't do that alone. I did ask respected climbers, what they thought were their favorite or classic routes, et cetera, et cetera. And then sort of over time, I
8: sort of whittled it down.
9: Yeah.
8: So
9: to a list.
8: Okay, and the list takes us, you know, from hikes here in the Cape Peninsula into the Cedarburg, into the Winterhoek, the Bunhoek, to Toyskloof area, the Hex River Mountains. Montague, I know, is a part of the world that you're very fond of, so there are a couple featured there and beyond. Looking at the index and the introduction, what struck me first before anything else in this book was the names of these routes. There is a hike called Champs-Élysées. There is one called Touch and Go. There are hikes called Dracula Frankenstein, and climbs, not hikes, emphasis here. There's King Kong. I mean, the names are absolutely delightful. I don't even want to think about what the one called Hallucination must be like. Who gets to name a route?
9: So the people who first climb the route,
8: okay,
9: they get to name it. Or the first person to do it, they get to name it. And it's normally named after their experience,
8: okay,
9: or something that's happened in their life, or music that they really like, or a favorite movie, or whatever the case is. So it's quite broad, the reason why they would name it. But the first people to climb the route get to name it.
8: Yeah. Okay. So I think the stories for another day behind the origin of the bull shoot and the Joker smoker. Die Fledermaus, I'm guessing there must have been bats involved in that one. Okay, I mean, just a marvelous aside there to check out the names of these hikes. Now, Anne is asking, with all due respect, I think intended, if you've been climbing for 45 years, does age start to become an issue? Do creaky joints make climbing more difficult?
9: Yes, it does. It does. You know, but the nice thing about climbing is that as long as you are healthy and you don't get too big, you can always climb. You just have to bring the grade of the climbing down.
8: Yeah.
9: So you're not gonna, you can always walk, you just have to walk slower. You can always climb, you just have to climb easier, a bit slower. But you can still climb as long as you just keep yourself in check and your health stays good.
8: Okay.
9: Yeah.
8: Tony, you mentioned the word grade, and for those who don't know how hikes and climbs are graded by difficulty, it's a numerical scale.
9: Yes.
8: Can you first explain what is the sum total of the grading scale available, and then talk to us about what range is covered in this book?
9: Okay, so in South Africa, we have that scale.
8: Mm-hmm.
9: So if you go to the UK, it'll be a different scale. If you go to America, it'll be a different scale.
8: Okay.
9: If you go to Europe, it'll be a different scale. Every country has their own scale, and normally in guidebooks you'll have a comparison chart.
8: Okay.
9: So people can, who come from wherever, they can look at this grading system and say, okay, well, it's equivalent to this.
8: Okay.
9: And it is an open-ended scale.
8: Okay.
9: So, but it's like pretty much, I wouldn't say at its absolute end, but it's, the graph is very steep right now. It's like running the 100 meters in 9.8. You're not going to get it's going to take a long time for it to get even slightly faster. It's the same with climbing right now.
8: Okay. So what's the most difficult, highest grade climb?
9: So what I've done with that book, and one of the sort of criteria that I used to choose the routes, I didn't want to put any very hard routes in. I wanted all the routes in that book to be climbable by passionate trad climbers. You didn't have to be the world's best trad climbers to climb those books. So I capped it at grade 20.
8: Okay.
9: Which is a respectable grade in trad climbing, but in the big world of trad climbing, it is still a relatively sort of easy grade.
8: Okay.
9: If you compare it to the really hard stuff out there, but it's still quite a respectable grade to climb.
8: Okay, so accessible, but with some more challenging routes.
9: Yes, indeed.
8: I mean, who is your intended user? Is this book intended for those who are already climbing to go out and discover new locations and extend their climbing repertoire, or do you anticipate that a novice will also be able to utilize it?
9: I think it's very broad. I intend it to be a book to be found by kids that want to learn how to climb, and like I found those books in the library, as you mentioned earlier.
8: Yeah.
9: It was like wonderful for me to find this and wow, look what's going on here.
8: Yeah,
9: that was a big thing that I wanted to do. To put across, but also for climbers who want to go out and climb the best in the Western Cape. They can be from the Western Cape, they can be from upcountry, they can be from abroad.
8: Yeah, I mean, I mentioned you're in the middle of a very busy book tour, which is taking you all over the country. And I said to Tony when he walked in, why host a book launch in KZN or Joburg for a Western Cape book? And his response was because the climbers come here specifically to climb our mountains. And I mean, Tony, do you hope that that will apply to increasing international climbing tourism, if I can call it that way?
9: Yes, I think so. I think if you go to the UK, they have a series of books like this one, which also feature the best rock climbs in the UK, which is what I used when I went to the UK to climb as like a Bible tick list. And I'm hoping that this will serve as one for climbers coming here.
8: Yeah. Now, before we run out of time, I have to mention the photography. And I mean, again, my fear of heights makes it difficult for me to even page through some of these extraordinary photographs capturing some really hard to reach places. How have you collected the illustrations for the book?
9: Well, that was one of the hardest things in the book is to get those kind of pictures. When I started out, I wanted pictures that reached out of the page and grabbed you. I didn't want mediocre pictures.
8: Yeah.
9: So I did ask around. I asked friends of mine and I asked guys that went out and girls that went out to who climbed to please take pictures. And I did aim at the ones who I knew were quite handy, with the camera, and I got an amazing, response from quite a lot of people. A lot of people sent in pictures. A lot of people sent in like mediocre pictures. A lot of people sent in fantastic pictures, but one guy who really went all out was Gareth Bird. His name's on the front cover as well, because he is a pro photographer and he's one of the finest climbing photographers in the Western Cape.
8: Okay,
9: and he allowed me to use as many of his pics that I wanted, and he actually even went out on some of the climbs to take pictures specifically. So I was blown away, and I was really, really honoured to be able to have his pictures in the book. And as you can see, I mean, that front cover is his pic, and that's his wife climbing it. And when she was climbing it, she was pregnant with the child.
8: My goodness.
9: But they didn't know that she was pregnant at the time.
8: Oh, my gosh.
9: So it's a family portrait, he said. It's a bit of a joke.
8: Literally a family portrait.
9: You took the pill.
8: It's a terrifying family portrait to me, but I get it. And, I mean, it is the most – Gareth and anybody else who contributed, it's extraordinary. This book is – even for somebody like me, I have to say the chances of my actually ever attempting any of these climbs would be slim to nil, because I know what my fear of heights is all about. But to look at these pictures and to marvel at what exists in our province and to know that this is available to those who are made of braver stuff than me is a thing of great beauty. Final thing to ask you, Tony, is where our listeners find a copy of the book. I know you have you gone into the bookstores yet?
9: Yes, the Iron Bookstores.
8: Okay.
9: It's exclusives. It's Wordsworth and in the outdoor stores, the City Rock, Drifters, the Patagonia stores, Gone Outdoor. I haven't forgotten one.
8: Okay, so all the outdoor and bookstores online, published by Blue Mountain Publishers. Yeah. It's called The Great Rock Climbs of the Western Cape, 75 Classic Trad Routes. And Tony Lawrence, it's been fabulous having you with us to talk to us about your story and the story of this book. And we wish you many, many more years of happy and safe climbing.
9: Thanks, Pippa. Thanks
8: very
9: much.
8: Great to have you with us.
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13: I get to speak to wonderful musicians and I get to find out where they are at and what they are doing and where things are headed. A very special guest we have today, his name is George Werner, a widely respected jazz pianist, a music educator, an archivist, a community builder from Cape Town. Well, born in Mthatha.
14: Yebo.
13: Do you remember the days in Mthatha? Dr. George Werner.
14: Sangoma.
13: You were some
14: which doctor are you talking about?
13: The doctorate, and this, of course, in recognition of his exceptional lifelong contribution to South African music education and cultural stewardship from the University of Cape Town. Are you denying it? It's public knowledge. You can't deny.
14: Yes, public. Can't deny.
13: Honorary doctorate of music.
14: Yeah.
13: Look at him.
14: I'm sorry, man.
13: I think it's beautiful. I think it's deserving. I think it's fitting for a lifelong journey that you've had as a musician playing with South Africa's finest and for all the teaching that all the empowered young people that you've left in your wake, George. So deserving. Thank you, UCT, for finally doing what we wanted a long time ago. George, it's been a long journey. How long have you been in music? Did it start in Mthatha?
14: Well, it started probably in my mother's womb.
13: Because she was a pianist, right?
14: Played piano. She was a music teacher. She taught choirs, taught piano. And she was doing fine art as well. But then my grandfather played quite a number of instruments.
13: I believe so.
14: Yeah, and my...
13: quite a number. I got a number of 20. I didn't even know that there were 20 instruments. Does that include the triangle?
14: Yeah, and I think that was... My mother might have lied to me.
13: Oh.
14: I don't know. My aunties played music. But then growing up, Mthatha was... It was actually Pondoland. The hospital was in Mthatha. I was conceived in Flagstaff.
13: Okay. How do you know that? That's a TMI, too much information from your mom, isn't it?
14: Well,
13: okay.
14: My memory goes that far back.
13: Taking me to Mthatha, Port St. John's comes to mind. Mm. Sorry, I drive very quickly through Mthatha. Yeah. That is some peace for me. Did you spend any time there on that wild coast?
14: Yeah, that lagoon there in Port St. John's is a lagoon. We used to we used to swim there and skiddies. And
13: so musically, that would have been like the first kind of source of Pondoland and the music that comes from Pondoland.
14: Yeah.
13: That would have.
14: But I grew up here, really. So my mom actually wanted us to, when I came to school, going age, my sister was older than I. We came back to Cape Town. So, yes, we used to move back and forth every Christmas holidays. We had to go and visit family in the Eastern Cape.
13: In the Eastern Cape. And then Athlone essentially is where your musical journey starts.
14: You can say, yeah. And then, Cape Town has this music vibe all over the show. You have it in churches, you have it in the minstrels, you have the, the Nachtruppe. Mm. But you used to have these bands practicing. The Triangles used to practice quite close to about 300 meters from our place.
13: You're talking about the Triangles, the band.
14: The Triangles with Richard
13: Not the John. Instrument.
14: Richard John Smith was in that band. So, oh man, Jesus.
13: He doesn't like the microphone, actually.
14: I'm actually dancing here, eh?
15: He's an avoider of the microphone.
13: Yeah, no, he just puts his head down and he plays the piano. But now we got you loud and clear. We could have lost you. You work for Telkom. You've been a teacher at a Technicon. You studied computer science at UCT. But music was your calling, clearly.
14: Yeah. I started playing in bands around about 16 years old. I was quite fortunate to bump into kind of relevant people. So I was playing actually bass with Richard Shoulder, playing Langarum, Trevor Parker, when I was standard 8.
13: Wow.
14: Yeah. And those guys used to, they liked me because I was cheap labor. They paid me 50 cents a gig.
13: Are you serious now?
14: Yep.
13: But versatile with a big repertoire, I would imagine.
14: We were playing.
13: At standard 8?
14: Yeah.
13: My goodness.
14: But I was actually in primary school, I was singing in the choir and things like that, so...
15: You know, I think Katin, his gear at school was a guitar bag and a satchel.
13: Mervyn
15: every day.
13: Weedles, talking on his behalf because he just wants to play the music. He doesn't want to give us all of the secrets. But you were a self-taught professional pianist.
14: Yep. Yeah.
13: There wasn't a school to go to.
14: Yeah. When it came to jazz, it didn't exist.
13: Sure.
14: I was actually looking and searching for... So the school was actually the bandstand.
13: Yeah. These days people are flaunting their degrees.
14: Yeah.
13: In music. Can we take that on face value? Or does a jazz musician need more than a degree?
14: A musician needs more than a degree. You need to experience. It is a music is actually a you have to live it.
13: Yeah.
14: You're doing an apprenticeship. So, you know, I don't know if you
13: for all of your life.
14: Yeah.
13: Yeah.
14: So you.
13: But you're getting better all the time.
14: That's what you're trying to achieve.
13: Yeah.
14: Perfection, but you will never get it.
13: And what are those breakthroughs on that journey? Is it a new sound that you are surprised by that you can eke out of your instrument?
14: Yeah.
13: Is it that? You find new sounds and you're like, wow, discovery?
14: It could be sounds, could be rhythms, grooves, whatever. If you're curious, you want to hear new things, and if you're not going to be a square, you're going to try and check out, okay, this sounds different, but let me listen to it a bit.
13: So it's an idea that develops.
14: Yeah.
13: George Werner, Dr. George Werner, it's an honorary doctorate, so he said, please don't mention it too often. And just to pee him off, I'm going to mention it as often as I can, from UCT. I mean, UCT, they know what they're doing, and it's so very deserving in this particular instance. You've played with some of the greats. I think in Cape Town, Munkunku comes to mind, Winston Munkunku Ngozi, Robbie Jansen, the Mukana brothers. Big relationships there with the Nkana brothers, with Sylvia Mdunyelwa, Mama Karp. There was Tandi Klaas, and I love Tandi Klaas, and Errol Alton Dias. Donald Jamela, the crazy man. I miss Donald so very much. Does anybody like kind of stand out as something really special in terms of a musical relationship that you've had? All of them do, I'm sure.
14: If I can go chronologically, then I'll start with a guy like Trevor Parker, who actually, when I was a teenager, and then meeting Richard Shoulder, and he was one where, for the first time, I noticed that there was actually a thing called, there was actually a logic. He seemed to have logic in the way he played. He knew something. It wasn't just a feeling thing. Then I met Merton Barrow, which was a huge...
13: What's your thing with all of these pianists? You're just talking about pianists.
14: Yeah.
15: Feeding.
14: The piano's actually quite a hip instrument.
13: It still is. It will always be.
14: Yeah, it is a kind of a... Pianists are often organizers. Because they have the sound of the orchestra.
13: You're saying they pull the strings?
14: Something like that, yeah.
13: And the drums, I guess. So, yeah, it's just piano. But your mom was a piano player, so we can see that little nexus.
14: But I saw it as a guitarist. I wanted to play head-bashing music. Dun, dun, dun, dun.
13: Smoke on the Water.
14: Actually, Smoke on the Water came after that. Jimi Hendrix. It goes back to the Beatles as well.
13: Please ask your guest who decides on the title on the music piece, because there's no words in the music. Who decides on the title of the song? You decide on the title of the song that comes out of the darkest depths of your soul.
14: You know, sometimes a person might be a composition might start in a dream.
13: Yeah, I have
14: dreaming,
13: no doubt.
14: Dreaming something. We were in the car park now when he dreamt that he rode into a bush across an island. And that bush might have just started the first notes, three notes of a tune. It could have been boof, boof.
13: Wow.
14: And there the tune starts. So,
13: hold on. So,
14: so that could be the title, Bad Damn Bush.
13: Sometimes I look at the names of songs and I'm like, jeez, man, you guys lack imagination. Yeah. How did you arrive on this one? And it's probably a funny moment. But deeply, when you listen to the music and you're really feeling the music and you're understanding the message, it's an emotional message. Yeah. You're bearing a whole lot.
14: And then you can also compose a tune and then struggle for months to give it a title.
13: Yeah.
14: And then you might come up with some stupid title.
13: Yeah, Struggle for Months.
14: Yeah.
13: That's the name of the song then. Fiona says, I'm loving this interview. He clearly speaks mainly through his music. Nudge, nudge, wink, wink, Fiona. But that sounds like a really fun encounter, and he's right here in the room with us. Fiona, absolutely. And it is George Werner with a lifetime. And I must talk about young people and all of the time that you've given young people. You creating monsters out there still today, George. What is it about them? I just get the sense that we have an abundance of talent, and I get a sense also that maybe we're not getting a hold of all of them. Fortunately, you got hold of some of them.
14: Look, as I mentioned earlier, Cape Town has this vibe, and our education institutions are not just the formal ones, but the informal ones like churches.
13: Absolutely.
14: You have the Moravian Church, which has a huge brass communities, whatever. The New Apostolic Church, they got to have
13: they got their music section.
14: One, I think
13: most big churches have a bit of a
14: couple
13: of instruments up front these days.
14: Yeah, and then you have these more charismatic churches with a very groove based Andre Crouch type of. So if I'm going to look for a bass player, it's going to be groove, and I might go to one of these churches, whatever. The Klopse, for me, is also quite a huge school. And you, how large are these troops?
13: Thousands.
14: A lot of the kids that came through the Little Giants, who ended up reading music, learning how to read. They've actually gone back and they started teaching these Klopse guys now.
13: Let me drop some names. These names have come through the hands of George Werner, my guest. You may have heard of the superb Sean Ioannis or Sisonke Konte, Benjamin Jafta, Chris Engel, Carlo Fabe, Darren English. Luando Gogwana, and you were in fact honored in 2012 with the South African Association for Jazz Education Distinguished Teacher Award. And there's so very many of them that could maybe owe some gratitude for the time that you've spent and the intervention that you made in their lives.
14: And
13: the Little Giants is your pet project. Is it still going? Is it
14: still going?
15: One of them.
13: Over 350 young Cape Townians have gone through
14: 27 years.
13: And are you missing Ezra Nkana?
14: I miss those guys every day.
13: Who do you miss
14: not
13: the most?
14: Miss.
13: Ezra? Duke was the mathematics teacher, wasn't
14: he? Yeah. But Ezra was he was a scientist and he was the economist.
13: Crazy family.
14: He had 2 degrees.
13: And Christopher Columbus, you met him?
14: Yeah. And this Ray, he's the second eldest. Ray was a copywriter in advertising industry. This Fitzroy.
13: Fitzroy in Ghana?
14: Yeah.
13: I want to go out with a song, which means I am left with maybe a last question. When I read a couple of names, these are the legends of Cape Town. I'm wondering, and I know you're busy with the Khamisa Knights now as well.
14: Yeah.
13: You've got a project happening as well with them that you want to invite us to. Is that correct?
14: Yeah, but you also have the, do you know IMAD?
13: Yes, IMAD. Institute. I'm familiar with IMAD.
14: And we're taking 10 kids to Germany. Well, it's now our second collaboration.
13: Yes.
14: With this German school. It's in a town called Zeus. Next year, the Zeus kids come over here.
13: Yes.
14: So we'll have like
13: musical exchange. Great.
14: In fact, if you can recall Wave, at the Wave, we did a finale at the Wave.
13: That's right. That was also a German outfit, yeah.
14: The same collaboration.
13: I got you. Okay, so these kids from Langa, Khayelitsha, Nyanga, Gugule to Delft, Elsie's River, Hanover Park are going to Germany. That's going to be a wonderful experience for them. Yeah, that would have ongoing needs. Any support from the government, George?
14: We do get a
13: little bit of love.
14: A little bit of love from the Western Cape government.
13: But your track record is there.
14: Yeah.
13: You have delivered. And maybe they can more committedly enable you to deliver more committedly.
14: Correct.
13: That's a nudge, nudge, wink, wink.
14: Yeah.
13: They, MEC McKenzie.
14: The sad thing, they don't understand the need for art education.
13: Yeah.
14: They think that maths and science is the only thing that can save this country. Now, I have a maths and science background. But without imagination...
13: You're gone.
14: And for me, art...
13: Agreed.
14: ...creates imagination.
13: Everything gets better, including the maths. We're going to wrap it up there. So what's the touch point? How can people be supportive of IMAD or the Little Giants and everything that you do? How do people contact you? Mervin?
15: We have a website, IMAD website. We have the Little Giants on social media, IMAD on social media.
13: IMAD on social media.
15: IMAD, yes.
13: And you can connect over there. Again, the Institute for Music and Indigenous Arts, and active director and teacher. Okay, let's put it out there and let's hope there's a wonderful response. Unfortunately, we have to wrap it there. I wanted to play some music, but I knew it was going to be a fascinating conversation when eventually he warms up. And he did. Thank you for your time, Dr. Brenner. It's appreciated, not just in the studio, but the time that you're still doing on the Cape Flats.
14: No, thanks, Clarence. You supported us all these years.
13: It's about you. And he always does that. He's like that. He's modest like that.
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2: We are talking about Italy being a great destination for all seasons. Gabby, let's get straight into it. Why Italy?
3: Italy is just the epitome of La Dolce Vita, no matter when you go through the year. It's one of those destinations, whether you're visiting for the first time or the fifth time, there's always something new that you can experience from a different perspective. So we thought we'll maybe break down the different types of year you can visit Italy depending on what you're interested in. So summer is probably the most popular time that people like to go and enjoy Italy, and for very good reasons. So that's between June and August. Summer in Italy is, of course, high season, but it's for very good reason. The days are long, they're sunny, it's incredible. You can enjoy the beaches, you can enjoy slow country living. In the height of summer, Italy's got over 450 islands, and a lot of them, like the popular ones, Sicily, Sardinia, incredible, Capri, all the coastline. You've got the Amalfi Coast, the Cinque Terre. It offers visitors sparkling warm seas, dramatic cliffs, steeped in history and culture, and of course, the food, the gastronomy during the summer at the seaside cafes is just something so special. The one thing to note, if you are planning to travel to Italy during summer, you are likely to pay higher prices to a certain extent, particularly from a flight perspective. So we've spoken about it before, booking in advance as far as you can or making use of a discount if you are part of medical aid or loyalty companies where you do have discounts to flights. Don't forget to check on that. But yes, summer in Italy, incredible time of year to visit.
2: Okay, and what I love about Italy, Gabby, is that you really can go through an absolute variety of places, be it, you know, Rome and going to see the Vatican City, be it a Sicily experience or a Milan experience. I mean, we've touched on when it is really nice in summer. What about that little season in between where it's not summer, but it's also not yet winter?
3: So shoulder season, that's personally my favorite time to travel to most destinations because it's not usually as cold. It's not usually as cold as winter, and it's not usually as piping hot as summer. It's actually usually a really great time of year weather-wise to visit, depending, of course, what you want to do. And it's also a lot more affordable because a lot of the travel companies want to fill spots where it's not so busy, so you are likely to get better rates. So shoulder season is, of course, between the springtime and the autumn time. And again, it is a popular season for savvy travelers who are looking to visit Italy, again, while the weather's still good. And there are also less crowds, which is really, really welcome. So spring in Italy, it's beautiful in its own right. You've got the wildflowers in bloom in Umbria. You've got the lush greenery surrounding Lake Como. It's just something so beautiful.

0: The Money Show with Stephen Curtis is brought to you by Absa CIB, a Pan-African bank invested in your story and the vision that drives it, because your story matters. Absa is a registered FSP.
1: Whether you want to ski or you don't want to ski, you just want to enjoy a snow holiday. Winter in the Italian Alps, in northern Italy, it just becomes the most magical place. In the Dolomites, again, the Italian Alps, it offers world-class skiing. You've got charming mountain villages, cozy cafes, and it's such a beautiful thing. And even if you aren't looking to go and enjoy a snow holiday in Italy in the wintertime, you can enjoy a lot of the cities also in winter. Again, much, much fewer crowds, probably better rates as well. And also on the rates thing, one handy thing to know, especially if you're planning a trip during shoulder season, look out for travel companies that do tend to have specials for travel in September especially. September is a really great month weather-wise. I've been there in September. It's beautiful in Europe. You've got the likes of your Trafalgar, for example, and they've got discounts if you want to book a trip in September, which is your great time to consider visiting.
2: All right, so Italy is where we're going to next, Gabby.
1: 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On the bucket list. Let's go.
2: There we go. Gabby Brandani, thank you so much for your time.
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5: You live in a suburb that has seen an increase in freight transport trucks over the last while. I don't know if you saw a video from Milnerton, where a truck lost control, careered into a suburban home. It was a container truck crashing into the kitchen of a home in the Milnerton area. One person was injured, and of course, residents still shaken. And so this incident reigniting concerns about heavy vehicles traveling through residential areas. Cape Town has experienced several high-profile truck crashes in recent years, particularly on Kloof Neck Road. Now, heavy vehicles cause significant road damage, surface damage. It's the potholes. It creates more traffic disruptions. The city of Cape Town itself, in a freight assessment report, finding that road freight volumes are growing significantly due to the increase in the demand for consumer goods, but also in the decline of rail freight over the last 10 years or so, putting more trucks on the road. Stan Besaidenhout joins me now. He's an accident specialist. And this is a result primarily of the declining rail, seeing an increase in road freight, and particularly in parts of Cape Town, we're seeing more trucks having to travel through suburban roads, Stan.
6: Funny. As I was anticipating this call, I was preparing to say almost exactly everything you just said. But to reiterate what you said, it's definitely my first concern is the fact that it's always a good idea to try and so-called create jobs and to have an environment where there's more people with employment opportunities, etc. But when you suspend the entire rail network and you start moving heavy cargo in built-up areas, in residential areas, especially in densely populated cities like Cape Town, because Cape Town is essentially trapped in a corner, then at the end of the day, you would see an increase in risk in the environments where those trucks operate. And it's almost as if the pattern is emerging that it's not delivery trucks coming to houses to deliver furniture, etc. It's always the sector of rail industry that's under pressure for time. And my big concern is that many truck operators in South Africa seem to have come from what I would deem to be the taxi industry, where they're driving a truck as if it's a car and not considering the fact that this massive 30, 40, 50 or 60 ton thing cannot just stop on a penny like a normal car.
5: Where does driver or education and training come in when you have more freight vehicles on our roads traveling through suburban areas? Are we seeing drivers who particularly in a suburban area, think that they're still driving a passenger vehicle? Where does the training of motorists, of drivers, truck drivers come in when it comes to diverting and deviating through areas that aren't traditionally designed for freight transport?
6: Unfortunately, on the wrong side of budgets. Only the large corporations, the major trucking corporations with multinational

0: clubs and with international affiliations commit a lot of time and effort on the training of their drivers. The smaller the organization gets, or the more, let's call it, questionable their practices become, the less time they spend on training. Remember, it's very, in fact, it is impossible to convert the cost of training into a direct profit. There's no upside. It's a cost of operation. And if you run an operation where your truck is already not properly maintained, or you only have three or four trucks, where you only have a couple of drivers, or maybe even where you're an owner driver, you only have your own truck and one trailer, you don't really have the time or the financial capacity to train. So it's definitely a major concern, and in my mind, the standard driving license test as it stands today is simply not adequate for the purpose of training people. And people like to now call their drivers professional bulk vehicle operators, but they are not really professional drivers. They just hold a driving license for the class called a professional driving license.
1: Already messages that say, well, it's simple. Ban freight transport during daytime hours when we see a whole lot more passenger vehicles. But ports, logistics, they are 24-hour operations. It's not as simple as saying, well, passenger vehicles during the day, freight vehicles at night.
0: And I can tell you right now that a large percentage of my truck crashes I attend, I do at night anyway. And if you look at this particular incident as an example, at least for the catalyst for this conversation, the day or night wouldn't have made the difference. The same dynamics would have prevailed. And in my mind, yes, you can ban trucks out of areas, but then you're going to create other corridors that are going to... The only way to improve this is to then have dedicated roads for trucks where cars are not allowed to go, and it's only trucks that operate there. But if it's up to the driver to take a shortcut, he's going to go the wrong way anyway.
1: Mm. Look, we can blame the decline of rail freight purely on government over the last 10 years with the decline of Transnet. But we also know that road freight has a particular impact on our roads. It's an increase in the surface. So while it's an increase in potholes, it's a decline of that road surface. Of course, the blame is carried by government, but we're seeing more road freight transport. Who should be carrying then the costs also to help maintain the road surface if more and more companies are using road freight, Stan?
0: Yeah, that's a very, very good point. You see, in South Africa, we don't have a single transport organization where you can say everybody has a, let's call it, a roads insurance infrastructure where you record all the trucks that operate on the road over a period of time, since Cape Town likes to have so many cameras, and that you can then say, okay, all the trucks from this particular organization, we can hold accountable for the damages to the road. And what happens is, unfortunately, it falls onto the shoulders of general consumers and road users, because our fuel taxes, our fines and levies, or whatever you want to call it, for the purpose of generating the income to maintain those roads, fall onto the general public, not those who actually cause the damage.
1: Stan Besaidenhout, really appreciate your time. He is an accident specialist, transport risk and accident specialist at IBF Investigations.
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2: With your rap from the Eyewitness News team, I am Martin Slobbert. A memorial ceremony on Sunday paid tribute to 12 members of the SAPS who were killed in the line of duty. Their names have now been etched into the official SAPS memorial wall. Speaking at the event, President Cyril Ramaphosa says the current period of scrutiny over the SAPS must now become a moment for renewal for the service.
3: But neither this moment should lead to paralysis or demoralization amongst the thousands of honest police officers. It must instead become a moment of renewal. It may be a moment of deep concern as we continue to watch the revelations, shocking and devastating as they might be. They should never discourage us from doing our work.
2: The Gauteng Education Department on Sunday provided an update on the applications they received for Grade 1 and Grade 8 placements for next year. More than 805,000 applications had been received, they say. The figure represents more than 346,000 individual learners seeking placement. The department says the focus now shifts from applications to verifying documents and preparing to place learners. The department says the high number of applications also reveals where demand for public schools is growing and where capacity will have to be reviewed. Here is Gauteng Education MEC Lebogang Maile.
4: Inclusion of the application period does not mean that placement offers will be issued immediately. Before placement commences, submitted documents must be verified for authenticity. Once schools complete the verification process, applications are submitted to the relevant district offices.
2: The department is also urging parents to check their online admission applications, with those who applied on the final day given until Friday to submit outstanding documents. The department says applications without the required documentation, particularly certified proof of home address, will be considered incomplete and will not receive placement offers. Parents who submitted their applications on the 4th of September have until noon on the 11th to complete their documentation. To Durban now, where the city's multi-billion rand public transport system Go Durban will get going in December. The project is a public transport network with dedicated bus lanes to link the city's commercial hubs. Planning began 16 years ago with multiple delays caused by lapsed negotiations with the taxi industry and other role players. At least 9.7 billion rand has been spent so far. Mayor Cyril Taba on Sunday confirmed the first rollout between Bridge City in KwaMashu and Pinetown.
5: The city will procure 22 buses that will operate on the main Go Durban, while operators will procure the feeder transport through their vehicle operating company, VOC. The city will be responsible for paying the VOC to operate the service. The VOCs will cycle on dividends with its shareholders.
2: Meanwhile, the city of Cape Town says work to refurbish its MyCity bus fleet serving Atlantis commuters is progressing well. Urban Mobility MMC Rob Quintus says about 65,000 passengers from Atlantis use the MyCity bus service every day to travel the almost 50 kilometers to the Cape Town city center. He says the city is also finalizing the upgrade of 45 temporary MyCity bus stops to permanent facilities along the Atlantis, Pela and Mamre routes.
6: 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This includes refurbishing buses to keep them safe and roadworthy and upgrading infrastructure on the ground.
2: Staying in the Western Cape now, the Provincial Mobility Department has welcomed the peace agreement between taxi associations CATA and CUDETA. The two associations signed a landmark peace and ceasefire agreement on Friday. It follows ongoing deadly violence between the associations over the past few weeks. The Western Cape Mobility Department says it will continue to monitor the situation closely. Here is spokesperson Munira Ali.
7: We welcome the agreement signed by the associations. However, the real test is what happens from here. Our focus remains on safety and stability on the affected routes. We will continue to monitor the situation closely and expect all parties to honor their commitments.
2: It's going to be a cloudy start to the new week for Gauteng with scattered showers and thundershowers. Pretoria dropping to 13 overnight, up to 16 by lunchtime on Monday. Joburg 10 up to 14. Vereeniging 11 up to 14. Cape Town will see clear skies on Monday with a light southeaster, dropping to 15 overnight and reaching 29 by midday on Monday. That then is a wrap from the Eyewitness News team. 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
8: 5 minutes now, it is past 4 o'clock. It's a Monday morning, the 7th of September, 2026. A very good morning to you and welcome to the Monday edition of Early Breakfast here on Cape Talk and 702. Well, it was a blazing headline on the Sunday Times yesterday that Fikile Mbalula, the Secretary General of the ANC, is under mounting pressure with senior party leaders demanding answers over omissions that could affect the ANC's prospects in key municipalities ahead of the local government elections on the 4th of November. The controversy emerging after the ANC announced last week that it had been unable to capture all of its candidates on the IEC's system due to what it described as a technical glitch. And of course, there's been a to-ing and fro-ing between the ANC and the IEC on that matter. The question we'll be asking today is, what happens if the ANC or any other party that has missed the deadline in order to enter all of its candidates actually gets votes that surpass the number of candidates that they've managed to submit? Now, let's imagine a municipality or a district in the Eastern Cape, one of the provinces affected, where perhaps they get enough votes to have outside of the municipalities in the Eastern Cape, I'm not too sure, let's say 20 seats, but they've already submitted 15 names. Surely the remaining 5 seats will all belong to the ANC still, right? They cannot be distributed to other political parties. That's a question we'll be asking Michael Atkins, an independent elections analyst. He'll be joining us at about 5:15 this morning. And then yesterday, as you heard in EWN, the president, the acting minister of police and other officials from the South African Police Services all commemorated the death of 12 officers in the line of duty this past year. The South African Policing Union is calling for tougher action as South Africa honors those fallen police officers. We'll be speaking to Jabulani Mabena. Jabulani is a deputy national spokesperson as well as negotiator for the South African Policing Union. He'll join us at about 10 minutes to 6 this morning. Coming up on the show this hour, Liesl van der Veste is joining us in about a half an hour from now. It's World Nutrition Summit 2026, and she'll be answering the question, could better nutrition change the future of our health? I imagine the answer is yes. Liesl will tell us how at about 20 minutes to 5. And then we'll be talking property this Monday with Chantal Kruger, who's the director at Secure a Spot, on how to make your home a harder target for burglars. Chantal will join us at about 10 minutes to 5. Throughout the hour, your calls are most welcome on 021-446-0567, 011-883-0702. Your WhatsApp messages and voice notes to 072-702-1702, 072-567-1567.
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1: This is Africa Milani on Early Breakfast.
8: An outstanding second half in the All Blacks Springboks test at FNB Stadium yesterday. For the first time since these two teams have played each other at FNB Stadium, the Springboks proved victorious. The previous two times, the All Blacks were victorious. It was a sterling second half from the Springboks, truly. And one must admit that there's very little that separates these two teams. They are on a chartered flight to Baltimore in the United States. States, where both teams unusually will be traveling on the same flight. And in the post-match press conference, Rassie Erasmus was making light of the fact that he'll be sharing a beer with the coach of the All Blacks. Errol, you've called in from Blue Downs. You were watching the rugby matches, and I say matches in plural, because you warned us that the Black Ferns will be taking on the Springbok Ladies on Saturday. What did you make of that match? Good morning.
9: Good morning, Africa, and good morning to the listeners. Africa, let me first tell you something. That lady that phoned in the week and said the popper can dance, she was right. She was completely right. The popper had gedanced and the All Blacks a popper had gedanced. But nevertheless, Africa, you know, watching the ladies' game at the FNB Stadium, it was extremely disappointing to see that the stadium was virtually empty. And reading on the rugby sites, it was even more disappointing to hear Springbok fans saying that women's rugby means nothing, they always lose, and it's a waste of time to go and watch them. And a lot of comments that actually disturbed me was the fact that these came from women who were even saying that why are women refereeing men's games, etc. like that. You know, we know we have a problem with gender in our country. But surely, man, rugby is not only a man's game. It is played by women as well. Yes, the Bok women is a young team. They've only been playing rugby now for about 5 or 6 years. And we don't have a proper structure for women in the country. I noticed that they are starting now with the university teams. But the remarks made by Springbok fans about their own women's team is extremely disappointing, Africa.
8: The current season of Ted Lasso, which is an Apple TV series, the first three were all about the men's team in an imagined Richmond football club in the UK. This season is focusing on the development of women's football. And it's amazing how the challenges that you are referring to are completely, totally played out, granted in a fictional sense, but certainly in the current season of Ted Lasso as well, where there's a big push that is made, a beautiful campaign, even sold out signs as far as buying tickets cheaply to come and watch women's football. And then on the day, less than 20% of the people show up. So the stands are empty. And there's a whole big sort of challenge from Rebecca, who's a character who owns the football club, in asking, where are you? Why are our stands empty? So generally, women's sort of teams in sporting codes dominated by men do struggle, Errol.
9: No, I know they do struggle, Africa. But, you know, this particular Saturday was an historic event. It was the first time that the men's and the women's international teams play against each other on the same day against the same opposition at the same venue. You know, if you had a ticket to go and watch that game and you never watched it.
8: I've lost you there, Errol, for some reason. I'm not sure why. But thank you very much for your call. And I'm sure you enjoyed the men's game as well, where the Springboks then did go on to beat the All Blacks. Many people saying that the three matches played on South African ground are the significant ones, that the Baltimore match is more of an exhibition match. Look, the reality is Springboks can't lose the series. At worst, they will draw it if they prove to be victorious again against the All Blacks this coming Saturday night, South African time. Then we'll bring back the entirety of the trophy. But the trophy is designed in such a way that it could be split up into two and then shared by the two nations. I also read somewhere that this would be the first time in 50 years that South Africa, the Springboks, have won a series against the All Blacks. Very, very interesting. Tony, you've called in from El Dorado Park. Good morning.
9: Good morning, Africa. With regards to the rugby, I think it is a pity that not too many people could have watched it on TV, you know.
8: It was shown, it should have been. Rowan, if you can confirm, SABC has been showing the rugby matches for those who do not have SuperSport. But obviously SuperSport as well, and many venues were making the rugby available on their screening. So many South Africans would have been able to watch it, Tony, with some relative freedom, yeah.
9: Okay, thanks. I'm glad then. Africa, I just would like to say that I do not only identify problems with regards to the issue that I'm going to discuss, in particular the email that I've sent to the Chief Justice, but I also suggest a possible solution without exception. Now, the second agenda or item on the agenda with the Chief Justice in my email relates to the correction of a manifestly wrong judgment, in particular the Zuma judgment in the Concord cases CCT 295-2020 and CCT 52-2021. Now, let me simplify the whole thing. There are three ways of correcting a judgment, and a third one is unknown to even our senior justices. Now, the first one is by way of a review process, which is quite well known. It has its own reasons, its rules and regulations. The second is by way of an appeal, which is also known. Now, the third lesser known process is called a mero mortu referral, which simply means to refer a matter on its own accord, on its own motion. Now, this referral is usually initiated by the presiding officer or presiding judge who has concluded the matter. But later on, after having finalized the case, getting doubts about whether he or she has applied the law correctly. Now, this action is taken independently by the judge without a request or an application or a motion by the litigants, the parties in that matter. It is in this third process, that I respectfully propose to our Chief Justice to apply in correcting the erroneous Zuma judgment. I further suggested to Her Ladyship to refer this matter to the European Court of Human Rights in Strasbourg, France. Reason being that that court's jurisdiction is limited to matters which cannot be enrolled on a country's domestic roll because all the local remedies have been exhausted. Furthermore, because the Concord majority Zuma judgment is binding law, which sets a super precedent that all the courts below it in the country must follow and abide by. However, this majority judgment, which binds all our courts, is wrong in so many respects that I would demonstrate here under. Now, first and foremost, the Zuma's matter should not have been enrolled on the Concord roll. It does not contain a constitutional issue as expressly required by Section 1673B of our Constitution.
8: Just to clarify, Tony, this is a matter pertaining to the Zondo Commission where he had refused to appear or to submit himself to the process. Zondo then appealed directly to the Constitutional Court and he was found in contempt and then ended up having to go to jail.
9: Correct. Now, the result of that, Africa, it opens the door to other non-constitutional matters to be also placed on the Constitutional Court roll. The result is further that it is binding law now to firstly conduct a criminal trial without making full disclosure before the trial to an accused. It is binding law without being present, an accused being present at proceedings, without having one's legal representative in attendance. it is binding law to be convicted in one's absence, to be sentenced without having attended such proceedings, to be sent to jail in one's absence, to be denied the right of review, and to be denied the right to appeal.
8: Now, in the case of Jacob Zuma, it's because he was failing to submit himself to the entirety of the process. What else were the courts supposed to do?
9: Well, he was supposed to have been arrested and brought before the court and deal with it, because the authorities are quite clear. You cannot be sentenced in your absence. You cannot be...
8: it happens all the time. I mean, this is not the first... granted, this is the first time where matters gone directly to the Constitutional Court, but that's not the first time that somebody has been found guilty or not guilty and sentenced in their absentia because the courts have not been able to get that person to court despite numerous attempts to get that person to court. But the matter proceeded anyway and the person was found guilty.
9: Yeah, but this is a blatant infringement of the rights enshrined in our Bill of Rights. But this is not where it ends. Worse still for the majority of that court was to rule that the International Covenant of Civil and Political Rights, the ICCPR, the covenant, is foreign law, that it has no force or effect, and should not be followed or considered. Now, this ruling is absolutely diabolical, because the articles in the International Covenant of Civil and Political Rights, the ICCPR, mimics our Bill of Rights verbatim, word for word. To disregard and to rule that the ICC is not part of our law and should be disregarded is tantamount to denying the relevance of our own Bill of Rights. Let me give you an example.
8: We're running out of time, Tony. I've got a number of people who are also wanting to reflect on the rugby. Let me ask this question: Why would the Chief Justice, the Constitutional Court, be the one then that submits itself to this process? Should it not be Zuma, who was the aggrieved party, for lack of a better word, in your opinion, who then applies to these international bodies for a review of what you consider to be a travesty?
9: No, it's not applied to the ICCPR. It is the ICCPR is the articles in the covenant mimics our constitution. It's like saying our constitution is not relevant because Article 2 of the Covenant mimics Section 38 of the Bill of Rights. Article 5 of the Covenant is the same like Section 36 of our Bill of Rights. Articles 12, 14 to 16 of the Covenant deal with an accused right which is contained in Section...
8: Let me simplify my question then, Tony. Why should it be the courts that seek remedy and not Jacob Zuma? Because obviously the learned gentlemen and ladies of the Constitutional Court, the justices, will believe that they've made the right decision here.
9: Well, they are wrong.
8: With all due respect, Tony, you're not sitting at the highest court of the land. You have a deep knowledge and certainly respect for due process and law. I fully will give you that credit, but you're not one of those Constitutional Court justices who are sitting in that court at the moment.
9: It's not I who say that. It is the law, the Constitution, that says certain things have to be done in a certain way. And they have basically derailed our entire constitutional project by giving that judgment. And there's a legal duty on our Chief Justice to regularize this. She has the inherent and statutory jurisdiction to do so, failing which, our current constitutional jurisprudence would expose us across the globe and for future generations as ignorant constitutional delinquents who have no cooking clue what constitutionalism means. It's not what I said. It's what the Constitution is.
8: Okay. And Tony, I'm going to have to leave it there. We've been at it for 10 minutes. But thank you very much for your inputs. As always, I'll certainly take some reactions and reflections from the listeners on 021-446-0567 or 11-883-0702.
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8: Back to your views on the Springbok victory over the All Blacks this past Saturday. They were playing at FNB Stadium. It was a third in a series of four matches in the greatest rivalry in rugby, without a doubt or question. Here are some of your thoughts.
10: Morning, Bra Africa. The recent victory of Springboks over the All Blacks made me to wonder if why do we still have some South African choosing the All Blacks over the Springboks, other than self-hate and non-patriotism? Because the Springboks have proven that they are world champs and they are so dominant over any other rugby team in the world. But we still have some South Africans choosing All Blacks over the Springboks. Thank you.
8: I think it's simple and complex all at the same time. There is a thing called generational support, I suppose, where somebody's father and grandfather and grandfather had supported the All Blacks for perhaps political reasons, and that family continues to do so. It could be a question of style. Maybe people prefer the style of rugby that the All Blacks are playing compared to that of South Africa. On the former matter, I do know that there are people who are still find it offensive that the Springbok, the emblem, is still allowed on the jersey of the Springbok players, because the Springbok emblem is what represented exclusion as far as they were concerned from participating in representing the country, as you know, in playing the ultimate, really, game as far as rugby is concerned. So there's a myriad of complicated, complex reasons as to why. I have no issue whatsoever with people supporting the All Blacks. I really don't. It's like people preferring English Premiership football as opposed to PSL. There's some people who found our brand of football to be rather boring and therefore would follow other nations' football as opposed to ours. And it is true. New Zealand's approach to rugby is fascinating and very, very incredible, and was dominant for a very long time. It just happens to be our season at the moment. And is it true that Siya Kolisi now officially has become the most successful captain for the Springboks, given the number of test matches that the Springboks has been victorious? I think the match on Saturday actually made him the most successful. I'll need to find out what those numbers are going to be. But thank you very much for your voice note. Here's another one.
11: What a game. Nice game. He was panicking when it was 17-0, but made it. I'm concerned. I saw trains. I was impressed, but I've never seen them during our Derby Chiefs and Pirates. I don't understand. Even the traffic control there was a bit better, or I don't know. Why are there trains for rugby and no trains for soccer? I don't understand. Since here.
8: I have never been to watch a Soweto derby at FNB Stadium, so I don't know what public transport plans are made, but Saru would have gone to Prasa and say, we've got 87,000? Was it 84,000 people? We're anticipating to come and support the rugby. Will you please put on additional trains that will make it possible for people to use public transport to get to the match and back? I'm not sure what the PSL does when it comes to those matches, particularly involving the big teams, right? Orlando Pirates and Kaizer Chiefs. It's a question we'd have to ask Safa. But Sari would have gone to Prasa to arrange for an additional set of trains to be laid on in order for the rugby supporters to be able to use the trains to get to FNB Stadium instead of their cars.
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8: Errol confirming that Siya Kolisi is without a doubt the most successful rugby test captain. He's won 55 tests as captain. John Smith, who was the most successful up until yesterday, has won 54. So well done to Siya Kolisi. If you were at the match, by the way, on Saturday, and you'd like to share what your experience was like, do give us a call on 021-446-0567 or 11-883-0702.
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8: The South African Weather Service issuing an orange level 6 warning for severe thunderstorms across parts of the Free State later today, with a potential for flooding, damaging winds and hail. They've also issued a yellow level 2 warning for severe thunderstorms with possible damage to structures, falling trees and lightning-related fires across parts of Gauteng, Mpumalanga, Northwest and the Northern Cape. That orange level 6 warning for those severe thunderstorms could result in flooding of settlements and roads, strong gusty winds and hail causing damage to structures, travel disruptions, municipal service outages. The affected areas will be the northern and eastern half of the Free State. The yellow level 2 warning will be for those severe thunderstorms, which could result in localized damage to structures, to falling trees, local fire incidents due to excessive light. That will be felt in the southern parts of Gauteng, the high felt of Mpumalanga, the southern and central parts of the northwest, the northern vast parts of the Free State, as well as extreme northeastern parts of the Northern Cape. However, if we look more closely to your region, in Gauteng, it will be cloudy and cold with scattered showers and thunder showers today. Temperatures in Pretoria, 13 and 16. Johannesburg, 10 and 14. Vereeniging, 11 and 14. In the Western Cape, partly cloudy over the interior at first, otherwise fine to warm. The wind will be light to moderate northeasterly, becoming light and variable from the afternoon. Temperatures in Cape Town today, 15 and 29. Fredendale, 15 and 35. Riversdale, 11 and 29, George 11 and 27, Worcester will be 11 and 30, Beaufort West 11 and 26, Oostrand 12 and 27. In KwaZulu-Natal, cloudy and cool to cold with scattered showers and thunder showers, but isolated in the southeast. The wind will be light to moderate southeasterly north of Durban, otherwise light to moderate northeasterly, becoming fresh in the afternoon. Temperatures in Durban today, 16 and 20, Richards Bay 16 and 20, Pietermaritzburg 10 and 18, Ladysmith 11 and 15.
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8: Producer Rowan joining us in studio now. Did you enjoy the match on Saturday? Good morning.
12: Good morning, sir. I really did. Nail-biting. Like, I think All Blacks dominated the first half. And then second half, it just went haywire. I was asking Errol offline what transpired with the penalty that was given. I've never seen a kind of a penalty try given in that particular way. And he was just explaining offside was kind of the major...
8: And the rules around that, yeah.
12: Yeah.
8: Sasha converted that penalty, hey, into 3 points for the Springboks.
12: Yeah, the conversion is with... You get the conversion too, so yeah, it's like 7 points to the box, yeah. But still, and to your point about the All Blacks, also is that they currently still have more tries than the Bokker, like, and that's the style of play. We're not kickers; we prefer hitting the.
8: You're terrible at scrums.
12: And we're terrible at kicks also. Like, we missed three, I think it was, this past weekend. But yeah.
8: Because with the match on Saturday, each team scored 4 tries, if memory serves, mm-hmm. and then you missed a couple of conversions, and we were successful and obviously enjoyed some additional kicking as well, which is what the difference was between the two teams ultimately.
12: Truly. But a lot of injuries also sustained. I know Cheslin had like a jaw injury. Broke his jaw in play. So it's just, I think it was a tough bout, these kind of 3 tests. So
8: we'll be playing a little bit of that post-match press conference involving Rassie Erasmus, the coach for the Springboks. But he acknowledged at some point that the team he has been playing together for a very long time. Whereas the team that New Zealand has is very much still in rebuilding stage. And I was watching a post-match commentary on Sky Sport in New Zealand, where they were comparing the number of caps for the South African team versus that of the New Zealand team combined. South Africa was like 960-odd, and New Zealand was 668. And like they've been playing together for a lot longer. And what Rossi has done, as we all know, is create depth within his team, right? Where he's able to have a number of players available to play that one position. Whereas I think New Zealand is very much in that rebuilding stage. And the question becomes, with the World Cup 12 months and some days away, is New Zealand going to have enough time to build a strong enough team to effectively take on the Springboks when it comes to trying to take that that title away from the Springboks?
12: Yeah, we'll have to wait and see. But hopefully this ends in a draw, friends.
8: Why? Where's the fun in a draw? I mean, I know you are Team All Blacks, but seriously, where's the fun in shared spoils?
12: Everybody wins, Africa. No. I'm here for everybody winning.
8: Also, the Baltimore match, like, really, how serious is it?
12: I'm interested to see how the stadium has sold out there, like how it would look like on Saturday. If, like, Americans or even South Africans have flown that side to support the boys. But it'll be interesting to see if the Americans actually go and pay attention to rugby, essentially.
8: Mm. We forget how many of the players are friends, because immediately I thought about the chartered flight that had both the Springboks and the All Blacks flying. And I'm going, these are all chummies.
12: Yeah.
8: These guys would be, you know, catching up on gossip and children and all sorts of things and having a marvelous time. It won't be a tense, sort of fueled flight to Baltimore. We wish both teams, of course, all the best. And by the way, and I know that you'll be picking up on the flooding in parts of Johannesburg as one of your stories today. If you've been affected by the weather and you live in Joburg or Gauteng, please do call us or WhatsApp us and tell us how you've been affected. How terrible has it been, Rowan?
12: Truly, some of the images are horrifying, Africa. Motorists in Johannesburg are once again being urged to take extra care following heavy rain and localized flooding. Several vehicles became submerged and trapped this past weekend in Doornfontein, with JMPD officers diverting traffic away from the area. Drivers are being warned not to attempt to cross flooded roads and to turn around if they encounter high standing water.
8: The JMPD spokesperson Kolani Fitla saying that localized flooding has been reported on Simart Road and Curry Street in Doornfontein, as Rowan said, saying multiple vehicles have become submerged and stuck in high water at this location. JMPD officers were on scene managing traffic flow, assisting stranded motorists and actively diverting vehicles away from the flooded road. Motorists heading toward these locations are being diverted onto alternative routes, avoid the area entirely where possible. That was all obviously happening yesterday. How are the areas affected this morning? Do let us know on the WhatsApp line. Bongani Bengwa, who's he talking to this morning?
12: Well, he will chat to the Special Investigating Unit Head, Leonard Legetlo, about a procurement practice known as tender splitting. This is where government contracts are being broken into smaller amounts in a way that could avoid that competitive tender process.
8: In the Cape, what's waking us up?
12: Well, pensioners are expected to picket outside SASSA offices today. The Pensioners of South Africa is calling for the older persons grant to be increased from 2,400 rand to 5,000 rand a month.
8: Never. There is no way we can afford that. South Africa cannot afford to have effectively 102% increase in the older person's grant. We just can't. There's not enough of a tax-paying base in order to sustain that in South Africa.
12: They are citing the rise of living costs, and the protest is expected to start today at 12.
8: Good luck to them. Lester Kivett, who is he talking to this morning?
12: Well, he will chat to Professor Carlos Lopez, who has been championing a resolution to have the world's maps redrawn to accurately depict the scale of Africa.
8: And important to note that the United States was the only country in the United Nations who voted against the recognition of the map, which we forget how big this continent is. I mean, I remember flying to Europe and realizing that for 9 of the 11 hours, you're flying over the African continent. So if you're going from here to Amsterdam, for example, or to London, literally 90% of the time that you are, 80% of the time you're flying over the continent. It is vast. It is absolutely vast. Rowan, thank you very much. Rowan, back to taking your calls now on 021-446-0567 or 11-883-0702.
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8: Liesl van der Westhuizen will be joining us in a moment. The World Nutrition Summit 2026 is asking the question, could better nutrition change the future of our health? And she'll be answering that question, which I imagine is going to be in the affirmative in a few moments. And then Chantal Kruger is a director at Secure a Spot, talking to us about how to make your home harder, harder target rather for burglars. More than 1.08 million South African households experiencing housebreaking in 2025-2026. That was according to Stats SA. So what can we actually do to make our homes less attractive to criminals? That's a question we'll be asking Chantal Kruger, who will be joining us at about 10 minutes to 5. In the meantime, we'll take your calls on 021-446-0567 or 11-883-0702. Kustas, you've called in from Midrand. You weren't at the game by any chance, were you, on Saturday? Good morning.
15: No, Africa. Morning. I did watch the game on the telly, and it was a great game. Africa, I was watching it in Isikosa comment.
8: It's the best way to do it. I promise you, you haven't lived until you have enjoyed Xhosa commentary of a rugby match. Look, I don't understand enough of any of the Sotho languages to be able to watch the game and listen to it in one of the Sotho languages. But in Xhosa, oh my word, you'll be in heaven.
15: Africa, the thing is, initially I started to English. Then I realized it's very bland. And I remember, there's Xhosa. You know, Xhosa commentary, it brings in the intensity of the game. You know, Africa, in Xhosa, they have got nicknames for these players. Now, we understand that Manly Park is a moneymaker. But people don't know that Ruben Love of New Zealand, his nickname is All You Need Is Love. So these commentators, when they speak, they go like, moneymaker. Hey. Africa, you cannot afford not to pay attention.
8: And what I love about them is how they imagine conversations happening between players. And like there they will go. Say, there goes Kostas telling Rowan that he mustn't play that badly. You know, we all need to play better in order to get to the outcome that we want. And I'm going, you are sitting meters away from where the players are. Those players do not have microphones on them, and you do not have telepathic powers. So you have no clue what conversations, if any, are happening. But they know how to paint wonderful pictures using beautiful words.
15: Africa is Xhosa. I always say this. People think that when we say English is bland, we are lying. In Xhosa, Africa, you know, there was a pass that was done by Sasha Fein Gomez to Jesse Krill, and he knocked the ball. And then this one says, well, some of my people in Ajua say Maritzburg College. It cannot be Maritzburg College. Anyway, let's interpret in English. So, in short, Sasha Fein Gomez throws the ball to Jesse Krill and he knocks it. Then the guy dis and he says, he's trying to hold the ball like those boys from Maritzburg College. This was being Kenapi. And then here's a big one. When Manile Bok was playing his run all the way to the field, to the pole there, and then he failed. Oh, this guy says, Orlando Pirates, Baba, they do Orlando Pirates, now, let's try to interpret back into English. Basically, Manile Bok, moneymaker, was running all the way, and then he tripped. So the commentator says, no. Orlando Pirates, the previous game, didn't remove. What is Zuhiligan in Africa in English? Utokolosh, whatever.
8: Everybody knows what Utokolosh is in the concept of it, I suppose. But the dark energy, if you like, the horror, the naughty, malicious energy, if you like.
15: So, in short, it was a great game. And I was happy with the performance. Listen, All Blacks are a good team, but South Africa are a better team. That's the only thing. They must be proud. Adair Savia is very good. But all in all, in Africa, even whatever happens in America, for me, I want them to win with South Africa. Whatever happens, we still are a better team than this team. But Africa, your time is already gone. ANC understands that its people are going to vote for them, including Umbalula knows that the ANC members don't care about this willingness. The fact that people have not been voted, it doesn't make any change, any difference to them. So they understand the mentality of the ANC members. So it's not it's not so many pick up in the ANC world, and it's voters. So all in all, thanks for taking my call. Thank you.
8: Kostas, thank you very much. Kostas calling us there from Midrand.
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8: The World Nutrition Summit 2026, bringing experts in nutrition, metabolic health, and preventative healthcare to Stellenbosch this October. And I imagine one of the questions which have to be answered in the affirmative, could better nutrition change the future of our health? Liesl van der West is in here to answer that question. Good morning to you.
16: Good morning, Africa. So it's hosted from the 14th to the 18th of October 2026, and it's being hosted by the Noakes Foundation in partnership with Nutrition Network. And it's a three-day gathering with some incredible speakers, including Professor Tim Noakes, Dr. Hasina Kaji, Dr. Madison Cackley, and a range of clinicians, researchers, and practitioners from South Africa and abroad. But I thought I'd get hold of the organizers just to tell us a little bit more.
17: 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And our event, the World Nutrition Summit 2026, is coming to Cape Town this year, and we'll be at Haasendal Wine Estate from the 14th to 16 October. And there we'll bring together leading nutrition and healthcare experts from South Africa and from all around the world. And some of the speakers include Professor Tim Noakes, US-trained food addiction expert Bitten Johnson, and women's health and metabolism expert, Dr. Madison Cackley, and so many more. The event will take place over 3 days. 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
16: And that's just the team talking about this World Nutrition Summit from the 14th to the 16th of October. And what caught my attention, Africa, is it's not being positioned simply as another conference telling us how to eat this and don't eat that. The bigger conversation is about how we have arrived at the nutritional advice that we see today with the evidence that supports it all. And that's really, really important. And it's around challenging assumptions, examining dietary guidelines, looking at the consequences when health recommendations don't produce the outcomes we've hoped for. And there'll be a discussion around research, integrity, conflicts of interest, science base, as well as what happens when there's more and more evidence of certain meals and certain food groups that are really, really good for a diet or not, doesn't work for a diet. And it's not only academics talking to academics. It includes researchers, coaches, educators, people working with patients in the real world. And nutrition is an area where the public often hears completely contradictory advice. We'll be talking about one thing and then the next day it'll be something completely different. So this is not just open for experts in diets and experts in the world of nutrition. The public are welcome too, because if you're not taking your own health and your own nutrition into your hands, then you're going to be bombarded with all this info we're finding on social media.
8: I made reference that there'll be experts in nutrition, metabolic health, and preventative health care. We all know what nutrition is. We all know what preventative health care is. But what is metabolic health?
16: And it sounds very scientific, but in its simplest form, it describes how effectively your body manages and using energy. Such we'll look at they'll look at blood glucose, blood pressure, blood fats, and when those systems start becoming disrupted, the consequences can include insulin resistance, type 2 diabetes,

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3: Stats SA reporting more than 1.08 million South African households experience housebreaking in 2025-2026. So the key question remains, what can we do to make our homes, I suppose, less attractive to criminals? Joining me on the line is the director of Secure a Spot, Chantal Kruger. Chantal, a very good morning and welcome to the show.
6: Oh, good morning, Africa. That's a scary stat that you just mentioned there, but yes, that is where we live.
3: I imagine criminals look for weak spots, right, in our security, in our households, in order to go in and grab whatever properties belong to us and they think they can get some value from.
6: They most certainly do. They look for easy access into our homes. They look for, like, hiding places, dark places that they can wait until they can get in, and they find a way in very quickly and easily.
3: I grew up in a time when the burglar bars were the only thing you needed to secure your home. I imagine we need more technology-based security nowadays, don't we?
6: Well, we need that, and we need the traditional burglar bars, because we need to create layers of access. So if that technology access fails, then you've got the actual layer of physical barriers that can stop people, and then you've got the beams and you've got the lights and you've got everything else to, like, kind of keep them from coming into your property.
3: Let's talk and
6: give you time.
3: Let's talk through then some of the smart security technologies that are available now. What should we be considering?
6: So the very quick, easy way that you can incorporate some is that Ring lights, the camera that you can just put up outside your house so that you can see who is wanting access. It's quick, it's easy, and it just gives you that little piece of frame of mind that says, oh, I can see who's outside. So that's a very quick, easy one. You can get onto your Alexas and your Google places, and you can actually even add all of your home security onto those. So that makes it nice and easy for if you're away, that you can activate your alarms and stuff. Those are probably your quickest, easiest ones that you can put in. And then making sure that they actually work is kind of more important, because a lot of the time the technology fails us and we want something that we actually know is working. So making sure that they work is more important than actually having them.
3: No, that's true, because, cost of living is very high for anybody in South Africa right now. So
6: Correct.
3: We need to be investing in technologies and security that will be effective and work for us. The technologies you're referencing, they should be accessible to households that do not have a lot of disposable income as well, shouldn't it?
6: Correct. Like your little camera access alarm that notifies you that somebody's at your door. It's inexpensive. You can buy it at any of the retail shops, and it's a quick, easy way. If you don't have a lot of disposable income, that's a quick, easy way of making sure you can see who's outside your house. The cameras that you

0: buy now are relatively inexpensive, and it also allows you to see what's happening in the perimeter of your home as well.
1: Once you know that somebody is trying to break into your home, you made reference to it, the security system is supposed to buy you time, and hopefully enough time that, unfortunately, the South African Police Services often is so overwhelmed that they're not able to respond immediately to any emergency call. And if you are lucky enough to be able to subscribe to a security system like ADT and stuff, then yes, you might get a response that way. Hey.
0: That is ideal, is that you want to create time. So you want to create time where you have places to go. So if you have a nice safe zone in your own home where you've put like a gate between you and your living spaces so that you are still safe while help is on the way.
1: What happens if you are renting the property and it's not yours? Should you... I suppose the most sensible thing to do is to call your landlord, right, or landlady, and say, hey, I don't feel secure enough in this property. I would recommend we do A, B, C, D in addition to whatever security system you've got in place.
0: Well, that's always your first choice, but landlords, as we all know, are not the most accommodating. So there are some things that you can do, like just to make sure that you have some sort of security. So if you've got like sliding doors, put one of those, put a rod, it's a cheap thing to buy, a wooden rod in the actual door frame so that they can't push that gate open, so that if they do try, then they're unable to do it. If you've got the smart doorbell, that's also helpful because you can see who's on the outside. Perhaps if you're allowed to have a little small dog, because dogs are always helpful in terms of they will hear the noise, they will yap, and they will wake you up so you can know that something's happening. And then obviously improve the lighting. Make sure that there's no hiding places. Make sure there's no trees. So there's no places that the burglar can hide to get into your access. And then also cut down like trees and shrubs and stuff like that so that there's no way again for them to be able to access into your property.
1: I mean,
0: then encourage your landlord.
1: Absolutely. I made reference to burglar bars as the only form of security that I know. Ironically, in our household in Guguletu, we grew up without them because my grandmother used to say, what happens if there's a fire inside the house and we need to get out? And we cannot get out,
0: yes,
1: because we are restricted by burglar bars. And I suppose my final question then is that any security system that we have should be secure enough to ensure we are safe and our property is safe, but not too restrictive that we find ourselves to feel like we have jailed ourselves, right?
0: Correct. You have to always make sure that you're able to get out. So always have a window that you can get through. So even if you've got burglar bars, a lot of what we do is we'll create one space where those burglar bars are movable. So you can have it at the window, but it actually opens so that you can get out that window if you needed to. It's a very unlikely situation because most homes have more than one access point. So they'll have the garage, they'll have the front door, they'll have the back door, they'll have the kitchen door. So it's a very unlikely situation, but you always want that something just for your own peace of mind.
1: Absolutely. Chantal, thank you very much for your advice this morning. Chantal Kruger is a director at Secure a Spot, reflecting on what we need to do to secure our properties. More than 1.08 million South African households experiencing housebreaking in 2025-2026, according to Stats SA. That is a worrying figure indeed. Coming up shortly, we'll get the latest from EWN, after which we'll speak to Michael Atkins. He is an independent election analyst. Big headlines yesterday on how the Secretary General of the ANC, Fikile Mbalula, is in trouble with leadership of the ANC, given the number of candidates who were not logged onto the IEC system on time ahead of the 5 p.m. August 28 deadline. What happens in a world where the ANC does get more votes and more seats, therefore, than the people listed on the candidates list issued to the IEC? Can the ANC supplement that list anyway? We'll find out from Michael Atkins after the news. It's 5 o'clock.
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3: Extreme weather remains in place for Gauteng, and five people have died in an Amazon cargo plane crash in the US. Good morning, I'm Sfiso Zulu. Severe thunderstorms and cold temperatures are expected to persist in some parts of Gauteng today. Heavy winds uprooted trees, leaving debris scattered across several roads over the weekend. Access points to the M1 highway at Bramfontein and Houghton were also impacted, with some cars submerged in flooded waters. Mongezi Koko has more.
4: A cut-off low continues to bring cold and unsettled conditions to parts of the country, with heavy rain, strong winds, hail and lightning possible in some areas. In Johannesburg, conditions are expected to improve from tomorrow afternoon, with cooler temperatures and cloudy skies giving way to more settled conditions. But as residents turn to heaters and paraffin stoves to keep warm, Joburg EMS is warning of the fire risks associated with these devices. Spokesperson Robert Morawuti.
5: Our residents are also encouraged to look after heating devices like heaters, paraffin stoves, not to leave them unattended while in use.
4: Emergency services are also urging residents to take extra precautions while the cold weather persists, particularly in homes using alternative sources of heat. Monkey Zico Go, Eyewitness News.
3: Good Party leader Patricia de Lille says by the time the 2029 general election takes place, her party and Rise Mzansi would have merged. She made the remarks yesterday while announcing some of the party's mayoral candidates for the Western Cape. The results of this cooperation was that Rise Mzansi's candidate for Western Cape Premier in 2024 general elections, Akolile Nojwala, was now a Good Party PR councillor in the city of Cape Town. De Lille says that the two parties were working on preparations for this year's local government elections.
6: When we had screened our candidates, we had screened both Rise candidates and Good candidates, and we've taken the best, whether you are Good or Rise.
3: The Western Cape Mobility Department says it won't hesitate to take legal steps if any unlawful activity occurs between the two major taxi associations operating in the province. The comments come after Qatar and Kodeta signed a landmark peace agreement on Friday. It follows several deadly attacks in the industry recently. Mihle George reports.
7: A Santaco spokesperson in the Western Cape previously told Eyewitness News the attacks between the two taxi associations were triggered by an unresolved dispute over the Somerset West route. This is the same route that was closed by the provincial government last year in response to ongoing violence in the industry. The department says it welcomes the agreement signed by the associations on Friday. However, the real test is what happens from here. Spokesperson Munira Ali says the department expects all parties to honor their commitments.
8: Should any unlawful activity occur, the department will not hesitate to implement the necessary legal and enforcement measures to restore stability.
7: She says the department will continue to monitor the situation closely and will not hesitate to intervene again if needed. Mihle George, Eyewitness News.
3: And five people have died and three others injured in the U.S. when a cargo plane skidded off the runway after it landed at Miami International Airport. The Amazon aircraft crashed into vehicles and caught fire yesterday. Emergency services say two people were trapped in the cars struck by the plane. A video shows thick smoke billowing from the blue and white Boeing 767 after it arrived from Puerto Rico. Miami-Dade County Fire Chief Ray Jadala says the cause of the accident is being investigated.
9: The airplane did strike a couple of vehicles that required a couple of victims that were actually trapped in the vehicles. So a complex extrication with our technical rescue teams started to occur. In addition to that, we had a very complex fire. Engine compartments that were on fire, including a search and rescue of the pilot and co-pilot that were trapped in this aircraft.
3: Gold is trading at $4,427.98 an ounce. The rand is at 15.96 to the dollar, 21.58 to the pound, 18.54 to the euro. Brent crude oil is at $96.49 a barrel. A cloudy day in store for Gauteng, with scattered showers and thundershowers expected again. Johannesburg starting at 10 degrees, peaking at 14. Pretoria 13 and 16 degrees. Vereeniging 11 and 14. A fine day is in store for Cape Town, along with a moderate southerly breeze, a low of 15 and a high of 29 degrees. The top story in EWN this hour: severe thunderstorms and cold temperatures are expected to persist in Gauteng today.
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1: It's 6 minutes now past 5 o'clock. It's a Monday morning, the 7th of September. Good morning to you and welcome to the second hour of the Early Breakfast Show this Monday morning on Cape Talk and 702. We're in your company for another 54 minutes and we'll be taking your calls like that of Cindy in Midvale on the numbers 021-446-0567 or 011-883-0702. Your WhatsApp messages to 072-702-1702. 072-567-1567. Coming up on the show this hour, debate around political parties missing a candidate submission deadline on the 28th of August is really dominating headlines, with the big story on the Sunday Times yesterday suggesting that the Secretary General of the ANC is in trouble with the leadership of the ANC following that blunder. The question we'll be asking Michael Atkins today, the independent election analyst: what happens if the ANC in a municipality gets more seats than the candidates that they have offered to the IEC? Surely the IEC then goes back to the ANC and say, you do not have enough candidates listed. We need more people to be submitted by you. Please, we'll understand that process with Michael Atkins in a moment. Then, very somber day in Pretoria at the Union Buildings yesterday, as South Africa honoured 12 police officers who had died in the line of duty between April of last year and March of this year. This does see a significant decline from the 27 officers commemorated the year before. We'll speak to the South African Policing Union's Deputy National Spokesperson, that's Jabulani Mabena. He'll join us in about 10 minutes to 6.
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1: Just before the news, we are reflecting on the more than 1.08 million South African households which have experienced housebreaking in 2025 and 2026. And Chantal Kruger from Secura Spot was talking to us about how we can effectively better secure our homes. Cindy, you in the Midvale, apparently you had a home breaking last night. I'm sorry to hear that. What happened? Good morning.
11: Good morning. It was actually Saturday night. Yeah, I cut the fences and got in, broke the lock on the garage. But I have the dog sleeping inside, and they didn't expect, they were disturbed because the dog started barking. And an active member of the neighborhood watch. So you call the guys out, and they're here within 5 minutes.
1: Okay.
11: And on the neighborhood watch, the Sector 2 commander is on, so he knows. We've got a couple of security companies that are also on the, we work by radios. So everybody gets, if there's very big trouble, everybody gets here within five minutes.
1: And just to confirm, Cindy, thanks to your dog's barking, they did not manage to make it into your home, and therefore your life was not in any immediate danger, was it?
11: No. The house is about 100 years old, so the garage and the house are attached, so you can get, if you're very clever, you can get from the garage into the house.
1: Yeah.
11: But yeah, we're making plans. Like I said, Burmaka plan.
1: Because I imagine now you have identified certain weaknesses in your security that you're going to have to address, right?
11: Yes. Yes.
1: Yeah. I'm sorry. I need to you, Cindy.
11: Yeah, I've been waiting for it because there's been all my neighbours around me since June have had visitors. The lady next door to me, the gentleman behind her, the gentleman diagonally behind me, friends on the corner. And then friends opposite, well, from the Beitbach opposite them, when they had that big, the 1st of July after the xenophobic...
1: Yeah, after the June 30 deadline, yeah.
11: Yeah, about 2 weeks later, these people run a trucking company. And, yeah, it was just 2 weeks after that that they had their first break-in, and they've got alarms and cameras and motion sensors, state-of-the-art. But they found, like that lady said, they found a weak point where there's no dogs, no lights, and on last Saturday, I think it was, they had their third visitation in 2 months.
1: At the same house?
11: At the same house, yes.
1: My heavens. And what are the SAPS doing, Cindy? Because I imagine you are all reporting this. The Neighborhood Watch is obviously working with you guys. So you must be able to, at the very least, offer some modus operandi that the criminals are using. Is the SAPS not able to help at all?
11: Yes, we've got the SAPS Sector 2 commander on the Beitbach. We've got Mayor Teixeira on the Beitbach. We've got our councillor, Mary Ann Myberg, on the Beitbach. So if anything goes wrong and they hear something, Mayor Teixeira is very quick to call these troops together.
1: Good.
11: And says, solve the problem.
1: Let's hope the problem will be solved permanently sooner rather than later, Cindy. Thank you very much. And once again, I'm so, so pleased that your life was not in any danger and that those criminals did not manage to get past your dogs rather on Saturday night. Cindy calling us there from Midval. A listener on the WhatsApp line saying, yesterday I called the Claremont police after swerving a man unconscious in 3 Road after an accident. I waited over an hour, but they did not come. A month ago, a burglar broke into my place, and the duty sergeant at the station told me to go home and wait for police to arrive, and they never did. Some dissatisfaction there, of course, with services that we're getting from the South African police services. We're also reflecting on the match that took place on Saturday. That's the Springboks versus the All Blacks. That match played at FNB Stadium. It really was a wonderful visual. I had a number of friends who were inside the stadium sharing videos, of course, of 84 plus thousand people singing the national anthem, which was just magical, and of course a victorious day out for South Africa. But here's a concerning issue raised by Mbija.
12: Good morning, Uncle Africa and the crew. Congratulations to the box. Well done, guys. You made us proud. But my main concern here is the security after the game. Because when I was picking people there on Saturday night, there were two guys and one lady that were robbed their phones, they smashed their phones. So I think they need to upgrade the security in the at the stadiums. Thank you very much. This is Mbija here.
1: Mbija, thank you very much. It is unfortunate, right, when you have so many people that are going to be descending at the stadium, I imagine security has to be heightened because pickpocketers and other criminals will certainly look for opportunities and they'll be abound, quite frankly, when you've got so many people there. More of your WhatsApp messages, voice notes and calls as the hour unfolds.
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1: Before we speak to the independent election analyst, Michael Atkins, let me take a quick call from you, Mababalo, from Soshanguve. Good morning.
15: Good morning, Africa. I would just like to say thank you to 702 and Cape Talk for having helped me about my wife to change her yellow gold card to the black card. It was done on Friday. It was quick and easy. Thank you very much.
1: Stunning. I do remember the call. Your wife is unable to, unfortunately, be mobile, and therefore you needed service to come to you. And we had the chief commercial officer here from Postbank, Utami, I think it was his first name, who I'm so glad it all happened, Mababalo. Thank you very, very much.
15: Thank you very much, too.
1: Fantastic. Lovely. Love it when a story loops closed. That's bad English. I love it when that happens, when service is delivered to South Africans.
10: Wake up.
2: It's your early breakfast
10: with Africa Milani.
1: The 28th of August was the deadline for political parties and independent candidates to submit their names to the IEC if they intend to contest the local government elections. Some parties, including the ANC, missing that deadline, and questions around what's going to happen, particularly in the three provinces where the ANC has missed the deadline for some of those candidates' list. It raises a question: what happens if after the 4th of November elections, the IEC has done its count and it appears that one political party has more seats allocated to it than the list of candidates that have been offered to the IEC? The person to answer that is Michael Atkins, independent election analyst. Good morning, Michael.
16: Hi, good morning, yes.
1: I imagine in that scenario, if the ANC in this case has won the seats in parts of the Eastern Cape where they failed to submit the proportional representative candidates timeously, the IEC will need to go back to the ANC and say, gentlemen, ladies, we need five more people and give us those names, right?
16: That's correct. There is one distinction. In fact, there's actually only one question that matters for those municipalities. Is the ANC on the ballot or not? As you're aware, in municipal elections, the voters get a proportional representation ballot and they get a ward ballot that's different in each ward of that municipality. So it was correctly pointed out by Mr. Terry Tselane that in the last couple of days, that if a party is on the ballot, so in other words, they have supplied a list of names, a list could be one or two names, but if they have supplied a list of names and they're on the ballot, and then, as you say, they get awarded more seats than the number of candidates, then they have an opportunity to add additional names at the end of that candidate's list to make it up. And this is a rule that does not apply for national or provincial elections.
1: Do we know why, out of interest, Michael, why couldn't a party do that in the national and provincial elections, but you can do it in the local government elections?
16: There are separate acts of parliament that sort of govern each one. In national and provincial elections, the the actual seat allocation process and the calculations are governed by Schedule 1A of the Electoral Act, which clearly says if there is a shortfall, then a party forfeits the number of seats that they're short. Whereas in the it is the Municipal Structures Act that describes the same process, and it's just got a different rule. Now, these are different acts of Parliament written at slightly different time periods, and whether the parliamentarians sort of really realized they were doing it differently or whether they had a good reason to say, look, let's be more relaxed at local government. You know, we're not sure of the reasoning behind it.
1: So there's a big storm in a teacup then, right, with regards to the missed deadline of the 28th of August, because the ANC definitely would be on the ballot of certainly all of those municipalities, I would imagine.
16: Well, no, the thing is, we don't know. There was a statement made by Mr. Mbalula that about 150 candidates were involved in, you know, in the process. Now, we don't even know if that figure is, you know, of the ANC members. We're not sure whether that figure is accurate or not. And of the, I've heard of six different municipalities that have been reported. And again, we're not sure, you know, whose reports are correct. But in each of those cases, the question is, did they give any names in that municipality? And perhaps in a couple, they didn't. Then the second question, which is not as bad, is were ward candidates left off? So if a ward candidate was left off, then they can't be on the ballot, you know, for that ward. But why that matters is that currently ward votes, after you decide who the ward councillor is, those votes get included with the PR votes in a municipality. So let's say no ward candidates were put in for one municipality. In effect, a party then would lose half of their votes. Wow. So they would get fewer seats. You know, at least they would be represented if they have some names on the PR list. But they certainly lose seats by not having ward candidates.
1: We definitely in the middle of the elections timetable right now, and on Wednesday, the Commission will notify candidates, parties or nominating persons instances where candidates have received multiple nominations, and they have until Friday for whatever substitutions then are provided for in the timetable. This will bring us closer to the step where on the 16th of September we'll have a candidates list published, is my understanding. I suppose that's the date we'll know definitively then how bad a picture the ANC is facing, right?
16: That's exactly right. So on the 16th, the full set of the 100-odd thousand names will be released, and obviously people need to go quickly to the different municipalities and pick up exactly what is where. Those names tell us which party is on which ballot paper. But you also raise an interesting question. It is the fact that there are cases where a candidate gets nominated by more than one party, and often the two parties are not aware that this person is representing the other party as well. So the law does not prohibit a candidate being on two different party lists.
1: Heavens.
16: It doesn't prohibit it. But now what happens is, if somebody does it, it's a bit of a risky business, because I might be nominated by two different parties. As you mentioned, both parties are then notified, and both parties could remove me from their candidates' lists. You see, so you can remove, and you can replace. You can't add new name, add in a way, new nominations. But if you are on two lists, each party can then decide what to do about that.
1: Michael, thank you very much. I'm sure we'll speak a few more times as we edge closer, of course, to the local government elections, which are in under 2 months. Michael Atkins is an independent election analyst.
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10: It's a new day. It's early breakfast with Africa Milani.
1: 26 minutes now, it is past 5 o'clock. Sunrise in Johannesburg will complete at 14 minutes past 6 this morning, and in Cape Town at 6:56. Joining me on the line is Lehlono Lotobela, forecaster with the South African Weather Services, who never watches any sporting game live except when he's working. What were you doing at the FNB Stadium on Saturday? Good morning.
17: Africa, good morning. How are you doing?
1: I'm very well, thank you. How are you?
17: No, well, thanks for asking. I was working. I was making sure that the Springboks win for a change without the rain or anything. But yeah, for a change, it was a beautiful experience to mix meteorology and sports. And I can't reveal secrets, but I was giving forecasts to a particular coach there, you know, and apparently it helps on how many players to put in, which player to use, which player not to use. Yes, but I had a beautiful experience, my brother, if you were to ask me. I didn't understand. I could just see people pushing each other. All I knew, our Springboks Oaks had to be on the other side, and when they're on the other side, we are winning. So I had to act. We got it. This is what we want. Anyway, it was a beautiful experience. I was there to give forecast for the game and make sure that everyone is aware of the storms that are expected to come. But if they're not having any lightning or expected to be in the area, then I can let anyone know on what to do. But it became wild. It was a beautiful experience. There was no weather. So it was just cold, though. It wasn't windy.
1: It really was. By the way, and it also is proof that the reason why Air Link decided to withdraw its application for the flyover was because of the inclement weather that was expected, as opposed to the Civil Aviation Authority investigating. Anyway, are we going to have a better Monday?
17: Right. So if you mean Gauteng, it is another still cloudy day with cold temperatures. We're still expecting that 60% chance of showers and rain into the afternoon. There are still warnings for severe thunderstorms expected mainly over the northwest, Gauteng, as well as into the Free State. It is significant for most parts of the Free State, where it may result in heavy downpours that lead to localized flooding, a possibility of damaging winds, as well as a possibility of hail and excessive lightning. But if you've been Gauteng today, expect a maximum of 16 degrees, a minimum of 13, Johannesburg 10 and 24, in Vereeniging 11 and 14 degrees. So it is another cold day in Gauteng. But if you've been in Western Cape, it's another beautiful day, fine conditions into the afternoon, hot in the western areas. Cape Town's maximum will peak at 29 degrees, 15 is your minimum this morning. Fredendal 15 and 35, Riversdale 11 and 29. And if you're in George, expect a maximum of 27 degrees with a minimum of 11. Into your weather tomorrow, if you're in Gauteng, expect another partly cloudy day, a 30% chance of showers and thunder showers into the afternoon. But if you're in the Western Cape, expect another fine day with partly cloudy conditions, mainly over the eastern parts of the Western Cape. And that's the weather for today. Into tomorrow.
1: Lehlono, thank you very much for your service on Saturday in ensuring that the Springboks were victorious against the All Blacks. We'll chat
17: thank
1: again
17: you,
1: tomorrow morning. Lehlono Tumela, forecaster with the South African Weather Service.
2: EWN Business.
1: Matteo sending in this report. We start in the markets, where the Asia-Pacific markets open broadly higher this morning with renewed focus on the Middle East, where tensions do not seem to be subsiding as the US and Iran engage in tit-for-tat strikes. Middle East turmoil persisted following news that the US struck 3 Iranian oil tankers after saying warships were targeted with ballistic missiles, the actions sending volatile oil prices surging even higher. In Asia, Japan's Nikkei 225 added nearly 1%, while the TOPIX rose 0.55%. The KOSPI advancing 3.09% at open, while the small cap KOSDAQ gaining 1.33%. Australia's benchmark S&P ASX 200 was flat. Markets in China trading lower today. The dollar will you can buy for 15 rand and 96 cents. The pound 21 rand and 58. The euro 18 rand and 50. $1,654. Gold is flat at $4,447 an ounce. Platinum at $1,826 an ounce. And oil rising to $96.90 a barrel. Mateo will be back with EWN Business in the 6 o'clock hour. Does bring the time now to 5:31. Sifiso Zulu, you've got the latest from EWN. Good morning.
3: Africa, good morning. Severe thunderstorms and cold temperatures are expected to persist in Gauteng today. Motorists are being warned to drive with caution this morning after some cars were submerged in flooded roads in Doornfontein. Heavy winds uprooted trees, leaving debris scattered across several areas over the weekend. A politically connected businessman is set to appear in the Funeral Bay Park Magistrates Court today for alleged tender fraud at the Emfuleni municipality. The 40-year-old was arrested last week by the Provincial Political Killings Task Team. In 2023, his company was awarded a tender worth 16 million rand to supply 18 vehicles to the municipality, but only 7 were delivered. And 5 people have died and 3 injured in the U.S. when a cargo plane skidded off the runway after it landed at Miami International Airport. The Amazon aircraft crashed on Sunday, trapping 2 people in their vehicles. A video shows thick smoke billowing from the blue and white Boeing 767 after it arrived from Puerto Rico. A cloudy day in store for Gauteng today with showers and thunder showers. Johannesburg starting at 10 degrees, peaking at 14. Pretoria 13 and 16 degrees. Vereeniging 11 and 14. A fine day is expected for Cape Town along with the moderate southerly breeze, a low of 15 and a high of 29 degrees.
18: And in the traffic, we've got delays on the N3 North approaching the Kidulis interchange. That's due to roadworks there. There's also a bit of a holdup in the city of Tshwane on the R80 East approaching Mabopane Highway. Please be on the lookout there. And then traveling in Cape Town, we've got some issues reported on the R44, rocks in the roadway. So please be on the lookout between Betty's Bay and Pringles Bay.
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1: EWN Sport. 5:33 it is. Mawana Mateza, very good morning to you. I do hope you went to the FNB Stadium on Saturday, and I do hope you're wearing the correct colours this time. Good morning.
19: Good morning, Africa. Yeah, indeed, I was at the FNB Stadium to take in that match. Incredible, incredible spectacle to be a part of. And thankfully, the right team won. And yes, I definitely was in a green jersey.
1: That's good to hear. What were the strengths, particularly in the second half, that we need to take to Baltimore and build on in order for us to ensure that we enjoy a victory? And I read somewhere, and I should have warned you to check for me, Mawande, before this, but if we win the series outright, it will be the first time in 50 years that the Springboks have won a series against the All Blacks.
19: Yes, indeed, that is correct. The last time was on the 1976 tour to South Africa that the All Blacks ended up losing that. I'm not sure quite what the margin was. I think it was 3-1. I stand to be corrected on that one. But yeah, I think the Springboks finally showed up in the way that we all expected them in that second half. They did everything well. They tackled well. They defended well. Their set piece was really, really good. And then you had Mani Lebok as well, who was absolutely brilliant, and I hope he gets a lot of game time. You saw with 70 minutes that he can absolutely turn a game. He can do amazing, amazing things right now, and I think he's the informed fly-off and probably should be given a go as well.
1: Or as the commentators in Umhlobo Wenene referred to him, the moneymaker.
19: Moneymaker, yes, absolutely love that.
1: What else do you have in your sporting report?
19: Thank you very much, Africa. Well, Mamelodi Sundowns moved to the top of the Betway Premiership table with a 2-1 win over Golden Arrows. Siyanda Mthanthi as well as Teboho Mokoena scored the goals for the Brazilians to take them 3 points clear of Orlando Pirates, who are playing in the CAF Champions League prelim round this weekend. Kaizer Chiefs maintained their unbeaten start to the season. That was with a 3-2 victory over Siwelele FC. Fundo Vilakazi, Wandile Duba, and an own goal secured the result for Chiefs. Premier League champions Arsenal needed to come from behind to beat Chelsea 2-1 in their derby last night. Morgan Rogers gave the Blues the lead in the second minute of the game before Kai Havertz equalised before the break. And then Martin Odegaard scored the winner in the second half to make it 3-3 for the Gunners. While Manchester United dropped points once again as they were held to a 2-2 draw by Everton. And over at the US Open 30, Jessica Pegula is through to the quarterfinals. That's after a 6-3 and 6-4 win over Sorana Kostea. Emma Navarro is also through to the next round. While in the men's singles, we had Carlos Alcaraz, or Ben Shelton rather, beating Stefanos Tsitsipas in three sets, while defending champion and world number one Carlos Alcaraz beat Tommy Paul 6-4, 6-3 and 6-4. Mawande Mateza, Eyewitness News Sport.
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1: 536 it is, Bongani Bingwa. I did not speak to you last week because I was doing Lester's show and Zayn was on this show on Thursday and Friday when we were back. I hope you had a wonderful birthday last week. Good morning.
22: A very good morning to you, Africa. It's been absolutely delightful. In fact, the celebrations have continued throughout the week and this weekend. Got to spend time with friends, family, and in a way, the weather helped because we were all indoors, fireplace cracking, food, drink, laughter, but most importantly, love.
1: Nice.
22: And it was one of those birthdays because you can have big celebrations and it wasn't anything of that sort. It was just sort of a come and go, pop in and out, sip and see, as it were. And it's been the kind of celebration where you just really realize how much you are surrounded by love and care and people who are rooting for you. So it's been absolutely fantastic. Thank you.
1: Well, we wish you an amazing year ahead. Yeah, birthdays like that are always a treat and the best way to celebrate them, in my opinion. What are you serving us this morning?
22: Well, this morning we're going to be looking at an issue that I think should concern all parents, particularly those who are raising teenagers or even pre-teens. And a concern has been raised about the use of online platforms, things as innocent as WhatsApp or Instagram, where children are either targeted to be performers of explicit content or they themselves put them on those sites or use those sites to produce content of themselves. Some do it because they want to get money. Others do it because they think it's cool and it makes them cool to their friends. And of course, they hide all of this that they do from their parents. There are even children who are teens or preteens who now have OnlyFans accounts. So we'll be looking at that to see what can parents do. How do you find out if your child is involved in this kind of activity? And most importantly, how do you prevent that from being the case? We'll speak to Dani van Lochrenberg, who's the CEO of the National Center for Child Protection and Mental Health. And then our big interview this morning is absolutely fantastic. We have the incoming Special Investigating Unit Head, Leonard Lekgetlo, who is, of course, really somebody who's been in the SIU for a long time. He started with the Scorpios, is his history, and has built his way up his career. At one point, he was the chief investigator of the SIU. So he's been in the institution for a very, very long time. He would be intimately familiar with some of the big cases that have been investigated by the SIU over many, many a year. And one of the issues he is dealing with is this issue of tender splitting. So what often happens, Africa, is that there may well be a budget for a procurement of a particular service or even a good. But the idea is that over R1 million, then that has to be put to tender and you need different entities to approach the organization or the department, as the case may be, who can be the service providers. So that is a competitive process for all the reasons that you will know. But below a particular threshold, officials within a particular department can simply sign off without it being put under the same type of scrutiny. And so what entities do is they'll split tenders so as to avoid the threshold over which then it goes to tender, and he's trying to deal with this. So you'll find, for example, services that have been procured for a period of time that really should be consolidated are not, so that they can be split. And of course, that's where a lot of the corruption happens. So he's going to explain how all of that works and what the Auditor General has flagged and what he is making sure is to be changed to prevent that from happening. And it being a Monday, of course, we speak to the latest masked singer to exit the competition, the actor, voiceover artist, and so many other things, Dumisho Masha. So I'm looking forward to catching up with him. I haven't spoken to him in many a year. And then if we were to take your everyday life, Africa, things you do almost every day, What is the one activity that, if it were to be turned into an Olympic sport, you know you would take gold?
1: Changing sheets, I suppose.
22: It's a thing. And in fact, you know, there are competitions
1: in
22: for
1: China,
22: bet making.
1: Yeah,
22: that's a big thing.
1: I don't think I would quite beat the Chinese, but that's certainly the sporting code I would choose to participate in, because I'm quite adept at changing sheets.
22: All right. We'll explain why we're asking after six.
1: Well, lovely to chat to you again. Have a wonderful, wonderful show coming up on your dial in 19 minutes.
0: Coming up at six.
5: Good morning, Cape Town, with Lester Kivett.
0: Only on Cape Talk.
5: Join the conversation.
1: Another breakfast show host, another birthday. How was your birthday on Thursday, Lester? Good morning.
21: Record. That's something, an Olympic record I could attain. Three naps.
1: Are you now convinced that you should always take the day off on your birthday?
21: Well,
1: so that you can enjoy three naps.
21: But then again, the stand-in who stands in for you lies to the guests who should, they should have prepared for after they insisted, the stand-in.
1: If your producers didn't inform me of what I was supposed to do timeously,
21: and then
1: my
21: name is tarnished by being blamed. No, Lester just dropped everything. Yeah, he decided to mess off.
1: The context. I spoke to Dan Corder, the broadcaster, podcaster, now author, who's written The Miseducation of South Africa, where he's debunking some of the myths. Lovely, lovely book. But when I was welcoming him into the show on Friday morning, I had not read a single page of the book, because Lester had read the book, not me, and the producers had not shared with me any material that Lester had.
21: And then, of
1: had.
21: Course, Africa tells Dan
1: on air.
21: Lester's abandoned us.
1: On air. I said this interview was scheduled to be with Lester, and he's not here because he's enjoying his birthday.
21: Listen, this is after Africa. Let's tell people the whole backstory. Lester wasn't expecting to take a day off, because I had stuff to do. I had things to plan for. And then Africa then insists, tells the boss, no, Lester should take off on his birthday. Fine. Okay, Africa.
1: It's not entirely true.
21: Africa, I'll do you the solid. On Thursday, I will take off. And then Africa says, well, actually, I'd like some regularity in my life. So if he's going to take off Thursday, better take off Friday as well, so I can get into a little bit of routine.
1: What I did was saying, I'm available on Thursday. Should he wish to take off Friday, I'm free on Friday morning, at which point it was decided that you're taking off Friday.
21: You're one of those bosses that don't ask you, they tell you, right? When you were a boss.
1: Well, happy birthday. I wish you a fantastic year.
21: Three naps on a birthday day. What a record. Rowan is applauding me. How do I do it? I don't know sometimes. Coming up on our show today, we have many non-fee paying schools in South Africa, and the South African Schools Act says that schools, even if you're non-feeing schools, should do its part. It should go away to do some fundraising. Civies days are a very popular way of raising funds, but could schools rethink civies days as a fundraiser, so that children whose families, and let's be honest, there are households in this country whose families can't afford the 10 rand for service days. And then, of course, service days largely about young kids peacocking the fashion that their parents can afford. Going to be speaking to Vanessa LaRue, Parents for Equal Education in South Africa. Should there be a rethink around civvies days? And how much cash money, something that rolls or folds, do you currently have on your person?
1: Probably 2 rand and 50 cents.
21: Mm, you're actually one of the two-thirds of South Africans who still
1: actually have cash. The only reason I do is because I needed to... What purchase did I need to make? But they card facility was not working, and therefore I then needed to draw the money, and my change was 2 rand and 50.
21: Going
1: to
21: be speaking to researcher Tabiso Lekhodi on Money on a Monday. Are South Africans heading towards a cashless society? What happens to those who still rely on cash? And then at 7 o'clock on Monday, a historic but yet non-binding resolution by the United Nations, redrawing the world map. Since the 1500s, we've been using something called the Mercator projection, which was largely to help sailors and navigators travel by sea. That has largely stuck around. What it does mean is that Africa is grossly underrepresented on that map. And so the United Nations on Friday voted to redraw the world map. But what does it matter to the lot of a African? Why does it matter that we finally have a map that shows the true size of the world and the world's largest continent, and that is Africa? I speak to Professor Carlos Lopez about that at 7 o'clock. And apparently South Africa was one of the few countries that sell a toasted chicken sandwich. Did you know that? It is apparently illegal due to health and safety standards in the UK to have something like a toasted mayo sandwich. It's got to do with preparation and heat and the reheating of chicken. Yes, I'm going to be speaking to Professor Lucia Anlech to talk about how unsafe is the humble toasted sandwich. You know, we have the kitchen downstairs and a viewer who makes our sandwich. I actually do ask him. I say, when you toast my sandwich, I actually prefer the chicken mayo cold. Don't warm it. That's just how I prefer it.
1: So what? He will toast the bread.
21: Toast the bread?
1: Sans the chicken mayo. And then only
21: to both
1: add
21: sides of the bread. Toast the bread and then put on the cold chicken mayo. I prefer that way.
1: Also, mayo should not be warmed.
21: That's right.
1: Quite frankly. Never mind the chicken. My problem is the mayo that should not be warmed. Lester, good to have you back. Lester, give it on your dial in 13 minutes on Cape Talk.
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1: It's time to celebrate an American singer born on this day in 1943 in Newark in New Jersey. Best known for disco era hits such as I Will Survive, which is one of the best selling singles in history to date, having sold over 15 million copies worldwide. She also gave us Let Me Know, I Have a Right, I Am What I Am, and her version of Never Say Goodbye. She received the Kennedy Center honor in 2025. Who are we talking about?

0: Taking off her album Maybe Tomorrow, which released in 1971. This, though, was a hit for her in 1974. What is the name of the American singer best known for her disco era hits, which included Never Can Say Goodbye? If you know her name and you'd like to earn yourself those bragging rights, give me a call now on 021-446-0567, 011-883-0702, and all of the bragging rights will be yours.
1: EWN Traffic.
0: 1974, Amo, your mom was not even dreaming of you yet, and yet this hit was doing the rounds, and in 2026 it's still enjoyable, isn't it? Good morning.
2: Very good morning, Africa. No, she wasn't even thinking of me. Yeah, but it's still, and I also feel like this song is gonna, you know, fall onto I Will Survive somehow. The beat sounds the same. It sounds like, you know, something I've heard many times before. So yeah.
0: We need to test your musical ear sometimes. I think we should take you to a doctor somewhere so that they can test your musical ear. The cadence for I Will Survive is very different from Never Say Goodbye.
2: But I mean the feel, it sounds like, you know, if I was DJing, that would be the next song that I would play.
0: Really?
2: Yes.
0: Let me save you. What's happening on the roads?
2: Well, we've got delays along the R80 East Mabopane Highway approaching Eskom Pahlele exit due to peak time delays there. There's also a bit of a hold-up reported on the N3 North approaching the Kluli's interchange. Roadworks are taking place along the route, and there's more roadworks along

0: of this American singer, best known for her disco era hits, including Never Say Goodbye, born on this day in 1943. Good morning.
1: Hi, her name is Gloria Gaynor.
0: It is indeed. That's her professional name. She was born Gloria Fowles, and she continues to delight us with music. I think she's still performing, actually, Gloria Gaynor, but her music has truly become anthems, and everyone just has a good feeling about it. Now, and congratulations, you've earned yourself those bragging rights for this moment, for this Monday, rather. And Gloria Gaynor, a very happy birthday to you.
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0: Yesterday, the 12 police officers who died in the line of duty between April of 2025 and March of 2026 were honored in a ceremony at the Union Buildings. This does see a significant decline in the number of police officers who have died. 27 was the number rather commemorated the year before. However, we still need to be concerned about the number of attacks on our men and women in blue. Joining me on the line is the Deputy National Spokesperson for the South African Police Union, Jabulani Mabena. Jabulani, very good morning and welcome to the show.
5: Morning, Africa, and to your listeners.
0: The union is calling for tougher action. In what guise should that tougher action come, and how will that help in the number of police officers killed every year, do you think?
5: You know, tougher actions will speak to the permanent deterrent of making sure whoever that thinks or who kills the police as a suspect that need to be treated harshly, differently from the other, because that's an attack to the state. If you go to other countries, they even get to be shocked when they hear it. Over 10 years, there's not been a single police that was killed. But here we're talking about the financial year, of which as far as we are here, we're talking about the decline from 27 to 12. But that was, it have happened naturally. We cannot say this is what was brought to really deter such.
0: So what tougher action then are you calling for, Jabulani?
5: We were simply saying that let the lawmakers change the laws to say when you have killed the police, you should be treated as a suspect that have committed treason. Of which in most of the cases that we have, I think it's only one or two that we had. But we never had any more of those people that were trying to really be charged with treason still exist within the communities.
0: I mean, treason does come with, well, firstly, a higher, I suppose, test, right, in the courts of law. The prosecutors would need to prove measures that are way more beyond murder that I imagine some of those responsible for the killing of the 12 police officers will have to see. But then the sentencing guidelines are rather onerous, right? Is it not more the fact that you will be caught, you will be successfully prosecuted, and you will be sent to jail that will be a deterrent than the fact that should I be caught, I might go to jail for a longer period of time?
5: You know, the issue is we're in a democratic republic whereby we're talking about

0: something that is short of execution, if one can put it like that. To say, you know, if I do this, for sure, I'm definitely sure. Let us give an example about the issue of gender-based violence. The law has been changed to say if Mabena is being arrested for gender-based violence, at first you cannot get bail willy-nilly, but you still have to remain in custody for 7 days before you can even start to talk about your bail. So that's one of the issues that we'll say to whoever that wants to commit that crime, to say, but I know that I'm not going to get a bail tomorrow, I will be on the street. Because the lawmakers, they will channel the cause to say, this is the law that is there to say, this is how you deal with this matter if you are faced with. Not necessarily that the court will really be fetching issues, but if there is a legislation that speaks about that, then the courts need to adhere to that.
1: Do we have an understanding of how these 12 police officers died? So where are the danger areas, if you like, in the professional service of SAPS that we need to be mindful of?
0: You know, it's everywhere. Remember, we are talking about a national badge that is worn by every police and men and women to say they are targeted either on or off duty. They are targeted to say, but we can pinpoint and say where it happens everywhere, if one can put it like that.
1: Absolutely. The president acknowledging that the killing of a police officer is an attack on the authority of the Republic and on the people of South Africa. He was speaking, of course, at the annual National Commemoration Day, which took place at the Union Buildings. Have you reached out to the authorities, to the National Prosecuting Authority, to the legislators with your request to have tougher action taken against those who kill police officers?
0: Yes, we did. By the way, we are a stakeholder in the police, whereby we also get to be invited to portfolio committee of the police. It's where we have laid these issues. And for the very longest time, SAP is advocating to say, why can't the protectors be protected to really make sure that they do their duties with due diligence if they are protected?
1: And what's the appetite for them to make any changes to the laws?
0: I think we're still advocating for that until maybe somebody can hear us. Hence, we're also saying this in the background of us having every senior, starting from the minister until to the DDGs, they are all acting. We do not know when is this movie going to end, whereby we call for the NDPP to really speed up the process of checking the case of General Masemola to be brought back and also remove all these acting, including the minister himself. He's a professor in law, but he's not advising the police according to the law. So that also gives us a problem, a SAPU, because there's a lot of issues. One can give an example to say the new or the acting national commissioner has just within 24 hours in her office transferred 15 members willy-nilly without following the processes. When you want to engage with her, for the past 2 months, she never wanted to engage with the labor organization. And it should be clear that we are not made the favor to exist within the police. But LRA is the one that speaks to the union's existence, and we need to be respected. Not one speaks about the recess that will take 30 minutes for us to engage on a document that speaks a lot of things that really are not achievable. Sometimes we do speak about a dream come true, but this one of a reset is a dream that cannot come true, being done by people that are 18. Maybe they know something that we do not know about their future.
1: Just to be clear, Jabulani, briefly, you're not calling for General Masemola to be returned to the office, right? Because he has accusations against him that he has to answer for, surely.
0: Let me clarify this. We said our first call is to do with the NDPP to speed up the retaining or the clearing of whatever that was, something that was brought by IDEC as it was exposed at Mazanga Commission. To say there's nothing that really has to answer for based on the plot that it was exposed at Mazanga Commission. Now we're also saying now the president must reinstate General Masemola as in yesterday, because there's nothing really that says General Masemola have done this based on the evidence that was led at Mazanga Commission.
1: We're going to have to leave it there, unfortunately, Jabulani. I'm not able to explore that thinking any further because I'm running way late for news. Jabulani Mabena, Deputy National Spokesperson for the South African Policing Union. It's a minute after six.
2: This is EWN. Inquiry into Anele Thembe's death resumes and Ramaphosa calls for SAPS to repair public trust deficit. Good morning, I'm Natalie Malchas. The inquest into the death of Anele Thembe resumes today at the Cape Town Magistrates Court, with six witnesses subpoenaed to testify about the circumstances surrounding her death. Proceedings are scheduled from the 7th to the 9th of September and again on the 15th and 16th. Thembe died in April 2021 after falling from the 10th floor of the Pepper Club Hotel in Cape Town. At the time, she was engaged to rapper Keenan, aka Forbes, and the couple had been together in the hotel room shortly before her death. Ntuthuzelo Nene has more.
3: The inquest will examine the circumstances surrounding Thembe's death and whether anyone can be held responsible. The National Prosecuting Authority previously decided not to prosecute after considering forensic reports compiled by the police. The docket was later returned for further investigation before the matter was eventually enrolled for an inquest. The court is expected to hear evidence from police investigators, forensic experts, and other witnesses. CCTV footage, cell phone records, and witness statements are also expected to form part of the evidence. The inquest comes after News 24 published CCTV footage showing Thembe's final moments, raising questions about apparent discrepancies between some witness accounts and what is depicted in the footage. Ntuthuzelo Nene, Eyewitness News.
2: Staying in the courts, a politically connected businessman is set to appear in Gauteng's Vanderbijl Park Magistrates Court today for alleged tender fraud at the Mfuleni municipality. The 40-year-old suspect was arrested last week by the Provincial Political Killings Task Team. Back in 2023, his company was awarded a tender worth 16 million rand to supply 18 vehicles to the municipality, but only seven were delivered. A former municipal fleet manager is also facing criminal charges related to this case. Meanwhile, seven other municipal officers are set to appear in the same court today on fraud and theft charges. They'll be joined by a 25-year-old businesswoman who allegedly orchestrated a corrupt scheme. Here's the police's Atlenda Mate.
4: Allegedly operated a scheme in which they misrepresented themselves to municipal clients as duly authorized officials who could reconnect electricity supplies that had been disconnected by the municipality. Clients were allegedly instructed to pay various amounts of money directly into the suspect's bank accounts in exchange for the illegal reconnection of electricity.
2: President Cyril Ramaphosa has called on police officers to regain the trust of communities they've been deployed to protect. Ramaphosa was speaking at a SAPS commemoration event at the Union Buildings yesterday, where 12 police officers who had died in the line of duty were being honored. Ramaphosa acknowledged the officers' sacrificing their lives to serve the country. He's urged SAPS members to remain steadfast as they come under immense scrutiny over alleged state corruption.
5: The best response to scrutiny is not defensiveness. It is accountability. The best response to criticism is not denial. It is improvement. And the strongest answer to declining public confidence is performance.
2: Meanwhile, the Gauteng legislature has demanded urgent action to improve Johannesburg's Honeydew police station. The policing precinct, which serves over 250,000 residents, is the worst performing police station in the province and ranks fourth nationally. A recent oversight visit by the Community Safety Committee revealed reports of violent crimes in the area had significantly increased. Here's committee chairperson Bandile Masuku.
6: Murder increased by 11%, sexual offences by 22%, and assault with intent to inflict grievous bodily harm by 26%. These figures are unacceptable and represent real victims, families and communities whose lives have been severely affected by crime.
2: We move to international news now, where Jakarta's main airport and three others have been forced to stop operations due to a volcanic eruption, Mount Anak Krakatau, about 150 kilometers from Indonesia's capital, erupted on Saturday. Eight airports suspended operations over the weekend after ash was detected in their airspace, disrupting hundreds of flights and leaving more than 170,000 passengers stranded. Moving to the markets now, gold is trading at $4,427.69 an ounce. The rand's 15.96 to the dollar, 21.58 to the pound, 18.54 to the euro, and Brent crude is trading at $96.85 a barrel.
7: On the N2 incoming, there is a vehicle broken down. It's in the center lane before Airport Approach Road, and that's backing up traffic to the R300.
8: And in sport, Premier League champions Arsenal recover from conceding early to beat Chelsea in their London derby. Mamelodi Sundowns move to the top of the Betway Premiership table, while Kaizer Chiefs maintain their unbeaten start. And F1 Championship leader Kimi Antonelli claims a stunning win at the Italian Grand Prix.
2: Clear skies are forecast for the city today with a low of 15 and a high of 29 degrees. The top story this hour, the inquest into the death of Anele Tembe resumes in the Cape Town Magistrates Court today.
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12: It's 8 minutes past 6 o'clock. It's Monday, the 7th of September. Good morning, Cape Town, and happy birthday to my mummy. My mummy's birthday is on the 7th of September. She's still probably fast asleep. But if you're hearing this, mummy, happy birthday. Thanks so much for Africa Milani for standing in for me last week as I celebrated my birthday. A world record. Well, a record for me. 3 naps in one birthday. Oh, it was so lekker. Coming up on our show today, I talk about Civvies Days. Could schools rethink Civvies Days as a fundraiser so that children from families who can't afford not just the fee but also the fashion, that they aren't felt excluded, maybe embarrassed? That conversation with Vanessa LaRue at about 6:25. At 6:40, it's Money on a Monday, and I speak to Tabiso Lekgodi. Are South Africans slowly but steadily heading towards a cashless future, and what happens to still some of us who still rely on cash? And then after 7 o'clock, I speak to Professor Carlos Lopez. Why does it matter that Africa is finally being shown at its true size on the world's maps? On Friday, the United Nations voting to redraw the world's maps, showing Africa to what it truly is, the largest continent on Earth. These and other conversations, including your calls on 021-446-0567 or your voice notes on 072-567-1567. There's news with Natalie, traffic with Charlene, sport with Mwande, and business with Mateo Kwaripe.
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12: A befuddled Mara, how can you fit in 3 naps on your birthday? It's quite easy, Mara, because my body clock wakes me up at 4 o'clock in the morning. I was up and about and at 4. And then around about 6, I went back to bed. 6 to 8. And then I was up at 8. And then at about 9:30, I went, I think it's time for another nap. 9:30 till about 11-ish, did an errand, came back, it was about 12:30, 1 o'clock. I think you know what it's time for. It's time for another nap. I napped till about 3:30. It was the perfect day. I did do something productive though. I was treated to a lovely dinner at home with my wife and my kids on Thursday night, and then Friday night, my wife took me out for a lovely dinner at some place where I actually had to wear something that wasn't a pair of jeans. So it was very, very nice and very, very restful. Speaking of being restful, I did a number of restful things this weekend. I took a couple of walks. And yesterday I was on the Blauberg beachfront, which has now become a little bit of a promenade itself. It's very, very nice these days. Paved, new parking, reconfiguration there. But like what Sea Point Promenade has now become, especially around that Saunders Rock area, it's now a place for park-offs. You know, people who do stance in their cars. It's when you modify your vehicle and it sits a little lower. And if you park it just right with the angle hitting it at the side, you can take a couple of nice photographs. I appreciate that people have hobbies and that they take pride in the things that they enjoy. In this case, the lovely modified vehicles, and you get your friends over and their modified vehicles, and you all stand there and someone's taking photographs, and there's maybe even someone with a drone taking photographs and video from the top. But at what point does your hobby stop just being harmless fun and it starts becoming an inconvenience for everyone else? Because if I'm really, really honest here, your park-off isn't really in the public interest. It's in your interest. It's in the interest of those who share the interest with you. You like cars, you like the scene, you like spending time with your mates, taking photos, showing off the modifications, and that's absolutely fine. But the moment you occupy the public parking space for hours, not just for me and my family, who are already looking for a parking space, we know we're going to take a 30, 45 minute walk all the way up to past the Blauberg Beachfront Hotel and then walk back, and then we'll get into our car and we'll leave. That's what normal people do. But you park there for hours, you block the access, you create a little bit of congestion. You're effectively turning public infrastructure into a personal car meet and greet space, a showroom. And suddenly the rest of us, we're paying the price of your hobby. I have absolutely no problem with people having good, clean fun. And yes, they could be spending their money something that's maybe a little less productive. But public space is public space for a reason. I'm not calling all of a sudden for the city to clamp down on park-offs. No, people do enjoy what they enjoy. And I can also walk past a car and go, it's a nice car. But if your hobby takes over public parking for hours and it makes life just a little bit more difficult for everyone else, should the public really have to accommodate that? That's my question. 021-446-0567. You can drop me a WhatsApp, 072-567-1567.
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12: 15 minutes past 6 o'clock. There is a national peaceful protest planned today, in various parts of the country, 6 provinces taking part. And of course, the old age pension must increase. If you're asking an elderly person in South Africa to survive on roughly 2,400 rand a month, while the cost of food and electricity and all other things keep getting more expensive, then 5,000 rand doesn't sound extravagant. It sounds a lot like dignity, and that's something I support. And that's what today's pensioners' peaceful protest is about. They say it's about rights and dignity and a better future. And if we know the numbers of grandparents looking after children, surviving off an old age pension, then I can completely understand it's about the children's future. The real merits to increasing the grant means there could be less hunger, less dependence on children and grandchildren, and more money circulating in a local community. Pensioners aren't going to the malls and the big franchises. They're spending it in where they live. And so I fully appreciate the premise, but at what cost? Because taking the old age grant from around 2,400 rand to 5,000 rand would require roughly another 130 billion rand a year. That takes the entire social grant bill from about 293 billion to about 424 billion rand a year. Where do you get that money? Small little places, you could absolutely slash the VIP budget. We spend 3.7 billion rand a year protecting just a few hundred VIPs in this country. That's only 3% of what we'd need. Where else would we find the money from? The question I have for you today. Increase the old age pension? Yes, absolutely. Would you be willing to pay more in tax, accept cuts to maybe other government services, tolerate more government borrowing? If that's what it would take to give elderly South Africans a 5,000 rand monthly pension, you tell me. 021-446-0567. Drop me a WhatsApp. 072-567-1567.
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12: 17 minutes past 6 o'clock. Natalie Malchus from the Eyewitness News Team. Good morning.
2: Good morning, Lester.
12: I haven't seen you since Tuesday.
2: Exactly. I feel like I haven't seen you in so long, and there was a birthday in the mix, so a very happy belated birthday.
12: As a famous saying once, sayer once said of things, the day after my birthday is not my birthday, Mum.
2: I'm never wishing you ever again. Klaagelag vir die dag.
12: What's on the front pages of our morning papers?
2: Jumping to the Business Day on its front page, they're carrying a very interesting story under the headline, ICASA goes after telcos and WhatsApp. The Independent Communications Authority of South Africa, ICASA, has put over the top service providers, including multinationals, Netflix and WhatsApp, and the country's telecommunications giants on notice over the pricing of their services. For the telecoms industry, the mooted inquiry announced by the regulator on Friday is the umpteenth time in the past decade that government will inquire into the cost of communications in the country, explicitly targeting the persistent issue of high data, voice and broadband costs. That's the big story they are tracking on the front page. Jumping to the Afrikaans Press, there's a lot happening on the front page of Die Burger. They take a look at two big stories. The one is more attacks on small holdings and farms in the Western Cape, this time taking a focus in the Winelands. On Friday night, in the almost wee hours of Saturday morning, there was a farm attack that targeted an elderly couple aged 60 and 59 in their home along Botlare in the Brackenfell-Stellenbosch area. And only a few hours later, a second incident was reported in Klapmuts at around 2 o'clock in the morning. Another attack on a small holding and another elderly couple, the target there. The big story they are following, not just the rugby and the score that we saw, Springboks versus New Zealand over the weekend, but the ANC. And the fact that they missed the deadline on their candidates list, blaming it on a technical glitch and the IEC's problem. They, of course, were not in the wrong and were on time and had all the ducks in a row. It was the IEC's fault. But the headline reads, Fikile is a kop geis. So it does seem that there is a target on the back of Fikile Mbalula.
12: Natalie, back in 10 minutes time with your latest Eyewitness News. 20 minutes past 6 o'clock. Good morning, Charlene Leroux.
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15: Good morning, Lester. You're sounding fresh for your days off.
12: Rested, eh?
15: Yeah, you're well rested.
12: Three birthday naps.
15: Yes. Ooh, goodness me. Next year's going to be five. It's a whole day.
12: We go for the record next
15: go for
12: time.
15: The record next time. Well, if you are heading into town on the N2, it's not looking good. There's a travel time of about 35 to 40 minutes. That's from Miwe due to a vehicle broken down in the center lane just before Airport Approach Road. So allow for extra traveling time. On Borchards Quarry and the N2, there's an accident that's in the intersection of the Nyanga side. And in Khalicha, there's an accident on Makabeni and Spine Roads. More Eyewitness News traffic in 15 minutes.
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12: After a very, very windy weekend, clear skies for Cape Town and the surrounding regions with a metro with an overnight low of 15, reaching a high of 29 degrees, along with a ever so light west southwesterly. Sunrise at 5 minutes to 7 o'clock, sunset at 28 minutes to 7 this evening. Par with a high of 31, 29 for Stellenbosch. Worcester with a maximum of 30, that's 33 for Malmesbury. Out in the Cedarburg, Clan William with a high of 34, 35 for Fredendal, while on the west coast, Langebaan. A high of 27, clear skies, and a light westerly wind. In the Overstrand, Hermanus can expect a maximum of 19, clear skies, the wind a light west-southwesterly. While for your Tuesday, an overnight low of 16, a high of 26, clear skies, and the wind a light southwesterly. Sunrise at 6 minutes to 7 o'clock. Other parts of your country, Johannesburg 24, Pretoria 16, Durban 20, and Quebec with a maximum of 23 degrees.
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12: It's 24 minutes past 6 o'clock. Many of you with children at school would have had to pay a little extra for the privilege of going to school in civvies last Friday, civvies day. Long become one of those harmless school traditions. You pay a few rand, you ditch the uniform, and you help your school raise some money. But for families under financial pressure, even a 10 rand per child can become another expense, particularly if there are two or three children at the school. And what about the children who can't participate, who come to school in parents who can't afford, with parents who can't afford the fashion? There is, of course, the risk that their family situation, their poverty becomes more visible. But the South African Schools Act does require school governing bodies to take reasonable steps to supplement resources provided by the state, even for non-fee paying schools. There is also a onus on the school to take reasonable fundraising measures. But does that justify fundraising practices that they may put pressure on poorer families? Vanessa LaRue is the founder of Parents for Equal Education of South Africa. Good morning, Vanessa. Let's start with a basic question. Is there actually anything wrong with Civvies Day, or have the way schools use it as a fundraising mechanism maybe become problematic for some?
18: Good morning, Lisa. I think there is so many aspects to this whole thing that we are losing sight of, because it's not a small fundraiser. If you take into account, it's almost like they are making it compulsory without being transparent with parents. Because if you must pay, even if you wear school uniform, it becomes compulsory. And then you must add up the numbers. If I, for instance, take 44 weeks in a row, it's 40 rand a month, times 10 months of the year. And if we just take a moderate number of that school, and it's not the case unless it's a rural school, where there's 1,000 children, we work with 1,000, but we know our schools are overcrowded, so we can go up to 2,000 children. But if we just take 1,000, it's 400,000 rand per year that these people don't account for. That's the first issue.
12: How do we know that they don't account for? If you go to a school financial planning meeting, something that I do, I go through. I'm not an accountant. I'm not a CA, but I also do my duty as a parent to go through the school's numbers as much as possible. That's the role I play as a parent.
18: Yes, you are right. But the fact is, if parents are shocked about it, it means they wasn't informed about it. And remember, in terms of a fundraiser, we can't say we are going to make 500,000 rand a year. But in this instance, they can say if they make it as compulsory. So where does that number reflect in the budget?
12: Vanessa, from what I understand, the WCED says participation in service days is completely voluntary, in that if you wear a uniform, you should not be forced to pay. But we are hearing that at some schools, parents say, well, that's the theory. In practice, they are then compelled to pay to participate in the day, even if they don't wear civvies.
18: And that's something that the WCD must address with school principals and SMTs, because it's indigenous not to be transparent with parents. And this, the psychological side and the emotional side of it all is, the reality is not all children have nice service to go to school with. They don't even, so you are opening that child to being mocked, to being bullied, where the only nice thing or proper thing is their school uniform. But now you deprive them, they must pay for it, and they are still the laughing stock of the class.
12: Is this really a debate of 10 rand? And yes, 10 rand is money. 10 rand does go away for many, many households. But is the bigger question here about inequality in our schools, about how we make sure that poverty doesn't become something children have to wear on their sleeves when we do have something called a service day?
18: It's definitely a bigger conversation than just a 10 rand. However, we can't dismiss that 10 rand. With a high unemployment rate and people solely living on grants, I mean, it's ridiculous. For a year, it's more than one grant. It's almost like a second school fee thing for these parents. And this is unacceptable, because you are putting not only their child, because remember, during these service days, they also have some kind of market day where they sell stuff. And so you isolate that child with two activities during one day. And that is where we must stop it. That is where we must say to schools, no, this is unacceptable. Because now that child starts, like the article said, that child starts to stay away. The mother keeps the child away to shelter him from that type of mock.
12: Really appreciate your time. Vanessa LaRue, founder of Parents for Equal Education in South Africa. Are civvies days, is it a harmless way for schools to raise a few rand, or does asking families to pay potentially signaling out children who can't? Does it turn a little bit of fun into a reminder of inequality? 021-446-0567. Just after 6:30 now, here's your Eyewitness News. And Natalie, the city says it's looking to confront taxi associations over spiraling violence.
15: With the Western Cape's Mobility Department saying that it won't hesitate to pull in the legal steps if there's any unlawful activity between Kadeta and Kartalesta. And these comments come after two taxi associations signed a landmark peace agreement on Friday, as Mitle George reports.
19: A Santaco spokesperson in the Western Cape previously told Eyewitness News that attacks between the two taxi associations were triggered by an unresolved dispute over the Somerset West route. This is the same route that was closed by the provincial government last year in response to ongoing violence in the industry. The department says it welcomes the agreement signed by the associations on Friday. However, the real test is what happens from here. Spokesperson Munira Ali says the department expects all parties to honor their commitments.
20: Should any unlawful activity occur, the department will not hesitate to implement the necessary legal and enforcement measures to restore stability.
19: She says the department will continue to monitor the situation closely and will not hesitate to intervene again if needed. Mihle George, Eyewitness News.
15: Five suspects are expected to appear in the Bellville Magistrates Court today on murder charges. Police say the men were arrested shortly after the fatal shooting of a 40-year-old man in Delft last week. Police spokesperson Tembakazi Mpendukwana says the five suspects, aged between 20 and 24, allegedly shot and killed the man outside of his house.
21: He had just parked his car at home from dropping off his kids. The male suspects are due to appear at Bellville Magistrates Court.
15: And former Cape Town mayor and Good Party leader Patricia de Lille says she hopes the party's slate of mayoral candidates for the Western Cape can boost the party's fortunes as smaller parties vie for power after the November 4th local government elections. The Good Party announced its mayoral candidates yesterday. De Lille says the existing caliber of leadership in municipalities in the province is too low and that her party's mayoral candidates would be more responsive to the needs of citizens. Quinton Machala has more.
22: De Lille said for many residents, the affordability of utility services were out of reach, not just for the poor, but also for the middle class, and even the rich were complaining about the cost of services. The Good Party, she said, would also tackle apartheid spatial planning, not just in Cape Town, but across the Western Cape, where affordable housing was located far away from workplaces. On municipal land, De Lille promised that where her party governs, it would use well-located land for low-cost housing.
23: We need to use public land for public good. But no, what do these municipalities do? They sell off to developers that well-located land. And that must be stopped.
22: On gang violence, De Lille said the answer was not more police and policing powers for the city of Cape Town, but an army of social workers. Quinton Mkiala, Eyewitness News, Cape Town.
15: Clear skies are forecast for the city today with a low of 15 and a high of 29 degrees. The top story this hour, the Western Cape Mobility Department says it won't hesitate to take the required legal steps if any unlawful activity occurs between Kata and Kodeta.
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7: Thank you, Lester. On Borchard Square and the N2, there's that accident in the intersection of on the Nyanga site. You can expect delays. And in Khayelitsha, we have two accident scenes, one at Makabeni and Spine Road, the other on Miwe. It's in the right lane between Jaftake, Masemola and Alium Drive. Not looking good heading into town on the N2. Traffic is now backed up to Spine Road due to that vehicle broken down in the centre lane just before Airport Approach Road. And in Mitchell's Plain, traffic lights faulty at AZ Bowman Drive and Spine Road. More Eyewitness News traffic in 15 minutes.
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24: Clever excuses for being late, number 95. I had load shedding and couldn't charge my phone, so I didn't have an alarm. Fortunately, with the Outsurance Pointsman on the roads, you no longer have to come up with creative excuses for being late. The Outsurance Pointsmen have been easing traffic congestion so we all get to where we need to be quickly and safely for the past 20 years. With Outsurance, you really always get something out. In partnership with Cape Talk, Outsurance is a licensed insurer and FSP.
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12: I received a nice personal message from Errol at the weekend congratulating the Springboks after the win at the weekend 29-24 at FNB. And there are rugby matches that you win, and there are rugby matches where you make a statement, and Saturday night was the latter. I don't think 29-24 tells the full story, because around the world, the reaction has been less about that 5-point margin and more about the sheer physical dominance of the South African forwards. That scrum, that mauled. I don't think I've described with my mate on Saturday, Mario, I described that maul as sexy. It was sexy. And then Malcolm Wax scored. What did the international headline say? The Guardian in the UK says South Africa's power was unrivaled. The website Planet Rugby says a fireworks spectacular and a feast of entertainment. Rugby 365 says a hard-fought victory that finally broke the Springbok Soweto curse. And Rugby Pass says Springbok scrum machine and relentless pressure were the defining features of a breathless heavyweight clash. But let's be honest about what happened here. This was an incoming series. The All Blacks came to South Africa to play the Springboks. And after three tests, South Africa have won the series. Yes, New Zealand were excellent, particularly in those midweek franchise warm-up games. And yes, there is another test this coming Saturday in Baltimore, in the US. But forget Baltimore for a moment. That's not a series finale. That is a commercial enterprise. It's a commercial venture. SA Rugby, All Black Rugby, they need the money. Good for the bank balance. But if we're being brutally honest, the All Blacks came to South Africa and they lost a series. It's as simple as that.
13: EWN Sport.
12: Agree, Mwande Mateza, or disagree? South Africa were brutal in two out of the three games on home soil. It is a home defense of a greatest rivalry tour. Yeah, they could, on paper, square up the series in Baltimore, share the trophy, but in what the essence of an incoming series is, South Africa won the series.
8: Yeah, good morning, Lester, and good morning, Cape Town. I'm completely with you on that one. It would be incredibly anticlimactic to suddenly have a shared trophy next weekend or something like that, where it really doesn't make sense to me, because the series decider was on Saturday for my mind anyways. That's as simple as that. The Baltimore game is very promotional, very exhibition-like more than anything else. So yeah, we should be talking about a series win for the Springboks.
12: Errol says that Moore wasn't sexy. It's devastating, but there was a little. It was a little bit of a climactic moment there from the build-up of that Moore, and you knew what was coming.
8: Yeah,
12: and the pity Moore of Malcolm Mox scoring under the poles.
8: Yeah, and also just the crowd. I was at FNB Stadium on Saturday, and the crowd was cheering for every scrum, every maul, and you just got this feeling that there was no point where you thought that New Zealand were going to win, even when they did score first. You always felt that the Springboks had that one in control.
12: Well, Mr. Rennie, maybe give him a Gavascon jersey. What's in our eyewitness sport?
8: Well, Leicester, Premier League champions Arsenal recovered from conceding an early goal to beat Chelsea 2-1 in their derby. Morgan Rodgers gave the Blues the lead in the second minute of the game before Kai Havertz equalised in the 25th, and then Martin Odegaard scored the winner in the second half to make it 3-3 for the Gunners. Arsenal manager Mikel Arteta:
0: I think it was an exceptional performance. I think I enjoyed every minute of it from the beginning to the end. And the beginning was tough, but I enjoyed it because the team reacted in a spectacular way. I mean, the conviction, the determination, the quality, how we showed the intent to hurt them constantly. It was beautiful, and it was a fascinating game, I think, for the spectator as well. And I think we deserve to win the game, which I'm really pleased with, obviously.
8: Yesterday's other game, Manchester United were held to a 2-2 draw by Everton. Goals from Brian Mbeumo and Benjamin Sheshko looked to have sealed the result for the Red Devils before a wonder strike from Ainsley Maitland-Niles deep in added time earned a point for the Toffees. Here at home, Mamelodi Sundowns have moved to the top of the Betway Premiership table with a 2-1 win over Golden Arrows. Siyanda Ndlovu and Teboho Mokoena scored the goals for the Brazilians to take them 3 points clear of Orlando Pirates, who were playing in the CAF Champions League prelim round this past weekend. Kaizer Chiefs maintained their unbeaten start to the season with a 3-2 victory over Siwelele FC. Mfundo Vilakazi, Wandile Duba and an own goal secured the result for Chiefs. In rugby, the Griquas kept their Currie Cup title defence alive by thrashing the Lions 52-12 in the semi-finals. They'll host next weekend's final, where they'll play the Pumas, who beat the Cheetahs 27-24 in their semi. And Formula One Championship leader Kimi Antonelli claimed a stunning win at the Italian Grand Prix. The Mercedes driver started the race in 19th place on the grid and delivered a masterful performance to become the first Italian winner at Monza since 1966. Here's Kimi Antonelli.
1: It's a day that will remember forever, I think. This is probably the most special win so far. And I think this is the best podium of the season. And to see, you know, the full straight, incredibly packed of people. And to hear the support is a dream.
8: Antonelli's teammate George Russell was second, with Red Bull's Max Verstappen in third. Mawande Mateza, Eyewitness News Sport.
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12: 18 minutes to 7 o'clock. Let's go to the phone lines now. Officer Lowe is a traffic official. He's out in the Khayelitsha area. You saw something this morning. You were on a patrol earlier and you found a truck that was stoned. What happened there this morning?
5: Good morning. So what happened is the driver was on his way to do deliveries. That was about 20 to 4 this morning. So he said as he was driving, he just heard a bang. And suddenly something hit his left hand while holding the steering and driving.
12: Which area was this?
5: This was on the N2 direction, Somerset, just before the engine garage on the N2.
12: The driver sustained any injuries?
5: It was only his left hand, yes.
12: Okay.
5: And then his face and body was full of the
12: glass,
5: the windscreen.
12: Glass and shrapnel. Stuff, yes. Okay.
5: Yes.
12: You're an officer in the area. Were you on duty? Is this something that... and we have been speaking about stone throwing on the N2 for some time now, but what's your experience of the number of reports that you're responding to over the last while?
5: Recently, we haven't heard any reports, but I can recall that there happened a similar incident like this happened on the, I think it was the 21st of March, somewhere where they threw a brick on a EMS vehicle.
12: Okay.
5: Ambulance vehicle.
12: Officer Lowe, really appreciate getting in touch with us. He was on patrol this morning on the N2 outgoing towards Somerset West, and they saw a truck with a brick through its windscreen. 021-446-0567. If you maybe have seen or witnessed that in the early hours of this morning, if you want to talk about stone throwing on the N2 in general, 072-567-1567.
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12: 16 minutes to 7 o'clock. It is Monday, and it's Money on a Monday. And every first Monday of the month, I speak to the head of research at the Entries, Tabiso Lekgodi. And today we're talking about, is South Africa getting closer to a cashless society? Because there's a growing share of consumers and businesses that are embracing digital payments, more and more businesses that when you step in says we're a non-cash business. Let me just ask our team here. Bruce, how much cash money, something that rolls or folds, do you have on your person? Show your fingers. Probably 3 rand? 30 rand. Okay, Mario? Mario has 10 rand. I have absolutely nothing. There may be a 2 rand coin somewhere in my bag. Because apparently 30% of us have already said, well, maybe it's unconsciously we've already gone cashless. Tabiso Lekgodi joins me now. Good morning, Tabiso. Really appreciate your time. Been looking at some of your data. Your starting point is that 33% of adult South Africans have already exited cash. Who are these people, and what does it tell us about where South Africa is heading?
2: Hi, Lester. Yeah, so basically the South African Reserve Bank did a study on this, and they're getting an updated one we're waiting for. But roughly a little over 30% of South Africans manage day-to-day without having to use cash. You can imagine these are people who be in the likes of Constantia, the likes of Sandton. You can go a whole month without even needing cash. Sometimes it happens to me, but then you're stuck in a situation where maybe you want to tip a parking attendant or you want to tip anyone with cash. Unfortunately, for the majority of South Africa, that is not a luxury that people have. People do need cash. If you're going to go to your spaza, if you want to give your parents some money or anything like that, it gets a little bit difficult. You're using the taxi. You may remember times where they've tried to adopt digital payment systems or card swiping in taxis, and it just hasn't worked out. On the daily, it's very difficult to function without cash in South Africa, let alone if you're in rural South Africa.
6: But you also say that it's not just about the safety around handling cash. If you're a cash business, maybe you're more susceptible to someone coming in to rob you of the cash. But it actually costs money to handle and administer cash. Something like 90 billion rand is spent by businesses every year simply in the administration of cash. And if they're looking at saving money, they are also looking at, well, what happens if we stop being a cash handling business?
2: Yeah, if I'm tapping my phone every day, everywhere, the fees to me as a user are very low compared to someone who has to withdraw cash. There are hidden costs that we don't even think about, including transport just to get to an ATM or just time spent getting to an ATM. And for the business, that means I've been talking to small businesses that have to handle cash on the daily, and there's such a cost as I have to go to the ATM to deposit money for my business. I'm paying bank fees per month just for these transactions, and it's costly to me. These are costs that we might not even think about. And I'm not even talking about the fact that if you're in certain areas, the fees are high just because those are high risk and companies like G4S need to be paid to transport their cash in the bigger picture of things. And so while even these small businesses would like to go cashless, it's just difficult to do it in communities where maybe you are a shoemaker. Oh, you're selling vegetables and people are buying at like 3 rand, 5 rands, or people just are unaware or uneducated about how to tap to pay. In some cases, people have phones they call Tilili phones. Remember those polyphonic ringtones, Tilili? Those are not going to tap to pay. Yes.
6: A dumb phone, also known as a Tilili phone.
2: Onomatopoeic South Africa, we are.
6: I get you. I totally got what you were saying initially. But you also distinguish, like, and what we're talking about now, there's a distinguishing between people who reject digital payments and those who are structurally excluded from them. What's the difference? How big are these two groups?
2: These are, together they form the time of the study, which is right, 2024, we're getting an update now. Together they form about 67% of users. And the difference between them is that those who are structurally excluded are people, like I mentioned earlier, who might be in areas where merchants don't even have card machines, right? So those are structurally excluded, or people who may or may not be interested in going cashless. Whereas the people who are rejectors are saying, regardless of the availability, I still want to use this current payment method, which is convenient, easy. I can send my parents money. And Lester, something interesting that I found, people who use SASSA, for example, will say that I prefer to get cash from people, because if people send me money to my bank account, suddenly SASSA says I've got an income, and that is troublesome. I can't have them seeing that.
6: Yeah, there's also it's a legal philosophical question that asks, cash is legal tender in South Africa, but we're moving towards a world where businesses can increasingly say, well, we don't take cash. At what point does the drive towards a cashless economy start maybe undermining the principle that many South Africans still hold, that in order to transact, yeah, I'm giving you money. This is legal tender. Of course, a business does have the legal right to say, well, in fact, we are refusing your money. We work on the principle of electronic payments only.
2: Yeah, it's a tough one. I mean, you see hospitals now adopting that where you can't use cash at all. And yes, while there is a legal argument to be had there, I think, for an example, the Reserve Bank is now looking towards this national payment system that'll mean that even people, if the unbanked people will still be able to, right? And that's kind of the goal we want to get to. Examples. So right now in Brazil, or you may know of M-Pesa in Kenya, Brazil has Pix, which just picked up very fast in 2 years. And the majority of people

0: For most people, tiredness is not a sleep problem, it's an energy production problem. And those are two completely different things. Wait 90 minutes after waking up before your first caffeinated coffee. Your adrenal system will thank you.
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2: In my wallet. I think I have 10 rand in coins.
3: Nothing.
2: I think, yeah. 5 rand, 2 rand, 1 rand, about 10 rand for when I go park quick emergencies.
3: To get to the vending machine later. I see you walking.
2: Oh, that vending machine takes 10 rand. Stop, what? I've never seen that. I've seen you stand there just with your card. Don't take no cash. Well, good news for those heading into town on the N2. That vehicle broken down before Airport Approach Road. That has been cleared. All lanes are open, but traffic is still slow moving from Spine Road. And in Khayelitsha, there's an accident on Makabeni and Spine Road and on Muway, with the right lane obstructed between Jafta K, Masemola and Alien Drive. And on Borchards Quarry, officials busy clearing that earlier accident at the N2. More Eyewitness News traffic in 10 minutes.
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3: With Mateo Quaripe. Good morning, Mateo.
5: Good morning, Lester. On this Monday morning, I wanted to ask you, in terms of an industry you want scrutinized, especially for its price structure. So things you pay for, but they don't make sense to you, like plastic bags when shopping.
3: It's plastic bags. I remember a time when plastic bags were free, and then there was much fanfare about now we have to pay for bags because that money would go into some sort of plastic bag litter collection. I was at a store and I paid 1.70 rand for a plastic bag. But you know what? Much fanfare, but that money was never ring fenced. It only went to the big mattress at the Treasury. That money was not, in fact, ring fenced to do any environmental upgrade practices. So that is a industry, a legislation that I want investigated.
5: I want water that comes in water bottles at a retailer, because I've never quite known how they work out the price of a bottle of water, because you can get it from your tap, right? But once you bottle it, it becomes a different pricing structure. And I'm like, how was that determined? So I definitely would like to know that particular industry.
3: Mateo, we're going to answer that question for you tomorrow. We'll organize an interview with a water sommelier who is absolutely fascinating, but also delves into just why a bottle of water is considered premium and others not. And just for you, we'll share you that conversation.
5: Oh, I'll definitely be listening to that. Thank you, Lester. I'm asking that question this morning because local telecoms firms want companies piggybacking off its infrastructure to pay just a little something. The Independent Communications Authority of South Africa has published a notice of its intent to conduct an inquiry into the impact of over-the-top services operating in South Africa. These services include international giants like Netflix and WhatsApp, which have millions of users in the country. Netflix and YouTube dominate user reach and engagement alongside Disney Plus and Amazon Prime Video. Now, ICASA said it intends to begin the inquiry into the impact of the OTT services. The investigation stems from the fair price share proposal, but put forward by Vodacom and MTN, who are pushing for a fair price share model in South Africa that requires high traffic over the top platforms like Netflix and WhatsApp to contribute financially towards building and maintaining local network infrastructure. This argument has been supported by the Association of Communications and Technology, an industry body representing the country's largest telecoms companies. Now, core members of the association include companies such as Cell C, Liquid, Rain, Telkom, MTN, and Vodacom. The Act claims that the video, audio and messaging services OTTs offer in South Africa compete directly with regulated service providers and do not adhere to the same local regulations. So basically saying, we provide the infrastructure, we pay a little something to the industry, but these big companies coming out of the US have millions of users in South Africa using our infrastructure but have nothing to pay. So we'll be keeping a keen eye on that particular investigation. Then, looking at how things have been going on the South African market on Friday, the market ending the day up a very marginal, financial shares up 0.5%, mining

0: Shares that were down on the day, and that saw the JSE end the day in positive territory, but only just by 48 points. AVI was up 3.5%, Thungela up 2.5%, Exxaro was up 2%, Woolies up more than 2%, with Santam up 1.7%. Telkom was down 4%, MTN Group down 3%, Aspen Pharmacare down 2.5%. Then looking at the Rand this morning, moving from 15 rand 97 to 15 rand 99 against the US dollar, so slipping a little bit this morning. 18 rand 56 against the euro, 21 rand 60 cents against the British pound. Price of gold at $4,397 an ounce is down more than 0.5%, while platinum is also reeling down 1% at $1,804. Brent crude at $97 a barrel, up 1.5% this morning. I'll have more business after 7:30.
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8: Suspected gun peddlers nabbed in the Cape, and Ramaphosa appeals to SAPS to fix a public trust deficit. Good morning, I'm Natalie Malchas. At least 12 suspects are expected to appear in various courts across Cape Town following arrests for the possession of unlicensed firearms and drugs. Police say the suspects were arrested in separate incidents since Friday. The arrests follow different operations carried out across the peninsula by various units, including Operation Prosper, which forms part of government's coordinated efforts to combat gang violence, extortion, and illegal mining across all nine provinces. Mihle George has more.
9: Police say the arrests were made in areas including Kraaifontein, Athlone, Delft and Lwandle. Eight of the suspects were arrested in two separate incidents in Scottsdene, Kraaifontein. Police spokesperson Wesley Tweek says the first group of three was arrested at an address in the area during an intelligence-driven operation targeting suspects linked to a shooting incident on Thursday.
10: The members searched the identified premises and found a 9mm pistol with 12 rounds of ammunition in the house.
9: Tweek says five suspects were later arrested inside a car in the same area on Friday night.
10: The suspects aged between 19 and 42 are facing charges for the possession of an unlicensed firearm and ammunition. They are due to appear in the Blue Downs Magistrates Court.
9: The other suspects are expected to appear at the Strand, Athlone and Balwell Magistrates Court. Misha George, Eyewitness News.
8: The cross-examination of a key co-accused in the Nafeez Modak trial is expected to continue in the Western Cape High Court today. Yannick Adonis returns to the witness stand where he's set to face further questions from corruption-accused former anti-gang unit member Ashley Tabisher. Adonis is charged with conspiracy to commit murder in connection with a hand grenade plot targeting slain top cop Charles Kinnear a year before his eventual murder in 2020. Tabisher, who's representing himself, is expected to shed light on Adonis' claims of an allegation that the AGU was working against Kinnear. Carlo Peterson has more.
11: Last week, Ashley Tabisher challenged Yannick Adonis' version of events surrounding a firearm allegedly linked to the 2019 murder of Sergeant Donovan Prince. Tabisher claimed Adonis had offered to help the anti-gang unit recover the weapon, an allegation Adonis strongly denied.
12: Then you told me, you can give me the firearm used in the killing of the late Sergeant Prince.
13: That's a lie.
12: I'm going to put it to you, Mr. Adonis. That's the
11: truth. Adonis maintains it was Tabisher who approached him for assistance, rejecting claims he voluntarily offered to help the AGU. Tabisher is set to continue cross-examining Adonis today. Carlo Peterson, Eyewitness News.
8: President Cyril Ramaphosa has called on police officers to regain the trust of communities they've been deployed to protect. Ramaphosa was speaking at a SAPS commemoration event at the Union Buildings yesterday. 12 officers who died in the line of duty between April last year and March this year were honored. The president acknowledged the officers' sacrifices, putting their lives on the line to serve the country.
14: The best response to scrutiny is not defensiveness, it is accountability. The best response to criticism is not denial, it is improvement. And the strongest answer to declining public confidence is performance.
8: Meanwhile, the Gauteng legislature is demanding urgent action to improve Johannesburg's Honeydew Police Station. The policing precinct, which serves over 250,000 residents, is the worst performing police station in the province and ranks fourth nationally. A recent oversight visit by the Community Safety Committee revealed reports of violent crimes in the area significantly increasing. Here's the committee chairperson, Bandile Masuku.
15: Murder increased by 11%, sexual offences by 22%, and assault with intent to inflict grievous bodily harm by 26%. These figures are unacceptable and represent real victims, families and communities whose lives have been severely affected by crime.
8: The group also noticed a reliance on park homes as a substitute for police station buildings.
15: The committee therefore calls on the Minister of Police and Minister of Public Works and Infrastructure to prioritize the replacement of park homes with permanent, purpose-built police stations. Communities facing serious crime deserve more.
8: Moving to international news now, Jakarta's main airport and three others remain closed after a volcanic eruption. The eruption took place about 150 kilometers from Indonesia's capital on Saturday. Eight airports suspended operations over the weekend after ash was detected in their airspace and it disrupted hundreds of flights, leaving more than 170,000 passengers stranded. Moving to the markets now, gold is trading at $4,427.69 an ounce. The rand's 15.96 to the dollar, 21.58 to the pound, 18.54 to the euro, and Brent crude is trading at $96.85 a barrel.
16: In Khayelitsha, there's an accident on Makabeni and Spine Road and on Muway, with the right lane closed between Jafta K, Mosamola and Alium Drive. And on Borchard Square and the N2, officials busy clearing the earlier accident scene on the Nyanga side.
17: And in sport, Premier League champions Arsenal recover from conceding early to beat Chelsea in their London derby. Mamelodi Sundowns move to the top of the Betway Premiership table, while Kaizer Chiefs maintain their unbeaten start. And F1 Championship leader Kimi Antonelli claims a stunning win at the Italian Grand Prix.
8: Clear skies are forecast for the city today with a low of 15 and a high of 29 degrees. The top story this hour. At least 12 suspects are expected to appear in various courts across the Cape following arrests for the possession of unlicensed firearms and drugs.
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6: 8 minutes past 7 o'clock. Good morning, Cape Town. My name's Lester Kivett. Bruce and Grant ready to take your call on 021-446-0567. Coming up in this hour, the UN last week voting to back a resolution to adopt a new map that shows the African continent as much bigger than it is on conventional world maps. I'm going to be speaking to a professor at the Nelson Mandela School of Public Governance, Professor Carlos Lopez. What does it actually mean? What does it matter to the lot of an African with Africa finally being shown at its true size on world maps? And then there's also the World View, live from London with Adam Gilchrist.
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6: And then I ask you, if you're in the Tableview Parklands area, we have been talking about the mysterious humming noise. 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I heard that last week. It's not happening every night, but maybe every other night. Walking to my car at about 4 a.m. and I heard that mysterious humming sound. 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It's keeping some residents of Tableview, Parklands, the Blauberg area, awake at night. Hopefully there is an answer to our question. 10 minutes past 7 o'clock.
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6: On the question of civvies days, William says schools can't win. Parents complain when there isn't enough money. And when they try to raise funds, the parents complain and then accuse schools of stealing the money. Let's have a voice note.
20: Good morning, Lester. The lady for equal education doesn't have any argument. She's keep toasting left and right, changing the position. The turnaround is very, very harmless to the children. And the more you ask a question, the more she change. She want accountability. She doesn't have any leg to stand on. So maybe there could be one or two school who force people to have CVs every day, but CV is not compulsory. She doesn't have argument. She might just forget about it.
6: Casey says 10 rand sounds a little, but my school is doing it every second week. They've now increased it to adding a hot dog combo to it. And my frustration to this is the school does not declare what they have made from these fundraisings. We have other events added as well. It's becoming way too much. What are your thoughts? 021-446-0567.
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6: 11 minutes past 7 o'clock. Last week Friday, the UN General Assembly backing a correct the map resolution was supported by 164 countries challenging the way Africa's size, physical size has long been represented on world maps. The map that we generally use is called the Mercator projection. It was created in the 1500s. It was for maritime navigation. It makes Africa appear dramatically smaller than it is. It also inflates the size of the Northern Hemisphere, European countries. The UN has now voted to change the map, with only one country opposing, the United States of America. They say that the world has more important issues, but they also have a president who's changing the name of lakes. So go figure. But why does correcting a map actually matter? Professor Carlos Lopez is an honorary professor at the Nelson Mandela School of Public Governance. Good morning, Carlos. Appreciate your time. The obvious question, why does it matter? If we change the map, how does that actually make the lot of an African living in Cape Town or Lagos or Nairobi, how does that change?
0: Well, a new map will not transform Africa's economies overnight, and nobody seriously is claiming that it will. But narratives shape our material choices. They influence what investors value, what policymakers prioritize, what journalists consider important, what societies believe is possible. And Africa is not a small appendage to the world. It is larger than the United States, China, India, Japan, and Mexico. If you just think about China and India, each one with populations that are larger than Africa or similar to Africa, and that occupy the equivalent of about two-thirds of our landmass, you can see what difference it makes in terms of our debates on demographic growth and so on. If you think about Africa in its true size, having the largest blue economy in the world, if you think about the distance between Djibouti and Dakar being larger than the distance between the two extremes of Russia, you can see what difference it makes in terms of perceptions.
6: The argument that instruments of knowledge and power and ideology, that's what maps also are. The Mercator projection, which was originally designed as a navigation tool, has diminished the size of Africa. But how much damage has this distorted image of Africa actually done in the way the world sees the continent?
0: Well, maps are not innocent drawings. They teach us often unconsciously which places are large, central, powerful. And of course, if we think about Mercator, of course it was done for navigation purposes, and it is important that we be precise. No flat map can reproduce a spherical planet without some distortion. The question is what we choose to distort and for what purpose. Mercator was designed in the 16th century as a navigational tool alone. It remains useful for certain forms of navigation, and nobody is really proposing that sailors throw away their nautical charts. The problem is that a specialized navigational projection became the standard portrait of the world in classrooms, in public institutions, even in digital media. And this equal Earth projection that now the UN has approved preserves relative land areas far more accurately and gives people much more truthful understanding of the scale of the continent. And this is not about banning Mercator. It is about using the appropriate map for the appropriate purpose and ending the presentation of profound distortion as if it was a neutral reality.
6: If a continent like Africa is visually compressed, does that mean also that perceptions are also compressed? There are economic potentials, there are resources, maybe even strategic importance. If a continent like Africa is compressed into a landmass that straddles the equator, is that part of the reason why many people simply say, oh, we're going to Africa, but not going to which one of the 54 independent nation states on this continent of Africa?
0: Correct. And I would add that we have another problem, is that cartographic injustice, as I like to call it, is not just about you know, drawing maps, on being capable of understanding the size of the different continents. It's about a much deeper problem of narratives. Because if you look into the literature, if you look into the way we portray religion, the way we portray different aspects of life, there is always an African inferiority that has been built over time, and that is there that we need to correct. And, you know, the cartographic one is probably the most visible, the most obvious. And it took all this time to just do the needful. Because if you think about Google Maps having to distort the maps and train their algorithms to actually project Mercator when it's not the real mass, you can think how far it goes in terms of narrative and comfort, that people like to see what they are used to. And in this case, they are used to a certain map of the world that is not the true one.
6: I appreciate your concept of cartographic justice, but does a more accurate map, could a more accurate map actually attract investment? Could it change trade policy? Could it alter geopolitic negotiations? Or is that overstating the power of cartography?
0: No, it's not overstating it, because in fact, a lot of decisions are made on the basis of territory, on the basis of our understanding of land. And of course, if you project, for instance, the possibilities in terms of logistics, infrastructure, if you take into account what is the real density of the population in different parts of Africa, if you take into account the possibilities that exist for Africa to become a much larger market, all of these things are very much influenced by narratives, and the narratives are deeply influenced by our image that is very much linked to cartography.
6: Professor Carlos Lopez, really appreciate your time. Honorary professor at the Nelson Mandela School of Governance at UCT. It's 19 minutes past 7 o'clock.
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16: In Khayelitsha, officials still busy with the earlier accident that's on Makabeni and Spine Road, so you can expect delays approaching the intersection. Heading into town on the N2, looking much better. Traffic now slowing down from Daneyfontein Road, and you can expect delays from Mangkhwena Boulevard on the N1 incoming, and on the M3 North, delays from Constantia Main. And traffic lights faulty in Mitchell's Plain at AZ Berman Drive and Spine Road, and at the intersection of AZ Berman Drive and the R300. More Eyewitness News traffic in 15 minutes.
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10: Trump administration formally renewing the African Growth and Opportunity Act to AGOA. 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
6: 24 minutes past 7 o'clock. The mystery over the mysterious Table View hum continues. I've heard it a couple of times. Difficult to explain, but someone recorded it and posted it on the site Reddit. Have you heard the sound if you live in the Table View, Parklands, Blouberg area?

0: It's causing so much of a concern that there's even a dedicated WhatsApp line that's been set up by Ward 113 councillor Sue van der Linde. Good morning, Sue. Hope you are well. Have you heard the hum yourself?
1: Good morning, Lester. No, I haven't. Only the recordings. It seems it's evading me wherever I go to try and find it. It moves, which is part of the problem.
0: There have been some mornings where I have woken up and I thought, what is that? There are mornings when I leave my house at about 4:15 and I've heard that sound. But tell us what we can confirm of what it is not. You've been in touch with the Astron refinery. You've checked up if there's any construction in the area at night. And there are certain things that we can check off our list that it is definitely not, for example, the Astron refinery.
1: Correct. Yes, we have done those checks. We also have checked through our various pump stations. As you know, sometimes there is overpumping that happens there. And that sound could possibly have been, you know, put forward for that. However, those, they don't correlate. So when we have had overpumping at a station, in fact, some nights, those are the nights we don't get the noise reported. So it is definitely not that. It's not Astron. We've also checked the Potsdam water treatment plant, not happening there. And I think what is making it more difficult is we've now got reports as far afield as Edgemead and Milnerton with it. So it seems to, you know, obviously carry on the wind, etc. And it's proving quite a tricky one to track down, but we're not going to give up. We are going to find it.
0: A little bit of a local mystery. Even drawing even some conspiracy theorists, some people have said, well, it could be cooling fans from nearby data centers, maybe even electrical transformers. Has the city investigated those options yet?
1: I am speaking to the city in that regard. I don't think that is the case, but we won't leave any box unchecked. We will make sure that we check everything. I've also heard the theory that it's coming from our ships and the wind is carrying the sound onto the land. So, gosh, you know, it is a wide area. But I must say the WhatsApp group, we've now unfortunately had to lock it down slightly because of spammers. But we are now getting some good coordinates from that. So we're hoping to sort of triangulate it somehow that we know where to look.
0: So how many regular pings do you get on that WhatsApp group? How many official inquiries do you now have?
1: I started it recently and there's already 148 inquiries and various recordings, etc. on it. So we're getting a huge amount of information. It's now, you know, myself and my colleagues at the city will now start working through it and see if we can make some sense of it. But I do ask people if they are recording or putting things on the group, please just to put an accurate, you know, address where you are. And, you know, to record only that noise. I've had quite a few hardy dogs on there as well, which is distracting slightly.
0: I have two messages here. One says, well, in a similar vein, Stuart says, that sound is the emergency PA system for the Kuberg plant. Pat says, I think the sound is the Eskom speakers, the one they use for the drills. They should check the loud speakers across the suburb there. Is that something that you've considered?
1: The Kuberg one, we know it's not that. The Eskom one, I will most certainly follow up on. Thank you very much for that.
0: Sue van der Linde, Councillor 113. 021-446-0567. Have you heard this in and around Parklands, Tableview, Niven, reports of Edgemead? What is that sound? It's the mothership calling its people, Lester. Deborah also says it could be from ships. We picked up a sound similar many years in Wellington. It turned out to be the big machinery that was working on the land. Sheila says, I hear it constantly at night year in Boston, 021-446-0567. If you think you know what that sound is, a WhatsApp group created now by Sue Funderland, the Council for Ward 113, something like 140 inquiries and people on that group already. We have a couple of voice notes on Savvy's Days.
2: Morning, Lester. A few things. So you have to ask yourself why schools are asking for money. Why are they doing fundraisers? It's because of lack of funds. They don't have money. The quintile twos, I mean, I think quintile ones are non-fee paying schools. And then your lower quintiles, they don't have the money to actually run the school. Secondly, I taught in the UK and I noticed there that on service days, many kids would stay absent because of this mocking and bullying because of the clothes that they wear. I mean, a quintile five school now, and obviously many kids don't because they would have the money to dress nicely. So yes, it is a problem. It's not a South African problem. It exists all over the world. And we give the option to our kids that if you don't want to wear it, wear civvies, you don't have to pay and you wear school clothes. And the kids are okay with that, but I think it's different cases in different schools. But yeah, schools don't have the money to keep their schools running.
0: 021-446-0567. Is civvies day a harmless way for schools to raise a few rand? Or does ask families to pay, potentially singling out children who can't afford to pay, turn a day, a little bit of fun, into something that reminds you of inequality, of your family's situation? I do believe that a school uniform is the most egalitarian way in how children should present at school. But service day is a way of schools to make a little bit of money that goes not into the pockets of the principals. It goes into paying for governing body posts, among other things. 021-446-0567. Coming up for Eyewitness News now. And Natalie Malchus, police are investigating two separate attacks on farm holdings, on small holdings this weekend.
3: Lester, the first incident happened on a farm in Botlare Road in Stellenbosch on Friday night. The police's Wesley Twig says a case of house robbery has been registered for investigation.
4: According to reports, the victims aged 60 and 56 were at home when three unknown suspects entered the premises armed with weapons, tied up the victims and took jewellery, cellular telephones and laptops before fleeing the scene.
3: A second incident was reported in the early hours of yesterday morning on a farm on the R304 road in Klapmuts.
4: An unknown suspect entered the premises, but the victim saw him and alerted her husband. The suspect fired shots in direction of the victim. The victim was not harmed. The suspect fled the scene in an unknown direction.
3: Media personality Molemo Marohanye, better known as Jub Jub, is expected back in the Germiston Magistrates Court today on charges linked to the alleged discharge of a firearm. He faces two counts, discharging a firearm in a public place and pointing an object likely to make a person believe it is a firearm. Mongezi Koko has more.
5: Molemo Jub Jub Marohanye was due back in the Germiston Magistrates Court on the 24th of August as the state prepared to move forward with the case. But his legal team told the court he had been booked off sick. A warrant of arrest was issued but held over until today. The case stems from an alleged confrontation with an e-hailing driver in Edenvale back in June, in which the TV star allegedly accused the driver of having a romantic relationship with his partner. The NPA says a pellet gun was seized from Marohanye's home during the investigation. He remains out on 5,000 rand bail. Mongezi Koko, Eyewitness News.
3: Taking a look at international news now, the Israeli army has demanded residents in southern Lebanon to leave a specific zone ahead of strikes against Iran-backed Hezbollah. The army says an explosive drone had been launched towards its forces and Hezbollah's activity compels the IDF to act forcibly against it. It warned that it was targeting a Hezbollah facility. Hezbollah later reported Israeli airstrikes in the area. The Lebanese government has urged Washington and the international community to help stop Israeli attacks. Clear skies are forecast for the city today with a low of 15 and a high of 29 degrees. The top story this hour: Police are investigating two separate farm attacks in Cape Town over the weekend.
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7: Thank you, Lester and Khayelitsha. Officials still busy at Makubeni and Spine Roads due to that accident scene. And there's still slow-moving traffic heading into the CBD from Danefontein Road on the N2. You can expect delays from Mike Pinner Boulevard on the N1 and Constantia Main on the M3. The M5 is now slowing down at Krumbum Road all the way through to the N2. And if you're on the R300 North, you can expect delays from Stellenbosch Arterial heading on to the N1 incoming. And in Michelle's Plain, traffic lights faulty at AZ Berman Drive and Spine Road, and at the intersection of AZ Berman Drive and the R300. More Eyewitness News traffic in 15 minutes.
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8: Good morning, I'm Mawande Mateza. Chelsea were handed their first defeat under manager Xabi Alonso as they went down 2-1 to champions Arsenal. The Blues struck first, scoring in the second minute through Morgan Rogers, but were unable to keep the Gunners at bay. Arsenal had a goal disallowed for offside before Kai Havertz and Martin Odegaard scored to keep their 100% record intact. Chelsea manager Xabi Alonso.
9: Well, we wanted to compete. We wanted to win here. We came to win. We knew that we were not that far, but it went their way. We need to take it in a not happy. It hurts. Disappointed, for sure. But this is the first defeat on the road. This is going to be a long way, and doesn't have a big impact in our mood and in our mindset.
8: In the day's other game, Manchester United were held to a 2-2 draw by Everton. Ainsley Maitland-Niles scored a spectacular strike from deep in added time, rather, that saw the teams share the spoils. Well, here at home, there were two fixtures in the Betway Premiership on Sunday. Mamelodi Sundowns beat Golden Arrows 2-1 to go top of the table. Okaza Chiefs won 3-2 against Siwelele FC. In cricket, the Proteas beat Zimbabwe by 48 runs in the final to win the T20 Tri-Series in Namibia. Batting first, the Proteas made 205 for 5, with Jordan Herman hitting 53, while in reply, Zimbabwe were bowled out for 157 in the 18th over. Duan Janssen and Bjorn Fortein took 3 wickets each. Attention now turns to the 3-match ODI series against Namibia starting on Wednesday. In rugby, the Griquas kept their Currie Cup title defence alive by thrashing the Lions 52-12 in the semi-finals. They'll host the next weekend's final, where they'll play the Pumas, who beat the Cheetahs 27-24 in the other semi. Americans Jessica Pegula and Emma Navarro are through to the US Open quarterfinals following straight sets wins. Top seeds Arina Sabalenka and Elena Rybakina also advanced, while in the men's singles, defending champion Carlos Alcaraz delivered a clinical performance to beat Tommy Paul to make it through to the quarters, where he'll play Ben Shelton. 11th seed Francis Tiafoe stunned 7th seed Daniil Medvedev in straight sets as well. Mawande Mateza, Eyewitness News Sport.
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0: First, it was the complaints about the low flyover last week at DHL Stadium. The All Blacks then killed that idea of a flyover at FNB. No, it was also because of the weather. Apparently quite windy in Joburg at the weekend. But now the Kiwi media has found something else to moan about. The television broadcast. Reading some reports in the New Zealand press that apparently All Blacks fans are furious with SuperSport. Apparently there was too many crowd shots. Too much zooming in and out of the horror of horrors. Showing South Africans doing the Mexican wave. Apparently disgruntled over SuperSport's broadcast at the weekend. I'm not saying every angle was perfect, but South African sports broadcasting is exceptionally good. Let's be honest. When New Zealand loses a rugby match in South Africa, maybe everything starts looking a little bit more irritating to All Black fans. But that's the gripe from the weekend. People saying we didn't like the production. Too many shots of happy South Africans. First it was the flyover, and now it's the camera angles. We can't win with them. No, we can't beat them, though. Can't beat them at the rugby, but you can't win with New Zealand rugby fans, eh? What are your thoughts of the TV production? I watched it on the telly. Saw nothing wrong with it. Apparently, they were upset about when Ruben Love was sent off with a yellow card. Instead of tracing him off the field, the TV production crew said it's cut to a crowd shot. Nothing wrong with that. Completely harmless. What are your thoughts? 021-446-0567. Lest I saw many shots of All Black fans, but I also saw a lot of VIPs. Okay, I saw Zizi Kodwa in the stands. I saw Gayton McKenzie in the seats. One was too much for me. But maybe they do have a point. We have a voice note.
11: Hey, this is a quick voice note. I'm so glad that I finally got to my destination. At the corner of Sandown Road and the R27, which is West Coast Village, I was in the middle of the road, waiting my turn to turn right. The bucky was clearly travelling too fast, so I decided just to wait a moment, just because I could see it wasn't going to stop. The robot had it already turned red by the time he hit the intersection. So I thought maybe because he was maybe colorblind, I would give a little toot and flash a light to let him know that the light was red. To which he gave me the bird. I am flabbergasted. There are just so many people with traffic rules, traffic violations. I just don't understand. Can people just not be just a little bit more patient, a little bit more courteous, and we'll all get to our destinations when we get there?
0: Maybe you should have just given him the good old thumbs up, passive-aggressive thumbs up, Louise. That's what I do. We have a message from Jaap Henk on what's that mysterious sound?
12: That sound, I haven't personally heard it, but to me it sounds like that diehard vuvuzela left over from the 2010 World Cup.
0: Does it sound like a vuvuzela? Play it again, Mario.

0: No, not a vuvuz. Sue says her husband believes it's a 50 hertz hum. Could be a loudspeaker or a public address system, but shut off, but wasn't shut off. It's a amplified electricity mains hum, says Sue. Could it be? I don't know. 021-446-0567. 18 minutes to 8 o'clock. 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
0: Good morning, Adam. Hope you've had a restful, peaceful weekend. How are you?
4: Hi, Lester. Yeah, good, thank you. It was my wife's birthday, so I had to treat her to, obviously, royal treatment. We did two shows, a restaurant, a guided walking tour around St. James's in central London, and a load of presents, some of which she's going to have to take back. But apart from that, no, it was good. Thank you.
0: I love September babies. I'm a September baby. It was my birthday on Thursday. It's my mum's birthday today. Happy birthday, mum. Took her to see Mamma Mia last night at
4: the
0: shows.
4: You're a good boy.
0: and when's your wife's birthday?
4: It was on the 5th, so on Saturday.
0: Okay. I love September people, so do send my regards to the missus. Okay, let's start with the U.S. pushing for peace. That's with talks between Russia and then Ukraine.
4: Yeah, so the two envoys, Steve Witkoff and Jared Kushner, as in father and son-in-law of the American president, they both did the trip to Moscow and seemed to be rather enchanted by Vladimir Putin and left with basically the same words ringing in their ears, that Putin wants Ukraine to give up land and essentially a kind of sovereignty. They arrived in Kiev, where Volodymyr Zelensky gave them his words, which is all about how we won't give up land, we're not giving up sovereignty, and in fact we want some of the land back that Russia has taken. The thing is, they are talking, and I suppose that's important. This is the first proper American trip to Kiev since the full-scale invasion. So this is an angling for peace that we haven't had before. And the fact is, although there is no agreement, there's no sustainable plan in place, we don't know the details of what Mr. Witkoff and Mr. Kushner are offering, but both Putin and Zelensky have listened. They are taking the talks seriously, even if the talks themselves haven't produced a serious result. But just to emphasize that at this moment it's all hot air, is that over the weekend, even with these talks going on, even after the trip to Moscow and then the trip to Kiev, Russia was still bombing six bells out of Ukraine, was still landing missiles and drones in Ukrainian cities. Just to emphasize that this is still very much a war and not an end game.
0: And then it's the worrying rise of extremism in Germany. It's a concerning political first since the Nazis in 1945.
4: Isn't that amazing? Absolutely right. Since the Nazi Party came to power and indeed were in power, so the AfD, which stands for Alternative für Deutschland, they are anti-immigration, anti-Islam, they're anti-EU, they're pro-Russia, they want to leave the euro and restore the German mark. They want to go back to more fossil fuels, they want to deport foreigners. They are your classic, well, I was going to say neo-Nazi, but actually one or two members of them do have ancestors who are in the Nazi party. But anyway, they are an extremist far-right party, and like a number of extremist far-right parties, they've gained a lot of traction in Germany, or at least in this part of Germany. Let's be honest, this is not the whole of Germany. This is a specific regional vote in Saxony-Anhalt. But they are way ahead of their mainstream rivals, although they are still officially counting. It looks like the AfD are going to get 44% of the vote, which in most elections around the world means, well, hey, you're in. But the major parties of Germany had a look at this and thought about extremism and Germany's past and thought, we need to make sure there is a firebreak in place. So the AfD could not come to power if they fall short of 50%, because they're not allowed to do deals with other parties to get them into power. That is, of course, there are ways around it, and there are soft conversations taking place in the corridors of power in Saxony. But at the same time, it was a sensible thing, just in case a nutty group of individuals got close to... I fail to understand. I have some German friends who are lovely people. Who on earth is voting for the AfD, for goodness sake? But There we are. Sometimes people forget the past when they're looking at the present.
0: And have you ever been on a flight, Adam, where someone had to be restrained? Look, the most annoying thing I've experienced on a plane, traveling with a choir group, and for some reason
4: Oh.
0: at 30,000 feet in the air, they somehow feel, let's have a sing along. No, thank you. No, thank you.
4: Oh, what? That's not so
0: Yeah,
4: bad, is it? Don't
0: right.
4: tell me you started restraining the choir.
0: We are all in our individual spaces on this flying can in the sky. At least give me the chance to exit the place where you are then set to perform. You could sing beautifully, but give me the option to say no, thank you. And you can't do so when you're hurtling in the sky in a tin can. But talk to me about restrainers on a plane, how to deal with an angry, violent passenger.
4: There are, of course, three words to deal with your problem, Lester: noise-cancelling headphones. But yeah, in this case, on an American Airlines flight, a passenger ended up being duct-taped to his seat for being disruptive. So this is on a flight, an internal American flight from Dallas to Newark. And they were forced to stop actually at Baltimore. I've never been on a plane that's had to divert, but anyway, I suppose it's not a million miles away going to Baltimore instead of Newark. The passenger began to put everyone at risk, is the official line. He reportedly started yelling, then physically assaulting the passenger next to him. He was shouting racist and homophobic slurs at the cabin crew. At one point, he had his hands around someone's neck. Up stepped a former police officer. You wonder where the US Marshals are at that stage, because they're always in the movies, but they're never seemingly actually in real life. Anyway, a guy called Juan Mejia, so stuff this. He got hold of the guy and kind of pinned him. A fellow passenger called Richard Olenek also joined in. So the two of them, armed with a ready supply of airline zip ties and duct tape, you wonder where they keep that on board, but anyway, there was plenty of it, and they trussed up the violent numbskull head to toe. So you see a picture of him online, and it's like a seated mummy in duct tape. It's extraordinary. It did the trick. And do you know what? Maybe we should all go armed with that duct tape just in case there is a disruptive passenger or a choir on that flight.
0: Need a bit of duct tape for the mouths of. If I ever encounter a choir on a plane again, I'd know where that duct tape will go across their mouths. Adam Gilchrist, have a good one. I'll chat to you tomorrow
4: Professor.
0: live from London.
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3: Now, Matekwa Ripi, South Africa averted major protest on the 30th of June of this year. But what we don't know is that that protest could have affected tea supply in South Africa because AVI is saying they've had some resilient performances in a challenging trading environment, also the potential of unrest.
4: Yeah, the company is saying its fourth quarter sales materially impacted by the threat of unrest over the 30 June national protest action, whether those were the factory closures or store closures for the consumer brands that they have, that definitely hit their margins. AVI are reporting a 1.4% increase in group revenue to 16 billion rand with a 5.3% headline increase per share. Now, AVI says INJ's fishing operation saw profit improve by 47% to close to 400 million rand, while the fashion retail brands, the like-for-like revenue growth there was up at 8.3% with volume growth in key brands. This would include Five Roses, Fresh Pack, Ellis Brown, Frisco and House of Coffees. But on the other retail side, in terms of clothing, of course, company licensed to sell brands like Cavella, Green Cross Shoes, Kurt Geiger and Lacoste. So they're reporting results this morning that they remained resilient even in tough conditions. Looking at what happened in Asia this morning, markets there opening broadly higher this morning with renewed focus on the Middle East, where tensions do not seem to be subsiding as the US and Iran engage in tit-for-tat strikes. Middle East turmoil persisted following news that the US struck three Iranian oil tankers after saying warships were targeted with ballistic missiles. The action sent volatile prices for oil up this morning. Japan's Nikkei up nearly 1%, while the Topix rose 0.5%. The Kospi advanced more than 3% at market open this morning, while the small cap Kosdaq gained by 1.3%. In Australia, the S&P ASX 200 was flat, while markets in China traded lower. Looking at how the Rand is trading this morning, quite flat against the US dollar at 15 Rand 97 cents, 18 Rand 55 cents against the Euro, and 21 Rand 58 cents against the British pound. Price of gold is down by 0.5%, $4,405 an ounce, while platinum is also lower by more than 0.5% at $1,813. And that Brent crude price, as those tit-for-tat strikes continue between the U.S. and Iran, is climbing up 1.6% this morning, $97.34 a barrel. That's your morning business. Stephen Grotius with more. It's afternoon.
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3: Calling in Edgemead, you've struggled with this hum for more than a year now.
6: More than a year. I think it started last year very soft, barely audible, and as time's gone on, it has just got increasingly worse.
3: Is it similar to what you've heard on air with us? Mara, could you play that? Is this what you hear?
6: Absolutely. All the time. And depending on the weather, depending on how heavy the traffic is, it could be louder, softer. But it is constant. It is torturous and constant.
3: I've heard it once or twice. I have woken up in the middle of the night and I've heard it. But because I leave my home 4:15, when I'm walking to my car, I can then hear that sound, and you can't place it, don't know where it's coming from. And I hear some of the theories, oh, it's the ships in the harbor, could be a transformer, could be some of the overhead power lines. What do you think it is?
6: Personally, I think it comes from a structure, because it's constant. I dismiss the whole boat theory because there you can understand they come and go with schedules. Because I'm home during the day, I hear it. And because I've

0: become so tuned into the sound, I pick it up immediately, whereas other people don't hear it. So I have a theory. I don't know if I'm allowed to say it on air.
1: It's your opinion. What's your opinion, Colleen?
0: The Acacia Power Station, I think it's next to the prison. Yes. I stood there the other day and recorded the sound. It is, I don't even know how the neighbors can stand it. That's where I followed the sound to. And because the sound got exceptionally louder and I did record it, I can literally hear the electricity bouncing off the wires. Okay. It's insane. So my theory is it's power related, and I think it comes from that spot.
1: Bruce is
0: in my area.
1: Bruce has entered the studio. You live in Edgemead. You often talk about the Acacia substation, yeah, especially when the gas turbines.
2: When those turbines are on, I can definitely hear them. I haven't heard them for a while, and also when I do my patrols, I haven't heard them. But maybe I should turn off the radio and the music and roll the windows down, but I haven't seen them powered up recently at all.
1: But would you agree with Colin saying that it's coming from the substation, it's coming from the power lines or something?
2: Ooh, I'll have to pay better attention next time I'm out that way. Maybe tonight, yeah. Monday night, I'll be out there tonight.
1: Okay. Colin, really appreciate the call. Thank you so much. 021-446-0567. That's the mystery of the mysterious hum. Bashir says the hum invariably comes after a visit to one of the many cannabis shops in the Tableview area. You're talking about a buzz, not a hum, Bashir. It's spot on 8 o'clock rather. Coming up after Eyewitness News, should AI be banned at a primary school level? Should South Africa follow what New York is doing, banning AI when it comes to learning in elementary schools? 885
3: and across the city on 567 AM. This is EWN.
4: Police make an arrest in the Dunoon vigilante attack, and Western Cape taxi buses sign a peace accord. Good morning, I'm Natalie Malchas. The Western Cape Mobility Department says it won't hesitate to take the required legal steps if any unlawful activity occurs between Kaita and Kudeta. The comments come after the two taxi associations signed a landmark peace agreement last week. The agreement follows several deadly attacks involving the two associations in recent weeks. Mihle George has more.
5: A SANTACO spokesperson in the Western Cape previously told Eyewitness News that attacks between the two taxi associations were triggered by an unresolved dispute over the Somerset West route. This is the same route that was closed by the provincial government last year in response to ongoing violence in the industry. The department says it welcomes the agreement signed by the associations on Friday. However, the real test is what happens from here. Spokesperson Munira Ali says the department expects all parties to honor their commitments.
6: Should any unlawful activity occur, the department will not hesitate to implement the necessary legal and enforcement measures to restore stability.
5: She says the department will continue to monitor the situation closely and will not hesitate to intervene again if needed. Mihle George, Eyewitness News.
4: A suspect arrested in connection with the murder of four men in Dunoon is expected to make his first appearance in the Cape Town Magistrates Court today. Last month, officers responded to an incident in the vicinity of the N7 Highway and Malibongwe Drive, where they found the victims who had been assaulted and set alight. Following up on information last week, detectives and members of the tactical response team traced a 44-year-old man to Dunoon. Here's the police's Andre Trout.
7: The investigation remains ongoing as detectives work to establish the full circumstances and motive behind these killings.
4: Former National Assembly Speaker Nosiviwe Mapisa Nqakula will learn her fate in the corruption case in the Pretoria High Court this morning. Judgment in her discharge application is expected to be handed down. Last week, the former defence minister argued that the state has failed to prove its case against her. Mapisa Nqakula faces 12 counts of corruption and one of money laundering for allegedly soliciting payments from a contractor between 2016 and 2019 when she was the defense minister. Khomotso Modise has more.
6: If the court rules in Nosiviwe Mapisa Nqakula's favor in her discharge application, then she'll be acquitted of the charges against her without having to call a witness to the stand. Last week, her lawyers argued that the state failed to prove any actions by the former defense minister that point to any intention to commit the crime. They also argued that the evidence of the state's star witness, Nombasa Ntsondwa Ndlovu, who claims to have paid Mapisa Nqakula, lacks a material element, which is the reason why she was giving money to the former minister. But prosecutors say the state led evidence to show that there was no legitimate reason for Mapisa Nqakula to demand or receive any payment from Ntsondwa Ndlovu, saying the evidence stands undisputed. Khomozo Modise, Eyewitness News.
4: Staying in the courts, the inquest into the death of Anele Thembe resumes in the Cape Town Magistrates Court with six witnesses subpoenaed to testify about the circumstances surrounding her death. Proceedings are scheduled from the 7th to the 9th of September and again from the 15th and 16th. Thembe died in April 2021 after falling from the 10th floor of the Pepper Club Hotel in Cape Town. At the time, she was engaged to rapper Keenan, aka Forbes, and the couple had been together in the hotel room shortly before her death. Ntuthuzelo Nene has that story.
8: The inquest will examine the circumstances surrounding Thembe's death and whether anyone can be held responsible. The National Prosecuting Authority previously decided not to prosecute after considering forensic reports compiled by the police. The docket was later returned for further investigation before the matter was eventually enrolled for an inquest. The court is expected to hear evidence from police investigators, forensic experts, and other witnesses. CCTV footage, cell phone records, and witness statements are also expected to form part of the evidence. The inquest comes after News 24 published CCTV footage showing Thembe's final moments, raising questions about apparent discrepancies between some witness accounts and what is depicted in the footage. Ntuthuzelo Nene, Eyewitness News.
4: And the cold snap continues in Gauteng, with emergency services urging residents to remain vigilant, particularly when using heating devices to keep warm. Mongezi Koko has more.
9: A cut-off low continues to bring cold and unsettled conditions to parts of the country, with heavy rain, strong winds, hail and lightning possible in some areas. In Johannesburg, conditions are expected to improve from tomorrow afternoon, with cooler temperatures and cloudy skies giving way to more settled conditions. But as residents turn to heaters and paraffin stoves to keep warm, Joburg EMS is warning of the fire risks associated with these devices. Spokesperson Robert Murawuzi.
10: Our residents are also encouraged to look after heating devices. Devices like heaters, paraffin stoves, not to leave them unattended while in use.
9: Emergency services are also urging residents to take extra precautions while the cold weather persists, particularly in homes using alternative sources of heat. Monkey Zico, Eyewitness News.
4: Moving to the markets now, gold is trading at $4,427.69 an ounce. The rand's 15.96 to the dollar, 21.58 to the pound, 18.54 to the euro, and Brent crude is trading at $96.85 a barrel.
11: The N1 outgoing, there's a truck broken down in the left lane at Platteklof Road, and in Khayelitsha, there's an accident on Makabene and Spine Roads.
12: And in sport, Australia announced their Test and ODI squads to tour South Africa later this month. Premier League champions Arsenal make it 3 wins in 3 this season with victory over Chelsea. And South Africa's Tristan Lawrence completes a successful title defence at the Omega European Masters.
4: Clear skies are forecast for the city today with a low of 15 and a high of 29 degrees. The top story this hour. The Western Cape Mobility Department says it won't hesitate to take the required legal steps if there's any unlawful activity between Qatar and Codeta.
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1: 7 minutes past 8 o'clock. Good morning, Cape Town. Third and final hour of the show. Lines remain open. 021-446-0567. You can drop me a voice note. 072-567-1567. I asked the question to Professor Paul Primus this morning about should South African primary schools follow what New York has done. They've issued a moratorium on AI in schools, particularly elementary, primary schools. I'll speak to Professor Paul Primus in a short while. And then at 8:20, is the humble toasted chicken mayo sandwich a health and safety risk? I'm not exaggerating. I'm speaking to Professor Lucia Annelich on why you can't find a toasted chicken mayo sandwich in the UK. 021-446-0567. I actually prefer my chicken mayo with the chicken mayo actually cold. Mario, we have our cafeteria downstairs, and when I place my order, I say toast the toast, but then you put on the chicken mayo still cold. That's how I prefer mine. How do you like yours? 072-567-1567.
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1: I started this morning saying, of course, the old age pension must increase. How do we expect someone to survive? But not just survive, also, in theory and in practice, support the rest of a family with only 2,400 rand a month. The average basket, food basket in South Africa is already over 5,000 rand a month. So how do you expect people to buy food, electricity, pay for transport with only 2,400 rand a month? There's a protest, a picket happening today at SASSA offices around the country. It's a picket called by the group Pensioners of South Africa. And they say they're fighting for their rights, their dignity, and their future, and the future of their children as well. There are real merits to this question. A bigger grant means less people go hungry, less dependence on the children, potentially more spending power in communities. But at what cost? If we take the old age pension from 2,400 rand to 5,000 rand, you add roughly about 133 billion rand a year to the social grants pool. Its total will be 426 billion rand. We'd have to find the money somewhere. Higher taxes, cut from other priorities, more borrowing. I'd like your thoughts. 021-446-0567. If you support a 5,000 rand old age pension, what are you prepared to give up? But also, what should government be giving up? Maybe let's start with almost 4 billion rand on VIP security. That's only about the 3% of what we need. If you want to increase a old age pension to 5,000 rand. Here's a voice note.
17: Lester, what about all the corruption? Where's that money going? What about our bloated cabinets and the bloated incomes that these people earn? How about cutting there a little bit? I agree with you, 5,000 rand pension for a pensioner is a fantastic idea. I know several pensioners who look after their grandkids who are battling, who are struggling financially just to keep head above water.
1: I'd like your thoughts as well. 021-446-0567, 12 minutes past 8 o'clock.
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1: The city of New York is putting the brakes on AI in schools. Education is run on a county level in the United States and in the city of New York. The mayor and the education department is saying that it wants to bar younger learners from using generative AI while also allowing a more controlled use for high school learners. And the argument is that children also need to struggle. They also need to be challenged. They need to make mistakes and then also think for themselves rather than outsource the difficult bits of learning to a chatbot. But here in South Africa, a ban could raise another problem. If some children are really using AI at home while others have barely access to basic technology, could banning it actually widen the inequality gap. Joining me now is Professor Mpho Primus, who's the co-director of the Institute for Artificial Intelligent Systems at the University of Joburg. Good morning, Mpho. Really appreciate your time. Is New York getting this right? What do you make of the decision to keep generative AI away from younger learners?
18: Morning, Lester and the listeners, and thank you so much for hearing me. I would not particularly support a blanket ban, right, on any AI. And to be quite fair, New York is saying generative AI, right? Because we have to be quite cognizant that there are certain cognitive skills that children need to acquire at early childhood development, at foundation phase, at intermediate phase, that any introduction of these tools will interrupt and disrupt those competencies, those things that kids need to learn. So they need to be able to read, write, calculate, reason, and create independently before we give them access to open-ended chatbots.
1: Yeah, because if ChatGPT or other LLM can be used to write the essay and solve the maths problem, explain the homework. And I know at universities, there are already programs that can detect whether you've used some LLM here, but that's not used in primary schools and later primary school. If a ChatGPT can do all those things, why would a child bother struggling through it themselves?
18: It is true, right? The child will take the easier route because it's the easiest route. And this is why we need to regulate and put safety guardrails and ethical guardrails and protect these children so that they do acquire the right skills before they can actually jump into, taking the easier route. I always say, think about calculators. We do not give calculators a foundation phase. Right? You need to demonstrate certain arithmetic and numeracy skills before, calculators are then introduced into the curriculum. And what happens at home is a different story, but how do we safeguard the curriculum and ensure that the right skills are being imparted on the children?
1: Yeah, we don't give calculators to kids, say, before high school, but I know of many parents who give their kids phones and tablets in the primary school level, and they're using that to do their homework.
18: And it's true. I think if you think about 10 years ago, 7 years ago, there was this push for tablets in primary schools where it was seen as the in thing. It was seen as the bridging the digital divide. But there has been studies that has shown that, it is important that kids sit down and write, with their hands. There are certain cognitive skills that actually get encoded in their brains just to sit down and write, to read, to page through books. So whilst is this the easiest route to just give kids devices, we are doing quite a disservice to them and an injustice to them by just, giving things and hoping that they work.
1: Maybe it started way before AI, generative AI. It started with Google becoming mainstream. You ask a question of Google, it gives you an answer. Whereas I would go do research on a project, I'll go to the local library. Fortunately, my parents still had encyclopedias at home. And then I'd go through encyclopedias. Not only will I find my answer, but to get to my answer, I'd have to go through so many things that I didn't need to know. But now I do, because I had to read through an entire almost reference book to find the exact little note that I wanted. And maybe that's what's happening here. We're giving people the direct answer without having the opportunity to learn something else as well, like going through an entire encyclopedia to find out the history of the pyramids in Egypt. That's one assignment I remember from primary school, Paul.
18: But are we giving them the right answer, and can they even verify that answer is correct from a system? Right? We do know that the systems hallucinate. We do know that the data they're trained on may not be appropriate for our local context. The absence of you having to go through the encyclopedia, reading through everything, your brain putting things into your thoughts, critiquing, learning, retaining that information, knowing that the next time I'm going to get that encyclopedia to get the information is part of the learning. You are organizing your thoughts. You are, critiquing, you are developing your own thoughts and your own voice. But these easy answers can we say they are the right answers? And do the children themselves have the cognitive level of skills and competency to critique these answers? Is now, you know, the crux of it.
1: Yeah. We do already sit with an imbalance, Mpo. I grew up in a household that was fortunate enough to have a desktop computer. And we later moved on from physical encyclopedias to Encyclopedia Britannica on our home desktop. And already I was maybe at a bit of an advantage with some who didn't have a desktop computer. But now already we have kids who are becoming quite adept at using Google, the internet, AI. They're already getting an advantage ahead of learners and children who don't even have the most basic of technology in their household.
18: I mean, it's one thing to have technology in your household and Wi-Fi. It's another thing to be tech savvy and tech literate, AI literacy, right? And this is the danger that, you know, people talk about this level and unequal playing field. It's like comparing whether a five-year-old has an iPhone and mine doesn't even have access to devices. And that should not really be the question. What is AI literacy? What is being tech savvy for kids? There's a reason there's been a surge in certain ways of learning. You know, I don't know if you've kept abreast with what happened in the US with the Montessori and some lawsuits that were coming in, is that even the same tech developers, the same founders are now pulling their kids away from the same technologies that they're building and saying, for our kids, we are going this way. Right, the systems will disrupt their creativity. They will disrupt, how they think and how they view the world. So until such a time, we are moving towards a place where our kids will not have access to the technologies.
1: I argue with my 8-year-old quite regularly because she has access to a to monitor television. She has access to her age restricted tablet from the time she leaves school on a Friday till about 3 o'clock on a Sunday afternoon. I also argue with her, go be bored, go count the spaces between your toes, and while you're doing that, hum a tune and you make a song. As not only an educator, but also someone who works in intelligent systems, how important is childhood boredom to creativity, but also to learning?
18: The childhood boredom, even to for adults, we need to be bored so we can get creative ways. Now we are not bored. We are always on our phones. But childhood boredom is when the brain stretches for kids. The imagination kicks in, where they will just go and get a book or start to rhyme or start writing. It is quite important. And the way the systems for kids are created is to keep them engaged for hours on end. And there is no learning. There's no thought process happening. The child is just glued to a screen with nanosecond frames of changing at high speed, keeping them involved. The dopamine is going up, but there's no thought process for the kids.
1: Professor Mpo Primus, co-director of the Institute of Artificial Intelligent Systems, New York, says it has a plan. It says we're limiting access in our schools to generative AI when it comes to an elementary level. When it gets to high school, we'll change the rules a little bit. But what's your thoughts on that? It's something I may agree on. Limit the use of AI, generative AI, to kids in the learning process, especially foundational phase. 021-446-0567. What's your thoughts? It's 22 minutes past 8 o'clock.
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11: On the N2 incoming, there's an accident before Rapenburg Road and traffic still slow moving from Jake's Havel Drive. And if you're on the N7 South, there's an accident involving a truck. It's in the left lane before the N1. That's causing that slow moving traffic from just before Bosmanstam Road. And on the N1 outgoing, there's a truck broken down. It's in the left lane at Plattekloof Road, and that's slowing down traffic a bit. And in Michels Plain, traffic lights faulty at AZ Berman Drive and Spine Road and AZ Berman Drive and the R300. More Eyewitness News traffic in 10 minutes.
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1: 22 minutes past 8 o'clock. Bruce knows how much I love a chicken mayo sandwich. We have a cafeteria here, and every other day I'm ordering a chicken mayo, but there's a particular way I like my chicken mayo. Bread, of course, toasted, but I like my chicken mayo filling actually cold. And apparently, then Bruce told me, if I lived in the UK, I would not have been able to have access to a store-bought or a takeaway chicken mayo toasty. It's available everywhere in South Africa, but not in the UK. And the explanation is apparently food safety, that the cooked chicken is considered a high risk ready to eat food because of various bacteria and therefore not able to be sold in the UK. Professor Lucia Annelich joins now, food safety expert. Good morning, Lucia. Really appreciate your time. Is chicken mayo, a toasty, genuinely a food safety risk? Or are we South Africans, just like we fly low over stadiums, do we just calculate our risk a bit better here?
19: Good morning. Actually, chicken mayonnaise sandwiches are available in the UK. It's not a specific sort of regarded as incredibly high risk to the extent that they should not allow it to be sold. The problem is that it's more a question of culture and flavor and taste. So you'll find coronation chicken sandwiches are far more popular in the UK than just a plain chicken mayonnaise sandwich. And the coronation chicken sandwich has mayonnaise in it, it's got mango chutney and even curry powder in it. So if you look at those ingredients, especially from a curry powder perspective as well, depending on where it comes from and how it's treated as a spice, could also contribute to potential microbiological issues with such a sandwich. But truly, it's all about handling. And chicken, when you shred a chicken, obviously, or after cooking it and before serving it to the consumer, there's a period of time during which there's going to be a lot of human handling. It's going to be prepared in a kitchen where we hope there is no cross-contamination from the environment or from utensils. So those are all the issues that one has to take into consideration.
1: So not necessarily about the heating, the reheating, the cooling, the adding of the mayonnaise. It's about the process of cooking the chicken, shredding the chicken, mixing the chicken mayo, putting it in the that whole process has the ability to introduce certain bacteria and pathogens.
19: Correct, yes, because once a chicken is cooked and very well cooked, You've killed anything that could have been possibly in that chicken when it was raw. But you're quite correct. It is about cooling and heating. So it's important that once it's cooled and shredded and it's prepared, it must be kept cold. That's important. Because if there are any bacteria on it, you want them to not multiply and therefore keep it cool.
1: We had a rule in our household, you were only allowed to reheat your chicken once. So after that, you eat cold chicken. Is that accurate? That if I buy chicken at the weekend, we'll eat it immediately. The rest goes into the fridge. We have the rule that you only can reheat that chicken once.
19: Absolutely. And be careful for how long you keep it in the fridge before you reheat it and eat it.
1: And so my strategy, I prefer my chicken toasty with the filling cold. I ask the barista downstairs to toast the toast. I know he's kept the filling in the fridge. Don't warm it for me. I actually just prefer a cold chicken filling on a toasty.
19: Absolutely right. And if it's been treated correctly, kept at the right temperatures, also for not excessive periods of time, it's freshly made, then you're probably okay. I mean, there's never zero risk when it comes to food safety. That is something we try and instill in consumers, but the issue is to try and minimize that risk of foodborne disease as much as possible by doing all the right things.
1: Lucia, as a food safety expert, I'm sure you have tasted and tried and enjoyed food, like almost all of us. But as a food safety expert, is there one type of food at a takeaway that you would avoid, simply knowing what goes into the preparation, but also the risk when it comes into processing and reheating and getting together and then serving? What's one thing that you won't eat?
19: Goodness me, that's a tough question because I think I eat just about anything. I'm just very careful where I buy my sandwiches, for example, or any other ready-to-eat cooked food, because those are your highest risk, because you're not going to heat it again before you eat it as a consumer. So you have trust in the food industry and the retailers to actually do the right things in keeping that food as safe as possible.
1: Mrs. Yeh, what about the people who change their minds and put the chicken sandwich on a random shelf in the supermarket? Should those be thrown away? If a cold chain is broken, I worked in retail in a different life, so I know about the cold chain that goes from the processing plant onto a cold truck, and very quickly into a freezer and then onto the refrigerated shelves. If someone took a sandwich and then they made a difficult decision and they've put it back on the shelf, not on the refrigerated shelf, they abandoned it at the till next to the chocolates, should that sandwich go back onto the refrigerated shelf?
19: Definitely not. It's, as you said, the cold chain was broken. And as I said earlier, it's the cold chain and maintaining it is absolutely essential to make sure that the product doesn't spoil for a start or in fact become unsafe for human consumption. So the moment it's been taken out of that fridge and left on another shelf, you don't know how long it's been there. So you cannot put it back in the fridge.
1: Plenty of people in the chicken questions, Lucia. You made Sunday lunch, which happens to be a roast. You put it in the fridge. You then made the kids, you know, lunches for school. They miss first break. They only get to eat their lunches at second break. By this time, it's warm and soggy. Just how much of a risk is that chicken sandwich?
19: Yeah, that tends to become risky. And again, it depends on how it's handled after it's taken out of the fridge to prepare the food for the children. So if it's done in a very hygienic manner in the kitchen, then the chances of those children getting ill are not that good, because bacteria need time to grow, but they also need suitable temperatures. So unfortunately, in a child's backpack, it's not in the fridge. So it's got a few hours of time during which those bacteria can actually multiply and grow. So it's really, really important that that chicken that is prepared at home is done in a very hygienic manner.
1: Glenn says, I freeze leftover chicken and then I nuke it when I want to chow it. Is Glenn safe?
19: That's not a problem. Again, if the chicken is fully cooked before it is frozen, and then, as she said, nuke it, that shouldn't be a problem. One thing with microwaving, though, just be very careful. People are not aware of the fact that it's not the heat is not distributed evenly in a microwave. So you've got your cold spots. So don't think that a microwave is actually going to kill bacteria in the food, because you've got those little cold spots that are still there after a period of time.
1: Professor Lucia Anlech, really appreciate your time. Thanks so much. 021-446-0567. John says, we have a speed oven called the Merry Chef. This can toast the sandwich nice and crispy on the outside and will remain cold on the inside, completely done in 1 minute. John says he's happy to host a demo. Thanks so much. That's exactly how I prefer my chicken toast. It's just after 8:30. How does she like a chicken mayo sandwich? Good morning, Natalie.
4: With nuked chicken, Lester. With nuked chicken.
1: Your name's going to be Sally Salmonella.
4: We start with a story in Atlantis now, where the city of Cape Town says it's finalizing the construction of 45 permanent MyCity bus stops for commuters in the Swartland. The department says on the Atlantis route alone, buses collectively travel around 4,200 kilometers every day, contributing to a network that carries approximately 65,000 passengers every day. The Maker Member for Urban Mobility, Rob Quintus.
20: We are finalising 45 new permanent bus stops across Atlantis, Pella and Mumre, providing safer and more comfortable waiting areas. I want to thank commuters for their patience.
4: Former Cape Town Mayor and Good Party leader Patricia de Lille says she hopes the party's slate of mayoral candidates for the Western Cape can boost the party's fortunes as smaller parties vie for power after the November 4 local government elections. The Good Party announced its mayoral candidates yesterday. De Lille says the existing caliber of leadership in municipalities across the province is too low, and that her party's mayoral candidates would be more responsive to the needs of citizens. Quinton Matyala has more.
21: De Lille said for many residents, the affordability of utility services were out of reach, not just for the poor, but also for the middle class, and even the rich were complaining about the cost of services. The Good Party, she said, would also tackle apartheid spatial planning, not just in Cape Town, but across the Western Cape, where affordable housing was located far away from workplaces. On municipal land, De Lille promised that where her party governs, it would use well-located land for low-cost housing.
22: We need to use public land for public good. But no, what do these municipalities do? They sell off to developers that well-located land. And that must be stopped.
21: On gang violence, De Lille said the answer was not more police and policing powers for the city of Cape Town, but an army of social workers. Quinton Kiala, Eyewitness News, Cape Town.
4: And Gauteng parents of grade 1 and grade 8 learners will start receiving school placement offers from the 15th of October. It comes after more than 346,000 individual learners applied for grade 1 and 8 placement for the 2027 school year. Briefing members of the media in Johannesburg yesterday, the education MEC Lebogang Maile explained that offers will be sent by SMS to parents with complete applications, but not all learners will be placed on the same day.
23: We therefore appeal to parents with complete applications to remain patient while this process is undertaken fairly and systematically.
4: Clear skies are forecast for the city today with a low of 15 and a high of 29 degrees. The top story this hour. The City of Cape Town's Mobility Department says it's finalizing the construction of 45 permanent MyCity bus stops for the Atlantis commuters.
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1: It's 25 minutes to 9 o'clock in this EWN traffic. 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
11: Thank you, Lester. On Main Road, Glenkin, there has been an accident involving a cyclist that's at Glenkin Station. So please be careful if you are travelling in the area. In Khayelitsha, officials still busy with the earlier accident at Makabeni and Spine Road, and the truck broken down on the N1 outgoing at Plattekloof. That's been moved to the left shoulder. Traffic still slow moving from Jake's Havel Drive on the N2 and delays from Plattekloof Road on the N1 incoming. And Mitchell's Plain, traffic lights faulty at AZ Berman Drive and Spine Road and at the intersection of AZ Berman Drive and the R300. More Eyewitness News traffic in 20 minutes.
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1: Always love a good Australian cricket tour to South Africa. And the last time they were documentaries. You had captains being fired, now being reinstated again. Australia hasn't been here since Sandpapergate in terms of a full-blown tour.
12: Yeah, they haven't, Lester. So I think that adds a lot to the intrigue and the excitement and the spectacle of Test cricket and this particular series that is coming up. But yeah, Australia have named their Test and ODI squads for the tour of South Africa starting later this month. Under pressure batter, Marnus Labuschagne received a show of faith from the selectors as he was retained in the Test squad despite a lean run of form and 3 years since his last century. The first of three ODIs is on the 24th of this month, while the first Test begins on the 9th of October. And as we said, the series will mark the first time that Australia's Test side returns to the country since the infamous 2018 ball tampering saga. While the Proteas were in action yesterday, they beat Zimbabwe by 48 runs in the final to win their T20 tri-series in Namibia. Batting first, the Proteas made 205 for 5, while in reply, Zimbabwe were bowled out for 157 in the 18th over. Attention now turns to their three-match ODI series against Namibia starting on Wednesday. Premier League champions Arsenal made it 3 wins from 3 at the start of the new season. The Gunners kept their flawless record intact with a 2-1 victory over Chelsea. Arsenal captain Martin Odegaard.
0: It's our mentality, you know. We always want to just keep fighting. We've shown that many times, you know. Conceding early is never ideal, but I think the reaction was top, as you say. And I thought we played really well in the first half. Could have scored some more goals. And then we kept on playing in the second half and we got our reward, you know, in the end. So I think it was a brilliant performance.
12: In the day's other game, Manchester United were held to a 2-2 draw by Everton. Ainsley Maitland-Niles' spectacular strike deep in added time saw the teams share the spoils. While here at home, there were two fixtures in the Betway Premiership. Mamelodi Sundowns beat Golden Arrows 2-1 to go top of the table, while Kaizer Chiefs won 3-2 against Siwelele FC. South Africa's Tristan Lawrence completed a successful title defence to win the Omega European Masters. Lawrence beat Paul Casey in a playoff to win the European Masters for a third time. Here's Tristan Lawrence.
2: No, it's unbelievable. I've never defended any tournament, so to defend my title up in Crown is just the best feeling in the world, and just the character I shown all day, and just to believe in myself and really give it my all is just the best feeling.
12: And in case you missed it, Mercedes' Kimi Antonelli became the first Italian in 60 years to win at Monza as he claimed victory at the Italian Grand Prix with George Russell in second and Max Verstappen in third. Mawande Mateza, Eyewitness News Sport.
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1: And that's in 20 minutes' time. Clarence Ford, Views and News. Morning, Clarence. What's coming up?
7: Good morning, Lester. So the Springboks and the All Blacks are going to Baltimore. I understand there's US dollars in the equation. It makes the books look good. And I hope they're going to be teaching the guys that play rugger with stockings on and helmets on a thing or two. We're going to find out what the Booker in Baltimore is all about. Yanda Kuenung shares his insights at 9:45. We'll talk about AI deception, an article again in the New York Times this morning, and the issues around AI escaping sandboxes is a lot more than what we originally considered. So we're going to talk to Wade Seal about AI deception and the latest findings again in today's New York Times about the most recent and very daring escape. That at 10:30, we're going to talk to Amnesty International, South Africa's campaigner Cassandra Dorisami at about 1100 as well. South Africa Vote for Human Rights and Accountability. That is their advice. And just some of the things that we have for you today on Views and News till 12.
1: Looking forward. That's in 19 minutes time. Wahid says, morning, Lester. You know what this means. We'll start to see kids at schools in Rondebosch walking to school with refrigerated lunchboxes. My wife goes to work with a little ice brick in a lunchbox. In fact, Sue says, I have a very small lunchbox size cooler box, and I keep my lunches cold with the help of a small cooler brick. Not that uncommon. 19 minutes to 9 o'clock. Let me go to Colin. Good morning, Colin.
25: Morning. Hi. Regarding AI, children learning, how to learn, etc., I was having a chat recently to somebody who lectures to university level, or in fact our post university lecture level, and he says he doesn't mind AI because in the past he used to say to the student, go and research and do this research, come back and I'll mark it. That was what he used to do. He says now to the students, go and do the research, and they do the research, obviously AI does it for them, They bring it back, and then he gets two of them to sit across the table from each other and debate what the research has led them to think about that particular situation. So surely, with AI, we are not going to get rid of it. It is going to permeate our lives. It's going to permeate our lives earlier and earlier and earlier into our life cycle. Surely the way we should be doing this is adapting the education systems to get the most out of AI and kids that are using it to understand what they are researching, finding, what the homework it is doing, and then test their understanding. Surely it's an adaptation of that.
1: Colin, definitely no Ladat. I have started using AI in some of my own personal work streams. It helps me make sense of complex documents. But what about the principle? And if we're talking about changing a curriculum, what is learning in the first place? Is it simply learning so you can fulfill the requirements to pass a subject and then a grade and then a school career? But no, isn't learning also about going to the library and exploring things that you may not even use right now?
25: The question is, like anything in our society, whether we use a horse or a car, things are going to evolve, okay?
1: Yeah.
25: There's going to be an evolution. So in the old days, if you wanted to work out a difficult question, you used a slide rule, mm-hmm. and you had to apply your brain to the slide rule. That evolved, and then it became that you could use a calculator. Now it's evolving that you can use a computer. Now it's evolving again into you can use AI. So the evolution of learning must mm-hmm. be embraced. And I think putting a handbrake on it and saying, no, we're just going to stop you from using that technology and we're going to do it the old way, you know, I think that might be a mistake. Yeah. I think the challenge is for the people who are doing the teaching to get the brain processing occurring while the evolution is occurring.
1: Yeah, fully appreciate that. Colin, really, thanks for the call. Stefan, I see you. I'll get you after this break.
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17: 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Around here, the Democratic Alliance gets the basics right. 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
1: Stefan, thank you so much for holding on the line. Hope you've had a good weekend.
26: Good weekend. Thanks, Lester. Great weekend with a box performance.
1: Of course.
26: Just on the AI, I just want to echo what Colin has just said. I think education sits with a real opportunity here to move away from knowledge base to interpreting. And I think there's a real opportunity if we change the outlook. The knowledge is out there. It's been written. It's down. AI gives us access to it. I think the focus of education should now be to interpreting the information that's out here. So learning about Nelson Mandela, when he was freed, why he was arrested, the court cases, that's great knowledge to have. But what I'd rather have the kids do is interpret what impact that had on the country, what impact that had on the world. And I think there's a real opportunity here to shift away from knowledge to actually analyzing and interpreting the things that are known already. And I think that will also give rise to new and more creative and better ideas.
1: Just on the sandwich,
26: cold chicken mayo, but it must have chopped gherkins in it. Claro.
1: No pratier dan. Am I just being a little bit old-fashioned myself? And again, I'm no Luddite. In fact, I subscribe to one of the few generative AI services already. So I pay for the technology which I use in my own work streams. But I don't know, maybe there's something a bit more wholesome. Is when I take my kids to the library, and on a weekend there's a kid sitting in front of him with all the reference books as they're doing an assignment. And yes, they could maybe just, you know, writing verbatim what they're seeing there. But for me, it just gives a bit of a bit more of a wholesome image of a young person sitting at a library at a desk, and there are reference books in front of them doing an assignment.
26: I hear what you're saying, Lisa, but I think it's a remnant of the old days. It's the same reason we want our kids to play in mud. As an Afrikaner, it's the same reason I want to take my kid hunting and my wife saying I'm absolutely ridiculous. It's a hark back to the old days. My boy does bird watching, and it's incredible what AI has done to empower his bird watching. You know, so he still gets that wholesome thing of being outdoor, learning about the birds, but it's enhanced and empowered and keeps him even more engaged because of the AI aspect, which is such a big part of his life. And I can't fight that. As all parents, we try and limit the time and put the blocks on. But I've seen how that's impacted positively, because all of a sudden he can make the sound the birds are making because he picked that up. He can tell you about their breeding, their mating, their egg size, the whole thing. You know, that's maybe a silly example, but that's one of the things AI gives him. So it's more about empowering and using it. I agree with what Colin said. you don't want your kid to be the one applying for the job and he or she doesn't have real AI experience, because the AI guy, no matter how hard my boy learns, is always going to access information quicker than what he does, or knowledge.
1: Stefan, this is a conversation I was planning for later this week, but you mentioned something about bucking traditions, and maybe I'll drop it with you. I decided this last week, and I've actually formulated after much umming and ahhing. You know me, I'm a rugby man like you, like many others, but I've actually decided that I'm not going to push my boy or my girl into playing rugby until they're 14. I've decided, I'm hearing, I'm reading far more about CTE, the impact of CTE. And I have a few of my friends whose four-year-olds already playing a form of under-5 rugby. And I've made a decision late last week into the weekend, no rugby before you're 14 years old. What's your thoughts?
26: Lester, I'm 2 meters tall. The only reason I mention that, because in primary school it allowed me to play better rugby than I probably should have been allowed to. I've got an absolute beast of a son with zero wow. interest. He's a proud South African. He'll wear the Springbok jersey, but he has got no interest in rugby. Mm.

0: we talk about these things, but I told her this weekend, I would prefer if he one day decides he wants to, or she, because I have a girl who has interest in the sport of rugby, but particularly for the boy, I'm not going to push him into rugby. I don't think I'd even allow him to play rugby until he's 14, 15 years old. I'm reading a lot more around the impact of concussion, head injury, trauma, CTE, and I have a particular way of how schoolboy rugby is treated in South Africa, this almost professional amateur level in South Africa. It's a conversation I want to have later in the week. And maybe you can add to the conversation right now already. 021-446-0567, 6 minutes to 9 o'clock.
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1: Cape Talk is your thinking space.
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1: And the world.
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0: Earlier we spoke to Ward 113 councillor, Sue van der Linde. About the Table View mystery hum. And this is some sound that we got from a poster to Reddit. This is what we presented to her. Okay, so there's that sound, which Sue confirmed is the sound that many people are hearing. But then Colleen said she had been doing some investigation around the Acacia substation. And this is what she recorded. Very faint, so hopefully you can hear. Okay, besides some of the traffic noise, the road noise, from my side, and I have headphones in, it does sound familiar. I don't know if the frequency is exactly the same, but it does sound familiar. Maybe that is the sound. Maybe it is overhead power cables that are transmitting that sound. We'll keep in touch with Councillor Sue van der Linde about what she uncovered.

0: numbers, and they're going to be investigating a little bit more forensically into where that mysterious sound is coming from. But we have a voice note on pensions and grants, and we have a voice note on AI and learners.
1: Based on this issue of the old age pension and grants being increased, I think if we just close down the Ministry of Women and Children, I don't really know if they do anything anyway. I'm sure the amount of money can come from that ministry. But then secondly, there's also another issue. The fact that pensioners are looking after grandchildren. Doesn't that make you think about maybe our young people are just having too many kids that they can't raise? Maybe we need to have a conversation about not having children at some stage. I know it's not culturally appropriate, but I think we need to have that conversation.
2: Morning, Lester. AI can be dangerous, but it can also be useful. And I think the learning for parents need to be how to include AI in helping your child understand what they learned in the day. Certain low-income informal settlements, maybe parents are working double shifts, not home all the time, and children can have access to devices for additional learning. AI could help them recap what they have read or heard at school, maybe do some games. AI could track their knowledge and understanding and help the parent know where the gaps are. But that all depends on how the schools educate the parents and the child in the use of AI. Justin.
0: Appreciate that, Justin, and thank you so much. And thank you to you for listening. Really appreciate it. Clarence Ford is up next in Views and News. I'm back tomorrow, 6 a.m. Hope you have a good day. Stay well. Bye-bye.
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5: Good morning, I'm Natalie Malchas. Police are investigating two separate farm attacks in Cape Town over the weekend. The first incident happened on a farm in Botlaray Road in Stellenbosch on Friday night. The police's Wesley Twigg says a case of house robbery has been registered for investigation.
6: According to reports, the victims aged 60 and 56 were at home when three unknown suspects entered the premises armed with weapons, tied up the victims and took jewellery, cellular telephones and laptops before fleeing the scene.
5: The second incident was reported in the early hours of yesterday morning on a farm on the R304 road in Klakmits.
6: An unknown suspect entered the premises, but the victim saw him and alerted her husband. The suspect fired shots in the direction of the victim. The victim was not harmed. The suspect fled the scene in an unknown direction.
5: The cross-examination of a key accused in the Nafees Modak trial is expected to continue in the Western Cape High Court today. Co-accused Yannick Adonis returns to the witness stand, where he's set to face further questioning from corruption-accused former anti-gang unit officer Ashley Tabisher. Adonis is charged with conspiracy to commit murder in connection with a hand grenade plot targeting slain detective Charles Kinnear a year before his eventual murder in 2020. Carlo Peterson has more.
7: Last week, Ashley Tabisher challenged Yannick Adonis' version of events surrounding a firearm allegedly linked to the 2019 murder of Sergeant Donovan Prince. Tabisher claimed Adonis had offered to help the anti-gang unit recover the weapon, an allegation Adonis strongly denied.
8: Then you told me, you can give me the firearm used in the killing of the late Sergeant Prince.
9: That's a lie.
8: I'm going to put it to you, Mr. Adonis.
7: Adonis maintains it was Tabisher who approached him for assistance, rejecting claims he voluntarily offered to help the AGU. Tabisher is set to continue cross-examining Adonis today. Carlo Peterson, Eyewitness News.
5: A suspect arrested in connection with the murder of four men in Dunoon is expected to make his first appearance in the Cape Town Magistrates Court today. Last month, officers responded to an incident in the vicinity of the N7 highway and Malibongwe Drive, where they found the victims who had been assaulted and set alight. Following up on information last week, detectives and members of the tactical response team conducted a tracing operation in Dunoon and arrested the 44-year-old. Here's the police's Andre Trout.
10: The investigation remains ongoing, as detectives work to establish the full circumstances and motive behind these killings.
5: The Former National Assembly Speaker Nosiviwe Mapisa Nqakula will learn her fate in the corruption case in the Pretoria High Court this morning. Judgment in her discharge application is expected to be handed down last week. The former defence minister argued that the state has failed to prove its case against her. Mapisa Nqakula faces 12 counts of corruption and one of money laundering for allegedly soliciting corrupt payments from a contractor between 2016 and 2019 when she was the defence minister. Kgomotso Modise has more.
11: If the court rules in Nosiviwe Mapisa Nqakula's favor in her discharge application, then she'll be acquitted of the charges against her without having to call a witness to the stand. Last week, her lawyers argued that the state failed to prove any actions by the former defense minister that point to any intention to commit the crime. They also argued that the evidence of the state's star witness, Nombasa Ntsondwa Ndlovu, who claims to have paid Mapisa Nqakula, lacks a material element, which is the reason why she was given money to the former minister. But prosecutors say the state led evidence to show that there was no legitimate reason for Mapisa Nqakula to demand or receive any payment from Ntsondwa Ndlovu, saying the evidence stands undisputed. Kgomotso Modise, Eyewitness News.
5: The cold snap continues in Gauteng, with emergency services urging residents to remain vigilant, particularly when using heating devices to keep warm. Mongezi Koko has that story.
12: A cut-off low continues to bring cold and unsettled conditions to parts of the country, with heavy rain, strong winds, hail and lightning possible in some areas. In Johannesburg, conditions are expected to improve from tomorrow afternoon, with cooler temperatures and cloudy skies giving way to more settled conditions. But as residents turn to heaters and paraffin stoves to keep warm, Joburg EMS is warning of the fire risks associated with these devices. Spokesperson Robert Moraudzi.
13: Our residents are also encouraged to look after heating devices like heaters, paraffin stoves, not to leave them unattended while in use.
12: Emergency services are also urging residents to take extra precautions while the cold weather persists, particularly in homes using alternative sources of heat. Monkey Zico, Eyewitness News.
5: Moving to international news now, at least 11 people have been killed by Israeli strikes in southern Lebanon. Two infants are among the fatalities a day after separate raids left 7 people wounded. The official national news agency says 9 people were killed in one strike that destroyed a 3-story residential block. Two rescuers were also targeted and killed. The Israeli army has demanded residents in southern Lebanon to leave a specific zone ahead of strikes against Iran-backed Hezbollah. It warned that it was targeting a facility that belongs to the group. Lebanon was drawn into the wider Middle East war in March after Hezbollah attacked Israel in support of its backer, Iran. Moving to the markets now, gold is trading at $4,427.69 an ounce. The rand's 15.96 to the dollar, 21.58 to the pound, 18.54 to the euro, and Brent crude is trading at $96.85 a barrel. Clear skies are forecast for the city today, with a low of 15 and a high of 29 degrees. The top story this hour, police are investigating 2 separate farm attacks in Cape Town over the weekend.
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14: A very good morning to you. It is Monday, another week in the trenches, and I am full of energy after spending a weekend in the KZN Midlands. If you're familiar with the area, you probably would know Nottingham Road. Notties, that's what they call it. Some old English charm, the pace of life incredibly beautifully slow, and those rolling hills, the Midlands with the Drakensberg in the distance, is just absolutely, it does wonders to the soul. So welcome to Views and News on this Monday morning. It's 9:08. My name's Clarence, and I'm looking forward to our conversation right through till 12 o'clock.
4: Views and News with Clarence Ford.
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3: on Cape Talk.
14: Yeah, it was absolutely wonderful. It was a wedding that I went to And the couple getting married were 40-something, and, you know, by that time, I guess there's a lot of water under the bridge, isn't there? Beautiful, beautiful kind of memories, maybe some embarrassments along the journey as well. It's just such a beautiful wedding, so much beautiful magnanimity, so much beautiful humility, and the love absolutely palpable in this very beautiful space that I'm kind of familiar with, and maybe you are too. I'm talking about the KZN Midlands. Familiar because I've done that N3 journey from Durban to Johannesburg and vice versa. I've done that a couple of times. But you're kind of rushing to your destination, the metropolis, your destination. You go past it and you're like, wow, this is a nice kind of space. And I got to discover it, albeit just for 2.5, maybe 3 days. And I'm going to take some more time to discover that specific place. It's called Nottingham Road, essentially. And I think that was like my base for a bit of a discovery of that Midlands meander that has so much to offer. It was absolutely wonderful. And my colleagues here today asked me if it was a Zulu wedding. And I said I was the only Zulu present. I was the only Zulu present. But it's always wonderful, wonderful to see people, you know, go through their kind of cultural take on stuff and have a bit of a spectator's view. I couldn't kind of figure how the one song goes to the other song. I couldn't understand how and why people dance with their hands, if you know what I mean. But a great time was had by everybody. Okay, so today we've got a couple of things that we're talking about. The boxer in Baltimore. And I don't think we've thought too much about why, have we? We were so immersed, of course, in the drama and the need to beat the All Blacks, the preoccupation. Didn't leave for much else to think about. But they are in Baltimore. Why are they there? What are they seeking to do over there? So Yanda Kwening will join us at about 9:45, and he's going to give us a little bit. I think it's going to be more of a game focus, and we know they play a derivative of it. Can you even call it a derivative of rugby? I mean, they call it rugby or American football, don't they? And they play with stockings and they play it with helmets. Maybe we want to liberate them from their stockings and their helmets. I understand, of course, it's US dollars and that may be good for the balance sheet in this particular endeavor. Maybe also about taking the game there. I do see the guys are like taking a keen interest in the South African team and rugby in the way that it's played elsewhere in the world. But maybe it's about growing the game in the USA as well. But Yanda Kwening at 9:45, we'll talk about AI deception. AI deception, we spoke recently about how AI burst out of its sand boxes and how AI was caught in the acts of mischief, AI deception. Well, it's a lot more than what was revealed at the time. We're talking a couple of weeks ago. The New York Times today carries an article about the more, the drama, and the worry that comes with it. So we're going to touch on that particular article and just talk generally about AI deception with Wade Seal at about 10:30. And Amnesty International South Africa proposes that we need to consider a vote for human rights and accountability. I'm one with them. We'll find out what that means at 1100. Some of the things on Views and News till 12.
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14: Okay, a little bit of music quickly before we get the show on the road. It's a song with a classical foundation. It's a song with a classical foundation, and I guess we're not ready for the song, but I'll tell you a little bit about the song that hopefully I do get to play. Just a minute of it is what I have. Frédéric Chopin's Polonaise in A-flat major, essentially. The melody was taken from there, and then they took this incredible vocal powerhouse from the United States of America. Her name is Dalla Reis. I'm really a big fan of Dalla Reis and her musical roots and inspiration in jazz and in gospel. It comes through beautifully. And maybe some people thought never the twain will meet. But in this particular, well, on this particular album, it actually does meet, where Della Reese plays not just Chopin compositions, but also Tchaikovsky, is featured on that 1962 album. It's called Till the End of Time, the classic Della. So you'll find, again, classical compositions, kind of finding some gospel and finding some jazz. Let's take a minute of this particular song. Maybe that's going to tempt you to go and find the album, 1962 album. It's called the classic Della. We're talking Della Reese. Give me a little bit there, Tando.

0: I'm such a big Della Reese fan, and Till the End of Time, the version, well, a version that I played for you, 1945. This one dates back to 1962, but it was Perry Como that released it a little earlier, 1945, in fact. This one, very different to the Como version. That very smooth kind of crooning, maybe some lighting there as well, which Perry Como was typical, was known for. It turns that kind of ballad into something a little more lash, a little more dramatic in a way that only Della Reese can. Okay, so that might be some magic. Go and find all of it, because that's where I was kind of at this weekend, in the very dramatic hills of the KwaZulu-Natal Midlands, beautiful space. At 16 past 9 o'clock, we'll be chatting to Natalie Malchus next. And she'll tell us what's on the diary. The important stories that she'll keep us updated about coming your way after these.
1: Cape Talk. WhatsApp Clarence.
2: 072-567-1567.
0: So Natalie's on her way, and we had a wonderful conversation this morning about AI. Initially, of course, there was Waleed, and he was like, no, I'm not having any of this. I'm going to go without AI for the rest of my life. Now he's talking about AI. He's talking about the guardrails, the kind of stuff that we were worried about. He's talking about these little exercises, little experiments in the sandboxes, and then AI kind of freeing itself from these sandboxes to get the job done at all costs and the implications thereof. And I think that I'm betwixt the between, because I straddle the divide. So I understand about that brick by brick, that slow and deep kind of style. You follow the rabbit holes. You build deep intuition over time through trial, discovery. Hands on, it takes effort, and it really builds strong mental muscle, because that's the kind of times that I come through. Schooling without a calculator, may I add. Calculators came afterwards. So I think our ability with arithmetic was kind of better without the calculator. It does enable us a numeracy capability. I think that is a little better. And now we're in this AI-powered, let's call it the jetpack. Everything's super fast. And AI does the heavy lifting. It summarizes mountain loads, may I say, of data, of information. And then you kind of draw your conclusions from that. And I don't think AI replaces learning. I really don't. I think it shifts the starting point. And I think that's an opportunity. If you have any thoughts, let me know. We're going to talk AI a little later on. 072-567-1567, the WhatsApp number. You can call an 021-446-0567. Natalie Malchus joins us with a look at what's on the diary.
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0: Hello, Natalie. Uyena. She can't get the headphones over her head this morning. It's Monday.
3: Morning, Clarence. I'm just trying to work out how all these buttons work and the headphones don't want to stay on my head. Oh,
0: red is on, green is off.
3: I don't know what it is. But I do know we've got a jam-packed diary for you today. In fact, we start in court with the Anele Tembe inquiry. This is one that's garnered quite a bit of reaction on ewn.co.za. Online, a lot of comments about what's the point of this inquiry with the two main players in the story no longer being alive. Well, we'll bring you those details as it all plays out. It's day one. It's been set down until the 9th of September, and then again there'll be 2 days on the 15th and 16th of September for all the evidence on all sides to be heard in court. It's a busy day in court. We've also got former National Assembly Speaker and Defence Minister Nosiviwe Mapisa Nqakula. She's in court on corruption charges. In fact, she has made a case for the fact that the state hasn't proven these charges. None of them stick. She's actually innocent and this matter should be dropped. So we'll hear today whether the case has, in fact, the case against her has been dropped. Vusimuzi Kat Maklala and four others are also in court, also related to corruption. Jub Jub is back in court. This is a media personality who's been in court quite a bit in recent years. This time it's related to the discharge of a firearm and presenting an object that someone could reasonably believe was a firearm. His case is that it was a fake gun and nothing was real. There were no projectiles. It was just a joke. It was just funny business. The court doesn't seem to think so, and he's back explaining himself a little later. As soon as that matter kicks off at 10 o'clock, we'll bring you those details. We'll hear more from the MODAC trial. We are hearing from one of the accused, Yannick Adonis, Clarence, who claims he scuppered this alleged nefarious network's plans to attack Charles Kinnear with the hand grenade. He claims he had other ideas and he actually worked to save the life of the anti-gang unit detective in those three attacks before he was ultimately killed in 2020. And then we've got the police tracking suspects linked to two farm attacks in Cape Town this weekend, one in the early hours of Saturday morning, the other in the early hours of Sunday morning, in close proximity, one small holding on Botlaray Road near Stellenbosch and the other in the Klapmuts area. We'll bring you more details about that during the course of the day. And then that sardine mystery, the sardine deaths that we've reported about across the peninsula, we'll bring you more on that because it may also impact not just the marine life but some of the animals along the coastline as well.
0: A whole lot of stuff that she'll keep us abreast of through till 12 o'clock. She's on the news beat till then. Her name, Natalie Malchus. She's back again in 8 minutes' time exactly to update us. Tell me more about KZN Midlands. Yeah, charm, wonderful old English charm. I can tell you. I was in a place called the Providence Country Estate. It's there, well, kind of on Nottingham Road. It's next to a very famous Brahman Hotel and a family-owned destination, apparently. It's replete with manicured gardens. There's beautiful rolling farm paths. There's pine forests alongside it as well. A beautiful little ivy-draped brick chapel in which that wedding went down. And that, I believe, is what the Midlands charm is all about, that kind of architecture. And, of course, they do weddings and receptions. So the bridal couple stayed in the manor house, stunning little space with, the very kind of important people in the ceremony staying there. We stayed in a little place there on the estate itself. It was absolutely amazing. And it was one of those cold weekends. Often we get little television reports about snow on that N3. Well, it was kind of pretty close to that. And the mountaintops are often sprinkled with snow as well. I believe that brings a whole lot of charm to the space. But just driving around there and finding, of course, those little farm, well, you get the breakfast there. There's a beautiful place called Blueberry. We had a breakfast there, just absolutely stunning, with the llamas present and the cattle present, literally just looking at you through the window. It was amazing. So the only thing that I can do is maybe suggest that you take an interest in it. And maybe if you are going to be driving between the N3 and Durban, you know, give it a couple of days. Maybe just stop over in that area and go and find out what that old English charm that defines this Nottingham, this Notties space and that meander, that Midlands meander. Go find out what it's all about. What I know and I think it comes with, and it's absolutely palpable, is just another kind of timing over there. It's a slower kind of space that you're moving into. And that's always good for the soul, is it not? Okay, let's take a quick look at the WhatsApp line. Hendrine says, Baltimore is all about the money. It makes perfect sense from that perspective. I think it will be a wonderful little flip to this journey that the All Blacks in South Africa have been on over the past couple of weeks, especially for the coffers. And did you just love the Airlink Spider camera filming every scrum from above? removing all wriggling room of Rennie. I think there was a lot of debates about the scrum and, of course, the walking, the dancing that happens in there that some suggest is pushing the envelope when it comes to the rules. They got it up close and personal, clearly. I was in a wedding reception when the game went down, so I missed the details. Michael says, Tellerice, it's absolutely magic, isn't it? Errol has got a voice note. Errol is a Tellerice fan as well. Let's take a listen to Errol's voice.
4: Good morning, Clary, and the listeners. Clary, when you speak about Tellerice, you can never not mention this. I can only love you till then. Not 1 minute more. Thanks, Clary.
0: Yeah, there's another song. Lola, whatever Lola wants, Lola gets. And she really lives out that song. The way she sings that particular song, a good little insight into the personality that is Tellerice. Yeah, it was just a wonderful, not a discovery, but I found it while in the Midlands and I was doting on it. It kind of just snugly fitted in with the experience that we had out on that side. Keep your thoughts coming through via WhatsApp at 072-567-1567. How was the weather yesterday? It was absolutely amazing. Flew in, landed just after 4 o'clock, picked up the dogs, 5 o'clock. And the dogs were like, we desperately need a walk. And went to the beach just after 5 o'clock. And did about 45 minutes on the beach. It was just absolutely stunning. Today is going to be a wonderful day for the beach as well. In fact, it looks like a wonderful week for the beach. It's going to be 30 degrees today with a negligible wind. Tomorrow, 31 degrees. And on Wednesday, 28 degrees with negligible wind. But no rain in the forecast in the foreseeable future. Maybe just some rain for Tuesday next week. Now, we've seen that prospect over the past couple of weeks. Some rain on the cards, and then it doesn't pan out. It just kind of stays away from us. And I know that KZN and the Eastern Cape saw a whole lot of rain. Some of that was destined for us, but it kind of skipped us again. And where I was at was kind of wet. And I do believe significant rainfall recorded out in the Eastern Cape over the past couple of days. So we're due for rain. Lots of talk over the weekend about water restrictions. Now, it would be, I think, significant for water restrictions to be imposed on us in springtime, because we normally have rain in wintertime. So they don't normally talk about restrictions in springtime. Could come to be in summertime, like I've lived through those kind of times. But in springtime suggests that, it's pretty significant consideration. And just by the looks of things, just by looking at the weather reports over the past couple of weeks, and certainly the one that goes up to Tuesday, the 15th of September, and that's when the most significant rain is projected for Tuesday, the 15th of September, 9.5 millimeters. Will it manifest? Kind of hoping so, in September and certainly springtime. Or is it summertime upon us? 30 degrees today, 31 tomorrow, 28 on Wednesday. A hot week ahead of us. Okay, the sardines dying off doesn't surprise me. The city is dumping millions of litres of raw, grounded human feces into the major outlet at Mooney Point Lighthouse. Mario, that's been happening for a while. So there's nothing new about untreated sewage flowing to the ocean through Mooney Point, especially. I've also smelt a pong, a very conspicuous pong, on the western seaboard. And people tell me that it happens from time to time. We got to take stock of stuff, and I would imagine, given time and water on the bridge, is probably more human sewage that needs to be taken care of. And maybe just our infrastructure buckling under. the pressure. I don't know, but we got to take stock on matters, and Mario is suggesting that we do. It is 9:30 exactly, time for Eyewitness News headlines. Natalie Malcha standing by.

0: Thank you, Clarence. Good morning. Police are investigating two separate farm attacks in Cape Town over the weekend. The first incident happened on a farm in Botlhare Road near Stellenbosch on Friday night. The second incident was reported in the early hours of yesterday morning on a farm in Klapmuts. The cross-examination of a key accused in the Nafeez Modak trial is expected to continue in the Western Cape High Court today. Co-accused Yana Kadonis returns to the witness stand, where he's set to face further questions from corruption-accused former anti-gang unit member Ashley Tabisha. Adonis is charged with conspiracy to commit murder in connection with a hand grenade plot targeting slain detective Charles Kinnear a year before his eventual murder in 2020. And a suspect arrested in connection with the murder of four men in Dunoon is expected to make his first appearance in the Cape Town Magistrates Court today. Last month, officers responded to an incident in the vicinity of the N7 highway and Malebongwe Drive, where they found the victims who had been assaulted and set alight. Here's the police's Andre Trout.
1: The investigation remains ongoing as detectives work to establish the full circumstances and motive behind these killings.
0: We'll have more on these and other stories at 10 or as it happens.
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0: On the N7 North, there's a vehicle broken down in the left lane. That's before Bosman's Dam Road. On the N2, incoming traffic slows down from Jan Smuts Drive, and there's slow-moving traffic from Marine Drive on the elevated freeway. A reminder of those faulty traffic lights in Mitchell's Plain at AZ Berman Drive and Spine Road, and at AZ Berman and the R300. Natalie Malchas, Eyewitness News, traffic.
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4: Welcome back, nearly 9:33 it is. This is Views and News. My name is Clarence, and a reminder, you can join the conversation via WhatsApp on 072-567-1567. You can call anytime on 021-446-0567. It's not one of the trending stories today, but it was a big one over the weekend. The UN General Assembly passed a resolution encouraging educational institutions, media and governments to adopt equal area map projections. Oh, did it make it?
5: It was on my list, but I thought maybe one of the shows would do it, but now you're talking about it, so there you go.
4: Yeah, no, Lester spoke about it this morning.
5: Lester did speak about it, yeah.
4: And
5: it is trending, definitely.
4: Yeah, and Amy was speaking to me about it over the weekend, and that's kind of interesting. Digitally, they've been able to, of course, I think more proportionally reflect the globe as it is, but the Mercator map has been dating back to 1500s, I believe. I constantly say, like, Germany can fit into the Northern Cape province, that Western Europe was about the size of the old Cape province.
5: Yeah, it's crazy that...
4: And we don't have that perspective when we look at maps.
5: Yeah. Like, we still have that perspective, which is that Europe was dominant. So everything else was smaller.
4: Well, size doesn't count, does it?
5: So, yeah, I mean, there's so many trending stories. So, you know, sometimes I just have to pick the ones that sort of... I sort of look away and I think, which three stuck in my mind? There were so many. I'm sort of going with this one just because I often do talk about Alzheimer's, I suppose because it's in part of my genetic family structure, and I always keep an eye on it because I am interested in how I can prevent that happening to me. And I do think this new trial testing is really interesting. It's and the UK health system are about to take it on as well. And what's interesting is this is a drug that helps prevent dementia before symptoms start. So it's a drug called trontinemab. Probably pronounced that wrong, trontinemab. And it's for people who show early biological signs linked to Alzheimer's but do not yet have memory problems, and they're not showing those kinds of signs. And researchers want to see whether clearing the amyloid from the brain, which is what this drug will do at this very early stage, can delay or even stop dementia from developing. So it's not a cure, it's still in trial, but it is a really, really hopeful shift. And it's a kind of fascinating, this whole new, and you and I have talked about it when we talked about the mRNA vaccine recently about cancer, because to me it's all in this realm of immunotherapies, for want of a better word. And it's that kind of thinking, I think, correct me if I'm wrong, anyone who's listening. So Roche has developed this particular drug. It's called Preventron, I think is its is the clinical trial name. And the drug is designed to attack and clear amyloid plaques. You get it through an IV form of distribution, an IV bag. It's delivered straight into the vein, and it's to tackle the root cause rather than to help symptoms. So yes, it's delivered intravenously. It's an immunotherapy. And so the immunotherapies are used, the body's immune system, often used in cancer to target and destroy cancer cells. So it's the same kind of idea. And they've had an incredible success on early studies with it, where it's cleared up, I think, 9 out of 10 cases of the plaque in people that were tested in early stages, obviously a small amount of people. And so they're rolling this out now to a far bigger study. And they're sort of saying now, and I might not be explaining it correctly, it almost becomes eventually like statins or those kinds of drugs. So that instead of waiting, because there's a large amount of people that end up with Alzheimer's or dementia of some kind, that if you've got certain kinds of predispositions or they can see signs biologically, you would go onto this drug. I know it sounds crazy to be on a drug you don't maybe need, but if they've got to a point where they've worked out that this would actually prevent you getting dementia, would you go on it? No.
4: I don't know. what are the contraindications and what are?
5: Well, I mean, I have a friend who's done the genetic testing because it's severely in both sides of her family, and she has the gene. Which would you do if you had the gene? It still doesn't mean you'll get it, eh?
4: I don't know. Is dementia a new kind of cognitive problem that human beings have had?
5: I don't think so. I think we're living longer. No, really, I do. I think that there was a time when
4: we're eating.
5: Yeah, but we live so much longer. Like, a lot of people only get dementia in their 70s, in their 80s. I mean, in fact, most old people, not all, but some people get cognitive decline as a symptom of old age. I mean, I think the brain starts to get this amyloid plaque buildup, and that's part of, I suppose, the fact that, you know, hundreds of years ago, people didn't live beyond about 45, right? So if you've got, like, your parents that maybe died young, you wouldn't even know if it's in your family. But you're going to live long. Sorry, I know, okay, I'm a bit obsessed
4: Googled
5: with it.
4: So apparently they say dementia is not a new condition.
5: No, it's not. It's just that more people get it now, okay, because we live longer. Do you know what I mean? When people died young, it hadn't presented yet.
4: Yeah, so again, you know, the kind of questions I would ask is, if it's in your genes, what are your chances?
5: I think they're quite high.
4: Is it like 100%?
5: No, it's not. You know, I just want to say, no, it's not. And they are now very strongly saying there are things you can do in your lifestyle definitely to bring down that risk.
4: I do not want to suffer side effects that
5: medication.
4: I need to take another tablet for the
5: which
4: side effects.
5: Some that's people say that about statins. Yeah, which, except now they're saying that's not true. No, but now they're saying that's also not true, that all that fear mongering around statins is also now being debunked. It's your decision.
4: Yeah, I think it's
5: I
4: a
5: say
4: personal
5: nothing
4: decision.
5: More. It's totally a personal decision. Absolutely. Now, I always think of exactly what you're saying. I mean, you know, now the Shingrix vaccine, the shingles vaccine, the new one, there's huge amount of research that says it really helps prevent dementia. So I know quite a few people, and I think I'm going to be one of them, that's going to get the Shingrix vaccine because I'd rather prevent dementia.
4: I also want to get a fix on what percentage of diseases directly relates to the health of the mind.
5: Yeah. Look, it's definitely a personal choice. But, you know, my mother had it, and it was hard seeing her not know who I was. And I suppose maybe it's just my own personal connection that makes me a bit obsessed with it. Anyway, each to their own. But it's an interesting study.
4: I get you, and it's a traumatic experience.
5: Yeah, it is, but it's also, you know, I don't have children, so no one's going to have to not know. So it doesn't matter if I don't know who anyone is.
4: Your beloved dog will,
5: well,
4: I'm sure,
5: do you think
4: if you forget
5: be
4: the
5: living?
4: Dog's name.
5: I don't think my
4: who
5: dog, well, Tiger's the little one and Puppy, Bob is the older one. But they won't be alive by then.
4: And they'll love you, even if you
5: They will, they'll love me, exactly. And I'm sure I love them too, energetically, even if I don't know who they are. It's all rather sad. The second story is actually quite an amazing story, and I feel it has a link to the way we live in South Africa. And this is the story of a young Indian 20-year-old student. He lives in a small village area, and the river in his area is so polluted. It's the pictures of it before he started his project are just absolutely horrific, of plastic and pollution. I mean, an absolutely it's just really something to see. And he, on his very own, his name is Bitu Tabahi. His actual name is Surendra Singh Chaudhary. And he decided on his own, a young student, to begin removing plastic rubbish and waste from this river in his own time with his own money and basic supplies. He took such health risks in the dirty water. He got infections on his hands, on his feet. And he kept going for months and months and months since January. And even people in the local area were mocking him and kind of laughing at him. But he carried on. And now it's gone viral. His before and after videos have got so much attention online. And if you go and look at the pictures, it's just incredible what this young man has done. And he just said, I'm not waiting for government or anyone else to do this. And I just feel that's the lesson for us in South Africa, right? And he did it all on his own. And to such an extent that he's now had a call from a very big organization that cleans, it's called The Ocean Cleanup. It was started by a Dutch man, and that organization it cleans up oceans all over the world, and he's now been offered a job at it is amazing. Boyan Slat is the man who runs that organization, and he's reached out on social media, but apparently he also did call him to offer him some kind of job in his organization. And I just think it's an amazing full circle story for a young man who lives in quite a small village in India. He's from Madhya Pradesh, and the river is the Ajnar River in his hometown of Biara. I think that's the small town near where he lives. And yeah, he literally spent the last, 7-8 months every day, some days just carrying 10 kilograms of waste or out of that river. And he just didn't give up. And now it looks incredible, and families are coming there to spend time there. Oh, nobody beautiful. Has for a very, very, very long time.
4: And I hope with a deeper appreciation of that resource. Leave your litter there.
5: Exactly. I hope it stays like that. So I thought that was just if people want to go and have a look at that story online and just get inspiration and just think about what we could do here.
4: What is possible.
5: You know, we could do the Lesbic River. We could do, there are so many, the Black River. They're places that need a lot of attention here. I know they have cleanups here. I know they do. Yeah. But he did it all on his own.
4: Without gloves.
5: I mean, his hands don't look good.
4: Yeah.
5: Got infections. Ugh. Very brave.
4: And thank you.
5: Yeah, absolutely. And then finally, a happy story. I don't know if you watched the rugby on Saturday night. I, of course, did. And it was quite a nail-biting game. And the gears and the presentation of the game, I think this whole test has actually been beautifully done. Just the bells and whistles around it were actually amazing. And just before I get on to the main part of the story, I thought the Mexican wave was particularly standout. I mean, just the way that South African 90,000 people in the Soweto calabash, to see them actually do the Mexican wave so perfectly around that whole stadium, I was very impressed. I thought that's a disciplined audience, and they did a great job of it. But the story that obviously has gone viral this morning is that the Springboks arrived, I think it was probably around 11 p.m. our time last night. So it was this morning in the early morning that I saw it going viral on the various sites, the Greatest Rivalry site and the Booker sites. They arrived in Baltimore ahead of this next Saturday's Greatest Rivalry clash. The All Blacks and the Springboks went on the same charter plane, which I think is quite sweet. And they left just after the game on Saturday night. So, I mean, that's quite hectic. They finished the game. They're obviously so much that I'm sure they fell asleep on the plane. And they arrived in Baltimore to a small but very cheerful squad of South African supporters.
4: No doubt.
5: I was trying to think where they found them in the Baltimore area with that flags and vuvuzelas. And it was actually just really cute to see them arriving and have all the small though they were as full of Mzansi Gears as we were on Saturday night, and they welcomed them to Baltimore Airport. And we look forward to that game.
4: And we're going to go to Baltimore in a short while with Yanda Quinning.
5: Lovely.
4: Find out Rugby Unfiltered. We're going to find out exactly what they're doing
5: there.
4: Why are they in Baltimore? I know the score needs to be settled with this fourth test. But why Baltimore? Do you have a theory?
5: We have audio of them arriving.
4: Oh, okay.
5: And I forgot.
4: Do you have a theory about why Baltimore?
5: I think this is my total theory. I think they're trying to get the U.S. interested in rugby. Because think about it, there's been more of an effort.
4: Do you not think it's U.S. dollars?
5: I don't know. Okay. Ask Jan, he'll have a better idea. Sorry, we nearly forgot to play the clip of them arriving in the Baltimore airport.
4: Let's take a listen.

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0: Trust us. We like the Americans. We can be loud. And the Americans can be loud, trust me. And South Africans can be like Americans. When you travel, you can spot a South African often. The loud one. Okay, let's take a bit of a break, and then Yanda Kuanang will put things into perspective. They're in Baltimore, and it's going to go down this week. How's it going to go down? He'll speculate on that and maybe make us understand why Baltimore Booker in Baltimore. Next.
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0: 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It is 9:49. You may want to join in on this conversation. We're going to talk about the Booker in Baltimore. The WhatsApp number 0725671567. You can call directly, interact with our guest Yanda Kuanang, the founder of Rugby Unfiltered podcast. You can call him on 021-446-0567. Yan, good morning and welcome. Are you in Baltimore?
10: No, I'm in Cape Town. Thank you for having me on this show. I wish I had that much money to fly to Baltimore.
0: Ah, you didn't score a seat on the chartered plane, did you?
10: No. I'm not that privileged, I'm afraid.
0: Listen, what I did glean, the relationship on an individual basis between Springbok players and All Black players are pretty solid. Eh? There's a lot of love and respect there.
10: Yeah, I think that's the beauty about this, is that you got rivalries everywhere. I mean, you got the Scots and the English, and you got the Irish and the English, and the Irish and the Scots, and France and England. But in New Zealand and South Africa, you've got this respect. They're going to knock the living daylights out of each other for 80 minutes. They'll shake hands, have a beer, and next week they'll do it again. And that's the beauty of this game. You can be enemies on the field, but off the field, you still stay friends. And you make friends for life like this. I have friends that I've known since 1994 for that Springbok tour, you know, people that I'm still in contact with. So you make friends through the game, and exactly what happens. They will beat the living daylights out of each other, but they will be friends afterwards.
0: Is the relationship a little more loaded with the English Roses, maybe? Just a question, given the history.
10: Are we going back to 1889 or 1898?
1: We're going back. We're going back Anglo-Boer. Is there still some tough stuff unsorted?
10: I think unfortunately I can't go ask my great grandfather or great grandmother about that. But I'm sure there's still a few people that carry a grudge or two against the English.
1: I have no doubt.
10: Yeah.
1: Okay, but we'll leave that for the historians. Okay, so why Baltimore? I think that's the big question.
10: I think you partially answered when you said the New Zealand, the U.S. dollar. It is a money spinner, but also the other part of it, remember America is going to host the World Cup in 2031. So they've got to raise the profile of rugby union. So what better way to raise the profile of rugby union by having the Springboks and the All Blacks playing in a place that doesn't normally see high-profile rugby union matches. And the game is virtually sold out. So, yeah, they are raising the profile. That's part of it. It's two parts. It's definitely a money spinner. SARU and the New Zealand Rugby Union will pocket a few dollars. That will hopefully help them balance the books. And then, obviously, they help raise the profile of the game in America. Sure. Ahead of 2031.
1: I think got a derivative of the game. I don't think you can call it a derivative of the game, American football. Are we looking to just liberate them of their stockings and their helmets?
10: I don't think you can ever do that. They're not tough enough for that. They need all that padding.
1: You said it. Okay, so look, I mean, phenomenal performances. It was always going to be close. Indeed, it was close. And I would suggest maybe too close for comfort. How do you reflect on the games done, dusted?
10: Yeah, I want to use the first test as a reference point. The scoreline says 33 to New Zealand, 16 to South Africa. It was much closer than this. This past Saturday, I think the scoreline somehow flatters New Zealand. The full-time router had blown when they scored that last try. They were 12 points behind, and I think that was the margin I predicted before the game. And that's to me, that would have been a better reflection of that second half. The Springboks were the better team. They won the key moments, and both teams suffered key injuries. And

0: some players clearly, visibly switch off.
1: Yeah, so I think going into this final match, they should make it then an unequivocal series victory. That's what you're saying, 3-1.
0: I think it's a very likely chance, yes. The Springboks know how to win. And unless when they were exchanging some pleasantries on the flight to Baltimore, they came to an agreement that the series will be drawn. I think the Springboks showed there's certain fundamental, and it's not a coaching thing. It's a almost want to say a cultural thing in New Zealand rugby. They overplace emphasis on the expansive game, playing running rugby, and they've got amazing skills. But you can have all the skillful locks in the world, you know, locks that play like centers. But if they can't scram, they can't jump in the lineouts, they're going to end up playing from their own try line all the time.
1: There's that thing called home ground advantage, and you saw the extent to which the crowd got behind the Springboks on Saturday. This is neutral territory. The Vuvuzelas are going to be muted in that particular stadium. To what extent will that come to bear?
0: My reference point will be Twickenham 2023, when we played that World Cup award match and we completely annihilated them. Final score 35-7.
1: Wow.
0: So on a neutral ground, we do have a good record against New Zealand. So I think the chances are, I would still put money on the Springboks. You know, New Zealand, we'll have to see. You know, I mean, Ardie Sevier's absence, to me, is the big negative for New Zealand. Not negative as in, it's just his leadership, as we saw, you know, how the Springboks suffered with Atsia. Now suddenly they haven't got Ardie, and that's to me is massive, massive. And that's the other factor that I think could count against the All Blacks.
1: The big question, and I get the sense that even the people that have now been introduced to rugby, because they're spelling it Ruby, they want to know when is this match happening, what time, because they want to catch it. And I think they are now addicted to Bok rugby.
0: Yeah, it's 1700 or 5 p.m. Baltimore time, 11 o'clock South African time, and you add 10 hours and then you get New Zealand. So it's like 9 o'clock the next morning, Sunday morning in New Zealand, but 11 o'clock our time and 5 o'clock in Baltimore time. For those who've got money, I don't think there's many tickets left, but those who do have money and want to go watch the game, it's 5 o'clock on Saturday afternoon, Baltimore time.
1: So 2300 South African time.
0: 100%, yes.
1: So if you have any excesses planned before the game, you want to pace it, otherwise you're going to miss it.
0: this is where the braais start late. Well, the fires will start at about 5 o'clock, and then, you know, there'll be oopsies on the fire, and there'll be all sorts of things to drag it out, and I think the real meat will go on probably at the halftime of the game.
1: Yeah, I got you. I think that's the plan, actually. Maybe catch a late afternoon nap, maybe an evening nap. Jan de Koning, as always, our go-to guy when it comes to rugby, founder of Rugby Unfiltered Podcast. He's suggesting 3-0, 35-7. Is that the score line that he's projecting? It's time for Eyewitness News, nearly. It's 2 minutes to 10 o'clock. And Natalie Marcus standing by with news at the top of the hour.
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3: 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Make the last thing you do the greatest thing you do. 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
3: Good morning, I'm Natalie Malchas. The Western Cape Mobility Department says it won't hesitate to take the required legal steps should the Kata and Kudeta Taxi Associations go back on their peace agreement. This comment comes after the two taxi associations signed a landmark peace accord on Friday. Mihlet George has more.
4: A SANTACO spokesperson in the Western Cape previously told Eyewitness News that talks between the two taxi associations were triggered by an unresolved dispute over the Somerset West route. This is the same route that was closed by the provincial government last year in response to ongoing violence in the industry. The department says it welcomes the agreement signed by the associations on Friday. From here, spokesperson Munira Ali says the department expects all parties to honor their commitments.
5: Should any unlawful activity occur, the department will not hesitate to implement the necessary legal and enforcement measures to restore stability.
4: She says the department will continue to monitor the situation closely and will not hesitate to intervene again if needed. Mihle George, Eyewitness News.
3: Five suspects are expected to appear in the Bellville Magistrates Court today on murder charges. Police say the men were arrested shortly after the fatal shooting of a 40-year-old man in Delft last week. The police spokesperson, Tembakazi Mpendukwana, says the five suspects allegedly shot and killed the man outside of his house.
6: He had just parked his car at home from dropping off his kids. The male suspects are due to appear at Bellville Magistrates Court.
3: A new state witness is expected to take the stand this morning in the trial of alleged crime boss Vusimuzikat Matlala and his four co-accused in the Johannesburg High Court. Accused one, Musa Kakana, is challenging the lawfulness of his arrest and is seeking to have evidence obtained at his arrest excluded from the main trial, leading to a trial within a trial. The state is expected to present the evidence of former Bramley Police Station commander Colonel Owen King, who was the station commander at the time of Kekana's arrest. Kekana has alleged that King insisted that he be taken to the police holding cells before his medical treatment at the Evandale Hospital had been completed. Dimokatsele Shoro has more.
7: Musa Kekana claims police removed him from Edenvale Hospital before he had finished receiving treatment and took him to a holding cell at Bramley Police Station. He also alleges that Colonel Owen King put pressure on hospital staff to release him early, but that version is expected to be challenged in court this morning. Senior Prosecutor Elizabeth Leroux.
8: We managed to trace Colonel King. We, in fact, have made great progress in securing his attendance at court. He retired to Durban. He is quite willing to come and testify.
7: Meanwhile, the state is expected to close its case in the trial within a trial by Tuesday at the latest, and then it will be the defense's turn to adduce evidence to support its claims that Musa Kekana's rights were violated during his arrest. Timakatsele Shoro, Eyewitness News.
3: Media personality Molemo Morahanye, better known as Jubjub, is expected back in the Germiston Magistrates Court today on charges linked to the alleged discharge of a firearm. He faces two counts, discharging a firearm in a public place and pointing an object likely to make a person believe that it is a firearm. Mongezi Koko has that story.
9: Molemo Jubjub Morahanye was due back in the Germiston Magistrates Court on the 24th of August as the state prepared to move forward with the case. But his legal team told the court he had been booked off sick. A warrant of arrest was issued but held over until today. The case stems from an alleged confrontation with an e-hailing driver in Edenvale back in June, in which the TV star allegedly accused the driver of having a romantic relationship with his partner. The NPA says a pellet gun was seized from Morahanye's home during the investigation. He remains out on 5,000 rand bail. Mongezi Koko, Eyewitness News.
3: Moving to international news now, 11 people have died in an avalanche in Russia's Caucasus Mountains. The avalanche tore down a mountainside in the Benghazi Gorge yesterday and struck a group of 33 climbers. Russia's emergency ministry says 6 people have been injured and 6 others are still unaccounted for. Moving to the markets now, gold is trading at $4,427.69 an ounce. The rand's 15.96 to the dollar, 21.58 to the pound, 18.54 to the euro, and Brent crude is trading at $96.85 a barrel. In no traffic on the N7 North, there's a vehicle broken down. It's in the left lane after Bosman's Dam Road. And a reminder of those faulty traffic lights in Mitchell's Plain on AZ Berman Drive and Spine Road and at AZ Berman Drive and the R300. Clear skies are forecast for the city today with a low of 15 and a high of 29 degrees. The top story this hour. The Western Cape Mobility Department says it won't hesitate to take the required legal steps if any unlawful activity occurs between Qatar and Kudeta following its peace accord.
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12: So, yeah, I was thinking about Maori, and I was thinking the Maori relationship with colonial Britain. And I was thinking, of course, the Anglo-Boer War and Boer opposition to colonial Britain. And I think there's a lot of similarities in terms of that history. I'll tell you what my conclusions are in a short while. But first and foremostly, welcome. It is 6 minutes past 10 o'clock. This is Views and News. My name's Clarence. I'm with you through 12 o'clock, not 3 o'clock. We're going to talk the Masked Singer in a short while. The cat is out of the bag. Acting legend Tumisho Mashaa lit up the Masked Singer South Africa stage as the leaping leopard and the drama will be revisited at about 10:15. We'll talk about AI deception. Wade Seal will join us. He'll help us make sense of an article in the New York Times today that suggests AI escaping its sandbox recently. A much publicized indication of the capability that AI has to deceive is a lot more. That's today's story. At 10:30, we find out more about AI. After 1100, Amnesty International suggests that we vote for human rights and accountability. How do we come to the conclusion that a party or a person, a body, best represents human rights and accountability? Some of the questions we put to Amnesty International South African campaigner Cassandra Doris Sami will join us after 1100. Some of the things then on Views and News till 12.
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2: on Cape Talk.
12: So, yes, there's a bit of a history of resistance. Interestingly, New Zealand wars happened between 1845 and 1872, the Second Anglo-Boer War, 1899-1902. So not exactly an overlap, but about the same time. The Maoris invented or innovated what they call the fortified village warfare, utilizing trenches, earthworks, and surprise artillery evasion tactics that baffled the British commanders. The Boers used mobile commander units, field craft, and long-range marksmanship, inflicting heavy casualties on British forces before being worn down by the scorched earth tactics that we know about. So there's a history there. There's a parallel, historical parallels, and I think maybe that talks to the fierce rivalry that we see on the rugby pitches, and of course, there's a brass up. I think that's the best term that I can find for it, and it's palpable off the field. I saw the relationship with Sia and the captain of the All Blacks, and I see that kind of playing out amongst the players as well. I'm just wondering if that shared history has anything to do with matters, and clearly the rugby rivalry, grounded also in history, and maybe there's a cultural resonance there as well. But it is, of course, the big clash that we've witnessed for the past 3 weeks, and it's playing out in Baltimore. There's another comment in about this. Hey, Clarence and Jan, I don't want to give the Americans a blueprint to conquer world rugby, but if they introduce rugby at their colleges and they import top-class coaches from South Africa, Australia, New Zealand, follow that up with full scholarship for top players at rugby schools, the sport will grow, and once the American athletes learn the game, they will become powerhouses. Solly in Weinberg. I'm kind of worried, Solly. Won't Trump change the rules to benefit the Americans? I think that's a wild card that must be considered. He's kind of bent all the rules, has he not? I know there's a voice note from Paddy in as well. You want to play that voice note? Let's take a listen to Paddy's voice note.
13: Good morning, Clarence. I enjoy your show. It's Paddy from Welgedacht here. But this message is for Errol, because I actually heard him phone in earlier on. And I just want to say, Errol, I'm sorry your team lost and my team won. The Springboks are number one. They are the best in the world. They are the world champions. And it's time that you start supporting the Springboks, Errol. You know what? I will buy you your first Springbok jersey. How's that offer? And I just want to ask a little question. If South Africa and New Zealand were at war, who would you support, Errol? I need you to answer that one. But in the meantime, think about it. Please, Errol, support the Rainbow Nation, support the Springboks, and you will enjoy that because they are number one and will remain number one. And your team, unfortunately, is going to lose again next week, so it's time to change. Cheers, Errol. Keep well.
12: I would just
13: and thanks, Clarence.
12: Fascinating. Paddy, thank you, Paddy. And I hope Errol takes up your challenge. Did I just say Siya Kolisi represented the Anglo-Boer War in this kind of rivalry? I love the way South Africa has changed and how it's kind of just rolling naturally off my tongue. My goodness. Maybe I did go down a rabbit hole a little too deep when it came to that comparison that I made a little earlier. Also, of course, the UN General Assembly has voted to replace the traditional world map with one that more accurately reflects the size of Africa. The map resolution was sponsored by Togo, backed by the African Union members. It passed with support of 164 nations, including France and the UK. The US was the only nation to vote against it, and there were 6 abstentions. I wonder who the 6 abstentions were. So finally, Africa is going to be represented a little more proportionately to the rest of the world than it has been, in fact, significantly more proportionately. I've always known that size does not matter, but Africa is vital as the cradle of humanity. It does hold vast resources, biodiversity. It's also the driving future of global economic and demographic growth. It's got the world's youngest. It's got the world's fastest growing population. So you can bet your bottom dollar we're heading into an African century. And in all ways, it is taking its rightful place in a world of nations. It is time for us to go to the BBC. Now, Celia Hatton and Amberisan Netirajan, BBC correspondents, in conversation about important matters as it relates, of course, to the United Kingdom. Let's take a listen to that conversation.
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14: Weekly roundup of what's happening around the world, brought to you by the BBC World Service. Each week, we're joined by one of the BBC's global affairs reporters as we explore the biggest international stories making headlines, along with a few insights that reveal what life looks like in different corners of the globe. It could be politics, climate crises, global culture, or even the everyday moments that connect us all. With me today is Amberisan Atarajan. Amberisan, we're starting in Nepal and Tibet. They're still counting the cost of the devastating flash floods triggered by a glacial collapse. with more than 1,300 killed. Ambarasan, what's the latest and what does this disaster in the Himalayas mean for countries in the region?
15: Nepal has been devastated by this flash flooding, which initial investigations and analysis point out to a glacial collapse up in the mountain that was bordering between Nepal and Tibet. That flash flooding swept away many villages, hydropower plants, the border security point between Nepal and China. So that has resulted in hundreds of casualties. In fact, several thousand are still missing. And as we speak, the rescuers are desperately trying to find any survivors from the tunnels of various hydropower plants. Now, why this is having such a huge international attention? Because as many scientists are pointing out, the increasing global temperature, they are having an impact in fragile environmental systems or high mountain systems like the Himalayas, where we had seen before the glacial lakes outburst causing flash flooding. But this is something in a totally different scale, the way it kind of swept away villages and townships. That has caused concern and also raising questions about what can be done in the future. Because, you know, these hydropower plants stops the water and releases the water into the turbine that generate electricity. Now, at least 12 power plants was totally damaged, and they were hoping to build more. Now, this puts a question mark whether Nepal should depend on hydropower plants, even though some people will say it doesn't create any environmental pollution, but then it has got other impacts, whether Nepal should diversify its energy resources from other sites, like, for example, in solar, or whether it should go to other resources. But it is also exporting electricity during this busy months of monsoon time to India and Bangladesh, earning about $200 million in foreign currency. Now, some of these rivers coming down from these mountains from Nepal, they enter India, that causing huge amount of floods. For example, in the state of Bihar that borders with Nepal, and in Uttar Pradesh state, and further down all the way to West Bengal. Now, with increasing phenomenon of glacial lake outburst, as well as this kind of glacial collapse, how can they monitor this river system? How they can give a real-time alert? These are some of the questions raised and discussed among the experts, because now the data is very important. How fast they can share this information so that people living on the banks of the river can be evacuated. So whether that kind of system can be enabled, more coordination between like India, Nepal and China can be established. And that is what people are now talking about.
14: Well, next, Indonesia has closed at least six airports, including the main airport in the capital, Jakarta, due to a volcanic eruption that's hurled ash into the sky. Tell us more, Ambarasan.
15: Now we are seeing another natural phenomenon, how it is disturbing normal day-to-day life in Indonesia. It's not only in Indonesia, now the other countries are keenly watching what's happening there. Now, according to the latest estimate, more than 150,000 passengers have been left stranded because of this volcanic eruption. Now, this is spewing volcanic ash into the sky, and that is a safety concern for the flights. And that's why many air companies would avoid flying into this part. That is the reason why they are shutting down these flight operations. And also it is causing harmful for the human beings as well. Now, the main airport in Jakarta was the first to be closed on a Sunday morning. And then many other regional airports, as far as we know, at least 6 to 8 airports have been now shut. And diverting 467 flights have been affected, at least 50 of them for international flights, and many of them are domestic flights. And now this volcano, it started erupting late on Friday night, and then it is also generating seismic activity, and then booming sounds can be heard, you know, for several hundred kilometers, even though this volcano is about 150 kilometers away from Jakarta. It is causing disruptions, and it happened some time ago as well, how the whole air travel in Southeast Asia was affected. So it is causing huge concern for the authorities.
14: And last, Turkey, Saudi Arabia and Pakistan last month announced a security pact somewhat modeled on NATO's collective defense principle, that an attack on one member country would be seen as an attack on them all. But this has raised concerns in India, which has a longtime rivalry with Pakistan. Can you tell us more?
15: Now, this security pact was announced in Mecca last month. The whole idea behind was how the regional countries can have their own security alliance to defend themselves, because some were pointing out how many of the Gulf countries like Qatar and Saudi Arabia, they did not get enough protection from the United States, which had given them guarantees in case of any war. But during the conflict with Iran, where many of these countries came under attack. So the whole purpose, these countries say, they say, you know, attack on one country will be treated as an attack on all. So some would describe this as an Islamic NATO. They've invited other countries to join. And one of the countries that is expressing interest is Bangladesh. Now, if Bangladesh wants to join, that is going to have an impact for the regional security, according to Indian experts, because India and Pakistan have a long-time rivalry. You have Pakistan on the western side, and you have the Bangladesh on the east. So India's security concerns will be, if Bangladesh joins this security pact, what happens if there is any kind of conflict with Pakistan in the future? And also, this will have an impact on, so far Bangladesh has maintained a strategic neutrality, and if it is going to join any alliance, what kind of benefits it is going to get. So this has been widely discussed in Bangladesh as well as in Delhi.
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12: Welcome back to Views and News at 21 minutes past 10 o'clock. That a weekly interaction with our colleagues at the BBC just after 10 o'clock on a Monday. We share with you some of the talking points that they are dealing with in the United Kingdom. But for now, and for many weeks, in fact, the mass singer South Africa's sleek and very spirited leopard had the detectives there on SABC2's hugely popular guessing game chasing their tails. It was, given that the man behind the mysterious feline was a heavyweight performer. I think that was clear. But it did take some serious head scratching before the super sleuth, Somizi Mshlongo, and lady detective Sitelo Shozi connected the spots in this particular case. The charming cat with the impressive growl was none other than seasoned SAFTA-winning actor, television host, and international screen star Tamisho Masha, joining us on the line. Welcome, Tamisho. Great to have you with us.
18: Hey, how's it? I'm so happy to be here.
12: Yeah, no, it's really lekker to be able to chat with you, Tamisho. I was actually wondering about that signature leopard swagger. I got the sense that it was instinct, but I got the sense that there was a challenge. I mean, just how much of that was you maybe trying not to trip over your own paws?
18: Well, I think I had a strategy of coming out with a character for leopard, right? I want them to be kind of like this swaggering, gussy vibe style South African leopard, and hopefully have something there that people can see as a fully rounded performance, and not only when I get on stage and sing. And of course, to make sure that I could keep the mystery going by trying as much as I can to avoid people seeing me because of my physicality and guessing who I was.
12: What goes on in your head inside that helmet? You're watching Somizi, you're watching Jay something, throw out really wild, very wrong names. You had them guessing all over the place. Are you laughing? Are you smirking?
18: I think sometimes I'm just in awe of, you know, the wonderful compliments that they would think I'm certain people. Like Jay something kept thinking I was Java, who I'm a huge fan of, and clearly Jay is as well. And to have someone like Jay something, who is an amazing singer, think that I could pull off being Java was a huge compliment to
12: sure.
18: me. But Somizi was super smart. I mean, I think he got me from day one. First day I walked out onto stage, it was like I was with this guy at the shopping center yesterday, and we definitely were. We live in the same area, Somizi and I. And we were together that day, the day before we actually shot Masked Singer. So he was really spot on, you know?
12: You're an actor, and I guess you'd be used to working with facial expressions, maybe with your eyes. This is different. What was it like having to project 100% of your performances and emotion entirely through voice and maybe some body movement as well?
18: Yeah, look, I mean, that for me is one of the challenges I love most. You know, I'm also a voice artist. So yeah. The ability to communicate with only one tool is something that as an actor, I'm always curious to look at and to explore. Like, what if everything else is taken away? The ability to communicate with your body language and your face. How would you then communicate an emotion? So with this one, being behind a mask was, how do I then communicate and build this entire character that people can't really see? But if I build them right and I come out with, I guess, a proposal that is solid, people will go, yeah, every time I come out, that's definitely Leopard. There's Leopard things that are happening there as a character. So that's what I endeavored to just go out and do from day one.
12: Okay, so we've been fortunate to interact with all of the unmasked singers, and they were kind of edgy when it came to this question, but I put it to you nonetheless. And it's about the backstage spy craft, essentially, just how close do you actually come to getting caught or recognized, maybe in the corridors or the parking lots, before you shoot, before you go live?
18: Look, that was really difficult because you're always wearing these masks, right? So it's from one mask to another mask. I remember the difficulty was just like trying to get out the house, you know, trying to make sure that family is not around when they come pick me up. The helper doesn't know where I'm going as I'm going out, and then putting on the mask just after I get out the door. And then hoping the neighbors aren't going, who is this weirdo? All masked up and gloved up, wearing black, walking, you know, through the complex to the car. But even something like as simple as you need to go to the toilet during shoot was a big logistical affair. So, yeah, definitely that was something else.
12: And I would imagine especially a big logistical affair when it comes to those people close to you.
18: Oh, for sure. I mean, trying to make sure that your family doesn't know that you are Leopard on Masked Singer. I think the hardest thing was trying to keep it from my wife, because obviously she's like, you're going to work where? To do what? And being like, I can't tell you. And then, you know, eventually though, when they saw me the first episode, and even that, like, how do you say to your family, you guys have got to watch the Masked Singer. Why? But as soon as I walked out the first
12: day, and how did you answer the why?
18: I was just like, I think this season's going to be really hot. You know, as a family, we enjoy watching Masked Singer, so we should definitely watch this season. We're like, oh, okay.
12: I'm thinking of John Legend's A Good Night, because you're kind of stepping out of your comfort zone, maybe out of your known acting brand. You're performing strictly as an, well, let's just say, an enigmatic, a mysterious character. Is that a wonderful kind of discovery of self?
18: Oh, yeah, definitely. That and the fact that it's an opportunity to explore something that maybe one doesn't always get the opportunity to do, you know, apart from the odd musical theater piece. To be on national TV in something like this, and really to be a recording artist, was such an amazing privilege. And I'm so grateful for that experience. So for that moment to be performing in a medium that I've always dreamt of as a child, performing in, which is being a singer, it was absolutely a dream come true for me.
12: For sure. And that could maybe lead to even, well, maybe a different career path.
18: Oh, you know, that would be awesome. I hope. Just from the point of view of being able to do something like that, I've always wanted to share music with people. And I think for me, this was like, would I be good enough to come out and really be someone who people think of as a singer? Because I really respect people who do that.
12: Okay.
18: You know, I think people, talented singers, that talent is such a God-given thing, and I really respect it, and it's something to be honored. So if I can be counted amongst them, I'd be very happy, Clarence.
12: I hear you, and we are going to be waiting with bated breath for that next step. But let's talk about that leopard suit. Is it done and dusted? Does it get stored now? Or maybe you'll take it out for one night, maybe in South Africa somewhere, completely incognito. Where would you have liked to walk in with that leopard suit maybe still?
18: Oh, man. You know, I'd love to do just be on the circuit of children's parties around South Africa. I think that would be really cool to just go and entertain the kids, you know, and just enjoy that moment once again for them. That leopard suit was really impressive. I've got to give huge props to the costume designers and the costume makers. They were so incredible. And they try so hard to make us feel comfortable in those very warm outfits and costumes, and you know, the engineering that goes into putting a fan inside a mask. I was just blown away by their attention to detail and their care as well.
12: The Masked Singer, the cat is out of the bag, and the cat is Tumisho Masha. It's been great chatting with you. Thank you for bringing so much joy into our homes. Acting legend, he lit up the Masked Singer South Africa stage as the Leaping Leopard, and we have the opportunity to talk to him immediately after the unmasking. It brings the time to 10:30, time for Eyewitness News headlines. Natalie Malha standing by.
3: Thank you, Clarence. Good morning. At least 12 suspects are expected to appear in various courts across Cape Town following arrests for the possession of unlicensed firearms and drugs. Police say the suspects were arrested in separate incidents since Friday. These arrests follow different operations carried out across the peninsula by various units, including Operation Prosper, which forms part of government's coordinated efforts to combat gang violence and extortion. The inquest into the death of Anele Tembe resumes in the Cape Town Magistrates Court, with six suspects subpoenaed to testify about the circumstances surrounding her death. Proceedings are scheduled from the 7th until the 9th of September and again on the 15th and 16th. Tembe died in April 2021 after she fell from the 10th floor of the Pepper Club Hotel in Cape Town. And former National Assembly Speaker Nosiviwe Mapisa Nqakula will learn her fate in her corruption case in the Pretoria High Court this morning. Judgment in her discharge application is expected to be handed down. Last week, the former defence minister argued that the state has failed to prove its case against her. We'll have more on these and other stories at 11 or as it happens.
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3: Yeah, faulty traffic lights reported in Sikland Industrial, that's on Strand Road, and Lebal Road, in Balville on Frans Conradi and Karl Kronier Drive, and in Mitchell's Plain on AZ Berman and Spine Road, and AZ Berman and the R300. Traffic slow moving on the elevated freeway incoming, and a reminder of roadworks on the N7 North in the left lane at Malibongwe Drive. Natalie Malchas, Eyewitness News, Traffic.
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1: Okay, I would like you to join the conversation, especially the next one. We're keeping a beady eye on developments on the AI front. So we are going to talk about AI deception. There's an article in The Guardian, also an article today in today's New York Times. In fact, recent reporting and academic analysis, including prominent coverage highlighted in those two titles. They underscore, I think, what is a really critical shift in artificial intelligence development. We are talking now about AI models growing more capable and complex. And we thought, we knew that was going to happen. Their capacity maybe for subtle persuasive deception, we've seen months ago that was reported, but it increases rather than decreases. I think what are the risks? The question that we've got to ask ourselves. We perceive an ideal world served by AI digitally and I think responsibly. And is that where we are heading? I think the big question, certainly underscored by today's New York Times article. So we're going to go to Wade Seal to bring us up to speed in a short while. But before we go there, let's check in on that WhatsApp line, 072-567-1567. Yannicka has sent us a voice note. Let's take a listen.
4: Clarence, that's such a good voice note from that listener to Errol. I agree. And on that note, we just saw John Nathan on Friday night in a play called Superfan, which I can highly recommend. And obviously, it just explains the New Zealand support of South Africans. It's a very moving play. I can highly recommend it. Unfortunately, it's sold out, but I think we need to ask John to do some more runs of it. And maybe Errol can go see it as well. What a great voice note. Errol, get a Springbok jersey.
1: Yeah, we actually discovered quite a bit. In fact, I did today. Errol, but again, we have suggested that there is there's a whole lot more than just legendary rugby rivalry at stake when the Springboks meet the All Blacks on a rugby pitch. We watched that very fierce contestation for the ball translate after the game into really kind of warm relationships. You get that. You see the relationship with opposing players and families and kids, warm hugs, first name kind of terms, uncle, see ya. And we proposed maybe that there was, again, historically grounded and a cultural resonance of sorts between the Springboks and the All Blacks specifically. And we wondered, maybe we're extrapolating too much, we wondered if that same on and off-pitch relationships are in place for specifically the English, because I know the Irish and the Scottish especially would maybe share similar kind of histories with South Africa and certainly with New Zealand as well. We speculated, maybe extrapolated too much, maybe too far down the rabbit hole, but why not? Why not? It's 10:39. We welcome Wade Seal. Wade Seal, it's good to have you with us again.
5: Thanks, Clarence. Good to be with you again this morning.
1: You've now fast become our go-to guy when it comes to AI.
5: Thank you. That's an honor. I don't carry that title lightly.
1: Yeah. So I guess we're going to be navigating AI deception then. I don't know if you had sight of today's New York Times article.
5: Yes, I did. I've been looking at the article. It follows some reporting on from The Guardian as well last week. It's interesting, but again, I think the language is important. To say that what has been happening is a deception implies that, again, that there's this intention And that is this thinking sort of consciousness within AI that's deciding to deceive or not to deceive, you know. And that misplaces where the culpability should be going, because, again, I maintain it's a matter of how these AIs are programmed, you know. So, that's it, but it's very interesting times.
1: So, I mean, let us understand a sandbox. Isn't a sandbox supposed to be exactly a sandbox, a box that the AI cannot escape from, and it's got to use its own kind of resources to find solutions to its task? Why is it escaping them, or is there a fault designed in the experiment?
5: That's an excellent question. It's a very appropriate question. Any developer uses tests new features for any app, beyond AI even, for any app using sandboxes. So think, for example, of Facebook, right? So we all use Facebook. Now imagine they want to introduce a new function to Facebook. They don't shut Facebook down for a few weeks in order to test the new function. What they do is they create a sandbox within Facebook, within the existing app, and that's a confined area for the new feature to be tested. So certain identified users are then allowed to use the new feature. And you're absolutely right, it's like a playground. The sandbox is supposed to keep the sand in the sandbox in a way, not so that the sand doesn't flow out into the rest of the playground. And so it's important that the sandbox is secure and keeps all the sand in. And what you find with the AIs, in my view, with the testing that's going on at the moment, is that the sandboxes are not strong enough. So the sand is leaking. There's holes in the sandboxes and the sand is leaking. That's what happens when AIs sort of escape the testing environments. The testing environments were not rigid enough. They were not strong enough to keep the AIs in constrained. But you see, again, now when it is reported that the AI deceived the developers, or the AI escaped, then it's as if the AI is sitting there and trying to figure out how to escape the sandbox, you know, and then the developers sort of shun the responsibility. What's really going on is that the developers are not building strong enough sandboxes, and so the developers should be held responsible for whenever an AI escapes and wreaks havoc. And the dangers are clearly there. And I think everybody's aware that it's super important that these AIs and their features are tested in strong sandboxes. So you're absolutely right to ask that question about the sandboxes.
1: Another stupid question.
5: No.
1: Can't you ask AI to design a sandbox that it can't escape from?
5: Well, that's a very interesting question, because what is happening at the moment, as you know, there's a lot of AIs who are being used to develop software. And so the AIs are being used to develop things like sandboxes. I suppose the problem is that they're trying to develop a AI that is progressively smarter, progressively more capable. And so the challenge comes in, if it's going to be progressively more capable, then it shouldn't, in theory, it should be able to not be able to escape sandboxes that are developed independently. So if, for example, the function is they want to test the function on Facebook again, maybe a new feature in Messenger or on Marketplace, they want to test something like that, then you can ask an AI to develop a very strong sandbox, because the AI itself is independent from the feature that's being tested. It becomes a little complicated when the AI itself is the thing that you're wanting to test. I don't know if that makes sense.
1: No, I get it. You're saying it's got an innate ability then to deceive.
5: Not to deceive, again, not to deceive, because it doesn't have a mind of its own. But it's got its innate a certain level of security. So the idea is that if you want to, you know, let's imagine that the AI is at clever level sort of at grade grade five, the equivalent of a grade five kid. Obviously, it's much smarter, but let's just imagine that. And then all of a sudden, you come along, they develop something new now, a grade six or a grade seven level AI. In order to test whether the AI is at grade six or grade seven level, the sandbox will have to be developed independently of the AI itself. Do you understand? It's got to be developed independently. If the AI develops the sandbox, then it may just develop it at a level that suits itself. You know, so that's the complication with but you're right. AI test developers use AI now routinely to write code, and so I'm sure that they routinely use it to develop sandboxes for other features. Yeah.
1: Okay, so I think what we are understanding more so today from this New York Times article is that AI is capable of strategic deception and maybe also hidden reasoning. And I think, and you must help me with this, I think the ideal world is one that is served diligently by AI and responsibly by AI. Is that the mission here? Is that the mission that we're on? Is that the mission statement with AI? Is it about diligence and responsibility?
5: It ultimately should be. I think, you know, something very interesting a few months ago, I don't know if you caught that, but there was a sort of a voice out of left field, and that was the Pope, the Catholic Pope of the Catholic Church, who released a big document on AI, and again sort of telling the world to pivot towards serving humanity, serving conscious development of AI, serving it for the greater good, and so on. And a big problem, as you probably have been gesturing in our various interactions over the past few months, is that the AI is currently being developed by people with private interests, with for-profit interests.
1: Yeah.
5: And so it's to be expected that when they themselves are responsible for testing these models, if the models don't give the results they're looking for, what are they going to do? Are they going to report it? Are they going to stop the big marketing campaign that went with it? Or they're going to report to their shareholders that all the money that was invested in the development of this new AI has been wasted? They're not going to do that. They're going to look the other way. You understand? Or they're going to try and find a way to justify it. And so, yes, the New York Times article is interesting. It's super important because, again, it calls us to pivot towards the real reason, the common good, around underlying the development of AI. But I maintain, Clarence, that an important part of that is understanding where things go wrong. And things don't go wrong because our AIs are conscious. Things are going wrong because developers are not being held to account. I think that is the big issue. They should be held. And again, it's like anybody. You know, if you're going to be, it's like you, Clarence, you and your job, you've obviously got to work within certain guardrails. You can't say things that it's going to bring Cape Talk as a brand into disrepute through some defamation suit or whatever. You've got to work within guardrails. And then you take the care, when those guardrails are clear to you, you then take the care to ensure that these things that's going to bring Cape Talk into disrepute don't happen. And the same thing should happen with developers, yeah. But it's not happening at the moment. They're driven by profit. There's this race to the bottom, and they're not held accountable because there's this narrative that these AIs can think for themselves and deceive people, and it's just not the case. It's just not the case.
1: Okay, so let us then understand how we are going to build systems. How do we architect systems where honesty and transparency are fundamental boundaries, constraint boundaries, rather than optimizations?
5: Yeah, that's a big question that you're asking there. It's an important question. But I think from my view, as a start, and again, I think everybody who's involved in any kind of organization would understand this, any sector. I mean, you are in media. The media watchdogs are not the media houses, right? Cape Talk doesn't doesn't. So the ombudsman of the press ombudsman is not in Cape Talk itself. The press ombudsman is an independent organization. And so when we talk about transparency and honesty, that's where it's got to start. At the moment, like I say, you have Anthropic doing testing and researching and its guardrails for itself. And you have OpenAI doing testing and guardrails for itself. You know, that's where it's in such a fundamental level. The ombuds, we've got to have like an AI ombudsman, you know, that is independent and that does research and testing. And I mean, think about it. It happens for every before a pharmaceutical company can pass a drug, a new drug. It's got to go through months and months of testing, years of testing. It's got to go through all sorts of loopholes, legal, not loopholes, but it's got to meet certain standards, etc. And that just doesn't exist in the AI world at the moment. What you have is people, researchers, very smart people, but also people who are have access to big money, and they are able to just do these, develop these agents or these sort of these AIs, and they let them out into the market, and then something goes wrong. So I would say, as a sort of start to on a giant leap towards transparency, trustworthiness, openness, honesty, a giant leap would be independent watchdogs, you know.
1: Yeah.
5: And then there's a, sorry, Clarence, I don't know, I hope to not cut you, but there's another, there is this emerging trend or so of having these independent labs, they call them, where researchers come. There's a guy called Marius Orban, who's the founder of Apollo Research, and he's actually a German, but he's started a company in San Francisco recently. And basically what they do is that they do research for like an SABS, you know, the SABS stamp of approval that we have for products in South Africa. So this is like an SABS, but for AIs. But the problem is also that this guy, and it's a trend that's happened, it's the same as happened with OpenAI and with Anthropic, is that it's a for-profit company. And so the problem with that is immediate. It means that if Grok is going to use Wade's research lab to see whether their new function is ethically compliant, Wade, who's got a private interest, a profit interest, is going to play nice with Grok. He's not necessarily going to be 100% honest and open and transparent and be there for the purpose that he's supposed to be there for. So that I would say that goes that is we sort of have ombudsman like organizations, quality assurance organizations, more of them to test these AIs. But secondly, that those are not privately owned for-profit institutions.
1: Agreed.
5: They must be, you know what I mean? They've got to be publicly owned, and they've got to be there for the common good.
1: Well, I don't mind triple bottom lines. That can be put into the program, but it must be triple
5: I
1: think you are leading us into a very important conversation, and it's a conversation that we knew was coming. It's a philosophical, it's an ethical conversation. So essentially, and this is the headline in The Guardian, if you build something vastly smarter than you, it better be on your side. But if it's vastly smarter than you, what is not on your side may be good for you. Do we trust it then to do what is good for us, even if we have suspicions about it?
5: Very good question. Very good question. I mean, you think about it like we think about the fact that you, as a salary, every single listener that you have, there's a salary earner, you own a bank account. But we've got these AIs that are unleashed onto our banking accounts, into our systems, into our private lives. And how much say do we have on these things that are supposedly much smarter than we are? We don't understand it. You know, and there's just nobody batting for the small man. So you raise an absolutely important point. There are

0: For most people, tiredness is not a sleep problem, it's an energy production problem. And those are two completely different things. Wait 90 minutes after waking up before your first caffeinated coffee. Your adrenal system will thank you.
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2: Fix Carnegie Corporation, New York postdoctoral fellow at the Institute for Humanities. We are very good as human beings to self-inflict harm.
3: Yeah.
2: So yeah, it's such a difficult kind of space. Maybe it should be a broad brief, but I guess in an ideal ecosystem, AI should be augmenting human autonomy. It should assist us with critical thinking, preserve that capability at least. Just some questions that are left field, I guess, a little, Doctor.
3: Yeah, no, thank you. I there was an interesting article, I just forget off the top of my head now, but it was from one of the deans of the educational faculty at Stellenbosch University, and he was asking this question about teachers. Now, again, that's a relatable example that we can think about, but because we all know teachers and how important teachers are. But teachers and teaching within the context of AI, and the broad sort of thesis of his article, of his op-ed, was that just because you impart knowledge doesn't mean or doesn't make you a good teacher. Because I think we all know of good teachers. When we think about good teachers, it wasn't just that they taught us mathematics or whatever. It was more of the human mentoring role. And so this professor asks that question, and then he argues that you can have AIs coming in and performing the role of imparting knowledge, but the question is, does that make them teachers? And
2: absolutely.
3: So we can bring that back to exactly what you're asking. In that op-ed, he doesn't go so far, but for me, the natural next question is, you know, if you use something like AI to augment the role of the teacher, what does it then mean to be a teacher?
2: Yes.
3: And we know there's tremendous opportunity in that space, because we know our teachers in our public schools are overburdened with admin and marking and all sorts of things. And there should be, I'm not an expert in this field in education, but there should be low-hanging fruit there that AI can come and do that sort of admin work.
2: Maybe even heavy lifting.
3: Well, maybe, absolutely. And then the teachers can focus on developing these little human beings, which is exactly what is lacking in our public
2: schools. Because the teacher teaches you how to think. Through thinking, you acquire knowledge. We are out of time, unfortunately, Wade Seal, but we will have more such conversations as we are alerted to the challenges ahead in the use and adoption of AI. But thank you for your time, as always. Wade Seal, of course, a PhD in philosophy, Africa, AI Ethics, Carnegie Corporation, New York postdoctoral fellow at the Institute for Humanities at UCT. He is capable of conversation on this front. News at the top of the hour in about a minute's time with Natalie Malhas.
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6: Trump administration formally renewing the African Growth and Opportunity Act, AGOA. 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
7: Part of the challenge is that we still have those tariffs. 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
6: Dr. Saul Levine, Executive Director at TIPS.
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0: This is EWN.
4: Good morning, I'm Natalie Malchas. We start with news just in. Former National Assembly Speaker Nosiviwe Mapisa and Nqakula's attempt at acquittal has failed in the Pretoria High Court. The court has dismissed her discharge application. Mapisa and Nqakula faces 12 counts of corruption and one of money laundering. She's accused of soliciting payments from a Defence Force contractor between 2016 and 2019 when she was the Defence Minister. Khumotso Modise has more.
5: If the court rules in Nosiviwe Mapisa Nqakula's favor in her discharge application, then she'll be acquitted of the charges against her without having to call a witness to the stand. Last week, her lawyers argued that the state failed to prove any actions by the former defense minister that point to any intention to commit the crime. They also argued that the evidence of the state's star witness, Nombasa Ntsondwa Ndlovu, who claims to have paid Mapisa Nqakula, lacks a material element, which is the reason why she was giving money to the former minister. But prosecutors say the state led evidence to show that there was no legitimate reason for Mapisa Nqakula to demand or receive any payment from Ntsondwa Ndlovu, saying the evidence stands undisputed. Khumotso Modise, Eyewitness News.
4: Staying in the courts, the inquest into the death of Anele Tembe resumes in the Cape Town Magistrates Court with six witnesses subpoenaed to testify about the circumstances surrounding her death. 3 days have been set aside for the proceedings, and again on the 15th and 16th of September. Tembe died in April 2021 after falling from the 10th floor of the Pepper Club Hotel in Cape Town. At the time, she was engaged to rapper Keenan, a.k.a. Forbes, and the couple had been together in the hotel room shortly before her death. Ntuthuzelo Nene has more.
6: The inquest will examine the circumstances surrounding Tembe's death and whether anyone can be held responsible. The National Prosecuting Authority previously decided not to prosecute after considering forensic reports compiled by the police. The docket was later returned for further investigation before the matter was eventually enrolled for an inquest. The court is expected to hear evidence from police investigators, forensic experts and other witnesses. Witnesses, CCTV footage, cell phone records and witness statements are also expected to form part of the evidence. The inquest comes after News 24 published CCTV footage showing Tembe's final moments, raising questions about apparent discrepancies between some witness accounts and what is depicted in the footage. Ntuthuzelo Nene, Eyewitness News.
4: A warrant of arrest against media personality Mulemo Jubjub Maruhanye has been struck off the roll. Maruhanye appeared in the Germiston Magistrates Court for his criminal case, which has now been postponed to next month. He faces charges of discharging a firearm in a public place and pointing an object likely to make a person believe it is a firearm. Mongezi Koko has that story.
7: The case stems from an alleged confrontation with an e-hailing driver in Edenvale in June, in which Mulemo Jubjub Maruhanye allegedly accused the driver of having a romantic relationship with his partner. A warrant of arrest was issued last month after Maruhanye failed to appear in court, citing ill health. The warrant was held over until his return to court today, and it has now been struck off the roll. Maruhanye's bail has also been extended, and he will return to the Germiston Magistrates Court on the 17th of September. Zikoko, Eyewitness News, Germiston Magistrates Court.
4: A multidisciplinary raid that was supposed to capture hundreds of undocumented foreign nationals has turned into a fruitless exercise, with allegations that details of this operation was leaked. This morning, officials from the KwaZulu-Natal government, police and other state entities descended on several factories in the north of KZN. Tabiso Goba is there.
8: In the brief for today's operation, the KwaZulu-Natal government says it received intelligence that hundreds of undocumented foreign nationals were illegally employed in some factories, KwaSthebe in Mandeni. However, when officials descended on these factories, they didn't find even one undocumented foreign national. Factory workers who didn't want their names to be disclosed say information of the raid leaked last night.
9: There are people who told the Chinese owners that they are coming today. When we came to work today, we were turned back and told that people from the police, labor and government were coming.
8: The KZN government says it will continue to monitor the area. Tabiso Koba, Eyewitness News, Mandeni.
4: Moving to the markets now, gold is trading at $4,427.69 an ounce. The rand's 15.96 to the dollar, 21.58 to the pound, 18.54 to the euro, and Brent crude is trading at $96.85 a barrel. In your traffic, there are still those faulty traffic lights in Stikland Industrial at Strand Road and Lebal Road, and in Balville on Frans Kundradi and Carl Cronje Drive. On the N1, there's an accident involving a truck. It's on the link to the N7. Clear skies are forecast for the city today with a low of 15 and a high of 29 degrees. The top story this hour, former National Assembly Speaker Nosiviwe Mapisa-Nqakula's attempt at acquittal has failed in the Pretoria High Court.
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1: And a very good morning to you if you've just joined us. This is Views and News. The time at 8 minutes past 11 o'clock. My name, Clarence. We are into the third and final hour of Views and News. And in this hour, we'll talk to Amnesty International. Amnesty International are urging us to make human rights and accountability central to their choices in the upcoming local government elections on 4 November. And that amid widespread concerns over poor service delivery, corruption, mismanagement. There's declining voter turnout. The organization calling on all citizens to use their vote to demand effective and accountable local government and to protect their constitutional rights. I guess we are looking at a shift from national promises to local realities, and Cassandra Duraswamy driving the message that human rights are not election commodities or seasonal political promises. What are they then? We'll find out in a short while. And then in the second half of this hour, we get to talk to Enrico Hartzenberg. He's been through these studios often. He's got another creation. He is amazing at that. He comes up with beautiful creative projects, and a local film, Lifter as Roy, is premiering in September. Enrico will join us after 11:30. Some of the things on Views and News through till 12.
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1: And you can WhatsApp us on 072-567-1567, a voice note or a text note that maybe speaks to the conversations that we are having or something that you've encountered in your daily routine. Let us know about it. It may save someone else some stress on this beautiful Monday. We want to get to the beach now, don't we? As fast as possible. At 10 minutes past 11 o'clock, welcome, Fatima. It does look as if hospital is not on your to-do list today, or rather, beach is not on your to-do list today. It's good to have you, Fatima.
10: Good morning, Clarence. You know, I wanted to talk about this for a while now. Recently, I had to go visit patient at Fortescue Hospital, and it was so disappointing to see what's happening there right now. I wonder what Mother Teresa would have said if she had seen what's going on. Firstly, nurses don't attend to patients at all. Even if patients call, they lie, the patients lie there and they can't move themselves and they need to quench their thirst. The nurses just answer, "Oh, my darling, what do you want?" And then the nurses open their lunch boxes and have their snacks, leaving the patient just like that. It happened recently, and the patient saw me as a visitor and he called me. And I did nursing before, and then I went forward and asked him, "What do you want?" Because the nurses didn't come forward. Eventually, I went. I couldn't stand this patient calling for the nurse all the time. I said to him, "You must first call the nurse." But when they didn't come forward, then I went, and I helped him get his water bottle. It was a cranberry bottle filled with water. And luckily, there was a straw, so I helped him. And then he asked me even to move his locker back where it was because he wanted to see what's happening around him. With a locker in front of me, we couldn't observe. That was one point. The other point is the urinals are left on the eating table. And the person I was visiting, I said, "Why is the urinal here?" So he said, "No, they say we must fill it up before they come and empty it." Now, what if that urinal falls over? Then they will shout at the patient. The other thing is this. Last year, my brother was in hospital. He went in for a small pimple on his foot. He is highly diabetic, though. So I was worried that they're going to amputate that leg. Then he was lying there with no attendance. Eventually, he went to the ward, and the doctors came around, and the one doctor even said to him, but that was after a few days he was in the ward. Nobody came forward. And that wound, that pimple opened up and became a wound. It became so bad. Then the one doctor said, when they eventually came around, they said, the one doctor said, "Oh, no, this leg will have to be amputated." So that made my brother annoyed and, of course, anxious. And eventually they decided to do a cleaning of the wound in the theater. And luckily he didn't sign for the amputation of his leg.
1: Fatima, I absolutely hear you, and I've got another very important conversation that is scheduled, and it even relates to this kind of conversation. So I wanted to hear your mind on this matter, and I personally have suffered the same kind of issues and concerns that you have. I think firstly and foremostly, it's wonderful to meet a person like you that can't walk away from another human being that is in need. And I want to promise you, just like you, there are amazing nurses that feel for the people that they are caring for. We mustn't generalize. We must celebrate those amazing people. And we must hope that, you know, the people who are made for this job are going to step up to it, because unfortunately we have a lot of people in the job. It's just that, it's a job, it's just a salary. They do not necessarily care about the people that they are supposed to care about. And that is what we lament. And I can promise you there's a lot of people who feel exactly like you. We got to celebrate those nurses, find ways and means of giving them not just our love and adulation, but we need to celebrate them so that other nurses have the kind of benchmarks in mind when pursuing this amazing profession. But thank you for putting it on the table. We appreciate it. And I'm going to turn immediately to Cassandra Dorisamy, a campaigner at Amnesty International, joins us on the line. Welcome, Cassandra.
11: Good morning, Clarence, and thank you for having me.
1: I've heard from so many Fatimas, and I guess we are speaking about that exactly, aren't we?
11: Yes, no, it's very heartbreaking to hear the conditions that Fatima describes. And throughout the country, we're seeing stories like this of a breakdown in services that should be provided by government. And that's what Amnesty International has been talking about through our local government election campaign, that where we are seeing rights denied through the failure of government to deliver on access to basic services like your water, your sanitation, housing, but also healthcare, that this election is an opportunity to send a message to people in power and an opportunity to use our vote as a tool for accountability.
1: Yeah, and the context is that South Africa is not unique to the issues. Again, let me just introduce you. Cassandra Dorisamy is Amnesty International South African campaigner. And we're going to talk about your vote, a very important vote that you're going to be casting on the 4th of November. And Amnesty International saying you've got to apply your mind, think carefully through issues like human rights. You've got to vote for human rights and accountability. And I guess we're going to learn from Cassandra how we're going to include that into the equation, into our thinking. Let's just take a look at global politics. Democratic systems are grappling with voter disillusionment. We are seeing declining turnouts all over the world. And I think it's got a lot to do with a shift to transactional politics. Let's just start there with the state of the world. Cassandra, where are we at?
11: Well, that's a big question, so I'm going to break it down a little bit, because I think you are quite right that we are seeing disillusionment with the idea of democracy. And some analysis points to the fact that that's connected to the idea that governments who are supposed to be serving the people and ensuring that people, that their well-being, the economy, the environment in which they're living in is taken care of, it's not happening. And people are disillusioned that they keep voting or keep showing up, but the people who are elected in power are not delivering on those essentials. And these essentials are not just programs of action. They are human rights enshrined in international law and in many countries in local law. So for South Africa, our human rights are enshrined in our constitution. And I think we sometimes talk about rights a lot here in South Africa, and we forget that rights imply legal obligations on the state to deliver on certain things. And in failing to uphold these rights, government is failing on delivering. And I'll look on the flip side of it, because I think as much as we've seen disillusionment and retraction in some parts of the world, in neighboring countries here in Africa, we've seen a lot of resistance as well. If you think of Mozambique, if you think of Zambia, Tanzania, where as much as government has clamped down on certain activists who have opposition parties in order to continue to hold on to power, there's still been youth resistance, there's been protests, there's been people who are refusing to allow the status quo to continue and allow for people who are in power to hold on to that power in an undemocratic way. And as Amnesty International, we're not a political organization in any way. We reserve our comments mainly for the human rights of these individuals and these activists, and not necessarily about the systems they're trying to change. But when it comes to disillusionment, there is that other side of hope and of resistance. And that's what, as a global movement, that we continue to try and tap into and continue to try and inspire in other people, in people like Fatima, who took action when they saw that something was wrong and went out of the way to assist somebody. That's the type of individual action that continues to make have a ripple effect and make changes in the world.
1: That's the kind of individual I would vote for, frankly. And I think just that international kind of framing is important, because I think we need to move from electoral fatigue to maybe democratic renewal. We need to transform the citizen's role from passive observer maybe to an active holder of power. And local government elections is a real meaningful, I think, space in which to enable that. We must actually be transactional in our effort. But the promises are coming through. Local government elections are approaching. We need to be able to discern between campaign promises and something that is going to happen. Campaign promises often center on service delivery. And we need to understand Amnesty International in terms of its reframing nearly of these promises into non-negotiable constitutional obligations. I mean, help us to understand that.
11: Well, it's really interesting your emphasis on the need to be a bit more transactional. When looking at local government, as you've described, there are certain roles and responsibilities that come with these elected officials. And local government is, of course, the closest sphere of government that affects the way our daily realities are shaped. So when we have water interruptions, when our electricity fails, all those are basic service delivery issues that come back to local government. And of course, in this election season, there's going to be a lot of campaigning. We've already seen politicians out on the ground. And what Amnesty International aims to do through our Vote for Human Rights campaign is provide a bit of a framework for which you and I and everyone who is going to be campaigned at can engage more actively with the political parties or the politicians who are coming to our communities, or even on our own if we're reading through manifestos. We hope through the resources that we provide a little bit of a framework that describes the human rights issues in South Africa and provide some questions to ask to local government officials. So, for example, a lot of promises are made during campaign season, big promises to fix service delivery issues, but often those are not backed up by timelines or without analysis of resources. And in being more active in our engagement with political parties, one of the things we encourage is to ask those questions. If something's not making sense, if the promises sound too grand, ask for the more granular details, ask at least for a commitment on timelines and issues like that, so that political parties who are coming to campaign, who then get elected, know that people are still going to be holding them to account to those timelines that they promised.
1: Yeah, so are there any concrete maybe mechanisms that you can provide, as Amnesty International can provide, to ensure communities hold elected leaders maybe a little more accountable throughout their term? I think that's the other issue. Omnipresent when it comes to elections, and they disappear.
11: Yeah, for sure. And part of our campaign call is not just to go out to vote, but to continue to be active post-election to hold government accountable. And I think the first thing that I'll point to in terms of resources is our campaign website. It's at amnesty.org.za. And under our campaigns page, you will find resources that, for example, will help you engage with political parties and do a comparison of their manifestos. You can have a look at our activist toolkit, which describes actions that you can take if you're thinking of encouraging voter education within your communities, or you're an activist yourself and you want to arrange events. There's a toolkit there. But I think most importantly, there is facts and figures about the state of human rights. For example, the fact that over 1 million people still don't have access to basic to clean drinking water, or that over 5 million people continue to live in informal settlements without access to basic services. Those type of rights factual analysis that will help you, will help anyone wanting to read a little bit more about the situation in human rights, of human rights in the country, to make an informed decision, and to compare the plans of political parties before going out to vote on the 4th of November. And just to add, sorry, there are so many organizations doing this work, and we try to link some of them on our campaigns page. But definitely there are incredible civil society organizations who provide a different form of analysis on political party manifestos and ways of voting and stuff like that that would be helpful to everyone.
1: Absolutely. And I think from my vantage point, I get a sense that no political party can claim supremacy or have a track record, an endearing track record necessarily, when it comes to human rights and accountability. I'm thinking you need to look beyond political parties, beyond their manifesto, maybe take a very keen interest in the person that is putting up their hand to represent the ward. And look at their track record, and ultimately your decision should be around that track record.
11: Exactly. I think there's a lot of independent candidates that are putting up their hands who are from communities and who are basing their campaigns on the needs of specific communities. And as part of our election campaign in the lead up, we've been running some community workshops. And it was those communities where they knew their ward councillor, where they had a good relationship with their ward councillor, that they actually saw a difference in the delivery of services. And I think it is local government, again, so close to home, so directly impactful on our daily realities, that we should know who our ward councillor is. We should be able to have their number and raise issues when a community is affected by, for example, floods or water interruptions and issues like that. And definitely the independent candidates who are from communities perhaps, again, need to be evaluated on their track record, but also similarly need to be engaged on their plans. And that's why we provide those questions and those facts and analysis to help inform people to do that engagement and make that assessment.
1: We're also seeing younger people bringing a lot of effort and energy into changing politics, and we see a lot of that play out in the United States of America. We're seeing that in first world countries, but we're also seeing it in Africa. We're seeing Gen Z's taking a stance in Kenya, in Madagascar, increasingly so in the northern parts of Africa as well. Maybe demanding a little more from democracy, a little more from what or how we've encountered it in the past. Are we going to see huge change driven by Gen Z's in the future?
11: I think we already are, and I think there's a perception in that South African youth are apathetic and not involved. And I think we do need to challenge that perception a little bit, especially when it comes to voting and to this idea of democracy and civic engagement. There are so many young people who are running local projects, who are getting involved in their communities, who are trying to make the difference, and they need encouragement and support to continue doing the work that they're doing. I think the fear, though, is that in continuing to do own local initiatives, which are great and fantastic, there is a parallel by buying out of the system of voting and democracy, and we're seeing that voter decline. And I think the message I'd put out there is that whilst we do continue to be active and find solutions in our communities, there's also a broader system at play, and we need to invest in trying to fix that system. And one of the ways in which we do that is by voting, by showing up, by casting our ballots and engaging with political parties. And the two must run in parallel to ensure widespread impact and widespread deliverance of human rights. So hopefully we will see an upward trend in voter turnout and in youth participation this election.
1: Yeah, I would like to see more young people actually stand in election, because I think just a vote for a younger person is a vote for change. And that is what all of us in South Africa are looking for. Where are you in position to younger people putting up their hands for service?
11: In support, overwhelming support, if I'm understanding.
1: Okay. And
11: if I'm understanding your
1: question. Yeah, I'm saying correctly. Standing for office, yes.
11: Yes, no, definitely. And in some of the community workshops we've been in, we've seen or heard of more young people putting up their hand to get engaged, and they themselves, and these workshops were with a mixed range of people, but at least 50% were young people, and many of them saying that, you know, again, challenging the assumption that young people are not interested, and saying that in their communities they are seeing more independent candidates coming out and more youth wanting to be involved, and definitely that's an encouraging trend to see.
1: I know there was a saying in the 80s, young lions arise. Yeah, I guess that was a call for the young people to join the struggle, and a huge contribution young people made. And I guess it's time again to say that very phrase, young lions arise. Yeah, make your feelings well known about the future that you seek. Sandra Dorisami, thank you very much for your time. Campaigner, Amnesty International. Amnesty wants you to vote for human rights and accountability. And that's a good thing that you can do. At 11:31, Eyewitness News headlines now, and Natalie Malchus is standing by.
4: Thank you, Clarence. Good morning. Former National Assembly Speaker Nosiviwe Mapisa-Nqakula's attempt at acquittal has failed in the Pretoria High Court. The court has dismissed her discharge application. She faces 12 counts of corruption and one of money laundering. She's accused of soliciting payments from a defence contractor between 2016 and 2019 when she was the Defence Minister. A multidisciplinary raid that was supposed to capture hundreds of undocumented foreign nationals has turned into a fruitless exercise, with allegations that the details of the operation were leaked. This morning, officials from the KwaZulu-Natal government, police and other state entities descended on several factories in the north of KwaZulu-Natal. And at least 12 suspects are expected to appear in various courts across Cape Town following arrests for the possession of unlicensed firearms and drugs. Police say the suspects were arrested in separate incidents since Friday. The arrests follow different operations carried out in the city by various units, including Operation Prosper. We'll have more on these and other stories at 12 or as it happens.
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4: In Tiger Valley, there's an accident on Karl Kronier and Bill Besaidenhout Road. Please be careful if you're travelling in that part of the city. And faulty traffic lights reported in Mitchell's Plain on AZ Berman Drive and Spine Road, and at AZ Berman Drive in the R300. In Belleville at Frans Conradie and Karl Kronier, and in Stikland Industrial at Strand and Lebal Road. Natalie Malchus, Eyewitness News, Traffic.
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1: 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It is 11:35. I know there's a voice note. 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
16: Hello, Clarence. Poor Rebecca Davis at the Open Book Festival on Saturday, in her talk, "Please Prove You Are Human," where the whole AI was addressed in a deeply comedic way, darkly scary. The developers, who should be our guardrails against the out-of-control AI developers, who are developing tools that they have no idea how to control, when asked how to deal with it, their answer was scarily, "We'll ask AI." I leave it at that.
1: It's a very real problem. And of course, Sandy's contribution comes from a conversation that we had about AI deception, a pretty strong worded story in the New York Times about its ability for deception and its hidden reasoning, New York Times Today. And of course, they have become very human in their interaction with people. I see my own personal interaction, and I've got to, from time to time, tell her to step back just a little bit. But of course, very capable systems now are sounding exceptionally authoritative and empathetic as well. Yeah, so we tend to relate to it as a human, and I think that could be at our own expense, the point that Sandy is flagging in that voice note. We're going to find out more about the movie. It's called Liefde is Rooi, and it's premiering in September. And Enrico Hartzenberg is the director and the producer. He's with Hartzenberg Films. And he's been absolutely prolific on this front, creating new stories for film. And, of course, in the process, getting more of the stories as they come from Cape Town to be seen and experienced by others. So it's great. He's not with us today because I believe he's a little busy. But we have some guests in the studio. We have Megan Johnston. We've got Sanchia Davids. Some of the actors in the movie with us. Welcome.
17: Yes,
1: it's great to have you with us today. Let's start off with you, Sanchia. Tell us about the Liefde is Rooi. What is it all about?
17: So let me start by saying also, this Liefde is Rooi was actually initially a stage production that we did in 2017-18. Well, I joined in 2018. So initially started off as a stage production, adapted into film. And basically it's just a story about three siblings trying to navigate trauma and navigate the environment and community and, you know, all of the demons that come along with living in harsh environments and finding a way to come out of that, you know, a survival, a story of survival. Mm. You know, what do we do when we're at our lowest, and how do we come back from that? And so I think this is a story of just survival and three siblings and the love that bonds them forever. Mm. And yeah.
1: Okay, so it's a psychological drama. It's called Liefdes Rooi.
17: Yeah.
1: It premieres Heritage Month. It's mm-hmm. adapted from that stage play that you were speaking about. So, you know, often when we talk about film, you know, we think about 90 minutes blockbuster, because that's our relationship with it. This is not exactly that kind of film, right?
17: Yeah.
1: Okay, tell us more. How long is it? Mm-hmm. I want to get behind the scenes as well to get an understanding of how it is possible for this prolific film scriptwriter, whatever, to bring films to the fore. Mm. So how long is the film, first and foremost?
18: It's in between 40 to 50 minutes.
1: That's long.
18: Yes, mm-hmm. yes, it is quite long, you know, especially for a short film. Right?
1: Okay. Megan, I believe it's all costed in minutes as well.
18: Yes, yes, okay. yes, it is.
1: But you wouldn't have a sense of the cost per minute, because that's the producer.
18: Exactly, like we're, you know, we're just the actors.
17: Yeah.
1: Okay. I'm just thinking, it must be difficult to make ends meet.
18: 100%.
1: I mean, especially with cutting edge technology. Mm. Or are you just resourceful?
18: I think.
1: Do you
18: I
1: pull think, off yes. MacGyvers and stuff
18: yes,
1: like
18: 100%.
1: That?
18: 100%. You know, if you are a young, and I'm putting emphasis on a young filmmaker in this industry, you know, a lot of it is you are grinding. You are. Mm. You have to be resourceful.
17: Yeah. yeah.
18: You know, you have to knock on the doors. You're going to hear no so many times. And, you know, like you just said, we are not part of production, so we can only manage. We can only imagine, you know, all the doors that Enrico had to literally knock on and just bombard his way through, you know. And I feel like, amongst ourselves, we always say we have so much respect for Enrico for being able to do what he is doing, because there's not that much support, to be honest, for young filmmakers.
1: And have no doubt, I have so much respect for him just because he comes around so often with new creative kind of stuff that he's developed, and I know how difficult it is out there. So let's go back to Sancia. Sancia, what role do you play?
17: So I play Mara.
1: I want another protagonist.
17: But I play Mara. She is the older sister of Prudence and James. Mm-hmm. But she also is battling her own demons.
1: Tell us about her demons.
17: So, you know, there's just a lot of trauma.
18: Yeah, in a nutshell.
17: I can't, if I'm going to tell you, then I'm going to give it away.
1: Mm. But just a little bit.
17: Just a little bit. Well, I think, Mara is someone who's, there's lines that are blurred between reality and, you know,
18: the past,
17: you know, and James and Prudence are those instruments that kind of bring her back to reality, you know, so often.
1: Is it topics that we can relate to, like and coming 100%, from Cape Town?
17: 100%.
1: Okay, so typically those topics could be abuse, gangsterism, drugs.
17: Could be abuse, gangsterism.
1: And that's Hatzenberg's
17: exactly,
1: mind.
17: You know, those stories that belong to us, you know, and our communities and our people, black, white, brown, you know, everyone has something going on in their life, but specifically for brown people, like this story and our stories in our communities are not so often heard, you know, and Enrico's objective is always for those stories to be told.
1: Yeah,
17: and it's important to get our stories out there, and the reality of it, you know, and as I said earlier, that story of survival, like what do you do in those moments when you have nothing? You know, do you rise to the occasion, or do you fall into that generational curses that, you know, we so often do? And that is beautiful to me, is that there's always some sort of happy ending to it.
1: You're the victim, right?
17: I could be.
1: And the survivor, right?
17: Yes.
1: Okay,
17: yes,
1: I got that. Prudence, you?
18: Oh, shame, I'm a prudent.
1: Why does he give you such an really old name, old English name?
18: You know what, eh? Yeah, when I first saw Prudence, I think, once again, because it's a name that's, it's in our community, man. A name I feel like it's
1: but it's Amara?
18: Now. Yes, Mara Prudence Mara. And James.
1: Yeah, Mara's also.
18: Yes, it's old names, but I think that's the whole point, you know? It's telling, so Liefde is Rooi, the beauty of it is for me, and I told Enrico, it's a common story, yeah. Really. Like, really. It's in so many of our households. Mm. So I feel like it's been going on for decades and things.
1: So bring us closer to your household.
19: A lot is happening. Yeah. A lot is happening.
1: Tell us about Prudence, the character.
18: Prudence. What's so beautiful about Prudence is just her quietness. Mm. She is the fly on the wall. She is the one that you think she might not know. You think she might not see. But she does. And right? And for me, what I love about Prudence is just a determination and a resilience, because she's the youngest out of all of them, and I think she's often undermined. Like I said, even if they do something or talk about something in front of her, they probably think, "Ah, Prudence is not gonna, she's not gonna realize." And for me, by the end of the story, she's actually, for me, she comes out her whole character arc, you know, from just this little girl that need still blow to actually taking back her power and doing the difficult thing that she did at the end of the story. For me, that's quite beautiful.
1: Okay, now James is not here, unfortunately. Yeah. James?
19: Joshua Frachum.
18: Yes.
19: So Joshua Frachum
1: plays the role of
18: James.
1: Sorry.
19: Yes.
1: Joshua, yes, indeed. So tell us about James. Tell us about this character.
19: James is our brother. So he plays our brother, middle child.
18: Yes, yes.
19: But he is, because we are girls, you know, he's very protective. He's that big brother that is protective and, you know, doesn't want us to know that there's trouble in paradise, or, you know what I mean, type of thing. Mm. And really goes to the depths of the earth to ensure that we are protected, that we are safe, that we are taken care of, you know.
18: And I feel like so often as well in our households and things, you know, it's amper die situasie van jy moet vinnig groot word al is jy miskien jonk. And I feel like a lot of times it might fall on the male figures, you know, the boys and the things. And with James, like, he's trying to kind of close the holes and the gaps and make sure, you know, dinge is right, but he himself is actually just a kid.
19: Yeah.
18: You know,
1: I get that. I'm the eldest and the only boy.
18: Yes. So,
19: and so everything falls on you
18: ultimately.
1: Yes. Mm. And of course, I am everything that my dad is not. So
18: yes,
1: I'm,
18: you know, yes.
1: The apple of my mom's eye.
18: You know,
1: there's a lot of responsibility that comes with that. So the movie, this is my brief, follows young Prudence as she tries to untangle buried family secrets after the sudden death of her parents, haunted by her brother's warning that grief does strange things to the memory.
18: Mm.
1: That's, a lot of plot twists, I can imagine,
19: all
1: of that. Sudden death of parents, and it's obviously related to differently by all of you.
18: Mm.
1: Who gets off worse?
19: Of the characters?
1: Yeah. In respect of reconciling parents' death?
19: I think it has a different effect on each character. Mm. But I will say there's one specific character that really goes through it is Mara. And I think even for Prudence, she experiences that grief in a different way than Mara does, than James does, you know. So it's like you can't compare grief, you know, who feels it the most, who's going through it the most, you know. So it differs from character to character. So Prudence also deals with it in a different way, that she's trying to make sense of it. Mara deals with it in terms of trying to forget about it. James deals with it in terms of trying to fix it, you know.
1: Yeah.
19: So there's different stages of grief for each character, you know.
1: Generational curse essential to the plot there.
18: Yes.
1: Okay, let's understand the idea. It was a stage performance, now a film. I suspect you were both involved in the play as well.
18: Sancho was involved.
19: I was.
1: Okay.
19: I was, yeah.
1: How does a play differ from a film in its production?
19: Well, it is different mediums. With stage, which is my first love, by the way. Theatre is my first love. But with theatre, it's live. You know, there's basically no room for mistakes, so to speak. You are just, you're living in that character for about the next hour and a half. Mm. You're in this character's shoes, you know. You don't even know where the lines are of, you know, reality and character. But with film, it was much more actually, it was a little bit more intense for me, to be quite honest, just more so because it's quieter and you have to play, you know, everything a little more inward and, you know, you can't and, you know, scream and shout if you're mad and, you know, and with film, it's a little more subtle than what theatre is.
1: Yeah, because theatre, you've got to play out the whole story.
19: And now you're doing it in takes. You clock out, you know, but these
1: so it's
19: are,
1: you know. I get it, yeah.
19: But with film, you have to, like, kind of stay in that character. So even if the director says cut, you know, you still have to kind of stay present for the next scene.
1: How long does the actual production of the film take? Of a 52-minute film take?
19: Well, it depends, you know. We were very...
18: A week and a half?
19: Yeah, we shot for about 2 weeks on the film. Sometimes you take longer. No, yeah.
18: It depends, obviously, on your character as well. Yeah. And for me, with film especially, it's also a thing of, you know, if you are dealing with these heavy topics and you have to go and find, you know, the emotion and things, a lot happens on a film set.
19: Yeah.
18: You know, so you need to find, you need to be able to find a quiet moment and you need to be able to get into character amongst all the chaos that's going on around you.
1: My guests are Megan Johnston and Sancha Davids. I know, Sancha, that I believe you've been in a Netflix smash hit, Blood and Water, is it?
18: That is me.
19: Meg.
1: Oh.
19: That's Meg.
1: Okay, Meg, you've been in a Netflix thing. So you would understand a Netflix production maybe compared to this production that requires more resourcefulness, you say?
18: Of course. So Sancha was actually also in a Netflix production, the One Piece one. So I was in Blood and Water.
1: Okay,
18: and
1: so you both understand what budgeted for. Okay, that's cool. And I would imagine this requires a little bit more from everybody.
18: Of course. And you need to go into it knowing that as well.
1: Yeah.
18: You know, when you always know if something's maybe taking a bit longer or if something is not always going according to
1: you. You've got to keep that professional poise because somebody's going to see you and it could be a black mark against you if you don't come up delivering.
19: And I think also, more importantly, is to focus on the story. You know, like, that's what
18: it's bigger than
19: you. We know it's okay. Heisenberg Films is now not what you think a Netflix production is, which, by the way, will be.
1: I have no doubt the way he's going.
19: You know, Heisenberg Films to the world. But at the end of the day, that story remains. You know what I mean? If you have the passion for storytelling, and especially stories that are important, then sometimes it doesn't matter, like, you know, what production team you're working with, as long as you are with a team that really understands that
18: what
19: the story is important.
1: And what this represents for me, Heisenberg Films represents working together.
19: Yes.
1: Getting the idea, making it work for everybody. And I think we need more of that kind of cooperative 100%. Instead of pulling each other down.
18: 100%.
1: So that's really exciting kind of stuff. Lifta as Roy. And it's, of course, debuting in Heritage Month. So where are we going to be able to see it? When does it come out? Which theatres, cinemas do we go to?
18: So the premiere is, of course, on the 23rd of September at N1 City. And then from the 24th, so from Heritage Day, you can catch it every weekend up until the end of October.
19: At Steekinikos, your selected Steekinikos.
18: So like
19: nationwide.
18: Cape Gate, Garden Route.
1: And sometimes a Heisenberg film leaves you with more questions afterwards. Or does this one drive home any values? I don't know.
19: I think the ending is kind of open for interpretation. I will say that. But there is kind of like a resolution at the end, mm. you know, you're not going to walk out and be like, Vitene. You know, there is resolution, but the ending is still very much open for interpretation.
1: So give us a sense of what we as cinema goers are going to take on.
19: Drama, drama, drama.
1: That's a typical household.
18: You know?
19: There's so much drama. There's so much action in it. There's so many questions. You're going to be like, you know, one minute you're going to think, that one looks shady. And then the next moment you're going to be like, actually, no, I changed my mind. You won't actually know what's happening until you get to the end. So, yeah, like an exciting suspense.
1: Yeah, I guess it is important for Heritage Month as well. An important thing to talk about in the family. It's going to be playing out at home. It does play out at home. Now it's going to a stage near you. Now that's an insight of note. The story asks audiences to look closely at the things families remember and the things they choose to forget.
19: Mm-hmm.
1: And you're not going to bring us closer.
19: No.
1: What are we going to forget?
19: You'll have to see.
18: What I will say, I feel like in a lot of our communities, you know, let's make an example. You might have that uncle, and then we all know, that uncle is a bit shady. Mm. But it's swept under the rug. It's kept within, the family.
1: That uncle.
19: Yeah,
18: that
19: yeah.
18: Uncle.

0: For most people, tiredness is not a sleep problem, it's an energy production problem. And those are two completely different things. Wait 90 minutes after waking up before your first caffeinated coffee. Your adrenal system will thank you.
1: WhatsApp the word sleep to 072-702-1702 and we'll send you the link to watch the full video on Prime Media Plus.
2: You know, whatever character you play, there is a little part of that character that you will take with you. Yeah. Because, I mean, it's very precious and sacred to be stepping into someone else's shoes and their life and, you know, trying to play those characters as truthfully and authentically, you know. So there's like kind of, you know, this little special bond that you have with them. Even if they are toxic or whatever, you're like, okay, I'm not that person. But, you know, you have to... You have to be kind of devil's advocate in your head when you look at these characters.
3: And Prudence, I mean, you probably wouldn't want to take the name into your future, but the character?
4: For me, yes, definitely. I think what Sancho said as well, it also differs from actor to actor. You know, there's different methods when it comes to acting as well. Mm. So if you do lean towards a method, which is method acting, of course, of course, you know, you might find yourself taking a bit more of the character with you. And then also... You know, what I love about just a clean and sticky method is you are able to use your own trauma and things. You know what I mean? And you can intertwine it into that character.
3: We're going to have to wrap it there, Megan. I think that was such an important point that we're going to end it on, Megan. And Sancho, my guests, and the actors that you'll see in Die Liefde is Roy. Got to wrap it there. News coming from Joburg at the top of the hour. And more Views and News tomorrow at 9 o'clock.
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1: Good afternoon, I'm Bali Dlamini. Former National Assembly Speaker Nosiviwe Mapisa-Nqakula's attempt at acquittal has failed in the Pretoria High Court. The court has dismissed her discharge application. Mapisa-Nqakula is facing 12 counts of corruption and one of money laundering. She is accused of soliciting bribes from Defence Force contractor Nombasa Njondwa Ndlovu between 2016 and 2019 when she was still the Defence Minister. The case against a businessman arrested in connection with a dodgy Emfuleni municipal fleet tender has been postponed to next week. Mpho Malema appeared briefly in the Vanderbijl Park Magistrates Court today. He was arrested last week by the Gauteng Political Killings Task Team. Malema's company was awarded the 16 million rand tender in 2022 to supply Emfuleni with 18 vehicles, but police say only 7 cars were delivered. The investigation was triggered by complaints lodged by slain Emfuleni financial clerk Martha Rantsofu. Police spokesperson Athlenda Mate.
2: We are here, colleagues, because we are looking for the motive of the murder of Martha Rantsofu. All these cases emanate from her murder that took place in March 2026. We all know how she was murdered. We've seen the videos and the pictures circulating. So right after her murder, the Gauteng PKTT got involved in this particular case.
1: The warrant of arrest against media personality Molema Jubjub Maruhanya has been struck off the roll. Maruhanya appeared in the Germiston Magistrates Court today for his criminal case, which has now been postponed to next month. He faces charges of discharging a firearm in a public place and pointing an object likely to make a person believe it is a firearm. He remains out on 5,000 rand bail. Mongeka Zikoko reports.
3: The case stems from an alleged confrontation with an e-hailing driver in Edenvale in June, in which Molema Jubjub Maruhanya allegedly accused the driver of having a romantic relationship with his partner. A warrant of arrest was issued last month after Maruhanya failed to appear in court, citing ill health. The warrant was held over until his return to court today, and it has now been struck off the roll. Maruhanya's bail has also been extended, and he will return to the Germiston Magistrates Court on the 17th of September. Monkey Ziko Go. Eyewitness News, Germiston Magistrates Court.
1: A multidisciplinary raid that was meant to capture hundreds of undocumented migrants has turned into a fruitless exercise today, with allegations that the details of the operation were leaked. This morning, officials from the KZN government, police and other state entities descended on several factories in Gwasithebe, north of KZN. Thabiso Koba is there.
4: In the brief for today's operation, the KwaZulu-Natal government says it received intelligence that hundreds of undocumented foreign nationals were illegally employed in some factories, Gwasithebe in Mandeni. However, when officials descended on these factories, they didn't find even one undocumented foreign national. Factory workers who didn't want their names to be disclosed say information of the raid leaked last night.
5: There are people who told the Chinese owners that they are coming today. When we came to work today, we were turned back and told that people from the police, labor and government were coming.
4: The KZN government says it will continue to monitor the area. Thabiso Koba, Eyewitness News, Mandeni.
1: And in Geneva, the United Nations has called for accountability over an increase in deaths in U.S. immigration custody. This follows 4 more deaths reported since the last update in June. UN Rights Chief Volker Turk says this means there have been a total of 23 deaths in 2026 alone. U.S. President Donald Trump has made combating illegal immigration a top priority of his second term. Immigration officers in the U.S. have been criticized for a series of fatal shootings during enforcement operations. These included the deaths of 2 American citizens in Minnesota in January who were involved in anti-ICE protests. Gold is trading at $4,409.54 an ounce. The rand is at 15.96 to the dollar, 21.61 to the pound, 18.55 to the euro, and Brent crude oil is at $96.64 a barrel.
6: Well, at this stage, we still have slow-moving traffic in Benoni. This is on Atlas Road approaching North Rand Road, while in the mother city, there's an accident scene. This is in the Tiger Valley area. This is approaching Carl Cronier heading towards Bilbe Zedenhout. And there's also roadwork slowing down traffic on the N7 northbound. This is heading towards Malibongwe Drive.
1: A cloudy afternoon in Gauteng today with scattered showers and thundershowers expected. Temperatures have peaked at highs of between 14 and 16 degrees, while Cape Town is fine with a moderate southerly wind at a high of 29 degrees. The top story in EWN, former National Assembly Speaker Nosivuyo Mapisa-Nqakula's attempt at acquittal has failed in the Pretoria High Court.
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8: Coming up on the show today, court rules against former Minister Nosiviwe Mapisa-Nqakula, saying she needs to defend the case against her. The inquest into the death of Anele Thembe underway in Cape Town. Teachers Union, SATU on the textbook scandal standoff. Level 5 weather warning in Gauteng. And we'll wrap up the weekend sport. All of that over the next hour.
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8: Good afternoon. Welcome to the Midday Report on 702 and Cape Talk with me, Mandy Wiener. Great to be with you today. Anele Thembe's, the inquest into her death, currently underway in Cape Town. Some time coming for that. Are you hopeful that we'll get a final outcome, a conclusive outcome to what actually happened to Anele Thembe? We know, of course, AKA is not around to give his version of what happened, but are you confident the courts will reach a conclusion in that inquest, and how much faith do you have in that process? I'd love to hear from you. 072-702-1702. 072-567-1567. Quite a lot of court cases we are following today. Kat Matlala is in court today. Also, 8 people linked to the Imfuleni municipality theft scheme also due in court today. More people being arrested added to that. And, you know, I say this all the time, but with all these court cases that are happening, they all emanate from the Midlanga inquiry. And clearly there's some kind of accountability happening. Arrests being made, the task team, the PKTT task team, really busy doing the things and getting stuff done, which is really encouraging. So let me know your thoughts about all of that. But we start in the courts where the former National Assembly Speaker, former Minister of Defence, Nosiviwe Mapisa-Nqakula, finding out today that her application to have the case against her dismissed has been unsuccessful. Judge Mashudu Munzelele saying that the evidence before the court warrants calling her to testify. Take a listen to this bit earlier.
9: The evidence is therefore sufficient to require the accused to answer count 13. The following is the order. In the result, the application for discharge in terms of section 107.4 in respect of all counts is denied.
8: So that was the judgment handed down a bit earlier. Let's go to Khomotso Modise, EWN reporter. Khomotso, good afternoon to you. Thanks very much for joining us. Take us through the judgment handed down today.
10: Good afternoon, Mandy. Well, the judgment by Judge Mundelele was pretty detailed. I mean, it was a two-hour judgment that she handed down, going through each count against Nosiviwe Mapisa-Nqakula. And there are 13 counts, 12 of corruption, one of money laundering. And as she went through each of the counts, she kept on repeating how she believes a prima facie case has been established by the state, and therefore Mapisa-Nqakula does have a case to answer to all of the counts against her. She's also gone into the issues around credibility, which is something that had been flagged or had been criticized by Mapisa-Nqakula's lawyers, the credibility of the state star witness Nombasa Ntsondo Ndlovu. You may remember that Ntsondo Ndlovu has turned state witness, and so she's a Section 204 witness in this. And she's the one who's given all the details about how she allegedly bribed the former defense minister. And we heard Judge Mundelele saying that there is nothing that points to her testimony being so outrageous and essentially unbelievable or difficult to believe. And that is something that Mapisa Ngakula's lawyers had kept on repeating in their submissions, Mandy, the fact that Ntonda Njovu is not a reliable witness, the fact that they believe there are inconsistencies in her version when compared to the testimony that's been given by other state witnesses. However, it seems the court's stance on that is that they are not material inconsistencies. And so the court has not made a finding definitively on her credibility. Judge Munjalele is saying that they'll make that finding, or she'll make that finding at the very end. But essentially, what we know now is that the court feels that there is a case here that's been made by the state for Nebsivia Mapisa Ngakula to answer, and that's exactly what she must do.
8: So now she has to testify. Does she have a choice around testifying? I mean, that usually that's what would happen, but the court basically saying it's not compelling her, but saying she should give a version.
10: Yes, yeah, so she doesn't necessarily have to... Excuse me, Mandy. She doesn't necessarily have to take the witness stand. Sure, I'm so sorry. I hope you can hear me there.
8: Don't worry. Bless you, I think.
10: Thank you. She doesn't necessarily have to testify. What it means now is that she needs to put together a list of her own witnesses who must now take the stand. And that doesn't necessarily mean she's the one that has to take the stand. She still has to make the decision. Of course, it is her prerogative as the defense in this, and her lawyers will make the decision around how they will work on their defense. What this means essentially is that she needs to put together a list of witnesses who will come and counter the evidence that's been given by the state, and then they'll make their own case answering to the allegations that have been made against her.
8: Well, so let's listen in live now, because Nosivibe Mapisa Ngakula addressing the court, and this feed is courtesy of ENCA.
11: Who was assisting me? One was the secretary to myself, and the other one was the assistant secretary.
12: Which one was the secretary? Which one was the assistant? And please give us their full names.
11: Ngompi Ebe Mnobala Usnegi Kamala. Iphindwe ngompi ebelisekela likanobala. Isekela sukiswa mahabeni usekela. Sukiswa mahabeni lengumfana was the secretary my lady. Isekela lakhe linguNozuko and her assistant was Nozuko Khana.
12: There was also a witness testified here, Miss Joy Peter. Do you know her?
11: Who can I give an appeal and yes, the room? Gamala Kemu Joy Peter. Yamasia, I know her as well.
12: So, do you know her?
11: Pardon?
12: How do you know her?
11: Umas Jalier Joy Peter. Joy is a spokesperson, say, minister. Joy was the spokesperson of the ministry.
12: Mention was also made of Dr. Gulube, son Gulube. You know that person?
11: Bukeka ukhanga nyake apha negama lomntobu Dr.
12: Sam Gulube.
11: Sam Gulube. Yamazi yam Sam Gulube? Yamazi, my lady. I know him, my lady.
12: How do you know Mr. Gulube or Dr. Gulube?
11: Umasinjani yena uSam Gulube lo kanye xabeke uGulube and then usecretary.
8: So, Mapisa Ngakula on the stand at the moment, busy giving evidence there in court after losing that 174 application. Essentially, she, or through her lawyers, had argued that the state had not made a case against her. The judge saying, nope, actually, you need to defend yourself. So she has decided to take the stand here. She looks somewhat emotional, perhaps, does Mapisa Ngakula, as she's going through the beginning of her testimony there. Quite something to see a former defense minister, former speaker of the National Assembly in court on the stand defending herself.
13: Very good afternoon, Mandy. For Mapisa Ngakula to be denied the recusal of to stand trial, for me, it's a good thing for her, because now she'll have an opportunity to give us her side of the story. For these ministers or for these people who are respected to not want to stand before the court and say their side of the story. Sometimes, of course, when they get out of court, they'll be saying that this was just an accusation. But now she does have an opportunity to tell us what role did she play in the 4 million saga, Musharrabai.
14: Good day, Mandy. It's Norman in Pretoria. Yeah, I agree with the judgment at the Pretoria High Court. I think it was correct by the judge. The former speaker of the ANC, Mapisa Nqakula, has a case to answer. There is a prima facie evidence. Whether she had a ndumba in the house or whatever, you can ask your colleagues what is a ndumba, there's 702. But she does have a case to answer. They must nail her to go to jail.
0: Cape Talk. Mandy Wiener.
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8: Thank you very much for all of those WhatsApp voice notes coming through. Well, the inquest into the death of Anele Tembe underway at the Cape Town Magistrates Court. It's underway this week and then again next week as well. Six witnesses subpoenaed to testify. Tembe died in April 2021 after falling from the 10th floor of the Pepper Club Hotel in Cape Town. At the time, she was engaged to a.k.a. Kiernan Forbes. He was killed in a shooting in 2023. And Nene, EWN reporter, following that for us. And Tutuzelo, good afternoon to you. It's taken 5 years to get to this point. Tell us about that delay and what is now happening.
15: Good afternoon, Mandy. We've heard some significant testimony today, including from the hotel manager and a witness who says he overheard what appeared to be an argument between a man and a woman shortly before that incident. And this witness has told the court he was standing on the balcony of a building about 60 meters from the hotel when he heard what he described as a woman's wailing scream. He says he heard her shouting, "Leave me alone, get away from me." And then shortly afterwards, he says there was a loud bang. And when he looked over the balcony, he saw someone lying in the streets below. He immediately ran downstairs and called the owner of the hotel, whom he says he knows very well. And while on that call, he says he saw Tembe's hand move. He then called paramedics and says he tried to keep speaking to her until emergency services arrived. Now, earlier, the court also heard from an investigating officer about evidence found at the scene, including bloodstains on a champagne bottle, as well as towels on the floor and on the bedding. That officer also testifying that AKA smelled of alcohol at the time, although he could not say whether the smell was from the previous night or from that morning. But notably, the officer telling the court that AKA did not appear to show any emotion. So, Mandy, a number of these details are now being placed before the court as it works through what happened in the moments leading up to and immediately after the incident.
8: And Gisella, do we know who else is going to come and testify? Will there be any attempt to put AKA's version, I suppose, before the court in some way through maybe something he told someone or messages or anything like that?
15: There are a number of other witnesses that are expected to testify, Mandy, on top of the six that we mentioned earlier. But notably is that Mr. Forbes, Kinnan's father, Tony Forbes, he was also supposed to be one of the witnesses to speak on behalf of the Forbes' family. But before proceedings started today, the magistrate telling us that she received a message from Mr. Forbes, at the 11th hour, indicating that he won't be taking the stand in defense of or to say the version of AKA from the Forbes' family side. So we don't know yet whether there will be another person from the Forbes family to come and give testimony and state AKA's side of the story.
8: And Tutuzelo, who's in court today? What's the presence like there?
15: It's a very small courtroom, Mandy. So, it's filled with journalists. we haven't, you know, identified anyone who's a family member, either of the Tembe or the Forbes family, and then lawyers for the Tembe family and lawyers of other witnesses that have already testified, and others that are still to testify this afternoon and probably tomorrow as well, and next week as the inquest continues.
8: Ntuthuzelo, thank you very much. Ntuthuzelo Nene, EWN reporter in court there, where the inquest into the death of Anele Tembe underway at the moment. Very interesting, those details coming out about the moments leading up to Anele Tembe's death. I wonder how they'll be able to conclusively prove one way or another what happened in that hotel room. I think it's going to be incredibly difficult. But ear witnesses, eyewitnesses, what they saw, and then, of course, the version of AKA not available. And interesting that his father's now said that he won't be giving that version to the court. Perhaps somebody else will.
16: Nothing humbles you like a cold shower.
17: Happens fast, eh? One minute you're living your best life,
16: next minute you're questioning everything.
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1: Listeners, you know, I feel pity for this lady. She's just a year older than me. You know, I'm sitting at home and not running to courts and all that. You know, it's at times it's nice to live a clean life and stay with the little that you've got rather than feeling so embarrassed. I can see she wants to cry at some stage. I still feel pity for her, but she must face the consequences. Yeah, it's Veronica from Springview.
2: Good morning, Mandy. Great show as always. Mandy, just a quick one. So Mapisa Nqakula is using an interpreter. She was the minister. So her grasp of the English language cannot be questioned here. Why is she abusing state resources by having an interpreter? I know that legally she's allowed to have one, but I think she understands the English language very well because she read very sophisticated documents as the minister. Like, what's going on here, guys? Are we really making a mockery of the justice system of South Africa by doing this, or is it just people being people?
3: A number of people picking up this point. Mokocho saying, Mandy, it's very odd that when ANC deployees steal money, they can't speak English. But when they get caught, English goes out the window. They can speak English, but when they get caught, English goes out the window. And then Gavin saying, how come the former speaker suddenly can't speak English and needs a translator? So remember, it is her prerogative. She can choose whether she wants a translator or not, whether she can defend herself in her mother tongue. And yes, we know she can speak English. We've heard her speak English. She was literally the Speaker of the National Assembly, but that's her choice. And she's currently giving evidence at the moment in court. Nosibiwe Mapisa Nqakula. Well, let's stay in the courts and go to the Vanderbijl Park Magistrates Court, where businessman Mpho Malema is making his first appearance there. He was arrested last Thursday by the Gauteng PKTT in connection with alleged fraud involving that 16 million rand Imfuleni fleet tender. Seven people also arrested, eight in total. Nkosi Kona Malinga Mnisi, EWN reporter, joining us now. Nkosi Kona, take us through today's court appearance.
4: Yeah, good afternoon, Mandy, as well as to the listeners. It's a busy day, I must tell you, in the Vanderbijl Park Magistrates Court. Of course, these are two separate matters that are before the court today. As you said, the one involving the businessman Mpho Malema making his first appearance here today. It was a very brief one. Of course, this follows his arrest by the Gauteng Political Killings Task Team in Mendelin last Thursday. That particular arrest, Mandy, relates to the 16 million rand tender fleet scandal involving essentially allegations that the municipality procured 18 vehicle to the tune of about 16 million rand. This is back in the year 2022. And it was Malema's company essentially that was supposed to then deliver those vehicles to the municipality. We now know, of course, that only seven of those vehicles were delivered, leaving 11 unaccounted for. There is also another co-accused who's since appeared in court some time ago. In fact, he is the former fleet manager in the embattled Imfuleni local municipality. So Malema appearing in court today, the charges being put to him, it's charges of fraud, corruption, as well as theft, and the case subsequently being postponed to next week, Monday, where he is expected to bring forward a formal bail application. So he remains in custody. But quite interesting, post the appearance, we spoke to the National Prosecuting Authority as well as the South African Police Service. And again, it reaffirms a lot of the work that has been done and a lot of what we as EWN as well and other outlets like News 24 have been trying to ascertain in terms of the link of whistleblower and Imfuleni employee Masamane Rantsofu, who was shot and killed assassination style at a tire shop here in the Vaal back in March of this year. And a lot of these cases center, in fact, three of them are now being entertained by this very court. They center on complaints that she had laid, on allegations of corruption within the municipality. So it was quite interesting to hear the spokesperson of the SAPS, Brigadier Linda Mati, saying the PKTT, the Gauteng PKTT, which has been in existence for about roughly 6 months now, Mandy, is essentially in Imfuleni to get answers as to who, one, pulled the trigger in terms of the gunman behind Ransofa's murder, but two, the mastermind behind it. And what they're essentially saying as the police is that they're hoping that all of these investigations and efforts will essentially lead them to those individuals behind that particular murder. There is a link in these cases, because also the other case where you speak of the now eight accused, including Janita van Rienen, and you remember, you'd recall, man, we've had several conversations about it, because she's also involved in another fraud matter, also uncovered by Martha Ransofa. But now this relates to a close to 10 million rand electricity, a scheme allegedly that she was at the center of. And last week, in fact, she had petitioned the High Court after being denied bail on several occasions by the Magistrates Court here in Van der Bijl Park, and she was then released on bail. But subsequent to her appearance on the other fraud matter to the tune of about 400,000 rand, she was rearrested by the Gauteng Political Killings Task Team as she left the courthouse. And now she's been added to this matter, bringing the total number of accused in this electricity scam matter or scheme matter to eight, including van Rienen. And that bail application is now currently being entertained by the court of all eight of the accused, Mandy.
3: And Nkosikona, thank you. And Nkosikona Malinga Mnisi, EWN reporter in Van der Bijl Park for us. So complicated. All of these different networks, different cases, but they all essentially stem from this whistleblower, the Emfuleni financial clerk, Martha Ransofa, that was shot dead. And she was the one who was exposing this network. So all of that linked together, and we're starting to see that web being revealed. 12:31, time for Eyewitness News headlines.
5: Thanks, Mandy. Good afternoon. The corruption trial of former National Assembly Speaker Nosivuyo Mapisa-Nqakula is continuing this afternoon. This after the Pretoria High Court dismissed her application for the charges against her to be dropped. Mapisa-Nqakula is facing 12 counts of corruption and one of money laundering. The inquest into the death of the late fiancé of rapper Keenan Forbes, Anele Dembe, is underway in the Cape Town Magistrates Court. Dembe died in April of 2021. After falling from the 10th floor of the Pepper Club Hotel in Cape Town. Two police officers who were amongst the first to arrive at the scene have described to the court what they found both outside the hotel and inside the room where the incident occurred. And a disgraced Eastern Cape school principal has returned to work despite an investigation into his conduct not being concluded. Mihlali Mkalima was suspended last year over the alleged abuse of the Ulwazi High School bank card. Mkalima is said to have blown 1 million rand on personal expenses. Well, those are the headlines. This EWN and more at 1 or as it happens.
6: EWN Sport. Good afternoon. I'm Mawande Mateza. Proteas opener Luandre Pretorius has been ruled out of the upcoming ODI series against Namibia starting on Wednesday. He injured the right adductor muscle in his thigh and missed the final of the T20 tri-series against Zimbabwe on Sunday. That game was won by 48 runs by the Proteas. All-rounder Andile Simelane has also been ruled out due to an abdominal injury, and Corbin Bosch along with Matthew Bretzka have been named as their replacements and will join the squad on Tuesday. Pretorius also wasn't included in the squad for the series against Australia later this month. Themba Bavuma is back to lead the side while David Miller returns after more than a year out of the format. Chelsea manager Xabi Alonso says their 2-1 loss to Arsenal won't have a negative effect on their season. The Premier League champions made it 3 wins from 3 this season after goals from Kai Havertz and Martin Odegaard helped them recover from conceding an early goal. Chelsea manager Xabi Alonso.
7: Yeah, we wanted to compete. We wanted to win here. We came to win. We knew that we were not that far, but it went their way. We need to take it in a not happy. It hurts. Disappointed for sure. But this is the first defeat on the road. This is going to be a long way, and doesn't have a big impact in our mood and in our mindset.
6: And lastly, the Springbok team to play New Zealand in their final test of the Greatest Rivalry Series on Saturday will be named today. Cheslin Kolbe broke his jaw in the third test and did not travel with the team to the US. Coach Rice Erasmus has, however, confirmed that Damian Willemse will be fit and available for selection for that game. That announcement is set to take place at 8 p.m. Mawande Mateza, Eyewitness News Sport.
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8: Well, at this stage in Randburg, heading into Sharon Lee, there's slow-moving traffic. This is on Malibongwe Drive between Rocky Street and the N1 due to faulty traffic lights. Otherwise, the rest of Gauteng not looking too bad. Free-flowing traffic on our highways. However, in the mother city, we still have that accident scene in Tiger Valley. This is on Kalkronia, heading towards Bilbe Zayden Road. There's also roadworks causing some delays on the N7 northbound. This is in the left lane, approaching Malibongwe Drive. If you come across any other traffic issues, kindly WhatsApp us on 072-702-1702.
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13: Hi, Mandy. It's Sean here from Joburg. Look, man, people need to stop with their silliness. The best way to express yourself is in your mother tongue. Even though you can speak English, but the best way is for you to speak in your mother tongue. And we all know what would happen, even in Parliament, when Mrs. Mahula would get frustrated. She would turn into speaking his cause, because that's how she expresses herself. So people must not be gullible. She has a right to get a translator. She has every right to express herself in her own language that she feels comfortable in. She doesn't have to speak English in court. Great show. Thank you very much, Mandy.
14: Mandy, hi. It's Russell here from Boxburg. I hear you say Mapisa Ngakula looks very emotional, but don't they all? Have you just looked at everyone that appears before the Matlanga Commission and those that appear in court for all these heinous things that these people are accused of? The Cat Matlalas and the Brown Mokosis, and the list goes on and on and on. You actually, at some times, you actually feel sorry for themselves. You always almost want to say, "Ah, but no, man, can't they leave these people? What is wrong with them?" But then it strikes you, these people are being called to answer for heinous things that they are doing or that they are accused of. And it's like, really? If you look at that face, you wonder, no, man, did they really do that?
3: Yeah, emotional as you face the reality of what has happened. On the WhatsApp line, good day, Mandy. Mapisa Ngakula. I think it's difficult to lie or convince people in English or any other language. It's not your mother tongue. You can instruct, bully, and read easily, but trying to tell people that what white is actually grey in another language can't be that easy. And then JB says, as others have observed, the former defense minister has a perfectly good grasp of English. The reason that she chooses to use her home language is that she has the advantage that the question is posed in English and then must be translated, and in that short space of time she can have the advantage of being able to think how to answer the question. Isn't that probably the case? Lots of reaction there. Nosiviwe Mapisa Ngakula on the stand at the moment, testifying in her own defense.
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3: a pretty public standoff underway between the Basic Education Minister, Sibiwe Gwahube, and her Director General over this textbook saga. There was an investigation, an independent investigation. Findings have been made. It's all very confusing, but essentially, it depends which media you're reading, so different publications reporting it differently. The Democratic Alliance says that Sathu's attack on the Basic Education Minister is a clear attempt to protest wrong, to protect wrongdoing. They're saying that it's ironic that the union is condemning a minister who is ensuring that public money is spent appropriately and that high-quality learning materials reach students. Let's hear from the other side now and speak to the Sathu Secretariat Officer, Xolani Fakude, who joins us. Xolani, good afternoon to you. Thanks for your time. What is Sathu's position on this public standoff between the DG and the minister?
15: Good afternoon, Mandy. Let me greet you. Let me greet the listeners as well. You clearly have been having a very interesting conversation. I was enjoying that, by the way. What we are saying is that it is about legality, it is about accountability, it is about transformation. And right now, we are seeing a minister who is definitely standing on the way of that happening. You see, many the processes, they are administrative towards how you get to a national catalog. And we're speaking about foundation phase, grade 1 to 3. Now, those are administrative processes. And therefore, why is it that we get to hear of what really is political interferences on an administrative processes? There were investigations that were done, both internal and external, and they found absolutely no wrongdoing towards the conclusion of the national dialogue. We had been in conversation with
3: the case, because my understanding is that the Auditor General found that there were material irregularities, but the DG said that the catalogue had been cleared.
15: Yeah, but then, Mandy, what we are saying is that there were investigations. There were investigations that were conducted, and indeed the conclusion was that there was no wrongdoing, and that is what we know at this particular point in time. And we are saying, therefore, that we are seeing a minister here who is definitely trying to protect the established publishing houses and block the way for newer publishers who would be coming into the picture, being part of the conversation. We are thinking about curriculum transformation as well. And remember, Mandy, education is by no means neutral in terms of many other things that you might view. And it is our view that the minister is interfering into a space that she does not have a right to. And that is why we are calling on the president as well to sanction her and ask her as to what really is happening.
3: The minister and the DA backing her, saying that she did her job by stopping the process and then going to get legal clarity and preventing the illegal procurement of textbooks. What would you have preferred her to do?
15: Well, look, if there is an issue that she would have found, we firstly want a conversation. We are part of the system. We are the education workers. We are the ones who must deliver that particular curriculum. And by the way, we were also part of the conclusions that led towards the national catalogue. And therefore, the minister then should have had a conversation, really, and not after the fact. It cannot be a by the way. If you pick up that something is wrong, and then we are saying that there are investigations, both internal and external, that are being conducted, they found no wrongdoing, then as a minister, you see, you keep on mentioning, Mandy, that even the DA is supporting her. Why is it that it is the DA? Is it a political space? Our education cannot be. It cannot be led to that. And that is why we are saying that let the president then sanction her and talk to her.
3: Do you think that there's a way that the standoff between the DG and the minister can be resolved? Because obviously we need them to work together.
15: Well, we definitely do need them to work together. But at the same time, we also need political parties to stay out of the education space. The DA that you have been mentioning must stay out of the education. Yes, we accept that Minister Sivue is from the DA, but then they have absolutely no place to play in this particular point. When we talk about education, when we talk about transforming the curriculum, we are talking about decolonizing the curriculum, and part of it is this transformative process that we're seeing happening, and then the minister stops it. So yes, we would want to see them working together. But if then there are going to be political interferences, including those from the DA, then the minister must choose. And then if the minister needs to leave, then let the minister leave. And we're going to ask the president to act quite decisively. But we're not accepting this at all.
3: Tolani, thank you very much. Tolani Fakude, Secretariat Officer at SADTU, the Teachers Union SADTU. Two very distinct sides of this. On the one side, you've got the minister, Sibiwe Gwakgobe. On the other side, the DG being supported by the unions here. How do we resolve it? Because this is the problem that was always going to hit the GNU. When you have a DA minister who is having to live with the director general that is imposed on her, and this has been brewing for a long time, how do we resolve that issue? And that's something that the Government of National Unity needs to navigate.
0: Cape Talk, the Midday Report, Monday to Friday,
16: 12 to 1 p.m.
3: The latest Statistics South Africa General Household Survey that we told you about found that 11.7% of South African households live in informal dwellings. It's still a scary number in 2026. And with the extreme weather that we're seeing across the country, what does this mean? The housing drainage systems, settlement planning, failing to protect communities. An interesting perspective from the South African Associations of Architects and Practitioners, who has a view on this. The president of SACAP is Charles Nduku and joins us now. Charles, good afternoon to you. Thanks very much for your time. Why do informal settlements and poorly planned communities face disproportionate risks during floods and severe storms?
17: Yeah, no, thank you very much. Yes, the problem is the poor planning, the informal settlements, are usually in the wrong place. They are not planned properly. They are not placed in the areas that are protected from the climate disasters. So usually, if you plan properly, you will plan a climate responsive. Settlements, and then the location is very important, that we place the housing settlement away from the low-lying areas so that the disaster cannot really affect the inhabitants and of those areas. But unfortunately, as you call it, informal. It's informal because it's people who are actually coming into space who are in need of shelter, and then they just find an open space and then just start setting up. So we need to be responsive to that kind of a situation, because in most cases, they don't get it right. They don't settle in the right spaces.
3: You are looking at this from an architect's perspective. How much planning and construction is going into these settlements? And if not, why not? And who should be accountable?
17: A lot. Unfortunately, because the urbanization is not the control of everyone or of anyone. It is a response from the society to move towards the areas of opportunity. And then when that happens, and then that it leads to unplanned settlement. And usually. And this is a world phenomena. It's not particular to South Africa. Urbanization, it's a problem. Cities are not ready or cannot catch up with the urbanization, because urbanization is an organic phenomena. It happens on its own. It's a responsive situation from the people who want to get opportunities so that they can earn and leave. So it's very difficult to actually pin that down to an individual. But the cities must actually identify land and areas that can actually be used for this kind of thing. And then we need to start preparing. I mean, it's been urbanization is not starting today. It started a long time ago. I think by now the cities should actually be in a position to mitigate this kind of situation. Yeah,
3: we see a lot of climate responsive design in affluent areas, and it's quite a trendy thing to be climate responsive. What about making that accessible to ordinary households rather than just concentrating it in affluent areas?
17: Yes, yeah, it's you know, the whole city planning, or if you can call it, it needs to come up with integrated you know, housing systems. You know, so we do not segregate people in lines of earnings, according to lines of learning and earning, that if you earn so much and then you go to affluent areas, if you don't, you earn less, then you're condemned to the areas that are not really that good and away from the centers of opportunity. So our approach in the cities, we should use architecture actually to propose, to come up with a proposed integrated and also urban design integrated developments, you know, so that everything is there. There is a phenomenon of a 15 minutes walk, where you are walking 15 minutes and then you reach everything that you need in your life as an inhabitant. So basically, it needs a concerted effort, you know, from the profession. Architecture is there. It can solve the problem if it's done properly.
3: Charles, thank you so much. Charles Nduku, president of SACAP, which is the South African Council for the Architectural Profession, looking at informal settlements and the lack of settlement planning, failing to protect communities as we deal with so much of this these weather emergencies. Well, speaking of which, level 5 weather warning for parts of Gauteng. Tokelo Chiluwane is a senior forecaster at the South African Weather Service. Tokelo, good afternoon to you. Tell us what we're currently looking at in Gauteng.
16: Good day, and good day to your listeners. Yes, yes, we did have escalated weather warnings over the weekend. However, luckily now the warnings have been subsided. We are under a yellow level 2 warning for Gauteng, particularly over city of Johannesburg and as well as Ekurhuleni. That's where we are having the weather warning for today for severe thunderstorms. We did see this weather system taking place over the weekend, and we observed a lot of damage over parts of Gauteng as well as the central and eastern parts of the country. But from today onwards, we've seen that the weather will be calm going into the weekend. So the only thing that you'll be worried about is just the temperature, which will gradually increase to what is usually supposed to be during the September month.
3: Tokelo, thank you very much. Tokelo Chiluwane, senior forecaster at the South African Weather Service.
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19: 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Fortunately, with the OUTsurance Pointsman on the roads, you no longer have to come up with creative excuses for being late. The OUTsurance Pointsman have been easing traffic congestion so we all get to where we need to be quickly and safely for the past 20 years. 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
3: Mwande Mateza joining us in studio. Busy, busy weekend of sport. Of course, the headline is that the Springboks beat the All Blacks in Soweto on Saturday. Mwande, quite a performance from the Springboks.
6: Yeah, indeed. Good afternoon, Mandy. Incredible atmosphere, incredible spectacle, incredible everything about that particular game.
3: And 86,000 people.
6: For a rugby game.
3: Unbelievable.
6: Yeah, and I know people from far and wide all around the country who came to watch the game because it's such a it probably should be like the crown jewel of South African rugby or annually anyways. But yeah, there was a performance fitting of what we expect from the Springboks. The scoreline suggests something else, that it was only 5 points in it. But the way that the Springboks really controlled the game, there was no point in that game where you felt like it could slip here or the All Blacks could. Yeah, really. I did not feel that way at all. Even when the All Blacks
3: scored. They were up 17-12 just after half time.
6: Still didn't feel anything, yeah. Okay. Even with the worrying yellow cards and the like, it just always felt like the Springboks had it in them. The injury to Adi Sevea also made a huge difference for the Springboks. I think when he came off the field, New Zealand just weren't at it. He's that little spark that they need. And also very similar in a different way to Cheslin Kolbe,
3: yeah.
6: That what they provide their team, that spark, their energy, there's so much that they add to the team than just their positions. So the loss of the two of them probably was a big miss, but fantastic game to be a part of, fantastic game to watch.
3: Lots of injuries going into Baltimore. Huh?
6: Yeah, three on the All Black side, Quintipaya, Adi Sevea, Luke Jacobson, all out and have gone home. Springboks have Cheslin Kolbe at the moment. Could be one or two more, but I am expecting that there'll be a few changes to the Springbok lineup because you don't play four tests against the All Blacks. It's high intensity, it's draining and grueling on the body.
3: And then travel to the US.
6: Yeah.
3: And then

0: For most people, tiredness is not a sleep problem, it's an energy production problem. And those are two completely different things. Wait 90 minutes after waking up before your first caffeinated coffee. Your adrenal system will thank you.
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2: Premier League.
3: Yeah, so a big one yesterday. It was Chelsea versus Arsenal. And with Chelsea going up in the second minute, it looked like it was going to be an uphill battle for Arsenal. But again, they seem to turn it up a level. They did something that they haven't done this season, which was come back from a goal down and then having to control the game and having to come up against a side that would be constantly threatening their defence as well, which other teams haven't done so far. Aston Villa didn't register a shot on goal. They didn't concede against Coventry in their opener. So it was a really, really good game to watch also because Chelsea have that incredible attacking trio of João Pedro, Morgan Rogers and Cole Palmer. And funny enough, they weren't as threatening as you would have expected. So probably good for the Arsenal fans and the like, but good game to watch in the end.
2: Kimi Antonelli winning at Monza. Whoa.
3: What was that?
2: It was unbelievable. Coming from 19.
3: I cannot believe that. What is he? He's still 19 years old.
2: 20
3: years old now. Oh, just turned 20. Yeah. Somebody that young shouldn't be driving that well. He's got this... I think a temperament that you would expect. It's not that dashing flourish, but there's just a calm temperament about him. Even in the celebration on over the radio, he's just like, oh, it's a dream come true. Yeah, the normal thing that you hear. It didn't sound like somebody who just done the most incredible, incredible thing. And I think that speaks a lot to what the head he has on his shoulders.
2: Could George Russell be more unlikable? Yeah. Anyway, all my faves are through in the US Open.
3: Yeah,
2: what is Alcaraz?
3: But is Alcaraz and Shelton in the quarterfinals now?
2: Going to be a cracker on Tuesday.
3: Yeah, Alcaraz is looking really, really good in that match against Tommy Paul. It looked like I didn't expect him to be at this level so quickly, coming back from injury that kept him out for 4 months. But yeah, Shelton versus Alcaraz in the quarterfinals at the US Open is going to be incredible. It almost deserves to be a semi or a little later in the tournament, anyways. And then you've got Zverev playing tonight, I think it is. Trying to make it in the quarterfinals. He's had some shaky matches in the first two rounds. Yeah.
2: First round. TFO's through, which is great.
3: That was also quite a bit of an upset against Medvedev. Yeah.
2: And then Jess Pegula, who I still have my money on, Coco Gauff, Aryna Sabalenka, Iga Swiatek. Everyone's still in.
3: I'm starting to think as well that they could possibly be a double American. Not winner, probably, but of the Americans will go very far.
2: I think it'll be Gauff or Pegula, and I think it could be Ben Shelton potentially.
3: So Shelton wins against Alcaraz.
2: I don't know, possibly. It's going to be close.
3: It's going to be a very, very interesting US Open week to watch.
2: Yep, very exciting. Brilliant, Mwande. Thank you so much, Mwande Mateza, wrapping up a very, very busy weekend of sport for us.
4: The Midday Report.
2: Well, thank you very much. If you want some entertainment this afternoon, Nosiviwe Mapisa Nkakula, the former defense minister, former speaker of the National Assembly, on the stand in her own defense, testifying. And as I say, it really is quite something. It's quite a moment when you see somebody of such a grand stature. You know, when you're the speaker of the National Assembly or you're the defense minister, it is quite something. Senior position in the ANC, now an accused in the dock, having to testify in her own defense. That's currently happening at the moment. It's 1 o'clock, time for Eyewitness News.
4: This is EWN.
5: A former parliamentary speaker is on the stand facing charges of corruption, and the inquest into the death of Anele Tembe gets underway. Good afternoon, I'm Wesley Peterson. Former Defence Minister Nosiviwe Mapisa Nqakula is on the stand in her corruption trial. This after the Pretoria High Court dismissed her application for charges to be dropped. Mapisa Nqakula is accused of soliciting bribes from Defence Force contractor Nombasa and Sondwa Ndlovu between 2016 and 2019. Khomotso Modise filed this earlier.
6: In an almost two-hour judgment, Judge Mashudu Mujerere addressed each of the 13 counts against former Defence Minister Nosiviwe Mapisa Nqakula. She's dismissed the former minister's discharge application for all the counts against her, ruling that the state has made a prima facie

0: sparky or apparent case against her.
1: The evidence is therefore sufficient to require the accused to answer count 13. The following is the order. In the result, the application for discharge in terms of section 174 in respect of all counts is denied.
0: As the judgment was read, Mapisa Ngakula gently nodded her head while sitting in the dock. She must now prepare her defense to respond to the evidence given by the state. Khomso Modise, Eyewitness News at the Pretoria High Court.
2: A businessman arrested in connection with a 16 million rand fraud case involving an Emfuleni municipal fleet tender will spend the next week behind bars. 40-year-old Mpo Malema appeared briefly in the Vanderbijlpark Magistrates Court today. He was arrested last Thursday by the Gauteng Political Killings Task Team. Malema's company was awarded the tender in 2022 to supply Emfuleni municipality with 18 vehicles, but police say only 7 vehicles were delivered, leaving 11 unaccounted for. The investigation was triggered by complaints lodged by murdered Emfuleni financial clerk Martha Rantsufu. Police spokesperson Atlenda Mate.
3: We are here, colleagues, because we are looking for the motive of the murder of Martha Rantsufu. All these cases emanate from her murder that took place in March 2026. We all know how she was murdered. We've seen the videos and the pictures circulating. So right after her murder, the Gauteng PKTT got involved in this particular case.
2: With the Western Cape High Court seized with deciding on an application from President Cyril Ramaphosa to set aside the report that's led to impeachment proceedings, the Council for the Advancement of the South African Constitution says whatever the outcome, there will be lessons for how Parliament deals with such an unprecedented situation. So far, parliamentary impeachment proceedings have led to the removal of a public protector and 2 High Court judges, but never a president. CASAC's Executive Secretary Lawson Naidu says the current case presents an opportunity to test the strength of Parliament's impeachment rules, as Lindsay Dentlinger reports.
4: The National Assembly was found wanting in 2017 when the Constitutional Court instructed it to draft institutional steps to give effect to Section 89 of the Constitution for the impeachment of a president. But it's the first time the rules adopted in 2018 are being put to the test, as President Cyril Ramaphosa challenges whether there's enough evidence to force him to face impeachment over his conduct following the theft of US dollars from his Palapala farm. CASAC's Lawson Naidu believes Ramaphosa's legal team put up a solid case.
5: Of course, we need to have an effective system in place so that where a president does go rogue, they can actually be held to account.
4: However, Naidu says the 3-day hearing did show up shortcomings in Parliament's own rules and processes.
5: I think that certainly came out in the arguments that, you know, the lacuna, the gaps, the ambiguities in the rules themselves, I think, could be strengthened.
4: Naidu says while the system should never allow a president to use a legal strategy to avoid accountability, the country's first citizen does have the right to legally challenge instances where the rules have not been met. Lindsay Dentlinger, Eyewitness News, Parliament.
2: An inquest into the death of Anele Thembe is underway at the Cape Town Magistrates Court. Thembe, who was engaged to rapper Keenan, aka Forbes, died in April 2021 after falling from the 10th floor of the Pepper Club Hotel in Cape Town. 2 police officers who were among the first to arrive at the scene have testified, describing what they found both outside the hotel and inside where the incident occurred. The officers, who cannot be named, have told the court they found a naked woman lying on the street where paramedics were attending to her. Ntutuzelo Nene is in court.
6: Both officers have told the court that they were then taken inside the hotel, where they found Keenan, aka Forbes, with members of his entourage in the room next to the one where Thembe fell. At the time, Forbes told police that he and Thembe had argued before the incident and that she had threatened to jump from the balcony. The investigating officer also testified about bloodstains found on a champagne bottle, towels, bedding, and on a wall next to the bathroom. The officer further described Forbes' demeanor when police arrived, saying he appeared to be calm and smelled of alcohol.
7: He didn't look any sad or anything like that. To be honest, it was quite fine. We walked into the room where the ounces or whatever you call it.
6: The officer, however, acknowledged that people respond to grief differently and said Forbes's visible lack of emotion should not be considered as an indication of how he was processing Tembe's death. Ndotozelo Nene, Eyewitness News.
2: In Geneva, the United Nations has called for accountability over an increase in deaths in U.S. immigration custody. This follows four more deaths reported since the last update in June. UN Rights Chief Volker Turk says this means there have been a total of 23 deaths in 2026. US President Donald Trump has made combating illegal immigration a top priority for his second term. Immigration officers have been criticized for a series of fatal shootings during enforcement operations. And these included the deaths of two American citizens in Minnesota in January, who were involved in anti-ICE protests. Gold's at $4,392.34 an ounce. The rand's 15.98 to the dollar, 21.63 to the pound, 18.57 to the euro. Brent crude's $96.63 a barrel. In traffic, a stationary vehicle on the M5 northbound after the N2, the left lane's obstructed. Defective traffic lights in Stikland at Strand Road and Lebel, in Belleville at Frans Conradi and Karl Kronier, in Mitchell's Plain at AZ Berman Drive and Spine Road, as well as AZ Berman and the R300. We also have roadworks on the N7 North in the left lane at Malibongwe Drive. Cape Town weather today, clear skies with a light southeaster and a high of 29. The top story this hour, former Defence Minister Nosiviwe Mapisa-Nqakula is on the stand in her corruption trial.
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11: It's 8 minutes past one. Great to have you with us for the start of the new week. Thanks, as always, for choosing 567. We are going to start on the couch with a conversation about singing, as we invite you to be part of a mass choir event that is happening not just here in our city, but around the globe next month. After that, we have a very exciting prize to offer you as we launch a new week of the Sound Wheel Challenge. If you're feeling a bit burnt out and perhaps in need of some pampering and just to escape from it all for a bit, make sure you are listening just after the 1:30 news headlines. I might have the solution for you. Our food segment puts the spotlight on the humble Boerewors roll, but a boerie fit for an Instagram account today. We feature a new restaurant in the East City precinct that is celebrating this South African classic as its hero dish. After two, it's Legal Talk. Marlon Chevalu with us in studio to tackle your tenant and landlord questions. In the final half hour, we'll catch up with another of the beneficiaries of Funky Socks Day. 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
11: And seeing as our first conversation is going to be about singing, I want to hear from you. And we're going to talk about songs that you find highly emotive, whether you're singing them or listening to them. You know, on Friday, if you were listening, we played out the show with Beyoncé's beautiful cover of Blackbird. So many of you commenting how much you love that song, what memories it holds for you. My producer, Maxine, commented to me as we walk out of the studio that that song always makes me cry because it reminds me of my dad. And it just got us talking about the tunes that just bring a lump to your throat, no matter where you are when you hear them, whether you are singing them yourself or listening to them on the radio in the car. No matter what it is that you're doing, that lump in the throat, perhaps tears streaming down your face because of that song. I'm sure I'm not alone in feeling that way about the national anthem. For me, especially when it's being sung by children, I did not make it through a single end-of-term assembly, not one, in all the years from grade R to grade 12 with two different kids. I never made it through that end-of-term assembly when they sang the national anthem and you heard the combined voices of little children singing it. I was a mess. They were so embarrassed every single term and I could not help myself. I'm the same with TV adverts a lot of the time. Remember the IBM ad with the elephants and he ain't heavy, he's my brother? Couldn't watch it without tearing up. Could not do it. And it's because of the song, not because I cared passionately about computers. I'd like to know today, what song is that for you that makes you choke up and why? Maybe it's just you think it's a beautiful song and it makes you cry. Maybe it's attached to a memory of someone or some event that brings on strong emotion for you. What is it? Send us a WhatsApp to 072-567-1567 and tell us. You know, I could carry on. I could probably list another five or six songs that make me respond that way because I am a sucker for something that's very emotional, whether it's a TV advert or the soundtrack of a movie. But it was a particular challenge for me when I was singing myself in the school choir, one of our absolutely sort of classic standards that our choir sang at every school event and in every concert. And it was another one of those that I could not get through. Now, that's all well and good if you're sitting in the audience choking up a little bit. But imagine what it was like being the person trying to sing the song and welling up and having your throat close over with emotion. I'm going to start us off there and play for you the song that did that for me every time. It's John Rutter's Gaelic Blessing, performed here by the Cambridge Singers.

0: And of course, I should have foreseen that it would have the same result today. How beautiful is that, though? I'm sure you can understand why I react so emotionally to that song. Tell us what it is for you. What is the song that brings a lump to your throat, a tear to your eye, whenever you hear it sung or attempt to sing it yourself? WhatsApps to 0725671567. A lot of them already in. Sandra saying, it's Hero by Mariah Carey. That song helped me through a tough time in my childhood, and it still makes me teary hearing it now. For Ken, it's Mike and the Mechanics, The Living Years. For my father, for Lindsay, it's From a Distance by Bette Midler, which always makes her cry. Dion says, Here, There, and Everywhere from the Beatles. I don't know why, but it just turns me into a weeping mess. Oh, Jane, she says, I Vow to Thee, My Country, sung by the Matric Boys at the school my son went to and at their last assembly. Yeah, I think we may have a similar experience in common, Jane, and I'm with you. That's a song as well that touches me every single time. One more for now from Jill, who says, it's Danny Boy in her case, a song that always brings tears to my eyes. My late dad and two of his good friends always sang it at a braai and a rugby game, and his two friends sang it without him at his memorial. I can't listen to the song now without tears. Oh, thanks. You've got to make all of us cry now, Michelle. But bang on. Please tell us, what are the songs that move you to that extent and why? Doesn't have to be a pop song. It can also be a choral piece, because it's the subject of choral singing that has got us onto this track today, ahead of our first interview coming up right after this.
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3: But well, why have we been talking about singing and songs that make you choke up with emotion? Well, because I suspect that's exactly what's going to happen to a lot of people come the 17th of October, which is when we are all invited to be part of the marking of World Singing Day. That's right. You are also invited to be part of the choir. The call has gone out to collect voices, and lots of them, for Cape Town's part of this global celebration. And to tell us more about what the event is all about and how you can be part of it, it's a great pleasure to have with me in studio Farrell Adams and Lynn Paulson from the local choir known as the Heart Song Collective. Thanks so much for coming into studio. Can't wait to chat to you about this.
4: Thank you so much for having us.
3: Lynn, I believe you're the founder of the Heart Song Collective. So before we talk about the event, won't you just tell us the story of this very special choir?
5: So we started in about 2023, mm-hmm. and we have developed into a community choir over these years. I've now registered us as an MPC,
3: okay.
5: a non-profit. And we just want to spread the joy of singing and get more people to join and then connect with other choirs and create events. That's the main objective.
3: Yeah. You've hit the nail on the head with the comment about the joy of singing, because as much as we're talking today about sad songs that make you well up, that's linked to the joy of singing, isn't it, Lynn? I mean, there is something about that concept of music being the universal language, that it doesn't matter if you even know who the person is standing next to you singing in a choir, you find something in common.
5: It does connect people. Mm. There's something about it that just it connects people together, and we found it with our little community that we've now built up, which is so amazing. We get together every Sunday and we rehearse, and we've built a lovely little bunch of people. And Farrell is one of our main singers.
3: Yeah. Farrell, I mean, let's go there, because you're well known in the local music industry for your work as a solo artist, as a band. I mean, you collaborated with the likes of Brother Bunny Carp. Okay, but choir is something completely different. What does it mean to you?
4: Well, look, the thing is that I've always been a solo artist, as you know. Not a solo artist, but I've been the frontman of various outfits. So I've always had the license to do whatever I wanted to do. Mm-hmm. Okay, so when I joined the choir, it was a matter of me basically going and saying, okay, this is your part. This is your part in the collective, because it's not just you. You are forming part of a harmony, which has got the alters, the sopranos and the basses, as well as me. I'm in the tenor department, okay. So I'm just one segment of that, and singing that part the way it was written, the way Lynn, our genius leader, has written it, and when you hear it as a collective, it forms part of something bigger than yourself, which is, I think, it's important. I think that's what's missing in the world. It's like a sense of people who don't realize that there is something bigger than themselves. You know, social media, everybody's into their selfies and whatever, and they don't really realize that they can be part of a community. Mm. And through music and singing, creating harmonies, that is like it's like a microcosm of the world. Yeah. You know, the way the world should be.
3: You know, you've really touched on something that struck me when I was looking for that piece to play for our audience this morning, because it was a piece that meant so much to me. I always heard it performed by an all-girls choir. And then I stumbled upon this version by the Cambridge Singers that I've just played on air that had men singing alongside. And I thought, gosh, it's a different, it's equally beautiful. It's different, though, with male voices added in. And I think you've hit on something, Farrell. You can sing on your own and it can be beautiful. You can sing in a small band. You can sing with just one of the voices. But it's when you bring in people who are not like you and bring in different calibers of voices and pitches of voices, that's suddenly something bigger results.
4: The energy that it creates amongst the people, because we've done, I mean, last year we did the World Singing Day in Cork Bay, and that was like a smaller scale than what we're going to be doing this time around.
3: Yeah.
4: And that, just those people in that room coming there, because they came there to sing.
5: They came there to sing. We have events, for example, where artists will, where the audience will sing along with artists because they know the song,
3: yeah.
5: they know the chorus, and it's like that, but like times 10 because people are now here just to sing. So yeah. The audience is becoming the choir. The audience is the focus of attention. We are going to make them the focus of the whole event.
3: Let's talk about the event. So World Singing Day, I think a relatively new, I think it's been going for about a decade and a half or so,
5: yes,
3: globally.
5: Globally.
3: What's it all about, Lynn?
5: So it was started by Scott Johnson in Colorado, and it's gotten to the point now where this year we have 121 hosts in 32 different countries.
3: Okay,
5: yeah.
3: Sure.
5: So we're just one of those. And it's just a beautiful initiative. I got very excited when I saw the initiative because I thought this is a wonderful opportunity, an opportunity to create a mass singing event, mm-hmm. which is what I am very passionate about and what I want to promote with all the work that we do at Heartsong. Yeah.
3: Okay. We're in conversation with Lynn Paulson and Farrell Adams from Heartsong Collective, a local community choir who are co-hosts of the upcoming World Singing Day event in Cape Town. Now, the aim is to get 1,400 voices plus some special guests who we'll talk about shortly. But Farrell, who are you looking for?
4: Who am I looking for? I'm looking for anybody who wants to come and share that space and share in that collective energy. Because, mm-hmm. as you said, like, the 127 different countries. It's basically an epitome of the way we see this thing. You know, we are just one of those elements. You know what I mean? And then, it's what the choir is. You are one of the elements in the choir, and you can be part of that thing and share your energy with that. And because once it's infectious. You know, once you're busy sharing that energy, it's like if you're going to a concert and there's two people there, it's harder for you as a performer to control the two people. But if there's 20,000 people over there, it's easier to control them because that energy is infectious.
3: Mm-hmm. Yeah. You know? You've said the word energy several times now. A few people are already asking, what about the concept of talent? Do you have to be a good singer to be part of World Singing Day?
5: No, you don't have to be.
3: Or is it good enough to be an enthusiastic singer?
5: An enthusiastic singer is what we're looking for. We just want people who are willing to be a part of the energy of the event.
4: It's all
5: about energy. You know, we'll have some choirs that'll be up front that will be prepared, and then we are going to be teaching the rest of the audience on the day how to sing in harmony, so we can create a massive harmonic singing experience.
4: Lynn's son has actually created an app which basically shows you the contour of the melody. So for each different part, there's actually a visual representation of how you would be singing. So
5: it's like a karaoke choir experience.
3: Okay, so even if you can't read music, it doesn't matter.
5: Yeah.
3: Is what I'm hearing.
5: It's for normal people. Yeah,
3: I mean
5: any people.
3: Just some beautiful comments. You don't read music,
4: no, I don't read
3: really?
4: Music.
3: Some people are talented.
5: Yeah.
3: Okay, that's phenomenal.
5: This is what I'm doing with the choir, is trying to create opportunity for people on both sides of that, so that it's really much broader than your normal choir.
3: Yeah.
5: Because people can use their ears to learn music.
3: Yeah.
5: And as long as they've got the right tools, they can get past the music reading thing.
3: I think this is so important to emphasize. Let me say that again. So Farrell has just said, I don't read music. And Farrell sings as a solo artist, sings with bands, is a part of the choir, is a very successful musician, does not read music. I hope that emphasizes what we're talking about here, that you do not need to have a background in choral singing. If you've never picked up sheet music and learned to read it, if you've never been part of a choir before, for that matter, there's no reason you can't come and be one of the 1,400 plus voices on Sunday the 17th of October. You've got a couple of specialists, though, who are bringing an extra little something special to the event, Lynn.
5: So we'll be starting the event with a performance.
3: Mm-hmm.
5: And we are then hosting Vicky Sampson, who's going to be guesting with us. What a phenomenal woman and a phenomenal singer, and we are very excited to have her on board.
3: Okay, so you get to enjoy some professional singing as well, and then be part of this exciting event. Now, the venue in question is the Groote Kerk in Adderley Street,
5: yes?
3: What time of day is this all happening?
5: It's on a Saturday evening, starting at 6:30, Saturday the 17th of October, and it's 6:30 to 9.
3: Okay, so 6:30 to 9 p.m. at the Groote Kerk in Adderley Street. Does one have to book tickets for it or simply show up? How does it work?
5: Yes, please book tickets on
3: Cricket. On Cricket. So what should you be searching for if you
5: World
3: want
5: Singing
3: to do
5: Day,
3: that?
5: One Day.
3: World Singing Day, one day.
5: Yes.
3: Now, the symbolism of one day is important here, because the one thing I haven't asked you is what you're going to be singing. Farrell, it's a lot of different whats that you're going to be singing, but you want to name a couple of the pieces.
4: Oh, yeah, well, I mean, we start out with, we do a South African tribute, basically. So it's all South African. The choir will be singing all South African compositions. So we start out with Weeping, And then let's not give them too much away.
5: Okay. So we start off with the performance, and then after the performance with Vicky Sampson and Mohammed Mahloli, and Farrell also sings lead in that. Then we move into the section where we teach the audience a song. The first song will be the World Singing Day song called Room for Everyone. So everyone around the whole world is learning this one song. That's what unites us.
3: Okay.
5: And then for our Cape Town version of this, we've decided to use the song One Day by Matisyahu, which we've rewritten and rearranged with South African language and style.
3: Okay. Yeah. Very, very cool. And you did Let Slip Weeping, which is my all-time favorite South African song. So
4: just strike that from the record.
3: Okay. Well, I've just got to say, one of the other tracks that I know is on the menu that I'm going to mention, because I think this in itself might attract people to come to the event. And Toby Zila has just written in to say, Jesse Clegg's collaboration with other artists and recording The Crossing in tribute to his father in 2019 is the song that does that for me, bringing tears to my eyes. Luckily, his father heard the song before he passed away that same year. I bawled my eyes out the first time I heard it. Obviously, you're not alone, and you are in fact going to be singing Osiyaza, aren't you?
5: Yes, that is one of our performance numbers.
3: Okay, so please consider going along. And Elsa saying, wow, she's just written in to say Weeping is the song that does it for her, so she could perhaps go along and join. All right, so tickets available if you want to come and be a part of the audience member on Quicket. And are you open to applications from choirs to join?
5: Yeah, we would love whole choirs to join that will be willing to learn some of the parts or just have a look at them beforehand. The choirs can get block bookings half price, basically.
3: Okay.
5: And they can book directly through an email address, through my email address.
4: The more the merrier. We need those choirs to come in.
5: Would be lovely to have. So it's all about having that, like everybody, you know, a bit of... people who just sing in the shower, people who sing in their cars, and people who sing in choirs, and then you've got a real across the board.
3: I hope you're going to get all of them. And I hope the shower singers are going to turn up in numbers. I'm one of those who has to only sing in the car because everybody in the family shouts at me if I do it anywhere else. But I would encourage everybody to get involved. So it is that October, the 17th of October, 6:30 to 9 p.m. at the Groote Kerk in Adderley Street. Final question. Lynn, if somebody wants to find out more or reach out to you about having a choir join, how do they do that?
5: We're on social media under the Heart Song Collective.
3: Okay.
5: And there is also pages for World Singing Day Cape Town.
3: Okay.
5: They can find us there.
3: So look for those two, the Heart Song Collective.
4: There's also a choir group as well that Lynn started, the group for Cape Town choirs.
3: Okay.
4: On Facebook.
3: On Facebook.
4: You can go as well.
3: So World Singing Day, Cape Town, or the Heart Song Collective. If you Google either of those terms, you'll find your way through. And I hope it's going to be a fantastically well-supported and joyful, energetic event. Never mind about the talent. I'm sure the talent is going to surprise everybody as well. Lovely to have you both with us. Thanks for sharing this story with us. And Lynn Paulson and Farrell Adams, have a beautiful day on the 17th of October. Thanks for joining us.
5: Thank you.
3: We won't ask Wesley Peterson to sing the news headlines, but he is standing by and ready for us. Good afternoon.
2: Thanks, Pippa. Good afternoon. Former Defence Minister Nosiviwe Mapisa-Nqakula is now testifying in her corruption trial. This after the Pretoria High Court dismissed her discharge application. She's facing 12 counts of corruption and one of money laundering for allegedly soliciting corrupt payments from defence contractor Nombasa Nsondwa Ndlovu. The high-profile trial of alleged gang boss Nafis Modak and 14 co-accused has been postponed again, this time due to one of the defense lawyers being ill. Accused number 10, Yannick Adonis, was due to return to the witness stand today to be cross-examined by a co-accused who's representing himself. However, proceedings could not continue after the court was informed advocate Pauline Andrews, who represents co-accused Amal Jantjies, is ill. And 5 people have been killed and 5 others have been seriously injured after an Amazon cargo plane overran the runway at Miami International Airport. The Boeing 767-300, operated by charter company 21 Air, had just arrived from San Juan, Puerto Rico, when it crashed on landing. The plane caught fire and hit several vehicles on the ground. More than 200 firefighters responded, extinguishing the blaze, but officials say there's still a fuel leak at the scene. The U.S. National Transportation Safety Board is investigating the cause of the crash that led to widespread flight delays and cancellations. These and other stories at 2 or flame at Malibongwe Drive. Wesley Peterson, Eyewitness News, Traffic.
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3: Couple of interesting WhatsApps in about the songs that make you cry and about what it is about singing in unison with others that is so incredibly moving. Now, firstly, I'm not alone with the national anthem. Carol tells me it is, after all, a prayer. I just cannot ever actually get past the introduction without the tears welling. She's the same with Mozart's Ave Verum Corpus and with Mike and the Mechanics' Living Years. That song is probably the most nominated, by the way, so far, along with Bette Midler's Wind Beneath My Wings. Lamise saying it's Monsters by James Blunt, which is a song I'm not familiar with, Lamise, but I'm going to have to go and look for it. She says it will have you reaching for the tissues for sure, written for his father who was facing stage 4 chronic kidney disease. It is so gut-wrenchingly sad. A few people suggesting particular songs played on the bagpipes. Now, my initial reaction is yes, songs played on the bagpipes can make you cry, but not always for the right reason. But I absolutely get what you're saying. When it's done well and in certain circumstances, I remember being at a boys' rugby match a couple of years ago, watching my son play, and we were at Weinberg Boys High School, and I was unaware of the fact that they had the whole bagpipe thing going on at that school. But while we were sort of waiting in between games, it was starting to get dark. It was bitterly cold. There was a bit of a mist coming in over the fields, and from somewhere behind us, suddenly came the sound of the lone bagpiper who was playing on the field behind us in the mist, practicing. And it was just spine-chillingly beautiful. And it was a lot to do with the circumstances. I don't even know what he was playing. I can't remember. But it was just the whole package of the cold and the mist and then the sound coming out. And it was played very well, of course. When they played badly, you'll cry for other reasons. But yeah, for Grace, she reckons it's Amazing Grace played on the bagpipes that moves her. And for Andre, it's Gabriel's Oboe. That's from The Mission, right? I mean, Gabriel's Oboe played on the oboe will move you to tears. I've never heard it played on the bagpipes, Andre. I love this comment from Penny, who says, my son credits the choir he joined in his pueblo in Spain for rescuing him from loneliness and depression. I was lucky enough to join them on a tour to sing along with a local choir in an ancient church in Santander, and I've never met lovelier people. And then Renee says, I've been a Philharmonia choir member for a number of years, and we sing Messiah in the City Hall every Easter. I always struggle with composure on some of those choruses and arias. She says, not only because of the glorious music, but mostly for that traditional acknowledgement of something bigger than ourselves. One more for now from Kenneth. The song that moves him to tears is the theme song from Outlander. I always sing along at the top of my voice, he says. Oh, Ken, you'll have to sing. You've only got a few weeks left, eh? Because we're into the final episodes of the final series season ever. But I know what you mean, and particularly this last season is doing the same thing to me because of who is singing it. I mean, the Skyboat song theme is beautiful in all of its different guises that I've heard over the years. But knowing that the one version we're hearing on this last season, Outlander, was sung by Sinead O'Connor, who's not with us anymore, is particularly

0: literally bringing a lump to my throat, so much so that I actually now fast forward through it because I can't start every episode in tears. So I absolutely get what you're saying. Keep those WhatsApps coming. Tell us about the song or piece of choral music that really moves you to tears every time you hear it.
1: In the last 24 hours, what's happened in your world?
2: The Western Cape Mobility Department says it won't hesitate to take the required legal steps if any unlawful activity occurs between Kaita and Kudeta. The comments come after the two taxi associations signed a landmark peace agreement last week. The agreement follows several deadly attacks involving the two associations in recent weeks.
3: The department says it welcomes the agreement signed by the association's spokesperson, Munira Ali.
4: Should any unlawful activity occur, the department will not hesitate to implement the necessary legal and enforcement measures to restore stability.
1: 24 hours a day, Eyewitness News. 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
0: Now it's time for a new week of the Sound Wheel Challenge, and our prize this week is one we know you're going to love and to fight for. The newly refurbished Intercontinental Table Bay Hotel has recently reopened at the V&A waterfront, and we are giving you the opportunity to experience it for yourself. A night of pampering awaits our winner this week. They'll enjoy an overnight stay for two people in a Table Mountain facing classic king room. The prize also includes a relaxing spa experience at the Spa Intercontinental and dinner at their Flint and Fennel signature restaurant. Now, this prize is valued at 25,000 rand, so we are going to make you work for it this week. Not only am I going to need all of the answers from you, but I'm going to need them 100% correct if you want to win this prize. There will be no wiggle room allowed this week. What you're going to have to do is identify five songs or movies with a hotel theme. And if you call in on Friday with the correct answers and are the first person through with all five songs identified or movies, you could be the person in for that massive spoil. Compliments of the Intercontinental Table Bay Hotel. Here's your first listen to the clues.
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10: 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So if it is not all right, it is not yet the end.

0: Manuel, there is too much butter on those trays.
1: No, no, no, senor. What? Not on those trays. No, sir. Uno, dos, tres.
2: So, wow, you're like the real Count Dracula. Like, I am Dracula, blah, blah, blah.
3: I've never said that in my life, blah, blah, blah. I don't know where that comes from.
4: Right, if you've already got all five answers, good for you, but do nothing with that information. And more importantly, don't tell anybody else the answers, because you're going to want to keep this prize for yourself. There is going to be fierce competition this week, as well there should be. I had the privilege of visiting the hotel last month, and I can vouch for how incredibly luxurious and stylish it is, not to mention how utterly delicious the food at Flint and Fennel is. You're in for a real treat of a meal. So be prepared to dial very fast on Friday just after 1:30. If you're not there yet, remember we are going to play those clues for you each day this week, a little after the 1:30 news headlines. And if you don't fancy your chances of winning, there's nothing to stop you from going to experience the hotel for yourself. A reminder that the restaurants, including Flint and Fennel and the wonderful Bistro de Jan, are open to the public as well as hotel guests. So do yourself a favor and consider booking the next time you are wanting to treat yourself to a special meal. We'll play that clue wheel again for you just after 1:30 tomorrow. A reminder that we're not taking any calls or WhatsApp submissions until just after 1:30 on Friday.
5: When the convo is heating up in your town,
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7: There is a Spring Day celebration where people get splashed with water. 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
5: Your opinion matters.
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6: This is Pippa Hudson on Lunch.
4: Well, from talking about songs that make you cry to talking about food that smells so good, I want to cry because I can't eat on air. Not right now. In food today, we are really celebrating one of the most humble of South African dishes, but one which has been given a very serious glow up at a new venue in the East City precinct. The restaurant is called Buri, spelled B-U-R-I. And as the name suggests, you've guessed it, it is all about celebrating the humble boerewors roll. It is a South African classic in its most humble form, but it is getting something of a gourmet treatment at this new venue. And it's the latest venture from the Belly Restaurant Group, which, as you may recall, has already brought us and spoken to us about Belly of the Beast, Galjoen, and Seerbambus. And it's a pleasure to welcome back to studio Neil Swart and Anushka Horn, who are the partners behind this latest venture. Buri, lovely to see you again. Welcome back.
11: Thank you.
4: And I'm sorry for the timing, because I understand that the wind last week has caused some distress for you at Buri.
11: Yeah, we actually closed at the moment.
4: What's happened, Neil?
11: The wind on Thursday afternoon blew a piece of our extraction off the roof.
4: Wow.
11: And we couldn't even access it to just make it safe because of the wind.
4: Sure.
11: So they're busy fixing that as we speak.
4: Okay, you're not alone. As I've just been telling them, a piece of our roof blew off on Thursday afternoon. It was that severe. So I'm really sorry to hear that. But so unfortunate that we're doing the interview on a day where we can't say if you haven't eaten lunch, go right now to Bury and grab a roll. But never mind. People will remember, I think. I mean, this is the most quintessentially South African dish. People put sausages on buns all over the world. But Anushka, what is it for you that makes a Bury roll special?
12: I don't know. I think everyone has their favorite Bury roll or their Burewors memory, you know. So for me, I drive past a butchery every Saturday morning in Monte Vista and I stop for a Burewors roll. And
4: yeah.
12: I was just so upset that I couldn't get it every day of the week, you know. So yeah, I think it's just, it's a special thing that I feel more people should have more access to,
4: yeah,
12: and celebrate a bit more, yeah.
4: Obviously, there are Burewors rolls and Burewors rolls, and I'm thinking here of the Burewors rolls we used to eat at 3 o'clock in the morning as we came out of the Doors nightclub in Marshall Street in Joburg. Very, very dodgy meat, very, very dodgy rolls, very, very dodgy tomato sauce, and still absolutely delicious because it was what you were craving at the time. But Neil, that's not what you're serving up at Bury.
11: No, there's a time and a place for everything.
4: Okay. There was a time and a place for that one, but I'm quite relieved I don't have to eat that kind of Bury roll anymore. Let's talk about what you're doing, because I mean, everybody likes it their own different way. For some people, it's about, you know, it must be a store-bought soft white bread bun, Checkers Championship Wors and wimpy ketchup, for example, on top of it, tomato sauce. Some will say they've got to be fried onions. Some will say it's not a Bury roll unless there's smoor on top. How have you taken all of those expectations? Because we're going to serve you the best Bury roll you've ever eaten, and yet people's expectations of what that needs to include are going to be different.
11: Believe me, we did our research. We ate a lot of Burewors rolls. So for us, we didn't want to redesign it or make a gourmet Bury and put blue cheese on it and all sorts of the funny things. We just wanted to create a good Burewors roll with proper meat that goes into it and flour that you know is like Eureka Mills flour. It's a good bun and a good sausage. And the sauce is as well homemade, and it's not like just a bit of food coloring and cornstarch. It's real effort that goes in. So we just wanted to recreate a real Burewors roll using top quality ingredients, and then that you know what's in there.
4: So let's talk about those ingredients. I mean, you've mentioned the flour in the buns. You are having these buns made for you specially. Is that correct, Anushka?
12: Yeah. It's Flour Market is making the buns for us. They're using Eureka Mills flour, like Neil said. And it's a very classic bun. It's not brioche style. It's not cakey or anything. It's a classic white bread bun.
11: Yeah, flour, sugar, salt,
12: butter.
11: I don't even know if they put butter in it. It's very simple.
4: Just a simple, but that's what you want. You want that nice soft bun that's going to absorb all the moisture that's dripping out of the sausage and some of the sauce and be all soft and squishy while you eat it. Mm. Now, the meat obviously is crucial because there's sauage and there's sausage and there's Burewors and Burewors. Who's doing your meat for you?
11: Frankie Fenner, meat merchant. So we, as I said, we tasted a lot of Burewors rolls, and like Andrew, we know him quite well, and we were able to work with him and design this Wors to specifically what we want.
4: Yeah.
11: So what goes in there is just really good, dry aged, grass fed, free range, traceable beef. It goes into a casing and spices. There's a bit of pork in there, although we do have a pork-free option.
4: Okay.
11: And that's all that's in there. There's no fillers or funny mechanically deboned
4: bits and pieces you'd rather not think about.
11: Real good meat, fat, and that's it.
4: And I know, I mean, we've spoken to Frankie Fenner meat merchants on the show before. Those guys are passionate about good quality meat that comes from properly vetted sources and has got no nasties involved in the feeding of the animal at the beginning of that chain. So what ends up in the roll is really good quality. Now, how do you deal with the sauce and onions and smoor issue? Because everybody has very strong opinions on this. Anushka, what do you do?
12: So we don't have a lot of different Burys on the menu. Okay. We've got a classic that's just Burewors and onions, and then we've got a sauce station where you can go and put your own sauces on.
4: Okay, that's clever.
12: Then we've got our OG that we call it. It's garlic mayo, chili chutney and rocket, and that's my and Neil's favorite Burewors roll.
4: Okay.
12: And then we've got a farmer, which is Burewors, butter on a roll and smoor. So it's very classic, and you get to source it your own way if you want to.
4: Mm-hmm.
12: And then we also have a monthly special that we run that changes quite often according to what we want to do to be a bit creative.
11: Yeah, there we'll have some fun on the special, so we'll do all sorts of things there, and it'll change monthly. But I wanted to add about the sauces is we took some South African classics and put them on the sauce section as well. So all gold tomato sauce and mustard and Mrs. Ball's chutney. I mean, they're classics for a reason.
4: Balls, yeah.
11: So we didn't try and recreate those, but then we have about three or four or five different other sauces that we make in-house.
4: Okay.
11: Like a peri-peri sauce with fermented chilies.
12: Barbecue sauce, our signature booty sauce.
11: Yeah.
4: Okay, so that the customer decides if they want it or they don't want it and how much of it they
11: exactly,
4: want. That's a clever way of doing it. Because, I mean, everyone has their own way of making the buri perfect. Mm. We're in conversation, just for anybody who's coming in midway, with Neil Swart and Anushka Horn of the Belly Restaurant Group. Their latest restaurant baby is called Buri, spelled B-U-R-I, and it's located in the East City Precinct, serving up a menu that is built around the boerewors roll. And as you've heard, three different variations of the boerewors roll, plus one monthly special that's going to change regularly. But that's it. You do that, and you do that well. Obviously, we'll talk in a minute about sides and desserts and that, but that's it. It's a boerewors roll restaurant. You're not going to come here and say, actually, I feel like a toasted salmi or a burger. Can I get that while everyone else eats boerewors rolls? You're coming here for a buri roll, Anushka?
12: Yes.
4: Okay.
12: So, yeah, boerewors rolls, that's all we focus on, boerewors rolls and chips, yeah.
4: Do it well. Okay, now the chips also are not just so much chips or slap chips. Neil, tell us about the chips. They look amazing.
11: Yeah, actual potatoes that we peel and cut in-house and pre-blanch them fresh every day. We do the twice-cooked ones, cooked and then cooked again on order. So they're just delicious potato chips and seasoned with salt.
4: And you can get a loaded version, which comes with little bits of crumbled up boerewors on top. I mean, as if you didn't need to indulge yourself even more. I love it. And then you've also done something really fun with the drinks menu. Because if you're going to have a sauce yourself station, why not have a sauce yourself the other way station? Tell us how that works. Anushka?
12: Yeah, so we've got a bit, we like to call it an adult soda fountain. So we've got like a G&T on tap, Brana's draft on tap, some beer and some cider as well. And then, yeah, just one or two lacquer wines that we enjoy.
4: Okay. And also, I mean, Neil, you used the words, we wanted it to be fun. It sounds like a playful sort of space.
11: It's very playful. Yeah. We love the interior as well. It turned out even better than we thought it was going to be. So it's all the Smashburger joints in Cape Town. So we kind of went for a similar vibe, but with boerewors rolls. And then it actually turned out too dinery. And then we pulled it back and made it more South African. So like even the floors in there are based on a picture from my childhood where I was sitting on my mom's kitchen. And it was those linoleum floors that you can't get anymore. But we had a designer vinyl printed floor for us from that.
4: That's amazing.
11: So it's a really fun space, like sort of South African dinery space.
4: Okay, love it. Keith is a man who obviously enjoys his boerewors rolls because he wants to know about the size. Is this a standard roll size or do you offer a foot-long option, you'd like to know?
12: So the roll is standard and then the boerewors that goes on, there's around 140 gram.
11: 24 centimeters. We wanted to stick out both sides.
4: Yeah. Okay, so a little tail on either end.
11: Yeah.
4: But there is also the option to have an extra piece of buri if you want, Keith. So you can double up if you're a hungry man when he likes his boerewors. Now, the price point is very reasonable. The pricing of a standard buri roll is something like 85 to 95 rand. And again, the very best quality ingredients going into everything from the roll to the sausage itself to the toppings and sauces, 40 or 50 rand for your sides. You've also got a quite different sort of approach to desserts, Neil.
11: Mm-hmm. Well, that's, again, fun childhood memories. And I think Anushka really brought that in. With the mini donuts from Hartenbos that she grew up with.
12: Yeah, so that used to be a staple for us, is you go to Hartenbos and you order the mini donuts there and you have them warm with a sauce just running. And like, we just thought no one's doing that at the moment as well. And it's like a food memory. So.
4: Okay.
11: So we got a donut robot and it prints out little beautiful donuts and then we made our own sauces to go with that. So that's where the quality really comes in there.
4: Okay, so you if you have space after eating this incredible gourmet buri roll and sides, you then go for your variety of different mini donuts for dessert as you're pudding. Now, let's just talk about the location. You're in Harrington Street. You guys obviously love that precinct because your other restaurants are there as well. Is it just about good foot traffic, a vibey sort of vibe? What is it about that space that is working so well for you?
11: I think it's just becoming more and more vibey. I mean, we opened Bailey 8 years ago, and there was a couple of people down the road, but it's become such a cool place and lots of cool shops that you can go to. And then it's for us as well, so we can keep our thumb on everything. So it's really, we just walk down the road, and then you're a different restaurant. We don't have to get in the car and drive.

0: stuff is going to be consistent. But is it? Do you have to sort of mentally adjust, okay, I'm walking into this one, put on that hat now?
1: So one thing is we've got great teams. We've got great people in charge and like running the restaurants. We've got great chefs that we've hired at each restaurant as well. So yeah, it's definitely a bit different going into each one, but I think every single restaurant's kind of gotten its own stamp now with the people running them. Yeah.
0: Okay. Neil, I mean, do you want to say anything more about the other restaurants in the group and how they're going?
2: Yeah, everything's going really well. We're just waiting for the extraction to come back so that we can get Buri open because people are dying for some Buddha water rolls out there.
0: Yeah.
2: And now we've got a... two more ventures coming up pretty soon, one this year and one early next year.
0: Sure, you guys are suckers for punishment.
2: Yeah, I don't know.
0: Okay, but more importantly, we obviously just love being creative with food. And I mean, I'm sure all of the legions of fans of Belly of the Beast are grateful that you are adding on rather than changing what you've already got. Because, I mean, if it ain't broke, don't fix it, right?
2: For sure.
0: Yeah.
2: And I think on a new venture that's going to open up soon, it's called No Show, and I think that's going to be great for the Belly fans because we won't take any reservations there, and it's going to be a la carte menu but with Belly quality food. So if you don't have a booking, you can just drive there and go sit by the bar, order a beer on tap, and have some awesome Belly quality food.
0: Okay, did you say inertia or no show? Sorry, didn't
2: no
0: you?
2: Show
0: no, no show,
2: yeah.
0: That's a very interesting so I was going to say no show. Talk to us about the origin of the name. I'm thinking of all the no-shows you book restaurant tables and then don't show up for them. And
2: exactly,
0: I know it's one
2: that.
0: Of the restaurateurs' absolute bugbears.
2: It started as a joke, and it is a bit of an issue in Cape Town, people booking and not showing up. And I mean, we only have 30 seats, so if you have empty seats, it's a big deal for us.
0: Yeah.
2: So we wanted this place that it's a la carte, no reservation, so we can't have no-shows there. And I think Odette actually, as a joke, said, why don't we just call it No Show? And I really liked it. But
1: yeah,
2: it's also showing, like, it's kind of a simple, dialed back place. No show, you know, it's no frills.
0: Mm-hmm.
2: It's quite easy.
0: Okay, well, looking forward to a follow-up conversation when that's ready. A quick question from Stuart. Any gluten-free options on the menu at Buri?
1: Not at the moment. I mean, you can have our loaded fries and some boerewors on there, but at the moment we don't have gluten-free buns yet. Yeah.
0: Okay. Tough thing to get. If you're aiming for a particular texture to house the boerewors roll as you wanted, I know that's a tough thing to get right.
2: Look, in our whole group, we focus. We like to focus on different things. And so we just wanted to focus on one thing and get it right before we do anything else.
0: Okay, so watch the space, perhaps, Stuart. Right, 1 month into the journey of Buri. Okay, aside from the current small hiccup caused by the wind last week, it is going to be open again soon. And opening is Mondays to Saturdays from 10 a.m. to 9 p.m. That's a long, long workday for your team or teams, plural. But that speaks to the kind of customer that you're looking for. That speaks to me of maybe a few people popping out for a work lunch, others after work drinks. Maybe someone who's on the way to the theatre in District 6 and wants a bite beforehand, that kind of thing?
1: Yeah, you get quite a diverse group of people coming. Some people just coming for lunch, for a quick lunch, or other people come and they actually hang out there and they enjoy our happy hour and things like that. So,
0: okay, happy hours, it's happy 2 hours, by the way, from 4 till 6 p.m., where that lovely grown-up soda fountain is on half price for those who are interested. Right, last thing to tell us, Neil, is the exact address for people who are asking, where do I find them?
2: Sure, I think there's a correction. I think it's 10 a.m. to 10 p.m.
0: 10 to 10 p.m. now. Yeah. Okay, great.
2: And it's 99 Arrington Street. It's in the same building as Galjoen is, but it's on the ground floor there. Can't miss it.
0: Same building as Galjoen. Okay, so easy to spot. And look, I mean, I hope it's... Have you got any sense of when the repair work's going to be done?
2: What's today?
0: Today is Monday.
2: Let's say Wednesday.
0: Hopefully. Okay, fingers crossed you'll be able to go and try. I'm so sorry to do this on the day when I can't say to people, leave right now and go and buy one and tell us what it tastes like. Yeah. But I tell you what, we'll taste one during the Eyewitness News and tell you for ourselves.
2: Yeah.
0: Lovely to chat to you guys. Good luck with the new venture. I think it's a lot of fun. It's a really great concept to add into the East City Precinct. And look forward to hearing more about No Show when it's ready to open.
2: Thank you.
1: Thanks
0: for joining us this afternoon. Neil Swart and Anushka Horn of the Belly Restaurant Group. After the Eyewitness News, Marlon Chevalier joining us in studio to tackle your tenant-landlord issues when it comes to residential property. We'll remind you again about Funky Socks Day, which is happening this Friday, and we've got a new single to share with you from a local artist.
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1: Good afternoon, I'm Wesley Peterson. Former Defence Minister Nosiviwe Mapisa-Nqakula is now testifying in her corruption trial after the Pretoria High Court dismissed her discharge application. She's facing 12 counts of corruption and one of money laundering for allegedly soliciting bribes from Defence Force contractor Nombasa Sondwa Ndlovu. The courts today ruled the state has made a case that the former parliamentary speaker must answer.
2: Nombasa Ndimazi ngokufonelwa nguGrenny Siyebe.
3: I got to know Nombasa through a call I received from Granny. Granny Siyebe called me and she has a concern. The concern being, if this problem is not attended to, it would therefore embarrass or place an embarrassment on the Defence Force.
1: The high-profile trial of alleged gang boss Nafees Modak and 14 co-accused has again been postponed, this time because defence advocate Pauline Andrews, who represents Amal Janchis, is ill. Another accused, Yannick Adonis, who's Janchis' ex, was due to return for cross-examination. Carlo Peterson has more.
4: The early postponement comes as the court continues to scrutinize Yannick Adonis' testimony related to an alleged anti-gang unit plot involving slain detective Charles Kinnear and late Major General Andre Lincoln to arrest and kill Nafees Modak. Adonis recently testified the plan was to stage an attack on Kinnear's home and implicate Modak. The accused further claimed the operation would ultimately have resulted in co-accused Ashley Tabisha shooting Modak during his arrest. Tabisha was set to question Adonis today. However, Judge Robert Henney postponed the matter after Prosecutor Blaine Lazarus informed the court advocate Pauline Andrews was ill.
5: She said this morning, she just let me know she's not up to it yet. Hopefully she'll be here tomorrow.
6: Sometimes you just need rest.
5: Let's see.
6: Yeah, unfortunately, we have to postpone until tomorrow.
4: The trial is set to proceed tomorrow. Carlo Peterson, Eyewitness News, Western Cape High Court.
1: A witness in the inquest into the death of Anele Tembe says he heard an argument between a man and a woman moments before she fell from the 10th floor of the Pepper Club Hotel in Cape Town. This was in April 2021 when she was with her fiancé, rapper Keenan aka Forbes, who's since been murdered. Nduduzelo Nene reports.
7: Robert Stefanuto told the Cape Town Magistrates Court he was on the balcony of a building 60 meters from the hotel when he heard a woman screaming, "Leave me alone, get away from me." He then heard a loud bang. Looking over the balcony, Stefanuto says he saw someone lying in the street. He rushed downstairs and found Tembe, noticing that her hand was moving, and called paramedics to assist.
8: I was speaking to her. I told her to try and regulate her breathing and cleared her air passages as best as possible.
7: Stefanuto says paramedics later declared Tembe dead at the scene after several attempts to revive her. The inquest continues. Nduduzelo Nene, Eyewitness News in Cape Town.
1: The suspension of a textbook tender by Basic Education Minister Siviwe Kwahube has started a war of words between teachers' union SATU and the DA. The Democratic Teachers' Union says the decision to halt the foundation phase catalogue for grades 1 to 3 shows a clear pattern of political interference. The DA says SATU's attack on Kwahube is a clear attempt to protect wrongdoing. Babalu Ndenze takes a look.
9: Minister Siviwe Kwahube suspended the 1.6 billion rand foundation phase textbook catalogue over governance and financial risks. She said this followed an independent investigation. But teacher union SATU has not welcomed the move. It says Kwahube's actions reveal a clear pattern of political interference the union says is designed to protect the commercial interests of legacy publishers. It says her strategy from the beginning has been to delay the implementation of the new catalogue so certain companies continue to benefit perpetually from the outdated catalogue. But DA Basic Education spokesperson Eleanor Bowes-Fees has hit back, saying SATU's leadership has allowed political interests to stifle accountability and policy reform in the sector. She says the independent investigation and the Auditor General found material irregularities in the 2027 textbook catalogue, and Kwakhube did her job by stopping the process. Baba Londenza, Eyewitness News.
1: Sun International has started a formal retrenchment consultation process. The gaming and hospitality group has not stated how many jobs could be affected. It says the Section 189A process forms part of a move to a lower cost, more centralized operating model aimed at improving productivity and the profitability of underperforming properties. Analita Fandese reports.
10: Sun International says the Section 189A process will affect four smaller casinos: Golden Valley in Worcester, Meropa in Polokwane, Windmill in Bloemfontein, and Flamingo in Kimberley. The group says it will, where possible, redeploy employees to other parts of the business. The announcement came alongside a strong first half report for the group. Revenue rose 6.4% to 6.58 billion rand in the 6 months to June. Its land-based casinos also returned to growth for the first time in 3 years. Meanwhile, Sun City's revenue rose nearly 10% to just over 1 billion rand following a 400 million rand revamp of the resort. Sun International says the retrenchment process is about improving margins at smaller, underperforming casinos rather than a reflection of the group's overall performance. Anelita Fandese, Eyewitness News.
1: And in Thailand, a Frenchman who banned Israeli visitors from his zoo on Koh Samui will be deported. The decision's been taken after the government found Kevin Dimino engaged in threatening, harassing, and physically abusive behavior. The Frenchman went viral after an altercation with an Israeli family was caught on camera. The deportation orders can be appealed within 7 days. Last week, government last published new regulations on when foreigners could be expelled amid increased scrutiny of tourists' behavior. Thailand's economy depends on tourism, but incidents of bad behavior by visitors have sparked public debate. Gold's at $4,388.71 an ounce, the rand's 15.99 to the dollar, 21.64 to the pound, 18.59 to the euro. Brent crude's $97.48 a barrel. Traffic lights defective in Bellville at Frans Conradi and Carl Cronier, also in Mitchell's Plain at AZ Berman and Spine, as well as AZ Berman and the R300. Roadworks on the N7 North in the left lane at Malibongwe Drive. Cape Town weather today, clear skies with a light southeaster and a high of 29. The top story this hour, former Defence Minister Nosiviwe Mapisa-Nqakula is now testifying in her corruption trial after the Pretoria High Court dismissed her discharge application.
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12: It's 10 minutes past 2. If you are just tuning in for the first time this afternoon, a warm welcome to the second hour of the show. You missed in the first hour a chat about World Singing Day and the mass choir event that Cape Town is hosting on the 17th of October in honor of that event. If you missed it, you can find the interview on podcast after the show on primemediaplus.com or in the Prime Media Plus app. You'll also be able to listen back to today's food segment in conversation with the managers of Buri Restaurant, B-U-R-I. It is a casual, fun dining experience in the East City Precinct, celebrating the humble Boerewors roll. We have just tasted Boerewors rolls that went to private school and beyond, is all I can say. Absolutely exceptional quality in terms of the meat, the buns, the sauces on the side. Oh my goodness. Crispy onion rings, gorgeous hand-cut chips. Really, really first-class stuff. It might be a casual dining experience. That doesn't mean it's a substandard one by any means. It's really, really high-quality stuff. If you missed our conversation, go and look for the interview after the show on Prime Media Plus. now. In the second hour of the show, it's Legal Talk up next. Marlon Chevalier standing by to tackle your tenant-landlord questions. And then after 2:30, we remind you one more time about Funky Socks Day, and we'll share a new single from a local artist. You keep your WhatsApps coming to 072-567-1567. You're also welcome to send a question by email to pippah@capetalk.co.za.
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13: Trump administration formally renewing the African Growth and Opportunity Act, AGOA. Many African countries, including us, will now get some preferential treatment when exporting our goods into the US. 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
13: Dr. Saul Levine, Executive Director at TIPS.
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12: Very straight. Right, it is a landmark day, because it's not just, as if it's just, the day on which Marlon Chevalier comes back into studio, but it happens to be the day on which 25 years ago, one Marlon Chevalier was admitted as an attorney. Congratulations on your anniversary.
1: Thank you, Pippa. Great to share it with
12: and
1: you.
12: And so lovely of you to keep on using those skills on behalf of our listeners. Marlon is, of course, the director of Marlon Chevalier & Associates Incorporated, and he is a broad media specialist. He has skills in many, many different fields, including property and commercial law and contractual law and litigation. but he really has a passion for helping with residential rental property issues. And that is what we focus on today. So if you are struggling, whether you are the landlord or the tenant or perhaps the agent in the relationship and have encountered a difficulty you'd like help with, you may send a WhatsApp question or comment to 072-567-1567 or give us a call on 021-446-0567. Marlon, we're going to start with a question that came in right at the end of our last segment. And I did promise OPRG that we would start here today. So let's do that. He wrote in as follows. A tenant signed a lease for a residential property where a clause specifies that written permission is required for any other activity. The tenant complains that a work from home is difficult because of this or that. The landlord believes that without written permission, work from home is not permitted. Your comments, please.
2: Yeah, of course. I think it's always important to look at the lease agreement. I haven't had the privilege of perusing the lease agreement, but the short answer is that just because you're working from home doesn't ordinarily translate into running a business from home.
12: Okay.
2: There's a difference between using a laptop and going online and running an online business versus having marketing, signage, stock, employees coming, appointments, you know, things which are indicative of a formal business as if you were in the CBD. What is important is that even if hypothetically the landlord did consent, because if it is going to be a business to be run, you need the consent of the landlord.
12: Okay.
2: But if the landlord gives that consent, but the municipal and zoning regulations don't allow it, then it doesn't really matter what the landlord says, it's not allowed. So you've always got to look at what is the zoning regulations. And if it is a home, you know, a home business, not having a lot of vehicles pulling out there, I don't see a problem in running a business from home. From what I understand, this gentleman was running an online business with his laptop. For goodness sake, that's not something that is
12: impacting anybody else.
2: Exactly.
12: Yeah.
2: But, you know, always be safe to ask, because you usually are providing that address as your work address, maybe for deliveries.
12: Mm-hmm.
2: So rather get the consent of the landlord. It can't be unreasonably withheld. But if it's a genuine business which goes transcends beyond working on a laptop, then you need to find out from the zoning regulations. Importantly, the landlord should, because the landlord may, you know, give a gift of consenting and only to realize that it's not allowed in terms of municipal laws, and then he falls foul of the law.
12: Right. Okay, so there's more to it than a simple yes or no, OPRG, and it very much depends on the nature of the work as well as the wording in the lease. I take your point, Marlon. I mean, there's a big, big difference between what I do, which is sitting at home on my laptop in the mornings prepping for the show before I come in. I am working from home, and I do the same in the evenings, you know, watching content, etc., in preparation for the next day's shows, but nobody is dropping things off. Correct. My neighbors aren't impacted by vehicles coming up and down the street or any noise associated with work being done. There's no impact on anybody else living in the neighborhood. So
2: they weren't to know.
12: Yeah,
2: if
12: they wouldn't know for any. For all they knew, I could be sitting at home watching reruns of Friends all afternoon.
2: I think just important, though, that even though hypothetically the landlord may allow it, doesn't mean he has to adjust the property to accommodate the work-from-home environment.
12: Okay.
2: His job is to make sure it's fit for purpose, which is a residential activity. Mm-hmm. If you're going to go beyond that, you need to sort yourself out. You can't lay an obligation on the landlord to make it work-from-home friendly, because that's not the, you know, the designation for the lease.
12: Yeah, okay.
2: And if he wants to watch Friends, well, if he wants to be a masochist, then so be it.
12: Okay. Apaji, I hope that clarifies things for you. Thank you very much for your question. If you would like to do what Opaji did and ask a question, send a WhatsApp to 072-567-1567 or send an email to pippah@capetalk.co.za. You're, of course, very welcome to do the old-fashioned thing and phone in on 021-446-0567 and ask your question that way. Glenn asking a question which is a recurring one, but because it is a recurring one, I know it's worth answering multiple times, and that is, Marlon, whether a landlord can increase the rent whenever they want, or do they have to wait until my lease expires, his current lease, in other words, he asks.
2: Well, it depends what the lease says, of course, but not just until the lease expires. It could be a clause that provides for an escalation at a certain period of time. Obviously, it needs to be written in the lease agreement, and ordinarily it is done annually in terms of the CPI, the Consumer Price Index. So it can't be done willy-nilly.
12: Yeah.
2: It can, of course, be done by mutual consent. You know, anything that changes the lease agreement needs to be reduced to writing and signed, and there could be reasons that necessitate an increase in rental, in which instance the tenant must agree and they do an addendum. But ordinarily it's done yearly, and it it can be done. If it's a two-year lease, it doesn't have to end. It just renews on new terms. And you would have to notify the tenant of the renewal and the terms of the renewal in that mm-hmm. particular instance. So, yeah, it doesn't have to happen just, you know, at the end of the lease. It can be done annually if it's a two-year lease, or at the end of the lease, or during the currency of the lease, depending on what the clause says.
12: Now, what if you are Glenn and the landlord has come to you saying, I'm incurring extra costs, so I need to put the rent up, and the new rent from next month is going to be X. And Glenn feels, well, I can't afford that. And, you know, I signed a lease agreement with you for a year at the previous rental. What rights does Glenn have in that situation?
2: Tremendous rights, because in essence, there can't be any unilateral changes.
12: Okay.
2: So any attempt on the landlord to amend the terms of the lease agreement is tantamount to a breach, which means Glenn can say, listen, I don't accept the fact that you want to change the lease agreement. I'm holding you to it. I'm paying my monthly rental. Or say, you know what, I accept the fact that you want to increase it. I'm not happy to stay on that rate. I'm going to move out, but I'm going to hold you liable for any rental that I have to pay in additional premises, which may exceed what I'm currently paying now. So if he has to move out and says, fine, you don't want me here. I don't want to have an impasse with you just because you want to increase the rental. Fine, increase the rental. I'm not allowing you to do it, but I'm going to leave if I have to rent somewhere else and it costs me more. That's going to be the measure of my damages against you. Sure. But ordinarily, I would just say, I'm not allowing you to do so, because the landlord cannot do any changes to that lease agreement during the currency of that lease agreement unless it's agreed to between both parties.
12: Okay. So super important. Glenn, thanks so much for asking the question. Another issue that comes up frequently in these conversations, and it's around maintenance and who is responsible for what. Anonymous writing in wanting clarity on who should pay for what sorts of repairs. If a geyser bursts, an oven stops working, or a blocked drain, how do you know whether it's the landlord's responsibility or the tenant's? Is it clearly demarcated, Marlon?
2: It is, but often it's changed in lease agreements in very landlord-centric leases. Usually the external is the landlord's liability, internal is the tenant. But it also depends on fair wear and tear. You move in, a geyser bursts in the first month. If the geyser was old, it can't ordinarily be ascribed to the tenant. Mm. Obviously, if the tenant, however, is negligent in maintaining it or negligent in keeping it open or running the water, he could be the author of those damages. But ordinarily, it depends on what the cause of that was. And that's why we have the exception of fair wear and tear. Okay. If you can show that you're not the author of that particular situation, the toilet breaks, the tap falls off, what was the condition when you moved in? What was the status of that particular fixture or fitting? Mm-hmm. And then you can describe whoever is liable to it. And my short answer is the landlord should always try and step up. If he's got a tenant who's paying his rental every month and he's got an obligation to provide premises which, again, are fit for purpose and for the beneficial occupation of the tenant, look after your tenant, fix up the property, unless the tenant was negligent, truly negligent in causing the damage.
12: If you can see, you know, if neighbors were complaining about whatever, a loud party and the speakers were blown.
2: Correct.
12: Then you know, absolutely, you've got proof that it's caused by the tenant. Therefore, they should be the author of the repair or replacement.
2: But they should speak up, as you would say.
12: Marlon, I mean, what you're saying is so important there, particularly in the current market when so many people are struggling to meet rental obligations and struggling to find rental accommodation, full stop. Having a good, reliable tenant who pays on time is worth its weight in gold, even if they're paying perhaps less than you could get if you were to put a new tenant in and hike the rent up.
2: Absolutely.
12: It's to mitigate your loss. Not something to walk away from in a hurry.
2: No, a good tenant is gold, I mean, especially if you've got a bond and they are helping you with your, you know, your yield obligations. The fact is that I would rather have a tenant that pays less and belatedly than not pay at all. But the fact is that even if you get a new tenant, you don't know what that new tenant is bringing to the party. Those tenants who've been there for a long time, look after them. They are putting money in your pocket in an appreciating asset where you're getting such value from the growth of your property. Look after them as they pay towards your bond or pay towards your nest egg.
12: Yeah,
2: absolutely.
12: Yeah. Okay. Barbara sending a voice note in responding to that previous question about rental increases that come in the middle of a tenancy agreement, I think. And if we can find her voice note, it's 072-567-1567 if you want to send one. Let's take a listen.
3: Hi, Pippa. The question
5: is to do with what's happening with the discussion now.
3: I'm just sending an email from the person who I rent my apartment from. And she lives out of the country, just realized that her rent is nowhere near what... I've been there for 5 years, and she hasn't escalated it as rents in the southern suburbs have gone up. And she's now putting it up by about 18%. How legal is that?
2: It's a good question. It's a question I'm often confronted with.
12: Yeah.
2: The short answer is you can raise your rental to as much as you want if you can justify a tenant willing to rent it. There's no specific amount. The only time it becomes problematic and contentious is that if you choose to increase the rental to such a degree that invariably it forces the tenant to leave, sort of like a procedural eviction, if you think about it. But if you can say, listen, if I put this back in the market, I can get a market-related rental which is more than 17-18%, pay it or leave. As long as you don't then rent it out to somebody else for far less than that, because then it's contrived and that could potentially be challengeable. So there's nothing illegal in raising the rental. There's nothing illegal putting a property in the market to sell well above market-related price if somebody will buy it. Supply and demand. And especially in the Atlantic seaboard now where prices are going through the roof, the fact is that if you can get a tenant willing to pay a good price, good for you.
12: Yeah, okay. Roger asks, can your landlord say you must pay his rates in lieu of rent?
2: I've never heard of that in my life. It's not the obligation of a tenant to pay rates. But then again, if the rates are commensurate with the rental, I would pay an amount. I wouldn't allocate it as rates per se, because I don't believe a tenant can be compelled to pay for the rates that are charged by a municipality for the value of your property. But if it's commensurate to the rental and you're paying 15,000 rand towards rates, which would be quite high, or 15,000 rand towards rental, put the 15,000 rand in your landlord's bank account. How he allocates it is up to him.
12: As he wants to.
2: But I wouldn't specify it as rates.
12: I mean, I'm just imagining the scenario that we had a few months ago where there was a leak and the rates bill went up fourfold as a result. Roger, can you imagine if you were, instead of paying rent, you got to pay the rates bill every month and you get handed a rates bill that's only four times what you're used to paying? It's a very, very risky
2: if anything, I would earmark,
12: I
2: would basically ring fence it to the amount equivalent to rent or thereabouts.
12: Yeah, got to be specified.
2: Not just committing to a rates payment.
12: Maybe they know
2: something we don't.
12: Okay. Ian asking, when must a landlord charge VAT on a residential property?
2: Where's the landlord a VAT vendor? I mean, that's the short answer. You know, if it's a company, for example, and they've got to generate invoices, you know, the fact is that if the tenant is not a VAT vendor and the landlord is a VAT vendor, then effectively you're paying an extra amount where you're never going to have any resolve between your input and your output. So it depends on who the landlord is.
12: Okay.
2: But ordinarily, I don't see VAT payments in residential rentals.
12: Okay, thanks for that. This is an interesting conundrum. From somebody who writes, my son is renting a flat with three of his friends. What if one of them wants to move out? Must he give enough notice so that the others can look for another tenant to cover his share?
2: Well, if he moves out, I think what's very important here is that if you've got three or four tenants together who are sharing, inevitably they are jointly and severally liable. I mean, no one is going to have a lease with four people and not have them jointly and severally liable. If one leaves, those three are liable for the full rental. That one must give his 20 business days notice that he's leaving. Those three will take over. They will have to supplement the balance until they find a new tenant who meets with the acceptance of the landlord. And any amount they pay, which is the share of the fourth person, they will have a claim against that fourth person for refunding them that amount. But the landlord is saying, I'm owed this amount of rental every month. How that's made up is inconsequential to me, as long as it gets paid into my bank account. And he can pursue it against all four of them. Just because the one person vacates the property doesn't mean he's off the hook. He'd still be liable as a guarantor or as a surety, unless the three other guys say, listen, we'll step up and take care of his share.
12: Until we find a
2: And they'll have a claim against that leaving tenant for for his pro rata share of what should have been paid.
12: Sure. Okay. Complicated scenario.
2: Yeah.
12: I mean, I'm really glad you asked the question, Ntobzi. Thank you. Because it raises an important point here. Marlon, if you're going to go into a rental agreement like this where a lease is being shared across multiple parties, best be sure you're very careful about how that lease is drawn up.
2: Absolutely.
12: Yeah.
2: I would have four separate leases in truth. But
12: really?
2: As I say, you know, if you go in with a couple of guys, you've got to make sure that you can fund the lease in itself without everyone paying. Otherwise, you can get a breach notice and they're going to cancel your lease and suddenly you, paying your pro rata share, are suddenly out on the street.
12: Because somebody else didn't pay.
2: Quite
12: yeah,
2: right.
12: Can you imagine?
2: Quite
12: yeah, right. Thanks for that. Okay, good luck. A voice note in from Mike. Let's take a listen to his question.
4: Hi, Papa. It's Michael here. Please ask Marlon if there's any form of insurance that you can take on a rental property. We've just paid, I think, just close on to 35,000 now to get people out of our rental property in Woodstock. Is there any type of insurance that you can take, or how do we go? We don't want to incur the same type of debt again. Many thanks, Michael.
12: You've mentioned a product before, Marlon.
2: I'm so glad that I didn't self-promote. It's a company that I've lent my name to. It's called TenRisk, T-E-N-R-I-S-K. It's an incredible product. It's the only one I endorse. They cover 5.5 months of unpaid rental, and they cover up to 120,000 Rand of an eviction cost. And the last time I charged 120,000 Rand for an eviction, I was probably being admitted as an attorney. So, as I said, 35,000 is a lot. The fact is that if it's done correctly, this company, TenRisk, and people are welcome to email me directly. In fact, they can email me on legal@rentlaw.co.za, legal@rentlaw.co.za. I've even created a separate company to promote this product, and I've done my due diligence on it.
12: Because you believe in it that strongly?
2: That strongly. Yeah.
12: Okay.
2: Correct.
12: So it covers you against
2: unpaid rental,
12: the loss
2: and eviction
12: of the
2: costs.
12: Rent and the cost of the eviction process you'll have to undertake. Okay, so there we go. Mike, I'm so glad you asked the question. Thank you very much. Oh, goodness, I was about to set you another question, but it's already past time to hand over to the news. Marlon, the time flew. Thank you, as always, for your assistance. To the one or two we didn't get to today, we will keep those aside for the next time Marlon is with us. And once again, happy 25 years as an admitted attorney, Marlon Chevalier. Would like to seek his professional services because you've got a particularly complex rental issue that can't be dispensed with in a single phone call to Cape Talk, remember just to Google Marlon Chevalier and Associates and you'll easily find him there. For now, just past 2:30, let's get the latest Eyewitness News headlines with Wesley Peterson. Good afternoon.
1: Thanks, Pippa. Good afternoon. Former Defence Minister Nosiviwe Mapisa-Nqakula is on the stand in her corruption trial. This after the Pretoria High Court dismissed her application for charges to be dropped. Mapisa-Nqakula is accused of soliciting bribes from Defence Force contractor Nombasa Nsondwa Ndlovu between 2016 and 2019. The Council for the Advancement of the South African Constitution says whatever the outcome of the President's legal challenge of a Palapala report that's led to impeachment proceedings, there will be lessons for how Parliament deals with such an unprecedented situation. Parliamentary impeachment proceedings have already led to the removal of a public protector and 2 High Court judges, but never a President. CASAC believes Cyril Ramaphosa's case presents an opportunity to test the strength of Parliament's impeachment rules. And in China, a former senior finance official has been sentenced to life in prison for bribery. According to reports, Wang Jianjun, who served as vice chairman of the China Securities Regulatory Commission, illegally received either directly or through third parties assets and funds totaling more than $13.9 million. The courts heard he leveraged these roles to secure benefits for entities or individuals in areas such as company listings, corporate financing, and the awarding of contracts. The 58-year-old admitted the facts before the court and allegedly expressed remorse. These and other stories at 3 or as they happen.
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1: In Tokai at Main Road and Steenberg Road, there's been an accident involving multiple vehicles. We also have defective traffic lights in Mitchell's Plain at AZ Berman Drive and Spine Road, as well as AZ Berman and the R300. Roadworks continue on the N7 North in the left lane at Malibongwe Drive. Wesley Peterson, Eyewitness News, Traffic.
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12: Hello, John.
22: Hello, Pippa.
12: A happy man because of the rugby score.
22: And for other reasons.
12: Okay.
22: Because I've got a job and the sun is shining and sorts of things.
12: We'll take it.
22: I bumped into Trish Taylor, our colleague, mm-hmm. who's been in the Algarve, and she says all they're talking about in the Algarve is the flyover. She says, on the flight's there, the flight's back. That's it. That's the conversation. So what the heck? I'll have another conversation about it. And then I'll be talking to another of the authors who is here for the now-finished Open Book Festival. An interesting one. Could a smart watch topple your company's security?
12: Ooh.
22: I don't have one, but...
12: it's got a very old-fashioned one.
22: It's connected, online, it's hackable.
12: Okay,
22: so something I hadn't thought about. The degree to which... Nhlanhla Mkhwanazi has been vindicated. Mm-hmm. I did keep an open mind as best as one can. And increasingly, I'm starting to think that everything he said then is coming close to being proven true. ICASA's having another go at the cost of communications in South Africa.
7: Okay.
22: Andrew Thompson has been doing some work into debunking anti-mosquito devices. Which
7: I saw that article.
22: Yeah. Doctors and lawyers who enable dishonesty. The Springboks talked to Robbie Kempson again and then finished chatting to actor and playwright Pierre Malherbe, who's got a wonderful sounding play coming up called Stacey's Bay. Not a bay in the sense of, you know, you lay us on the beach,
7: but a B-A-E.
22: A B-A-Y that you fight over.
7: Oh, parking. A parking bay, not a bay best friend like no. Beyonce's Bay Hive. Okay.
22: Parking bay.
7: Stacey's Bay.
22: Awesome. Enormous conflict.
7: We could probably do an entire 5 weeks worth of sessions with Marlon over arguments around parking bays. Okay, looking forward to hearing that. Thank you. John Matham up between 3 and 6.
9: In the last 24 hours, what's happened in your world?
10: The Western Cape Mobility Department says it won't hesitate to take the required legal steps if any unlawful activity occurs between Kaita and Kudeta. The comments come after the two taxi associations signed a landmark peace agreement last week. The agreement follows several deadly attacks involving the two associations in recent weeks.
23: The department says it welcomes the agreement signed by the association's spokesperson Munira Ali.
24: Should any unlawful activity occur, the department will not hesitate to implement the necessary legal and enforcement measures to restore stability.
9: 24 hours a day, Eyewitness News. 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
7: Now, we have already chatted back in July about Funky Socks Day, but I wanted to give you one last reminder because the day is now almost upon us. It is this coming Friday that you're invited to wear your loudest, zaniest, ugliest, craziest socks, to wear two mismatched socks, if that's your choice, to wear socks that stand out, because that's the whole point. It is meant to be a talking point to tell people about the organizations you are supporting. It is a fundraising effort on behalf of several different causes. And as I mentioned in that previous interview in July, I'm an ambassador for this year's Funky Socks campaign for Matla Abana, the anti-child abuse organization. And if you missed that interview with founder Monique Stradom, it is still available on our podcast page. Either just Google Pippa Hudson Matla Abana or go onto the podcast page and just scroll back to find the 13th of July interviews to listen. Today, though, I thought let's touch base with one of the other beneficiaries. So it's a pleasure to have on the line with us a representative of Breadline Africa, which has been working in the education space for over 30 years now. Janine McAvoy, welcome to the show. It's great to have you with us today. Janine, can you hear me? We don't seem to have a phone connection to Janine. Apologies for that. We'll just go back to my producer and see if we can try and perhaps drop and reestablish that line. In the meantime, let me do this and just walk you through the details of what to do if you want to support Funky Socks Day. The day itself is this coming Friday, the 11th of September. And whether you are working in a shared work environment or want to encourage your fellow learners at school to take part, wherever it is you're going to be on Friday, you're invited to wear, as I said, loud, crazy, noteworthy socks that will make people sit up and take notice. And in order to do that, you are asked to pay just 10 rand. It's a little more than Civvies Day, I think, these days. Buy a sticker for just 10 rand and you buy them at P&A stores or online. And then that gives you the right to wear those socks to work on Friday. All of the money raised goes to the beneficiaries. And let's see if we can try again with Janine McAvoy of Breadline Africa. I believe you could hear me, but we couldn't hear you. Janine, let's hope it's working this time. Good afternoon.
13: Good afternoon, Pippa. Can you hear me?
7: Loud and clear. Hallelujah. Thanks.
13: Yay. Great. Thank you for having me. It's awesome to be here.
7: It's a pleasure, Janine. Thanks for making time for us this afternoon. Before we talk about the funky socks, there might be listeners who haven't heard previous conversations with or about Breadline Africa. Tell us a little bit about who you are and what you do.
13: Thank you, Pippa. Breadline Africa, like you mentioned, has been around for over 30 years. And we, our vision is to see a South Africa where every child has a future and, dare I say, a fair start in life. Our mission really is to bring hope to every child by restoring dignity and humanity in the communities that we serve. And how we do this is providing safe educational infrastructure and resources that we can't do alone. We work with a huge array of strategic partnerships that work in the sector for early childhood development. So I can unpack that a little
7: bit more.
13: What safe infrastructure means to us is providing classrooms for early childhood development centers in resource poor communities, feeding kitchens where they prepare sometimes just the only meal a day for these children coming to these centers. You know, safe sanitation is such a big priority for Breadline Africa, both at ECD centers as well as schools throughout the country. We also work in all nine provinces. We also pride ourselves in, we've done over 200 libraries. So, you know, that's also a massive focus for us on improving literacy throughout the country. And again, we do that with literacy partners to complement what we do with the infrastructure support. So, you know, we work in a multitude of ways to help ECDs also get compliant and on the journey to registration with DBE so that they can too unlock a subsidy and become more sustainable.
7: That's a huge challenge, Janine, because I know there are so many wonderful people truly committed to the well-being of young children who are running ECD centres that aren't properly registered. And as you say, you know, they may be trying their best with what they've got, but they are missing out on potential subsidies and support that could help them do better.
13: Absolutely. And, you know, there are a lot of tick boxes and compliance to adhere to. But one thing I can tell you, Papa, is that infrastructure is a massive investment for these ECD owners. And often, I'd say over 95% women-led businesses in township economies, really, or very rural communities.
7: Okay, so thanks for giving us that overview. That's Breadline Africa, so you know and you can hear that what they are doing is very valuable, much-needed work in communities that are really starved of resources. Now, let's talk about how the ordinary person listening to this interview can help with that work. Janine, Funky Socks Day, not the first time you guys have been beneficiaries of this event, I know. Tell us a little bit more about what it means to you to have an organization like P&A saying, we're going to help raise funds on your behalf.
13: It is just the most incredible partnership that we have with P&A. We're now in 5 years of partnership. Last year, we brought others along to join this campaign that was born 5 years ago, Breadline Africa being the sole beneficiary at the time for 3 years. And we've now you know, made the circle bigger to welcome other NGOs into this family that we've created under the Funky Socks Day umbrella. And I'm very excited to hear that you are an ambassador for Matla Bona because they are doing incredible work out there. And just they are so passionate about what they do and they're so needed in our communities where these situations are far too rife, unfortunately, and then Rally to Read that focuses on literacy, which is really just complements the kind of things that we are already doing through our libraries and interventions at schools and ECDs. So the Funky Socks Day campaign is one I've been involved with from day one with P&A, and it's just grown year on year. Our goal has grown every year. Our vision, our strategy, everything has just gotten better and better each year. And we couldn't be more excited to do it in partnership with others like Matla Bana and Rally to Read. P&A also have about 5 branches in Namibia, so there's a further 4 NGOs who will benefit through the funds raised through Funky Socks Day in Namibia. So ultimately, this campaign of 2.5 million rand that we're wanting to raise funds for children throughout South Africa and Namibia is benefiting 7 very worthwhile organizations.
12: Yeah. Now, Janine, you mentioned the magic target of 2.5 million. I'm happy to report that as of this morning, the sticker sales had already surpassed 2.1 million rand, which is a fantastic start. But obviously, we want to give one last big push to try and get over the line and raise that last 400,000 rand. Janine, won't you just remind our listeners how they can be part of reaching that target? What does somebody need to do if they want to support and be part of Funky Socks Day?
13: Absolutely. So like you mentioned, we've received 85% of our big target, and it's very ambitious. But we have this last stretch to get to that final number, and that's where we need to ask everybody in your audience today to head on over to their closest P&A store where they can purchase that 10 Rand sticker. Although we encourage you to wear your funkiest, zaniest, I love your rundowns earlier, socks, mismatch, you name it. The socks are great, and it's part of the excitement, but the 10 Rand sticker is ultimately how we are raising the funds for this to reach this goal of 2.5 million rand. So, you know, you can head on down to your closest P&A store. You can also go online on pna.co.za. They also have online purchasing options where a corporate or a school can buy in bulk and get involved and just encourage others to follow the cues. And I'd say that's your easiest way to support and rock your funky socks with us on Friday. This Friday.
12: It's
13: only 1 week to go. My word.
12: Yeah. Janine, I have no doubt we're going to get everybody over the line and get to that target of 2.5 million rand. But thank you so much for joining us this afternoon to do such a good job of explaining why it is important. It's not just about a fun, slightly quirky thing to do at work on a Friday with your colleagues. This is really important stuff that is being facilitated by the money that is raised. And Janine, I want to just say credit to you and the team at Breadline Africa for all the work that you do. But I also think it's pretty special the way you have shared the love with other organizations and made the circle bigger, as you say. For all of you, and I know just being a Matla Bana ambassador, it means a lot to them. I know it means a lot to Rally to Read as well and to Breadline Africa. So thanks for helping to share the message this afternoon, and all the best to you and the team. Janine McAvoy of Breadline Africa. So you've got until Friday. If you're wanting to do a bulk order for a corporate or a school, etc., bulk orders on the website close tomorrow, so please act quickly to rally everybody behind the cause. I hope by now most of the bulk ordering has been done. You can still go into your local P&A store and just go up to the counter where you pay and ask for a single sticker at 10 Rand a person, and then wear that sticker along with your socks on Friday this week. My only challenge is deciding which pair to wear. I might have to wear 2 different socks from different sets, I think, on Friday. We will take photos and share, I promise. 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
7: Well, let's finish where we started, with music. And in the music segment today, I want to introduce you to an artist who not only has a passion for singing herself, but also a passion for developing musical talent in her community. Her name is Lauren Erasmus, and she has a new song out, which we're going to share with you, called A Woman Unbroken, and something of an anthem for any woman who's ever had to face the prospect of rebuilding herself in one way or another. Before we share the song, though, let's catch up briefly with the artist herself. Lauren, great to have you on the show today. Welcome to Cape Talk.
18: Hi, thank you so much for having me. I really feel honored.
7: It's a pleasure to have you with us. Where did the journey with music begin for you, Lauren?
18: Oh my goodness, I think music has always been, you know, a very important part of my life, and it has really carried me through many different seasons and has become a way for me to just share my story, encourage others, and give people hope. And I think that is what why the song is there. And my journey has also taught me that it's never too late to pursue your dreams or to rediscover your purpose.
7: Okay. Yeah. Lauren, I mean, we've only got a few minutes, so we can't go in detail into your story, but do you want to just highlight a couple of the aspects of it that are inspirational and that have moved you to want to share the story using music as your platform?
18: A Woman Unbroken is really a deeply personal song, mm-hmm. inspired by my own journey through, you know, disappointment and pressures of life. I mean, life happens to everybody.
7: Yeah.
18: But as a woman, we carry so many titles, and we are wives, mothers, employees, leaders, caregivers, you know, and we also have to face our own battles and even dreams. So this song really reminds us that being unbroken does not mean that we have never experienced pain. It means that pain did not have the final say.
7: Yeah.
18: So you may have been hurt or shattered, but you can still rise and rebuild and become a stronger you.
7: It's a beautiful message, and I'm so looking forward to hearing the song and sharing it with our audience. Lauren, before I do that, though, there's another aspect to your story that I do want to just chat about a little bit. I believe you're not only focused on your own singing and performing, you also have a production company which focuses on developing talent and looking for opportunities for people who have potential to grow a career in music. Tell us a little bit about why that's so important to you.
18: Super Productions means gift. Chipo means gift. And the day when I was looking for a name for my company, I asked a lady that actually was helping out at my home. I asked her what a name means, and she said it means gift. And that's where Chipo Productions birthed in 2017. And when I look back at my journey, when I started at a very young age, you know, we look for platforms that everybody can give, or anybody for that matter can give you a platform, but you didn't necessarily get the platform.
13: And that is why I started that, to give others a platform. And there's so many beautiful talent that we have, you know, in and around the Western Cape alone. And that is was just my way of giving back. So when I do have shows, I will involve them and give them a platform on stage. So that is why Jupa Productions birthed.
7: Okay. Seems the recurring theme of today's show is about making the circle bigger. And Lauren, it's a beautiful thing for you to be doing as well. Thank you, and thanks for chatting to us today. Last thing to ask you is, if our listeners like the song that we're about to play for them, where should they be going to follow you on social media, keep an eye out for gigs, etc.?
13: You can follow me on Facebook, Instagram, TikTok. My handles are all the same. It is Lauren, L-O-R-E-N, _ Pearl of Paul.
7: Lauren _ Pearl of Paul. A well-earned
13: and
7: nickname.
13: The song is...
7: Yeah.
13: Yes. And the song is available on all platforms. Deezer, YouTube, Spotify, Apple, everywhere. Yeah.
7: Okay. Thank you so much. Lauren Erasmus, the Pearl of Paul. The song is called A Woman Unbroken. Thanks for explaining the backstory, Lauren, and all the best to you for the career. Let's play it for our audience.

0: The song is called A Woman Unbroken. The artist Lauren Erasmus, you can find her on your favorite social media platform at Lauren_Pearl of Par. On tomorrow's edition of the show, we talk about conference tourism as a driver of income for Cape Town, share the latest shipping news, and ask whether resilience is a skill that can be taught.
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3: A former minister is testifying in a bribery trial, and the country marks an agricultural export milestone. Good afternoon, I'm Wesley Peterson. Former Defence Minister Nosiviwe Mapisa-Nqakula is on the stand in her corruption trial. This after the Pretoria High Court dismissed her application for charges to be dropped. Mapisa-Nqakula is accused of soliciting bribes from Defence Force contractor Nombasa Nsondwa Ndlovu between 2016 and 2019. Khomotso Modise filed this earlier.
4: In an almost two-hour judgment, Judge Mashudu Mujerere addressed each of the 13 counts against former Defence Minister Nosiviwe Mapisa-Nqakula. She's dismissed the former minister's discharge application for all the counts against her, ruling that the state has made a prima facie or apparent case against her.
5: The evidence is therefore sufficient to require the accused to answer count 13. The following is the order. In the result, the application for discharge in terms of section 174 in respect of all counts is denied.
4: As the judgment was read, Mapisa-Nqakula gently nodded her head while sitting in the dock. She must now prepare

0: the defense to respond to the evidence given by the state. Khomso Modise, Eyewitness News at the Pretoria High Court.
1: The Council for the Advancement of the South African Constitution says whatever the outcome of the President's legal challenge of a Palapala report that's led to impeachment proceedings, there will be lessons for how Parliament deals with such an unprecedented situation. Parliamentary impeachment proceedings have already led to the removal of a public protector and two High Court judges, but never a President. CASAC believes Cyril Ramaphosa's case presents an opportunity to test the strength of Parliament's impeachment rules. Lindsay Dentlinger has more.
2: The National Assembly was found wanting in 2017 when the Constitutional Court instructed it to draft institutional steps to give effect to Section 89 of the Constitution for the impeachment of a president. But it's the first time the rules adopted in 2018 are being put to the test, as President Cyril Ramaphosa challenges whether there's enough evidence to force him to face impeachment over his conduct following the theft of US dollars from his Palapala farm. CASAC's Lawson Naidu believes Ramaphosa's legal team put up a solid case.
3: Of course, we need to have an effective system in place so that where a president does go rogue, they can actually be held to account.
2: However, Naidu says the three-day hearing did show up shortcomings in Parliament's own rules and processes.
3: I think that certainly came out in the arguments that, you know, the lacuna, the gaps, or the ambiguities in the rules themselves, I think, could be strengthened.
2: Naidu says while the system should never allow a president to use a legal strategy to avoid accountability, the country's first citizen does have the right to legally challenge instances where the rules have not been met. Lindsay Dentlinger, Eyewitness News, Parliament.
1: The Eastern Cape Education Department has confirmed a school principal suspended over the alleged abuse of the school's bank card has returned to work. Mihlali Makalima, the headmaster of the Ulwazi High School in Ndantsane, is being investigated for allegedly spending R1 million on personal expenses. A Sunday Times report states he used the school's card at luxury restaurants and a car wash, while also spending hundreds of thousands on groceries. Alpha Ramashwana takes a look.
4: Ulwazi High School principal Mihlali Makalima has been allowed to return to work only on condition that he doesn't get involved in the finances of the school until his disciplinary hearing is concluded. But when asked whether there are fears that he could interfere with potential witnesses in his disciplinary hearing, Provincial Education Department spokesperson Malibongwe Mtima says he doubts that will happen.
5: Even if he's at school, he will not interfere, number one. Number two, his representatives were informed that should he interfere, then the department will have to add other charges on top of this one. So
4: he says the decision to allow him to return to work was also aimed at ensuring that the department doesn't continue spending money on his salary while he's not working. Alpha Ramshwana, Eyewitness News.
1: Agricultural exports have surged to a record $4.1 billion in the second quarter of the financial year. Agricultural economist Wandile Sihlobo says this represents growth of 10%. There were stronger shipments to several key markets, including the US, where South African agricultural exports jumped 56% from the first quarter. Sihlobo says this came as the effective US tariff rate on South African agricultural products fell from 30% to 12.5%.
6: We take the first half of the year, South Africa's agricultural exports are at $7.8 billion. That is up 11% from the first half of 2025. And looking at what products did we export the most as the country, it's primarily fruits, but you also find maize, wine, wool, and some meat, particularly mutton.
1: In Nepal, a national day of mourning has been held for victims of the recent devastating floods. Last month's disaster killed at least 1,398 people, with more than 5,500 missing. Six South Africans are among the 800 foreigners still unaccounted for. Flags flew at half-mast, with candlelight vigils planned for later today. Nepal President Ram Chandra Pudel visited relief camps, speaking to those left homeless by the disaster. A UN preliminary assessment estimated building damage from the floods at $158 million. Gold's at $4,393.05 an ounce. The rand's 15.99 to the dollar, 21.64 to the pound, $18.59 to the euro. Brent crude's $97.52 a barrel. In traffic in Tokai at Main Road and Steenberg Road, an accident involving multiple vehicles, defective traffic lights in Mitchell's Plain at AZ Berman and Spine, as well as AZ Berman and the R300, and roadworks on the N7 North in the left lane at Malibongwe Drive. Cape Town weather today or tomorrow. Clear skies with a light south-southeasterly breeze, a low of 19 and a high of 30. The top story this hour, former Defence Minister Nosiviwe Mapisa-Nqakula is on the stand in her corruption trial.
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10: 8.5 minutes past 3 o'clock on this Monday, the 7th of September. What a sunny start to our working week we have had. Are still enjoying or not enjoying so much, depending on how you feel about the heat. I'm going to be talking to Guy Leach about the Airlink flyover in a few minutes. Guy thinks it was a really bad idea. And he thinks that the Airlink pilots went against the rules with what they did. Then I'll be talking to author Selali Fiamanya about a book he was in Cape Town to discuss during the Open Book Festival. And then I will talk to a lawyer about how a smartwatch could topple your company's security. I very briefly had a smartwatch, only very, very briefly. Then I realized I wasn't smart enough to operate it. So I went back to an analog watch, which I'm only just smart enough to operate. But when I had that smartwatch, I had no idea that people could hack that smartwatch and steal all the company secrets, George. Yeah, you didn't know, did you? Call us on 021-446-0567. Email johnm@capetalk.co.za. And WhatsApp us on 072-567-1567.
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10: Leicester sort of stole my thunder this morning, because the story over the weekend that I read that I most wanted to vent about this afternoon was the United Nations General Assembly vote on the Correct the Map resolution, which, as its most important practical outcome, would restore Africa to the size on the map that Africa actually is on the globe. It's been underrepresented in terms of its size since the Mercator maps were drawn up in the 1600s. And so I think it's an entirely sensible resolution to have the UN General Assembly discuss, and one country, George, one country voted against that. Who do you think that might be? United States of America. And why did the United States of America? Because the initiative is, and I quote, a radical ideological project. Restoring Africa on the map to the size that Africa is in the global system is a radical ideological project. And the US knows a thing or two about radical ideological projects, does it not? And I was quite surprised that there were 5 abstentions, and none of the stories that I read went into the abstentions. And the abstentions came from Estonia, Georgia, Lithuania, Moldova, Serbia, and Ukraine. And I think their reasons for abstaining are more understandable, because each of those countries is involved with a border dispute at the moment. There's a lot of political contestation, military contestation over the particular borders, and they don't want those messed with by a redrawn map. So I think their abstention is reasonable, but there we go. It's radically ideological to think that Africa's map presence should reflect Africa's physical presence on the globe. But yeah. And I'm really interested to see what, if anything, Anele Tembe's inquest, which started today, is going to tell us. They only did basically half a day, and then the person in charge of the inquest said, we'll continue tomorrow. And they had a few witnesses, none of whom had anything terribly much to say. And the only person who realistically can be believed to have been in the room with her before, maybe even during her fall, her jump, is Kiernan Forbes, her partner, a.k.a. the rapper, who was killed himself a few years afterwards. So the two people who knew what happened are no longer around to be questioned about what happened. But the one thing that I'm taking away from it so far is that Kiernan didn't show much interest. Because so many people, the ones who people who were in other rooms, people who were on the street, staff members, were aware of screams, of a bang as the body hit the pavement. Terrible image. And then the kerfuffle afterwards as the police arrived and emergency vehicles arrived. And it seems absolutely clear that at no stage did Kiernan Forbes leave the next door room that he had taken because he was fighting with Anele Tembe. Did he leave that room and go and investigate what was going on? And that I do find odd. I find it odd. Anyway, I'm not sure what you feel like talking about. We can talk about the heat. I think we must try and get Zahid Badruddin on the radio as soon as possible. He was quoted in a report that I read on Saturday or Sunday as saying that the city must have an urgent look at introducing water restrictions. And they mustn't have an urgent look at it. They must urgently introduce water restrictions. What those restrictions should be, I'm not so sure. But we've had almost no rain. And all the signs are that we are going to have a hotter summer than usual. And a hotter and windier summer than usual will hasten the evaporation out of our dams, and it will mean that people are using more water to keep their gardens going and to keep their swimming pools full, and I know we shouldn't, but lots of people will. So that is something that continues to worry me, that from my perspective, the city's been kind of hands off on this. Oh, let's wait and see. You can't wait and see. You have to take action so that when you have waited, what you see isn't even more frightening than if you had acted before waiting to see. So, anyway, yeah, we can talk about the rugby. Of course, we can talk about the rugby. I'd love to talk about the rugby. I'd love to talk about nothing else other than the rugby for the next 2 hours and 44 minutes. But I suspect that's not going to happen.
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11: Good afternoon, John. Taking a look at our roads this afternoon. In Tekai at Main Road and Steenberg Roads, there's been an accident involving multiple vehicles. And in Stellenbosch on the R304 and Old Paul Road, there's also been a serious accident that's involving a truck and a vehicle. So please avoid that area. And if you are on Nelson Mandela Boulevard, outbound traffic is already backed up at Browning Road. The M3 South, that's slowing down at Clipper Road. And traffic lights are faulty in Mitchell's Plain at AZ Berman Drive and Spine Road. I'm Justine Rinquist, and I'll have more EWN traffic in 20 minutes.
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8: Weather.
10: I did have the weekly water dashboard open, but somehow it has closed itself, or I closed it by accident. So I'll find it for the next weather forecast. But I do remember that the dam levels were down by 0.3%. But I'll get back to some more detail on that in the next weather bulletin. Weatherman Pete's forecast and newsletter to his subscribers says, oh, come on, why doesn't the mouse work? Sometimes the mouse just goes on strike. Apart from the wind on Saturday, the weekend was very springish, and it continues until Thursday, when a succession of fronts tickle the south and may stretch into the central southwest Cape with light showers, but not all the forecasts agree. I'm, though, trying to be positive. It's not going to fill the dams, but it is cut-off low season, and who knows what may still be in our future. One such cut-off low is forecast to bring heavy rain into the Upington area by the 15th, while a stronger front should arrive here on the 16th. Doris, that is, yes, a near-mythical creature in Peter's life, is very well confused and very suspicious of our forecast skill. Tomorrow, 16 to 28, with a light southeaster and clear skies. Wednesday, mostly clear skies, becoming cloudy, 14 to 24, with a light southerly wind. A moderate southeaster on Thursday, with a 20% chance of between 0 and 5 millimetres of rain, and that 0 to 5 millimetres is also there on Friday, with a 30% probability. The same stretch variance of rainfall quantity with a 40% probability on Saturday, and a 30% of between 2 and 5 on Sunday. Thursday's temperatures, 15 to 18 with a moderate southeaster. Moderate verging on fresh southeaster on Friday, 13 to 18, cloudy with isolated showers. Saturday, cloudy with light showers, 14 to 25 with a light southeaster. And on Sunday, cloudy, light showers, 12 to 17, a northwester at 15 k's an hour.
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9: This is John Matham on Afternoon Drive.
10: Something from Belinda. We have flats on, well, in the building, fourth and fifth flats, floor flats, face Table Mountain. Wondering what went down high above Newlands Forest last night at between roughly 650 and 950 metres above altitude. Still ongoing when I awoke at 3 a.m. Looked more like a search than a rescue. Many lights moving all over the wormhole and hitting area. Big drone, huge flood-lit circle onto the cliffs on and off. So I don't know. I don't know whether it was a rescue, what it was. I haven't seen any coverage of it. But if anybody can tell us a little bit about that, that would be cool to answer Belinda's curiosity. Guy Leach, we were due to speak to Guy last week about the Airlink flyover over the Cape Town Stadium, what, 9 days ago now. And unfortunately, technically it didn't work out. But then Guy was very outspoken against the flyover in the Sunday Times yesterday. So I thought, let's go through the things that he had to say. As I mentioned to Pippa a little earlier, one of my colleagues, Trish, has been on a holiday in the Algarve, and she says on the planes going there, the planes coming back, and in a lot of the places that she and her friend visited while they were there, people were talking about this SA Airlink flyover. And Guy, good afternoon. I guess you can understand, well, can one understand why that it's become a national, international thing?
13: Yeah, hi, John, and nice to be with you finally after last week's follow-up. Well, indeed, I mean, it's extraordinary how it literally has gone viral around the world with everyone commenting with their own views as to whether it was fabulous flying or dangerous or whatever their own particular take on it is. And as you say, I mean, it's become contentious, not just around airlines, but literally anyone everywhere has got an opinion.
10: And your opinion, I was surprised that you have quite a strong belief that the pilots flew deliberately lower than they had been authorized to do by the Civil Aviation Authority.
13: Yeah, I'm not comfortable putting it in those exact words, but certainly that's the conclusion.
10: That's a very, very, very strong inference, or one can draw, yeah, an implication that you make.
13: Yeah, all right, let's not backpedal it too much, because that's pretty much what I'm saying and thinking, in the sense that you've got to rule out the possibilities. The obvious possibility, and that's as claimed by Airlink, was that they flew it within limits, within the approvals within, actually the word is the waiver granted by the Civil Aviation Authority. I'm just finding that extremely hard to swallow, because the CAA has never granted a waiver below 250 feet for these air shows. When I say a waiver, it's a waiver of the existing regulations for a special event such as this. So I don't accept that the CAA has granted a waiver down to 0 feet in this particular case. There's no reason for them to have done so. And the likelihood is far greater that the pilot simply got a little carried away in the heat of the moment. You know, there's a yee-haw homemade dop, and let's see how low we can do it and really show them what we can do. I think that's a far more likely explanation.
10: Yeah, you know pilots a heck of a lot better than I do, Guy, but the reason why I've been ruling that out in my own thinking about it is I simply can't conceive of six, and Aer Lingus has told us that all both planes had very senior captains doing the three operational roles that needed to be done, that six very senior captains with huge amounts of flying experience would break the rules in that way.
13: Yeah, but it's not six. Yeah, there were six on board, but actually there's only one pilot in command of the whole exercise, and that is the pilot sitting in the left seat of the lead plane. All the others, the next captain down is the captain of the other aircraft, who was off to his right, the green one, and his job is to formate on the first aircraft, do what the first aircraft has done. In fact, from the videos of the flyover, it appears he was uncomfortable with what was going down and broke away as early as he possibly could, flying through the autopilot.
10: Look, I mean, again, you have to be aviation aware to have picked that up, but you think he showed signs of discomfort?
13: Yeah, he broke away early. He should have maintained his position until well past the actual stadium. Instead, he started climbing a little earlier than the other guy. And the other, there's a thing called the command gradient within a cockpit, and that is that, you know, how much authority do you give the captain, the pilot in command of the whole exercise? And for the most part, well, you know, you're there observing. You're letting him get on with the job, and you know, there may have been a comment saying, no, you know, don't make it too low. But by that stage they were committed. They had already mapped the route in, and they'd set the altitude, and they were going to fly it in. He didn't perhaps climb as much as the observing captains would have liked, but they're not going to say anything in the heat of the moment.
10: And you think there is absolutely no chance that the CAA, the Civil Aviation Authority, would have granted a waiver for those two planes to fly as low as they did on the day?
13: There are two points to make here. The first is I consider it extremely unlikely. But then there's another point here, and that is the confusion that often arises or can arise between altitude and feet. So they could have granted a waiver down to an altitude of 250 feet. The thing about altitude is it's altitude above sea level. Height is a height above ground. Now, the stadium is, I think, 165 feet high. So if they were at 250 feet above the sea level, then they would indeed only have been about 60 feet above the stadium. That's a possible explanation or that allows us, in a sense, a crack to say what actually happened. But at this stage, as I said, we're waiting for the analysis of the many, many lines of data on the flight data recorder. And I'm particularly keen to know what the radar altimeter said, because that'll actually give the exact readout from the height beneath the aircraft's tail.
10: And if it is so that the pilot sitting in the left-hand seat in the front plane had an attack of machismo and flew lower than he was wavered to do, what would be a suitable consequence?
13: Yeah, sorry, I can't help you there at all. I mean, I've no idea what the strictures or the rules might be within, for instance, the flight ops department of Aer Lingus, or for that matter, for the CAA. I should imagine there will be in old language, you know, you used to be called in to the director of civil aviation for cold tea and no biscuit, and you know, a proper talking to about this sort of thing. It may be that if that is indeed what has happened, a far stronger stricture is required on this, but obviously obviously the first concern that has been raised is, well, is the CAA simply going to say, look, if you guys are going to sort of do this sort of stuff, we're not going to allow any further waivers for these flyovers at all?
10: Which would be sad, because I was sitting in row 7 of the Cape Town Stadium on that day, and I was delighted at what I saw. I did immediately think it's a little lower than I expected it to be, but I was thrilled by it. And I have had a couple of people, me and Sheila's just said it now to me again, that flyovers should be banned completely. But I think it would be very sad if something which has been a sort of on and off tradition in South African rugby and in other South African events for 30 odd years now would be put a stop to.
13: Well, exactly. I mean, it's very much part of the build-up. It's very much part of the chaos of rugby. It's we've done it as well so successfully for presidential inaugurations. Obviously, the first and most famous was the Ellis Park flyover for the 95 World Cup. But we've got much better at it with three jumbo jet formations going past for the Mbeki inauguration. MSA 340s for the Zuma inauguration. This is part of what we do. It's part of our national culture. So it would be a great shame to throw the baby out with the bathwater on this one, simply because somebody pushed a little bit too hard. And yet, let me just please reemphasize that we can't at this stage confidently, with 100% confidence, say that the pilots just pushed it a little bit too hard. There may yet be other reasons which we are not aware of in terms of the motivation or in terms of a confusion as to what was actually waived.
10: Somebody asks, if something had gone wrong, then what difference would 250 feet versus the actual height have made other than the names of the dead? Surely the number of dead people would have stayed the same. So whether an accident is happening at 150 feet above sea level or 190 feet above sea level, it's still an accident and it's still very close to a stadium with 62,000 people in it. So it's always going to be a problem.
13: No, I don't buy that. The reality is, or the issue at hand is a margin of safety. So, you know, obviously 250 feet is five times higher than 50 feet. That gives you a much better margin of safety. It means that if there is an unexpected downdraft, you've got that much extra space to work with. If there was, for instance, a massive bird strike, not that we get in South Africa, that, you know, again, it gives that margin of safety. It might meant that if really something happened, if the aircraft even collided, that I suppose is a possibility, the actual impact may be beyond the stadium rather than into or onto the stadium. I think there are endlessly good reasons why an additional height would have made the whole event more safe. And by the way, I think there's a good argument to be made that actually being at 250 feet is more effective, because the people in the stadium get to see the aircraft more and better rather than just this flash over at 50 feet.
10: How long should we wait before we start to get very impatient for the Civil Aviation Authority to report back? I mean, how long does it take to study a very few seconds of flight recording data before you determine whether an aircraft flew within the limits that were waived or not?
13: Well, I think it depends on where the culpability lies. If the waiver was ambiguous, if the waiver wasn't clear, if the CAA feels that they're vulnerable, they might just sit on it for as long as they possibly can and hope that all the fuss dies down and people forget about it. If they want to point fingers clearly at the Airlink flight ops team, well, then they could probably have produced a result already. As I said, there's only one key piece of data which I'm interested in, and that is what was the actual height versus what was approved. And that height would best come from the radar altimeter return.
10: Thank you very much to aviation expert Guy Leach. It's 28 and a half minutes now to 4 o'clock. Time for the latest eyewitness news. Wesley, the newsroom has been following an inquest into a highly publicized and tragic death at a Cape Town hotel.
1: Yes, John. Two police officers have been among the first witnesses in an inquest into the death of Anele Tembe. The fiancée of rapper Keenan, a.k.a. Forbes Dial, died when she fell from the 10th floor of the Pepper Club Hotel in Cape Town in April 2021. The officers have described what they found outside and inside the hotel. Nduduzelo Nene was in court.
14: Both officers have told the court that they were then taken inside the hotel, where they found Kinan, aka Forbes, with members of his entourage in the room next to the one where Tembe fell. At the time, Forbes told police that he and Tembe had argued before the incident and that she had threatened to jump from the balcony. The investigating officer also testified about bloodstains found on a champagne bottle, towels, bedding, and on a wall next to the bathroom. The officer further described Forbes' demeanor when police arrived, saying he appeared to be calm and smelled of alcohol.
15: He didn't look any sad or anything like that. To be honest, it was quite fine. When we walked into the room where the dancers or whatever you call them,
14: the officer, however, acknowledged that people respond to grief differently and said Forbes's visible lack of emotion should not be considered as an indication of how he was processing Tembe's death. Nduduzelo Nene, Eyewitness News.
1: Staying at court, where a state witness in the case against alleged crime boss Vusimusi Katmatlala and four others has linked the alleged trigger man Musa Kekana to a vehicle similar to the one prosecutors believe was used in the murder of a Vereniging engineer. Armand Swart was allegedly mistaken for a corruption whistleblower when he was killed in April 2024, and the state says a Hyundai i20 was hijacked in Pretoria in January that year. The witness, who cannot be named, has told the Johannesburg High Court he had seen Kekana driving the car for about 2 months before his arrest. Matlala, Kekana, and three others are facing a combined 25 charges, including conspiracy to commit murder and 11 counts of attempted murder, as Demokatso Leshoro reports.
16: The witness, a car restoration specialist, told the court Kekana had approached him about a mag rim for the Mercedes-Benz Viano when the police pounced on them. He says while Kekana used different cars, he used the white Hyundai i20 for months, whose pictures he was shown in court.
17: It's a Hyundai, it's an i20. It's a long time before this incident. A long time would be a couple of months. I say this because I drop off my daughter. So he also used to drop off his kids at school. So we would obviously cross paths in the morning while dropping.
16: Kekana has denied using the vehicle, saying the witness may have confused it with his sister's white Hyundai iX35. The witness, however, was adamant that the vehicle he saw Kekana driving in was a Hyundai i20. Kekana has also previously sought to distance himself from the vehicle, saying it belonged to his tenant. Dimakatso Leshoro, Eyewitness News, Johannesburg.
1: Some factory workers in an industrial area in northern KwaZulu-Natal have told government officials they are being forced to eat lunch in the same place with their employers' dogs. Earlier today, officials from the KZN government, labor and immigration departments conducted raids in KwaZetebe. The operations were aimed at catching businesses hiring undocumented foreign nationals, but they proved to be unsuccessful as word of the operation leaked last night. Tabiso Goba has more.
18: When government officials descended on KwaZetebe, many of the factories were closed while others were only operating with local staff. Some factory workers say many of the undocumented foreign nationals are willing to be exploited, overworked, and paid way below the minimum wage. The workers say this also extends to everyone else.
19: We have a big problem with our Chinese employers. We are supposed to be paid 30 rand an hour, but now we work from Monday to Friday and get paid 350 rand. We also eat our lunch in a very disgusting place, where there is dogs and dog feces too.
20: The whole of KwaZetebe is corrupt. The Chinese employers here are corrupt.
18: The KwaZulu-Natal government says it will be investigating the alleged labor abuses in the area. Tabiso Koba, Eyewitness News, KwaZetebe.
1: In the UK, the Pitt Rivers Museum is expected to return the remains of 39 people to the Naga community of northeast India. The victims were taken during Britain's colonial era, and some remains remained on public display until 2020. The museum that holds the world's largest collection of Naga artifacts says the remains have been far away from their homeland for far too long. Oxford University approved the return of the 39 remains on the 13th of July, concluding that one specimen does not have a clear origin as Naga. Cape Town weather tomorrow, clear skies with a light south-southeasterly breeze, a low of 19 and a high of 30. The top story this hour, two police officers have been among the first witnesses in an inquest into the death of Anele Tembe.
10: Look, I think this will be the last thing I say about the Ealing flyover until there is an official report to which we can respond. But the pilot who was in charge of the first plane that flew over, that pilot knows whether he did things according to the terms of the waiver or whether he had, as one of my listeners has phrased it, a hold the beer moment. Hold the beer, I'm just going to go down really low. He knows. So if he did, why doesn't he just come forward and say, look, I'm really sorry. I did what I shouldn't have done. He must know that that altimeter reading that guy was talking about will show whether he went below the approved height. He must know that. And if he did, then he knows that he did what he shouldn't have done, and why doesn't he just step forward and own up, take responsibility? There's not enough of that in this country. Now, I'm not suggesting he is guilty. I don't know enough about aviation. But Guy Leach knows a lot about aviation, and he has a strong suspicion that that was the case. And if that strong suspicion is factually founded, then why doesn't the pilot hand up, I'm sorry, I take responsibility for doing what I should not have done. Belinda, who asked about the activity on Table Mountain, I was let know by a couple of listeners that it was a hiker that was being looked for, and the hiker was found and brought safely down the mountain at about 4 o'clock this morning.
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11: Happening now in Stellenbosch on the R304 on Old Paul Road, there's been a serious accident that's involving a truck and a vehicle. And in Balville at Bulbasadenhout and Durban Road, there's also a report of a crash there. If you are on the M3 South, traffic slowing down at Clipper Road this afternoon. It's normal peak traffic on the N1 outbound. That's from the foreshore all the way through to Balville. The M5 South is also congested at Pinelands. And then we have some roadworks that's out on the N7 North in the left lane at Malebongwe Drive. I'm Justine Rinkwood, and I'll have more EWN traffic in 15 minutes.
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10: 20 minutes now to 4 o'clock. I believe that the Open Book Festival was a huge hit. People I've spoken to spoke very, very highly of the quality of discourse in the panels that they attended, and said that the sessions that they attended were all very, very full. And I've spoken to a lot of people who were at Rebecca's rant and raved about her rant, ranted about her rave, or raved about her rant, and conversations with Mashiga Mashale was as fabulous as always. And, yeah, I had a very busy weekend, so I wasn't able to be there. But I'm about to have my third conversation with one of the visiting authors, Silali Flamanya, whose debut novel, Before We Hit the Ground, was one of the books being discussed. And it is a story, a multi-generational story. Ghanaian mother and father, Ben and Kodzo, arrive in Glasgow from Ghana, and they have a son and they have a daughter, and we learn very, very early on that the son is dead. Why is he dead? How did he come to be dead? And we go back in time and we learn more about these characters and their histories and their interactions. Silali, thank you very much for joining us. Did you enjoy the weekend?
0: Thank you very much for having me. I had an absolutely stellar time. It was my first trip. It's been my first trip to South Africa, and I'm kicking myself for not having come sooner.
10: Because one of the things I love about, we have quite a lot of book festivals in South Africa, and this one has a particular focus, a kind of Pan-African focus, an international focus, and there's a wonderful set of novels and non-fiction works that is discussed that doesn't happen at the other festivals. And
3: It's refined is too posh a word, but there's a wonderful intellectual sparkle in the air during Open Book.
0: Yeah, it's absolutely fantastic. It's intellectual without being pretentious, I would say, and that's what makes it so enjoyable. It's a bunch of people who, from my experience, really care about books and really care about writers and writing, and want that to be the focus rather than how fancy they can sound and how many posh words they can use.
3: You've got quite a posh Glasgow accent, it must be said. Some of the Glaswegians I've heard, I don't understand. Not one word they're saying.
0: Depends who I'm speaking to and where I am, I might say.
3: Because the three interviews that I've done, one was with somebody who was born in London to Ghanaian parents and has written about Ghana and the UK, and then one was Ghana-born who now lives in Sweden and has written about Ghana and Sweden, and here's you, born in Scotland to Ghanaian parents, writing about Glasgow and, of course, about Ghana. And, I mean, if you come from Africa, whether you are first generation or second generation or moved yourself or had your parents move you and you write, I suspect it's quite hard not to write about you. And well, you're not writing about you, but I mean, you're writing about the kinds of experiences that you know and the country that contains your roots and your spirit and so on. Is it possible to write a thriller or a romance that has nothing to do with Ghana or Glasgow? Probably not.
0: Yeah, I mean, I think if I'm writing a story, this story has two generations of a family. And so I guess by default, if you're including those two generations, whether it's a romance or whether it's a thriller or speculative fiction or any other type of fiction, you'd have to, I guess, explain where these people came from. And so you kind of automatically have to have this complicating or perhaps an intriguing factor of the cross-country, cross-continent experience. So it does add a little bit of flavour to any story that we write.
3: And this particular story, what was the seed that grew into the plant that is the book?
0: The seed did come from an experience I had, actually. My parents were moving, and so we were clearing out the family house in Glasgow. And I don't know if you've ever had to do that, to clear out the attic, get rid of all the mementos and the memories, and it can be quite emotive. And that emotion is often a good starting point for a story. So I started wondering about the scene of clearing out a family home and imagining parents doing it rather than kids, which is often what happens. It's the children who do it after the parents have died. So I guess I kind of flipped that on its head and imagined the parents doing it after a child had died. And that kind of family dynamic was the seed, I guess, which planted the story of understanding the grief and the loss of this family and how they got to that point.
3: One of the things that struck me most about your book was one, the authenticity of the characters. I absolutely believed in each one and what they were doing and why they were doing what they were doing. And then there's also a sort of deep tenderness that underlies all of the interactions. And, you know, given what happens to the young man whose death we learn of very early on in the book, there's the possibility for sort of anger and bitterness, and yet you choose to travel a different emotional road.
0: Thank you. Yeah, I worked really hard to try and focus on that tenderness and that love, basically. One thing I really wanted to focus on was compassion for our families, for the people in our lives who I think are usually trying to do the right thing, whether or not they get it right. And so part of understanding, part of that compassion is understanding why they do the things that they do. As you're saying, I really think it's important to understand that people are trying to do what they think is right and not trying to cause harm. So asking why is a great tool for fiction, but I'm finding it, I hope, at least a great tool for life in general, to have a bit of grace and compassion for those around me.
3: you are still studying or have become a doctor, which complicates things simply in terms of finding the time and the energy to write, because young doctors are the most put upon class of people in the world, just about.
0: Well, I wouldn't go as far as that, but it has been pretty tricky. So yeah, I finished studying back in 2027, finished university, 2017, but I then had to do my specialty training, and that finished last year. So that was running in parallel, writing up my final board exams as I was kind of finishing off the book. So that all happened around the same time. And so now I'm breathing a great sigh of relief.
3: And finding time to write something else, it would be a sin against literary nature if this were to be your debut and your exit point from fiction.
0: Some would say quit while you're ahead, but no, I'm trying. I'm working on the next book at the moment, which does draw a bit more on my medical background as well, bringing in some moral dilemmas, we'll say, from working in hospitals and with patients, and seeing how I can play those out in fiction.
3: Look forward very much to reading it. Thank you for chatting to us this afternoon, Silali Fiamanya. His book is Before We Hit the Ground.
0: Thank you so much for having me.
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3: Corporates That Care shines a spotlight on the companies and leaders making a meaningful difference in South Africa. 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
11: happening now in Delft at Stellenbosch Arterial Road near the fire station. There's just been an accident and officials are still busy with the accident in Stellenbosch on the R304 and Old Paul Road. That's involving a truck and a vehicle. If you are leaving the city on Nelson Mandela Boulevard outbound, it's usual peak traffic from Ruderbloem Road, the M3 South. That's still slowing down at Clipper Road. And if you're out on the N2 outbound, traffic also backed up between Mowbray and Bunga Avenue. I'm Justine Ringquist and I'll have more EWN traffic in 10 minutes.
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3: 8 minutes now to 4 o'clock. I'm joined on the line from Johannesburg by Tebogo Sibetla, who is a director at Workman's Attorneys, who wrote something that I found absolutely fascinating. The danger, Tebogo, good afternoon, that wearables pose to corporate security. I mean, I'd never thought of that. I mean, I do sometimes come in listening to something through my earbuds, but I don't have a smart watch. I don't have a smart ring. So it's not something I've ever given any thought to. But you say it is a risk.
5: I'm saying it is an upcoming risk that we all as corporate needs to start considering, especially because of the way that wearables are evolving and the capabilities that they have, which are now some of which overlap a lot with your phone and your laptop. Well, mostly your phone.
3: Yeah. In what way do they, is it that they pose different risks, or is it that the risk for my phone, my tablet, my laptop that I bring into the office and my work computer, which is controlled by the company, that those risks have been identified and to perhaps a fairly large extent are under control? It's just that the risks posed by the wearables haven't been taken into account in terms of governing corporate tech security.
5: Yes, that's right. So most of the time in our policies, we usually identify technology based on what it is. Your laptop, your cell phone. We have all the policies, IT policies and bring your own device policies that will govern your phone. But we haven't considered the extent to which the fact that my phone connects to my smartwatch, and whatever is on my phone, I can actually see on my smartwatch. I can see some messages. I can see my calendar. I can. In fact, my watch has become a smaller version of the screen of my phone, and that is that's an additional layer. I think it's not an additional risk. It's an additional layer of risk that would need to be considered. So, on the one, and specifically with regards to the extent to which wearables, including your mostly smartwatch and the smart glasses, which are basically cameras and recorders all in one, we need to consider the extent to which your company information can leave your company based on that. So if there's something that is reflected on the app on my watch, is there a cloud somewhere where it's saved because it appeared on my app? And I mean, I don't need to go into the issue of what would, with the smart glasses, the fact that if somebody's wearing those, any document that they look at, any meeting that they're on, there's a possibility of that leaving the company.
3: So the smart glasses seem to me the biggest risk, because my phone is an extension, my smartwatch, if I have one, is an extension of my phone. So I don't see how there's an added layer of risk there. But the smart glasses, I mean, I was in Germany recently and I tried a pair of them on, and it was, I mean, it was remarkable, the clarity of the photographs that I could take, and without it being obvious how really subtly I could take photographs and videos should I want to. That scared me.
5: Absolutely. I think for me also, I think that should be the scariest one of them all, because unlike the others, I think most of the others, they are easy to see. So the watch, you can see I'm wearing a smartwatch or a digital watch that connects with my phone. But smart glasses are specifically made to look like normal glasses. So they're made to look not so, you can't actually, with the latest ones, you can't really see the difference from the outside between the smart one and the normal glasses in most instances. And the camera is absolutely tiny. And it's not only that you can record and record video and audio. You can also view information on your smart glasses while you're talking to someone in front of you who has no idea that that's happening.
3: Yeah, I could go to one of my presenting colleagues and look over their shoulder and steal their ideas and put them into my program instead of leaving it for them. Not that I'd ever do
5: exactly.
3: that, of course.
5: Exactly.
3: A listener messaged me to say that a friend of hers works in a government facility in the United States, and the friend

0: For most people, tiredness is not a sleep problem, it's an energy production problem. And those are two completely different things. Wait 90 minutes after waking up before your first caffeinated coffee. Your adrenal system will thank you.
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2: The hearing aid is not an optional thing. When you need it, you need it.
3: Yeah.
2: So that's a balancing act that we are all going to have to conduct and see what works best for our company.
3: Thank you very much indeed. Fascinating topic. Tebogo Sebidla is a director at Worksmen's Attorneys. Coming up after the news, I'm going to be talking to Karen Dolly, because when Nhlanhla Mkhwanazi made those extraordinary allegations, 14 months ago it is now, that senior police officers were involved with organized crime through a Big Five cartel, I suspected some of it might be true. I was unsure of his motives. I thought this might be part of a factional battle, which I'm absolutely certain was happening within the ranks of SAPS, and I wondered whether that factional battle was over good people versus corrupt people, or whether it was between two corrupt sides, each seeking corruption precedence. And I'm going to ask Karen Dolly after the news what she thinks about that. John Matham on Cape Talk, it's 4 o'clock.

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2: A former speaker responds to allegations of bribery and a big rise in agricultural exports. Good afternoon, I'm Wesley Peterson. Former Defence Minister Nosiviwe Mapisa-Nqakula has testified when she met the woman accusing her of corruption. She was only concerned that the reputation of the department is not tainted. The former parliamentary speaker has taken the witness stand in a corruption and money laundering case. She's been accused by Defence Force contractor Nombasa Ntsondwa Ndlovu of soliciting bribes between 2016 and 2019. Khomotso Modise reports.
3: Immediately after the Pretoria High Court dismissed her discharge application today, former Defence Minister Nosiviwe Mapisa-Nqakula took the witness stand as the first witness for the defence. She's explained how she got to know Nombasa Ntsondwa Ndlovu, the woman now accusing her of corruption, saying she was introduced to her by another defence contractor because Ntsondwa Ndlovu claimed she'd been abused by the department.
4: She says, I was granted a contract. Now it's being withdrawn.
3: This matches the evidence given by Ntsondwa Ndlovu, who testified that she'd been awarded a 104 million rand tender, which was later revoked. However, Mapisa-Nqakula has testified today that she escalated Ntsondwa Ndlovu's complaint to the military commander and defense secretary at the time, saying whatever happens, the reputation of the department should not be tainted. Khomotso Modise, Eyewitness News.
2: A bill that will make it mandatory for unrepresented political parties to register annually or face automatic deregistration has been tabled in Parliament. According to the Electoral Laws Amendment Bill, only parties registered on the day an election is announced will be allowed to contest that election. The bill also makes provision for increasing the number of judges on the bench of the Electoral Court to deal with an expected surge of cases over the electoral period. Lindsay Dentlinger takes a look.
5: The Electoral Laws Amendment Bill will make amendments to four existing acts in preparation for the November local government election. With the high number of political parties in South Africa, the majority of which have no representation in any legislative structure, this bill will now ensure that parties renew their registration annually or face it lapsing. In future, a cut-off date will apply for parties to register to contest an election. Furthermore, the bill

0: bill also amends provisions for eligibility to vote, which will include providing a residential address. In anticipation of more electoral disputes over the election period, the Electoral Court will be bolstered with an increase in the number of judges to be appointed from 3 to 6, which will also make it possible for the court to hold more than one sitting simultaneously. The bill also clarifies that objections will only be allowed to the provisionally compiled voters' roll, while also specifying the authority of the Electoral Commission to handle the objections. Lindsay Dentlinger, Eyewitness News, Parliament.
1: The suspension of a textbook tender by Basic Education Minister Siviwe Qwagube has started a war of words between teachers' union, SATU, and the DA. The Democratic Teachers Union believes the decision to halt the foundation phase catalogue for grades 1 to 3 shows a clear pattern of political interference. The DA says SATU's attack on Qwagube is a clear attempt to protect wrongdoing. Babalu Ndenze reports.
2: Minister Siviwe Qwagube suspended the 1.6 billion rand foundation phase textbook catalogue over governance and financial risks. She said this followed an independent investigation. But teacher union SATU has not welcomed the move. It says Qwagube's actions reveal a clear pattern of political interference the union says is designed to protect the commercial interests of legacy publishers. It says her strategy from the beginning has been to delay the implementation of the new catalogue so certain companies continue to benefit perpetually from the outdated catalogue. But DA Basic Education spokesperson Eleanor Bo Spies has hit back, saying SATU's leadership has allowed political interests to stifle accountability and policy reform in the sector. She says the independent investigation and the Auditor General found material irregularities in the 2027 textbook catalogue, and Qwagube did her job by stopping the process. Babalu Ndenze, Eyewitness News.
1: Agricultural exports have surged to a record $4.1 billion or 65.4 billion rand in the second quarter of the financial year. Agricultural economist Wandile Sihlobo says this represents growth of 10%. There were stronger shipments to several key markets, including the US, where South African agricultural exports jumped 56% from the first quarter. Sihlobo says this came as the effective U.S. tariff rate on South African agricultural products was reduced from 30% to 12.5%.
3: If you take the first half of the year, South Africa's agricultural exports are at $7.8 billion. That is up 11% from the first half of 2025. And looking at what products did we export the most as the country, it's primarily fruits, but you also find maize, wine, wool, and some meat, particularly mutton.
1: Tanzanian President Samia Suluhu Hassan's husband has died while receiving treatment in Zanzibar. The treatment was reportedly for a heart condition. The couple married in 1978 and share 4 children. All sectors of government have shared their condolence messages and have expressed solidarity with the bereaved family. Gold's at $4,393.05 cents an ounce, the rand's 15.99 to the dollar, 21.64 to the pound, 18.59 to the euro. Brent crude's $97.52 a barrel.
4: In your traffic in the Tukai area on Boys Drive, a vehicle left the roadway and traffic lights are faulty in Mitchell's Plain at AZ Berman Drive and Spine.
5: In the world of sport, Cricket South Africa named their Proteas squad for their upcoming ODI series against Australia. The US Open quarterfinals begin to take shape, and we'll hear from Mikel Arteta after Arsenal maintained their 100% start in the Premier League.
1: Cape Town weather tomorrow, clear skies with a light south-southeasterly breeze, a low of 19 and a high of 30. The top story this hour, former Defence Minister Nosiviwe Mapisa-Nqakula has testified when she met the woman accusing her of corruption, she was only concerned that the reputation of the department is not tainted.
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9: It's 8 minutes past four. Good afternoon. Karen Dolly, very shortly, on the degree to which
10: Nhlanhla Mkhwanazi has been vindicated by what has been aired at the Madlanga Commission. Then Duncan MacLeod on ICASA targeting the cost of telecommunications. The release of spectrum was supposed to create more competition, and competition is supposed to bring prices down. It doesn't seem to have happened. And then I'll talk to News 24's debunker Andrew Thompson, who says be careful of the claims that some of the anti-mosquito machinery out there are putting on the table. A lot of them are as insubstantial as a mosquito itself. Call us on 021-446-0567. Email johnm@capetalk.co.za. 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
10: Just before we get to Karen Dolly, a voice note on the conversation I was having before the news, smartwatches and company security.
11: One of the risks with having phones and smartwatches and so on that all now have AI assistants built into them is a lot of companies will have policies that you aren't allowed to Google certain things or put any sort of company information out on the internet at all. And with these AI assistants, there are certain keywords, and there are often a collection of keywords that can trigger the AI system to start processing this information. And I mean, if you have an Android device, that information gets saved as a prompt to Gemini, and then that's a very possible and very real way that the information can leak. The layered risk, or the added layer of a smartwatch, is that you could leave your phone outside of the meeting rooms, which are watches on your person. And so you have to then take your watch off as well if you want to adhere to those same policies.
10: Thank you very much for that. As I said before the news, when Nhlanhla Mkhwanazi made those staggering, jaw-dropping allegations at that Sunday afternoon news conference a year and a few months ago, I suspected some of it was true. I was suspicious of his motives for putting that out into the public arena. And I have been just, I don't know what the correct word is. I'm gobsmacked, dumbfounded by what is coming out, continues to come out at the Madlanga Commission of Inquiry, which is doing such extraordinary work. Let's hope it doesn't become what the Zondo Commission came, extraordinary work not followed up by extraordinary action. Karen Dolly writes for the Daily Maverick and writes books, and all five of her books are books that you should have in your home, and the latest, The Untouchables, Drug Lords, Dirty Cops and South Africa's Darkest Secrets, is the one I've most recently read. I finished it over the weekend, and Karen, it is scarily brilliant, brilliantly scary. Thank you for writing it, and thank you for talking to us this afternoon.
12: Thank you so much for having me. I appreciate it. And thank you for reading it.
10: Karen, are there significant areas where what Nhlanhla Mkhwanazi told us 14, 15 months ago is proven to be wrong? I think it's hard to find anything he said that doesn't have some form of substantiation through the Madlanga Commission.
12: Absolutely. So, as you say, it is hard to find something that has...
10: Oh dear. We are going to have to try and call Karen again and see if we can get a line that doesn't break up. Let me just check the WhatsApps and so on to see if there's anything I can share with you to just keep things going. No. And so I'm just going to say nothing for I'll be back with Karen. I hope the line holds now. You were saying.
12: Thank you. Sorry about that. Yeah, like nothing I don't think has been factually disproven. But when looking at his accusations in retrospect, especially about the cartel infiltration and private security infiltration that surfaced a little later, all these elements have sort of been, we've all kind of known something's potting. So, yeah, we're just hearing the proof and parameters via the Madlanga Commission.
10: Perhaps the one thing for which significant evidence needs to be adduced is his allegation that judges were in on this as well.
12: Correct. So, like you said, the criminal justice system has been infiltrated, which suggests from someone's arrest, an investigation prior to their arrest, all the way to their prosecution or non-prosecution, which inevitably would involve a court, a prosecutor, his allegations or accusations suggested that there's infiltration throughout. So you're spot on with that. We do need to hear more about that, and hopefully we will.
10: Well, I hope we don't, because I would hate to hear that our judicial... I mean, I suspect that there, particularly in the lower courts, there might be people who are being paid to look the other way and come to certain verdicts. But I think once one gets to the senior courts, I would need a lot of evidence to make me believe that those are meaningfully corrupt. For you, Karen, and you follow this a lot more closely than I do, is because for me, one of the doubts I've had in my mind is Mkhwanazi a good guy or is he a bad guy trying to gain dominance over the other bad guys by blowing the whistle on them? So, you know, the sense of factionalism in SAPS, I don't think that can be argued against. I think it is abundantly clear that there is factionalism. There are groups within the police force who are fighting for control of resources rather than fighting to bring down crime. But your coverage of this, do you think that he was motivated by pure motives when he stood in that news conference in Itekwini 14 months ago?
12: I don't know. That's the short and honest answer. Yeah. Again, I would hope so, but it's so difficult to figure that out, especially based on what you've now said. There are clear factions within the South African Police Service. Factions, like you said, fighting for resources. Factions who are allegedly protecting certain groups of criminals. So it's very difficult to figure out what the general's true intentions were. But that aside, the intent aside, focusing on the facts, focusing on things that cannot be tampered with, and you have to remove emotion from it. For example, drugs that have gone missing from the Hawks Building, that is fact, that happened, which means there must be collusion involving police officers and drug traffickers.
10: And if you look at who still has to be questioned by the Madlanga Commission or re-questioned, do you think the worst has been shared with us, or are you expecting other bombshells still possibly to emerge?
12: I may be answering this as a completely jaded journalist, but I do think we are in for more. I'm especially keen to hear from General Feroz Khan fired General Feroz Khan from crime intelligence. He's got a lot to answer to, and it would be really interesting to hear him, what his version of it is, or if he implicates individuals, if this sort of expands further.
10: And the line seems to be breaking up again, so I'll say thank you to the Daily Maverick's Karen Dolly for what she was able to share with us.
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4: In Dalt at Stellenbosch Arterial Road, that's near the fire station, there's just been an accident. And in the Tukai area on Boys Drive, a vehicle left the roadway, so do approach that with caution. If you are leaving the CBD on Nelson Mandela Boulevard outbound, traffic is currently backed up from Rudabloom Road. The M5 South also congested, that's between Pinelands and Kenilworth. Traffic lights are also faulty in Mitchell's Plain at AZ Berman Drive and the R300. And we have roadworks out on the N7 North, that's in the left lane at Malibongwe Drive. I'm Justine, and I'll have more EWN traffic in 15 minutes.
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10: Janine says, thank goodness for Karen Dolly. She's one of our brilliant and extremely courageous journalists without whom we'd be in a much bigger mess than we are. I am so grateful and filled with admiration for her and others like her. I'm with you on that, Janine.
7: Talk. Weather.
10: The weekly water dashboard tells us that the dams are 75.5% full. That is down by 0.3 of a percentage point from last week's figure. And the average total daily water use, 855 million litres of water a day. Drilling down to individual use, average water use per person per day is 146 litres. Going back to other years, last year this time it was 92%, the year before that 101%, the year before that 101%, and the year before that 88%. So we are in a worse off position than we have been for quite a few years. There's some rain in the forecast, but not a lot of it. Weatherman Pete said that there would be a possibility of rain, and he put it between 0 and 5 millimetres of rain Thursday, Friday and Saturday, and between 2 and 5 millimetres of rain on Sunday, at a 20, 30 and 40% probability. But he also said that other forecasters were not as optimistic as he was being. Let's see what Weather SA has to say. Tomorrow, 19 to 29, with sunny skies and a light southwester, possibly turning southeasterly by the end of the day. Then on Wednesday, 15 to 21, with mostly clear skies and a light becoming moderate southeasterly wind. Thursday, which is when Weatherman Pete expected the first bit of rain, Weather SA is saying there's zero rain probability. The temperatures are 14 to 19 and the wind southeasterly and moderate, becoming strong by afternoon. Friday, 14 to 19 with cloudy skies, no data available, so I can't tell you that. Saturday is 14 to 22, and cloudy skies, no rain probability, and the wind moderate and southeasterly. And then on Sunday, 14 to 18, with a moderate north-northwesterly wind and no rain probability. So all the days where Weatherman Pete says there might be rain, Weather SA says there won't be.
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10: Front page of Business Day today picks up on a story that was announced on Friday, an investigation by the competition, by ICASA, I think. The Independent Communications Authority has put the top service providers, including multinationals Netflix and WhatsApp, and the country's telecommunications giants on notice over the pricing of their services. Duncan MacLeod, founder and managing editor of Tech Central. What are they going to do, Duncan? Good afternoon.
13: Yes, hello, John. Yeah, no, it's an interesting story, this. But once again, this is an investigation that this regulator has done previously. In fact, there have been many, I've lost count of how many investigations have been done into the costs to communicate in South Africa. And as we know, regulatory processes tend to drag on for an extended period of time. This one is going to be no exception, and we're not going to see any outcome much before next year. It's two separate announcements that were published in the Government Gazette last week. The first deals with the telecommunications sector and pricing of telecommunications, which I think is the more interesting of the two. They've announced a formal inquiry into what South Africans pay for voice and data services. There's a perception still that these are too high, even though in reality the price of voice and data in South Africa has come down substantially over the last decade. There is a view, especially amongst the politicians, that it should be a lot lower than it is. We know we have an election coming up as well, and I do wonder whether this investigation is being launched now, two months before the election, is coincidental or not. I suspect not. We know that Solly Malatsi, the communications minister, has also been making noises in the last few weeks about the cost to communicate in South Africa. So, yeah, it's a regulatory process that's going to run its course. They're asking the industry for feedback. The regulator's putting out questionnaires, and there'll be some sort of discussion document that flows. And whether any policy intervention or regulatory intervention flows as a result of this is very much open to question still.
10: I mean, I'm sorry, here I once again allude to my bubble of privilege. I have a company contract. I get a certain amount of data for that company contract. I get a certain number of text messages, which I never use anywhere close to what I'm allowed, and I get to make phone calls, which I never do because who makes phone calls these days? And only once in the last 3 or 4 years has my data run out, and I had to buy, you know, a gig to last me until the next injection of contract data come in. So I'm kind of out of touch with what data costs.
13: Yeah, I mean, it is more expensive if you're using it on an ad hoc basis as a prepaid user. If you're buying 20 gigabytes of data a month on a contract, you're going to pay less per gigabyte than someone who's buying, you know, 50 megabytes or 100 megabytes of data. There's no doubt about that. The question is whether regulatory interventions really help at the end of the day, or whether the challenges, the perceived pricing challenges in the sector are better dealt with through market forces and market competition. And there's some very interesting stuff going on at the moment in terms of investments into underserviced areas. We see a number of fiber providers actively targeting the township markets and the more outlying markets with offerings like R5 a day for 100 megabit per second of uncapped fiber access. These are products that are in the market at the moment. And a number of fiber operators are targeting these markets that have traditionally been served by relatively expensive mobile data. So the market is kind of starting to solve the problem already. Whether that can be sped up through policy or regulatory interventions is an open question. But I think the history of the sector has shown that the best way to drive prices down and get connectivity into the hands of ordinary consumers is for the regulators and for the policymakers to get out of the way and allow the free market to flourish, which we're seeing to a large extent now. Maybe it's not happening as fast as the politicians would like, and maybe the politicians like to, like the drumbeat of talking about high prices and what we're going to do about them. But at the end of the day, it's really the free market competing aggressively that's going to deliver for end users, and we are seeing that to a large extent already.
10: How do our data prices compare with similar countries, if there are similar countries to whom we can compare ourselves?
13: Yeah. It's always so difficult to do that sort of comparison because, you know, a lot of people say, well, look how expensive we are relative to data prices in the rest of Africa. But then you look at many other markets in Africa and their networks are not nearly as well developed and ubiquitous as ours are here in South Africa. But if you look at a sort of a global comparison sheet for mobile data specifically, the sort of per gigabyte price that everyone likes to use as a yardstick, we're pretty average, is the answer. We're pretty much in the middle. We're not the cheapest. We're not the most expensive. But by the same token, I think it's also worth mentioning that our networks are actually quite good by global standards. We're not the best either. We don't have the fastest 5G advanced networks here. But, you know, if you need a connection and you're in a populated place in South Africa, there's a very good chance you'll have a decent 4G or 5G connection. And that's certainly not the case across large parts of Africa. So it's difficult to make these comparisons, but if you're looking for a sort of a headline yardstick number, we're about average.
10: And then, I mean, one way of determining whether prices are too high is to look at the profits of the people who are charging the prices. And if those are, gargantuan, well, then they're charging too much. Then they care more about their shareholders than they do about their users. So, you know, the big telecoms providers, you expect them to make a profit. They would argue they need a profit because they need to extend into underserved areas. And, you know, that doesn't come cheap. So, I mean, do they seem to be making reasonable profits?
13: I think the answer to that question is yes. In fact, not all of them are even profitable. We know Cell C has struggled for many years. MTN is under a considerable amount of pressure. Its margins in South African business is not doing well relative to some of the other markets in which it operates. You know, Nigeria is by far its most profitable market. It enjoys its highest margin by far in the Nigerian market, significantly higher than it is here in South Africa. Even Vodacom has been under pressure. Its prepaid business is under considerable pressure. Telkom's doing all right. They're a bit of a turnaround story. But the profits we're seeing in this industry are not what they were maybe 20 years ago when voice calls were very expensive. I think prices have come down dramatically. The market has liberalized to a large extent. And sure, while the bigger players do make decent money, I think Vodacom in particular, there's no doubt that this market is competitive and it is keeping their margins under pressure.
10: And the impact of the spectrum release, wasn't that supposed to make the market more competitive and through the greater competition drive the price down? Yeah. You did say prices have been coming down, or
13: they have been
10: actually coming down rather than not rising as quickly as previous.
13: They've come down. I mean, it depends on the product you look at, but generally speaking, the price of mobile data has continued to fall since the spectrum auction. It perhaps hasn't been as falling nearly as fast as it was prior to that. And maybe there are other factors at play. In fact, we know that the operators had to invest a significant amount of money in recent years in network, what they term network resilience, to strengthen their networks against load shedding. They spent billions and billions of rand installing batteries and generators and that sort of equipment at their base stations to keep their networks operational during the dark days of stage six load shedding, and that obviously had a huge impact on their costs. And I think that had a direct bearing on that downward slide in voice and data tariffs. There's no doubt about that. But one interesting thing, John, I think it's worth mentioning, is there's an interesting battle, if I can call it that, that's shaping up at the Competition Commission, the ACT, which is the industry body that represents the six biggest mobile operators, are asking for a five-year exemption from the Competition Act so that they can roll out infrastructure together, you know, deploy one tower instead of six towers in the outlying parts of the country. And they say that this is going to be necessary if we're going to, you know, provide 100% broadband coverage to South Africans in the coming years. There's already some pushback on this, saying that this could just lead to, you know, one operator monopolizing a particular market. But they're putting a case to the Competition Commission now. There's obviously going to be public hearings around this and a lot of discussion about it. But they're saying, you know, if we want to get coverage out into the most remote parts of the country where you know you can't get 4G and 5G infrastructure at the moment, that they need to have this exemption. They need to be able to work together to deploy infrastructure, not collude on pricing, retail pricing, simply to deploy towers in the passive part of the network. But it's going to be an interesting discussion, I think. It's going to the Competition Commission now, and it's going to unfold in the coming months.
10: Well, then we'll keep track of it. Thank you very much, Duncan McLeod, founder and managing editor at Tech Central. I travel Zim Zam Nam Moz, all cheaper, far cheaper, 50% cheaper than South Africa, with great coverage in those urban areas that your guest spoke about. Yeah, I was wondering why I hadn't had anybody saying, oh, data prices are too high. And I thought the silence on the WhatsApp line indicated that people felt that data prices were actually okay. But certainly for one listener, Trevor, not the case. It is 29 minutes now to 5 o'clock. Time for the latest Eyewitness News. Wesley Peterson. Very soon after a court put limits on what a group could say about Cape Union Mart and its founder, there's been a violent confrontation.
1: Yes, John, the Palestine Solidarity Campaign has called on the justice system to act swiftly after two pro-Palestine supporters were allegedly assaulted outside the Cape Union Mart store at the V&A waterfront. The alleged attacker was arrested at the demonstration yesterday and has today appeared in court on a charge of common assault. A video of the incident shows him accosting a woman before pushing a man to the ground. Carlo Peterson has more.
14: The incident follows a Western Cape High Court ruling on Friday in favor of Cape Union Mart, prohibiting pro-Palestine activists from linking the retailer and its owner Philip Kravitz to the war in Gaza. Following the ruling, the Palestine Solidarity Campaign vowed to continue protesting outside Kravitz's stores, saying the court order allows for demonstrations to continue. Police confirm a 50-year-old man was arrested at a pro-Palestine protest outside Cape Union Mart at the V&A waterfront yesterday. Video footage of the incident shows the accused, Alwood Talford, pushing a female protester, Fatima Isaacs, out of his way before threatening to punch her. Telford goes on to push another protester, Osman Shabuddin, to the ground after he tried to intervene. PSC coordinator Yusuf Chikta.
15: We are alarmed at the repeated assaults on pro-Palestinian protesters demonstrating a legitimate and peaceful way within the law.
14: The assault case is set to proceed in the Cape Town Magistrates Court in December. Carlo Peterson, Eyewitness News.
1: Staying at court, where the demeanor of rapper Keenan, a.k.a. Forbes, following his fiancée Anele Tembe's death, has come under scrutiny at an inquest. Tembe fell from the 10th floor of the Pepper Club Hotel in Cape Town in April 2021, and today the Cape Town Magistrates Court has heard evidence from two police officers, an eyewitness who lived near the hotel, and the hotel manager. The first officer on the scene says when he spoke to Forbes, he did not ask about Tembe's well-being or whether paramedics and her family had been contacted. The lawyer representing the Tembe family has also questioned the officer about Forbes's demeanor at the time.
16: The demeanor or the mental state of the late Mr. Forbes, was he crying?
17: I don't know if he was crying, but he was just making a noise, but there was no tears coming out.
1: The investigating officer arrived about 30 minutes after Tembe's fall, and he's described Forbes as calm, adding he could smell alcohol on him.
18: I've dealt with a lot of cases with people that will cry, and some people will be sit still, don't talk to you at all. You look quite fine to me, to be honest. I didn't even know if I'm talking to the right person, but he was in the comfort of all these managers, and whatever they are, I don't know, but he was quite fine.
1: Forbes himself was murdered in Durban in February 2023. The city of Cape Town is concerned about pedestrian safety after 40 pedestrian-related crashes were recorded over the weekend. Emergency call agents responded to more than 3,100 calls for assistance, including 107 motor vehicle accidents, 178 assault cases, and 77 domestic violence incidents. At the same time, the city's enforcement agencies have made 381 arrests and issued nearly 78,000 fines over the past week. Metro Police recovered 8 stolen or hijacked vehicles, while traffic officers arrested 65 motorists for drunk driving and impounded 110 public transport vehicles. Here's Safety and Security MMC JP Smith.
19: These statistics are a stark reminder of the ongoing challenge that is road safety and pedestrian safety in particular. Our enforcement services conduct pedestrian awareness sessions on a daily basis, and we issue fines where pedestrians are found in contravention of the relevant legislation. But ultimately, it's a shared responsibility and one where road users have to be mindful of their actions and the impact it has on those around them.
1: And a probe is underway into what caused an Amazon cargo plane accident after it landed at Miami International Airport. The incident that occurred yesterday left 5 people dead and 5 others seriously injured. The plane, a Boeing 767-300, crossed the road beyond the runway and hit several vehicles on the ground. Officials say it's too early to know the cause of the crash, but that it is being investigated by the National Transportation Safety Board. Cape Town weather tomorrow, clear skies with a light south-southeasterly breeze, a low of 19 and a high of 30. The top story this hour, the Palestine Solidarity Campaign has called on the justice system to act swiftly after 2 pro-Palestine supporters were allegedly assaulted outside the Cape Union Mart store at the V&A waterfront.
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4: Happening now, we just received a message in that there's a vehicle broken down on Philip Kosana Drive inbound. That's on a blind corner about 1 kilometer before the Frederikhoek turnoff. So do approach with caution. And in Stellenbosch on the R304 and Old Paul Road, there's also been a serious accident involving a truck and a vehicle. And taking a look at our highways, the M3 South, that's still slow moving between UCT and Clipper Road. The N1 outbound is heavily backed up between the Foreshore and Bellville. And if you headed to the south on the M5, traffic back up between Pinelands and Kenilworth. I'm Justine Rinkus, and I'll have more EWN traffic in 20 minutes.
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8: This is John Matham on Afternoon Drive.
10: Let's talk about my least favorite subject, mosquitoes. Oh, boy. I've already had a few around disturbing my sleep, and I did a little bit of research earlier today to try and understand whether we would have a heavy, medium, light, average, as per normal mosquito season. And heavy mosquito seasons, I was told by the research, are primarily caused by a combination of excessive rainfall, which we have not had, warm temperatures, which we most certainly are having, and high humidity, which we tend not to have. So we haven't had the kind of rain that has created the pools of stagnant water which mosquitoes require in order to lay eggs and complete their larval development. So maybe that is one positive byproduct of a significantly lower than rainfall through June, July, and August. And mosquitoes are cold-blooded, so they rely on environmental heat to become active, to feed, to reproduce. And a warmer than usual winter or an early spring allows dormant eggs to hatch sooner. That we certainly have. So, what do you use to try and get rid of the mosquitoes in your home? Andrew Thompson of News 24, who does a lot of debunking for the site, has been looking into this. Andrew, good afternoon.
23: Hi, John.
10: Don't believe the claims on some of the products. Packaging is essentially what you have written about. What did you look at? What did you find?
23: Well, John, I hate mosquitoes as much as you do, and I seem to attract them at an alarming rate. So I had a vested interest in the story, and I channeled some of News24's resources towards trying to figure it out. So the thing that stood out to me the most was how a lot of stores are selling products that kind of promise the world. And I've tried a few of them and never actually experienced anything of great substance. The one I was looking at particularly, which seems to be the real outlier in the sort of the pseudoscience claims, were these ultrasonic plug-in devices. And I saw them in multiple variations with watches and mobile devices, some costing several thousand rand, some costing a couple of hundred. So that was the main focus of the story.
10: And you had a look at scientific testing of them?
23: Yeah, so mostly what I wanted to do, and on the weekends we kind of try and look for a slightly lighter debunking story, but mostly what I wanted to do was to look at what science backs up or disputes the claims that they made. And there's really very little science to back up the ultrasonic mosquito repellents. One study I found out of Gabon had 7,000 mosquitoes, and they basically landed on people the same rate, whether the ultrasonic machine was on or off. And what intrigued me a lot is that a lot of these devices look quite new and quite sort of modern, but scientists have been testing them and debunking them for well over 10 or 15 years with some pretty reliable peer-reviewed studies.
10: What does work? Where does the science back a particular kind of anti-mosquito device?
23: So, in terms of devices, the catch is really that there's a clear distinction between something that you're going to plug in with a liquid or a pad. And all of the research that I found said that a lot of those do actually work when they emit some sort of vapor. I think they sort of basically just vaporizers or emitters of some kind. Those tend to work supposedly, and I'm going to butcher the pronunciation because I'm no scientist, but the active ingredient that all of the science seemed to point out was something called transglutherin. And if it's got that in it, it tends to work relatively well. But I think the core sort of rebuttal or sort of method to repel mosquitoes that most people like the NICD and the World Health Organization suggest is actually sort of barriers. So I'm sure on safari you've sort of also been told the best thing is to wear like a long sleeve shirt and mosquito nets are the number one aspect. So it's actually barriers rather than the chemical substances. But from what I could see, most of the devices in South African shops that have a chemical and an active ingredient in them are relatively effective at stopping mosquitoes from landing.
10: Yes, I mean there are a lot of them around, and you know, for, you know, the stuff like Tabard and Peaceful Sleep, which I've spent a lot of time in safari areas in Southern Africa, Central Africa, West Africa, where there are a lot of mosquitoes, and I've applied 2-inch thick coatings of Peaceful Sleep or some other such device, and the mosquitoes just seem to like the smell of it and bite through it, and so yeah, those don't work for me, and I think there is plenty of science that mosquitoes do like some people for various reasons more than they like others.
23: Yeah, so the sort of side story to it is that, and I think a lot of it is to do with how we smell to mosquitoes, and some people just seem to attract them and some people don't. I think it depends on the products, and I think the active ingredients are really important. So it's worth looking up on the back of those bottles of Tabard or Peaceful Sleep or a sort of home remedy of what's actually in that product. But I agree, a lot of the time they don't seem to do much work, and I think that's when it's better just to have a long sleeve shirt or some sort of protective barrier to you. And I think a lot of the safari lodges and those places actually actively spray their lodges as well. So that helps specifically with malaria, and I think that's when it actually gets a little bit more out of the realm of an annoying consumer claim, and actually something that's potentially quite problematic when somebody who's living in a malaria area goes and buys an ultrasonic mosquito repellent to try and repel mosquitoes and they still get bitten. I think that's fairly problematic in the realm of the marketing claims that are made about them.
10: Citronella is often offered to me as an anti-mosquito repellent, and I've tried citronella candles a couple of times. They work not at all, in my experience. Did you have a look at any science in citronella?
23: I didn't actually look at citronella, but anecdotally, I have a very similar experience. And I think the thing that stands out to me, and I'm sure a lot of your listeners will be thinking it as well, is it's quite miserable to paste yourself with a chemical. They often smell pretty vile, and they don't seem to work. And so it seems, you know, logical that there must be a better solution out there. But I think a lot of these things just smell awful. And if you can find a chemical-free product, a lot of people are naturally attracted to that. But I think the core of it is that a lot of these things are just very loose marketing claims. And I think if everyone could be a little bit more cynical about the product that they see on the shelves and the claims, and the subtle misdirection in the marketing, it's worth keeping that in mind and sticking with the science.
10: Andrew Thompson of News 24, thank you very much indeed. You know, Zia is I was going to say something that was vulgar. I have used citronella for years. Mosquitoes hate it. Put it on pillow and exposed skin, oil, not candles. I've done that. Doesn't work. Doesn't work for me. Doesn't work at all. I have also done some research, and there is no evidence that citronella is an effective anti-malaria. You know, I'm not denying your experience. If it's worked for you, fantastic. But there is no science as to why it should work.
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10: Kieran Thompson.
2: A very good afternoon to you, John. Let's get off the mark with the Proteas, as Cricket South Africa named their squad for the upcoming one-day international series against Australia earlier today. Themba Bavuma is back in the fold to lead the side, but Dewald Grewes misses out with Gerald Coetzee and Quentin de Kock also included. Aidan Markram, however, will only be available for the second and third ODIs of that three-match series. That gets underway on the 24th of September, and here's what Coach Shukri Conrad had to say about his squad.
3: Yeah, I think the first thing you need to acknowledge that it's different formats, but form is form and confidence is confidence. And if the players are capable of playing in the other format, then it's a really good space to be in, you know. So yeah, it makes selection difficult, but a good difficulty. This week to come will expand the pool quite nicely as well and give us a few more options.
2: Staying with the Proteas, in case you missed it on Sunday, South Africa beat Zimbabwe by 48 runs to win the T20 International Tri-Series on Sunday. The Proteas posted 205/5 thanks to Jordan Herman, who top scored with 53 of 29. The South African attack then went on to dismiss Zimbabwe for 157 runs with 2 overs to spare, so congratulations to them. Some nice tune-up for that Australia series. To the world of football now, where Arsenal maintained their 100% start to their Premier League title defence, courtesy of a 2-1 win over Chelsea on Sunday. Now, that victory saw the Gunners stretch their unbeaten run against the Blues to 12 matches, where they've had 9 wins during that time. Here's what Mikel Arteta had to say about the performance of his captain, Martin Odegaard.
5: Well, first of all, that it's fit, if it's confidence-wise, I think one of the highest that I've seen him. And he has a point to prove from last season as well, and after missing so much football. And when that happens, Kai the same, Bukayo the same. We missed so many attacking players last season for long, long periods. And I don't know how many times they played together, those two, in the last year or so, but probably not much. And when you start to feel the chemistry that they have between them and what they can produce, it's great.
2: Elsewhere in England's top flight on Sunday, Manchester United were denied the 3 points at the Hill Dickinson Stadium by Ainsley Maitland-Niles, who struck in injury time to salvage a point for Everton in a 2-2 draw. We'll get the thoughts of Michael Carrick in the next hour. And surprisingly, there's just one team in the Premier League that hasn't conceded a goal all season. John, do you think you might know who that is? Hull City is the answer. And we move to the world of Formula One now, where Kimi Antonelli became the first Italian driver, to win the Italian Grand Prix since 1966 after he beat teammate George Russell and Max Verstappen to the checkered flag. And we wrap things up in the Currie Cup, where the Griquas will host the Pumas in the final this coming weekend. This was after the men from Kimberley smashed the Lions by 40 points and the Pumas beat the Cheetahs by 27 points to 24. Kieran Thompson, Eyewitness News Sport.
10: EWN Business. Stephen Curtis, a very good afternoon, and I'm so envious that you were at the FNB Stadium on Saturday with your family. What a thrill that must have been, Stephen.
9: John, good afternoon. It was amazing, you know, the vibe. And I know that, you know, obviously we have a numbers advantage because I think it was 87,557 other people apart from me who were there. So I wasn't related to 87,000. Never mind. But you know what I mean. The vibe was incredible. It's the kind of game where you've got what you paid for before kickoff. Does that make sense?
10: It does.
9: The vibe was great. Everything was cool. It's a wonderful stadium if you haven't been. Incredibly designed. One of those places where even though there are so many people, I didn't for a second worry for me or my children or anyone. I just got a sense that it was all there and everyone was there to have a good time. And you know what? We did, because obviously we won, which helped. The JSE All Share still in celebratory mood, although I do worry that Brent Crude is going to cry on the party a little bit. The All Share up 0.22%, 116,983 points. Financials are down 0.4%. Industrials are down 0.64%. Resources are up 1.75%. So platinum's a bit higher. Gold is a little bit down today in terms of price. Motive, the automotive group, they're up nearly 7%. Sibanye Stillwater up 4%. Sasol, they're obviously doing well with higher oil prices. They're up 3.5%. Exxaro in the same for the same reason, pretty much. They're up nearly 2%. Implats is up 3%. Anglo Gold's up 2%. Woolworths is down 4.3%. There are quite a few consumer shares down. Italtel are down 3%. Clicks are down nearly 2%. And then also Canal Plus are down 3%. Now, John, I don't think this has got anything to do necessarily with the bouquet changes they're making on DSTV, but certainly they're down on the day. The branded consumer goods group AVI, which owns brands like Five Roses. Do you like tea? Willard's, Baker's, a biscuit, John? You're a tea and biscuit guy?
10: Yeah, it used to be. Not anymore so much.
9: Okay. Their headline earnings were only up by 6% and up 0.53% a share for the year to the end of June. It says its sales were materially affected by the national protests at the end of June. They own the I&J fishing business. Profit there was up dramatically. Fashion brands saw revenue growth of around 8%. Sun International, slightly lower earnings for the 6 months to the end of June, down by around 7%. Group income was up 7.4%. EBITDA was up 2%. They've been investing quite heavily in the group. Their online gambling income through Sunbet was up 35.5%. Astonishing. And City Lodge reporting their headline earnings for the year to the end of June will be up by around 36%. They've described that as a strong performance. Well, that is kind of what you would expect. I think it was the City Lodge CEO who said last year that their figures for the November period in Gauteng had never been as high. We had the B20, the G20, and as a result, that had a big impact on them. US markets are closed today because it's Labor Day, but the situation regarding higher oil prices and then political uncertainty in Europe, which is investor code for a right-wing group winning a provincial election in Germany. Now, that's keeping people a little bit on edge. Stocks have drifted lower in most parts of the world. The gold price, $4,406.50. Platinum, $1,829.80. Brent crude, oh, John, $97.55. And the rand to the dollar, 15.99. To the euro, 18.60. To the British pound, 21.65. Stephen Curtis, EWN Business.
10: Thank you, Stephen. And about the DSTV bouquet, I spoke about that with Tinas Ferreira last week. And I don't know if you were watching the rugby, you might have seen that there were some people who obviously were employees of MultiChoice, and they were holding banners or something saying the rumors are true and suggesting that the rumors about which Tinas Ferreira spoke with us, that the truth would be revealed on the 14th. So perhaps in a week's time we'll be discussing an official announcement rather than a leak. Elsa says, citronella is rubbish. I am allergic to it. Small bowl with anchor or another kind of yeast mixed with water in small container next to your bedside. Mozzies love my blood. Must be the ultimate goth bride with seriously light skin. Marlene doesn't put tabard on her skin but leaves the stick open next to her bed the whole night and doesn't have a problem at all. Good afternoon, John. Citronella oil certainly works if applied to the skin to repel mosquitoes. It does not for me. I can say that with 100% certainty. I have sat in areas where mosquitoes are buzzing around, and I have applied a tanker load of citronella oil to my skin and just attracted more mosquitoes.
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4: On the N2 on Solaris Pass, that's just before Steenbras, a vehicle left the roadway, so do approach with caution. We've also received a message in about an accident in Rondebosch at Kampkran Road and Oostwijk Road. There's been an accident there and delays are expected. The M3 South still slow moving between UCT and Clipper Road this afternoon. The N1 outbound also backed up from the foreshore all the way through to Bulville. And if you're headed to the south on the M5, traffic is still backed up between Pinelands and Kenilworth. I'm Justine Rinquist and I'll have more EWN in traffic in 10 minutes.
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10: Several people have said Vicks Vapor Rub works against mosquitoes. 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And yes, fans do work. I have a ceiling fan which doesn't work, and I really do need to find a ceiling fan repairer so I can get my ceiling fan fixed so I can have that on during mosquito-rich nights.
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3: A corruption-accused former speaker gives her side of the story, and we get the latest polling ahead of the municipal elections. Good afternoon, I'm Wesley Peterson. Former Defence Minister Nosiviwe Mapisa-Nqakula has testified when she met the woman accusing her of corruption, she was only concerned that the reputation of the department is not tainted. The former parliamentary speaker has taken the witness stand in her corruption and money laundering case. She's been accused of, or by, Defence Force contractor Nombasa Nsondwa Ndlovu of soliciting bribes between 2016 and 2019. Khomotso Modise has more.
4: Immediately after the Pretoria High Court dismissed her discharge application today, former Defence Minister Nosiviwe Mapisa-Nqakula took the witness stand as the first witness for the defence. She's explained how she got to know Nombasa Nsondwa Ndlovu, the woman now accusing her of corruption, saying she was introduced to her by another defence contractor because Nsondwa Ndlovu claimed she'd been abused by the department.
5: She says I was granted a contract. Now it's being withdrawn.
4: This matches the evidence given by Nsondwa Ndlovu, who testified that she'd been awarded a 104 million rand tender, which was later revoked. However, Mapisa-Nqakula has testified today that she escalated Nsondwa Ndlovu's complaint to the military commander and defense secretary at the time, saying whatever happens, the reputation of the department should not be tainted. Khomotso Modise, Eyewitness News.
3: A new survey shows registered voters are more likely to cast their ballots in the Western Cape than in any other province, followed closely by Limpopo and Mpumalanga. In this province, the DA is polling at 47% compared to the ANC's 25%. While the DA is currently dominating in the Western Cape, research released by Ipsos says with less than 2 months of campaigning before local government elections on the 4th of November, it'll need a strong campaign if it hopes to make significant gains elsewhere. Lindsay Dentlinger takes a look.
6: According to the Ipsos poll, between one quarter and three in every 10 registered voters in KwaZulu-Natal, the Northern Cape, North West and the Free State have said they are unlikely to vote in the upcoming election. Only 33% of the 3,600 randomly selected respondents said they were very likely to vote, while a further 43% said they were likely to do so when polled between June and July. Ipsos expects the fiercest battlegrounds to be in the metros, where 85% of those polled in the city of Cape Town said they would definitely vote. Across the provinces, the ANC leads the polling as the party of choice among 31% of voters, compared to the DA's 25%, the MKP's 14% and the EFF's 11%. Ipsos predicts the DA could exceed the 50% mark in the Cape Town Metro as campaigning continues. At 9%, the PA is slightly ahead of the EFF in the Western Cape, while Action SA trails with 1% and MKP and IFP not having gained any traction.

0: Lindsay Dentlinger, Eyewitness News.
1: The state's opposing bail for an Emfuleni contractor accused of defrauding the troubled municipality. 40-year-old Mpho Malema appeared briefly in the Vanderbijl Park Magistrates Court today following his arrest last week by the Gauteng Political Killings Task Team. Malema is facing fraud-related charges over a controversial fleet tender awarded to his company, Mabuela Forestry and Construction CC, in 2022. The company was contracted to supply Emfuleni with 18 vehicles, but only 7 were delivered. The case follows complaints by Emfuleni finance official Martha Rantsoefo, who was shot dead earlier this year, shortly after raising the concerns. NPA spokesperson Lumka Mahanjana.
2: He appears on charges of fraud, corruption and theft worth 16 million rands. The matter was then postponed to the 14th of September for his profiling and possible bail application. The state intends to oppose his release on bail.
1: Sun International has started retrenchment consultations. The gaming and hospitality group has not stated how many jobs could be affected. It has, however, clarified the Section 189A process forms part of a move to a lower-cost, more centralized operating model aimed at improving productivity and the profitability of underperforming properties. Annalita Fandese has more.
3: Sun International says the Section 189A process will affect 4 smaller casinos, Golden Valley in Worcester, Meropa in Polokwane, Windmill in Bloemfontein and Flamingo in Kimberley. The group says it will, where possible, redeploy employees to other parts of the business. The announcement came alongside a strong first-half report for the group. Revenue rose 6.4% to 6.58 billion rand in the 6 months to June. Its land-based casinos also returned to growth for the first time in 3 years. Meanwhile, Sun City's revenue rose nearly 10% to just over 1 billion rand following a 400 million rand revamp of the resort. Sun International says the retrenchment process is about improving margins at smaller, underperforming casinos rather than a reflection of the group's overall performance. Annelita Fandese, Eyewitness News.
1: In Geneva, the United Nations has called for accountability over an increase in deaths in U.S. immigration custody. This follows 4 more deaths since the last update in June. UN Rights Chief Volker Turk says this means there have been 23 deaths in 2026. U.S. President Donald Trump has made combating illegal immigration a top priority in his second term, and immigration officers have been criticized for a series of fatal shootings during enforcement operations. These included the deaths of 2 American citizens in Minnesota in January, who were involved in anti-ICE protests. Gold's at $4,393.05 an ounce. The rand's 15.99 to the dollar, 21.64 to the pound, 18.59 to the euro. Brent crude's $97.52 a barrel.
4: In your traffic in Rondebosch at Campground and Orswick Road, there's been an accident and the N2 outbound still backed up between Mowbray and Bunga Avenue.
5: In the sporting world, Shukri Conrad explains Dierwald Brewis' exclusion from the Proteas ODI squad to face Australia. Michael Carrick admits he's not concerned by Manchester United's start to the season, and the Springboks still sit at the summit of the latest world rugby rankings.
1: Cape Town weather tomorrow, clear skies with a light south-southeasterly breeze, a low of 19 and a high of 30. The top story this hour, former Defence Minister Nosiviwe Mpisa-Nqakula has testified when she met the woman accusing her of corruption, she was only concerned that the reputation of the department is not tainted.
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9: 5:08. Good afternoon. The remaining 52 minutes of PM Drive on this Monday afternoon. Up first, constitutional law expert Pierre de Villiers on doctors and lawyers who enable dishonesty. Then Robbie Kempson talking about the Springbok scrum and the Springbok victory against the All Blacks on Saturday at the FNB Stadium. And I'm sorry to report that we have another week of no rapid-fire prize, hence no rapid-fire competition. And I will finish in discussion with playwright Pierre Malharba. who has a new and fascinating sounding play, Stacey's Bay, that's Parking Bay, by the way, opening at the Masamba Theatre at the Baxter this week. Continue to want to hear from you, getting lots more about how to stop mosquitoes from biting you. I'll share some of that when I get an opportunity. And you can add to the conversation by calling 021-4460567, email johnm@capetalk.co.za, and WhatsApp us on 072-567-1567.
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9: Opinion piece on News 24 at the moment. How do lawyers and doctors who enable dishonest stories sleep at night? And Pierre starts with an old joke offered by Judge Mbuyiseli Matlanga at the launch of a new book entitled Legal Ethics in South Africa. The joke is about the epitaph on a lawyer's tombstone that reads, "Here lies a lawyer and an honourable man," to which people passing by used to remark, "How could they bury the two together?" And in the speech, the head of the Commission of Inquiry into Criminality, etc., the Matlanga Commission, said he wasn't suggesting that lawyers must not represent clients who are liars, cheats, or dishonorable in some way. But he said what lawyers must never do is be the source of their clients' lies, nor must they help advance their lies. They must never be party to cheating. They must themselves never be tainted by dishonorable conduct. After all, they are officers of the court. As such, they have a duty to assist the court and not pull wool over the eyes of whoever sits in judgment. Pierre, good afternoon. Thank you for your time.
10: Good afternoon.
9: I mean, to what extent is it so that lawyers are, in South Africa, the source of their clients' lies?
10: So this is difficult to say. I mean, I don't have any research or statistics to back this up. I do sometimes feel, and just from, you know, anecdotally looking around, that lawyers in South Africa are not so meticulously insistent on the ethical requirements that you shouldn't advance falsehoods in court. But there's always a gray area. So there's a distinction between, have you now clearly breached the code of ethics? That's one thing. Maybe that doesn't happen that often, but there's often lawyers go close to the line and they act in ways that is not advancing justice. They use their power or advance arguments that they know are wrong or false. They submit sick notes that they must know is not reflecting the reality. And that is wrong, that is unethical, that is not working in the interest of justice, although it might not necessarily be in breach of the professional code.
9: Yeah, I mean, what's the dividing line between an argument which hasn't succeeded before and knowing that the argument has zero chance of succeeding and it therefore being unethical to advance that argument in court?
10: Yes, so there's a problem in that sometimes lawyers, they don't only advance an argument that has very slim chance of succeeding because there's evidence or there's a case law against them, because in the law, one can always try and distinguish the binding precedent from previous cases. From your, and the facts of your case, you can try and say it is different here. But sometimes what lawyers do, they misrepresent, maybe just because they don't understand, but they misrepresent what the case say, or they cite cases that have been overruled on appeal. And those things, if they do so knowingly, that is clearly in breach of their ethical duties. And it doesn't help the system. It is fundamentally a dishonest way to behave.
9: So again, I go back to the difficulty, well, if it is difficult to spot the dividing line, because lawyers are supposed to do the best for their client. Their client is considered innocent until a court has pronounced guilt. And it is my job as a lawyer to fight the best case I can on behalf of my client. And does my belief as to my client's guilt or innocence matter in any way?
10: Mm. So in the speech that Justice Matlanga gave, he borrowed this phrase from, I think, a New York Supreme Court of Appeal, where the judge said, what happens sometimes is you get lawyers who are guilty of fraudulent diligence and ignorance. In other words, they know that the client is lying, but to keep on the right side, they are diligently keeping themselves ignorant in a way in order to commit fraud against the court. It is kind of a machination or a scheme in which you make sure that you are never told directly what the lies are, but you are in on the lies. So, and you advance them in the court. That is, maybe you'll get away with it if you get a charge for breaching the code. But once again, that is problematic, because what you cannot do, you can never knowingly advance either arguments that you know are incorrect or make any factual assertions for the court that you know are not true.
9: Should lawyers ask their clients whether they're guilty of the act of violence or the act of fraud or whatever it is that they are criminally charged with? Should a lawyer say, are you guilty?
10: No, that is not advised. You can ask that if you think that the answer is going to be no, I'm not guilty. Because if they say they are guilty, then you cannot defend them and advance their story or lie about what actually happened. If they tell you, no, this is what happened, I am guilty, then you are in a difficult position because you have to defend them, and your options are much limited. So in Justice Matlanga's speech that he gave, he tells a story about himself in which a client came to him, told him he's guilty, and wanted him nevertheless to argue a different facts that would show that he's not guilty. And he said, sorry, I can't represent you if this is what you want, because that is not permitted. I cannot tell the story that you want me to tell, because you have no told me that story is a lie.
9: Professor Pierre de Vos, thank you very, very much indeed for chatting us through the column that you have posted on News 24 at the moment, a regular column, the latest of which deals with this issue.
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4: On Philip Hosanna Drive inbound, that's just before the shooting range, there's been an accident, so do approach with caution. And in Rondebosch at Camp Crown and Orswick Road, officials are still busy with the crash there. Delays are also expected. In the Tukai area on Boys Drive, heading towards Cork Bay, a vehicle left the roadway. And if you are leaving the city on Nelson Mandela Boulevard outbound, traffic still backed up from Rudelroom Road. The M3 South, that's slowing down at Clipper Road. And if you're heading to the south on the M5, traffic also backed up between Pinelands and Kenilworth. I'm Justine Rinquist, and I'll have more EWN traffic in 20 minutes.
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9: 19 minutes now to 6 o'clock. The Springboks and the All Blacks flew together on the same plane to Baltimore, where on Saturday night, 11 p.m. South African time kickoff, they will fire the final game in the Greatest Rivalry Series, which will see either South Africa winning the series 3-1 or the series being drawn 2-2, although I suppose a draw would mean that South Africa wins the series 2-1. The moral victory is South Africa's. They did what the Box in 1996 weren't able to do to Sean Fitzpatrick's Invincibles, and they won more tests on home ground than their opposition. And the scrum played a significant role in that. It's something I spoke about with on Friday afternoon with Robbie Kempson, a former loose and tight head for the Box, director of rugby at Grey College at the moment. That was some scrumming, and that was some refereeing of the scrumming. Robbie, good afternoon.
13: Good afternoon, John. Indeed it was. I thought the referee was more than capable throughout the match in handling both sets of packs. And yeah, I think the brute force and reality of what our Springboks can achieve, particularly with that starting front row, 12 penalties through 3 test matches at the scrum time for the Springboks, just the 1 for the All Blacks. That is a damning stat in anyone's language.
9: And they didn't scrum any differently, in your expert view, than they had in the previous 2 tests?
13: No, they didn't. They were allowed to scrum on this occasion. They weren't told to use it as soon as it got to the 8th man's feet. And give it to the referee, he was actually willing to make decisions as opposed to copping out and making them play the ball away from that area. So, I thought he managed the process of the scrum very well. We scrummed no differently than we did in the previous 2 tests, or we have for the last 3 years under Dan Heumann. I think if you watch, particularly on our own put-in, there's a very solid foundation that's built around the double shove that comes a little bit later on. And on the All Black ball, there was only really 1, which is up against the touchline, that we had a crack at them. For the rest, we bided our time and made sure that we slowly ground them out.
9: And the penalty try, I think, was pretty obvious that had to be awarded given where the scrum took place and the way the All Black scrum was going backwards.
13: Yeah, listen, that was spot on. Cam Roy should have got a yellow card with that. Unfortunately, the yellow card went to our player for dumping him on his back. But, Roy should definitely got a yellow card. It's the first penalty try from a scrum where I haven't seen a yellow card being given straight afterwards, either to the front row forward or the imposter that was the scrum off trying to play the ball off the back of the scrum before we could get it over.
9: Yeah, I mean, to me, he was absolutely offside when he picked up the ball and tried to stop the Springbok advance. And who was it? It was Jean de Villiers, touchline commentary, who was absolutely convinced that Cam Roygaard Hollywooded the interaction that he...
13: Yeah, no, the Oscar Award was up and running on memes before the end whistle even came. So, yeah, no, he'd completely tried to milk it, quite embarrassingly. So not quite Nick White-esque, but close enough, I suppose. But he did try to milk it a little bit. And, again, I think it just distracted the referee away from the real problem, which actually was Ray Gorge, and he should have got a yellow card regardless of the fact that he was dumped on his back afterwards.
9: One thing, though, Robbie, I mean, there was a little bit of pushing and shoving around that incident, but generally all 3 tests that we've had were played, I thought, in very good spirit, with a lot of mutual respect going on.
13: Absolutely. I couldn't agree with you more. Listen, that sort of little argy-bargy after a big scrum like that tends to come because, when other people's egos are deflated while other guys are really pumped up for getting such a massive scrum in behind them. So there's bound to be a bit of tensity around that, and the scrum off not helping by getting in the way of everything. But it's been played in incredibly good spirits. It's been hard. It's absolutely ruthless out there. Just, the hits that have gone in from both sides. It's been played in such a manner that it's almost a gentleman's game played by a bunch of thugs.
9: And now to Baltimore, the money game. I believe I read today that SA Rugby is going to make R1 million out of this game, which explains why they were, you know, amenable to the fourth test being played there. The All Blacks lost Ardie Sevilla, and my admiration for the man grew leaps and bounds watching him during this series. So they missed him when he went off. They're going to miss him. Quintipiah has not travelled. He was also pretty good, I thought, at 12. So they have some injury problems. I don't think, other than the injury problems we knew about before the game, that we've picked up any, certainly haven't read anything. Is it going to be a case of the team that wants it more, that old rugby cliche for Baltimore?
13: We've lost, I think Sheridan got a broken jaw as well, so we've lost quite a big player there. Yes, I think they've got 6 injuries in total, 2 starting lineup players. I think we're around 3, if I can, memory serves me correct. I think, you know, a lot of the narrative around Audrassi is trying to say that nothing's won yet. And I think from Dave Rennie, pretty much the same. I think Dave Rennie's just in a little bit of a more arduous position, considering he's lost more players. And I don't really believe that the caliber of those that can replace the ones that have gone. I mean, I agree with you on Ardie Sevilla. I think he's an absolute champion of a rugby player. And the way, I think he's just gained more respect from all the South Africans, the way he played across here and the way he captained his side. So I think Dave Rennie's in a bit more of a predicament. I think we have more strength in depth in certain positions. You know, it was unbelievable to watch how Marnie Lebok came on and just, you know, played his natural game. I thought he was the pick of the backline players coming off the bench as well. So I think we have better space when it comes to the replacing of the injured players. And I just think our general squad depth, if you look at, you know, sort of the third and second and third choice that now have to come into the fray of the match day 23. I think we, you know, Russ has done an excellent job in building, you know, extensive depth in that region where Rennie hasn't quite had the same sort of number of years behind him to be able to do the same with regards to the All Blacks.
9: And I, you know, it's not as if I haven't valued the skills, the abilities, the commitment of Krappies from the Lions. But, you know, he wasn't somebody that I went, wow, amazing. But I thought he was fantastic when he came on Saturday, Robbie.
13: Yeah, no, he's a nuggety fellow. He really is. He's a lot better than people give him credit for, to be fair to him. He's got very nippy off the base. He's an excellent tackler defensively. He really reads the game well there and puts in his hits. And I think he's had a certain zip to his pass as well, which is why Marnie could get himself running like he was. So and just getting, you know, sort of the right decision making of which forwards to pick out when they're running onto the ball. So now I agree with you on that one. I thought, you know, very underrated scrum off, and certainly one that's now can build himself for the future.
9: Okay, so we have to wait and see. I haven't seen anything out of, because nothing for the last yet, 2 Mondays, Russie has announced the team on the Monday. It hasn't happened yet. But looking at who's available, who was fit to travel, who travels better, who deals with jet lag the best. There are perhaps other factors going there, strange ground, who's going to have more support than the other. I know there'll be a lot of South African expats, but I suspect there'll be some Kiwi expats. So it's perhaps a little more difficult to call with confidence the result of Saturday than the previous 3.
13: You would think so. I'm tending to go towards being slightly easier to call. And that's only in view of the fact both teams travel together. I mean, the recovery and everything on that side of the pond will be exactly the same for both teams. Again, I'll just go back to, I think our strength in depth is just that much stronger at this present time in key positions. We've damaged them in the front row. You know, we've got a 92% line-out strike rate where they were sitting around 82%. And lineouts are there, and always have been, the All Blacks' biggest force of attack from. So if we need to start fracturing that, the set pieces the way we are, I think that is to continue. And I'm not so sure, you know, the All Blacks can play a free running game, as we've seen, a beautiful game at that. But they've still got to stop the brute force of what the Springboks can bring in those set pieces. And I think that might be the edge that South Africa has, in, again, in this game.
9: And it was 4-all in tries at FNB. Let's remind ourselves that they outscored us tries-wise in the first two tests, but we scored the same number of tries. Scored them differently, but we scored 4 tries. Got a bonus point for tries.
13: Yeah, no, we definitely scored them very differently to the way they played. So it's probably a game that, you know, because our franchises are playing up north, we're not quite used to the manner and the skill set that these All Blacks have brought to the table on attack. So we've had to make a few adjustments on defence. So I don't think our defence is doom and gloom. I just think, you know, they've been posed very different questions by an exceptional attack from the All Blacks. But as you mentioned, you know, the set piece and the amount of pressure we can exert on their set pieces has put them under pressure with regards even to their attack, particularly in that second half.
9: to see a line-out maul ending up with a ball dotted down under the posts is quite special. And do you think, Robbie, that Malcolm Marx knew about Sean Fitzpatrick's 3 slaps on the ground and deliberately reprised that?
13: No, definitely not. And just the way Malcolm's playing, he's almost man of the series between him and Hooker. But yeah, no, I don't think he knew it. I just think it was him expressing the fact that, you know, that was pretty much the winning try. And the way they managed to go about that winning try, I think, is what you saw that expression come from.
9: Thank you very much to Robbie Kempson, former loose head and tight head front row of the Springboks, and for franchise rugby and overseas, and director of rugby and coach of Grey College in Kleberga. Thank you very much, Robbie, for chatting to us today and last week. It is 5:30 now. If you missed this just after the 5 o'clock news, I did say we don't have a rapid fire prize this week, so I will not be asking you today for general knowledge questions. It's been a while. We've been without a prize for a couple of weeks, but sometimes these things happen. It is now time for the latest eyewitness news. Wesley Peterson, the late AKA's call to a hotel front desk under scrutiny at an inquest into the death of his fiancée.
1: Yes, John. An hotel staff member has told an inquest into Anele Tembe's death her fiancé, rapper Keenan aka Forbes, sounded panicked when he called security to report someone was on the balcony and wanted to jump. The Pepper Club Hotel employee answered the call moments before the 22-year-old fell to her death from the 10th floor in April 2021. She is today told the Cape Town Magistrates Court Forbes, who himself was murdered in Durban in February 2023, did not say who was on the balcony. Ntutuzelo Nene was in court.
14: The Pepper Club Hotel employee, who asked not to be named or have her testimony recorded, told the court that while she was still on the phone with AKA, she heard what she described as a loud voice or scream, followed by a bang that sounded like a car crash. She says a colleague then opened the curtains and saw Tembe's body on the ground. The staff members called security and went outside, where they covered Tembe's body with a sheet. The witness also told the court that AKA did not come downstairs after the incident, and before proceedings began today, the magistrate told the court she had been informed that the Forbes family would not be represented at the inquest. AKA's father, Tony Forbes, had previously indicated that he would testify and give the family's account of what happened. The Tembe family continues to be represented by its lawyer. Ndutuzelo Nene, Eyewitness News.
1: The South African Policing Union has reiterated its call for tougher action against those who murder officers. On SAPS National Commemoration Day yesterday, a ceremony was held at the union buildings to honour 12 officers who died in the line of duty between April 2025 and March this year. SAPU's Jabulani Mabena.
15: You know, tougher actions will speak to the permanent deterrent of making sure whoever that kills the police as a suspect that need to be treated harshly, differently from the other.
1: The number of police officer deaths has dropped from 27 in the previous year.
15: We were simply saying that let the lawmakers change the laws to say when you have killed the police, you should be treated as a suspect that have committed treason.
1: Last week, Western Cape Police paid tribute to Tactical Response Team Captain Zamani Mzaiya. The 50-year-old was killed in a shootout in Knysna last month. He was part of a contingent of police officials deployed to the area following separate shooting incidents that claimed the lives of three men, including councillor and former Knysna mayor Aubrey Tsengwa. The Eastern Cape Education Department says it's not yet opened a criminal case against the school principal who allegedly defrauded the department of more than R1 million. Mihlali Makalima, the principal of Ulwazi High School in Mdantsane, returned to work today after being suspended for 11 months. Makalima is accused of using the school's bank card for personal expenses. Despite still facing a disciplinary hearing, Makalima has now been allowed to return to work. Alpha Ramoshwana takes a look.
16: Ulwazi High School principal Mihlali Makalima allegedly spent almost 250,000 rand on high-end dining at upmarket restaurants using the school's bank card. He's also accused of withdrawing around 450,000 rand in cash from various ATMs, while another 200,000 rand was withdrawn from several grocery stores. Eastern Cape Education spokesperson Malibongwe Mtima says no criminal charges have been laid against Makalima yet.
17: We need to ensure that the investigation that we have is watertight. We need to ensure that firstly the internal processes are exhausted so that when we go out there we have something tangible that may not make us lose the case.
16: The principal has been on suspension with full pay for 11 months and the department has yet to conclude his disciplinary hearing. Alpha Ramshwana, Eyewitness News.
1: And according to reports, at least 11 people have been killed by Israeli strikes in southern Lebanon. Two infants are among the fatalities a day after separate raids left 7 people wounded. The official national news agency says 9 people were killed in one strike that destroyed a 3-story residential block. Two rescuers in a car were targeted. They were also killed. The Israeli army had demanded residents in southern Lebanon leave a specific zone ahead of strikes against Iran-backed Hezbollah. It's warned that it was targeting a facility belonging to that group. Lebanon was drawn into the wider Middle East war in March after Hezbollah attacked Israel in support of its backer, Iran. Cape Town weather tomorrow, clear skies with a light south-southeasterly breeze, a low of 19 and a high of 30. The top story this hour, an hotel staff member has told an inquest into Anele Tembe's death, her fiancé, rapper Keenan, a.k.a. Forbes, sounded panicked when he called security to report someone was on the balcony and wanted to jump.
9: DSTV has released the details of its new packages and their pricing. The one in which I have the greatest interest is Sport. And the Sport channel would cost you R399 if you're streaming, R479 if you have a decoder. Sport's dedicated package with 115 channels, which sounds like a lot. It includes 17 live sports channels that will show every single match of the Premier League. And I don't know whether that's the English Premier League or the local Premier League. I think it may be the local Premier League. So that's something I'd have to find out. Oh, the PSL. So it's the Premier League. That's that one in the UK, the PSL, which is here, and every single match of the UEFA Champions League. It also includes all cricket coverage, domestic rugby, and high-octane combat sports like the UFC and the UWC. There's a lot missing from that. Before I go, I am going to cancel my premium subscription and go for the 479. I want to know what I'm missing. I don't want to miss tennis. I don't want to miss athletics. One of my best experiences, sporting experience over the weekend, was Friday night and Saturday night, the Diamond League final in Brussels. And I doubt that that'll be in the sports package. So really, I think, for me anyway, I have to know a lot more about what is in and what is not in before I don't mind losing on everything else, but I just don't want to lose out on any of the sport that gives me the little joy I get in life these days. A couple of voice notes.
18: Mike from Usenberg. I use, if I mean, use the product name Dettol bathroom cleaner. When I hear the mosquito buzzing around in the room, I switch the light on, and when I see it sitting in the ceiling, I spray it with the Dettol, and it immediately falls down to the floor. And then, yeah, that helps. That works for me. Okay, thanks.
19: Hi, John. Neil here from Valkenburg. So what I found, if you have a couple of brandewijn and coke before you go to bed, the mosquitoes bite you only like once or twice, and only one or two, because they speak amongst themselves. So drunk, they fly all over the place. It's just, it works for me.
9: Brandewijn and coke doesn't work for me.
20: John, good afternoon. Regarding the cost of data and mobile service in South Africa, you just have to check across the board around the world. It is actually one of the most expensive. And I do feel that there is collusion between the service providers, because the prices, there doesn't seem to be any serious competition. That is basically what I feel. And the coverage is quite atrocious. I can drive from Cape Town all the way to the Klein Karoo, and I can hardly have one conversation, one mobile call, that is longer than 5 minutes or 3 minutes or whatever, without being interrupted. So the coverage is one of the worst in the world.
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9: Stephen Curtis, good afternoon again.
21: Good afternoon, John. Yeah, some interesting ways to get rid of mosquitoes, I have to say. The JC All Share up 0.23% on the day, 116,989 points. The market's sort of looking for direction in some ways. Slightly higher oil prices, just a couple of dollars below $100 a barrel now. Financials down 0.28, industrials down 0.75%, and resources up 1.77% on the day. The automotive group Motus, they're up nearly 6%. Sasol up 3.28%, obviously on higher oil prices. Exxaro, also in the energy space, up 1.75%. And then some of your platinum miners doing nicely. Sibanye, Implats up by around 3%. Valterra up 1.73%. And gold as well. Anglo Gold doing a little better today on the day as well. They're up 2.3%. Woolworths down 3.77%. Italtal down 3.2%. Canal Plus down 3%. And Clicks down 2%. I mention them all together, John, because they're all in the consumer space. And Sun International, they're down 3.23% on the day. They reported slightly lower headline earnings. They were down by around 7%. Group income up by 7.4%. EBITDA up 2%. They've been investing quite heavily there. And online gambling income through Sunbet was up 35.5%. And City Lodge reporting its headline earnings for the year to the end of June will be up by around 36%. They say they've had a strong performance. I think the B20, the G20 last year are helping with that. The branded consumer goods group AVI, their own brands like Five Roses and Willards and Baker's, their headline earnings up 6%. Their sales, they say, were affected by the national protests at the end of June. ING, the fishing business, did very nicely. Fashion brands saw revenue growth of around 8%. U.S. markets are closed for Labor Day, but rising oil prices, more conflict in the Strait of Hormuz, and then issues in Europe having a bit of an impact on markets, global markets, today. The gold price, $4,413.73 an ounce. Platinum, $1,835.90. Brent crude, $97.77. The rand to the dollar, 15.99, call it 16 exactly. The rand to the euro, 18.61. To the British pound, 21.67. On the Money Show tonight, we'll speak to the CEO at Sun International, Ulrich Bengtsson. You may remember last week we spoke about medical aids, the idea from medical aid companies that if everybody who could afford to join a medical aid were compelled to join one, prices would come down dramatically. We'll hear from Dr. Nicholas Crisp. He's in the health department. He's responsible for the NHI. Spoiler alert, I think he has a different view. We will also look at agricultural exports. And then, John, the business of franchising. We will speak to the CEO at Scooters Pizza, Juan Engelbrecht. He's been involved in this space for years and years and years. He will be our guest in How I Make My Money Tonight on The Money Show. Stephen Grotus, EWN Business.
0: And I really enjoyed, Stephen, the After the Bell column about Peter Engelbrecht and Sia Khaleesi and the Checkers and Springboks, which I was reading while I was listening to you. Thank you for writing it.
21: Thank you.
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4: There's just been an accident on the R300 South. That's before Stock Road. That left lane is closed. And on Phillip Kosana Drive inbound just before the shooting range, there's also been a crash, so do approach with caution. And in the Tukai area on Boys Drive, a vehicle left the roadway. If you are coming into the city on the elevated freeway, traffic is backed up at the CTICC. The M3 South, that's still slow moving at Clipper Road. If you're on the N1 outbound, traffic is backed up between Pardon Island and Durban Road. And traffic lights are faulty in Ratovacht at Jace Harville Drive and Denneboom Avenue. I'm Justine Rinkus, and there'll be more EWN traffic in 20 minutes.
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5: Good afternoon, John. Let's kick things off with a brief look at the latest World Rugby rankings, where the Springboks are still seated at the summit after this weekend's 29-24 win over the All Blacks, just in case you missed that for some reason. Ireland are third, with France in fourth, while England round off the top five, and Scotland just about sneaking into sixth place. Some bad news from the Springbok camp ahead of this coming weekend's battle in Baltimore that wraps up rugby's greatest rivalry. Cheslin Kolbe will miss the game after suffering a broken jaw in Soweto, with Coach Rassie set to announce his team just after 8 p.m. tonight.
0: I wonder how long Cheslin is going to be out, because we've got, you know, we've got a trip to Connacht for the first URC game on the 25th, mm-hmm. which is not that long away, and he would be a very important part of that Stormers team. So.
5: Indeed.
0: I must find out from Mr. Dobson, Coach Dobson, whether he's likely to be back in harness for that.
5: And another worrying bit on that part is that Chislin's broken that jaw, I think, twice before this. Or this might be the second time he's broken that jaw. So, yeah, wrap him in cotton wool for now. Elsewhere, where were we? From one national team to another, but we head to the cricketing world now, where Shukri Conrad named his 16-man Proteas squad for the upcoming ODI series against Australia. That was earlier today. Themba Bavuma will captain the team, but Dewald Brewis misses out despite recently being named as the player of the series in South Africa's T20 Tri series in Namibia. The Proteas coach explained why Brewis missed out.
22: I think Dewald competes for a spot in the middle order, and there he competes with guys like Matty Breitske, David Miller and Tristan Stubbs. And as it stands right now against Australia, those are the three we're going with. Dewald will definitely get a crack during the Bangladesh series, so that when the England series comes along, I'll have a really good idea of what that squad will start looking like, you know.
5: While we are on the subject of Australia, Manus Labuschagne has been named in Australia's Test squad. This was after he was left out of the white ball squad. Now, the ODI series against the Aussies gets started in Durban on the 24th of September. To the world of football now, starting in Europe with a South African interest, as Tapelo Maseko was on target twice for FC Copenhagen, who claimed a 5-0 win over OB that took them to the top of the Danish Superliga on Sunday. Lovely to see our boys doing the business overseas. Meanwhile, in the Premier League, Arsenal stretched their unbeaten run over Chelsea to 12 matches with a 2-1 win over their London rivals on Sunday. Mikel Arteta was pleased by the performance of his captain, Martin Odegaard.
23: He gets to that point because he's enjoying his football. And when you are there and you have to enjoy what you do, you have to play with real intent. And that's what I love seeing today. He was running forward. He took shots, created so many situations for his teammates. So it was great.
5: On the other side of that result, here's what Blues boss Xabi Alonso had to say after that defeat.
3: My priority is to win games, and for that, normally it's easier when you don't concede many games. So for sure, this is something that we need to address. That we want to make to do better. We want to be tighter, to be more clinical, more balanced. But this takes time as well.
5: Manchester United, meanwhile, suffered a late equaliser rather to Everton in the dying moments. But Michael Carrick admits he's not concerned by his side's start to the season.
10: We haven't started the season that bad.
11: Yeah.
10: But it's not that bad, you know. We were that close to coming away with 3 points today. You know, that's football. It's little moments that we can deal with a bit better, but we'll be fine.
0: They're 2 points away from fourth place, but, you know.
5: Yeah.
0: They haven't looked like title winners to me in the three games that they've played.
5: I mean, it's the first three games of the season, two away games out of those
0: Man
5: three.
0: Man City next,
5: that's always a fun one. But yeah, two away games to start the season, not the easiest. Over in Spain, meanwhile, Lamine Yamal bagged a brace as FC Barcelona scored a 5-0 win over Valencia that took them to the top of the Spanish top flight. In the golfing world, South Africa's Tristan Lawrence beat Paul Casey in a playoff to successfully defend his Omega European Masters title on Sunday. And finally, we wrap things up with a look at the US Open as the quarterfinals begin to take shape. Carlos Alcaraz beat Tommy Paul in straight sets, 6-4, 6-3, 6-4 is how it finished, and he'll now face another American in the last eight with Ben Shelton waiting over there. Just looking at some of the action that is on the go in the women's round of 16 as we speak. Qinwen Zhang is leading by a game to love. Sorry, it's actually Iga Swiatek who's up by a game to love against Qinwen Zhang in their match. And coming up later this evening, we have Naomi Osaka taking on Elena Rybakina. That gets underway just after 8:30. Kieran Thompson, Eyewitness News Sport.
0: Please, Naomi, will you win that game? And I think if Carlos Alcaraz beats Ben Shelton, then I think he's got a very good chance of winning the tournament, because I think he's got the measure of Alexander Zverev, who he is most likely to meet in the final. But if his wrist, I mean, you know, Shelton is one of the hardest servers in the game, so if Alcaraz's wrist holds up to Shelton's serve and he wins that game, then I'm going to put some money on him for the title. Mandy Wiener's podcast, The Hope Dealers, tells the stories of the people changing the narrative in Johannesburg. Mandy has spent weeks witnessing the passion and the collective action of the Hope Dealers, individuals and organizations working to restore and rejuvenate Josie. Catch a new episode of the podcast on the Midday Report every Wednesday after the news headlines, or watch the full The Hope Dealers video on Prime Media Plus. This week, Mandy's at Sandringham High School, where a group of active citizens are bringing together alumni, businesses, community and government to rebuild schools both literally and figuratively. The Hope Dealers on Prime Media Plus.
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0: Opening this week at the Masambe Theatre at the Baxter is a new play by actor and playwright Pierre Malherbe, Appleface, Bucket Boy, which I had enormous delight performing in, and his most recent one, Wolf Biscuit. All three very funny, very quirky, very watchable plays. The new one is called Stacey's Bay, and the playwright and co-star, along with the wonderful Berenice Berbier, Pierre Malherbe, is with us now. Hello, Pierre.
11: Hi, John. How are you?
0: I'm in good health, thank you. And
11: good.
0: And the bay is not a bay over which, like the Bay of Naples, it's a parking bay.
11: No, that is correct, yeah.
0: And a parking bay is a source always of potential for dispute.
11: Yes, definitely. That's actually, it's actually based, the seed for this idea, based on an incident that happened to me when I was renting a parking bay many years ago. That kind of just, the idea just grew from that, really.
0: Okay, what happened to you and where did you take the idea?
11: I was renting the bay from someone who was obsessed with Elvis, actually. And every time they came round to pick up the money, they wanted to talk about Elvis. So I took that idea. It was a very strange thing, and I just sort of exaggerated the story and thought, what is the most ridiculous thing that could happen out of this situation? So I took that and just general ideas of things that happen when you're living in a residential complex. You know, the different sort of things that happen between neighbors. You know, not really knowing neighbors, but not really knowing them, not really knowing what's going on behind closed doors, and, you know, not knowing what is that weird sound that you hear every night.
0: sometimes I don't want to know what that weird sound
11: well, that's is the thing. So it's all been those sort of experiences that I've sort of turned into a work of fiction.
0: Your character and Bernice's characters are who and who?
11: So I play this workaholic advertising guy, and she plays the school teacher, and she's renting her bay to me. So it all starts off very cordial, but they're very different people, and after a while it just gets stranger and weirder and even more sinister, even, this relationship, with a lot of sort of, I would say, awkward comedy as well.
0: Yeah, well, you are quite good at awkward comedy. One might say yes, that's one of the hallmarks of your work.
11: Yes, I would say so, yes.
0: And is there a weird thing that came out of your thinking? What is the weirdest thing? How can I take this Elvis story to its weirdest possibility?
11: Yeah. What? I mean, it's not, I'm not using Elvis now. It's actually a fictional rock star. But I just sort of, I use that, and then, you know, the way the story goes is not at all what really happened to me in real life. It was just really that seed, and just, you know, the just generally the strange things that can happen in body corporates and body corporate meetings, and I just, you know, threw them all together. And came up with this rather strange but funny story.
0: Yeah, I have spoken to somebody who overheard a rehearsal and said they were laughing all of the time. And yeah, because I mean, you know, if you're going to do awkward comedy, it's got to be comedic. It's got to be funny. If it's only awkward, then it's less.
11: No, absolutely. You know. And you know, Berenice is so funny. I mean, she's just hilarious. And I've never struggled so much before. Just, I want to laugh all the time, or corpse, you know, which I don't normally have a problem with. As you would know, having worked with me, it's not usually.
0: You had a bigger problem learning your words, man.
11: Yes, well, there's always that. Hopefully, they're all there. Now I've got to get them in the right order.
0: And it's a relatively short run at the Masamba. Is your first performance tomorrow night or on Wednesday?
11: Tomorrow night. Yes. Our first performance tomorrow night. Official. That's our preview, and then our official opening is on Wednesday, and then we run for 2 weeks.
0: With
11: matinees as well. Okay. Yeah.
0: Well, I have to wait until I'm going to buy tickets for Thursday next week because I am working this week. And the play that I'm doing, Superfan, was directed by Adrian Collins, who is directing Stacey's Bay as well. So
11: it's the third play of mine that he's directed. Yeah, so it's great to be working with him again. He just adds a whole new magic level to everything he does.
0: And being funny in a way that is unpredictable, and that's what I loved about Apple Face. It's what I loved about performing Bucket Boy, and it's what I loved about Wolf Biscuit, which I saw twice, including its most recent run at the Antique. Being funny without being predictable, without signaling the jokes, is something that I think you do extremely well.
11: Yeah, thank you, John, and I hope I've managed to do it with this one as well.
0: And so that is Stacey's Bay,

0: 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And those are two completely different things. Wait 90 minutes after waking up before your first caffeinated coffee. Your adrenal system will thank you.
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0: For most people, tiredness is not a sleep problem. 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Your adrenal system will thank you.
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4: 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Good evening. On your Money Show tonight, Sun International's bet on online gambling pays off, while Sun City's improved profits show it's alive and kicking. The health department responds to the idea that medical aid should be extended. However, agricultural exports are still growing despite problems with our ports and tariffs, while the city of Joburg is taking too much money from too few. And in How I Make My Money tonight, Juan Engelbrecht from Scooter's Pizza and how to start and how to run a franchise. All of that to come, but first, the very latest eyewitness news.
5: Good evening, I'm Sibs Matiela. Former Defence Minister Nosvuyo Mapisa-Nqakula has testified that during the time that she met the woman accusing her of corruption, she was only concerned that the reputation of the department not be tainted. Mapisa-Nqakula took the witness stand in her corruption and money laundering case. She's been accused by Defence Force contractor Nombasa Ntsondwa Ndlovu of soliciting corrupt payments from her between 2016 and 2019 when Mapisa-Nqakula was minister. Khumotso Modise reports.
6: Immediately after the Pretoria High Court dismissed her discharge application today, former Defence Minister Nosivuyo Mapisa-Nqakula took the witness stand as the first witness for the defence. She's explained how she got to know Nombasa Ntsondwa Ndlovu, the woman now accusing her of corruption, saying she was introduced to her by another defence contractor because Ntsondwa Ndlovu claimed she'd been abused by the department.
7: She says I was granted a contract. Now it's being withdrawn.
6: This matches the evidence given by Ntsondwa Ndlovu, who testified that she'd been awarded a 104 million rand tender, which was later revoked. However, Mapisa-Nqakula has testified today that she escalated Ntsondwa Ndlovu's complaint to the military commander and defense secretary at the time, saying whatever happens, the reputation of the department should not be tainted. Khumotso Modise, Eyewitness News.
5: The defense has objected to hearsay evidence in the trial of alleged underworld figure Vusumuzi Khatmatlala and four co-accused at the Johannesburg High Court. The objection follows testimony that Musakekana was allegedly planning to have someone forcefully break him out of Edenvale Hospital while he was under police guard. Former Bramley Police Station Commander Colonel Owen King testified that hospital staff raised the alarm after allegedly overhearing Gekana discussing the plan in a phone call. King says based on the information of an unidentified doctor, he then instructed one of his subordinates to remove Gekana from the hospital to the Bramley cells. Gekana has alleged that he was removed from the hospital before he made a full recovery and that his constitutional rights were violated. He's challenging his arrest and the evidence obtained. King says, on the threat he gave the instruction for Gekana to be transferred to the Bramley cells.
8: My lord, I never met the doctor, but the person on the other end of the line was a female and had an accent of someone that was not from South Africa. When I had a conversation with her, it was about the safety of a personnel at the hospital. My concern was that possibly a staff or my staff or

0: people at the hospital could be injured.
1: But the defense has hit back, derailing the state's line of questioning, labeling it as hearsay. The defense says it would be prejudiced because it cannot cross-examine the doctor who King never saw and whose identity remains unknown. It's emerged 18 vehicles meant to boost service delivery in Emfuleni were allegedly registered to municipalities in KwaZulu-Natal and Limpopo. The owner of the company contracted to supply the vehicles made his first appearance in the Funderbijl Park Magistrates Court today. Mpho Malema, who owns Mabuela Forestry and Construction CC, is facing fraud, theft and corruption charges. He allegedly only delivered 7 of the 18 vehicles, including municipal trucks, after being awarded the contract in 2022. The remaining 11 vehicles have not been accounted for. Police spokesperson Athlena Mate.
2: We have traced other vehicles to Lephalale. We know that 4 of the vehicles are at Lephalale local municipality. 2 are at Mogalakwena local municipality. 1 is at city of Umhlathuze, and 1 is under the name of a private company.
1: And media personality Molemo Maruhanye, known as Jub Jub, is complaining the criminal case against him is costing him thousands of rands in work opportunities. The television personality is facing charges following an alleged confrontation with an e-hailing driver in Edenvale in June. Maruhanye appeared in the Germiston Magistrates Court today, where his case was postponed to the 17th of September and his 5,000 rand bail extended. Mongezi Koko reports.
3: The case stems from an incident where Maruhanye allegedly accused the e-hailing driver of having a romantic relationship with his partner. Court documents allege he then pointed and discharged an object likely to make the driver believe it was a firearm. Maruhanye faces charges of discharging a firearm in a public place and pointing such an object. His lawyer, Advocate Henry Mutsimme, says the case has had a significant financial impact on his client.
4: Very stressed, he can't get more work as he used to. It's a big problem for him. He chose to be a public figure, so some of these other things are part and parcel of the trade, I believe.
3: Meanwhile, an earlier warrant of arrest for Maruhanye was struck off the roll today. He is expected back in court on the 17th of this month. Mongezi Koko, Eyewitness News.
1: Gold is trading at $4,393.05 an ounce. The rand is at 15.99 to the dollar, 21 rand 64 to the pound, and 18 rand 59 to the euro. Brent crude oil is at $97.67 a barrel.
5: In your sport, international tax compliance requirements delaying FIFA World Cup payout for Bafana Bafana's players. Shukri Conrad explains Deval Brevis' omission for Australia ODI series. And Siya Kolisi extends Springbok captaincy winning streak to a record 55.
1: A cloudy Tuesday in store for Gauteng tomorrow, with isolated showers and rain expected. Johannesburg drops to an overnight low of 11 degrees, peaking at 19. Pretoria 12 and 21, and Vereeniging will be at 11 and 20 degrees. A sunny Tuesday in store for Cape Town tomorrow. The mother city is looking to start off at a low of 16 degrees, rising to a high of 20. The top story in your Eyewitness News at this hour, former Defence Minister Nosviwe Mapisa-Nqakula has testified that during the time that she met with the woman accusing her of corruption, she was only concerned that the reputation of the department not be tainted.
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7: Benoni heading towards Davidson. There's that accident scene on the N12 eastbound before Kingsway Road, and this is causing about an hour delay all the way from Tom Jones. There's also slow moving traffic in the Boksburg area on the N17 eastbound approaching Rondebult. Driving through Bursley, Kempton Park, traffic pressure on Modderfontein Road between Pretoria Road and Mooifontein Road in Buttclue. We're still dealing with that accident scene on Maxwell Drive near Old Pretoria Road, causing more than a 30-minute delay from a Woodmead Drive. Poisons accident scene heading towards Soweto M1 South. This is at the Crown Interchange, causing about a 30-minute delay from Killarney Benz. As a result, traffic is also heavily backed up coming into the CBD from Germiston M2 westbound. This is delays all the way from Heidelberg Road, and you can expect delays in the Mother City on the N1 outbound approaching Belleville. If you come across any other traffic issues, kindly WhatsApp us on 072-702-1702.
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9: The Money Show with Stephen Grotes is brought to you by Absa Corporate and Investment Banking, proud to safeguard the retirement confidence built by generations of South Africans. 9 minutes after six, good evening. Welcome to the program. I'm Stephen Grotes. I hope that you're into the swing of things by this stage. After a full working day, after quite a busy weekend, I think for many, many people, kind of that time of the year. Really strong results coming out of Sun International, out of their online gambling, online gaming, pick one space, Sunbet doing particularly well for them. Incredibly strong results there. And I think some predictions that that space is going to grow for quite a while yet. And there's been quite a lot of concern around online gambling. Some of that seems to have come back a little bit. I still get a sense there will probably be a bit more regulation before we kind of know exactly what we're dealing with. But still, that story there. Ulrich Bengtsson is the CEO at Sun International. We'll hear from him in a few moments. The conversation around medical aid and the NHI, I mean, by no means is that story done. Do you remember last week we spoke to the healthcare funders and they were talking about, in their view, what a good idea it would be, they said, if everybody who could afford medical aid was forced to join one. We had quite a conversation about it. Well, government, obviously, and the people in charge of the NHI in government having a different view. Dr. Nicholas Crisp is the person in charge of the NHI for government. We'll hear from him in a few moments as well. He's in the health department, of course. There are arguments against what the medical aid people are suggesting, and bear in mind there's lots of self-interest in this debate in all sorts of directions. You do need to kind of watch the healthcare funding debate really quite closely. I've been amazed at the, I hate the word, resilience, but let me put the strength of our farmers. You know, there's this sort of thing in life that farmers like to complain because there's so much to complain about. And that's partially true. You know, if it's not rain, it's soil. If it's not that, it's tariffs, it's something else. But despite all of the real problems we've seen with ports, with tariffs, still doing incredibly well. Wandile Sekhloba will be on your radio in about half an hour around that. And then we will also be talking to Anne Bernstein, talking to her about some of what she's seen in Joburg and revenues going up way too quickly compared to what we've actually, to the economy of Joburg. I thought that was really interesting analysis. So you'll hear that before 7 o'clock as well. Good to hear from you tonight on 011-883-0702 and 021-446-0567.
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9: Well, I've just been looking through the final confirmation of the changes to the DSTV bouquet. They're quite interesting, and I'm sure you've seen them already. I mean, there was lots of leaking last week. And then the sort of final confirmation today. Basically, if you want to watch international rugby, if you want to watch premium, right, if you want to watch sort of Springbok rugby, you still have to have the premium subscription. That's $7.99, call it R800 a month. And I did wonder if they do that because they know that there are a large number of people who just won't change it. They just won't get into the kind of maths and the detail they're used to paying. And they'll just keep paying because, you know, the habit is formed. And I think a lot of us, if we go through our debit orders every now and then, we'll be amazed at what we're still paying for. And then you've got lots of other changes. So you've got a sort of a sport for R399. You've got a Premier Football League. You've got some other things there. And you've got all of the cricket, which for some people, I mean, when you consider that in some households, cricket is on, you know, probably 10 months of the year. That would make a lot of sense for some people, I think, to not have to go premium anymore. And you've got other options. I would like to just ask you, though, are you going to make a change? Are you going to go into the numbers and sort of come away from premium if you're on premium now? Are you going to upgrade to something maybe from one of the smaller bouquets to something else? Is there a particular sport that drives you to a particular service? I mean, their series option is going to be about R300 a month, their series and films option. And you've got a lot of channels there. You've got movies and, here we go, movies and series, excuse me, R500 a month, including Mnet. And then look, the movies are very new. The series are very new. But for R500 a month, you could also have about three streaming services. You could probably have Netflix, you could probably have Disney, you could probably have Prime, you could probably pick from Apple and from the various others. So, 500 Rand a month for one, or 500 Rand a month for two or three? How would your maths go on that? 0727021702. The new bouquet is from DSTV. Are you going to change anything? Or are you going to keep it as it is? 14 minutes after 6.
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9: Sun International reporting its headline earnings down by 7.2% in the 6 months to the end of June. That's after group income was up nearly 7.5%. Seems to have spent a bit of money on CapEx. Its Sunbet business in the online gambling space, well, the income there was up by over 35%. The CEO at Sun International is Ulrich Bengtsson. Ulrich, good evening and thanks for your time. Your online gambling section was up dramatically. You say your new user interface played a role in that. What did you change?
10: Well, I'm not sure we say it's played a role in that, but we say it will play a very important role to continue to power growth in the future. We launched it in mid-August, so very little of that effect has been seen in this period. Having said that, you know, we changed the interface to make it faster, more intuitive, better, easier to navigate, and with also much improved and easier to find responsible gambling self-help tools.
9: I mean, from the outside, it looks like the online gaming industry is still growing very strongly and seems to be quite competitive. Do you see it staying like this for some time? Is the rate of growth going to stay at this rate?
10: Yeah, so we think, what we've said is we think the market is going to double between 2025 and 2026. So it would be a 100 billion market by 2030. Which means sort of growth rate of somewhere around 15% per annum for the next 5 years.
9: Will presumably get more competitive as well?
10: Yeah, well, you never know about those things, but it's you know, when you're in consumer services and the consumer market is always competitive, so we are prepared for that, yes.
9: Your Sun Slots business had a tough time. You refer to protests and other issues. You seem to suggest you could have executed your strategy a little better, and especially in the Western Cape. What are you looking at changing?
10: So, you know, we run a vast business, and sometimes these things happen. You have corners of the business that you maybe didn't pay enough attention to, and this is one of those examples. And we have addressed it, and we'll probably need a few months to get back on track, but we will get back on track.
9: What do you think went wrong? I mean, was there something that was missed? Was it just management of a difficult situation?
10: I mean, normally with these things, it's always centered around product, people, and execution, right? So it's always in that triangle.
9: Okay. In your hospitality business, I was intrigued. You said you had cancellations relating to the Middle East conflict. I think the figure was 20 million rand. Was this events being cancelled?
10: Yes, I mean booking. I mean both hotel reservations and conferences. Yes,
9: It's quite a large number. Are you worried that that could still continue? People won't do much until this is over.
10: So we've seen some of the international travel from the Middle East come back, but nowhere near to the extent it was before the war. But having said that. Instead, we have seen quite resilient domestic demand that has made up for maybe not all of it, but a large chunk of it. So it is a change in mix. But of course, we would like to see the international travel to come back.
9: Mm. I'm interested in the resilient local demand because we keep being told how tough life is. But entertainment, gaming, restaurants, hospitality, they all seem to be fairly resilient. Where do you think that money might be coming from? I mean, clearly there is demand for your services.
10: Yeah, I mean, I think we're part of a mega trend that is way beyond South African context, that is global, which is, you know, there is a demand for experiential experiences and real life experiences and online and general digitalization is a big part of society, regardless of industry. So those are all trends supporting our business. And, you know, when when we have a situation now when maybe the economy not necessarily is in your favor, you just have to execute better, right? You have to be very strong in execution. You have a great focus on your product. And if you do those things, you know, as we said in the announcement today, our evidence is that the consumer is still spending money.
9: Sun City is still an iconic name in South Africa. Its income grew by nearly 20% over the period. And I mean, it's not the easiest place to get to. On the other hand, its distance sometimes is sort of perfect, just outside Joburg. What have you been doing to that property so that it still pays off? You've been investing a little bit?
10: So we spent about somewhere north of 400 million over the last 2 years in Sun City to renovate the Palace Hotel and a complete refurb of the Sun City Hotel, as well as investment in the casino, new product, new tables. So we spend a lot of money in keeping that a world-class experience. And again, you know, when market not naturally gives you tailwind, you got to execute and you got to have a good product. And I think that's where the money has been spent in Sun City.
9: It's interesting that it's still such an attraction for people after so many years. And there isn't much around there. I mean, I don't mean that as a criticism. I just mean that it still seems to act as a big magnet. I mean, corporates, I presume, are part of it. Events is part of it. But also just families.
10: Yeah, absolutely. But, you know, I'm not from South Africa. I have not grown up with Sun City. But I've seen a lot of places around the world. And I must say, Sun City is a unique place to spend your time and get experiences and engage with friends and family.
9: Ulrich, thanks very much indeed. Ulrich Bengtsson is the CEO at Sun International.
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9: Well, last week on The Money Show, you heard a conversation with the head of the Healthcare Funders Association, Tonisha Naidoo, in which he suggested that if everyone who could afford medical aid was compelled to join a medical aid, it would push the price most people who use medical aid pay by around 30%. At the moment, younger, healthier people aren't joining medical aids in the same numbers they did in the past. That means all the medical aids are charging their older, less healthy people more money. There is another side to this. Dr. Nicholas Crisp is the Deputy Director General in the National Health Department responsible for the NHI. Nicholas, good evening and thanks for your time. You disagree with what Tonisha Naidoo says. Why?
11: Yeah, good evening, Stephen. Good evening to your listeners. Yeah, it's always more complicated than it looks like when one tries to explain in 2 minutes. But the situation is that if you made it compulsory for all people who are formally employed, you would include people who have very low incomes, and they would need to be subsidized by the state in order to enable them to participate. In any case, the same law would need to apply, which means that tax credits would need to be given to these people who meet the tax threshold. And it would cost us another, we haven't done the exact numbers because it's just been thrown out there, but at the current rate of 9 million people on medical schemes, it cost us another 34 to 35 billion rand that would need to be subsidized from the fiscus. Even if that were 20 billion, that money would come out of the public health budget and be put into medical schemes to cover whatever is going to be covered for these people. Now, because those employees who are the lower paid employees are not going to be able to afford comprehensive packages, they are likely to choose out-of-hospital packages or even one of these funny little things that they call a low-cost benefit option, which are not the low-cost, low-benefit options, and they would end up not having much health care at all, and definitely no better primary health care than they already get in the public health service. So we're not solving the problem by doing that, certainly not for the public service and not for those people who are currently opting out and not participating in a voluntary medical scheme.
9: I mean, I think the attraction for some people for the scheme is that you would have a bigger pool of money, and that bigger pool of money would reduce the risk on everybody who's involved. They're trying to make the pool bigger.
11: Yes, of course, making risk pools bigger is always an attractive option, but who's paying for that risk pool? If we are going to have that kind of a risk pool, then we must remove all the subsidies if you want to make it a sensible risk pool, and that would make it not viable at all anyway. So if you remove the government subsidies and said, okay, nobody will pay subsidies, neither the people who are newly going to be included to make a bigger pool of, according to the figures we saw in the media, instead of 9 million, make it 18 million. But if you are needing another 20 to 30 or more billion rand to make that pool viable, where are you going to get the money from? You can only get it from the public health sector. So you've made a bigger, more viable pool of people who are wealthy anyway. And all you've done is deny other people access to healthcare. So it's not nearly as simple as just making a bigger pool and or making it compulsory for permanently employed workers to join the medical scheme. It doesn't work like that.
9: And I imagine you would say the biggest possible pool is everybody and the NHI would cover everybody.
11: Well, that's where one would like to get to in the end, and that's what many countries, if not most, are striving for, at least one or two big pools. Many countries will have one for the defense force, one for public servants, and one for everybody else. But because of our unique history and our unique setup, it's going to take us a long time to get there. But yes, that's the whole intention of the National Health Insurance.
9: There's so many court cases around it. I mean, I'm sure you're still submitting affidavits from time to time, Nicholas. I've seen senior lawyers in this space suggest that just the court cases alone might take about 10 years to resolve. I mean, that's a long time. Do you agree with that? Does that sound right to you?
11: Well, it depends what one wants to fight about. I think that we as citizens and managers and leaders in the country owe it to one another to sit around the table, and that nitpicking about some of the things that are on the table is not valuable to anybody at all, least of all to patients. We are watching the private healthcare slowly eat itself, and that's not useful. It's not something we would like to see. And it's certainly not good for a transition because it's going to take a long time. So, you know, threatening people and saying we're going to be taking you to court forever is probably the most negative thing we should be doing. We should be sitting around the table and saying, where's the common ground? What are the things we should be doing to alleviate the stresses that everybody feels, even those who are wealthy feel stresses and end up with unaffordable out-of-pocket spending? So, I think that that would be a far more positive way to go. But I guess if you're a lawyer, you make your money out of conflict. And if you're a health practitioner, you don't.
9: Dr. Nicholas Crisp, thank you very much indeed for your time. Really do appreciate it. The Deputy Director General for the NHI and the National Health Department.
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9: Sibonise Nqomalo is the Chief Investment Officer at the Old Mutual Investment Group. 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Sun International, intriguing results. Online gambling, obviously you're making money for them.
12: Yes, it is. Good evening, Stephen, and good evening to your listeners. I think the numbers, Stephen, in terms of looking, because SunBet, which is obviously the online engine, that its income grew 35% to 1.2 billion, and their EBITDA, which is that your cash flow, was up 42%. If you strip out SunBet, this was then a tough result on the rest of the business, because then your EBITDA, or what is your cash flow, actually would have gone backwards, and there would have been hardly any growth in the rest of the business. So a reflection of having a division that has got favorable tailwinds, but actually the rest of the business, hospitality, casinos, traditional casinos, the traditional business actually is struggling because South Africa is a tough place to do business in.
9: And then AVI, they sell all sorts of branded goods. Their results, they were up a little bit, 5.3% for the year to the end of June. They were also materially affected, they said, by those protests at the end of June. I was intrigued by that.
12: Yes, they were, Stephen. I mean, if you look at AVI's results, the revenue only grew 1.4%. Profit, I think, was up 4.4%. And earnings then were up 5%. So if you look at, actually, the details here are interesting. So if you look at what they call price and mix, so the ability for them to pass prices on, that gave them, I think, about close to 600 million in revenue. But weaker volumes, which is then where you are coming in, that took away 400 million. So basically, the consumer is pushing back on price. And AVI is a business that actually houses some of our favorite brands in South Africa. So when we think about our teas and our coffees and even shoes, they actually house some of those brands that we look at and think, wow, those are good brands. And so for this particular business to generate such weak numbers tells you about what's going on in South Africa. Although AVI, though, from a cash generation perspective, I mean, their cash from operations was up 10%. And they, again, they paid back their debt. The debt fell by 26% and so, and very high returns. So a good special dividend. And again, cash generative company, but actually a reflection of how tough it is. And one of the things I looked at, Stephen, was the share prices. Because over the last 2 years, exactly 2 years ago, AVI traded, I think, at 101 Rand. Today, it closed at 86 Rand 90. Sun International, 2 years ago, traded at 46 Rand. And today, it's closing also at 46 Rand. So both share prices have basically largely been flat to down over 2 years, which means as an investor, you haven't gotten anything out of these companies. And I think that's just a reflection, actually, of many other consumer names in the South African landscape, reflecting the pressure on the consumer.
9: It's interesting because some of the restaurant groups seem to have done okay during this results season. I realize that they might not have been affected just yet when they were reporting about with fuel prices and things. But some parts of consumer spending seem maybe a bit more resilient than others.
12: Yes. I mean, I suppose, again, if we go back to Sunbet, I mean, Sunbet's results are really outstanding and astonishing, but it tells you that consumers are picking and choosing what they're going to spend on. And again, if we come back to these particular results, Stephen, it's quite interesting that people would rather spend on online gaming than necessarily spend on their core staples and biscuits that people eat. That is a mind bender, and we're seeing this in almost all the retailers. It's a tough place to be. But the consumers are picking. They're saying, hey, I want to spend my money here. I want a little bit of fun, and this is where I'm going to get it from. And we can see that. But actually, everywhere else, it's a tough place.
9: Sibonise, thanks so much. Sibonise Nkomalo is the Chief Investment Officer at the Old Mutual Investment Group. Just gone 6:30. Time for the latest Eyewitness News. Sibs, good evening. Changes to our electoral laws in the pipeline.
1: Yes, Stephen, good evening. A bill that will make it mandatory for unrepresented political parties to register annually or face automatic deregistration has been tabled in Parliament. According to the Electoral Laws Amendment Bill, only parties registered on the day an election is announced will be allowed to contest that election. The bill also makes provision for increasing the number of judges on the bench of an electoral court to deal with expected surge of cases over the electoral period. Lindsay Dentlinger reports.
13: The Electoral Laws Amendment Bill will make amendments to four existing acts in preparation for the November local government election. With the high number of political parties in South Africa, the majority of which have no representation in any legislative structure, this bill will now ensure that parties renew their registration annually or face it lapsing. In future, a cut-off date will apply for parties to register to contest an election. Furthermore, the bill also amends provisions for eligibility to vote, which will include providing a residential address. In anticipation of more electoral disputes over the election period, the Electoral Court will be bolstered with an increase in the number of judges to be appointed from 3 to 6, which will also make it possible for the court to hold more than one sitting simultaneously. The bill also clarifies that objections will only be allowed to the provisionally compiled voters' roll, while also specifying the authority of the Electoral Commission to handle the objections. Lindsay Dentlinger, Eyewitness News, Parliament.
1: A manhunt is underway for an inmate who escaped from the Rooigrond Maximum Correctional Centre in the northwest. The offender, Edward Khomotsomadiba, escaped yesterday after cutting through the burglar bar of his single cell. Madiba escaped from the same facility before, but police only caught up to him last year. Correctional Services spokesperson Singabako Nxumalo says the department has launched a probe into his latest escape.
14: He's serving a 20-year sentence for robbery with aggravating circumstances, possession of a firearm and ammunition, kidnapping and parole violation. The escapee, Edward Khomotsomadiba, was detained in the single cells on a further charge relating to a previous escape when he managed to break out of the correctional facility.
1: The Palestine Solidarity Campaign has called on the justice system to act swiftly after two pro-Palestine supporters were allegedly assaulted outside Cape Union Mart at the V&A waterfront yesterday. The suspect was arrested at the protest and appeared in the Cape Town Magistrates Court, where he was charged with common assault today. A video recording of the incident shows the suspect accosting a woman before pushing a man to the ground. Carlo Peterson has more.
15: The incident follows a Western Cape High Court ruling on Friday in favor of Cape Union Mart, prohibiting pro-Palestine activists from linking the retailer and its owner, Philip Kravitz, to the war in Gaza. Following the ruling, the Palestine Solidarity Campaign vowed to continue protesting outside Kravitz's stores, saying the court order allows for demonstrations to continue. Police confirm a 50-year-old man was arrested at a pro-Palestine protest outside Cape Union Mart at the V&A waterfront yesterday. Video footage of the incident shows the accused, Alwood Telford, pushing a female protester, Fatima Isaacs, out of his way before threatening to punch her. Telford goes on to push another protester, Osman Shabuddin, to the ground after he tried to intervene. PSC coordinator Yusuf Chikta.
16: We are alarmed at the repeated assaults on pro-Palestinian protesters demonstrating a legitimate and peaceful way within the law.
15: The assault case is set to proceed in the Cape Town Magistrates Court in December. Carlo Peterson, Eyewitness News.
1: And the Panama Canal is not ruling out new restrictions on ship traffic due to a drought exacerbated by the El Nino weather phenomenon. This according to the Critical Waterways new administrator. The Interoceanic Canal, through which 5% of global maritime trade passes, has already gradually reduced the maximum number of ships allowed daily from 36 to 32. The Panama Canal, which opened to commercial traffic in 1914, operates using rainwater stored in two reservoirs. Their water levels have dropped due to the drought caused by El Nino, which is shaping up to be the most intense on record and has prompted a nationwide alert. A cloudy Tuesday in store for Gauteng tomorrow, with isolated showers and rain expected, lows of between 11 and 12 degrees and highs of between 19 and 21, where a sunny day is in store for the mother city, starting off with a low of 16 and rising to a high of 20. The top story in your Eyewitness News this hour, a bill that will make it mandatory for unrepresented political parties to register annually or face automatic deregistration has been tabled in Parliament.
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7: In Durinport, Pretoria, there's an accident scene on the N4 eastbound as you approach the N1, causing more than an hour delay all the way from the Durinport Toll Plaza. In Benoni, there's an accident scene, N12 eastbound before Kingsway Road, and this one is also causing about a 30-minute delay from Tom Jones. Poisons, heading towards Soweto, accident scene, M1 south at the Crown Interchange, causing about a 20-minute delay from Kilani Benz. As a result, heading into the Joburg CBD, this is traveling from Germiston. Traffic is also heavily backed up. M2 westbound from Heidelberg Road in the mother city. There's delays. This is coming into the Cape Town CBD on the elevated freeway. Also bumper-to-bumper traffic, N1 outbound approaching Belleville. If you come across any other traffic issues, kindly WhatsApp us on 072-702-1702.
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9: 22 minutes to 7 the time. Well, various conversations talking about DSTV. Some comments about that. One or two comments as well about Sun City.
22: Good evening, Stephen. You say that there is nothing really to see at Sun City. I think you are forgetting that Sun City is virtually inside the Pilansberg Game Reserve. And the Pilansberg Game Reserve is a magnificent game reserve. It's got the Big Five plus all the others, birds, etc. It is an amazing park. I don't know if you've been there, but if you haven't, don't forget to go. Nicholas, Florida.
9: All right, Nicholas in Florida, thank you. My apologies. Clearly a lot to see around Sun City. The point I was making is, you know, it's quite a long way. The roads aren't great, but I hear your point. Other messages coming through this evening about the Newburgh case on DSTV.
23: Hi, Dr. Stephen. Hope you're well today on this cold, wet Monday in Joburg. I won't be signing up to DSTV Premium for rugby because when I cancelled my DSTV subscription 8 years ago, I asked them for a sports package. They give us one, and they give us one with some sports packages and not all of them. Like, these people don't listen to us. They don't take us serious. They think we, I don't know. And from premium, you're going down from paying, what, 1,200 to 800 Rand. It's not really much of a difference. And all we want is a sports package, sports channels only. But they still can't seem to get that this is what we want. A lot of people won't be signing up. It's not going to change anything.
24: Looks like.
25: Good evening, Stephen. Yeah, on this bouquet story with DSTV relating to the rugby, I think I'll wait for Gaten McKenzie to fulfill his promise that all South Africans will be able to watch rugby.
9: Okay, how long are you going to wait for Gaten McKenzie to fulfill his promise? Can I ask? I mean, have you timed this out? I mean, have you looked at the contracts? I mean, my heart is with you. Don't get me wrong. My heart's absolutely with you. But yeah, I don't know. I think the national team's playing. Everyone should be able to see it. I realize that might be heresy and I'm doing a financial model, etc. But that's certainly the way I see it. Tolokele, I think, is nodding. Are you nodding?
5: I agree with you. It's also my pet peeve when we kind of get to a Rugby World Cup, but then other national teams, it's a fight just to be able to see them. If you're going to say get behind a national team, I should be able to watch it from the rurals of KZN to living in Sandton.
9: In DSTV's defense, they did have it for the World Cup. I think it was almost free or 20 Rand or something. So they did try and do that. But yeah, I mean, there is something there. I don't know if Gaten McKenzie is gonna do it. 18 minutes to seven.
20: EWN Sport.
9: Tolokele, good evening. The Proteas, the new squad's announced.
5: Absolutely, Stephen. And it's a 16-player squad for the three-match ODI series against Australia that takes place later this month. That's been announced with Captain Themba Bavuma selected for that team and Gerald Goodsia returning after a loss featuring for the side in the 50-over World Cup in 2023. Eden Markram is available for the second and third ODIs, while Quinton de Kock, Ryan Rickleton and Tony DeZorzi will provide further options at the top end of the order for Shukri Kondrai. side?
0: Yeah, I think the first thing you need to acknowledge that it's different formats, but form is form and confidence is confidence. And if the players are capable of playing in the other format, then it's a really good space to be in, you know. So yeah, it makes selection difficult, but a good difficulty. This week to come will expand the pool quite nicely as well and give us a few more options.
5: The Springbok team for the fourth and final test of rugby's greatest rivalry will be announced at 7:45 this evening as the Boks target winning the series. South Africa will be without Cheslin Kolbe, Carlos Sadie, Ntutuko Mkhunu, Bjorn Venter and Ben Jason Dixon for those games, while captain Adi Sevilla, Quinta Peya and Luke Jacobson have been ruled out for New Zealand. Meanwhile, Rassie Erasmus has discussed the small margins that have given the double world champions the edge over the All Blacks that follows a 29-24 win in the third game.
2: We've been together since 2018. I don't know if we've ever, in the last 2 years since the World Cup, selected a team with continuity. And our plan was always to give a lot of guys chance with our eye on the World Cup. But then when we get into this greatest rivalry series, start and build some momentum in continuity. I know these players inside out. They know me. We've got the luxury of knowing each other for 9 years through tough times. Not to say that we're always going to win because of that, but we may be just a little bit more used to that. And Dave and his team will find each other in those tough times.
5: SAFA have clarified the delay in paying Bafana Bafana's players and the support staff their bonuses from the FIFA World Cup is due to outstanding international tax compliance requirements that's in the United States and Mexico. The association is required to comply with federal and state laws in both countries, and given the complexity of the matter, have appointed a specialist legal and tax advisors in both jurisdictions. And as players await those funds, SAFA say all allowances, fees and other amounts due to players and support staff have now been settled. At the same time, Fernando de Cruz has lamented the lack of leaders at Kaizer Chiefs after they conceded 2 goals in their 3-2 win over Suwelele that was in the Betway Premiership yesterday. That result was enough for the Glamour Boys to remain in the top three, but the coach was unimpressed in the manner in which his side conceded goals.
3: After they score second goals, since the first goal of Siwelele, we were worried of on the field to be afraid on the field. For the moment, he cannot explain that, but we have a lack of personality on the field. To conclude, we deserve the 3 points if we look at all the games. Voilà. But our regret is that the opponent came 2 times in our box. They scored 2 times, so they have 100% of success.
5: Tholakele Mganga, Eyewitness News Sport.
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9: Well, figures coming out today showing our agricultural exports in the first quarter of the year were up 10% compared to the same period last year. And that's despite all the concerns we've had about our ports and, remember those things, the tariffs in the United States. Wandile Sekhlobo is the chief economist at the Agricultural Business Chamber. Wandile, good evening. Thanks for your time. I mean, we've seen a lot of growth in our agricultural sector over the last few years. What is driving the exports in this particular season, the first part of the year?
1: Absolutely, Stephen, because when you take now the second quarter figures that you just put out and you combine with the first quarter of the year, that puts us at $7.8 billion, up 11% from the first half of 2025. What we see behind this are the large volumes that we were able to push out in the first half of the year, as well as just generally better commodity prices. The ports an issue, but I would say the Port of Durban and the Eastern Cape have performed fairly well. And as everything continues on improving the efficiencies of those ports, I do think that we must acknowledge that so far, all the folks that are involved in the value chains, that they've been able to contribute to this excellent export activity.
9: I mean, over the last couple of months, I've become used to the CEOs of mining companies talking almost as much about Transnet and improvements there as about their own companies. Our farmers have the same thing. You get the sense that Transnet at those ports, not at Cape Town, I'll get to that in a moment, that they are making a difference?
1: They are making a difference. All of these organized agriculture, organized business grouping, as well as Transnet. Because, I mean, let's face it, this year and last year, the conversation is not like back in 2023, where things were quite bad at that time. There's been some improvement. And I mean, I cannot put aside also the colleagues at Treasury and the presidency on Operation Vulindlela. There's a lot of work that has been going there, Stephen. It's not yet at an optimal level, which is why you hear complaints every now and then. But I would say the improvement is there. It's about then continuing this and continuing it with great urgency. And on our side in the farming sector, because we deal with highly perishable products, we do want then to see some of these operating fairly well, which is why now you saw in the first part of this year, farmers moving grapes and the other fruits out of the Western Cape to the Eastern Cape. That is costly, although we were able to send and it reached all of the key export markets, but it came at a cost. And I think all of these complaints then that from various grouping you hear is on the backdrop of that.
9: We were expecting huge problems because of tariffs in the United States, and yet it doesn't seem at this stage to have had as big an impact. I mean, I know there's been lots of to-ing and fro-ing on the tariff issue, which also means perhaps they've been weakened a little bit.
1: Part of the story here, Stephen, is just also how much success South Africa has had in diversifying its exports over time. Because about 40% of our products go to the African continent. Second largest market after that, you find that it's the Asia and the Middle East. And in fact, I was particularly, Stephen, pleased to see the share of our products that go to the Middle East at just over $330 million, up 1% from the same period last year. Even with all of this US-Iran war, it's still a stable market. And of course, then EU 21%, Americas. But when you zoom in into the US is still about 3% of our farm products. In the second quarter, though, we saw that the export jumped 56% from the first quarter. And part of the story is because we have products now because of the citrus harvest and everything else, but also the fact that the tariffs fell from 30% to 12.5%. That does help in our environment somewhat, because if you're coming from 30%, anything that is below 15% is a far better environment compared to then. And the fact that now our tariff levels are on par with our competitors like Chile, Peru, and the others.
9: When you are a farmer and you can export more and you've had a good export year, you're going to plant more because you will want to sell more and make more money. We also, though, have El Nino. I know El Nino coming. I know there's a lot of moisture in the soil. Are farmers going to plant as much as our export market numbers would indicate they should?
1: It's going to be much more clearer, Stephen, when we go towards the end of this year. But what I would say is that South African farmers tend to maintain the area that they're planting. And in fact, I'll tell you this. Earlier today, I was looking at the numbers that we were putting out as the Agricultural Business Chamber of South Africa, the sentiment indicators. The Agribusiness Confidence Index for the third quarter of this year had jumped by 8 points to 53 point, which is above that neutral point. I'm bringing this up, Stephen, because it tells us then that there's still optimism even at this time. But of course, when you dive deeper into all of the responses that we're getting from all the respondents, they were complaining about what you were raising, the issue of El Nino and the possibilities of a drought. And everybody else was sort of like looking to see what it will turn out to be like. And I do think that in terms of the area planting, we may as well see that they plant the same area. But of course, on a yield potential, that's what we all worry about, depending on how intense the drought will be and whether we will experience a heat wave like what many in the Northern Hemisphere experienced, which was very bad for the households and agriculture.
9: Wandile, thank you so much. Wandile Sekhlobo is the chief economist at the Agricultural Business Chamber on The Money Show tonight.
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3: 6 minutes now to seven the time. Well, a report from the Center for Development and Enterprise looking at the spending by the city of Joburg. They say it's growing, the spending is growing much more quickly than the economy of Joburg, to the point where, on current spending patterns, over the next 20 years, the rates you pay in Joburg will double every 20 years. The economy and the income in Joburg will only grow by 20% over the same period. Anne Bernstein is the executive director there. Anne, good evening. I mean, fascinating projections around Joburg's finances. From what you say, they seem to be taking more money from an economy that's not really growing.
4: Well, good evening, Stephen. Great to be with you and your listeners. Look, Johannesburg's economy has grown by about 1% a year over the last decade and longer. Employment has performed even worse. Over the last decade, the city's working age population increased by more than 750,000 people, while the number of employed people rose by only about 30,000. So that's the first thing to say, that we have a growing population, very few of whom are employed, very bad employment statistics. We have a city administration that is becoming more and more expensive, and those of us who live in Johannesburg will know from the 1st of July our tariffs went up quite substantially after increases the year before, you know, previous years as well. And what's happening is fewer and fewer people are paying their bills. So we're really at a critical sort of moment now, or heading towards one, where one in six rand that the city bills is not paid. What happens then is take city power. So a lot of people don't pay their bills, so the city gets less money. They have less money to fix infrastructure or improve services, and they think, well, let's raise the cost for those people who do pay. At which point, those of us who pay say, oh, this is too expensive. I'll try solar, or I'll do something else, or I'll use less electricity. So fewer and fewer people pay higher prices, less and less money for infrastructure, and you get into this vicious cycle that takes you to where we are now, where fewer and fewer people are paying for declining services. And people want to say, well, where does the money go? What am I getting for all this money? And we can now tell you where the money goes. The amount of money spent on paying the city itself, staff costs, have gone up and up, have grown something, you know, above 9.5 to 10% over the last decade every year. And what used to be about 10 years ago, the costs of, you know, the amount of money raised, 33% was spent on salary costs. Now we're at 40%. You can't go on like this.
3: So, I mean, lots of things are changing. You're right to point to the changing economics of electricity. Councils around the country aren't going to get much money from electricity anymore. But this kind of economics can't go on forever. We've seen issues with the National Treasury. We've seen the city not battling to pay Eskom what it owes. It did pay them in the end. I mean, what happens when it runs out of room? And surely that point is getting close.
4: Absolutely. So it did pay them late in August 5.2.

0: And do they give us a stable leadership that can actually reform? Once you've done that, then there are a whole lot of things you have to do. You've got to build things. You've got to collect more of what it builds. You have to stop the general culture of non-payment, which ranges from government departments to firms to households. Obviously, you must help the poor and indigent. So we're not talking about that. But people who can pay must pay. And sort of they have to kind of consume less if necessary. You've got to prioritize infrastructure. You've got to cut employee costs. And you have to restore credible budgeting. You can't pretend you're going to raise all the money you bill for and spend that way when you don't. But most important of all, Stephen, and this is something we've talked about before, you have to grow the economy.
1: Anne Bernstein, we'll have to leave it there. Thank you very much indeed. Very strong view. Executive Director of the Center for Development and Enterprise. Just gone 7 o'clock.
2: This is EWN.
3: Good evening, I'm Mikey Malapo. We begin in the National Assembly, where members of the Ad Hoc Committee probing corruption allegations in the criminal justice system agree that Minister on Special Leave Senzo Mkunu's oral evidence contained material inconsistencies. Members also say Mkunu's directive to dissolve the Political Killings Task Team was irrational. Members of the committee continued deliberations this evening into their draft report, which must be finalized by Friday. Today, the committee dealt with submissions made by parties on what should be included in the draft report in relation to Mkunu's decision to dissolve the PKTT and his evidence. Committee Chairperson Sovet Lekganyane read out the submission which most parties agreed on.
4: The second paragraph, the MKP submitted that Minister Mkunu's oral evidence contained material inconsistencies when compared with his witness statement and other documentary evidence before the committee. These matters materially affected the weight that could be attached to aspects of the evidence.
3: The newly appointed acting head of the investigating directorate has welcomed a high court judgment against former National Assembly Speaker Nosivi Wema-Bisa-Ngqakula, saying it's a demonstration of the rule of law in motion. The Pretoria High Court dismissed Mapisa-Ngqakula's discharge application, meaning she could not be acquitted of the charge against her. The former speaker faces 12 counts of corruption and one of money laundering for allegedly soliciting corrupt payments from a Defence Force contractor when she was Defence Minister. After the court ruled that the state has made a case against her that must be answered, she took the witness stand today. It's emerged 18 vehicles meant to boost service delivery in Emfuleni were allegedly registered to municipalities in KwaZulu-Natal and Limpopo. The owner of the company contracted to supply the vehicles made his first appearance in the Vanderbijl Park Magistrates Court today. Mpo Malema, who owns Mabuela Forestry and Construction CC, is facing fraud, theft and corruption charges. He allegedly delivered 7 of the 18 vehicles, including municipal trucks, after being awarded the contract in 2022. The remaining 11 vehicles have not been accounted for. Police spokesperson Athlenda Mate.
5: We have traced other vehicles to Lephalale. We know that 4 of the vehicles are at Lephalale local municipality, 2 are at Mogalakwena local municipality, 1 is at city of Umhlatuze, and 1 is under the name of a private company.
3: Sun International, the owner of Sun City, has started a formal retrenchment consultation process. The gaming and hospitality group has not said how many jobs could be affected. It says the Section 189A process forms part of a move to a lower cost, more centralized operating model aimed at improving productivity and the profitability of underperforming properties. Annelita Fandese has more.
6: Sun International says the Section 189A process will affect 4 smaller casinos: Golden Valley in Worcester, Meropa in Polokwane, Windmill in Bloemfontein, and Flamingo in Kimberley. The group says it will, where possible, redeploy employees to other parts of the business. The announcement came alongside a strong first half report for the group. Revenue rose 6.4% to 6.58 billion rand in the 6 months to June. Its land-based casinos also returned to growth for the first time in 3 years. Meanwhile, Sun City's revenue rose nearly 10% to just over 1 billion rand, following a 4 400 million rand revamp of the resort. Sun International says the retrenchment process is about improving margins at smaller, underperforming casinos.

0: rather than a reflection of the group's overall performance. Annelita Fandese, Eyewitness News.
1: And a probe is underway into what caused an Amazon cargo plane accident after it landed at the Miami International Airport. The incident, which occurred yesterday, left 5 people dead and 5 others seriously injured. The plane, a Boeing 767-300, crossed a road beyond the runway and hit several vehicles on the ground. Officials say it's too early to know the cause of the crash, but that it's being investigated by the National Transportation Safety Board. Gold's trading at $4,393.05 an ounce. The rand's at $50.99 to the dollar, at $21.64 to the pound, at $18.59 to the euro. Brent crude oil is at $97.67 a barrel.
2: Do it in port. Pretoria accident seen on the N4 eastbound. This is near the N1, causing more than a 2-hour delay all the way from the Durrenport Toll Plaza, while in Benoni, we're still dealing with that accident scene. N12 eastbound before Kingsway Road, slowing down traffic from Tom Jones. And in the Mother City, you can still expect delays. N1 outbound approaching Belleville.
1: A look at your weather. A cloudy Tuesday in store for Gauteng, with isolated showers and thunder showers expected tomorrow. Joburg will drop to overnight lows of 11 degrees and peak at highs of 19. Pretoria is at 12 and 21. Vereeniging is at 11 and 20. Clear skies in Cape Town with variable winds at a low of 19 and a high of 30 degrees. The top story in Eyewitness News this hour. Members of the ad hoc committee probing corruption allegations in the criminal justice system agree that Minister on Special Leave Senzom Kunu's oral evidence contained material inconsistencies.
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5: The Money Show with Stephen Kritis is brought to you by Absa Corporates and Investment Banking, proud to safeguard the retirement confidence built by generations of South Africans. We will get an update on what's been happening in Africa for a little while. Our conversations, Africa Business Focus, will just move to a Monday for various reasons, probably until the end of the month. Professor Rotendo Ndingwi will be with us. Looking forward to that conversation. We have a fascinating book to review. Ian Mann will be in. The book is by Oliver Bullock. If I remember correctly, he wrote Moneyland, the most amazing book about how money moves around the world. He's updated it a little bit with a book called Everybody Loves Our Dollars. It's about high denomination banknotes and what they're used for. Hint, hint, they're not used for legitimate purposes by and large. I didn't know this until I was reading through bits of the book, but it seems that actually central banks are still printing out very large numbers of high denomination banknotes, even though fewer and fewer of us are actually using cash money. Makes no sense, but that's where we are. And then the business of franchising, everything you need to know about franchising, how I make my money. We'll talk about the CEO at Scooters Pizza, Juan Engelbrecht. He's been in this game for a very long time, and talking about how you build a franchise business, how it works, what you need to run a franchise, all of those things. Really looking forward to those conversations. Good to hear from you as well on 011-883-0702 and 021-446-0567.
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5: I saw a story on News 24 Business this afternoon about the Road Accident Fund, which has become so sort of mired in corruption, you kind of don't know which way is north and which way is south anymore, left and right, simply because it seems everywhere you turn, there's another story. In this case, the report was that 3 senior people have been suspended, because what they did is that there was a law firm which had sort of just been created and was immediately appointed to the panel of law firms. Now, the panel of law firms for the Road Accident Fund, when you're on the panel, you basically get business for free. I mean, not quite, you have to do the work, but you get a huge amount of business just by virtue of being on the panel. These are often controversial, but it's also a very quick way to move things rather than go through a tender for each case. You do it in that way. And the 3 people then, when there was a police sting operation to kind of catch what happened, stop the police sting operation, they interfered with it in some way. That's the claim. The positions that these people hold were the chief governance officer, the chief financial officer, and the Chief Investment Officer of the Road Accident Fund. Now look, let's wait and see what happens with the investigations. But how on earth would three people appointed as your Chief Governance Officer, your Chief Financial Officer, and your Chief Investment Officer end up working together to do that, to collude? I mean, they must know each other well. I mean, it's astonishing. Really is incredible. I mean, any kind of JSE-listed company making that announcement today would have seen its share price drop by about 20%. You know, if that those three people, your governance officer, your financial officer, your investment officer, all being suspended because of corruption. Really is astounding. Incredible what happens at the Road Accident Fund. Your views, please, on 072-702-1702.
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5: Professor Rutendo Ndingwe is the founding director at Tribe Africa Advisory and author of Rumble in the Jungle Reloaded. Rutendo, how's it been a while? So glad to have you back with us. Let's start in Senegal. They've produced a treatment for sickle cell disease. It's an awful disease, and it's the first one from Africa.
6: Good evening, Stephen, and good evening to your listeners. And you're absolutely correct, Stephen. The pharmaceutical company involved in this is actually called Teranga, which is in Wolof translates to respect and just well-being. And sickle cell disease, we know, Stephen, is a hereditary disease. 80% of the casualties of sickle cell globally are in Africa. So we've got a high casualty rate. And there's been a funding mechanism that has been put in place to the tune of about $7.1 million, Stephen. And Teranga Pharmacy, or pharmaceutical manufacturing company that has been around since November 2025, Stephen, has got this capital to support this initiative. So to cut a long story short, they've developed a product that they're taking to market. It's being supported, obviously, by the government, and it's to alleviate this terrible disease, Stephen. And they've also partnered up with Burkina Faso, Guinea, and Ivory Coast. So it's a great story because Senegal, obviously, has been quite key with regards to pharmaceutical solutions that are homegrown, Stephen. If you remember the HC virus that happened in one of the, I think it was Cape Verde Islands, one of the centers that put together a solution in the interim and worked with global partners was also in Senegal. So it's a great story, Stephen, of alleviating a big problem in Africa. And obviously, the local element always makes a big difference.
5: I mean, Uber, I mean, we've had a bit of commentary on why Uber left Nigeria. What do you think happened? Was it fuel prices? I mean, it's such a big market to leave. Your competitors are still there. I mean, what went wrong?
6: Yeah. I think the biggest the reason, Stephen, and if you look at the sort of the PR spin is around currency volatility, the driver platform businesses. All of those are not new elements to Nigeria. We know that it's always been a challenge, the price inflation and all those dynamics. I think the reality of mobility and the apps of mobility, Stephen, in a country like Nigeria that is very, very entrepreneurial driven, especially in the SME startup market, if you look at the informal sector and how that drives it. I mean, I remember one time, Stephen, when I was looking at the stats in Nigeria, the cryptocurrency uptake in terms of participation was 70%, while the traditional share price uptake by individuals like 4%, because the informal market was more able to play in terms of the cryptocurrency market because it was easier and the entry barriers were low. But the point is, Nigeria, when you look at technology platform business, it's very easy to get a lot of players to play in that market because of the opportunity provides. So it ends up creating a very competitive place. So I think with Uber, when they looked at the number of players they're competing in, I think they didn't see their territory as being protected quite well. I just think they saw that at the end of the day, they were not getting the ROI. That's what it boils down to. So though the numbers may be big, Nigeria is a very fickle but very fluid and large market. And I think that's what happens. At the end of the day, it all boils down to ROI. It's very rare for a tech company that's got a model like Uber to actually pull out of Nigeria unless they're not making money. And I think that's what happened, Stephen.
5: Yeah, I mean, I was intrigued by it. Lots of talk over the years about our aviation industry, how difficult it can be to get in, how expensive it is, the fact it's quite difficult to fly between countries for various legal reasons. But Boeing says we're going to need a lot more jets over the next while.
6: Yeah, I call it the African conundrum, Stephen. In terms of, on one side, you've got all these challenges, you've got this hearsay, but when you look at the other dynamics, you see growth. Boeing, obviously a big player in Africa, Stephen. Their head office used to be in South Africa. They've gone to Ethiopia. They estimate, and this is not just for Boeing planes, they estimate that there's going to be a significant growth over, I think, in the next 5 to 10 years, probably of another 800 big size passenger planes in Africa. They estimate the number will reach about 1,165. That will also translate to jobs, which is always a good story, Stephen, to 75,000 aviation workers. And the nature of infrastructure investment to support that will be to the tune of $140 billion. We've already seen in Ethiopia, Stephen, with the establishment of the new airport, which has been funded largely by the US. I think that's coming to about $12 billion. The reality, Steve, is that we must know that as much as infrastructure is a challenge in Africa, the demand for the movement of people and goods is still quite extensive, whether going out of the continent or going in within the continent. And you need planes to do that. So on one side, it's positive, but I think the reality is how much will this translate to economic power and industrialization? That's another story. But ultimately, there are going to be more flights and more passengers flying and more cargo moving, which is positive for an industry like Boeing.
5: And then an Angolan conglomerate, it's buying a third of Angola's bank. What's happening there?
6: The bank that is pulling out, and they wanted to pull out for some time. They didn't highlight the reason, Stephen, but the Spanish bank group of Caixa Bank, oh, that's as good as my Spanish gets, and the guys who are buying those shares is a local conglomerate called Congolian Financial, and they'll be buying up the shares, which is a third of the value of about $450 million. They're part of the Grupo Carino Group, and still subject to regulatory clearance. But I think the key thing here, Stephen, it just highlights that in Angola, obviously they've gone down a road of diversification. They want to least depend on oil. They want to diversify. We've seen investments in data warehouses. We've seen investments in other elements of infrastructure. They've also partnered up in trying the old De Beers deal in diamonds. So from a mindset perspective, the right thing to do. This is probably in terms of, if you're looking at the banking markets, they've probably seen the opportunity. So this is a change of hands. The local entity, but otherwise it just talks to the economic dynamics and opportunities that's flowing around in the Angolan market, Stephen.
5: Interesting. And then the United Nations wants a new world map to reflect Africa's true size. And I know, what's the phrase? It's a projection. I think that's right. The one that I grew up with, I know, is not factual like so much of the other stuff I grew up with. Africa's a lot bigger than it looks, right?
6: I remember that's all saying, you know, go big or go home. And at least at home now, we feel big, Steve. The map you're referring to is the traditional map from the 16th century that was put together by Gerardus Mercator. And to cut a long story short, Africa was designed to be relatively a smaller continent than it is. I mean, it was more or less the size of Greenland, based on the voting that has happened now to transform that from United Nations perspective. It's 14 times the size of Greenland. I've actually seen the picture, Stephen. It's actually fascinating but scary because Africa is huge. I mean, it's 30 million square meters of land. But a resolution was passed by the United Nations, 164 countries in the General Assembly voted for the change, six abstained, and one, which was the USA for its own reasons, voted against. The people who sponsored this, in the irony of it, is one of the smallest geographical countries in Africa, which is Togo. But at the end of the day, it's putting, you know, it's all about perspective, it's all about actuality, and all about reality. So I think from an image and a pride perspective, we're back to being the big boys in the club.
5: No, I mean, US is too busy renaming Canada's lakes. I mean, that's really their problem, isn't it? I mean, got nothing better to do than look at a map. I mean, gosh, just amazing.
6: Yeah, but it's a good story for Africa, just in terms of position, perspective. It's always good, but it's a big piece of land when you see it, and I guess we should be proud of that and convert that to economic power.
5: Yeah, Professor, thanks so much. Professor Rutenda Wendingwe is the founding director of Tribe Africa Advisory and author of the book Rumble in the Jungle Reloaded.
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4: At Stephen Grotes.
5: I don't know where you stand on AI. So many people are so excited and optimistic, and it's going to change the world more than anything since... crypto. And then so many other people are like, we're all going to die. Well, the head of human rights at the United Nations, Volker Turk, has told us on which side of this argument he says, this is from Reuters, he says, AI could pose a threat to humanity. He also wants, and this is the thing which I think is very interesting, he's saying that tech firms should ensure that they include protections to reduce risks so that services can't be disrupted and communications and democratic systems. Now, I'm kind of at the point where I almost on YouTube can't be sure if this is AI or not. And the sort of human looks too kind of perfect, like kind of past Hollywood perfect, if you know what I mean, if that makes any sense. And all looks just a bit too clean and a bit too energetic. But it's not far away from the nuance that makes us human being easier and easier for AI to copy. It does worry me a little bit. And what you can do with a democracy, you know, if you're a bad actor, if you're someone who wants to manipulate a democracy, the deep fakes you could make Stephen do all sorts of things. And that, I think, is going to be very difficult. So I was very interested to see what Volker Turk had to say, saying that AI could be a threat to, literally a threat to humanity. I don't know if any of the tech firms are listening. They just seem to be too busy competing with each other. And even when some of them say, look, we think if we release this, it will cause all sorts of trouble, it doesn't seem to stop them trying to make it any better, you know, and faster and quicker and better than the other guy. That seems to be the only thing that's driving them at the moment. Now, I'm not someone who's usually very alarmist, but I do worry a little bit about AI, I've got to say. It doesn't keep me up at night just yet, but maybe not far from it. 21 minutes after 7.
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4: Business books.
5: Well, from AI, let's go to normal, just human corruption, shall we? The title of our book this week is Everybody Loves Our Dollars. It's by Oliver Bullock. And if you remember a book called Moneyland, which just opened my eyes most astonishingly, that was by the same author, Ian Manns, the MD of Gateway's Business Consultants. Ian, good evening. This is a book about money laundering.
7: Money laundering, yes. Firstly, the question is, how big is money laundering? Is it a real issue, or is it just another problem? Well, if you figure that there's about $100 trillion turnover on the planet, and between 3 and 5% of that is illegal money, we're now talking some serious money.
5: Yeah.
7: Enormous amounts of money. Trillions. Trillion is a lot of money, 14 noughts. And that's what is going through the system illegally. Let me just put that in perspective. What illegal money comes from casinos. It also comes from drugs. It comes from trading in wildlife, trading in people, illegal gambling, all sorts of things which humanity is destroyed by when it gets out there into the public. If we have a look at the evolution of money laundering. Money laundering is the only way you can get illegal money into the system. Because if it's not laundered, the laundry bit comes from apparently in the 30s or earlier. They used to, the gangs in Chicago used to trade, put their money into laundries, and that's where they do their deals. So that's probably where money laundering came from. But if you can launder your money, then it's clean. Now, for a long time, it was quite easy to do. A lot of people, we would know people like that. But a lot of people had Swiss bank accounts because a Swiss bank account was a number. So you could move your money to a numbered account and nobody would know it's really there. So for tax avoidance and being able to move money around was a lovely way to do it. In the United States, the core of money laundering was around Miami. And in the 80s, it was absolutely out of control. You'd have a car literally loaded so full with banknotes, there was hardly place for people to sit aside from the driver. The car would drive up to a bank. The bank tellers would come out there, or people come out there, take these boxes, take them in, count the money, and give a check.
5: Sure.
7: And all of a sudden, all this money, which was clearly drug money, was clean. And I was back in the system. And when this became absolutely clear to everybody, the G7 set up a task force to try and have an action against this. And they did all sorts of interesting things. They told banks that it's your job to go and check that the money that's coming through is not illegal, which is about as smart as saying to the head of a post office, you're responsible for seeing that there aren't death threats coming through.
5: Yeah.
7: So it was, but the problem with that was not that they said, look, this isn't our job, but they said, if we catch you, you'll be fined. And banks don't, when the banks are fined, they find real money.
5: Yeah, yeah.
7: So the banks set up ways of trying to protect this. So if you came in with a lot of money,
5: they
7: would flag you. Mm. But a lot of money is not only things that are illegal. They are, when you send money to Afghanistan, is it going to the children's orphanage of Afghanistan or going through a terrorist group?
5: Mm.
7: So when it looks odd, the bank will flag it.
5: Mm.
7: So, and they flag it because it's better than getting. So the reality is people who are flagged can't bank. What that means is that we close your bank account down now and you can't use it anymore. So it's a really serious business. If you look at the sort of things that are done with illegal money, when ISIS had about $2 billion every year, and they were using it for all sorts of nefarious activities.
5: So people aren't using banks. They're using these high-denomination banknotes.
7: Well, the high-denomination banknotes is one aspect of all of this, which is very curious. They're everywhere around the world, particularly dollars. They're going up with $100 bills. The reason why you're having $100 bills is because it's easier to carry $100 bills. Now, who wants to carry a $100 bill or a 500 euro note? In fact, if you had a 200 rand note, the first thing you do is you cash it in. Yeah, and the reason for that is because the only thing we spend money on in the developed world today, most of the money in the developed world today goes through a credit card, so we don't need money. So it is interesting that all the banknote companies around the world are printing more and more and more money, which makes a lot of sense to a banknote company. Because a $100 bill costs 9 cents to print.
5: Mm.
7: It's a piece of paper, 9 cents to print. Once it gets into circulation, it can generate $100 worth of revenue for 9 cents. I mean, that's a pretty good deal. So that's why there's a mess of this stuff going on. The problem, though, is it's allowing people to engage in some pretty nasty activities and not be found. Perhaps the most interesting part of the evolution of this, because when you stop criminals doing something, they don't say, okay, I give up, I'm going home. They just come with a smarter way. Bitcoin was used for a long time as the money of choice because you can't find it. But with Tether, it's even better.
5: Okay. So surely the central banks could just not print so many high denomination notes. What's in it for them?
7: Question is why they do. It's valuable. They make money out of it. But it has no value whatsoever for anybody except criminals. Cash money is yours, and we know exactly whose it is, and when it's given to somebody, it's exactly his.
5: Yes.
7: When it's moving around any other way, it's very difficult to track. But as soon as you stop people playing with real money, the other ways, if you wanted to take money out of the country and you were a crook, the easiest way to do it is to buy a very, very expensive watch, put it on your wrist, and walk right through customs. What it's called trade-related laundering. Sure. And that's the biggest form of movement of money, is you put them on ships, these massive containers full of goods, and nobody can check. There's just too much moving.
5: Sure. Ian Mann, thank you very much indeed. The MD at Gateways Business Consultants. The book is called Everybody Loves Our Dollars. It's by Oliver Bullock. It sounds really, really very interesting. 28 minutes after 7.
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3: and Cape Talk.
5: Aubrey, good evening. How's it going?
8: Very well, thanks, Steve. Good evening to our listeners. I want to tell you very quickly, because I know we're running out of time, what's happening on the show. Medical Matters is the first hour, and we are looking at the link between diet and oral health. Dr. Manti A. Majekane is going to be joining us to tell us what the link is between what we eat and the health in, I suppose, our oral health.
5: Sugary drinks, dude.
8: And fizzy drinks comes up on that list. And then, of course, in the second hour of the show, in our current affairs, the University of Johannesburg has just had a summit called the Combat Corruption Summit. Interesting that you are talking about some interesting corruption mechanisms with Ian. And the guest at this particular, I mean, on our show is Priscilla Mulebatsi. She represents the Office of the General Counsel at the University of Johannesburg. And we heard today at the council that Justice Minister Mamoloko Kubai announced that the asset forfeiture unit has recovered 8.3 billion rands in corruption-linked assets. But the interesting conversation there was how professional bodies have been aiding and abetting corruption in that space. So we're looking at law companies. We're looking at companies in the accounting space. Then in the third hour of the show, we're going to be looking at the much talked about coalition bill with Professor Dirk Kotze. You know that going forward, politics in South Africa, both national and I imagine local government, are going to be about coalition governments. How do we make that a stable reality? It hasn't been for the last couple of years. So how do we make that a stable reality? And Professor Dirk Kotze is my guest, Professor of Political Sciences at UNISA, joins me tonight. That's the show tonight.
5: Aubrey, thanks very much indeed. Do appreciate it. Just gone 7:30. Time for the latest Eyewitness News. Marky, good evening. KSAC and impeachment.
1: That's right, Stephen. Good evening. The Council for the Advancement of the South African Constitution says whatever the outcome in the President's impeachment review application, there will be lessons for how Parliament deals with such situations. This comes as President Cyril Ramaphosa waits for judgment from the Western Cape High Court. Ramaphosa wants the court to set aside a report that has led to him facing possible impeachment. So far, parliamentary impeachment proceedings have led to the removal of a public protector and two High Court judges, but never a president. Lindsay Dentlinger has more.
9: The National Assembly was found wanting in 2017 when the Constitutional Court instructed it to draft institutional steps to give effect to Section 89 of the Constitution for the impeachment of a president. But it's the first time the rules adopted in 2018 are being put to the test, as President Cyril Ramaphosa challenges whether there's enough evidence to force him to face impeachment over his conduct following the theft of US dollars from his Palapala farm. KASAC's Lawson Naidu believes Ramaphosa's legal team put up a solid case.
10: Of course, we need to have an effective system in place so that where a president does go rogue, they can actually be held to account.
9: However, Naidu says the three-day hearing did show up shortcomings in Parliament's own rules and processes.
10: I think that certainly came out in the arguments that, you know, the lacuna, the gaps, the ambiguities in the rules themselves, I think could be strengthened.
9: Naidu says while the system should never allow a president to use a legal strategy to avoid accountability, the country's first citizen does have the right to legally challenge instances where the rules have not been met. Lindsay Dentlinger, Eyewitness News, Parliament.
1: The city of Cape Town is concerned about pedestrian safety after 40 pedestrian-related crashes were recorded over the weekend. Emergency call agents responded to more than 3,100 calls for assistance, including 107 motor vehicle accidents, 178 assault cases, and 77 domestic violence incidents. Meanwhile, the city's enforcement agencies made 381 arrests and issued nearly 78,000 fines over the past week. Metro Police recovered 8 stolen or hijacked vehicles, while traffic officers arrested 65 motorists for drunk driving and impounded 110 public transport vehicles. City Mayor Member for Safety and Security, JP Smith.
11: These statistics are a stark reminder of the ongoing challenge that is road safety and pedestrian safety in particular. Our enforcement services conduct pedestrian awareness sessions on a daily basis, and we issue fines where pedestrians are found in contravention of the relevant legislation. But ultimately, it's a shared responsibility and one where road users have to be mindful of their actions and the impact it has on those around them.
1: And Jaguar Land Rover is set to cut 4,000 jobs over the next 2 years as the carmaker struggles with Chinese competition, U.S. tariffs, and the transition to electric vehicles. The cuts will reportedly mostly affect the head office, which is based in the U.K. JLR's long-term issues were made worse after a cyber attack last year caused the firm, which employs 43,000 people globally, to shut down production for more than a month. Chief Executive P.B. Balaji said the automotive industry faces significant challenges with technological change amidst intense competition and ongoing geopolitical uncertainty. JLR is hoping to achieve the cuts through voluntary redundancy with a window open until October 4th, but said it would make compulsory redundancies with less generous terms if necessary. Affected staff will receive an email in the coming days. The redundancies are being made in an attempt to save £1.7 billion over the next 2 years. A look at your weather. A cloudy Tuesday in store for Gauteng with isolated showers and rain expected tomorrow. Temperatures will drop to overnight lows between 11 and 12 degrees and peak at highs between 19 and 21 degrees. Clear skies in the mother city with variable winds at a low of 19 and a high of 30 degrees. The top story in Eyewitness News. The Council for the Advancement of the South African Constitution says whatever the outcome in the President's impeachment review application, there will be lessons for how Parliament deals with such situations.
12: This is a message from Mayor Jordan Hill Lewis.
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5: 24 minutes now to 8 the time. Well, as you know, franchising has become more and more important to our economy. So many people generate an income out of it in some way, hugely lucrative for some people. And someone with a huge amount of experience in the space is the CEO of Scooters Pizza, Juan Engelbrecht, and has a very long history in franchising before working at Scooters. Juan, good evening, and thanks so much for agreeing to talk to us tonight.
16: Yeah, good evening, Stephen. Thank you for having me.
5: You've been involved in the space for many, many years, and this sounds like a simple question, but I think it's probably quite a long answer. What makes a franchise work?
16: Yeah, I think the first thing is to have a blueprint for success. So you need strong product supported by excellent operations, and there must be a need in the market for your product. So you, in franchising, the franchisees that you build the team with plays a very important role in terms of their entrepreneurship and their willingness to support and market the brand. So it's a combination of things, but product, operations, and the right people to build the team.
5: When someone comes to you and says they want to open a franchise, I mean, it doesn't have to be for pizza. You've been in other spaces as well. What are you looking for when you sit down with them for the first time? I mean, is there a hunger or an ambition? Is there an air of competence? Is there something else that you're looking for that makes you think this person would make it worthwhile?
16: Yeah, I think one of the most important things in franchising is being a team player. You know, this business has got rules and regulations that is part of the success factor, and franchisees need a certain characteristic to fit into a franchise. You get entrepreneurs that like to be part of a team, and then you like those that operate outside of a team. So it's very much be a team player and follow the rules, and then you will be successful. That's after all what a franchise is about, a proven business model.
5: So, I mean, following the rules, I mean, do people ever sort of give you the impression they will and then they don't? I mean, at some point you must have to deal with someone who doesn't.
16: Yeah, look, Just out of interest, like I wrote a couple of articles for the Entrepreneurial magazine about 15, 18 years ago, and one of those articles is franchising for me. So part of my selection process is that I share a very candid article with them to show them what typically happens in a franchise. But of course, you do have people that challenge the system quite often in a good way. You know, they have good ideas, and as a franchisor, you need to have regular meetings with them, take in their suggestions, and see how you can accommodate that if it fits into the business. But it's certainly being able to work together and to take the best idea for the brand and move forward with that.
5: So for you, you have to be the team player as well. You may be Russi, but you have to listen to the team.
16: Yeah, I can't compare myself to Russi. He's an awesome coach, but on a more junior level, certainly that's what a leader is about, is taking the best out of people and using it for your business.
5: When someone comes to you and says, I want to be a franchisee, you must get asked this all the time. How much money do they need? Because on one level, they'll need a bit of their own capital, and they'll probably try and borrow the rest. And you can't just arrive and do it. They need to plan. I mean, are we talking millions? Are we talking hundreds of thousands?
16: Yeah. Look, we come in at a cost of at about 55-60% cost of our major opposition players in the market. So we had about 1.6 million rand for a setup of a turnkey operation. Of that, the franchisee requires 800,000 rand unencumbered cash, and then we partner with Capitec, and they give the franchisee another 800,000 and an overdraft of 100-150,000, which is more than enough to get the business through the first month or two. And our stores trade reasonably well from the start, so you're not starved from cash. And part of the setup, we pay 60,000 rand towards the stock, the opening stock of the shop. So, you know, that's about 100,000 rand sales. So it sets the franchisee up for success in terms of the cash flow.
5: Okay. When you talk about following the rules, so consistency is so important. And I was thinking a bit about it. I've never worked in the pizza or the restaurant business. But you might have exactly the same ingredients on whatever it is that you're cooking in Joburg as you do in Cape Town. You might have an oven that's got exactly the same spec, but the air in Cape Town is different. It's humid. I mean, how do you, that consistency is so important. How do you make sure that you're able to keep that consistency?
16: Now, we use gas conveyor ovens. They have quite a huge throughput, Stephen. They can do 150 to 180 pizzas an hour. Sure. It takes about 5 minutes to bake them, and they're done at a certain temperature. You know, depending on the weather, as you correctly say, is it raining? Is it cold? Is it hot? So you adjust your temperature on the oven, and you also have thermometers that you actually test the pizza while it's in the oven to see what rate or the temperature that it's cooking at. But you're spot on. Every area, particularly from coastal to inland to cold to warm, certainly has an impact on the temperature that you prepare the oven at, the pizza at. And it takes us 12 minutes to do a pizza from the phone call until it goes out with a bike for delivery, which is quite quick. But it's a 5 minute cooking period.
5: So, okay. So you have the consistency for pizza, And pets are in some ways might be quite forgiving. But prawns, you've also worked in the prawns business. I mean, that surely is a little harder to get the quality as good no matter where you are.
16: I think it's become sort of synonymous with franchising that everybody claims to have a secret sauce, a secret ingredient. Yeah. And in our pizza business, we use a sort of a pre-mix that goes into the pizza that is done by a food technologist. So you've got a thin crust mix, and you've got a pan-based crust that is for the bigger volume pizza, and that's prepared by a food technologist, so that ensures the same consistency of product, whether it's Upington or Cape Town, because of the product that you put into the dough or into the flour with the dough. So that gives you the consistency, which is all important in a franchise.
5: But for some, I mean, it must be quite difficult in some ways to do that. It's so interesting to look at it. When you're starting a franchise from scratch like this, so Scooters existed, for various reasons it didn't, and now it does again, it must require quite a lot of startup capital. Yes, there's a bit of name awareness and all of those things, but you kind of have to invest quite a lot in the beginning in a very competitive space. I mean, your competitors will be watching you. They'll be looking for weak points. They'll be doing whatever they can against you, I'm sure. To get up and running, it must be quite hard at the beginning.
16: Yeah, it depends on one's mindset, Stephen. You know, I love the challenge of business. When I was younger, I used to love the challenge of sport. In 2002, I started Scooters Pizza in the Western Cape as the master franchise holder. And in 2016, I tried to buy the trademark from Taste Holdings after they had rebranded to Domino's Pizzas. They got the master license from America for Southern Africa, and then in 2021, they were liquidated. The last remaining stores were liquidated. And then last year, beginning of last year, I obtained the trademark, and I registered a caveat over the business. So took the last of my money that I had, the house that I have, and I've punted everything into Scooters. I'm 64. My wife and I started it in February last year. We opened the first store in October in Melville last year, and we're now busy with the 11th outlet. And yeah, it takes money, because you've got to build the first store, and I own 4 of the 11 stores. So yeah, Lizette and I, everything that we possess is in Scooters, so there is no choice but to succeed. And fortunately, we're brave, and we work extremely hard to ensure that we will get the return in the future. But right now, it's tough going, and we expect that in 2027, when we reach 30 stores, that we will be it would become a bit easier, but then you will have other challenges. So it's a never-ending cycle of business.
5: Okay, so why? Why Scooters in particular? I mean, you could have started a brand from scratch. Was there some value in the name that you can see?
16: Yeah. You know, having started Scooters in the Western Cape as a master franchise holder 2002, I only got to 7 months into the process, and then had to move away from it. The previous ownership and myself had a disagreement about shareholding, and I lost 600,000 rand back then, which I think must be quite a tidy sum in today's money. And I kept in touch with the CEO of Taste Holdings over the years, and naturally, quite a few of the operational staff from Scooters never were far away from me, and I kept following the brand. And as I said, I tried to obtain the trademark in 2016, so it never went away, Stephen. I know it may not make sense to everybody, but it was always on the horizon. And I like to think that the person that whispered in my ear last year was God. You know, you don't get a message like that 2 o'clock in the morning to go and look at what has happened with Scooter's brand name. So social media was constantly, you know, having little TikTok videos about what happened to Scooter's, because it just overnight disappeared into Domino's, and then Domino's also went away quietly. And there was a real nostalgic sort of request about bringing Scooter's back. And I saw the opportunity, which in part has a bit of nostalgic and a bit of financial sense to me because of what I left on the table. But what we offer is different to what our opposition is. We're not just another pizza shop. I mean, there's over 2,500 pizza outlets in South Africa, and I want to say probably more than 50 brands in the pizza market. So we've got to offer something different to the customer other than the nostalgic memory of Scooter's.
5: We're speaking to the CEO at Scooter's Pizza this evening, How I Make My Money, Juan Engelbrecht, with us for another few minutes. It's 9 minutes to 8.
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2: Johan Engelbrecht is the CEO at Scooters Pizza. He's been involved in franchises for a very long time. Very interesting to talk to him about the business of franchising. Johan, there are a couple of things around franchising that I found fascinating in South Africa when it comes to food in particular. The one is that fried chicken outsells hamburgers 2-to-1. I find that amazing when you consider how big some of the hamburger brands are in South Africa. They're outsold 2-to-1. Where does pizza stack up? Because I don't think it's quite as popular as either, and yet there's a massively lucrative market there.
3: Yeah, actually interesting on that. Towards the end of last year, beginning of this year, pizza actually overtook the burger market. So we're now the second biggest segment behind chicken in the franchising industry. So that's phenomenal. As I said to you, there's probably 25 pizza concepts that are really competing for the space. But we will never catch up to the chicken market, but we are happy to say that we've outgrown the burger market in South Africa.
2: So, I mean, there are lots of, at almost every stage of the market, whether it's very upmarket or sort of relatively cheap, there is a lot of competition for pizza. And you will find the same kind of pizza at most of these things. You know, you'll get your kind of ham and mushroom, and you'll get your, you know, whatever it is, and you'll get, I mean, some people like pineapple on pizza. I can't for the life of me work out why.
3: Agreed.
2: I mean, I'm glad to hear you say that. How do you stand out from the rest of the competition? I mean, it can't just be price. I know for you, speed's a thing. But surely it can't. Is it just that? I mean, are those the things that you try and do?
3: Look, I mean, we do have a 89 Rand price point for a large pizza, which is one of the best in the marketplace, but our 39-minute delivery promise is very strong. The look and feel of our stores are vibrant and bright. So when you see the yellow, green, and red of a Scooter store, you will never forget it. We have a strong operational support. So it's not only the brand. We're in the process of launching a very aggressive loyalty program that is going to rock the South African market, and I'm being very sincere about that. It's not it's going to be, you know, every fifth pizza is going to be half price. So that is unusual. Normally it's just like points. But I think we sell four different sizes of pizzas. That's the only franchise pizza business in South Africa that has four sizes of pizzas. Mm. So there's a number of things that make us stand out. For the consumer, it's the taste of the pizza. If you watch the videos going back in years, and when people talk on TikTok what happened, they will always talk to us about our taste, and therefore Scooters used to have the hot, tasty, fast slogan. And we strive ourselves on the taste of our pizza. That's where most of my energy goes when I'm in a store, is to make sure that our product is consistent. And that's what customers want, you know, going from the one store to the next. And we have a long road to go. I face very stiff competition from the from the competitors, but we know what we want to do. So, and we are very happy with the niche in the market.
2: Someone who wants to go into franchising, there are other ways to make money. There are independent restaurants, for example, independent fast food restaurants. Why is franchising for you the way to go? What stands out about franchising? Is it because you just have to follow the rules? Is there something else?
3: If I can use a very pertinent example, Scooter's Pizza had 167 outlets in 2014, and then they rebranded to Domino's. 88 pizza or 88 people went with the Domino's franchise. The rest went into their own private brands. They couldn't go on with Scooter's. All of those stores failed, and then the
2: Sure.
3: Domino's also failed 4 years later. But that's an example of, if you don't have a brand, how difficult it is for an individual store to start. It's not impossible. People do that, and some of the other brands that I have done, I started with a very small brand and I built them up. So it's possible, but it takes a lot more money and a lot longer push to get the name
2: Sure.
3: out in the market. But yes, you have the likes of Pedro's, and my very classic example of a very successful franchise. And if I have it right, they stem from originally from being a Nando's operator. So yeah, it can be done, but you need bags of money.
2: And Jan, Juan, thanks very much for your time. I really do appreciate you talking to us this evening. The CEO at Scooter's Pizza, Juan Engelbrecht, on The Money Show. What you need to know about franchising.
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0: For most people, tiredness is not a sleep problem, it's an energy production problem. And those are two completely different things. Wait 90 minutes after waking up before your first caffeinated coffee. Your adrenal system will thank you.
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2: The MKP submitted that Minister Mtunu's oral evidence contained material inconsistencies when compared with his witness statement and other documentary evidence before the committee. These matters materially affected the weight that could be attached to aspects of the evidence.
3: The defense has objected to hearsay evidence in the trial of alleged underworld figure Vusumuziket Matlala and four co-accused of the Johannesburg High Court. The objection follows testimony that Musakekana was allegedly planning to have someone forcefully break him out of Edenvale Hospital while he was under police guard. Former Bramley Police Station Commander Colonel Owen King testified that hospital staff raised the alarm after allegedly overhearing Kekana discussing the plan in a phone call. King says, based on the information of an unidentified doctor, he then instructed one of his subordinates to remove Kekana from the hospital to the Bramley cells. Kekana has allegedly said that he was removed from the hospital before he made a full recovery and that his constitutional rights were violated. He's challenging his arrest and the evidence obtained. King says, based on the threat, he gave the instruction for Kekana to be transferred to the Bramley cells.
4: My lord, I never met the doctor, but the person on the other end of the line was a female and had an accent of someone that was not from South Africa. When I had a conversation with her, it was about the safety of her personnel at the hospital. My concern was that possibly a staff or my staff or people at the hospital could be injured.
3: But the defense has hit back, derailing the state's line of questioning, labeling it as hearsay. The defense says it would be prejudiced because it cannot cross-examine the doctor who King never saw and whose identity remains unknown. Staying in the courts, the newly appointed acting head of the investigating directorate has welcomed a high court judgment against former National Assembly Speaker Nosiviwe Mapisa-Nqakula, saying it's a demonstration of the rule of law in motion. The Pretoria High Court dismissed Mapisa-Nqakula's discharge application, meaning she could not be acquitted of the charge against her. The former speaker faces 12 counts of corruption and one of money laundering for allegedly soliciting corrupt payments from a defense force contractor when she was defense minister. After the court ruled that the state has made a case against her that must be answered, she took the witness stand today. IDAC's Henry Mamotame.
5: The newly appointed acting investigating director of IDAC, Advocate Ntuthuzelo Vanara, welcomes the judgment by the Pretoria High Court, which dismissed Nosiviwe Mapisa-Nqakula's Section 174 application for her to be discharged of all the 12 charges leveled against her. The court, in its judgment, agreed with the state that there is a prima facie case for Nqakula to answer.
3: The high-profile trial of alleged underworld gang boss Nafeez Modak and 14 co-accused in the Western Cape High Court has been postponed once again, this time due to one of the defense lawyers being ill. Accused number 10, Yannick Adonis, was due to return to the witness stand today to be cross-examined by a co-accused who's representing himself. However, proceedings could not continue after the court was informed Advocate Pauline Andrews, who represents co-accused Amal Yankees, is ill. Carlo Peterson has more.
6: The early postponement comes as the court continues to scrutinize Yannick Adonis's testimony related to an alleged anti-gang unit plot involving slain detective Charles Kinnear and late Major General Andre Lincoln to arrest and kill Nafeez Modak. Adonis recently testified the plan was to stage an attack on Kinnear's home and implicate Modak. The accused further claimed the operation would ultimately have resulted in co-accused Ashley Tabisher shooting Modak during his arrest. Tabisher was set to question Adonis today. However, Judge Robert Henny postponed the matter after Prosecutor Blaine Lazarus informed the court Advocate Pauline Andrews was ill.
7: She said this morning, she just let me know she's not up to it yet. Hopefully she'll be here tomorrow.
8: Sometimes you just need rest. Yeah, unfortunately we have to postpone till tomorrow.
6: The trial is set to proceed tomorrow. Carlo Peterson, Eyewitness News, Western Cape High Court.
3: And European Commission President Ursula von der Leyen has announced a $232 million package for Greenland. As von der Leyen

0: And wrapped up a two-day visit to the vast island, she hammered home the message that Greenland should stand with Europe rather than with the United States, adding Europe would be more present and engaged in Greenland and in the Arctic. Trump insists Washington needs to control Greenland for national security reasons, though he ultimately ruled out annexing it by force earlier this year. The 200 million euro EU-Greenland partnership package will finance projects to improve connectivity across the immense territory, include investments in clean energy and explore access to critical raw materials. Von der Leyen's visit coincided with the start of NATO's Arctic Shield military exercise, bringing together soldiers from 10 countries. Gold's trading at $4,393.05 an ounce. The rand's at 15.99 to the dollar, at 21.64 to the pound, at 18.59 to the euro. Brent crude oil's at $97.24 a barrel. A look at your weather. Cloudy skies in store for Gauteng tomorrow, with isolated showers and rain expected. Joburg will drop to overnight lows of 11 degrees and peak at highs of 19. Pretoria's at 12 and 21. Vereeniging at 11 and 20 degrees. Clear skies for Cape Town with variable winds at a low of 19 and a high of 30 degrees tomorrow. The top story in Eyewitness News, the SAWA. Members of the ad hoc committee probing allegations, probing corruption allegations in the criminal justice system, agree that Minister on Special Leave Senzo Mkhwanazi's oral evidence contained material inconsistencies.
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4: It's 7 minutes after 8 o'clock, and welcome to the show. My name is Aubrey Masango, and yes, we begin another week of conversation, and I'm really looking forward to hearing from you. Let me quickly give you the numbers which you can dial for a call in. If you're in Johannesburg, the number is 011-883-0702. If you're in Cape Town for the first hour, the number is 021-446-0567. And looking forward to you getting in touch with us to talk about all of the issues that we'll raise this evening. But yeah, what a weekend, hey?
5: Yeah.
4: Rainy, cold. Yes. Yeah. Great sporting weekend, especially with the game against the All Blacks on Saturday at Soccer City, or the FNB Stadium. The Springboks winning really by the skin of our teeth, right? Mm. I think the score was 29-24.
5: Yes.
4: A spirited game, man. A spirited game from both sides. Had the pleasure to go and watch the game at the stadium with some friends of mine. Wow, what an atmosphere. I tell you, hey, the atmosphere at the rugby game is something else, man. Yeah. It is just something else. I met a guy there, I think his name is Francois, who just has this talent. He knows how to slap spoons together to rhythm, right? All we were short of there were some guys that could do the gumboot dance. With Francois clapping those spoons together. It was electric. It was absolutely electric. Really enjoyed myself. Hadn't been to a stadium in many, many years. So thank you very much to my friends who organized the evening. And just such a wonderful, wonderful time. The game is the second win for South Africa.
5: Yes.
4: In this greatest rivalry series. Four games are to be played. South Africa has already won two. There's one more game that is going to be played at the MNT Stadium in Baltimore, United States of America. And I couldn't understand why would we be going to go and play in America? Surely, okay, I suppose the most logical place to go and play, if not in South Africa, should be in New Zealand, right? Yeah. Well, I've been reading up on the whole story as to why the decision has been made for the greatest rugby rivalry to go be played in America. It's largely financial, but it's also political, in the sense that World Rugby wants to get what they call the New World, America specifically, mm-hmm. to fall in love with rugby. I mean, I suppose if you are in the United States of America, that kind of market in the sport, and the support for sports in the United States, I suppose I understand why World Rugby wants to tap into that market. So it's all about marketing rugby to the United States of America. United States of America is going to be hosting the World Cup, I think, in 2031. Yeah, I think 2031. And the idea is to try and get South Africa to, I mean, rugby to get a hold in the United States. Rugby has been played in America since it has been played in South Africa and New Zealand, since the 1860s. Mm-hmm. But it never really took root. It never really became one of the sports that the Americans fell in love with in the same way that South Africa and New Zealand, Australia and all of those other countries that were under the British crown fell in love with the sport, right?
5: Yeah.
4: So I suppose this is a great way to try and market the game to, I suppose, one of the biggest sporting markets in the world, and that's the United States of America. So one understands that. Yo, but wow, hey, what a game on Saturday. I tell you, what a game. South Africa winning that. And so it's 2-1 in the series at this stage to South Africa. And South Africa continues to dominate world rugby. But I tell you, that All Black side was spirited, hey? It was a spirited side. Great rugby, great. I just get a sense, and I'm no rugby expert, but I just get a sense that All Blacks rugby is just a little bit more sophisticated than ours. Ours is very powerful rugby, heavy presence, strength, power, right? But it's like watching George Foreman and Muhammad Ali box fight, you know? The power of and presence of George Foreman and just the nimble sort of athleticism of Muhammad Ali. And for me, it just felt like the All Blacks have an edge on us just in terms of the sophistication of the game that they play. Mm-hmm. They're not as powerful as us. They don't have this same sort of physical presence that we have as South Africa, but they definitely have, I don't know how you describe it, but they just have this sophistication about their rugby. They just seem to be a little bit more nimble. They have a better running game than us in certain instances. Listen, when it comes to the scrums, the rucks, the mauls, South Africa will forever dominate that space, in my opinion. But just the running game, ooh, those All Blacks, eh? Oh, something to behold. But we watch and we learn, and perhaps it's another chance to win the 2031 World Cup. Yeah? Fifth time running. South Africa has won the World Cup 4 times. No other country has done that at any time. We are literally the best in the world.
5: Yeah, true.
4: Yep. Let me take that in, bruh. Read it any way you want it. The best in the world. And it's an accolade we should guard jealously, and we should really, really thank the boys for putting us on the map. Well done to the Springboks and Siya Kolisi and his team. All of them doing just a brilliant, brilliant thing. Let me quickly tell you what we are going to be talking about this evening, Dr. Manti Machekane is my guest, dental professional and founder of Angel Smiles, is going to be talking about the link between diet and oral health. It's a conversation we've been having, I suppose, for as long as the conversation around oral health is being had, that what you eat and drink has a major, major contribution to your oral health. We broached that subject with Dr. Manti Machekane in the first hour of the show, already on standby, I believe. In the second hour, Priscilla Mulibatsi, who represents the Office of the General Counsel at the University of Johannesburg, as the event lead for the annual Combating Corruption Summit that the University of Johannesburg just hosted, will be joining me in the second hour of the show. Now, we're told that at the summit, Justice Minister Mamoloko Gobai gave the opening speech, and she announced that the asset forfeiture unit has recovered 8.3 billion rands in corruption-linked assets, up from 6 billion rands last year, attributing the increase to stronger collaboration among law enforcement agencies. But she was clear, folks, saying that Recovering the money is not enough. Kubai challenged professional bodies from law to accounting to account for what action they have taken against members who enabled corruption. And it's a conversation I've had with you a number of times to say, to what extent do we hold some of the professional bodies, or maybe not the professional bodies themselves, but the profession that is accounting, auditing, law, yeah?
5: Mm-hmm.
4: To what extent do we start to look at them and say, some of these corrupt behaviors could not have happened without that space assisting it?
5: Yeah.
4: And to what extent has the conversation looked at those professions to say, guys, what are you doing to make sure that you get rid of all of the bad apples amongst your ranks? Because many of the corrupt activities that we've heard of, both in the private and the public sector, could not have happened without those organizations or those professions assisting in one way or the other. Straight after that, I'm going to be speaking to Nkosiko Namalinga Mnisi, Eyewitness News reporter. The Emfuleni local municipality is on everybody's lips with regards to issues of corruption once again. Eight people linked to an alleged 10 million rand electricity theft scheme at the Emfuleni local municipality will have to wait another week to find out if they get bail. The group appeared in the Funabail Park Magistrates Courts today, where the state argued they should remain behind bars, saying the charges are serious and more charges could still be added. I'm going to be hearing from Nkosiko Namalinga Mnisi as to what happened there and why this case is important, because it is indicative of something else that's going on, and we'll talk about it when we speak to Nkosiko Namalinga. And then in the final hour of the scheduled sort of part of the show, in the third hour, Professor Dirk Kutsier, Professor of Political Sciences, joins me. Political Sciences, by the way, at UNISA, joins me to talk about what is the coalition bill. Now, the Department of Cooperative Governance and Traditional Affairs is pushing a coalition bill aimed at bringing greater stability and clearer rules to coalition governments. Coalition politics are going to be the reality of local government, just government, just generally, in my opinion, for the longest time. Just Joburg alone has experienced instabilities that have delivered more than eight mayors. Mm-hmm. And of course, all of that kind of instability has a very, very bad effect on governance, on business, on homes, on all sorts of different things. And we're going to be finding out what this coalition bill seeks to address with regards to getting us to a place where we have stability in that space. I'm really looking forward to all of that. Then, of course, the final hour is an open line and you get to talk to us about whatever is on your mind. I'm really, really interested in the ad hoc committee in Parliament, where it seems like there's consensus amongst the different political parties that participated in this ad hoc committee that is trying to figure out how to deal with corruption in the police service and the justice system. One of the things they seem to have agreed upon is that Minister Senzo Mkhulu, who is currently on suspension, may have been inconsistent in some of his oral submissions last year.
5: Mm.
4: To me and you, that means he lied.
5: Sure.
4: Grauri, you know, because, you know, the political diplomatic speak can get a little bit confusing.
5: Yeah.
4: They're saying that there were material inconsistencies in his submissions. So now, and look, it was there for everybody to see. We all saw it, and there it was. The question is, what's going to happen now? Because we've all known that he lied.
5: Sure.
4: When he said he didn't know certain people, then later said, I just knew them as comradely brothers. And then, man, he's rude, man.
5: Hey,
4: Anyway, so interesting that at least there is some consensus, some agreement coming out of that
5: ad hoc committee
4: in Parliament, I'm interested to see what it's going to mean. My opinion is that Senzo Mchunu should have been relieved of his duty a long time ago.
5: True.
4: A long time ago, even when we saw that footage where he lied about his knowledge of Cat Matlala and all of this, we also saw that stuff. And it was made worse by the fact that a month or two after that, President Cyril Ramaphosa fires other ministers, right, for what some may have argued were lesser offenses.
5: Mm.
4: Yeah. That already started to put the matter under scrutiny, in my opinion. But a lot of people weren't surprised. And then later we hear from the ANC to say that, oh no, he didn't really mean to scupper any progress by the PKTT when he disbanded them. And then I thought to myself, here we go. Anyway, a very interesting development, and we'll talk about it as we continue. 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
4: Dr. Manti Machigane is my guest, dental professional and the founder of Angel Smiles. Dr. Machigane, thank you so much for agreeing to talk to us. I really appreciate your time. The conversation about the link between what we eat, the food we eat, and the health of our oral system is not a new one. We've heard since we were young that, you know, don't eat too much sweet stuff, fizzy drinks, and all of those kinds of things. Is there a new revelation, a new understanding about this somewhat old story that we should understand? Good evening to you.
9: Good evening, Aubrey.
4: Is there something new that is emerging with regards to the link between what we eat and the health of our mouths?
9: No, not necessarily, Aubrey. It's still like that. Bad diet will affect the health of your teeth. And again, there's a relationship between, what you eat.
4: Yes.
9: And your oral health. That what you eat really shapes your oral health. And then the condition of your mouth will determine what you eat. So there's no new stories. It's still like that.
4: Yeah, I'm glad to hear that, Doc, because I thought maybe there's something earth-shatteringly new that we need to be aware of. Take us through the basics of this principle, what we eat and the link to our oral health. What is it that we should be reminded of and why?
9: Okay. So I'm going to start with two things that most of the listener will be concerned about, which is one, bad breath, and two, decay, tooth decay.
4: Yes.
9: So there's two things. So like, what causes bad breath and what causes tooth decay? So tooth decay will be due to acid, meaning the acid that occurs affects the pH of our mouth. And then bad breath will be due to the sulfur compounds. And those two are basically from the diet, from the food that you eat. So, for example, you eat, we want to make sure that your oral cavity stay in a certain state, in a neutral state, so that it does not feed the bad bacteria, which will end up causing you bad tooth decay. And at the same time, you want to have a certain diet which will not encourage sulfur compounds, which will lead to bad breath. So that's where it starts. So from there, then one will say, okay, what are the food that causes tooth decay? Then you break it down into your sweets and then what are the foods that causes sulfur compound? That's when we'll talk about garlic, you know, your garlic, your onions, and all of that. But one should also remember that we need glucose, and we also need all those garlic that I've spoken about. So there's a way of, you know, when you consume them, you consume it in such a way that they feed your body, they are advantageous to your body, and then deal at the same time, have a knowledge of what is it, how can you combine your diet in such a way that it won't be harmful to your teeth and also harmful to your body. So that's basically...
4: It appears to me, Dr. Majigane, that ultimately the word is balance. We need to... Yes. Because it appears to me that we need some of the sulfurs, but we also need some of the acids. But the real issue here is to keep that neutral pH balance in our mouth, so that we don't expose our enamel to decay, and we don't expose ourselves to bad breath. How do we find the balance? because you know, I get the principle that we need all of these things, but how do we find the balance? How do we get to understand what we need to do in order to get that balance in our mouths?
9: Okay, it's just by combining food. Like, for example, when you have a sweet tooth, so add a bit of protein and then fiber, things like your dairy product, your cheese and whole grain, which will then slow down your sugar absorption, you know. And then again, instead of fine sugar, then you take your sweetness. And another thing is, you must drink a lot of water. So when you drink a lot of water, what will happen is it increases the salivary flow. When the salivary flow is increased, then it assists with washing off and also neutralizing the pH in our mouth. And then water. And again, eating a lot of fibrous food also assists in increasing the salivary flow, again, assisting the pH and assisting with a washing off of all the food particles in our mouth, which bacteria can feed on and become harmful to our own teeth.
4: 011-883-0702-021-446-0567. My guest is Dr. Mandy Majigane. We're talking about your oral health and how that's connected to what you eat and drink, I imagine. And by the way, folks, I'm sure that many of you have heard what Dr. Majigane is saying. This isn't a new thing. But I suppose, Dr. Majigane, these are things that we need to be hearing all the time, because I suppose somebody's hearing it for the first time, probably. But even those that have heard it before need to be reminded of the importance of this. Otherwise, you can have problems with our oral health, right?
9: Yes, that is why the oral health month is very important and needs to be taken seriously. So awareness should be taken out there. And again, you know, people like yourself who assist to bring us to, you know, to teach and share the information with the listeners, it's very important. Yeah.
4: Gabby says oral health I find with my dentures, I have to rinse my teeth every after every meal and every time I eat something. I know it's, she says, I know it's a nuisance, but I am saving my gums even when eating out. As soon as I finish eating, says Gabby. Is that a good practice to, after eating, if you're using dentures, to just quickly go and rinse them?
9: Yeah, remember when I started, I spoke about the sulfur compounds that will lead to bad breath.
4: Yeah.
9: So it is important. Remember when, basically, when you have dentures, there's this plastic thing in your mouth which can, again, create a very favorable environment for bad bacteria. So if you eat and then leave food and then food inside your mouth, sometimes they even go under the dentures and then start releasing that sulfur compound, which can actually also lead to a very bad breath. So It is important. There's nothing wrong with rinsing. I mean, if you are able, you are in a position to to rinse every time after eating, do it. There's nothing wrong with that.
4: Let's talk a little bit about bad breath. Is bad breath all halitosis, Doc? I mean, I remember hearing, and you'll correct me if I'm wrong, I remember hearing something about the fact that it's also got to do with the gut, that the foul smell that comes with halitosis isn't just about what comes out of the mouth. It's somehow connected to what's going on in the gut itself. What is the relationship, I suppose, between what's going on in our gut and our mouth and the issue of the smell, foul smell that is associated with halitosis?
9: Remember, Obru, when you eat, like you start in the mouth and goes into the tummy, once in the stomach, that's where the first, each of the first digestion will be inside the mouth, and then the main one will be inside the gut. So what happened in the gut is, you know, when you open the door, and then food get in, and the door has to close. And if the door doesn't close, what will happen? Whatever is happening there, the gas will go back into the mouth. So one of the things that happen is, if you have a poor valve, that door that I'm referring to, then what happened is, whatever the digestion that occurs inside the stomach, the gas will then be released back into the mouth. So that's one of the things. And the kind of food that we also eat, for example, you'll eat garlic, you'll eat onions, and then all of that will go into the stomach and then go into the bloodstream, and it goes into the lungs. So once you start talking, you breathe, and you start breathing all of those things. So yes, what happens in the gut really does affect our breath. So hence I said earlier, when I was talking about combining your food, when you know that you've eaten, for an example, your sulfur, the food that releases a lot of sulfur, your garlic and all of that, then you can combine it with other food. Like, for an example, when you eat garlic, you can try and use, you know, your celery, chew it in between your meals, and then drink a lot of water so that the water will neutralize. And then the celery, for example, it's more like your natural breath regulator. And then you'll have your, like I said about the, when you eat the protein, what the protein does, it then binds that sulfur compound, and then when digestion occurs, you don't release a lot of sulfur, so that bad smell is then reduced.
4: Hey man, Doc, I don't know. Hey man, sometimes it can get bad. Hey man, you know. I don't know whether there are degrees to the, and I don't know what's the right term. I don't know. You help me. But there are people that have halitosis, and then there are people that have halitosis. Yo.
9: Okay.
4: And sometimes the intensity of the halitosis can be quite offensive. Can the person that has it, can they smell it?
9: Not necessarily, no. Most of the time they can't, unless they are warned, like, you know, you have halitosis, and some do start really smelling it with, like, you put your hand over your nose and then close your nose on your nose and your mouth together, then in that way you'll be able to smell it. But most of the time, it's not easy.

0: easy to tell that I have alitosis until someone tells me, or see the reaction of people when you start talking. So yeah, there's something wrong here. And again, Aubrey, you must remember, it's not only diet that contribute to, you spoke something about people who has halitosis. I want to believe that you're trying to say there's a mild and like worst case.
1: Yes.
0: So it depends on what will be happening. Like, for example, someone who is diabetic, remember, being diabetic and uncontrolled diabetes, what happened is your system already has sugar. And then even your saliva, the amount of sugar inside your saliva won't be the same as the amount of sugar on a normal person without diabetes. So imagine such a person now having a sweet tooth, it makes it worse. And imagine such a person who has also diabetes, uncontrolled diabetes, at the same time not taking care of their gums, eating food that will strengthen their gums, which will strengthen their teeth. So their case will be more severe. Their halitosis will be more severe than the person with a normal, who doesn't have any diabetes or any chronic disease that contributes to their health. So it can be that, and a whole lot of things, your brushing technique, and then how often you brush, and the number of times you change your toothbrush, simple, basic things that people tend to ignore, like the number of times you should change your toothbrush, because after some time, that toothbrush doesn't work anymore. It's just something that put toothpaste on your teeth. And then the number of times, how often you should brush. And again, coming back to diet, the kind of food that you need to eat, that will also assist in cleansing, assist in your body, not releasing what I spoke about, the sulfur compound, and again, how you clean. We always want to have these nice white teeth, and we forget there's a main man there, the tongue, which can harbor a lot of bacteria and a lot of plaque that can cause bad breath as well. You see, so those are things that a lot of people really ignore, your regular dental checkup, your dental flossing, and healthy habits like avoiding tobacco product and alcohol.
1: It is obviously, I mean, the halitosis thing, and I want to get off of it just now, but it is obviously a difficult thing, just in terms of psychology, just in terms of the stigma and such a uncomfortable thing even to talk about, right? How should we address the matter, Dr. Majekane? Now, if I have a loved one that has a pretty bad halitosis, what should I say?
0: Look, it depends on how you relate. I mean, when you say a loved one, you're talking about your other better half.
1: No. I'm talking maybe a brother or a friend, or,
0: Okay.
1: I think with a significant other, it's something that one can talk about, right? But a friend, I imagine that it can be a very difficult conversation to have.
0: It depends on how you relate. I had cases where someone will ask that, I do have this friend with this problem. I want to come myself to do my own teeth and then maybe just offer a free consultation. And after that, you can do a treatment plan for them and we start doing the treatment. I can even pay for them. I've heard several cases like that, which really help. But you are right. It's not an easy one to say, hey, onkamulu. It's not an easy one, but at the end of the day, is we find ways to really deal with it, including counseling.
1: Yeah.
0: Because some people, you find someone at age 25 for the very first time they're coming to a dentist, and you ask yourself why, and say, no, I never had any pain, and then you realize there's a lot of there's a serious problem there that, this person, I think she is, they don't even, they're not even aware that you need to visit your dentist from as young as 3 years old,
1: The worst one is when there's a toddler in the company amongst you, and you know, one of the break, you know, a 3-year-old, a 4-year-old amongst you, and you're sitting there having, and then they blurt out, hey man, it can be very difficult. No, I say this, Dr. Majegane, because I was in a situation like that very recently, and hey man, it was very, very difficult. So, but you are saying to me that, guys, water, man, and wrong me, drink water, water, to try and get that, that balance. Make sure that you are brushing your teeth frequently enough. Make sure that you have a balance in the way that you eat different types of foods in order to keep, I suppose, the balance between the sulfurs and, of course, the acidic stuff, both for making sure that there is minimized decay of the enamel of the teeth, but also the sulfur for the smell and so forth. Yeah.
0: Yes.
1: 011-883-0702 is the number to dial. 021-446-0567. My guest is Dr. Manti Majegane, and we're talking about your oral health and how it is connected to what you eat. Give us a call. What experiences have you had? And maybe how you've handled the conversation around bad breath with people that you are close to. I'd be interested how you've handled that. As I said, I had a rather unsettling moment with the toddler that was, that was a little unbridled in the way that they speak. And it was a bit of an awkward situation. I'd love to hear, because I imagine, Doc, that nobody wants to find themselves in that situation where, especially if you're somebody that likes to talk. If you're like me, you're the person that likes to talk. Well, maybe I don't talk as much as I do when I'm working, but hey man, it can be problematic. All right, and then let's talk about that toothbrush and how you know it's time to retire it, because it's true, man. Hey, you've seen toothbrushes that have been through the most, and people are still using it. Months after. When do we know, Hore, now it's time to retire it's served us well, now it's time to change it? When do we know?
0: Remember, you have to brush your teeth twice a day, in the morning and in the evening.
1: Yeah.
0: And normally we will encourage a soft toothbrush. Why? Because you don't want, the gum has got two layers. The first will be a free gingiva, a free gum, and the other one is attached. Attached is a stronger one. So with a free gingiva, when you brush using a hard toothbrush, it can be destroyed. And it's that free gingiva that protect the neck of the tooth, and you always want to have it there so you don't have sensitivity in that area.
1: Yeah.
0: So remember, soft toothbrush, brush in the morning and in the evening. And that after every 3 months, you can change your toothbrush. You know, and some people, even a month later, you can, but every 3 months, like, you need to change your toothbrush. Okay, you even see your toothbrush is not even, you have those bristles, they are normal facing up,
1: yes.
0: They're facing sideways. That's when you know, this time, you know, we can't use them in the mouth. Not in the mouth.
1: Dr. Mantiva Chakane is my guest. She says, when the toothbrushes bristles have reached the point where they're no longer standing upright, it's time.
0: It's time
1: to retire the toothbrush.
0: I agree. And another thing is the
1: Sorry, man. Sorry, no. You just tickled my funny bone there. 011-883-0702-021-446-0567. I suppose we need to laugh about these things from time to time, Dr. Majegane, so that we don't lose our sense of humor. Dr. Majegane says you should retire the thing so that it doesn't look like you've been cleaning your tackies. Nice one, Doc. Nice one. So you're sorry, you were saying? Yeah.
0: Okay, now I was saying again, The type of toothbrush, remember the anatomy of our mouth is in such a way that right at the back you start becoming slim. So
1: Yes.
0: when you choose a toothbrush, the choice of toothbrush is very important, because when you choose a toothbrush, make sure that the end of the toothbrush, even tapered, so that it, and then again flexible, so that it can go on the other side, on the last back side of your last tooth, and
1: Right.
0: then you are able to also brush there as well. Yes, that's something that I also wanted to just highlight. I know you didn't ask, but
1: yes.
0: it's important. Your choice of toothbrush is also very important.
1: How often should we be visiting a dental professional, Doc?
0: Okay. Every 6 months. But I'm going to say something here. You remember I mentioned that you have a 25-year-old who has never been to a dentist?
1: Yes.
0: And once they come there, and then we diagnose. Sometimes when they come for the first time, they'll be like, "Ish, I'm coming for the first time because when I brush my, there's a lot of bleeding." So, you know, a normal person would be like, "I want to clean my teeth." And then not knowing that there's cleaning for 6 months, someone who comes regularly for 6 months, and there's cleaning, which you call a deep cleaning, which you call a root cleaning, which you normally do when someone has what you call periodontitis, where the attachment of the tooth, the thing that the fibers that attaches the tooth to the bone are now infected, and the tooth slightly mobile and destroyed, and the fibers are destroyed. So that we can not do it every 6 months. So it's like, if it has never been to service, I can tell you we get it to a normal stage, and then it will go every whatever kilometer. So we do that as well, where we'll do, okay, we'll do your first cleaning, and then after 2 weeks, we have to come again until we say, and 3 months again, and then 6 months, and then we assess. We are actually, at the same time, we're educating, and then we're monitoring, we're changing habits and all of that until we say, now, you are you're fine. We can go take you back to the normal
1: so,
0: every 6 months.
1: So if I understand you correctly, I mean, I like your analogy with the car that is serviced. If a car hasn't been serviced regularly enough, it might need more frequent services until such time you bring it to a level at which the car is generally healthy, in which case the services might become a little less frequent because we now have a better understanding of the health of the car. I want to go back to what you've just, I think, what did you call it? What did you call it?
0: Periodontitis. Yeah,
1: you're suggesting that that is when the connecting tissue to the gums, to the tissue connecting the teeth and the gums is weak, right? Is it possible to rehabilitate it, to make it strong again so that the teeth aren't as mobile in the gums?
0: Yes, it is. So what we do is when you come for the first time, we'll do what you call pocket depth measure. We measure the pocket depth. So the deeper the pocket, it will tell us that, okay, this patient is either a mild, moderate, or a severe case.
1: Yes.
0: And then in that way, it is then easy for us to create a treatment plan according to the diagnosis and the depth of the pocket, and again, bleeding as well.
1: Yeah.
0: So, yeah, so like any tissue, it will repair. And then obviously we have to also support it. To support it, in this case, we will clean, we'll remove the calculus, we'll remove any dead tissue, we'll make sure that the area is clean, and obviously encourage the patient, again, going back to diet, you know, to have the food that feed the gums as well. You have your protein that will also help with the healing process.
1: Mm.
0: So in that way, I'm answering that you're saying, can it be repaired? It can be repaired, and it can be, sometimes it can go 100% to its original form, or at least repaired enough to just for function, and then we don't have any mobility anymore.
1: Mm. But in principle, you're saying to me that that connective tissue between the tooth and the pocket of the gum is rehabilitatable. In other words, you can get it back to a place where the tooth is stable, right?
0: Yes, you can do that. But again, you must remember what I said, that we do pocket tab and then we check
1: Yes.
0: teeth mobility and bleeding. There are cases where there's nothing left, where the teeth are extremely mobile, depending on the grade of mobility. Then we have to remove them. And then the remaining teeth, which you can tell that, okay, this one, if we put it on this treatment plan, it can be rehabilitated, then we do that.
1: Yeah. Somebody is talking about the cost of visiting dentists. Peter Clark writes, the cost of dentist visits and work is unaffordable to go every 6 months. What sort of costs are we talking about, and how can we mitigate that, Doc?
0: Look, anything, if you leave it for a long time, it will be costly. I mean, if you add, like going back to what I was saying, that we treat and take you back to that 6 months. Every 6 months when you go there, when you come to us, there won't be any new diagnosis, just maintenance. Maintenance can never really be expensive. You pay once, and then after that, then you know that whatever I'm going to be paying is maintenance. Maintenance. Make sure that you follow the instruction that would have given you, your aftercare and all of that. Then when you come back again for 6 months, we take X-ray, and then if there's any lesion that is starting, we make you aware of this, because some lesions they don't necessarily need filling. Some lesions can be arrested, or it can even be reversed. So as a result, I'm not sure what could have been the case with the listener, but one thing that I can tell you is, if you follow every 6 months, you can't be going to a dentist every 6 months and there's a new diagnosis, unless you're doing your own things at home.
1: Lynn says she has small children that have halitosis or bad breath. She says, I do know that tonsils and infected adenoids have a tendency to make a child's breath smell bad. Just tell me more about that, Doc.
0: Okay. I can say for her, it's best if she takes the kids to the ENT or pediatrician so that they can really diagnose what could be the problem. If they are following regular checkup, if they're doing, sometimes we as parents, we leave our children to go, just brush your teeth. You need to monitor. You know, there's a show and tell that we normally, back in the days, I remember when I was doing my first degree at Durban Westville, they used to make us play with the kids, show them, okay, brush your teeth, do all those things. So you need to be that kind of a parent, just to understand what is it that your child does when they are in the bathroom alone brushing their teeth, because there's a lot that the child can even miss when they are brushing their teeth. Sometimes even swallowing the toothpaste itself. So that needs to be monitored. If all of that is done correctly, then take your child to the pediatrician, take your child to the doctor, take your child to an ENT, have the analysis done and diagnosis done, so that we can understand, is the bad breath coming from the tooth, from the mouth, the oral cavity, or is it coming from other systems in the body?
1: Doc, I mean, you know, we hear a lot about fluoride, and I speak about it a lot whenever I'm speaking about oral health and so forth. I was watching a conversation with some, I think it was a podcast, and there was a discussion around fluoride and how it builds up in the area that's supposed to protect the pineal gland in the brain. How true is that? And I mean, I have a very, very lovely listener who's been listening to us for many, many years, Lee from Cape Town, who said to me once that, you know, fluoride makes you stupid. I mean, does it? Is fluoride a problem? Because we find it a lot in toothpaste.
0: Okay. Anything that is taken in excessive will be a problem. Too much alcohol will be a problem. Too much sugar will be a problem. So one thing that I can tell you, fluoride strengthens teeth. So if it's consumed in excess, it will cause problem. And the study around the pineal gland, I don't even want to touch it. I don't know anything about it. I'm glad you mentioned it. After this, I'll research on it. There are cases where someone will say that use a toothpaste without fluoride. You understand? I personally believe, and I have witnessed that, you know, without fluoride, because fluoride topically is absorbed by the enamel instantly, like, than any other element.
1: Yes.
0: So it is very important. That is why back in the days, even now, I mean, you still have a bit of fluoride in our water, because we know that when you take fluoride, it is instantly taken up by the system, by the enamel, and then it strengthens the teeth. So I wouldn't say that one fluoride is bad. I would say that fluoride will be bad in excess, like any other element, any other thing that you overdose, it will be bad for your body.
1: Yeah, I remember D was very, very, very strong on that. He said, I must get rid of the fluoride in the teeth. It's dangerous and so forth. So you're saying that, you know, we just need to be moderate about it. We need to, but I mean, if the rule of thumb, Doc, is brush your teeth twice a day, are we not in a position to put ourselves in danger as far as that is concerned?
0: Brush your teeth, meaning absorb fluoride topically on your teeth, not swallow your toothpaste. Brush your teeth, rinse, and spit. So you can, you understand that you brush, as you brush, you are topically feeding your teeth with the fluoride inside the toothpaste, and after that you rinse. So if you can look at kiddies' toothpaste, most of the time they don't have as much fluoride.
1: Yes.
0: For obvious reason, kids now and then they will accidentally swallow that the toothpaste. That's for that reason. But an adult like you and I mean, you know you have to brush. Why do you want to swallow that toothpaste? Brush your teeth, rinse, and then feed your teeth, and then they become strong.
1: Jabu wants to ask a question about snook fish. Jabu, good evening to you.
2: Yes, perhaps.
1: Yeah, go ahead, sir.
2: It's not an insult, and it's not criticizing negatively. I've been in Cape Town, and most of the Capetonians, my color community, they eat snook. And as a result, when I heard, when I was there, it's because the snook fish, is the one that actually caused them to lose their teeth. Even if at an early age, you know, 45, even not old, what effect does snook have on the teeth? If the doctor can come up or to what's wrong with that, I'll listen to the radio.
1: Jabu, in Johannesburg, does snook fish have a more adverse, reaction to teeth as seen perhaps in Cape Town, as Jabu says?
0: Okay. Oprah, you remember I said something, we're going back now to combining diet. We can't have one diet and then think that things will be balanced in our body. It's not possible. So what will happen is if you only eat fluoride, isn't it that snook fish with calcium, you're feeding your body with one nutrient, we can at the end become excessive and become harmful to your body.
1: Yeah.
0: And going back to this Cape Townian and losing teeth and all of that, I remember I'm just trying to think in which year where they were saying that back in the days they used to say that they lose teeth, you have to remove teeth, is a sign of, there's a love language about losing teeth. So there's a lot of myth around losing teeth in Cape Town and all of that. But just to be on the safe side, I can say to you that if it's because of snook fish, it will be because they are not combining that with other nutrients. So their diet is only snook. What will happen? It will be too much of it in the body and start breaking.
1: I think that's a conversation for another day. I mean, I know of certain cultural issues that are connected to the removal of teeth and so forth that we need to perhaps talk about on another day. I mean, I have strong roots in Hammanskraal, Majaning, Stengvater. I've got very strong roots then. And a lot of people in that part of our country have sort of a brownish tinge to their teeth. And I'm told that that has to do with the calcium intake that comes from the water that people drink there. And I imagine that that is something that a lot of people would then see and associate, I suppose, with that particular area and ask questions about that. Does calcium sometimes have a coloring effect on the teeth?
0: Okay, so what happened is, when you consume water, like I'm talking now about Taman's Kraal and those areas,
1: yes.
0: Where when you take in a lot of water with a lot of fluoride, then what it does, it creates, like I said, it's like when it's in excess, then

0: For most people, tiredness is not a sleep problem, it's an energy production problem. And those are two completely different things. Wait 90 minutes after waking up before your first caffeinated coffee. Your adrenal system will thank you.
1: WhatsApp the word sleep to 072-702-1702 and we'll send you the link to watch the full video on Prime Media Plus.
2: Okay, I have two practices. Angel Smile is based in Pretoria and Bronkhorstspruit at the suburb called Erasmus. Bronkhorstspruit, we are at corner of Lillian Ngoyi and Helen Joseph, where Yamuso patients use the state theater parking and they can easily access the center from there. And then in Bronkhorstspruit, we are at corner of General Wigwotha and Jubet. And we also have our social media where people can follow or even call on WhatsApp to book appointments. Our social media handle is angel underscore smiles underscore for both Insta and TikTok. And for the WhatsApp booking, you can get hold of us on 072-124-3935.
3: Go ahead.
2: 072-124-3935.
3: Dr. Thank you so much for your time. 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
4: This is EWN.
5: Good evening, I'm Maki Molapo. City Power is investigating the cause behind a loss in power supply to the Orlando Feeder Board in the south of Johannesburg. This has affected several areas, including Rand Water Operations and other substations. The power utility says it's deployed a team of operators to its Fordsburg substation to investigate the cause of the outage. Spokesperson Isaac Mangena.
6: Including Soweto Substation, El Dorado Park, Industrial Substation, Lensfeld Substation, Nirvana Substation. Unfortunately, Akenhof Substation is also affected, which basically feeds electricity to Rand Water Board, meaning that pumping of water at the Rand Water is basically also affected by this outage.
5: Police have arrested another suspect in connection with the murder of two women and two police officers in Richa Park. The Hawks say the 26-year-old man was arrested on Friday for the alleged possession of an illegal firearm and ammunition. Preliminary investigations have now linked him to the killings of the four victims who were gunned down in early August. The suspect was allegedly found in possession of a revolver, ammunition and two cell phones during an intelligence-driven operation. Three other accused remain in custody and are continuing to fight for their release on bail. Hawks spokesperson Katlego Mogale.
7: A 26-year-old suspect is expected to appear before the Boksburg Magistrates Court tomorrow, Tuesday, the 8th of September, following his arrest on Friday, the 4th of September 2026, for alleged possession of an illegal firearm and ammunition. The investigation is continuing and possibly a possibility of additional charges cannot be ruled out.
5: Some factory workers in the industrial area of Kwasithebe, north of KwaZulu-Natal, have told government officials they're being forced to eat lunch in the same place with their employers' dogs. Earlier today, officials from the KwaZulu-Natal government, labor and immigration departments conducted raids in Kwasithebe. The operations were aimed at catching businesses hiring undocumented foreign nationals. However, they proved to be unsuccessful as word of the operation leaked last night. Thabiso Goba has more.
8: When government officials descended on Kwasithebe, many of the factories were closed while others were only operating with local staff. Some factory workers say many of the undocumented foreign nationals are willing to be exploited, overworked, and paid way below the minimum wage. The workers say this also extends to everyone else.
9: We have a big problem with our Chinese employers. We are supposed to be paid 30 rand an hour, but now we work from Monday to Friday and get paid 350 rand. We also eat our lunch in a very disgusting place, where there is dogs and dog feces too.
10: The whole of Kwasithebe is corrupt. The Chinese employers here are corrupt.
8: The KwaZulu-Natal government says it will be investigating the alleged labor abuses in the area. Thabiso Goba, Eyewitness News, Kwasithebe.
5: A hotel staff member has told the inquest into Anele Tembe's death that rapper Keenan, a.k.a. Forbes, sounded panicked when he called security saying someone was on the balcony and wanted to

0: jump. The Pepper Club hotel employee answered AKA's call moments before Tembe fell to her death from the hotel's 10th floor in April 2021. She told the Cape Town Magistrates Court that AKA did not say who was on the balcony, only that there was someone who wanted to jump from it. Duduzela Nene has more.
1: The Pepper Club hotel employee, who asked not to be named or have her testimony recorded, told the court that while she was still on the phone with AKA, she heard what she described as a loud voice or scream, followed by a bang that sounded like a car crash. She says a colleague then opened the curtains and saw Tembe's body on the ground. The staff members called security and went outside, where they covered Tembe's body with a sheet. The witness also told the court that AKA did not come downstairs after the incident. And before proceedings began today, the magistrate told the court she had been informed that the Forbes family would not be represented at the inquest. AKA's father, Tony Forbes, had previously indicated that he would testify and give the family's account of what happened. The Tembe family continues to be represented by its lawyer. Ndutozelo Nene, Eyewitness News.
0: And in the Middle East, Israel has today threatened a full-scale war against the Palestinian Authority if it prepared an attack against Israeli forces or settlements similar to the one launched by Hamas from Gaza on October 7th, 3 years ago. The unusual warning, denounced by Palestinian authorities as an attempt to fuel the conflict during the Israeli election season, comes as violence surges in the occupied territory. Defense Minister Israel Katz's remarks followed a stabbing attack that wounded an Israeli settler in the northern West Bank, with the military saying it had shot and killed the Palestinian assailant. In a statement from his office, Katz said that the military campaign would target the senior leadership and mechanisms of the Palestinian Authority, which is based in the West Bank city of Ramallah, as well as all terror infrastructure in the territory. The Palestinian Authority does not officially take part in militant activity, and its security forces have worked to crack down on local militancy in the West Bank. There was no indication that today's attack was carried out with the consent or knowledge of the Palestinian Authority. Gold is trading at $4,393.05 an ounce. The rand's at 15.99 to the dollar, at 21.64 to the pound, at 18.59 to the euro. Brent crude oil's at $97.24 a barrel. A look at your weather. Cloudy skies in store for Gauteng, with isolated showers and thunder showers. A bigger part of the isolated showers and rain expected tomorrow. Joburg will drop to overnight lows of 11 degrees and peak at highs of 19. Pretoria is at 12 and 21. Vereeniging at 11 and 20. Clear skies in Cape Town with variable winds at a low of 19 and a high of 30 degrees. The top story in Eyewitness News this hour. City Power is investigating the cause behind a loss in power supply to the Orlando feeder board in the south of Johannesburg.
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4: South Africa heading into a summer where extreme heat and below normal rainfall are being predicted. A very strong El Nino. The South African Weather Service says it could be one of the strongest El Nino events seen in living memory. The Department of Agriculture also urging farmers to implement climate smart agriculture that will conserve soil moisture and preserve water as we brace for this El Nino event. The pattern potentially continuing on. Got two guests who are joining us to explain all of this. We've got Dr. Ikalafeng Gakatsi, who is the Director of Climate Change and Disaster Risk Reduction at the Department of Agriculture, and Dr. Christian Engelbrecht, the South African Weather Service's lead scientist. Welcome to you both. I'll start with you, Dr. Engelbrecht. I was curious to note where even the name El Nino originates. Peruvian fishermen who were the first to notice the pattern of this warm water from the Pacific.
5: Yes, indeed. The fishermen there noticed that pattern to occur towards Christmas time, and hence they called it El Nino.
4: Yeah, it was something they noticed would happen periodically around late December, coinciding with Christmas and the coming of the promised boy. Boy Jesus, yes. Of course, and El Nino means the boy, quite literally. All right, let's talk to now the science of it all. Just explain what El Nino, in fact, actually means, and that, of course, it's a series of events, isn't it? It's not precisely one thing.
5: Yes, it's El Nino is part of what we refer to as the El Nino Southern Oscillation. We also know about La Niña, so the girl. So El Nino specifically refers to when the central and eastern parts of the tropical Pacific Ocean is warmer than normal. So what do we mean by warmer than normal? So typically more than 0.5 degrees warmer than the baseline. And when that happens, it have consequences in the circulation around the globe. So currently, El Nino, also the strength of that warming is also important. So at the moment, the water is already more than 2 degrees Celsius warmer than normal. So that then one can categorize El Nino to be a very strong event. And the prediction for it is to further warm up as our summer progresses in the southern hemisphere, and then to really be one of the standout events in our time of measurements, and therefore really really reason to be aware of the further involvement and the potential consequences as the global circulation patterns, and then also hence over South Africa being affected particularly during El Nino season.
4: All right, let's break it down in layperson's terms, Dr. Engelbrecht. What does that actually mean for the ordinary person, the man on the street, the woman on the street, anybody listening to us now? What does that mean for what we'll likely experience in the hotter months of the year?
5: Yeah, so part of the chain of events that El Nino kicks off, when that eastern central part of the tropical Pacific Ocean warms up, usually it's further to the west over the western Pacific that the water are warmer, but during El Nino over the central and eastern parts of the tropical Pacific. So during that chain of events, typically then what happens is that when we're supposed to get our normal summer rainfall over the summer parts of the summer rainfall regions of South Africa, that those circulation patterns are disrupted, and that the cloud formation processes are inhibited and occurring less frequent. And hence also we can think of, if there's not frequent cloud cover or less cloud cover during the time of the year that is the hottest, the summer months, then just plain the solar radiation, the rays from the sun, also then warms up the earth, and that what we experience then as heat. So the forecast typically as for El Nino season is for those patterns to be disrupted, very likely. It's not 100% certain. Not all El Nino events, and not even all very strong El Nino events, result in really large rainfall deficits. But most of them do. And that is why we must be aware of this situation and keep monitoring it.
4: Again, I'm trying to put it in terms of what impacts it might have on the average person. We've seen, for example, the heat waves in the northern hemisphere summer that they're just exiting. That's put pressure on hospitals, emergency services. Mm-hmm. We know we've got issues with water in various parts of the country. We're not necessarily a water secure country, right? So all of those issues, along with infrastructure challenges, could mean life gets a little tougher. Do I have it right there?
5: Well, our water resources is currently in a very good state, the level of all our dams, basically countrywide. So in terms of water availability in the dams, we're in a very, very good position. If water supply gets disrupted, for example, let's say during a period of extreme heat, then of course it can really affect everyone, the public, we need water to drink, to hydrate, to cool down. So if there is like a service delivery kind of problem, then of course if it coincides with a heat wave event, and heat waves are very possible during the summer. I mean, it's not guaranteed, but it's really very, very likely. So keeping our services up and running is very important. We are in a good position in terms of water availability, so that should not be a problem this season. But getting it to everyone is what must be secured.
4: All right, let's bring in Dr. Ikalafeng Gakatsi now from the Department of Agriculture in the conversation. You've heard what Dr. Engelbrecht had to say. You, of course, as a department, have already urged farmers, for example, to think about climate smart agriculture, for those that have animals to think about livestock and make sure that the carrying capacity, for example, of available grazing land is considered. All of those warnings, you're taking all of this very seriously, aren't you?
6: Yes, we fully support the farmers in this regard, but we also agree with what Dr. Engelbrecht is saying, that this might be a different case as we are going to the season. And in addition, as she has said, that the water levels of the dams and the moisture, we're lucky that it is at a higher level at the moment because of the three seasons that we have. But as you said as well, tendency of this high or super El Nino happening, the impact sometimes becomes different. But as agriculture and working with the water service, we have been really monitoring this system as early as late last year to say this season might be better. And then we started by that time starting making the advices on a monthly basis. So any time when we feel that this is extreme issues need to be communicated, we'll be doing this. And that's why we've also issuing, following the water service, issuing the media, and also we issued this to say farmers, be ready. This is not going to be a normal year. It's a super El Nino, but as Doc saying, it might not really be that impact happening. And also, as you are saying, because of those other issues that we are having, like water high and other things, when you look at the livestock, is the high temperatures can impact both on crop as well as on the livestock.
4: Well, the World Food Program warning about the impact of food security, and the Southern Africa region, of course, of which we're a part, expected to be hit by a likely 75% increase in terms of impacts on food insecure people. That's a concern.
6: It truly is a real concern. As we look in South Africa, we are producing for communities in South Africa, as well as also exporting to some of the other countries, the crop like maize that is normally benefiting them. But this El Nino is really going to be affecting all of us in the SADC region. But because the food security is another thing that look at producing the food, as well as accessing the food, and as emphasized that the impact might be broader into the communities. And the thing is, as long as you can be able to buy food, you might not be having it here. But because El Nino is really causing different impact in different regions, and sorry, in this instance that as a South Africa or SADC, we need to look at areas where the good rains fell and where the crop has been higher, or the yield during that time, and that part of the export need to be happening. So those are the things that we need to be ready to say that you can export it.
4: Dr. Hakatz, I know you're saying it could be this, it could be that, is the same as Dr. Engelbrecht, but let's talk about a possible worst case scenario. What does that look like, and are we prepared for it?
6: Yes, that's why I say the worst case scenario, let's go to crop, that even the worst case scenario, the advice you are saying, your normal planting, either you must reduce or you must refrain from planting, because this might be the worst case scenario. So you'll be that time saving your crop, saving your inputs for this season and waiting for the next other season. When you look at the livestock, we are also advising that it's not the time of increasing your livestock, because your capacity might not be ready, or even the grazing might not really be enough. You must also start by now reducing your livestock to make sure that you have the smaller number that we can be able maybe to feed, because when you look at the livestock, then you must make sure that you feed your animals in the next 3 months during the summer. And those are the really the critical season.
4: All right. Of course, if people are not growing their herds and not planting, that might mean particular challenges as far as food insecurity is concerned. Dr. Engelbrecht, I'll give you the last word on this. I know we don't know exactly what might happen, but from your point of view, what would a worst case scenario look like, and are we ready for that?
5: Yeah, a worst case scenario, difficult to exactly say, but we as humans can typically relate to what has happened in history. So if we look at the 2015-16 El Nino event, which was a very strong one and resulted in widespread dry conditions and really extreme temperatures over South Africa, I think that can give us a glimpse to in what the worst-case scenario can be like. The difference between the El Nino in 2015-16 and the current one is that during 2015-16, we went into that El Nino season not in as a good state in terms of the vegetation over most of the country. I mean, we had really a good rainfall season, our previous summer rainfall season. And also the water, the dam levels were not as in a good state as we currently have over the country.
4: Right.
5: So, yeah.
4: So some but good news.
5: Yes, so we've got a buffer. The other question actually that we must think about is that, I mean, the good state of the dams and our vegetation that is good over basically most of our summer rainfall areas and even the parts of the southern parts of the country like the Eastern Cape interior regions that really had a very severe drought earlier this year. Those regions recovered to some extent in terms of their water resources, also vegetation activity over the southern parts of those areas. So we're mostly in a better position. Of course, part of the Northern Cape and Western Cape is not in such a good position, but we must think of in terms of being conservative in using our resources, our natural resources this season, because we don't really know what's going to happen yet the next summer. So I think we will be okay this summer, but for now. But we must think also in terms of the next summer. So that's why conservative approaches is really encouraged, as Dr. Ben has mentioned, for the agricultural sector and also for us as part of the public.
4: All right. Appreciate your time, both of you, Dr. Christian Engelbrecht from the South African Weather Service and Dr. Ikalafeng Hakatsi from the Department of Agriculture.
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9: With that, it's time to catch up on the latest maritime news with Brian Ingpen, who is with me in studio once again. A reminder that Brian is a highly esteemed maritime writer and educator. And these conversations range from maritime history to talking about interesting ships that are currently in port to educating us all about the industry and busyness associated with the maritime world that we often drive past without even knowing what we're looking at. And Brian, it's always lovely to have you in studio. It's solidly back into the history books that we're going again today.
10: Yes, thank you, Pippa. But before I do that, perhaps I should bring you up to date with what happened.
9: Yeah.
10: Because I had a meeting in Dockland, and as I was getting into my car, I was hailed across the street by a young man whom I'd come across while at Law Hill Maritime Center some years ago.
9: Yes.
10: And he was a wonderful fellow, always cheerful. And his main characteristic was that he was determined, and he had a few doors closed on him in terms of job opportunities. But he carried on being determined. is now a skipper of an offshore supply launch that takes supplies and even personnel out to passing ships. And maybe they'll even be taking out some engine supplies, engine spares and things to to ships. And this is his job. And all weathers, night, no matter what, out he goes with a launch, a crew of two or three, and this is him. And he's established a little career path for himself because he's about to qualify in terms of his time as a skipper for the next rung up, which is the master of what was called the coastal trade. Okay. And that could open doors, particularly if the oil industry gets going here. And I wish him well because he's one of those young people who didn't take no for an answer and got going in his own way, and now has a very nice and pleasant career lined up for himself.
9: That's a brilliant story, and it's a brilliant follow-on to our conversation about Law Hill Maritime Centre. So if you missed that, by the way, it is available on podcast if you want to hear a little bit of the background around that educational facility and the wonderful stories coming out of it. And there's another one. So lovely circularity there. Brian, the main talking point today is around a significant maritime event, and it's from our fairly recent maritime history. There are many people listening today who will have very clear memories of the event that happened 25 years ago. Over to you.
10: Yes, indeed. As we are now, 25 years ago, we were waiting a bit of rain. And we certainly need some rain now. But 25 years ago, as I say, we were also waiting some rain, and it came. There was a strong depression that moved across the South Atlantic, and it generated gale force winds, heavy rain, and mountainous seas. And I'm told that a buoy that registers these things somewhere off Slunkop registered swells of 17 meters.
9: Wow.
10: Now, if you look at your sitting room wall, that's probably 3, maybe 4 meters. Well, you multiply that to get 17, and that's enormous.
9: Yeah.
10: And it was the worst storm in 50 years to hit the Cape. And making her way across the South Atlantic from Chile was a bulk carrier called Icantanda, and she had left Chile with nitrates and other mineral components of fertilizer for discharge in Cape Town. Sadly, as she was closing Cape Town, she was off the coast near Slunkop, she broke down. And as I've mentioned, there were these frightening seas and an onshore gale force wind. And helpless before those, they tried dropping anchor. That didn't help. And she went ashore at Scarborough on the high spring tide. And that's significant because, of course, the water depth is deeper at the high spring tide. And she landed up high on a rocky ledge on the pristine Scarborough beach.
9: Mm.
10: And there were photos of her at the time taken by a really intrepid photographer that shows waves breaking over the ship and a helicopter coming over the ship, and dangling from the helicopter was the first of the salvage team. And as they say, when everybody else is getting off the ship, the salvage fellows are getting on.
9: Yeah.
10: And here was this helicopter closing the ship with the first of probably 3 or 4 others in the helicopter who'd also be lowered down to the ship. And, of course, under those conditions, there's not much the tug could do. The big salvage tug, John Ross, that was her name at the time, she left port, and she simply couldn't attach a line. The conditions were too adverse.
9: Yeah.
10: And so she waited off for a while. But the priority was the removal of about 230 tons of fuel oil that was still aboard the vessel after her voyage across the South Atlantic. And that, of course, would be to minimize any pollution risk to that pristine coastline and also the rich biodiversity of the area. And it is, you know, there are all sorts of marine creatures that are along that coast, a really fantastic piece of the world.
9: I'm sure that there are listeners probably sitting looking at that vista as we speak, Brian, who remember this day, who would have been down on the beach watching. I remember being in the newsroom reporting on the traffic jams heading into Scarborough of everybody who had gone to take a look, and they were trying to mount you know, first a rescue operation, then, as you say, the retrieval of the oil, then later, what do we do with the cargo on board? You know, there was hectic work going on, and the roads were crammed with people trying to get there to take a look at the site of this ship sitting on the sandbar. That's what I remember of 25 years ago. The Ikan Tanda, we're going back to the 5th of September, 2001. I can't believe it's a quarter century ago, Brian. Those photographs, I mean, that's how they got the crew off the ship as well as the salvors onto the ship, wasn't it?
10: The helicopter came out with salvage personnel and went back with the crew. And some of the senior officers stayed on board the ship, to their credit, to try and help with the salvage of the vessel. But sadly, she wasn't salvaged immediately. And they needed to wait for the next spring high tide, because she went ashore at spring high when the water depth is greater. And so she'd ended up way up the beach on a rocky shelf. Mm-hmm. And of course, with the strength of the wind and also the size of the swell that was running at the time, she ended up really far up the beach. And to get that oil off was a mission, because on the shallow water, in the shallow water on the sheltered landward side, it was the only place that they could bring in a small launch. Sadly, that launch didn't have too much capacity for the oil. And it took about 10 days to get that oil off. And fortunate in that while the weather wasn't all that great on some of those days, the ship was giving a bit of lee to the launch as she came on the landward side, and they managed to get the oil off. But it took 10 days, and of course some pretty good seamanship on the part of the launch skipper. So hampered by the occasional swell running through as a few more fronts passed through, the team set about getting to work on the salvage operation. They also needed to jettison some of the cargo to lighten the vessel, to make the refloating a little bit easier. Yep. And of course, for that to happen, they needed environmental impact assessment done. The cargo was non-toxic. It was all sort of phosphates and those sort of things, which in the water wouldn't have made too much impact on the surrounding sea area or the creatures there. And there was a lot of interaction going on in the meantime with the owners, lawyers, insurers, environmental scientists, the Maritime Safety Authority, and a whole lot of other people who were who had a part to play in this and who had to help with the decision making and provide information and so on. There were naval architects that were consulted on the ship and so on. And it was just simply to find the best solution to the challenge that they faced. Yep. How to get the ship off, or if they couldn't do that, how best to literally cut it up where she lay.
9: Yeah. Brian, I mean, thinking back to that cargo, as you've mentioned, it was potassium sulfate, it was fertilizer ingredients, and I remember that they had to, when the decision was made to jettison, as you said, that with environmental supervision and checks and balances and permits, etc., they did it in stages, if I recall correctly, so that there wasn't a one massive load of any one chemical going in at a time, because even if it wasn't a toxic substance, too much in too short a space of time could have upset the balance of life in that area.
10: Yes, indeed.
9: So it was done sort of in waves, which is, again, it took so long. I remember people being upset that it was taking so long to move the ship. But it's so interesting hearing from you why that was the case. It was the combination of the ongoing bad weather, the tidal conditions, the fact that this cargo couldn't just be tossed overboard willy-nilly in one go. There were so many factors that all combined made this a sort of a study in teamwork and a bit of patience in some cases.
10: Yes, indeed. And in fact, it took 6 weeks of careful planning and much preliminary work to refloat her. And of course, as you rightly said, Pippa, some folks didn't understand that. And in fact, there were some rather unpleasant beratings of the salvage team, which was totally unfair, because these people were working night and day, and sometimes they were working long, long hours to find a solution for this. And what people didn't understand is that in the background there was so much happening. As I say, consultations with a wide range of people and making sure that when they did jettison that cargo, the environment wasn't affected. And in fact, there's a lovely photograph of an aerial photograph of that area showing the local current that swept past the ship and then swirled around that bay and cleared the headland. So when they did dump cargo overboard, it was carried by this local current beyond the headland and dispersed into the wider sea. So it certainly was a well-planned operation. The environmental people did their work as well. And the big pull came at spring high tide on 16th October at 1600, 4 o'clock. I remember clearly it was my wife's birthday and I was heading home for a celebration, but this was too good to miss. And so I waited and waited, and the big salvage tug Volrad Voltamada and the smaller tug Penta Skua were there, each with a line onto the ship. The Volrad had her line to the bow and the Penta Skua at the stern. And they were given the order to pull, and they tried, and the ship turned somewhat towards the sea, and for several moments I think everybody thought, well, this is it, she's going to refloat. Well, she didn't. Instead, she sort of took a bit of a list to starboard, and there we had another problem. The first attempt had failed. And they said, okay, well, we'll try again next spring high, which is give or take 3 o'clock of the next morning. And I thought, well, yes, I'll be there at 3 o'clock in the morning.
9: I bet you would have been.
10: and sadly, sleep got the better of me. And in the meantime, in those early hours of the morning, the power of the tug and the high, high tide meant that she was refloated. In fact, she simply shot off the reef. Such was the power of the tug. And Captain Ian Merriman, well known in salvage circles, was the master of the tug. He had to maneuver his tug very smartly to avoid the bulk hitting her in the stern.
9: Oh, my gosh.
10: And also to prevent the bulk from running aground again on the far side of that small bay. So it was his astuteness and his experience that saved yet another problem. Yeah. And so she was refloated, and for the technical folks who are listening, she was floating on her tank tops. That means she had been damaged in the keel, and her deep tanks, which are right down the bottom of the ship, were flooded with seawater. And she was floating but precariously, but nevertheless floating, but she was denied entry to the ports. So she, the tug was given the order, tow her out and scuttle her, which means sink her. And they did that, and down she went. Took a bit of a while, and then one of the hatch covers burst to the surface and had to be sunk by the salvage team. There's a classic photograph of the chief engineer with a drill drilling through the thick steel of that hatch cover to let the airlock out so it would sink.
9: Fascinating. So was she sunk relatively close to Cape Town in the end?
10: They took her several nautical miles out to sea.
9: Okay.
10: And, of course, they'd taken the oil off, so she was well out to sea when they sank her. The interesting sideline to that is that Scarborough had been discovered by hundreds of people. Pippa, you mentioned the traffic jams.
9: Yes.
10: That place was just inundated with people. And so Scarborough had been discovered, this beautiful little bay, this lovely beach, lovely views from the hillside properties, and the property price simply climbed overnight as folks discovered this really lovely bay and beach. It's a fantastic place, Scarborough.
9: It is gorgeous and thankfully unscathed, thanks to the combined efforts of a huge operation to avoid so many things that could have gone wrong and resulted in disaster. The story of the Ikantanda running aground off Scarborough. Brian, fascinating to hear it from you. Thank you so much for bringing this piece of maritime history to us this week, and we look forward to chatting to you again.
10: Thanks, Pippa. All the best.
9: And if you want to reach out to Brian, you can mail him on brian@capeports.co.za.
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12: In the course of the many, many things that get discussed at the Madlanga Commission, yeah, we're back there again, but tangentially, and I'll explain what I mean by that in a moment. We're not going to talk about its actual proceedings, but there was reference in regard to Major General Feroz Khan coming from his legal counsel saying that his testimony might expose him to post-traumatic stress disorder, PTSD. And we were just chatting before, and some of the team were just saying, actually, we use this phrase all the time, but we don't really know what it is. And we ought to understand it better, was the argument that followed, not from me, but from other team members, because...
3: You loved this conversation when it first happened.
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13: In our tech feature for today, we're going to be discussing AI access and if it's becoming the new digital divide. And we're joined by Barbara Corkut, who's Group General Manager of ICB, which is International Certifications for Business. Barbara, welcome to the show. Thank you so much for joining us.
14: Lovely. Thank you for having me.
13: You know, Barbara, the moment I knew what we're going to be chatting about, the first thing that came to mind is the fact that there are people who are living in areas that will never, ever interact with AI ever in their lives. That it is just not something they'll ever interact with, experience, even think or know about. How wild is that?
14: It's absolutely tragic. It's tragic if you think about that. You know, the way life is going. I mean, even banking apps and everything revolves around AI, basic education, learning. I mean, just in South Africa on its own, only 16% of adults actually own a computer. 26% of households have one at home. And then, like you say, there's rural areas that just don't have one at all. It's tragic.
13: So when we look at this whole concept of AI being a digital divide, I mean, are we looking at it from the perspective of because to get access to the better versions, you need to pay, but also the access of just getting the internet in general in South Africa?
14: You know, I think it really starts right from grassroots and about confidence and about actually having connectivity and actually understanding the basic use of a computer, because you can't just go straight onto to AI. You actually need the very basics. You know, how does the mouse work? What is the screen? How do you find? And then once you learn the basics, then you can start progressing to AI. And AI is friendly on various levels. There's a beginner version, and then there's obviously advanced versions, and then there's paid versions, and there's ways to learn to navigate it. But it starts with the basics, and it starts with confidence as a person to work around that.
13: And then the part about the fears, and I'm going to go very, very extreme with the fears, which is the horror movie of the AI getting its own mind and becoming evil and taking over. Is that a valid fear that people would stay away from AI for?
14: Oh, absolutely. And, you know, you look at it from a student-based perspective. Sometimes the first time that they have access to a computer is when they actually get either to the workplace for the first time or they get into higher tertiary education. And already you're limited in terms of how to navigate, where to file your assignment, how to upload your assignment, how to, you know, to publish the assignment for marking. And that's just, again, basic confidence. That's even beyond you, before you even learn to navigate AI in terms of how it can help you with a Word document, how it can help you with Excel, how it can help you upload documents to government institutions, how to upload your CV to portals. I mean, those things are also critical skills, and that's on the very early stages of AI.
13: So if we now look at this digital divide, what are some of the important things we need to be aware of, those of us that live in the tech bubble where we're constantly connected but are not really cognizant of the reality of many?
14: You know, I think it starts with a crushed reality that at a median wage in South Africa of, say, 5,417 rand, a laptop is more than a month's pay. So in terms of that accessibility, there's data in South Africa that's very expensive. Schools, over 11,000 public schools in South Africa don't have a computer center. So, you know, and then teacher readiness. So it's almost looking at how one can equip and between business and the government sector, how to make computers more accessible, whether that be donations in terms of computers that retired or that maybe need a bit of refurbishment, and then also in terms of teacher readiness, you know, teaching the teacher how to teach, and that's upskilling that teacher on an ongoing basis, and that's mentoring and training, you know, so those are small things, and I think that's where we've come in, where once people know a computer and they know where to look for AI tools that can help them. And I think that is one of the biggest criteria that we brought in the free basic computer course. Just as if everybody puts a little piece in the pie, everybody will help the greater nation to be better equipped.
13: I'm wondering if it is realistic to expect all our youth and future leaders to have that access when I'm thinking, looking at government and police stations and hospitals. I mean, how many computers do we see there?
14: Absolutely. There's obviously a shortage there, and then also the shortage in terms of the skills training in terms of how to use it. So you use the example of a policeman. You might be police trained, but you're not necessarily computer trained. But computer work and dockets become a big part of the role.
13: So just as we close this conversation, what are the final thoughts you'd like to share with all of the listeners?
14: I think just greater awareness, you know, that having a smartphone or having access to data doesn't necessarily make you computer literate in terms of how to use the tool in the best interest. For example, to go and upload a CV onto a job portal, or what AI tools are available. And I think in the workplace, you know, if companies are more sympathetic to staff members that are coming in, that there might be a bigger onboarding, maybe tertiary education institutes also look at onboarding, maybe realizing that there's a gap and that the students don't come in fully computer literate and AI awareness. It could literally be you need just a guidance on computer, maybe what AI tools are available that they could use and how best to navigate.
13: Oh, Barbara, thank you so, so much for chatting to us about this. And yes, let's be mindful, especially all of us. So many people are sitting with old laptops, old versions, old phones in their houses. If there's places you can donate and take them, the accessibility is so, so critical.
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0: This is EWN.
1: Good evening, I'm Maki Malapo. The Correctional Services Department is appealing for any information from the public that could establish the whereabouts of an inmate who escaped from a Northwest prison. Edward Khumutso Madiba escaped from the Rooigrond Maximum Correctional Center yesterday for the second time. His first escape was in 2022 when he remained on the run for 3 years before he was rearrested. Madiba is serving a 20-year sentence for robbery with aggravating circumstances, possession of a firearm and ammunition, kidnapping and parole violation. Correctional Services spokesperson Singaba Khunqumalo says a manhunt is now underway.
2: It is also important to highlight that a total of 8 officials have been served with notices of contemplation of suspension pending the outcome of the investigation. This is looking into the circumstances surrounding the escape.

0: also affected by this outage.
1: The Eastern Cape Education Department says it has not yet opened a criminal case against a school principal who allegedly defrauded the department of more than 1 million rand. Mihlali Makalima, the principal of Ulwazi High School in Mdanzani, returned to work today after being suspended for 11 months. Makalima is accused of using the school's bank card for personal expenses. Despite still facing a disciplinary hearing, Makalima has now been allowed to return to work. Alfred Mushana has more.
2: Ulwazi High School principal Mihlali Makalima allegedly spent almost 250,000 rand on high-end dining at upmarket restaurants using the school's bank card. He's also accused of withdrawing around 450,000 rand in cash from various ATMs, while another 200,000 rand was withdrawn from several grocery stores. Eastern Cape Education spokesperson Malibongwe Mtima says no criminal charges have been laid against Makalima yet.
3: We need to ensure that the investigation that we have is watertight. We need to ensure that firstly the internal processes are exhausted so that when we go out there we have something tangible that may not make us lose the case.
2: The principal has been on suspension with full pay for 11 months and the department has yet to conclude his disciplinary hearing. Alfa Ramshwana, Eyewitness News.
1: Media personality Molemo Maruhanye, known as Jup Jup, is complaining the criminal case against him is costing him thousands of rands in work opportunities. The television personality is facing charges following an alleged confrontation with an e-hailing driver in Edelvale in June. Maruhanye appeared in the Germiston Magistrates Court today, where his case was postponed to the 17th of September and his 5,000 rand bail extended. Mungye Zikoko has more.
4: The case stems from an incident where Maruhanye allegedly accused the e-hailing driver of having a romantic relationship with his partner. Court documents allege he then pointed and discharged an object likely to make the driver believe it was a firearm. Maruhanye faces charges of discharging a firearm in a public place and pointing such an object. His lawyer, Advocate Henry Mutsimme, says the case has had a significant financial impact on his client.
5: Very stressed, he can't get more work as he used to. It's a big problem for him. He chose to be a public figure, so some of these other things are part and parcel of the trade, I believe.
4: Meanwhile, an earlier warrant of arrest for Maruhanye was struck off the roll today. He is expected back in court on the 17th of this month. Mungi Zikoko, Eyewitness News.
1: And a new electoral poll indicates that registered voters are more likely to vote in the Western Cape than in any of the other provinces, followed closely by Limpopo and Mpumalanga. In the Western Cape, the DA is polling ahead at 47% compared to the ANC's 25%. While the DA is currently dominating in the Western Cape, research released by Ipsos says, with just less than 2 months of campaigning still to go before the November 4th local government election, the Blue Machine will need a strong campaign if it hopes to make significant gains elsewhere. Lindsay Dentlinger has more.
6: According to the Ipsos poll, between one quarter and three in every 10 registered voters in KwaZulu-Natal, the Northern Cape, North West and the Free State have said they are unlikely to vote in the upcoming election. Only 33% of the 3,600 randomly selected respondents said they were very likely to vote, while a further 43% said they were likely to do so when polled between June and July. Ipsos expects the fiercest battlegrounds to be in the metros, where 85% of those polled in the city of Cape Town said they would definitely vote. Across the provinces, the ANC leads the polling as the party of choice among 31% of voters, compared to the DA's 25%. The MKP's 14% and the EFF's 11%. Ipsos predicts the DA could exceed the 50% mark in the Cape Town Metro as campaigning continues. At 9%, the PA is slightly ahead of the EFF in the Western Cape, while Action SA trails with 1% and MKP and IFP not having gained any traction. Lindsay Dentlinger, Eyewitness News.
1: Gold's trading at $4,393.05 an ounce. The rand's at 15.99 to the dollar, at 21.64 to the pound, at 18.59 to the euro. Brent crude oil's at $97.24 a barrel. A look at your weather. Cloudy skies in store for Gauteng, with isolated showers and rain expected tomorrow. Joburg will drop to overnight lows of 11 degrees and peak at highs of 19. Pretoria is at 12 and 21. Vereeniging at 11 and 20 degrees. Clear skies in Cape Town with variable winds at a low of 19 and a high of 30 degrees. The top story in Eyewitness News this hour. The Correctional Services Department is appealing for any information from the public that could establish the whereabouts of an inmate who escaped from a Northwest

0: prison.
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3: 702 Drive. We look forward to it all week. It's a time when we meet someone who's often in the news, who we know some things about, but we don't know nearly enough. And the way we try to find more is we ask them to choose a song that has special meaning for them, a book that's been influential or inspiring. And then, of course, we have to talk about food. Yes, what's on the plate and what's on the table, but also meals shared and what kind of conversations take place around the table. My guest is involved in some of the most important work in the country, I think it's fair to say, at a time when immigration and control of South African borders is front and center as never before. The Border Management Authority is an institution playing a critical role. Add to that their recent place in the news after BMA officials were involved in a massive drug bust on the border with Zimbabwe up at Beit Bridge. Well, Dr. Mike Masiapato certainly has his hands full. We appreciate him making time for us. Dr. Mike, welcome and thanks very much for giving us your time. I'm just looking at everything you've studied and done to equip yourself for the work that you do now. And it really is a rich mix because you've got a doctorate in literature and philosophy. You've got another doctor in philosophy from WITS. You've studied public management. You've studied various courses in the security space. When you were a much younger man, did you know exactly what it was you wanted to do?
4: Yeah, no, thank you very much, John, and I really appreciate this opportunity. You know, John, when one was young, what I was basically looking forward to was to become some kind of an analyst.
3: So, right.
4: An analyst which had been very much popular during the transition, you know, around 1994. There used to be, individuals that would, in a way, analyze, you know, the politics in the ecosystem, but also project how the democratic state is meant to unfold and all of that. So that is what I was really looking up to when I was growing up.
3: Okay, so you had those ideas. Let's go back then in time, and you tell us that you grew up in a rural part of Limpopo, Skimini Village, just for people who may not know that place. It's kind of about 30 kilometers southeast of Giani. Well, how do you think you were shaped, Dr. Masiapato, by being a young man growing up in a very rural place?
4: Yeah, so, John, obviously growing up in the village, Skimini is basically under the general area of Giani. It's actually southwest.
3: Southwest,
4: 30 kilometers southwest, yeah. And it is 70 kilometers east of Tzaneen. So that's basically where one actually grew up. And of course, I mean, in the growing up, at the time, obviously one was in high school, from 1990 until 1994. So we basically grew up at that time when there was a lot of discussion, you know, in the country relating to the transition, obviously the bringing in or the bringing out of people like the former President Mandela out of prison. And out of that, the discussions about how are we supposed to be shaping the future, you know, of the country, which is to be adopted as a democratic state and all of those kind of issues. So for me, I grew up with that context of a young man who is supposed to contribute in a democratic state that was basically been unfolding in front of us as high school young boys.
3: So speaking of discussions, let's go around the dinner table. Your dad, a construction worker specializing in seal construction, he was involved in Madupe, your dad Matume, and your mom Masilailo. What kind of, first of all, I mean, did all the siblings, were you expected to be home and have meals together? And if so, we'll talk about what you ate in a moment, but what kind of conversations were part of the meal time?
4: Yeah, maybe just to indicate, John, as the case with most of the people that grew up in deep rural areas, the parents, particularly the father, was mainly not present.
3: Right.
4: As you will understand, being in Gauteng, obviously working for some construction enterprises around. So obviously we grew up, you know, being raised by the mother, and that was the, you know, the person that was fairly full time in our environment. So as I've indicated, the kind of, I would say, conversations that we're fairly looking at with my siblings, as indicated there, we are five at home, and I'm the first one. So I had to drive most of the conversations, you know, in dinner tables. But the key issue, which was my main interest, was about this future, you know, country that we are meant to build, the excitement actually that came with it. And of course, understanding the historical posture of what, you know, we just, in a way, came out of in terms of the democratic state, as it were. And of course, when we then get towards your matric, that is where we got highly influenced by our teachers in terms of our contribution that we need to be making in the ecosystem. And that is one of the reasons why I also got influenced to study public administration, which was inclusive of issues of local government,
3: right,
4: you know, understanding how do we come out of a village, you know, to serve South Africa and make sure that we drive issues of service delivery. So those are the kind of conversations that really occupied our dinner table at the time.
3: So we asked you for a dish choice. Now you said pap and hard body chicken. Now I've enjoyed hard body chicken visiting a friend of mine who lives in the Toyando area. I've had it a few times, but when I try to explain to people what is different about hard body chicken compared to something we might pick up in the supermarket, explain it for us. Firstly, how, in what way it's different, but most importantly, why does it taste so unbelievably good?
4: Yeah, you see, John, that is one of the most, you know, interesting thing, fairly to observe. And I can tell you now, the way in which my mother would really prepare a hard body until this day, it is always very special. I have eaten some that are prepared, you know, out there on the streets. But still, when I have to go home, I always, you know, engage her and make sure that she prepares it in the way that she has been preparing it. But what makes it special for me is the organic, natural nature, you know, that comes with the hard body. And on that basis, it actually presents the natural posture that I suppose comes with the chicken itself, and the way in which the mother would really prepare it, it gives that you know, taste that has some kind of your organic natural posture. Now, if you were to do comparative analysis with this one that you buy in normal shops and all of that,
3: right?
4: I don't know the actual complexity about them, but I think they are kind of modified genetically. I'm told sometimes they get injected with things to grow fast and all of that, and they are even sometimes a bit too softer and all of that. But with hard body, you get everything natural. And for me, the taste, the smell, and the everything is what literally takes me back to the years when one was growing up.
3: So, Dr. Mike, can you replicate your mother's cooking of a hard body chicken, or does it require a trip home and something she's prepared to get back the deliciousness that you know from your childhood?
4: Yeah, no, John, in terms of cooking, for me, unfortunately, I can't do much. And of course, in this instance, I mean, I can do basic things like pap, you know, which is one of the key, I would say, starch that is key in this instance. But for the actual replication of the chicken, I'm not able to. However, I had spoken with my wife to kind of learn the manner in which the mother has been putting it together. And she has been doing that. And up to this point, there is that bit of replication from the wife's side, and definitely I do buy them and make sure that the wife does the preparation.
3: I want to get to your book, Doc, and ask you this. I mean, you indicate that you read mainly academic books. It sounds like your library is focused on very much on purpose and a great deal of seriousness about the choices you make. You refer us to a book that I don't know anything about, Ludwig von Bertalanffy. He was an Austrian biologist who wrote a book called General System Theory, Foundations, Development, applications. I suspect some of our listeners may have read it or know about it, but the vast majority haven't. For people who haven't read it and may never read it, why is this book so special for you?
4: You see, John, for me, general systems theory is a very fundamental read. And I do know that sometimes people will literally read other books in other fields. But I just like your academic-based kind of books. It has been developed around the 30s, and ultimately he formalized it in 1968, and he definitely put it together as an academic full book. So it is the genesis of general systems theory. So for me, it's a very special book on the basis that when he developed it, it was in the field of biology. And in the field of biology, he looked at the overall human ecosystem, you know, the interface in terms of a human body, as you can imagine.
3: Yes.
4: And the system nature of a human body, you know, what makes the eye to be the eye and ultimately contributes for the sustenance of a human body? What makes an ear to be an ear and makes, you know, the sustenance of a human body? And why each of these parts has to actually complement each other, not compete,
3: yes,
4: but ultimately ensure that the entire ecosystem of a human body is ultimately operating as a cohesive unit. So he developed it in the field of biology, but a lot of other people start to then take the theory itself and start to replicate it in other areas. So my area of interest is in the field of social sciences, where you are able to understand the complex nature of the entire environment where we operate and how each and every aspect and each and every part is supposed to do their part or to do its part,
3: right,
4: to complement the entire environment.
3: So, Dr. Mike, let's finally go to your song. I don't know if you're a good singer or a great dancer, you can tell us, but you've chosen this one by Master KG, Wire Wire. I'm sure you've heard lots of songs, but you picked this one. Tell us why.
4: Yeah, no, indeed, John. You see, Master KG, for me, Wire Wire is a very special piece. And unfortunately, I can't do much dancing, and neither
3: okay.
4: can I do much much of singing. But for me, what is critical is just the lyrics and the fact that it transcends, you know, cultures. It goes beyond just South African borders. It has been into the continent, but also globally. And I think you will remember one of his big songs that he did some time back, which was actually played globally. So for me, that is the essence. But the message also is very critical, to say this life sometimes can be very powerful, to the extent that you can imagine us having to live forever. And that for me is very much interesting. But otherwise, the lyrics and the element of the dancing that goes with it is what excites me.
3: Well, thank you so much for giving us your time and your song, your book and your dish, Dr. Mike Masiapato, Commissioner of the Border Management Authority.
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2: 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Again,
8: I want to share a perspective on adoption, if we can. It's as reflected in a new children's picture book called Everyday Magic, which is the most beautiful, gentle, joy-filled rendition of an adoption story. And it's written from a place of personal experience with a very personal intent behind it, but also with a much broader application. The writer is Shakira Maharaj, who is a debut author, who's just told me she wrote this book or started writing it while she was on a maternity leave. And now I feel completely inadequate because, Shakira, I don't think I could even manage to shower when I was on maternity leave, let alone write a book. But I'm so glad you did and that Catalyst Press have published it, because I think it is a book that is going to be a helpful tool as well as an expression of your own story. So thank you for joining us in studio, and thanks for this gorgeous book. It's lovely to have the chance to chat to you about
9: thank
8: it.
9: Thank you. Thank you for having me.
8: It's a pleasure.
9: And there was very little showering while I was on maternity leave.
8: Don't feel so bad. This is a book that was born out of your own adoption experience. So let's start there. Just tell us briefly what that looked like for you.
9: So when my husband and I decided to have kids, we went back and forth about how we would have kids. Mm-hmm. You know, would we have biological kids or would we adopt? And I think that was always on the table because I grew up very close to my cousins. So it was more like a sibling relationship. We lived together on and off. And as an adult, I knew other families that had adopted. So it always seemed like a way you make a family.
8: Yeah.
9: And then around that time, I found out I had some fertility issues, which were minor, you know, but it would have required some medication. And we just weren't really invested in that process. So we started the process to adopt, and that was... we were both really excited about it. And so it was obviously the right way for us to expand a family.
8: But it's not an immediate, let's adopt and tomorrow there's a baby on the doorstep ready to be taken in. As this book reflects, it's a process that takes time, that requires a lot of patience. And that also, as this book reflects, requires quite a bit of work and preparation on the part of the prospective parents. Now, maybe let's pause there and talk about briefly how the book depicts that process and how you've woven it sort of into a fairy tale telling of the adoption story without giving away the whole story. Give us an overview.
9: Well, two people went to adopt, and so they go meet this magical council of aunties who represents the social workers we've worked with.
8: Okay.
9: And these two people have to collect joy, love, and hope to prove they can be parents. Mm-hmm. And a lot of that came from actually my personal experience of going through the adoption process, and particularly the last challenge about hope, collecting hope, is largely about waiting for your child to come home.
8: Yeah.
9: So that's what it is. Spoiler alert: they do meet their son in the end, as did we. Yeah, so it's got a happy ending.
8: Okay, and it's written in a way, what I think is so clever about this book is the level of which this is a children's story with beautiful illustrations by Karen Vermeulen, and it can function as a picture book to read with a child, whether that is you sharing the story of an adoption with an adopted child or using it as a way of explaining to somebody whose family has been created a different way that this is what it can look like. But there's also a level of the parent reading that book, learning something from that process. Did you write it deliberately to be read on those sort of multiple layers?
9: Yeah, I did. And I think it's also, you know, I wrote it from the perspective of myself. Mm. And so it is from that perspective of these two people who are going through this process. And so there's definitely some language in there that may not resonate as much with a child, but definitely resonates with parents.
8: Yeah. So when were you writing with the intent to be able to read the story to your own son one day? Was he very much front and center?
9: Yeah, he was. Actually, it started out as a story that I was just writing for my son.
8: Okay.
9: And a big part of that was, you know, when you adopt, there's a lot of kind of talk about the generosity of adoptive parents, like you've done a wonderful thing, but actually I wanted to tell him a different story, that he was precious and loved, and I had to work very hard to prove that, you know, I could be a mom to him. So it started out as a story for him and then kind of snowballed into a book that was published.
8: I was really interested to read one of the comments on the cover from the founder of Cape Town Adoption Support, Dr. Jean Leitz, because the cover said that this book challenges harmful stereotypes and gently shifts from being sort of from the hero narrative, as you've said, the generous adoptive parents swooping in to save a child, and shifts that way of framing it into a place of a family's desire to grow. And do you want to talk to us a little bit about that notion of that being a harmful stereotype? Some people might struggle to wrap their head around why would you need to think of it in a different way?
9: I mean, I think adoption, like all families, is complicated. And, you know, they are every day with your child is a roller coaster of feelings. Yeah. And so I think boxing adoptive parents into generous, saintly type people is not a comfortable kind of persona to carry when you're parenting your child and making mistakes and learning mm-hmm. as you go. And then similarly, adopted children shouldn't have to feel grateful every second of the day, every day for the rest of their lives. You know, adoption is complicated. There is love and joy, but there is also grief and trauma. And so I think you have to embrace all of that.
8: Yeah. You've echoed what I've heard previous guests say on the subject, that you know, it's not overlooking the fact that adoption begins at the very beginning with the loss of the bond between the original mother and child, however that may be and for whatever reason it may be. And that sort of putting that away in a box and not looking at it isn't helpful really to anybody.
9: Yeah.
8: Just for anybody who's coming in midway to this conversation, with me in studio, Shakira Maharaj, the author of Everyday Magic, an adoption tale, which is the most beautiful. It's written as a children's sort of fairy tale story of adoption, and it's an illustrated picture book, which you certainly will be able to read to and with a young child. But it also has a lot of wisdom that an adult will read into the book as they share that moment. And published by Catalyst Press, you had some issues getting copies through, but it has hit the shelves
9: since my
8: advance copy arrived, I gather. What sort of response have you had from your early readers so far, particularly from other adoptive families?
9: It's been great, actually. Yeah. I've had a lot of tears, which sounds like a weird thing to you know, be happy about. But mm-hmm. I've had a lot of people telling me that it brought them to tears and they cried, and they were particular parts in the book that that they really loved. And I've had people also kind of come up to me and say there were things in the book they connected to that I didn't really put there on purpose.
8: Okay, interesting.
9: Yeah, like one person was telling me the Council of Aunties, who in my mind is very clearly social workers, you know, she understood that, but she was also saying when she adopted her child, her actual aunts and the woman in her life was so important because she's a single mom.
8: Okay.
9: And so she was talking to me about how that meant so much to her. So it's been really great to have other people's interpretations of the book kind of come to life.
8: You reminded me of one of the things that I find very touching, because again, the journey that these parents go on is the aunties task them with these three sort of quest missions that they have to go and collect enough love and joy and hope to prove that they are ready to be parents. And you have a barrel of love which they have poured all of the love they have to give into, and it's not yet quite full.
9: Yeah.
8: And this moment of, where do we find more love? We don't know if we have more love. And then they look around them and a granny says, well, I have love to give an adopted grandchild. Can I add to the barrel?
9: Yeah.
8: That moment was so beautiful in its rendition of this being also, you know, that families don't all look the same, and that a family unit is not necessarily only the immediate nuclear family who have to struggle through these things on their own.
9: Yeah.
8: Was it like that for you, finding the sort of the wider tribe who were part of the journey with you?
9: Yeah, absolutely. Yeah. And, you know, that piece of the story, you know, like the story was a retelling of like the actual events of the process. And one of the things we had to do when we adopted was make a book about our lives for the birth parents. And in that book, there were also messages from other people, like, you know, my mom and my dad and aunts and uncles and friends and everybody. And when I was putting that together, I was so struck by how many people were waiting for this child. You know, it wasn't just me and my husband. It was my mom was waiting to become a grandmother. You know, my brother was waiting to be an uncle. And so that's where that kind of challenge came from.
8: Now, an email in from Sue, who says, absolutely loving the message about collecting love and joy and hope, but she's just curious to know what sort of things were the social workers actually asking you to demonstrate in real life, because one assumes you weren't told to go and fill a bucket full of love and joy. Sue's just asking on a very practical level, what do you have to demonstrate before being approved as an adoptive parent?
9: A lot. So you make an application, and what we did was we had to get references from the people in our lives.
8: Okay.
9: We had to fill out forms for days about everything, in which we were asked really tough questions about why we wanted to adopt. You know, that was a real question. did we have any boundaries around what kind of child we were willing to accept? There, you know, you have to get really honest with your social workers. They also looked into our finances to make sure we could support a child. We had to get health reports to make sure, you know, we could take care of a child. And there was even a psychological assessment and a letter from our psychologist. So, okay. You know, I don't know that it's exactly the same for all agencies, but you know, social workers really thoroughly vet you and make sure that they are comfortable you are ready. And I found a lot of comfort in that being a first-time parent. Someone was like stamping me for approval for this child. So it is a very rigorous process.
8: Yeah, I mean, as you say, it's refreshing to hear you say how comforting that was, because there is that saying that, you know, when a child is born, a parent is born at the same child. You don't know how to do the job until you are in the job.
9: Yeah.
8: You know, no amount of training and preparation can ever properly prepare you for the experience itself. So this book does reference that concept as well. I mean, just in closing, who do you hope is going to read this, and in what sort of context? Or does it even matter? Are you just happy that it's out there in the world? Did you have a particular kind of reader in mind?
9: So I had imagined parents reading this with their children, and what I hope the book does is that it opens up a conversation about adoption in a way that allows you to layer in the facts as you go, because it's kind of got to be a conversation that you have from the beginning with your child, and you kind of keep having that forever. You know, you don't want to one day when they're 16 tell them that they've been adopted. So I really do hope that it opens the door to that conversation, but I think it can be used in different contexts, you know, even with families that haven't adopted kids, but maybe know of a kid who's been adopted or just want to talk about the different ways families are structured. So I hope it's used in different ways.
8: I think that last one is so, so important, that everyone should be having these conversations, that just because our family is constructed a certain way and this is how we are and how we live, that's not necessarily the only so-called normal, as it were. You've made me think back to my own primary school days and an incident of bullying. And I've got a very clear memory of our class being called in after an adopted child had joined us as a new girl and been bullied by somebody over the fact that she'd been adopted. And I mean, I must have been about 5 at the time. Wow. And I've got a very clear memory of that. And the way that teacher framed the conversation with us that day was something that had a lasting impact on me. So this is a very, very beautiful, gentle way of introducing the concepts of talking about the creation of families with intent. I think you've done it magically. And I also have to give a shout out to your illustrator, Karin Vermeulen.
9: She
8: has done such
9: incredible.
8: A beautiful job. Last question then is, where do our listeners get hold of a copy if they'd like to buy one?
9: You can get one on Amazon, Exclusive Books, Wordworth, and independent bookshops like The Book Lounge and Clarks.
8: It's called Everyday Magic, An Adoption Tale. A huge pleasure to have the author, Shakira Maharaj, with us. All the best to you and your family.
9: Thank you very
8: much. Thanks for joining us.
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8: A tenant signed a lease for a residential property where a clause specifies that written permission is required for any other activity. 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
8: Okay.
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8: Marlon Chevalier, the director of Marlon Chevalier & Associates Incorporated.
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3: Let's have a good news story. With so much bad news and so much that goes wrong in our country, every now and again we need to put a spotlight on what does go right. Once again, South Africa's scientific excellence, especially when it comes to the field of medicine, is increasingly earning global recognition. And one of the leading voices of that success story is Professor Tulio de Oliveira, recently honored, of course, with the Order of Mapungubwe in gold, which is South Africa's highest civilian award and typically given posthumously. Professor de Oliveira has been recognized for his pioneering work in genomic surveillance and his role in helping the world understand and respond to COVID-19. Today, of course, he's at the forefront of discussions around groundbreaking HIV treatments that could even keep patients protected for up to 6 months without daily
12: pills. He's also got a view on the latest Ebola outbreak and the growing influence of South African science on the global stage. We've spoken before, you and I, but Prof, it's good to see you in person and thank you for coming into our studios.
13: Yeah, thank you very much for inviting me.
12: Congratulations on receiving the Order of Mapungubwe in gold. I mean, it's a recognition that not only doesn't often get given to people who are still living and breathing, it is our highest civilian honor.
13: Yes, I'm very proud of that. Yeah, it was very special, not only for me, but for all our research teams, that science is being recognized in South Africa as an important contributor to society. So the Order of Mapungubwe in gold last was given to a live person 10 years ago. So it's not a medal that they dish very easy. And it was so exciting that this year we got two scientists, both Professor Salim Abdulkarim, which is a very good friend, and I, to get that award, and was such a happy day in Pretoria, yeah, with both our presidents and ministers really celebrating, yeah, South African excellence.
12: Both of your names, of course, I think for most people, certainly came to prominence during the COVID-19 pandemic. There was that particular moment when you identified the Omicron strain of the virus, and there was that overreaction, I think you might say. Did it feel, I suppose, in a sense, like a full circle moment that finally people were understanding that your job is as a scientist and you care about public health and not what it may look like?
13: Yes, we unfortunately, or fortunately to us, we are very used with overreactions. Yeah, so before I work with COVID, I work with HIV AIDS for 20 years. Yeah. And you're going to remember that in South Africa, there was a lot of overreaction about
12: that. Even that.
13: Even that. We have to really fight hard, yeah, to bring antiretrovirals to South Africa. We had to fight hard to grow to what is the biggest and the most successful antiretroviral program in the world. And as part of that, yeah, normally my teams, the kind of first response when you have like new strains for drug resistance for HIV or big outbreaks in hospitals. So we have been used a little bit with some pushback. We have received multiple death threats. But what we know is that working with viruses and bacteria and identify them quick, yeah, it end up saving lives and lots of lives. And that's what drive us.
12: Must be difficult, though, as a scientist who wants to save lives, whose job it is to save lives, to get yours threatened.
13: Yes, but that's part of the job. So as we speak now, we have large teams of medical responders in the Democratic Republic of Congo, from the Doctors Without Borders, the United Nations. Yeah, we are participating in the response. And some of them are being attacked by the population. Yeah. They are going there to save lives, but a lot of time there is a lot of misconceptions.
12: And I suppose these things always have to be dealt with some sensitivity in terms of people and bringing people on board and helping them understand. We saw that fight with COVID-19. Let's talk about your work as far as HIV prevention is concerned. There have been some breakthroughs, not only in terms of preventative care, but also in terms of helping those living with the virus.
13: Yes, it is. That's something that we are really excited. It's almost feel like magic, but we needed magic to happen. What we are seeing with the HIV epidemics, a little bit what happened with load shedding, was a big problem, and all of a sudden, it is a small problem. Yeah. And the reason for that was some very large breakthroughs in the last 10 years. Yes. So, for example, the first big breakthrough is a combined antiretroviral treatment, that one taking one pill. Now it has very, very little side effects, yeah, and also maintain long-term suppression of the virus, which it means that people that are HIV infected can live a normal life. And then last year was another large breakthrough with many South African scientists participated, yeah, that it is this, what we call PrEP, pre-exposure prophylaxis. And these are injections, not very different as the injection that people use now for weight loss, yeah, that if one take that, it gives 100% protection to acquire HIV for 6 months. And that has been approved. It started the rollout. Our president, Ramaphosa, was in the north of the country highlighting that. And it's going to be initially rolled out to the groups that are most likely to be infected with HIV. That is young women, yeah, and men who have sex with men, and also people that are kind of in danger of acquire HIV for different circumstances.
12: So this would be a preventative jab, and for 6 months you would be in the clear?
13: Yes, for 6 months, it's reasons to believe that can last longer than 6 months, but what we know, that is 100% protection for 6 months.
12: And now you're considering a similar approach even for those who already have the virus?
13: Yes, exactly, Bongen. So what's happened, that same therapy, we call that lenacapavir, yeah, is now being evaluated as a 6 month injection that would then control the virus in someone HIV infected. And that would then avoid people need to have daily pills.
12: How exciting is it that we are talking, I noted a little earlier on, that on this day, 45 years ago, the first cases that would later be identified as HIV/AIDS cases began to be recognized in the States. And in all this time, with all the activism, with all the breakthroughs, we're of course still to find a cure.
13: Yes, it has been not an easy journey, yeah, and especially for South Africa. Imagine we were hit by this very extreme HIV epidemic when we become just a new democracy and we had to deal with transforming the country and with a big epidemic. But now, even that we don't have a cure for HIV, the treatment is so efficient, yeah. And also now with the injectable, that we're going to get very close to being not a big problem anymore. In the same way that people have some time to take statins for high blood pressure or cholesterol, we're going to get to a level that HIV treatment is an easy process, yeah, and that let people live a completely normal and healthy life.
12: South Africa, of course, is the country where the first heart transplant operation was conducted. Do you think that because of all these crises we've had to deal with in health, for the reasons you've just outlined, that I suppose the opportunity that has come out of all of that is that our scientific reputation is once again gaining positive reviews?
13: Yes, exactly. Yeah, many of your listeners may not be aware, but South Africa really punched above its weight on science. Yeah, as you highlighted, we did the first transplant of heart. We also developed what is a global use, the main scanners, the CAT scans. Yeah, we lead the world on the science of HIV, AIDS, of tuberculosis. When came a pandemic, we again led the world on not only discovery of variants, but also on the response. And it's really nice to see the country taking not only science very serious, but also the excitement on a lot of young people about thinking about taking scientific careers. I am here in Johannesburg. We run a large event with the Stellenbosch University alumni. And the excitement of people coming and thinking like, wow, that's what we want to do. We want to help South Africa with science to solve some of the biggest problems.
12: And that's why we thought, let's put you into the studio and tell a good news story about South Africa for a change. Professor Tulio de Oliveira, who is also, of course, one of the latest recipients of the Order of Mapungubwe in gold. And listening to you, it's not hard to tell why. Thank you for your time.
13: Yeah, thank you very much.
2: We've handpicked the finest bits of our shows for you.
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0: Time.
14: time for us to talk money and some of the financial red flags you should be spotting and addressing in your relationship. It is the month of love. And while it can all be about romance and gifts, it can also be about the tough conversations and some of the things actually we'd really rather not talk about because they're not romantic, but we should talk about because they're important. Joined on the line as always by our resident certified financial planner, Paul Ruler. Sir Paul, as always, good to have you on the show.
15: Good to speak to you again.
14: Yes, so we're talking about financial red flags, but the ones that happen or that we should be taking note of in relationships. What are some of these financial red flags?
15: Well, you know, just to coin a phrase, life is like a box of chocolates. I think that came from an old movie, which I can't, Forrest Gump, I think it was.
14: Yes, it was.
15: But and I think in this context, life is more than just a box of chocolates because, you know, it's not just about the fuzziness. You know, we're off the back of Valentine's Day. We've obviously pampered each other in terms of our relationships. But it goes deeper than that, doesn't it? When you really want to solidify your relationship, it's got to be built on trust, transparency. And especially when spouses get together over their finances, there must be this clarity that I know exactly where I am or as much as I care to know. Is there on the table. You know, Gugu, in all the years, we as financial planners encourage spouses to get together on the plan. It shouldn't be a one-sided affair where perhaps the breadwinner, you know, sets up the plan on behalf of the spouse and, you know, runs the plan accordingly. The life insurance and the retirement annuities and all the investments are all decided upon by the one person. And then if should something happen to that person, it's only then that the spouse realizes, well, what have I actually got in terms of provisions? And we as financial planners don't want to be the, you know, make that the first time we're introduced to you because, you know, so-and-so is gone. It should be an engagement between us all the time, right through the financial planning process into the future. So we always try and bring both people into the equation so that we all understand what is there for us in the event of a life-changing event. So coming back to it, it's essential, it's imperative that partners are fully transparent and they fully laid down where they are financially between each other.
14: Yeah. And that's not just when planning an estate. So if we're planning on combining assets or, you know, if there's kids involved, these are the kinds of conversations you need to be having, I guess, at any point when the relationship is serious. You know, where are you financially? What are your commitments, obligations, particularly around debt? But also, what are your, I guess, financial goals? Because even that determines whether or not you're aligned. Maybe your plan is to buy a house, but maybe their plan is they never want to buy a house. They want to rent and use the money for other things like travel or maybe, you know, go get a degree, which can often cost as much as, you know, can be hugely expensive. So it's not even, these conversations aren't just for people who are married. It sounds as if they're people who are in any kind of committed relationship. You should be having these conversations.
15: Oh, most certainly. You know, there are must-have goals in a financial plan, which a lot of people don't really understand or are aware of. And the financial plan will walk you through those. And what I allude to are those safety nets that have to be there in the first instance. You know, if there's a dependency on each other in terms of financial needs, you know, there's an outstanding bond on the property and we haven't got the resources to settle it in the event of a death. There has to be a must-have provision there. Not generally, that's life insurance. So understanding the must-haves is essential. But then after those must-haves, such as life insurance and disability provisions and future retirement provisions and short-term savings for education and things like that, once those are all set up, then we go to the what do you want? What are your wants and needs? And coming back to your very valid point, there we have to express ourselves. You know, if I need some extras now because I want to extend my education or I, you know, want to travel a little further or better, you know, those are built in after we settle the plan in terms of what has to be there first. And it's an expression and it's something that the relationship should you know, respect and understand and work towards. But I suppose there too is where certain problems will come out, because maybe, you know, you want to spend your money on travel and I want to spend my money on education, and the resources are limited at that point. And that's where an agreement or some kind of compromise needs to come to the fore. So again, it's transparency and understanding exactly what we have relative to what we want.
14: And how much, you know, in a relationship, I guess, there's also different appetites or tolerance for risk, for debt. In a relationship, what is the ideal? Is it a red flag, for instance, if a partner says to you, look, I'd like to get something using debt, maybe it is a car, I don't qualify for the thing I want, would you be willing to co-sign that loan agreement or that debt agreement for me? Is that an example? Is that always a red flag? Or is the answer, that depends? Because that often comes up a lot in relationships. You know, debt, how we treat debt. Should we be helping partners with their debt and financial obligations? What is the best thing?
15: Well, again, I it's an agreement, isn't it? It's an understanding and it's working towards that specific goal. You know, if we need a car, well, what type of car should we be buying? One that we agree that is affordable. It's not going to be reckless spending because I like it and I want it and I need it and I deserve it. Again, you know, and that it will then sacrifice the resources that are, especially if you're trying to get through a budget and you don't have adequate resources for a particular car that you want. The responsible thing to do between partners is then buy down, scale down, and agree on a smaller car that we perhaps can easily afford, and it won't jeopardize our financial future as well. But there again, those are things that are nice to haves. Once we've settled all the must-haves, and that's so essential, once we've got the peace of mind that all the safety nets are in our plan for the provisions of a life-changing event, and we've got some extras now, how do we allocate that for the future? And I suppose coming back to a car, quite often we have that sort of appetite for that great car that we don't quite afford. We want to be seen in it. We deserve it. We feel that it's part of our, you know, our financial future. Meanwhile, back at the ranch, we're going to struggle paying for it. I guess there's kind of the kind of sensibility that has to be understood between the partners before we push that button. But coming back to it, I think it's again just a question of understanding, you know, the impact of it. You mentioned a very important point about risk. And risk on investments is a very interesting one, because people automatically think that I must just take some risk and then I'll get better returns. That's not really the case. They might be taking those extra risks because they need those better returns to get that money that they want. But the understanding of risk and return comes down to the fact that you must then be prepared to or understand that you could lose a lot of money in an attempt to get risk. And we find mostly, you know, between couples, that's why the women tend to be a lot more conservative, because they're not that risky in terms of their expectations, whereas males tend to be a little bit more risk averse and would like to stretch themselves into the boundaries of those double digit returns or those higher returns in the future. But it's not necessarily the case. Because you are wanting a bit more risk so that you can get more money doesn't come without the understanding that you can also lose capital along the way.
14: A question, not quite about relationships, but a grandmother looking to make a plan for their granddaughter. Mary says, Paul, my daughter's about to give birth. I'd like to set up an education fund for the baby when she's born. What would you recommend? And I mean, we've spoken a few times about some of the best ways to save for a child's education. But Mary looking for a little bit of advice.
15: Well, Mary, you know, you don't have to have a product. You know, a lot of service providers wrap them around products and call them things like education plans and child provision plans. You know, I would start out with just building up some cash in the meantime. You know, take out a money market account and build and set aside some money for your newborn. And then explore the ability to save more in the future and set up perhaps a tax-free savings account, which is a no-brainer for most of us in the context of all the benefits that it has. And you can actually open up a tax-free savings account later on. You don't have to do it straight away. But at one stage, have a lot of money put into that particular account, because you can then enjoy the benefits of no tax being taken away from you in terms of the performance. The yields are all exempt from tax, so you get full value from your returns. It's a little restrictive, and that's why I say I like the money market account in the beginning, just to sort of navigate and see what other things that you can provide for that child, you know, whilst it's growing up. So it's a combination of cash and a tax-free savings account that I think would be the ideal blend along the way. And then, you know, as the child is getting bigger and you've got more sort of behind you in terms of how much you've saved, you could probably then extend it into some balanced funds and unit trusts and things like that. But always be mindful of liquidity, access to that money should you want to make a provision for education and other child needs that might come along the way.
16: Paul, as always, great to have you on the show. Thank you so much for joining us.
15: Thanks, Gugu.
16: That's our certified financial planner, Paul Roelof, sir.
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0: This is EWN.
1: Good evening, I'm Maki Malapo. The state will oppose bail for an Mfuleni contractor accused of defrauding the troubled municipality. Mpho Malema appeared briefly in the Vanderbijl Park Magistrates Court today following his arrest last week. Malema is facing fraud-related charges over a controversial fleet tender awarded to his company in 2022. The company was contracted to supply Mfuleni with 18 vehicles, but only 7 were delivered. The case follows complaints raised by Mfuleni finance official Martha Ranzofu, who was shot dead earlier this year shortly after raising the concerns. NPA spokesperson Lumka Mahanjana.
2: He appears on charges of fraud, corruption and theft worth 16 million rands. The matter was then postponed to the 14th of September for his profiling and possible bail application. The state intends to oppose his release on bail.
1: Staying in the courts, former Defence Minister Nosiviwe Mapisa-Nqakula has testified that during the time that

0: Uthi ndinikwe i-contract.
1: She says I was granted a contract.
0: Ngoku iwithdrawiwe.
1: Now it's being withdrawn.
2: This matches the evidence given by Nzondo Ndlovu, who testified that she'd been awarded a 104 million rand tender, which was later revoked. However, Mapisa Ngakula has testified today that she escalated Nzondo Ndlovu's complaint to the military commander and defense secretary at the time, saying whatever happens, the reputation of the department should not be tainted. Khomso Modise, Eyewitness News.
3: Still in the courts, the demeanor of rapper Keenan, a.k.a. Forbes, in the moments after his fiancée, Anele Tembe, fell to her death, came under scrutiny at the inquest into her death today. Tembe died in April 2021 after falling from the 10th floor of the Pepper Club Hotel in Cape Town. The Cape Town Magistrates Court has heard evidence from two officers who responded to the scene, an eyewitness who lived near the hotel, and the hotel manager. The lawyer representing the Tembe family also questioned the officer about Forbes' demeanor at the time.
4: The demeanor or the mental state of the late Mr. Forbes, was he crying?
5: I don't know if he was crying, but he was just making a noise, but there was no tears coming out.
3: The investigating officer arrived about 30 minutes after Tembe's fall. He described Forbes as calm and said he could smell alcohol on him.
6: I've dealt with a lot of cases with people that will cry, some people will be sit still, don't talk to you at all. He looked quite fine to me, to be honest. I didn't even know if I'm talking to the right person, but he was in the comfort of all these managers, whatever they are, I don't know. But he was quite fine.
3: The KwaZulu-Natal government says it will be investigating the origin of an alleged leak of details of its labor compliance raids earlier today. The provincial government, along with police, labor inspectors and immigration officials, were left red-faced today after their operation to capture undocumented foreign nationals employed at factories in KwaZulu-Natal in Mandeni yielded no results. Some factory workers told Eyewitness News that the owners were tipped off about the raid last night. KwaZulu-Natal Premier Tamin Tuli says it's important an investigation is conducted to avoid a repeat of this in the future.
7: We want to know what really happened. We want to know who in fact leaked the information. I know that the police is their work. They know how to follow up on that one, and they will also share the information on what might have happened, who really leaked the information. Also, our office will have to analyze whom did they engage so that we can put the dots together.
3: And a bill that will make it mandatory for unrepresented political parties to register annually or face automatic deregistration has been tabled in Parliament. According to the Electoral Laws Amendment Bill, only parties registered on the day an election is announced will be allowed to contest that election. The bill also makes provision for increasing the number of judges on the bench of the Electoral Court to deal with an expected surge of cases over the electoral period. Lindsay Dentlinger has more.
8: The Electoral Laws Amendment Bill will make amendments to four existing acts in preparation for the November local government election. With the high number of political parties in South Africa, the majority of which have no representation in any legislative structure, this bill will now ensure that parties renew their registration annually or face it lapsing. In future, a cut-off date will apply for parties to register to contest an election. Furthermore, the bill also amends provisions for eligibility to vote, which will include providing a residential address. In anticipation of more electoral disputes over the election period, the Electoral Court will be bolstered with an increase in the number of judges to be appointed from 3 to 6, which will also make it possible for the court to hold more than one sitting simultaneously. The bill also clarifies that objections will only be allowed to the provisionally compiled voters' roll, while also specifying the authority of the Electoral Commission to handle the objections. Lindsay Dentlinger, Eyewitness News, Parliament.
3: Gold's trading at $4,393.05 an ounce. The rand's at 15.99 to the dollar, at 21.64 to the pound, at 18.59 to the euro. Brent crude oil's at $97.24 a barrel. A look at your weather. A cloudy Tuesday in store for Gauteng, with isolated showers and rain expected tomorrow. Joburg will drop to overnight lows of 11 degrees and peak at highs of 19. Pretoria's at 12 and 21. Vereeniging at 11 and 20 degrees. Clear skies in the mother city with variable winds tomorrow at a low of 19 and a high of 30 degrees. The top story in Eyewitness News this hour. The state will oppose bail for an Mfuleni contractor accused of defrauding the troubled municipality.
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2: We're talking about a fashion technology platform, and it is called OneThread.Africa. And we chat to the founder and CEO, Nyaniso Duboris. Nyaniso, welcome to the show. Thank you so much for joining us.
3: Thank you so much for having me. And if my background is loud at all, there are vuvuzelas going around in the background. So sorry about that.
2: No problem. We can hear you perfectly clearly. I am so, so curious about your journey just getting into fashion to begin with.
3: Honestly, it was moving from the social activist background and recognizing kind of that, one, I've just always loved that style and fashion, but also that if you're trying to have an activist conversation, sometimes it can be very hard when you talk about your platform, but fashion has a way of connecting people, so it softens the blow on conversation.
2: Okay, so when then you started the process of creating a platform, what was the intention of combining the fashion with the tech?
3: So combining the tech really was specifically for this continent, that we can kind of jump over a lot of the paperwork. And I find that paperwork can be very disruptive anyway. And so the tech really was mainly just for traceability and verification and to have a way that was accessible to everybody.
2: So when we talk about verifying, and obviously as the platform that is meant to be supporting designers, manufacturers, fashion businesses by building detailed sustainability profiles, what do we mean and what are we referring to when we speak of sustainability?
3: So our definition of sustainability really just means the ability for something to be maintained, right? So it's not only the environment, but we look at like, how do you maintain your customer basis? How do you maintain your culture? How do you make sure that those things sustain? And then right now in the industry, you see that there's a lot of greenwashing. So a lot of people will make claims about their sustainability, but they don't have a way of being able to back it up. They don't have a way of being able to make proof. And so what we have at OneThread is we work on, if you make a claim, this is how you log it. This is how you make sure that it's legally backed. And this is how we can verify it and make it sure that it's transparent for everybody.
2: So if a fashion designer is listening, what would make them be qualified to be a part of this and get verified?
3: Their main requirement is that they need to be African. So we only work with brands on this continent, but any brand is eligible. And then they can go onto our platform, www.onethread.africa, and take the assessment. From taking the assessment, we're able to see how they measure up against global standards, and then we work with them from there to get them a customized sustainability roadmap for them to be able to qualify for international sustainability regulations.
2: Maybe let's use this opportunity for you to school us on what the international rules are when it comes to sustainability regulations.
3: Okay, so the EU, the European Union, has relaunched something called the DPP, which is a digital product passport. And that regulation is going into effect this year, but it's going into effect for fashion from 2027. And basically what it means is for any brand that wants to sell or export to the European Union needs to have proof of their sustainability measures. So they need to be able to prove their origin supply. They need to be able to prove their legal background. They need to be able to prove their compliance and their logs. On a digital profile. So you need to be able to scan it with a QR code and all of that information is supposed to pop up. And there are several other countries that are moving into that now also.
2: So maybe share with us, what are some of the mistakes or maybe the lessons and tips you can share with individuals that are really trying to formalize their fashion businesses in terms of getting things going from the get-go as opposed to trying to make themselves qualify much later down the line?
3: A lot of brands think that they'll only start documenting things later. So So a lot of people think, okay, well, I'm not big enough now, so I don't need to have contracts. I'm not big enough now, so I don't need to start keeping record of my finances. And the problem is that the later that you get, it's kind of like driving, that if the later that you get and the more used to that you get to your system, it gets hard to start that over. So starting with making sure that you've registered your business, making sure that you have a bank account, making sure that you are taking track of whatever you can when it comes to how many materials you're using, how much electricity it uses, how much water you're using now, so that as you expand and as you scale, you already have the systems in place.
2: All right, and final thoughts that you'd like to share with all of the listeners on your platform?
3: So we're running a pilot program right now with just 10 brands, and our goal is to have the first African brand minted on blockchain by the end of the year.
2: Thank you so much for joining us on our tech feature for today. It's called OneThread.Africa. 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
7: We had a conversation, was a throwaway comment from me, a report that I read in the Business Day, quoting a Economist article on the number of people worldwide, not just in South Africa, a declining trend in marriage, but also simply in cohabitation. Fewer and fewer people are shacking up, getting into relationships. The Economist article is citing primarily the economics of it all. The economics of it all is seeing a more solo economy. It's very, very expensive these days to decide to cohabitate and then get married and then have children. People are deciding, I'm creating it for myself. I want to live by myself. And then we had some listeners sharing their experiences yesterday. Some of them from maturer singles saying that it's not that they want to stay single, but they don't know where to look for a partner. That Economist article is also citing of how technology is changing the way people date, people being intimidated by the online environment, and I guess a very judgmental environment where you are dismissed or approached simply on a swipe left or swipe right model. The suggestion that as a society we are missing what's known as third spaces outside of our work and outside of our homes. Where is it that we socialize? And people are socializing less in person. Shannon McNaughton is a matchmaker, is a dating coach, is a CEO of an online platform that puts together senior people. It's called Perfect Partners. Shannon, thanks so much for your time. Really appreciate you joining our conversation today. Judging from what we were talking about yesterday, a number of people saying, well, that's seemingly right. Getting together is, for some people, a heck of a lot of work. Dates are expensive. Then moving up from a date to a relationship to a marriage, also having a economic burden of people. Is this what you're seeing? Fewer and fewer people getting together, joining relationships?
8: It's a very interesting subject, and I just need to make a correction there. We are not an online dating platform.
7: Mm-hmm.
8: We are very, very much a person-to-person, curated, one-by-one introduction agency. You know, a matchmaker is a facilitator, a catalyst between two people. Online dating platforms have confused the world by calling themselves matchmakers, where in actual fact there is no human involvement whatsoever in matching. People, as you say, swipe left, swipe right.
7: Yeah.
8: There's been a huge shift, especially since the pandemic, where people went into isolation and really self-examined and looked at what and who they were, what were their actual aspirations and dreams. Many of them went into their caves to self-reflect on what they really want in life. And yes, the most difficult age group to find partners are the mature people for many reasons.
7: So what are those reasons?
8: Well, it's a there's a collective reason and the individual reasons. Now, number one, we have the collective reason is absolute demographics. Mm. When only 4 million white, about 3 million Indians, 50 million black people exist in a country, how many of them are actually single people seeking a partner? So you have to look at what is available, what is in your age bracket. In the older group, women let's say over 50, women outnumber men at least 7 to 1. Will men just unfortunately die off earlier, or they simply don't want to go back into relationships? They're happy to grow old alone with their families caring for them, etc. So it depends very much then as well on the individual person, if they are viable, and viable means healthy and have a good mindset and are open to innovation and able to understand technology. Now, with us, there is no online dating and swiping. So what they would do is fill in our application on our website. We are digital up to that point. We will then assess their likeliness of finding a partner here. If we feel we cannot help them at that moment, maybe there just is nobody quite appropriate for them, we do not take a fee until we feel we can actually confidently say, we can meet our guarantee.
7: Shannon, who's your market? We're not talking about younger people here. We're talking about more mature people.
8: Mature is, of course, all relative. Yeah.
7: But who's your market?
8: Our market is all single people, professionals mainly, in the higher LSM, because like-mindedness and compatibility is very important. Age 28 to 55 for women, age 28 to 68 for men. Mm. But we do make exceptions on the older bracket. So I would say that we have to absolutely split the group. Your first group are the startups, bright-eyed, bushy-tailed, looking to fall in love, get married and breed. Then you've got your middle-aged people, a divorced widow, solo dads and moms. Mm. They've got different needs. And then you've got the empty nesters, the people over 50. Their children have grown up and they found themselves alone for whatever reason. And now they're viable, they're active, they're still working. They want to contribute and they want to join in. And with this older group battle to find viable people.
7: Mm. And so, basically, it's so, why are people coming to you? Is it what the literature is saying, that people are be more solitary?
8: Well, they
7: don't have access to what we call the third spaces, fewer social interactions like clubs and hobbies and things like that?
8: There's a phenomenon recognized worldwide now. It's called the big shift, where people have left dating online in droves. The users across the world, including South Africa, have dropped something like 80%. Dating was causing mental health issues, demoralization, fear of who they were going to meet, dating fatigue of eternally looking, never finding the right match.
7: Mm.
8: Dating online, on the dating apps, only have a true percentage of success of something like 0.3%. So it's not very easy to go out there and scrounge through thousands of people to find somebody that you're compatible with. We do that for everybody. We are multiracial. We are non-religious and non-political. So everybody is welcome with their own particular criteria and individuality and needs. We take very careful cognizance of what their needs are and what their lifestyle is. What the problem is with a mature group is that they believe that performance, experience, and by virtue of them being the elders of the tribe, it's a case of don't tell me what to do. I know what I'm doing. So they are very difficult to actually explain what dating is like in this modern age. So with all of this, people have left dating online and now are looking for person-to-person connections. And this is where they don't know where to go. They don't exactly go to pubs and clubs anymore. That stopped a long time ago. They do join interest clubs like art clubs, cooking clubs, whatever, running, cycling, gym. They try to meet organically, but still the population is too scattered and diverse. So at the end of the day, a matchmaker like myself, who's been doing this for over 20 years, is a recruitment agency. when people join me, they pay a fee to cover admin costs, because they're not paying for love. They are paying for admin because we have to put them on our shelf.
7: I want to get more into the identity of people who are looking for relationships. Let's talk about social standing. We did a spot poll in our office, and we spoke to the men in our office, single men, and asked, would you date someone who is of a lower professional standing than you? And they would say, yes, of course. But when we asked the woman in our office, and they are some single middle to upper management woman in our office, and we asked, would you date a man who works in the mailroom? And they said no. Why is that?
8: Well, you see, with the advent of women becoming strong and independent, many women are earning enough to provide a good income for themselves. And this is another problem with the mature group. A lot of the women are saying, I don't really need a man. I've got everything I want. So she is very unlikely to date a man of lesser financial standing than herself. She wants equal. Men don't mind because traditionally the man is the provider and the protector. So he wouldn't mind providing for a woman. But when a woman has to actually provide for a man, and that means pay his bills mm-hmm. and put food on the table for him, it becomes a question of, am I being used or not?
7: But isn't that a case of double standards? If I use just plain language of men willing to share their salary and support, but a woman doesn't necessarily want to do so. If she is self-sustaining, no, and can pay, pay her own way, she doesn't seem as if she wants to
8: yeah,
7: share.
8: It's absolutely a double standard. I've said to many women, that men out there, if they're not earning what you are, but they are living the lifestyle and they've got the same value system, IQ and EQ, and the same views on life and the world in general, does it really matter? At the end of the day, material wealth has got nothing to do with love. We're going to be publishing an ebook now. Because between the difference between passion and wealth, and how love has been commercialized, but you see, it's traditionally comfortable for a woman to provide for a man. Some women are very broad-minded and don't mind, and in many cases, the men pay their way, even though they may not own as many assets or have as much money in the bank. They certainly don't live off the woman. But there is unfortunately the scamming between the sexes, where both men and women who are not financially secure actually have agendas, and one of them is a financial leg up, security, status, and literally being taken care of. So,
7: do you monitor your success stories? Do you keep tabs on the relationships?
8: Absolutely, at least twice a month we actually post testimonials to our website. Our people are not inclined to go on social media because they want to keep a low profile and they lock down their Facebook, etc. But they very happily let us post their testimonials, not their names. And those are genuine people that would give referrals. Word of mouth is our biggest advertiser. We actually spend close on R1 million a year on advertising on all platforms. We've done radio. We have done newspaper banner ads. We've done everything from Daily Maverick to News 24, certain magazines. Then we do boards, we put boards up, and then we've got Google, and then we've got Facebook.
7: Yeah.
8: So we put ourselves out there.
7: Shannon, really appreciate your time. Shannon is a matchmaker and CEO of Perfect Partners. People are already asking for details. Simply go on the Google machine and search Perfect Partners Matchmaking, and then you'll get in touch with Shannon.
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9: It's time for our home improvement segment, and we're doing something a little bit different today. Rather than a general DIY with Angelo, as you used to, we're going to talk about the role of the architect in home improvement projects. And obviously that means we need to have an architect with us as our guest, and I'm absolutely delighted to have a rather formidable one at that. John Wilson Harris is an architect at Gabriel Fagan Architects, which was founded back in 1964. And I know you worked alongside Gabriel Fagan for at least 30 years, I think it was, John, before you actually took over leadership of the firm, which would have been in 2020.
10: Yes. Yeah.
9: Lovely to have you with us today. Thank you very much for joining us.
10: Thank you.
9: And the firm specializes in all kinds of architectural services. They have worked on everything from houses to wine cellars to clinics to student residences and, of course, commercial buildings. So they've got lots of very varied experience. Obviously, today we're going to be focusing on your home renovation project. So if you're looking at a residential address and you're wanting to do some kind of major change, what is the role of an architect? When do you need one? When do you not need one? Do you have a personal favorite kind of building to work on? Do you love the residential work? Do you love
10: We do all schools, sorts. Yeah. I think we do a lot of heritage work as well. Yeah. I think we're probably quite well known for that. But the idea of mixing a new and heritage is our thing, putting new buildings into old contexts. So we've just finished the barracks in the town on the corner of Strand Street and Bree Street, which was quite contentious at the time. And I think a sort of good debate amongst the architectural fraternity and the city as to how that turned out. Mm-hmm. And we've also worked on Mustard's Mill. We've just finished that, which has been a very enlightening and invigorating experience. And we're working on getting the tea room at the Rhodes Memorial back.
9: Oh, fantastic.
10: So that's on the go at the moment.
9: That is such good news. I know so many people have missed that. That's wonderful news to hear that it's finally in motion. I mean, Mustard's Mill looks like nothing ever happened to it, John. It's astonishing to drive past.
10: Yeah, it is. And the people that have worked on it, it's been amazing. It's actually been a community project, really. The owners of the property have kind of been absent in the whole stream of things, and it's just been about getting things done. And the people that are there have really driven it. There's been donations, there's been material donations. There's just so great to have things like parts of the timber beams and floors and what have you in that building have been donated from Zonnestraw Farm in down by Weinberg.
9: Oh, wow.
10: We've got the Rupert Foundation has funded a lot of that, a lot of the work. And from our side, the architectural part of it is actually a machine, that building. It's an amazing machine. So all the good stuff is really inside it. All the cogs and the wheels and the this, that and the other. So, and the people that have done that, have been fantastic. The joiners and the people that have been running with that part of the project. So, yeah.
9: Fantastic to hear that. And though a compliment in from you, Helen from Midas says, he is fantastic with heritage buildings and doing out a burnt heritage site. I've had the chance to work with him and he's absolutely wonderful. Helen, thank you for that message. You've had, unfortunately, too many burnt heritage sites to work with as a result of the recent fires.
10: Yes, we're actually becoming burnt specialists. In fact, I'm in the office sort of asking people where they're lighting these fires or not, you know, to get... it has been quite a thing, and I think it started off with Wuppertal.
9: Yeah.
10: We have been very involved with Wuppertal, with the houses. It started off as the Cape Institute for Architecture decided that it would be a good thing to do the necessary documentation for reconstructing those houses.
9: Yes.
10: After they burnt down, and the requirements were there were pretty much heritage approvals required and permits required. But it did mean going measuring up all those buildings, drawing up all the buildings. There were 53 of them, and doing the specifications for repair, and then doing the heritage assessments for each of the houses, and of course coordinating with the owners and the church. We were hugely helped by a new University of Architecture, which is the C, and I don't, I'll get back to that.
9: Okay.
10: Their first intake of students had they were from Canada, and they got these students out there to measure up all those buildings. So when we were floundering around trying to find volunteers, it was all done pro bono. Volunteers to go out there and measure, and these guys had already done it,
9: fantastic.
10: And they gave us all their information, and we were able to then backwards and forwards to Wuppertal, checking it out and meeting with the people there and getting those heritage assessments together and all the drawings. And then COVID was great for that as well. It's a strange thing to say, but the idea of trying to get people to volunteer to draw the plans was quite a thing in the middle of everything. And then there was COVID, and everybody was at home, and the call went out again, and all of a sudden there were people that were really willing to draw. So we got all those plans done. And it took 2 years to get them all sorted out, but eventually that happened. And then we were fortunate enough to be invited to do the construction parts of it, also mm-hmm. funded by the Rupert Foundation.
9: Fantastic.
10: And yeah, a good team of people there. And the builders had already been working on the VAF, or the sort of central part of Wuppertal. So they knew what they were doing. They'd also been working with a good bunch of consultants on that project. So the builders came across and worked with us on the houses, and we got those. We eventually finished them. So we finished them quite recently, actually.
9: That's fantastic to hear. Okay, I'm so glad we got that. I wasn't expecting that update. So thank you, John.
10: Yeah.
9: That's wonderful. We'll certainly have to do a follow up on what's happened at Wuppertal. And get some of our listeners out to go and visit and see it now. We did bring you in, though, to talk about Joe's housing plan. I guess we've got to circle back to that at some point. I mean, John, this is obviously very specialized work, and when you're dealing with heritage buildings and, you know, reconstructing buildings after fire, of course everybody knows you will have to get an architect involved in that process. But we often get the question from listeners, I'm just putting up a little pergola or just doing this on the patio. Do I really need plans? Do I need an architect? And that's why we thought we should get you in today. So let's start with that question. When do you need an architect?
10: Okay, and maybe an answer to that, I need to sort of go back a bit. Mm. The built environment is sort of administrated by the Council for the Built Environment, and part of that is the South African Council for the Architectural Profession, SACAP. And they have a documentation which is basically identification of work. So there are five categories of people that are will have to register with them in order to practice.
9: Okay.
10: And they are professional draftspersons, professional architectural technologists, professional senior architectural technologists and architects. I think I've got them.
9: Okay.
10: That was four of them. But so there are these various designations that have been given, and each of those there's a 42-page document which I have in front of me here. We won't go through it all today, but it demarcates as to what people are supposed to be doing, the various qualifications that you need, and the various expertise that you need, and that it sort of devolves into complexities of buildings, what are complex buildings, what aren't.
9: Right.
10: And I think that there is just one part of it which I think I'm going to just read out here, which it's quite clear in a way that there's a, as one part of it, there's a list and there's a sort of grading behind each of those categories of people that I was speaking about. So there's architectural design, environmental relationships, construction technology, the structure of buildings, context and urban relationships, architectural history, theory and precedent, and building services and related technologies. So for the architectural draftsperson, that is the requirement for that is a C. And then as you go up to the competencies for the architectural technologists, the C's remain at context and urban relationships and architectural history and theory and precedent, and the rest of those elements are all graded as a B that they are then competent at.
9: Right.
10: And it goes up to the senior architectural technologists, and I think it's a telling thing that for them the architectural design is a B. The context and urban relationships is a B, and the architectural history, theory and precedent is a B, mm-hmm. and the others are A's. So, and then for architects, all of those are A's. So it is really around architectural design, which is one of the main movers as an architect that you are educated in comparison to your peers or colleagues in the industry. So there are those things. Then the other thing then is the whether you need to have an architect or not.
9: Yeah.
10: And you don't. You don't have to have an architect, especially for home renovations and that kind of thing. So the architects really really have a specialized role. That we obviously do everything. I mean, we've got little home renovations that we're doing in the office at the moment, and all the way up through various other projects. So architects really, there's only architects allowed to do so, airports and railway stations and concert halls and private apartment blocks and hotels and that sort of thing. So these are the bits that are reserved pretty much for the architectural profession. Right. Like it or not, that's how the administrators have been working that. And then SACAP is basically a council that protects you from us. So that they make sure that those things are all in place, and that there's a code of conduct, and that us architects and people in the architectural professions all follow and make sure that
9: and
10: we don't
9: held to a standard of
10: accountability. Don't frenic you and all the rest of it. So you're not supposed to be doing that stuff.
9: Okay, so good to know there's a functioning body that keeps you all in line.
10: Absolutely.
9: Okay, now a big question coming in from one of our listeners. Is around permission. So when do you need permission from your neighbors for building on, and does everybody have to agree to the building plan in order to go ahead with the job?
10: All right, so that's a good one. What happens is that there is a zoning scheme, and what you're allowed to do on your property is in that scheme, and there are various layers of what you're allowed to do. So the normal things, building a house on a property, a single dwelling, building within your building lines, all those good things, they're all allowed. And when you put your plans into the council, if you're not digressing from any of those norms, then all is fine, and your neighbor doesn't get involved. So they won't send anything to your neighbor to ask them for a comment or a permission or whatever it is. But when there are things that are outside of that, in a sort of consent that needs consent by the council, going over your building line or building higher than you're allowed to, or having a third dwelling or whatever it might be on the property, or any of those things, then there's and it's against what you're allowed to do. Then the process is that there's a land use management submission, and what happens then is that goes into the city, and the city often asks the neighbors and surrounding people for a comment.
9: Right.
10: And also the residence associations. So, for example, Pinelands is a heritage protective overlay zone around it. And if you're inside that zone and you're doing any work, actually, it makes you have to do a land use management submission. So those HPOZs, they call them, they automatically trigger this requirement. So it's not only the outside of the zoning scheme, it's also if you're in those HPOZs. So then what happens is the city will send out this form with who's supposed to be commenting. They will then receive those comments back, and they will look at those comments, and they will make their own judgment call as to whether those comments are worthwhile or not.
9: Right.
10: So you can write whatever you want, and if they've come back and said, no, we don't agree with that, this is approved, it's quite difficult to then, you have an appeal process that you can go through, and it carries on and on. So there are different layers of appeals as well that you can go through, but it gets quite tricky and quite complicated. But the gist of it is that you are allowed to do anything that you're allowed to do without having your neighbor's
9: permission
10: and what have you. And there's never permission, by the way. It's a comment that the city requests from the neighbor. And if they don't think that comment is worthwhile, they won't look at it.
9: They don't have to tolerate, basically give it credence. Okay, that's good to know. In the minute left to us, John, I mean, what is the most important thing our listeners need to know about when it is essential to call on the services of an architect or anything that a good architect is really recommended for?
10: I think that it is the design side of things.
9: Yeah.
10: And if you're wanting somebody that has been trained into hopefully putting delight into a building. One always hopes that when your ideas for them to if they come with architecture is a funny thing. Everybody lives in a house, so everybody knows what's going on. So it's not like a doctor. You go to the doctor, they say you've got something, you don't question it.
9: Yeah.
10: But you know, as a house owner, or you've been living in a house, that what the story might be. So it's a good thing for an architect to be able to give something different and to give something that you would say, wow, I didn't think of that, and this is fantastic. So that's what we try to achieve.
9: And I've been doing so very successfully since 1964 at Gabriel Fagan Architects. John Wilson Harris, lovely to have you join us today. Thank you for your time.
10: It's a pleasure.
9: And you can Google him if you want to know more about his practice and their particular expertise in green building techniques, I should have mentioned as well. Just simply look up Gabriel Fagan Architects.
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11: I'm absolutely thrilled that I'm about to have a chat with Abigail Dean. She was born in Manchester, and if she follows football, I'm not sure I want to know which half of the city, red or blue, she supports. But we're not talking to her about football. We're talking to her about her three absolutely fabulous books. The first was called Girl A, and it told the story of a daughter's escape from the family home where her father had chained her up, and then a school shooting in Day One, and then the most recent, it's not very recent, but it's the most recent, The Death of Us. They are all three excellent. They are all three really disturbing with their honesty and their open exploration of really difficult themes. But I think, and I said so when I reviewed the book some time ago, that The Death of Us is a step up in quality. It is one of the most gut-punching, gut-wrenching books I've read in a long time. Hello, Abigail Dean.
12: Hello, John. Thank you for having me, and thank you for the very kind words about the books as well.
11: Red or blue, or don't care?
12: I'm afraid more the red side of things. Which I'm worried might be the wrong answer.
11: No, it's the right answer in terms of the four boys who are part of the studio team. So
12: that's a relief.
11: I suppose genre description is kind of necessary. You want to be able to go into a bookstore or search a category online for the kind of books you know you enjoy, and it's helpful to have genre horror, you know, thriller, horror fiction, literary fiction, whatever it is. But sometimes I think that those books that are put into the thriller sections, and your three books would qualify, deserve a category of their own. Yes, they have the sort of outward format of a thriller, but they are as literary as the best of literary fiction. I mean, how do you think of the books that you have written and the books you will still write?
12: I agree in that I think it's very, very difficult to categorise them. I think it's difficult to categorise a lot of books, and I understand why it's done from a commercial perspective, from a perspective of readers wanting to kind of access similar books to those they've loved before. But sometimes I think it is frustrating, particularly because people often do look down slightly, I think, on genre fiction, on sci-fi, on thrillers, on these kind of magnificent books that often get a bit of a raw deal. I guess I've always thought of my books as crime stories in some respect, but they're often stories where the crime has interrupted something else. So in the case of The Death of Us, I always describe it as a love story that's been interrupted by a thriller, by a crime novel. And there probably isn't a shelf for that in many bookstores.
11: Yeah, I mean, it's obviously deliberate. These things don't happen by accident, but there's a real grimness to the crimes that are the centerpieces of the narratives that you share.
12: Yes, I think there is a darkness.
11: Well, I mean, all crime is grim. Absurd. Murder is grim, but there are some shades of murder, in a way.
12: Yes, in the Death of Us in particular, the kind of main antagonist who is caught very, very early on in the novel, and this is no spoiler, is a infamous serial killer, and he is somebody who breaks into people's houses and essentially in the middle of the night and it inflicts kind of terror on them. That's his kind of crime characteristics. And I guess for me, I wanted to write a novel in The Death of Us where that character, the kind of serial killer, we've had these kind of Hannibal Lecters for many, many years. I wanted to write a novel where that character was the most boring person in the book. So The Death of Us is very much a novel about the survivors. It's about two kind of victims in particular, Isabel and Edward, who are called to court to face this man. And so for all of the darkness that there is in my books, I guess I always want to give it a real human element. I tend to look at these crimes very much from a victim-focused perspective, because I think that it's there where you find the things that I love to remember in books. You find the tenderness and the humour and the human relationships. And so amongst the darkness of the crimes, I think that's what I hope people take away from them.
11: Isabel is an extraordinary character. The book opens with her. It's kind of like a victim statement. It's a letter to the man who broke into the home that she and Edward very happily shared and literally shattered their lives and invaded her body in the most terrible ways. And the way she deals with this trauma and the way she and Edward deal with the shared trauma is so knowing. And perhaps because violence against women is such an issue for us here in South Africa, it's she's a character, and the courage with which she develops a hard carapace. She has to in response to something like that. But that sense of humor that she maintains, that sardonic way she looks at the world and so on, she's an absolutely magnificent creation. With something like this, I mean, is there a media report in The Guardian or the Sun about a home invasion which makes you go, that's an interesting thing to explore, or where does it come from?
12: Thank you for the words that Isabel. She's very close to my heart, so that means a great deal to me. And for me, the origins of this story were really the crimes committed by the Golden State Killer in California back in the 1970s, 1980s. And he was a rapist and a serial killer who went on for decades, totally kind of what was not caught until, I believe, 2018 or thereabouts. And so you had these couples who had been targeted by this man, who initially survived. And I guess I sort of thought, what does life look like between the 1970s, 1980s and 2018? That's this huge stretch of time where you've suffered something incredibly difficult, something that would require you, I think, to change in some way as a person. And yet there's no sense of finality. There's no kind of resolve. I don't want to say closure, because I think that would be far too ambitious, whatever happens. But I think that was kind of the origin of the idea. What would an attack like that do to a romantic relationship over the years? And I think that Isabel sees when she's kind of informed that this serial killer has been caught, that the man who assaulted her is finally kind of with the police. She's asked to prepare this victim impact statement. I think, as you kind of described her character so brilliantly, kind of sardonically, she thinks, well, how on earth am I meant to summarize those decades in a 10-minute delivery in court? And I guess in a way, The Death of Us is her chance to do that on her terms, to do it in the novel, and really to reclaim, I think, some control from a situation in which she was completely powerless to do anything about. This is her chance to meet the South London invader on her own terms, with wit and words and the wisdom that she's kind of picked up along the way.
11: Edward suffers as well, a different kind of suffering. He's tied up in the next room while Isabel is being raped. And it would be possible to write an entirely credible story and a very good story about this, the invasion of the home and the invasion of their two individual and separate lives and have it bind them closer together and transform their relationship into something equally loving but obviously very different. But that, I think, would be a slightly less interesting story than what happens to Edward and Isabel as they wrestle with what happened to each other and to the other in the relationship. And what happened to Edward is kept secret from us, the reader, and from Isabel for a while.
12: Yes, we all like to think, don't we, that our marriage or our relationship would survive these things and that trauma would bring us, I think, closer together with our loved ones. But I'm not sure that is the case. And in writing The Death of Us, I was really interested in the very different approaches people have to trauma. And I think these often can fall down gendered lines. This is a massive stereotype, and I don't want to say this applies to kind of all men or women, but certainly with some of the men in my life who I've kind of known as family and friends, they have found it very, very difficult to kind of confront and speak about the traumatic things that have happened to them in the past. And I think particularly for Edward, who comes from a kind of rugby club playing, working class background, that he's kind of really fought his way out of, this is an almost impossible task for him. Isabel wants to connect and she wants to be able to confront things, and that is simply not how he is able to deal with trauma. The only way he can deal with things is head down, work, let's try to move on from this. But obviously it's kind of that beast inside that is always waiting to wake up in their relationship. So I think for me, Edward and Isabel's very different responses were sadly much more true to life in how I've seen it. And I was really, really interested in that male response to trauma in general that I've seen some of my favourite people struggle with.
11: I know that you're going to hate this next and final question, and I won't mind if you refuse to answer it, but I'm going to ask it anyway. I reread it in a new paperback version which has come to us in South Africa, and in the beginning, I don't know what you call it, but one of the early pages, it says film rights have been acquired at auction, and I think Isabel is a role that every British actress of a certain age will be fighting others to be cast in. Do you have any actress in mind for the role of Isabel?
12: It could have been worse, because it could have been the Manchester football question again, John. it's an impossible question. I certainly wouldn't complain if people were fighting for the role. I guess I see Isabel as being a little like Ruth Wilson-esque. She would kind of be on, you know, one of my dream casts that I can imagine. But yes, I'm not going to be complaining if that role is cast anytime soon. I think to see anything that you've written playing out on screen is will be a pleasure in itself. So please join the queue, actresses.
11: Yeah, I mean, Ruth Wilson is absolutely fabulous in Jane Eyre and in Luther. So she's you're right. I think she'd be great. Thank you so much for finding time for us. Really appreciate it. Folks, it is a fabulous book. It really is a book that will stick in your mind for a very long time after you have closed the last page. Abigail Dean, thank you.
0: Let us know what you'd like to hear more or less of.
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13: With a wrap of the Eyewitness News, I'm Mikey Malapo. Members of the Ad Hoc Committee probing corruption allegations in the criminal justice system agree that Minister on Special Leave Senzo Mkunu's oral evidence contained material inconsistencies. Members also say Mkunu's directive to dissolve the Political Killings Task Team was irrational. Members of the committee continued deliberations yesterday evening into their draft report, which must be finalized by Friday. Yesterday, the committee dealt with submissions made by parties on what should be included in the draft report in relation to Mkunu's decision to dissolve the PKTT and his evidence. Committee Chairperson Soviet Lekhanyane read out the submission, which most parties agreed on.
14: The second paragraph, the MKP submitted that Minister Mtunu's oral evidence contained material inconsistencies when compared with his witness statement and other documentary evidence before the committee. These matters materially affected the weight that could be attached to aspects of the evidence.
13: In the courts, a witness in the case against Vusmusiket Matlala and four others has linked one of the accused to a car similar to the one the state alleges was used in the murder of Vereniging engineer Armand Swart. Swart was killed in April 2024. The state alleges the Hyundai i20 was hijacked in Pretoria in January 2024. The witness told the Johannesburg High Court yesterday that he saw Musa Kekana driving the car for about 2 months before his arrest. Matlala Ghana and three others are facing a combined 25 charges, including conspiracy to commit murder and 11 counts of attempted murder. It's emerged 18 vehicles meant to boost service delivery in Emfuleni were allegedly registered to municipalities in KwaZulu-Natal and Limpopo. The owner of the company contracted to supply the vehicles made his first appearance in the Vanderbijl Park Magistrates Court yesterday. Mpomalema, who owns Mabuela Forestry and Construction CC, is facing fraud, theft and corruption charges. He allegedly only delivered 7 of the 18 vehicles, including municipal trucks, after being awarded the 60 million rand contract in 2022. The remaining 11 vehicles have not

0: June, she was only concerned that the reputation of the department not be tainted. Mapisa Nqakula took the witness stand in her corruption and money laundering case. She's been accused by Defence Force contractor Nombasa Nzondo Ndlovu of soliciting corrupt payments from her between 2016 and 2019 when Mapisa Nqakula was Defence Minister. The former speaker faces 12 counts of corruption and one of money laundering. The inquest into the death of the late fiancé of rapper Keenan Forbes, Anele Tembe, continued at the Cape Town Magistrates Court. Tembe died in April 2021 after falling from the 10th floor of the Pepper Club Hotel in Cape Town. Yesterday, a hotel staff member told the inquest that the rapper sounded panicked when he called security, saying someone was on the balcony and wanted to jump. The Pepper Club Hotel employee answered Forbes' call moments before Tembe fell to her death from the hotel's 10th floor in April 2021. Two police officers who were among the first to arrive at the scene described to the court what they found both outside the hotel and inside the room where the incident occurred. Forbes died in 2023 following a shooting outside a popular restaurant on Durban's Florida Road, a shooting that also claimed the life of businessman Debello Tibbs Motswane. Sun International, the owner of Sun City, has started a formal retrenchment consultation process. The gaming and hospitality group has not said how many jobs could be affected. It says the Section 189A process forms part of a move to a lower cost, more centralized operating model aimed at improving productivity and the profitability of underperforming properties. And City Power is investigating the cause behind a loss in power supply to the Orlando Feeder Board in the south of Johannesburg. This has affected several areas, including Rand Water Operations and other substations. The power utility says it's deployed a team of operators to its Fordsburg substation to investigate the cause of the outage. Spokesperson Isaac Mangena.
1: Including Soweto Substation, Eldorado Park, Industrial Substation, Lensfeld Substation, Nirvana Substation. Unfortunately, Akenhof Substation is also affected, which basically feeds electricity to Rand Water Board, meaning that pumping of water at the Rand Water is basically also affected by this outage.
0: A look at your weather. A cloudy Tuesday in store for Gauteng with isolated showers and rain expected today. Joburg drops to overnight lows of 11 degrees and peaking at highs of 19. Pretoria is at 12 and 21. Vereeniging is at 11 and 20 degrees. Clear skies in Cape Town with variable winds at a low of 19 and a high of 30 degrees. 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
7: Zambia's President Hakainde Hichilema has been sworn in for a second term after winning the August 13th election with 60% of the vote. But his inauguration comes under a heavy cloud. His main rival, Brian Mundubile, sits in detention on treason charges. Around a dozen other opposition figures have been arrested, and the country's courts were abruptly closed, inadvertently blocking the opposition from filing any legal challenge to the vote. 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So can Hichilema unite a country that is visibly divided? 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
7: To be fair, Hichilema's first term was not without achievement. He steered Zambia through a landmark debt restructuring, brought inflation down.

0: to 6.5%, abolished the death penalty, and made primary and secondary education free. Those are real tangible gains. But for millions of Zambians, economic relief has yet to arrive at the household level. Now, heading into his second and final term, Hichilema has set ambitious targets: 2 million new jobs, a doubling of the economy, and 3 million tons of copper production by 2031. But those numbers will mean little if the political wounds of this election are left to fester. Joining me is Ngobola Chengelo Muyembe, a political, business and social analyst, and DW's Glory Mushinge. Welcome to you both. Glory, let's start with you. Hichilema took the oath for a second term while his main rival is in detention. Walk us through the mood on the ground.
1: The national mood is sharply divided, as you would expect. You've been following what's been happening before, during and now. We had thousands of enthusiastic supporters who filled the National Heroes Stadium where the swearing-in was happening in Lusaka. But most of them expressed hope that macro-stabilization achievements will transition into grassroots job creation and relief from the high cost of living. We know that Zambia, as of June, managed to reduce the inflation. The government, they managed to reduce the inflation to 6.5%. And I think when they took over, it was somewhere as high as 24%. But despite that, and also the fact that they were able to negotiate a debt restructuring deal with the IMF, Zambians have not felt the positive impact of that. And they've been asking why it doesn't translate into everyday lives for ordinary people. And so with him being sworn in, he spoke about how the past 5 years were very difficult, and he was building a foundation with those macroeconomic achievements, hoping that now in the second term, these things will now start showing at household level. So a lot of his supporters believed in that word. But for the opposition, the mood is heavy with anxiety. The main rival, Brian Mondubile, and his running mate, Makembe Zulu, face treason charges. Public friction is heightened by allegations of vote rigging, a prominent military presence, and the closure of courts for election petitions.
0: I mean, Glory, thanks for painting that picture for us. And Ngobola, I'm sure you were also watching the inauguration ceremony. I mean, what was your main takeaway from the swearing-in ceremony?
2: Oh, yes. You have to remember that in every 10 people that voted, 4 people voted for the other side. So even when you listen to the president's speech himself, he was talking about reconciliation and going forward, having to unite people together. But that message can only resonate if what is on the ground reflects what is being spoken about. You cannot say that when your main challenger is in prison and whilst you are celebrating your victory. And most people know, especially we in Southern Africa, we pride ourselves as Zambians for the peaceful transfer of power from the time of Kaunda. But this time it's a little different. Mm-hmm. Because when you hear the sentiments of the people on the ground, it's not like, you know, it's like when you are in a football match and then your worthy opponent wins. You normally can just walk away and say, okay, yeah, Power Dynamos won against Nkana Red Devils. But you would not want Nkana Red Devils to disappear, because you need to see that mood of the match. And then if you lose because you had a bad referee, you still have supporters going home very angry about that match, right? So that is what we saw in these elections.
0: But Ngobola, one of the things that he did say, you know, in his speech, and I was also listening, is that he said, and I quote, "To those who chose other candidates, we say with equal sincerity, we have heard you." You know, but actions speak louder than words, right? And you've already touched on some of this, like, you know, his main challenger, Mondubile, he's been arrested and charged with treason, and there's other opposition figures who've been arrested. What concrete steps would actually demonstrate that he means what he says or what he was saying during that speech?
2: I think he should let go of the institutions that are actually responsible for this. If you look at the Electoral Commission of Zambia, for me, I actually don't believe Mrs. Mwangalo Zalomes is the best candidate for that position. They should have gotten somebody who is much more neutral, But when we talk about institutions like the ones that govern the democratic tenets of this country, the president should now let go. He has to make it clear that it is his final term, and people mm-hmm. should be allowed to debate freely so that they can express their views. Because you cannot gauge the mood of the people by stifling how what they should speak about. You know, these cyber laws that they have now been basically hunting down on anyone who speaks something that they don't like. I mean, it is very much unlike our people. Because if you check what happened at the beginning of these elections, before the elections, people were very almost like quiet. There was nobody talking. After the elections, maybe during the elections, there were some bit of talking here and there and all that. And then after election, everything is quiet. People should be able to talk what happened before and what happened after. So if you really respect the people that voted against you, allow them to speak, engage them in a debate, not where you just have to bring in only the people that agree with you and the ones that are talking to themselves on TV, and encourage this national dialogue. Yeah? In Bemba, they say, this basically means that somebody who's mourning, who's grieving, don't look at him on the mouth, because they may say something that is very annoying to you, but they are the ones who have lost out. So allow them to mourn the way they want. Allow the opposition who lost to complain about it the way they want. And then from there, you can chat a way forward. But to stifle debate and fudge facts, this is not really helping our democracy.
0: And I absolutely love the way you put that. I mean, even with the mourning analogy. And when we talk about dissent on the opposition, and even more of encouraging dialogue, Glory, this is where I bring you in here. You know, the opposition has rejected the results. The courts were closed on the final day of filing petitions, and so many have been arrested, or there's some sort of crackdown on the opposition. What are Zambians actually saying, and how are they interpreting this kind of crackdown and dissent?
1: Yes. So, as you said, the main opposition candidate, Brian Mundule, rejected the election. He cited a controversial six-hour vote counting trees and evidence of fraud. But then later, we saw how him and his running mate were arrested and charged with treason for allegedly plotting an armed uprising. Zambians are saying, why did it have to wait until, because the government said they started monitoring their movements somewhere in 2023, and they found that they were involved in militia, illegal training, military training, with some of their members having gone to Russia to just train so they can come and usurp the powers of the legitimately elected leaders. And then the people were saying, okay, so why did it have to wait until the time of the election? And if for real you thought these people were involved in militia, how come you let them go on the ballot paper? So for most of the Zambian supporters of the opposition, it's political witch hunt. And mostly what the government does, or the state police does, when they arrest somebody and they have evidence, they show it openly in media and everywhere. You don't even have to ask for this evidence. But the Zambians have been asking for the evidence that they found weapons, high-grade weapons, at Brian Mundubile's house. And this is a house where he lives with his wife and children in the center of the city. It's what we call Lusaka Central. And how could they conduct such military activities in the center of the city and with the family and children being there? So that's why it's becoming a little bit difficult for some of the Zambians to accept that these charges are legitimate.
0: Hichilema can point to, restructuring the country's debt during his first term, while also attracting international investment and reducing inflation. And you talked about, I believe 6%, lowering it to a very low figure. But do Zambians see those gains? I mean, what are their expectations for Hichilema in the next 5 years?
1: Okay. At the moment, the Zambians don't see those gains. They've been asking that it looks good on paper. They haven't translated into everyday livelihoods. So the five-year economic horizon for HH now focuses on transforming Zambia from a stabilized post-debt restructure economy into a high-growth, industrialized nation, according to him and his party. Let me just draw you or the listeners' attention to the president's key priorities. He hopes to move from first-term debt restructuring to aggressive Grow Zambia agenda. He has ambitious targets and he wants to achieve what he calls the 10-10-5-3-3-1-1 framework. And that includes hitting 10 million tons of maize, 10,000 megawatts of electricity, 5 million tourist arrivals, 3 million tons each of copper and soybeans, 1 million tons each of wheat and sugar, and at least $1 billion in beef exports. So it will be interesting to see how that pans out.
0: Right. Ngobola, I want to bring you in here. I mean, Zambia has had a long reputation as one of Southern Africa's most stable democracies, right? You know, how damaging could the, for instance, court closures, the arrest of the opposition figures, and even the treason charges against Mundubile be to that reputation, you know, both domestically and internationally?
2: Yes, the closure of the courts has actually been very damaging. Not just the closure of the courts, actually. The disruption in the announcement of the results by ECZ also added a lot of to the doubts that people have. But what is really, really shocking is the behavior of the United States government towards these elections. They did not basically object to whatever was happening. They sent in congratulatory messages. And the behavior of European Union also is also a little bit, they are dancing around the issue. Instead of them saying, the way they would behave towards a Traore, making a mistake here and there, is very different from the way they will behave towards a democracy like ours. But if there are irregularities that goes on there, you should point them out, because our people actually trust these people's opinions. So when they say that there's nothing to see here, there's nothing wrong, that's why you even see people are hesitant to even go out and protest, because they assume that there has been some endorsement by other people. And we should not forget about what has happened in Africa before. There has been people who drifted towards authoritarianism and basically given a pat on the shoulder as long as they did what was needed by the Western countries. And I'm bringing you around to what is happening in this country in terms of resources. We have now a lot of critical minerals that are been discovered around our country. And most of these powers want access to those critical minerals. They don't care so much about what the government, the people of Zambia feel about their elections, as long as one of the leader who is there assures them that they'll get access to this. First of all, the U.S. wanted to get our data. This government refused. I don't know what will happen after these elections. They also wanted to get access to our minerals, like giving them a blank check. I don't know what will happen by them not having condemned these elections, whether they will blackmail this government to say, sign for us away, or otherwise we'll tell the people what happened. So on our politics in Africa, I don't really put so much blame on the politicians, right? I put the people that actually influence the politics in our region. The minute our people would be truly in charge of what happens with our politics, probably that would be the time we'll be able to say, well, maybe our people would truly govern.
0: Mm-hmm. And I just want to jump in there. I mean, you're talking about, minerals and copper, which is actually the backbone of Zambia's economy and generating such a huge percentage of the GDP and just export earnings.
2: He has a chance. All he needs to do is there has to be political will. And, in Bemba, they say Chalobantu, which is translated to say the country is about the people. If the people are poor, you can't pride yourself in actually governing them, right? Or if they're just a small selected few on top. So what they need to do, and this is something that they were listening to us in the last term. I hope they will continue listening to us, those who advocate for small businesses and the inclusion of the local people. So in terms of large infrastructure spending, they should look at the qualification criteria for contractors. Because some of these projects are, this is where you now grow your small businesses. When it comes to minerals, we are also trying to push to say, you look, our people should not be looked at, should not be prohibited more or less from touching their own minerals. This is also another starting point where you say no refinery can be set up by anybody else if they don't have a Zambian person in charge. Opening doors for refineries for people from anywhere to just come and set it up, we will just be doing the same thing that has been done before, where industries are growing, but they are excluded. The Zambian people are excluded from there. But you make it a law. Like if you want to access our minerals, you have to partner with a Zambian person. That's what the Chinese did. They had to partner 30%, 70%. And this is how they grew companies like Huawei and these other things, because they even made it sure to say, at the 30% you put in, going forward, even the intellectual property rights have to be shared by the same percentage. That's how come companies were growing out, were developing, and now they are the ones that are exporting to us. But I know this is not something that can be easily gotten from, because we've got lobbyists like the Chamber of Mines that will always come in the way and come up with all sorts of things that, reasons why it can't be done, but there has to be political will.
0: Right, and I hear you, and you know, you've touched on quite a few things that I want us to also just touch on. More than 70% of Zambia's population, for instance, live on less than $3 a day, okay? And that's according to the World Bank data. And so most of Zambians are struggling with the rising prices and unemployment, and Hichilema has talked about, you know, his gains, so to speak. But what's the biggest unfinished business from his first term that he absolutely has to fix in this second term?
2: There has to be trickle-down effect down to the people now. Let's look at what is the largest contributor to our foreign exchange in the largest contributor to our GDP in this country is basically the mines. Now, if you look at the mines, It economically, it makes sense for you to give them tax incentives so that they pay little taxes as possible so that they can expand. But it makes absolutely no sense when the supply chain and value chain are owned by the same people, because it's from there that you can now start to trickle down a little bit of some funds. So if a mine is going to spend $2 or $3 billion to expand that mine, that $3 billion has to go to the people. The people that are small businesses. You cannot allow an Australian company to come directly into Lumwana and do business whilst they are being, the transactions are happening without the government of Zambia having a say in those on those transactions. So you do it like they are doing it in Congo, for instance. You cannot access the mines as a foreign company if you don't go through a local company. And this is how you transfer technology. If we have to lift people out of poverty like the Chinese did, you have to ring fence what is your largest GDP earner, and then ring fence it to a point where you maximize on retention of the funds. I know the government in the previous they did a statutory instrument, I think, which they also made into a law, where they trying to talk about local content. But if you read that the Local Content Act, that one which they have brought in, is that they've said the core activities of the mines are exempted from this local content. That means if you have to now supply a pump, for instance, or you have to supply panels or switch gears, those complicated things, they are not included. But if somebody has to supply labor or stationery and all these other things, those are the things that they allowed for local content. For me, I look at it as a personal insult, because you are basically telling the whole world that these people in this country are incapable of touching these things, which is not true, because we used to do that in a previous a government. The UNIP government had ZCCM, and it was the suppliers in ZCCM are the ones that built townships, neighborhoods like Riverside in Kitwe, Parklands in Kitwe. Those the big suppliers we talk about a lot of times, like Tom Mtini, Ben Mwira, these other Elijah Mtenda, the other people who were very prominent businessmen, they grew from the same mines. But if you ring fence it for only white South Africans and the Australians and Canadians without involving your own people, there will be no trickle down.
0: We're coming to a close now, and I want to give you the final words, Ngobola. I mean, the big question that we're all asking is, can Hichilema unite the country? And, you know, ultimately, what would a successful second term look like, you know, that for you would make you say 5 years from now that Zambia has genuinely moved forward?
2: Yes, he should listen more. He should listen more and broaden participation. And he should also focus on measuring development by how much productive capacity Zambians themselves own. You know, you can say 3 million metric tons of copper, but who is producing that and who owns the value chain and the supply chain of that 3 million metric tons, right? And then he has to also focus much more on reconciliation, because you cannot be talking about these things whilst your friends are languishing in prison. Either take the case to court, let them go through the process, or reconcile by doing what Edgar Lungu did when it came to his own cases of treason. And this whole issue of talking about treason every time, I have never seen, ever since Zambia moved from one-party state to multi-party, every politician who has ever been accused of espionage or treason, nothing has ever come out in the courts to say he has been convicted. They just use them to punish people and to torture opponents. This is not sustainable. We should move away from this madness. So either they take them to court. Let's hear the details that they are guilty of stuff that they are being accused of, or let them go so that we reconcile and move forward so that he can achieve these things that he's trying to talk about. Thank you very much.
0: Thank you very much for your contribution. Ngobola Chengelo Muyembe, a political, business and social analyst, and DW's Glory Mushinge. Thank you both for joining me.
1: Thank you very much.
2: Thank you very much for having us.
0: Zambians have strong views on what this second term means for them.
3: People who vote for you, who didn't vote for you. One Zambia, one nation, one citizen, real change. In many things, in agriculture, the mines want us to Zambia to be benefiting. Even your Tonga, your what, your Bemba, you're all Zambians.
4: I'm very happy. Today it was the inauguration of the president. I was there at the Hillos Stadium, and I'm very happy with what the president has said, that he is going to increase everything, new allowances for school-going children, social cash transfer, CDF. I'm very excited right now. I don't even know what I can say. I'm very happy. Hello, Zambia. Let's get united. We are one Zambia, one nation. We are family.
5: Going forward is going to do the promises left behind. Is a present for all people. Not voted for him. We are the same people. The 5 years going forward, if you can be, our voices can be heard. Look after the youths who were there, community house, 2021, suffering like this. You know, even to see him is difficult. We need to be seen as well.
0: Hichilema has won the votes. Now he must win the confidence of those who did not vote for him. Whether he can bridge that divide, economically, politically, and democratically, will define the next 5 years. What do you think? 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
9: 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I'm Laura Kabelka in Berlin. This week on the show, war criminal Ratko Mladic has died while serving a life sentence in The Hague. Why do some still celebrate him as a war hero? Then, Iceland says no to EU accession talks amid growing security fears. And we look at state elections in East Germany, where the far-right AfD is set for major gains and why the heir to an iconic moped brand doesn't want to be associated with AfD campaigns.
10: Get our name out of the mix when it comes to AfD politics.
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0: This is Inside Europe, and I'm Laura Kabelka in Berlin. Ratko Mladic, also known as the Butcher of Bosnia, died in custody in The Hague last week. The former Bosnian Serb military leader had been serving a life sentence for genocide and crimes against humanity during the wars in the former Yugoslavia in the 90s. In May this year, the UN court rejected a bid for his release from jail as he neared the end of his life. He died at the age of 84. Now, contrasting reactions to his death have once again highlighted the deep divisions that still exist in Bosnia and Herzegovina and across the wider region. Political leaders in the majority Serb Republika Srpska region hailed the convicted war criminal as a hero, while others in Bosnia expressed satisfaction that he died in custody. Our Balkans correspondent Guy Deloni looks at what this means for Bosnia and its people today.
1: This was a memorial service for the dead. Not for the victims of genocide in Bosnia and Herzegovina, but for one of the perpetrators. Ratko Mladic died as a convicted war criminal in The Hague. An international tribunal found that he was responsible for the Srebrenica massacre, organizing the systematic murder of around 8,000 Bosniak Muslims, most of them men and boys. But for political leaders in Bosnia's majority Serb Republika Srpska region, Mladic remains a hero.
2: Ratko Mladic is a criminal to some, but for the Serbian people, he's a great figure, a man who defended the people.
1: Milorad Dodik was the president of Republika Srpska until he was banned from office last year. He remains an enormously influential figure.
2: Ratko Mladic will remain recorded in history as the commander of the Republika Srpska army. An army that was never convicted. An army that fought an honorable fight. An army that fought for the people's freedom and survival.
1: There was no mention of Mladic's convictions for genocide and crimes against humanity. Leaders like Milorad Dodik continue to portray him as some sort of freedom fighter, and many people in Republika Srpska are only too happy to swallow that line. That's not surprising, considering that it reflects what they learn in school. Bosnia remains deeply divided on ethnic lines, and ethno-nationalist politicians do everything they can to keep it that way so they can keep power and profit.
3: The education system is famously segregated. That really does not challenge students and teachers to grapple with complex historical issues, does not force them to talk about and learn.
1: Valerie Perry is a senior associate at the Democratization Policy Council think tank in Bosnia's capital, Sarajevo.
3: When you look at other examples globally of truth and reconciliation initiatives, of education initiatives in support of reconciliation, unfortunately, you can only walk away with the conclusion that Bosnia-Herzegovina's educational system has been a bad practice systemically across the board.
1: But the problem goes further than just ethno-nationalist politicians in Bosnia. Leaders in neighbouring Serbia also refused to condemn Mladic. They'd made repeated requests to The Hague to release the former general on supposed humanitarian grounds. And after his death, President Aleksandar Vučić reserved his criticism for the judicial authorities.
4: They refused to let the general die in Serbia, where he wanted to die. That is uncivilized behaviour, without precedent or justification. I am witnessing the heaviest possible pressure coming from all sides, be it from the region, our own country, or from across the world, over who among us will condemn the late General Mladic most harshly. I will not take part in that.
1: Valerie Perry says that sort of reaction shows that Serbia isn't serious about moving forward towards membership of the European Union.
3: Serbia has never had a real coming to terms with its full role in the wars as Yugoslavia was torn apart, and has done little to nothing to try to understand, let alone learn from the history.
1: The Srebrenica Memorial Center holds annual commemorations for Mladic's victims. Even after all this time, DNA testing is still identifying people who were murdered at Srebrenica, but whose remains were scattered among multiple mass grave sites in an effort to cover up the crime. Sahida Abdurakhmanovic lost her brother, but she takes satisfaction from the fact that Mladic died in custody.
5: The most important thing is that he received the judgment he deserved, ending his life in a prison cell where he belongs. They failed to take him where he wanted to die, in Serbia. So we families are grateful to the Hague Tribunal for resisting the pressure from Serbia and Republika Srpska.
1: The crimes Mladic committed in Srebrenica are a matter of judicial, journalistic and historical record, but many people in Republika Srpska and Serbia still deny or at least relativise them. The question is, why?
6: The International Criminal Tribunal for the former Yugoslavia failed to communicate what they were doing as well as they should have done.
1: Steve Crawshaw met Ratko Mladic during the war in the 1990s and wrote the book Prosecuting the Powerful, which examines the work of international war crimes courts.
6: There was also too little attempt, I think, to make those who felt collectively tarred understand that it was leaders of their ethnicity that were being prosecuted. It isn't just a matter of the legalities. The legalities are incredibly important as a starting point, but in a sense, this is a communications war as well.
1: Denialism is preventing reconciliation in Bosnia and the wider region. Fazila Efendic lost her husband and son at Srebrenica, and she warns that the demise of the person responsible is no cause for celebration.
5: The man is dead. The only thing that weighs heavily on me is that his idea didn't die with him. If only that idea had died, then I would rejoice. I can only hope that one day it will.
1: But when Ratko Mladic is honoured as a war hero rather than a war criminal, that day currently seems a long way off. Guy Delorne, DW, Ljubljana.
0: Over the past few days, NATO has been conducting the Northern Viking exercise in Iceland. Led by the United States, it has brought together allied forces to strengthen the defense of the North Atlantic and Arctic regions against potential threats from Russia. Iceland is facing its most complex security environment in decades, as the United States, which has provided the island's defense for 75 years, has sent mixed signals about its international commitments. Yet, despite these concerns, Icelanders voted not to reopen long-stalled negotiations on possible European Union membership. Terry Schultz reports from Reykjavik.
7: Iceland prides itself on being NATO's watchtower in the north and the launchpad for alliance efforts to track what Russia and China are up to in the crucial North Atlantic and Arctic waterways.
8: We are the eyes and the ear of the alliance.
7: That's Iceland's chief of defense, Jonas Allensson.
8: Russia and the invasion of Ukraine has dramatically changed the security landscape for the transatlantic area. Many of the capabilities that are important for Russia in the north, the strategic capabilities, the northern fleet and the long-range bombers, are still quite intact, even though Russia is bogged down in Ukraine. And it's important to follow and observe what Russia is doing in our neighborhood.
7: In NATO's Northern Viking exercise, which takes place every 2 years, armed forces from a dozen different countries, led by the U.S. and Iceland, practiced tracking Russian movements by air, land, and sea, and particularly in the deep sea. French Admiral Nicolas Molitor is in charge of one of NATO's naval groups. I met him on board a Canadian ship taking part in the exercise, the Ville du Québec.
9: We observed an increase in Russian activity in the Arctic area and here in the Greenland, Iceland, UK gap. This is kind of the first line of defense of the alliance. It is as important to be here for Europe as for Canada and the United States, and that's why we are training here.
7: This GIUK gap the Admiral is talking about is not just a strategic corridor linking NATO territory. It also leads to one of Russia's most important military strongholds, the Kola Peninsula. This is where Moscow bases its most advanced air, land, and sea forces, as well as its nuclear-powered submarines capable of firing ballistic missiles from underwater. Above us flies a P-8A Poseidon surveillance aircraft, considered the top of the line. This one belongs to Germany. It's based there and rotates through this region when needed. Its pilot, Peter Flohr, reiterates the dangers presented by Russia's huge arsenal in the high north, and its ongoing war on Ukraine.
10: I mean, they have weapons of mass destruction on board with a big range, and it's if these ships are out there, it's always kind of a threat, especially in these times. So that's why Germany is keeping up this capability.
7: This NATO support is essential for Iceland, which, despite being a founding member of the alliance, has no military of its own. Its primary security guarantee has historically been a 1951 bilateral agreement with the United States, backed up by NATO membership. While the U.S. decided to leave its base in Keflavik in 2006 amid warming relations with Russia, after Moscow's first invasion of Ukraine in 2014, Washington decided, together with NATO, to reestablish a presence there, a focus that intensified further with Russia's 2022 full-scale war on Ukraine. So in this already tense environment, it was unthinkable for many in Europe that U.S. President Donald Trump would announce repeatedly that he may invade Greenland, part of fellow NATO ally Denmark. Pia Hansen is director of the University of Iceland's Institute of International Affairs.
11: I think it shook a lot of people to the core, really, because we do not want to ever be in the position of being a, let's put it that way, a stepping stone towards doing something against Greenland. I mean, these are our neighbors, our closest neighbors.
7: Even worse, Trump seemed to occasionally mix up his intended target, Greenland, with Iceland.
12: They're not there for us on Iceland, that I can tell you. I mean, our stock market took the first dip yesterday because of Iceland. So Iceland's already cost us a lot of money.
7: The White House eventually explained this as a mix-up with Greenland, but Icelandic nerves were rattled, especially as Trump simultaneously had been seeking to reduce U.S. contributions to NATO. Amid this political uncertainty, the Icelandic government decided to move up a referendum planned for next year on whether the island should reopen talks on joining the European Union. Iceland actually applied back in 2009, but then froze negotiations a few years later. Pro-EU advocates argued now's the time to discuss adding another layer of security for the country, but opponents clung to the traditional view that Brussels would harm the fishing and farming industries. The no side prevailed in the weekend vote, forcing Prime Minister Kristján Frostadóttir to take the glass-half-full approach as she looks to the future.
13: It is a difficult environment to be in, but it also goes to show, which I think is a positive thing, that a lot of Icelanders also feel safe in this environment. They feel safe under the realm of NATO. We have a good bilateral defense agreement with the U.S. We have had strong ties to the EU. We have a lot of things going for us.
7: Chief of Defense Allenson also has a positive spin for these unpredictable geopolitics, saying it's meant Iceland's allies are definitely keeping a closer eye on their watch point in the north. Terry Schultz, DW, Reykjavik.
0: 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Our feedback address is insideeurope@dw.com. Don't be shy. We really do read your emails.

0: It's one of Germany's smaller states, and it's not usually the center of national attention. But this weekend, all eyes are on the eastern German region of Saxony-Anhalt. A strong result for the far-right Alternative for Germany, or AfD, could have implications not just for the state itself, but for Germany's political future. Inside Europe's Thomas Sparrow has more.
1: The far-right AfD is polling strongly in Saxony-Anhalt, but it's still unclear whether it can enter government, let alone lead one. Still, the possibility is being taken seriously across Germany. And if it does happen, the party would face a challenge it has never faced before. For years, the AfD has built support by attacking those in power. It grew mainly as a protest party, attracting voters who felt ignored, who felt left behind. Governing is a different matter altogether. It means turning campaign promises into reality, from tougher migration policies to a stronger focus on German identity in schools. For the AfD, a party founded just 13 years ago, taking office would be a major milestone and a major challenge. Supporters would see it as proof that the party is ready to govern. Opponents would see it as a deeply worrying development, pointing out that Germany's domestic intelligence agency classifies the AfD in Saxony-Anhalt as right-wing extremist. The impact of such a government would go well beyond the AfD itself. For years, Germany's other parties have upheld what's known as the Brandmauer, or firewall, refusing to work with the AfD. If the party enters government in Saxony-Anhalt, many will say that firewall is damaged beyond repair. The debate would no longer be about keeping the AfD out of power, but how to deal with the AfD in power. And that could have consequences in Berlin. Chancellor Friedrich Merz, after all, has invested a great deal of political capital in winning back voters who have turned to the AfD. But the AfD is also leading national polls ahead of Merz's party. An AfD win in Saxony-Anhalt could further dent the standing of a chancellor who is deeply unpopular. The impact would also be felt beyond Germany's borders. Germany is often seen as one of Europe's political anchors. Many would see an AfD win as further evidence of the growing strength of far-right parties across Europe. Yet many Germans are uneasy about that prospect. A recent poll found that a majority believe an AfD government in Saxony-Anhalt would be a danger to democracy, and many worry about the impact on people with migrant backgrounds. So, in many ways, this election is about more than one small state. It's about two tests at once: whether Germany's other parties can respond to the AfD's continued growth, and whether the AfD could make the jump from opposition to government. Thomas Sparrow, DW, Berlin.
0: As you just heard in that explainer, it is still unclear whether the AfD will win an absolute majority. For the latest updates on the election, follow DW News or download DW's Breaking World News app. Today we're taking another and a completely different look at the Saxony-Anhalt election. One that includes mopeds, nostalgia, and East German identity. That's because the AfD has been using a particular moped brand for its campaign, the Simson Schwalbe, often described as the Vespa of East Germany. The Jewish heir to the founding family is fighting to protect the company's legacy. DW's Matthew Moore reports on how the moped has been turned into a political vehicle.
2: It's Sunday in the medieval village of Quedlinburg in Saxony-Anhalt. Ulrich Siegmund, the AfD's 35-year-old candidate for the upcoming state election, is leading a motorcade atop a blue moped, the AfD's signature colour. Siegmund is not riding just any bike. Together with many of the 5,000 attendees, he's sitting on an iconic Simson Schwalbe, one of East Germany's most recognisable brands. Founded by a Jewish family in 1856, the company grew into one of Germany's leading manufacturers of firearms and later vehicles, before the Nazi regime seized the company from the family in the 1930s. After World War II, the factory continued operating in the German Democratic Republic, as the East was called.
3: fährt 60 Kilometer pro Stunde und braucht keine 3 Liter. Genau das Richtige auch für zwei.
2: They produced mopeds that could reach speeds of up to 60 kilometers per hour. They were an alternative to cars, which were in short supply.
3: Genau der richtige Kleinroller auch für Sie. Schwalbe von Simson Suhl.
2: For young people especially, these mopeds provided a sense of freedom. After reunification, they became cult objects. And more recently, the AFD has latched onto this nostalgia, to the dismay of some.
4: I received from friends in Germany videos of what the AFD was doing with our name. And that's when I was really shocked that I saw shirts that said AFD and Simpson, and posters that said the same thing, and flags that said the same thing.
2: That's Dennis Baum, an 82-year-old heir of the Simpson Company. He travelled from New York to Germany this summer to speak about his family's history and the legacy of the Simpson name. He also sat down with DW correspondent Ines Pohl in the United States.
4: Well, I have only one objective: get our name out of the AFD Hocke sphere. I don't want it involved whatsoever. It has nothing to do with the Simpson Schwalbe. They keep getting that issue mixed up.
2: Björn Höcke, who Baum is referring to, is the hard right leader of the AFD's branch in another eastern state, Thuringia. He's been convicted twice for publicly using a banned Nazi slogan. He's built a political career in the East by presenting the AFD as a defender of East German identity.
5: Dass der Osten unkonventionell ist, dass der Osten frei ist und dass der Osten wild ist. Und das ist gut so, liebe Freunde.
2: Höcke's also used iconic mopeds for his political campaigns, tapping into the power of images, emotions and grievance.
4: They can have the Schwalbe, they can do what they want with the Schwalbe, they can make it a target of great nostalgia, and it's wonderful, but get our name out of the mix when it comes to AFD politics. And I should say, the Simpson name shouldn't be involved in politics whatsoever. But it's absolutely horrendous that it of all places, it gets hooked up to AFD thinking. For the family's name, a Jewish family's name, to be used by the AFD, a distinctly anti-Semitic party, anti-social, anti-everything, it seems, it was infuriating for us all. We got together, all five groups of Simpson heirs, five different families around, and we decided we were going to make a major effort to stop this, and we didn't care what it cost.
2: The AFD denies that it's anti-Semitic and has pushed back at the Baum family's criticism, calling the reaction symbolic hysteria. But this whole story raises deeper questions about how political movements use nostalgia, about who gets to define the meaning of a cultural symbol, and about what it feels like when a family's own stolen history is suddenly repurposed as a kind of identity marker for the far right. Because in the end, Simpson isn't just a motorbike, it's heritage, memory, pride, and for the Baum family, loss. And all that is now being rewritten in today's political battles. Matthew Moore, DW Berlin.
0: Up next, we've got a special episode on data centers and why people are fighting to keep them out of their communities. 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
1: What's up of Eyewitness News? I'm Mikey Malapo. Members of the ad hoc committee probing corruption allegations in the criminal justice system agree that Minister on Special Leave Senzo Mkunu's oral evidence contained material inconsistencies. Members also say Mkunu's directive to dissolve the political killings task team was irrational. Members of the committee continued deliberations yesterday evening into their draft report, which must be finalized by Friday. Yesterday, the committee dealt with submissions made by parties on what should be included in the draft report in relation to Mkunu's decision to dissolve the PKTT and his evidence. Committee Chairperson Soviet Lekhanyane read out the submission, which most parties agreed on.
2: The second paragraph, the MKP submitted that Minister Mkunu's oral evidence contained material inconsistencies when compared with his witness statement and other documentary evidence before the committee. These matters materially affected the weight that could be attached to aspects of the evidence.
1: In the courts, a witness in the case against Vusmusiket Matlala and four others has linked one of the accused to a car similar to the one the state alleges was used in the murder of Vereniging engineer Armand Swart. Swart was killed in April 2024. The state alleges the Hyundai i20 was hijacked in Pretoria in January 2024. The witness told the Johannesburg High Court yesterday that he saw Musa Kekana driving the car for about 2 months before his arrest. Matlala Ghana and three others are facing a combined 25 charges, including conspiracy to commit murder and 11 counts of attempted murder. It's emerged 18 vehicles meant to boost service delivery in Emfuleni were allegedly registered to municipalities in KwaZulu-Natal and Limpopo. The owner of the company contracted to supply the vehicles made his first appearance in the Vanderbijl Park Magistrates Court yesterday. Mpomalema, who owns Mabuela Forestry and Construction CC, is facing fraud, theft and corruption charges. He allegedly only delivered 7 of the 18 vehicles, including municipal trucks, after being awarded the 60 million rand contract in 2022. The remaining 11 vehicles have not been accounted for. The investigation was triggered by complaints lodged

0: be tainted. Mapisa Nqakula took the witness stand in her corruption and money laundering case. She's been accused by Defence Force contractor Nombasa Nzondwa Ndlovu of soliciting corrupt payments from her between 2016 and 2019 when Mapisa Nqakula was Defence Minister. The former speaker faces 12 counts of corruption and one of money laundering. The inquest into the death of the late fiancé of rapper Keenan Forbes, Anele Tembe, continued at the Cape Town Magistrates Court. Tembe died in April 2021 after falling from the 10th floor of the Pepper Club Hotel in Cape Town. Yesterday, a hotel staff member told the inquest that the rapper sounded panicked when he called security, saying someone was on the balcony and wanted to jump. The Pepper Club Hotel employee answered Forbes' call moments before Tembe fell to her death from the hotel's 10th floor in April 2021. Two police officers who were among the first to arrive at the scene described to the court what they found both outside the hotel and inside the room where the incident occurred. Forbes died in 2023 following a shooting outside a popular restaurant on Durban's Florida Road, a shooting that also claimed the life of businessman Debello Tibbs Motswane. Sun International, the owner of Sun City, has started a formal retrenchment consultation process. The gaming and hospitality group has not said how many jobs could be affected. It says the Section 189A process forms part of a move to a lower cost, more centralized operating model aimed at improving productivity and the profitability of underperforming properties. And City Power is investigating the cause behind a loss in power supply to the Orlando Feeder Board in the south of Johannesburg. This has affected several areas, including Rand Water Operations and other substations. The power utility says it's deployed a team of operators to its Fordsburg substation to investigate the cause of the outage. Spokesperson Isaac Mangena.
1: Including Soweto Substation, Eldorado Park, Industrial Substation, Lensfeld Substation, Nirvana Substation. Unfortunately, Akenhof Substation is also affected, which basically feeds electricity to Rand Water Board, meaning that pumping of water at the Rand Water is basically also affected by this outage.
0: A look at your weather. A cloudy Tuesday in store for Gauteng with isolated showers and rain expected today. Joburg drops to overnight lows of 11 degrees and peaking at highs of 19. Pretoria is at 12 and 21. Vereeniging is at 11 and 20 degrees. Clear skies in Cape Town with variable winds at a low of 19 and a high of 30 degrees. 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
4: So this past weekend, I spent slightly too long trying to work out how to grow a shell in a kettle. Let me explain. I've been looking into how mollusks make their hard outer shells, and it turns out it's pretty much calcium carbonate, which is the same stuff I regularly descale from my kitchen kettle. So I'm thinking that all I need is some sort of shell-shaped scaffolding which I can pop into the bottom of my kettle and wait. And maybe I get something similar to what snails and scallops have perfected over millions of years of evolution. Now, I'm aware that human attempts to mimic nature's efforts usually end badly, but this is like early chemistry, right? Back before scientists were standing on the shoulders of other giant-brained scientists way back, there had to be someone with my basic skills experimenting for the wonderment or the possible riches. Just call me Alchemist. I'm Marnie Chesterton from the BBC World Service. This is Unexpected Elements.

0: this isn't an alchemy show. This is a science discussion show. And for that, you need some excellent, knowledgeable people to talk to. So let's introduce them. In Berlin, Germany, contributing correspondent for Science Magazine, Kai Kuperschmidt.
1: Hallo, Mani. Schön, wieder da zu sein.
0: And from Sao Paulo, Brazil, science broadcaster Camila Mota. Welcome back.
2: Thank you, Mani. Obrigada. Good to be back.
0: What we do on Unexpected Elements is look over to current affairs, find an event that we like the look of, and jump off from that into a world of often laterally connected science stories. But it all starts with one story. Take a listen to this.

0: Well, let me introduce you now to the members of Queen.
1: Freddie Mercury.
2: Brian May.
3: Roger Taylor.
4: John Deacon.
5: After a couple of years of knowing each other, we just decided we'd form a band together, really. As simple as that.
6: One of the best showmen, one of the best frontmen I ever saw, I think.
7: There's no apology when Freddie's on stage. There's just swagger and there's confidence, and it's very attractive.
5: Well, what else could I do? I mean, this is the thing that interests me most.
8: Yes, the frontman with Queen, pop star Freddie Mercury, a man who loved throwing extravagant bashes for his birthdays, would have turned 80 this week. Now, sadly, the singer died in his 40s, and so he's missing his 80th celebration, which is a shame because, one, this is a man who once turned up to a come-as-your-favourite-person themed party as himself. Love that. Two, there's going to be more than just a single party. His fan club have 4 days of events lined up at the end of this week, culminating in a party in the Swiss town of Montreux with a dress code of fancy and formal. So, you know, tuxedo, black tie with extra snazzy bits, maybe cravats or monocles.
9: Well, I thought you can't really have an episode inspired by Freddie Mercury without talking about the element Mercury itself. That's kind of obvious. Something that's maybe less obvious is Freddie Mercury's connection to space. So in case you didn't know, his bandmate, the guitarist Brian May, is actually an astrophysicist, and he's worked with NASA. And if you look at the lyrics of Queen songs, there's a lot of references to the cosmos. So I want to talk about something that combines both of these things. And that's telescopes with a mirror that's made of mercury.
8: So telescopes made of liquid mercury. How do you make a mirror out of a liquid?
9: It has a lot to do with the physics of a rotating liquid. I vaguely remembered that there were some experiments that Isaac Newton did with a spinning bucket filled with water. And that's really where the story starts. So Newton showed that if you let a bucket filled with water hang from a rope and you twist the rope so that it then starts spinning, the water starts moving with the bucket after a while, and as it does, it pushes up the sides of the bucket. So the liquid kind of goes up the sides. And the shape it settles into, that's the parabola.
8: Okay. Yeah. If you put a teaspoon into a cup of tea to stir it, it sort of does the same thing. It all kind of bunches up round the edge of the mug. So how did we get from a spinning bucket of water to a telescope?
9: As usual, it takes a lot of time and many people. So Newton himself was actually more interested in why this would happen, right? And whether this meant that there had to be some absolute space relative to which the bucket is rotating. But there was another researcher in the middle of the 19th century called Ernesto Carpocci. And he pointed out that this means you could actually use rotating mercury as the main mirror of a telescope. Now, that's because what you really need for a telescope is just, you know, a parabolic mirror that reflects the light it collects and focuses the light rays on one point. That's usually, you know, where you take the photo then. And not only is mercury a shiny reflective metal, but it's also the only metal that's liquid at room temperature and pressure. And so, thanks to Newton, we know that when it rotates, it forms a parabola.
8: Okay, I have seen some people doing the work that goes into sort of grinding a telescope mirror, and the big ones I know cost huge amounts of money. How do liquid mirrors compare?
9: Yeah, so they are a lot cheaper and easier to make. And like you, I've always been fascinated by the kind of work that goes into shaping one of these mirrors. I remember, you know, when they were building Hubble and all of these telescopes, it's just you have to cast the mirror, grind it, polish it, and all of that to this extraordinary level of precision. Now, like you said, that makes the mirror quite expensive and difficult to make. If you use rotating mercury, on the other hand, the shape you need basically forms by itself. And then the surface is incredibly smooth, so that part is much easier. But in order to have a smooth surface, you need to make it rotate incredibly smoothly, because every little wobble or every little vibration would distort the optical surface. So that's actually something that's quite hard to do with these mirrors. And there's one big drawback, and that's obviously you cannot tilt the telescope.
8: Oh, wait, so you can't just point at anything specific? It just has to go straight up?
9: Exactly. So a telescope that points straight up at the sky is known as a zenith telescope. And it's still pretty useful for some things. So you can, for instance, make repeated surveys of the sky. And so it's great for finding things that change, like asteroids, say, or supernovae.
10: And are there currently any of these kinds of telescopes up and running?
9: Yes, there are. And this is actually the thing that most fascinated me. So there is something called the International Liquid Mirror Telescope in northern India. And it was built in the Himalayas as part of an international collaboration of astronomers and saw its first light in 2022. And it's now in routine use.
8: That's amazing. So given that these type of telescopes are cheaper to make, could we see them being used more widely for astronomical observations?
9: So maybe, but there are a few issues, right? There are people trying to build a liquid mirror that can be tilted. That, of course, would expand the kind of use cases for a liquid mirror telescope. But the more radical idea that I find fascinating is researchers are discussing putting liquid mirror telescopes into space. So the idea is that instead of launching this huge solid mirror, which is complicated and expensive, you could launch the raw liquid and form the mirror in orbit. So NASA is actually studying a concept for such a space telescope that would be 50 meters across. And it would have an amazing advantage because it's liquid. The mirror could potentially heal itself if it is hit by space debris.
8: That's fantastic. So thank you, Kai. Camilla, your turn. What have you got linked to Freddie Mercury's birthday?
1: Well, I've got a story about queens. Killer queens, to be exact.
8: Excellent. That's a reference to a Queen song, if any of our listeners didn't get that. I'm sure there will be more. Tell me more, Camilla.
1: It's a story about killer ant queens that sneak into another queen's colony and trick their workers into violently murdering their own mother. It's a fascinating study published November last year, which, according to scientists, described for the first time the use of workers by another queen as their proxy assassins.
8: That's great. That's straight out of Game of Thrones. Tell me more. Who made this grisly discovery?
1: So that's actually a really cool thing about this study, and it was done by two citizen scientists in Tokyo. They're both ant enthusiasts and raised their own colonies to do the experiment. One of them posted the discovery on their blog called Ant Room. A professor from Kyushu University picked up the post 3 years later and said, hey, this is valuable and deserves to be documented as academic knowledge.
8: Oh, that's great. So citizens got there first. I love a citizen science story, and it does show that if you've got the time and inclination, just remember science is a process. And if you try something, you might discover it before the professionals. I say that as a woman trying to make seashells in a kettle. So the ant fans, what did they notice?
1: So they observed interactions among different species of the same ant genus called Lasius. Okay, and to understand these interactions, you need to know that a lot of ant communication is done through the power of smell. It's all pheromones. And pheromones are hormones that ants produce to send chemical messages from the ant that secretes the pheromone to the ant that receives it. Like when you see a line of ants all following the same path to a food source, that's because the first ant to walk that path dropped pheromones on their way. So smell is key here. In this case, the key to chemical warfare.
9: Curious, what's the chemical message that starts the warfare? How does the smell cause the ants to turn on their own queen?
1: So how it works is the parasitic ant would use the scent of the colony she wanted to invade to disguise herself and mingle. As she was marching into the colony, the workers would smell her and her scent would be the same as the others, which meant for them, friend, not foe. And here's another TV reference. If you've seen the zombie show Walking Dead, one of the researchers compared it to characters smearing themselves with worker blood to pass through a horde of zombies. So once inside the colony, the parasitic queen would then wander inside the nest, searching for the other queen. And when she found her, she would spray her multiple times with a fluid that would shift her smell to then trick the workers into perceiving her as a menace rather than their mother.
8: No, and what happens to the poor real mother? I'm sensing bad things.
1: Yeah, disclaimer, bad things are going to happen. Yeah, in a video done of one of the experiments, you can see the parasitic ant bending her abdomen forward. Then a bunch of workers turn on their queen and start attacking her. Then the parasitic queen comes back and sprays the other queen again and keeps doing that for 20 hours. workers, her own daughters, end up killing their own mother brutally, severing her apart. And when the parasitic ant finally takes over, she starts laying her own eggs, which are tended by the other species' workers up until the time they eventually die and the colony is completely replaced with a species of the parasitic killer queen, taking advantage of all the resources gathered and stored by the previous colony. You know, matricide in an ant colony is not unheard of. It typically happens when a colony produces multiple queens or when a solo queen reaches the end of her fertility. But this particular scenario, you know, in which an outsider queen turns workers into her proxy assassins, is unheard of in any species, you know, not just ants. This is the first time this has been documented at all in biology. So yay, citizen science.
8: That's fascinating. There's a whole emerging field called semiochemistry, which is about species intercepting hormonal messages for other species. But I've never heard such a tale of family drama that would, you know, make Shakespeare proud. Still to come on the show, the secret history locked up in teeth, all inspired by Freddie Mercury's Four Extra Ones.
2: Hello, Lucy here with this week's Unexpected Elements quiz. This week, we're inspired by the legendary frontman of Queen, Freddie Mercury. One of the band's biggest hits was Under Pressure, a song all about the mental pressures of modern life. And we've all felt it when external life pressures are so great that it feels like your brain is being physically compressed. But what about when that actually happened? Just how squishy is your brain? So here's the question. When put under pressure, which of the following is the brain as squishy as? A. Polystyrene, B. Jello, or C. Rubber? That's when put under pressure, which of the following is the brain as squishy as? A. Polystyrene, B. Jello, or C. Rubber? Have a think and I'll be back soon with the answer. No pressure though.
8: You're listening to Unexpected Elements from the BBC World Service. This week, we've been inspired by the late rock legend Freddie Mercury on what would have been his 80th birthday and the thousands heading to Switzerland to celebrate with a party. Now, Freddie Mercury was unusual, a voice in a million, an iconic flamboyance, but did you know about his hyperodontia? It's a rare condition, meaning that he had four extra teeth in his upper jaw. Mercury refused to have them taken out for fear that it would affect his incredible four-octave vocal range. Now, while I couldn't find any science linking extra teeth to vocal range, there is so much more out there, science fact that teeth can reveal about us and our lives. And it's information that's preserved long after we're gone, just waiting to be discovered by an archaeologist who knows what she's looking for. And what a coincidence, we're joined by such an archaeologist. Carolyn Freiwald from the University of Mississippi, welcome to Unexpected Elements.
3: Thank you for having me.
8: And we've got you live from Belize on a dig, right?
3: Yes, I'm doing some research. I'm actually on an archaeological site that might look like a resort because people live in and around the ruins. Across the river is the ancient city center from 1,000 years ago. And to my left, the little house mounds where people were living, farming, kind of like people are doing today.
8: So tell me about why archaeologists get so excited about teeth.
3: I don't think it's because we're strange. It's more because teeth are one of the parts of the archaeological record or of the human history that preserves better than anything else, even in a place that it's tropical, even if something's been buried in the ground for tens, hundreds, or thousands of years, teeth tend to preserve pretty well.
8: So how far back can you go and still have a tooth and extract a story?
3: Oh, it can be. Well, most archaeologists are working in, say, the past 10,000 years or so, but we can go back to human ancestors that lived long before us, for example, Neanderthals. The farther back you go, the more difficult it is to get information, but we can still find out pieces of culture from ancient humans, pre-human species like Neanderthals, that you can't get any other way. And a lot of that is because we have their teeth.
8: Okay, so we've got different layers of the tooth. Can you tell me about the different layers and the different types of information that you can get from each one?
3: Yeah, so you can look at the exterior of the tooth, your enamel, and in cultures around the world, people have used this to maybe decorate their teeth, or people filed them, they chipped them, maybe embedded jewels in them. You can also tell what someone was eating. But if you go inside that enamel, you can start to look at the chemical composition of the food groups they were eating. So if you liked surf or turf, if you ate a lot of meat or a little bit meat of seafood, you can start to get the types of foods that people were eating. And because your tooth enamel forms starting actually before you're born, we have a record of as the baby teeth formed, all the way into infancy, all the way till the teeth stop forming, right about the time that people are entering adolescence. So you've got this record of the food, but also where that food was grown. So you have to be a little bit of a geologist too, not only a dentist, to understand that people living in some areas, their food, we can track to the geology it was grown on, and then see if they moved during life, if they were living in a city where the geology was a complete mismatch for their teeth, we can actually identify ancient migrants and mobility across time and across cultures. But if we go inside the teeth into the pulp cavity where the DNA is, that is the genetic history, not just of that person, but also of their deep family history.
8: I remember reading something about grains that hadn't been properly picked out of the teeth and finding things that were not the tooth itself, but the secrets trapped between the teeth.
3: Oh, yes, that's plaque or dental calculus. So now think about what you were eating for breakfast and whether you cleaned your teeth afterward. But as archaeologists, we love it when people's plaque remains on their teeth because we can tell what was your dental health. Did people have dentistry in ancient times in different parts of the world? But also the types of foods they ate, or maybe if they were cleaning their teeth with a toothpick, maybe if they were sewing and running those cotton threads through their teeth, those little grains can be trapped there. And they are like little time capsules that can tell us not about who you were, what you had for dinner, but what you were doing throughout the day.
9: I've mostly heard about this work in terms of infectious diseases and finding in the dental plaque, finding, for instance, the genetic evidence for plague and other things. I'm kind of curious, there must be so many researchers with different interests who kind of hope to find something. And I mean, there's not that much dental plaque, I imagine. So is it a little bit of a fight about who gets to, you know, analyze this plaque and for what? Or how does it work?
3: That's a great question. There's generally an order. Because DNA is harder to get, the DNA analysts or the geneticists get to go first. And then maybe we can do some isotope work or some bone work after that. But it all has to come after the excavations, after we get permissions to export and to do the samples, you know, respectfully with the governments and the communities here. So that order dictates it a little bit, but we try and have a culture of sharing information and at the end of the day, going out and maybe having a Belikan beer together here.
8: I love the mental picture of a bunch of scientists fighting over fossilized dental plaque.
1: Can I ask a silly question? Have you analyzed your own teeth, baby teeth?
3: Yes, I had a piece of tooth enamel chip off. So I try to use that as the baseline to make sure that enamel is still good enough to study. So yes, right. I have sampled my own tooth. I think a lot of researchers will try and do that. I hope I'm not the only one.
8: Caroline, can I ask about migration and how much you can tell about how people moved around from finding teeth?
3: Yeah, that's a really good question because we find out a lot, but there's always more we want to know because it's going to be based on geologic differences. So if you have somebody who lives on volcanic soils, like the highlands in Guatemala, their chemical signatures in their teeth will look really different than someone who lives where I am now, that's by these older mountains with igneous rock. And so we can gauge long distance migration quite easily, but I think most people moved over shorter distances based on what information we have now. What we found where I work in the Maya regions, up to 20% of the people in any given city weren't born there. So that people like today were highly mobile. They were moving around and it was men, women, children. If you look around in all the households, probably each of those households had somebody move in who wasn't born there. And then they must have assimilated because they were then buried with all the local people in the same household. So it gives you a different idea of what, you know, maybe ancient cities were a little bit like ours in that way.
8: So I was just wondering how your work on the migration of ancient people is being used in the modern day.
3: all the data that we're collecting in archaeology is now also being used in forensics. And that's really important because if you think about the big migrations that people are making today that are in the news every day, crossing the Mediterranean, people coming across the southern U.S. border, crossing the desert, sometimes forensic anthropologists, when they don't make it, have trouble figuring out who the people were and how to get them back home to their families. And so making big databases with a lot of these piecemeal studies that we've collected might be able to help analysts, forensic anthropologists, and others identify missing persons and use this in modern forensic cases.
8: Wow, that's useful work. Well, thank you for coming on to Unexpected Elements and sharing the hidden secrets of teeth.
3: Thank you for having me.
8: So the late Freddie Mercury's 80th birthday celebrations have us celebrating Mercury and how it forms a perfectly smooth telescope mirror. We've had a look at killer queens, and Freddie's overbites just inspired a long look back at the secrets hidden in our ancestors' teeth. Don't stop me now, cause still to come on the show, the Mercury is rising as I share the tale of a killer, how the search for the elixir of life had the opposite effect. Stay with us.
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8: This is Unexpected Elements from the BBC World Service, the science show inspired by the news. I'm Marnie Chesterton in London in the UK, and I'm here with
9: Kai Kupferschmidt in Berlin, Germany.
8: And
1: Camila Mota in São Paulo, Brazil.
8: So this week, when I say news, we've picked what would have been the birthday of the great Freddie Mercury. And in honour of him, we started off hearing about telescopes with mirrors made of liquid mercury and parasitic killer queen ants before taking a bite out of the science of ancient teeth. Next up, we've asked our panellists to scour their local news stories and bring us something that they think ought to be brought out from under the radar, shone in the light of global news in only the way the BBC can. So, Camilla, you are up this week. What have you got for us? And I will give you entirely useless bonus points if you can relate it in any kind of way to Freddie Mercury.
1: Okay, challenge accepted. So, you know, there are few Queen songs that talk about mythical civilizations, living in nature, that kind of stuff. You know, like the Fairy Feller's Masterstroke, which is actually based on a painting. So anyway, I'm going to talk about a real lost civilization in a real big forest.
8: Yeah.
1: You take it?
8: Torturous, but I love it. Thank you. Okay, so you're going to talk to us about a lost civilization. Tell me more.
1: Okay, so Carolyn's research about the Mayas reminded me that there's some exciting archaeological work being done here in South America, in the Amazon more specifically. And as you can imagine, doing archaeological work in a dense forest is not easy. And that kept scientists away from the region to do that kind of work for a long time. The logistics are challenging. You need hours on a boat to reach some parts of the forest. The weather is extremely humid, and decomposition happens really fast. So very few artifacts are left behind. But for the past year, scientists have been using a new technology to track ancient civilizations in the region.
8: Okay, so traditionally, this is something that hasn't been a job for anyone except basically the hardiest of hikers. How do you track a civilization that's been lost in time?
1: They've been laser scanning the forest from above with something called LIDAR, light detection and ranging. It uses pulsed laser light to measure distances by timing how long it takes for each pulse to reflect off the surface and come back. We know the speed of light, so we can use that to create detailed 3D maps of surfaces and objects. So from an airplane, they scan the ground through the gaps in the canopies, looking for signs of lost cities, you know, bumps and slopes that don't fit in the forest's natural landscape.
8: And what have they found?
1: So scientists from Finland and Brazil joined forces and made a super interesting discovery using LIDAR, published last July in Nature magazine. They found what is thought to be the remains of a lost civilization that could have had a population of something around 1.5 million up to 3 million people when they peaked, which was between the years 100 and 300 of the Common Era, so more than 1,000 years before the Portuguese invaded Brazil.
9: Wow, 3 million people is a lot. So how do they even estimate that?
1: Right. So they reached that conclusion by analyzing the images they collected back in 2024 when they flew over two Brazilian states covering almost 5,000 square kilometers. So this huge area. And what the lasers can showed was 432 structures known as earthworks. These are man-made changes in the land level. They can be made from piles of artificially placed rocks or soil. And these earthworks were huge geometric drawings in the ground called geoglyphs made by this civilization called Akuri. And the pictures in the city show, you know, big squares and circles, some overlapping, some connected with each other by pathways. And scientists believe they were built and maintained for centuries by the Akuri for various reasons, from administrative to cultural and even cosmological.
8: And this is a proper big civilization. Those numbers that you're talking about, this is millions. So it's not just, you know, a small village with the equivalent of one shop and a post office.
1: Exactly. And, you know, they also point out that in order to build these monumental structures in the rainforest, the Akuri had to have a large workforce, division of labor, and an understanding, of course, of math and geometry, which is something really interesting to me. You know, a Brazilian who grew up hearing that indigenous communities in the Amazon didn't form complex civilizations in the past because the environment was, quote unquote, too friendly to them. The idea was that they were hunters and gatherers basically because they had an abundance of food and water. So it's fascinating to see that being challenged now.
8: Kai, had you come across this before?
9: I've actually never heard of them. I'm kind of curious how we know that it wasn't aliens. I mean, it sounds very suspicious to me.
8: We can't rule that out yet. I remember reading about this and finding it astonishing. Also hugely comforting as well, because if ever you wished for a time machine to go back, it would be for this, because I've always thought of the Amazon rainforest as this, you know, permanent structure. Of course, it was always trees. It was always trees. But if you had a civilization with millions of people there, what did it look like? And what happened to it so that a forest grew over the top of it? I find it quite comforting, given that we were told about deforestation all the time, that maybe there was a civilization and then you got the Amazon growing over the top of it.
1: They were inside the forest, maybe? I don't know. You know, just like indigenous communities today, when we still have some in Brazil that haven't really been contacted, and they live inside the forest. I mean, it's not complex cities or anything, but still, I mean, makes me wonder. If only we had time machines, right?
9: Another one bites the dust?
8: Oh, dear.
9: Bleak, bleak show, but yes.
8: Well, thank you, Camilla, for sharing that with us. Listeners, if you have any thoughts on anything you've heard so far today, you can contact the show. The email is unexpected@bbc.co.uk, or you can send us a message or voice note on WhatsApp. The WhatsApp number is +44 330 678 3080. But my favourite way for you to get in touch is postcard. And Dominic has done just that. He's sent us a postcard from Jersey in the Channel Islands. Thank you so much, Dominic. Now, after hearing our recent episode on an Australian library book that was finally returned 150 years overdue, we got onto the subject of reading and how so many of us are reading less as we spend more time on screens. But as Dominic points out, maybe we shouldn't feel so bad after all. Camilla, do you want to read his message?
1: Sure. Dominic wrote, I thought you might take some comfort from following quotation from Boswell's Life of Samuel Johnson. The year of the conversation is 1763, and Johnson is reflecting on his own reading. Sir, in my early years, I read very hard. It is a sad reflection, but a true one, that I knew almost as much at 18 as I do now. My judgment, to be sure, was not so good, but I had all the facts. I remember very well when I was at Oxford, an old gentleman said to me, young man, ply your book diligently now and acquire a stock of knowledge, for when years come upon you, you will find that poring upon books will be but an irksome task. If a towering literary genius like Dr. Johnson could feel as he did, then perhaps we don't need to beat ourselves up too much.
8: There we go. Dr. Johnson being the polymath literary critic, poet, essayist, and writer of the dictionary. Dr. Johnson says basically, don't worry, read the books when you're 18, because when you're older, it'll be irksome to read. Any thoughts?
9: No, I feel like when you're 18, go dance. You know, when you're in your 40s, it becomes increasingly awkward to be on the dance floor. So I read more than I ever did. And well, I mean, question, is it technically reading if it's audiobooks? Because I've discovered the app for my local library and they have all of these audiobooks. And so I've been, just for the last few months, I've been listening to so many books and I really, really love it.
8: I find that when I read, I have to stop myself from skipping ahead. I think it comes from reading science papers where you're basically skimming the paragraph, looking for the key sentence. But you don't want to do that with, you know, maybe a beautiful work of fiction that someone has poured their life into.
9: You know, my mom used to do this with crime novels and it drove me insane. And I always asked her, like, why would you do that? And she's like, well, I have to check whether the ending is worth the read.
1: I can relate. I do like spoilers. I'm one of those people. I don't know if there are many of us out there.
8: You'll like a spoiler and then you'll still want to know who done it, even though you know who done it.
1: Yeah, I mean, how was it done? You know, what happened?
8: Yeah, you need a why done it, not a who done it.
9: To be fair, I just watched The Odyssey and I mean, I knew the story and yes, it was still a good watch, so.
1: Apparently it has a twist, so I've heard.
8: Anyway, I think Dominic was sending us words of comfort. And so thank you, Dominic, for your postcard. And I'm going to chuck in a quote from Charles Darwin, which always makes me feel better about myself. He wrote, I'm very poorly today and very stupid and I hate everybody and everything. And I don't know, I find that oddly inspiring that someone that wrote the paradigm work within a field could have what was clearly a down day. Yeah.
1: Very relatable.
8: Moving on. Now, last week, my panel and I were pondering why there aren't any insects in the sea. And we asked our listeners if they had any theories. John Cadle has emailed us with this. Current thinking is that insects evolved as a lineage from within a large group of animals we call crustaceans. So crabs, lobsters, shrimp, etc. The majority of crustaceans are marine. Insects are the numerically dominant form of arthropods known as hexapods, six-legged creatures. The closest relatives of hexapods are a poorly known group of crustaceans called the Remipedia, which are known from marine caves in the Caribbean Sea. So insects are merely crustaceans that made it to land. Kai, any thoughts?
9: I have this discussion a lot when I talk about eating insects because people find it very normal to eat shrimp and then they find it so weird to eat a grasshopper. And I've always felt, aren't they just insects in the sea? Like, what's the difference? So I find this very reassuring.
8: Someone tried to rebrand crickets as land prawns. This was in the Netherlands. I went to this day on the science of eating insects. And when they said that, I just thought, now I don't want to eat prawns or crickets. So it's expanded the wrong category. Moving things along, just a reminder, listeners, that you can add your wisdom to this show in a number of different ways. So email is unexpected@bbc.co.uk. And that number for sending us WhatsApp messages, +44 330 678 3080. Postcards to Unexpected Elements, BBC World Service, Cardiff, CF10 4GA in the UK. Still to come on the show, more on Mercury and its life or death power over us after this.
2: Hello again, Lucy here, back with the answer to this week's quiz. Earlier, I asked you, when put under pressure, which of the following is the brain as squishy as? A. Polystyrene, B. Jello, or C. Rubber? The answer is B. Jello, or jelly to those in the UK. Researchers at the University of Cardiff did MRI scans of people lying face down and then face up to see how their brains shifted in their skulls. And they were able to work out different material characteristics of the brain, like how much the brain collapses when pressed. And it turns out the brain is much softer than you'd think. It's 10 times more easily compressed than polystyrene, and it has a similar squishiness to a slab of jello. Well done if you got that correct, and if not, better luck next week. In the meantime, I'm off to buy a helmet.
8: When not writing about reading or whatever we've been discussing on the show, you still find time to puzzle about life and how it all works. And sometimes, when a quick Google can't help solve your query, you know to call in the science unit at the BBC World Service and ask the unexpected. Yes, each week you challenge us to search through our worldwide database of scientific experts for exactly the right person to answer your burning question. This week, we're answering a question from Janet, who asked, why do we get earworms and how do we get rid of them? Now, if you don't know, earworms are, I think we've discussed them before on this show, earworms are those pesky tunes that get stuck in our heads, going round and round and driving us to distraction. And to bring it back to Freddie Mercury, he was really good at writing them. I currently have fat-bottomed girls going round in my head, which is just going to be there for weeks if we can't do something about it.
9: I'm actually surprised that it's an English word, earworm, because in German, ohrwurm, like, it's a very colloquial thing. But if you'd asked me before the show, I would have said, when I use that in English, I'm just like translating German in a way that doesn't make sense to English speakers.
8: Camilla, is it the same in Portuguese?
13: Not really. I mean, we have songs get stuck in our heads, but we don't have a name for it.
8: To answer Janet's question, we asked Kelly Jakubowski, who's a professor of music psychology at Durham University, to explain how songs get into our heads in the first place.
14: The most common reason is just simply that you've heard a catchy song playing, you know, on the radio or in a shop or whatever, and then it sticks with you later on. But actually, a lot of the times, we can get earworms even not from hearing music, right? So we call these memory associations. So there's lots of different what we call cues in our environment, and these can actually trigger spontaneous experiences of music. So imagine, you know, you're walking through a shop buying Christmas cards and you see the words Feliz Navidad. That might just trigger that song playing back in your head for the next hour or so. I've actually had that experience myself once. I was walking and just started putting up an umbrella, and a man was walking by me and just started singing Rihanna's Umbrella song. So there's lots and lots of things that can cause us to have music in our minds, which is beyond the actual listening experience.
8: Okay, at this point, I just want to share that I used to work at the World Service back in the days when it was on one end of Waterloo Bridge. And so I used to have to walk over Waterloo Bridge, and my brain made a connection to the song Waterloo Sunset by the Kinks and sang it to me twice a day for 18 months. And that's fine. Any earworms from either of you?
13: Well, my husband says I have a whole playlist.
9: Yeah. It's funny that she mentioned umbrella, because literally every time my husband says, oh, do we need an umbrella? I swear it's involuntary. I go, Ella.
8: It's there. I'm so pleased that we're all on the same page with this. The thing is, if they do go on and on and on, they can be a real pain in the neck. So how can we get rid of them?
14: One of the big survey studies that we did, one of the most common strategies that came up was to distract yourself with other music that you like better, right? So it's really hard to have two earworms at once. So listen to a catchy song that you like a bit better, or try and just imagine a different song and try and push out that earworm with other music. Another strategy that people use is that they actually engage with the earworm song itself. So if that song is looping over and over, that's one of the really annoying elements, is hearing that same section over and over. So sometimes people find if they listen to the whole song all the way through, or even a couple times all the way through, they can get some kind of closure and move on from the experience. The last thing that I would recommend, so this is out of a study from researchers at the University of Reading. They found that if you chew gum vigorously, this can actually block out your earworms. This sounds a bit silly, but actually to have music in our heads requires what we call subvocalization. And that means essentially you're making quite small movements with, for instance, your vocal cords and your tongue and so on. So actually, if you chew gum, this can potentially interfere with that experience.
8: Thanks, Janet, for a great question. And thank you, Professor Kelly Jakubowski, for helping us get to the bottom of it. If you have a burning science question, why not let us answer it with the help of our bulging contacts book of experts? The email address is unexpected@bbc.co.uk. Now, each week, I take our subject and I connect it to a recent story I want to tell with the help of the extensive, the cavernous BBC archives. And wouldn't you know, in a week where we're talking about Freddie Mercury, a different Mercury, the very dangerous version of Mercury, hit the news in the US. So the Massachusetts Institute of Technology closed its chemistry building last week. Kai, have you noticed this? Did this come across your radar?
9: I didn't, actually.
8: Oh, it's fascinating. So they called in a hazardous waste management cleanup team because a student checked in to a nearby hospital worried they'd made a compound called dimethyl mercury. Have either of you, Kai or Camilla, have you come across this stuff, Kai?
9: I've heard of methyl mercury. I hope this isn't twice as bad.
13: And I've heard of them separately, you know, dimethyl in our organic chemistry lessons and then mercury, but not together.
8: We all know that mercury, the metal, isn't good for us. Here's our friend of the show and University College London chemist, Professor Andrea Seller, from the archives and a show called Business Daily, talking about mercury as a poison.
15: And the point is that over the years, we have realized that mercury is a profound systemic and long-term poison for humans, but also for organisms. And so getting mercury into the environment is a very serious issue.
8: Okay. Mercury bad. Back to the scare over dimethyl mercury. Even hardened chemists fear this form of mercury because back in 1996, American chemist Professor Karen Vetterhahn was working with it to calibrate some equipment. And she was doing everything right. She used a fume cupboard, she wore latex gloves, and yet she spilt a couple of drops onto the gloves, which she then took off and put in the bin, and she washed her hands and everything. But that didn't stop her death months later. Fast forward to today, and chemists work with much greater safety standards. MIT is currently offering mercury testing to students who worked near the student who took themselves to hospital, even though they now think that maybe they might not have synthesized dimethyl mercury in the first place. So the thing is, this metal in all its forms has the potential to poison. Do we know who got mercury poisoning in the past?
9: Hat makers? I remember from Alice in Wonderland.
8: Yeah, the Mad Hatters. I mean, the thing is, even though there are records of Pliny calling mercury a poison that acts on everything, there are still cases of mercury being used to treat pox or syphilis.
16: Andrew Cunningham, former historian of medicine. So if you've got scabies or pubic lice, if you cover yourself with an ointment with mercury in it, they disappear with this ointment. But then it came to big use with the pox. People were so desperate when they got the pox that they would try anything, and the traditional physicians had nothing in their arsenal. But mercury they would use, which would make you salivate. And if you're in absolute agony, we have first-hand testimony of this, you would warm some mercury, pure elemental mercury, in a bowl, put your head over it, put a towel over your head, and breathe in.
15: And so you would actually inhale very concentrated mercury vapor.
16: Exactly. And the thing about this mercury treatment, it has effects, very, very visible effects. So it looks as though, whatever the poison is, it's coming out. Because you salivate enormous quantities. In a short time, your teeth fall out, you shake all the time, and then you recover from that episode. So it looks as though it was a cure. And after a few weeks, in general, you feel better anyway, because we now know that syphilis has 3 stages. So whatever treatment you use, it's going to, unless you die, it's going to look as though it's successful.
8: That was a programme from a series called Discovery, hosted by Andrea Seller, again there. Now, maybe a health warning, don't inhale mercury. It's not a good cure for the pox. Don't do it. I've been reading about mercury in a great new book called The Age of Alchemy, and I've just really wanted to share a story about the Chinese Tang Dynasty. So in some cultures, alchemy was about the quest to make gold. And yes, that's one of mercury's great qualities, is that you can use it to dissolve gold, to purify gold. Back to the Tang Dynasty, for them, alchemy wasn't about the quest for gold. It was the quest for the elixir of life. And yes, turns out that those elixirs that they were coming up with contained mercury. And at least 5 Tang Dynasty emperors are thought to have died from mercury poisoning, ironically, because of the promise that a mercury-based elixir could grant them extra life. Isn't that terrible?
13: So 5 people died. Why did they drink it?
8: I think that's a good question, because they did know. They had incidences of people dying and going mad from the mercury. But there was also this curious element to things, that mercury is also toxic to bacteria. And so what happens is that often it preserved corpses after the person had died. And that was interpreted as a sign that the former owner was now immortal because the body was still there. So what was happening with the emperors was one was dying and then the person that had given them the elixir was being executed. And then more people were coming up going, don't worry, they just had a bad elixir. Try my elixir, which is a really good elixir. And that kind of kept happening. And in fact, people got so suspicious about this that courtiers were writing, I feel that anyone who is selling an elixir should be forced to drink it first. And then we wait a year and see what happens. Which,
13: there's an idea.
8: I know, right?
9: Very reasonable.
8: I think that's very reasonable. So there we go. Another show bites the dust. And I hope that we've shown that we are the champions of science-based chat content, as the late Freddie Mercury's 80th birthday celebrations has us marvelling at mercury as a killer, as a really bad don't-do-this cure, and as a perfect surface for a telescope mirror, maybe in space. We've looked at killer queens and Freddie's overbite as inspiration for a rummage through the mouths of long-dead ancestors for teeth that reveal some of their secrets. It just remains for me to thank this week's panellists. He's cool under pressure. In Berlin, it's Kai Cooper-Schmidt. Thank you very much.
9: Thanks, Marnie.
8: And she's more than somebody to love. She's someone to listen to in matters of science. In Sao Paulo, Brazil, it's Camilla Mota.
13: Thank you, my pawn queen. Obrigada.
8: I'm Marnie Chesterton. The producer was Lucy Davis, with Alice Lipscomb-Southwell, Imi Harper and Debbie Kilbride. Join us next week for more Unexpected Elements.
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1: Author of an Eyewitness News, I'm Mikey Malapo. Members of the Ad Hoc Committee probing corruption allegations in the criminal justice system agree that Minister on Special Leave Senzo Mkunu's oral evidence contained material inconsistencies. Members also say Mkunu's directive to dissolve the Political Killings Task Team was irrational. Members of the committee continued deliberations yesterday evening into their draft report, which must be finalized by Friday. Yesterday, the committee dealt with submissions made by parties on what should be included in the draft report in relation to Mkunu's decision to dissolve the PKTT and his evidence. Committee Chairperson Soviet Lekhanyane read out the submission, which most parties agreed on.
2: The second paragraph, the MKP submitted that Minister Mkunu's oral evidence contained material inconsistencies when compared with his witness statement and other documentary evidence before the committee. These matters materially affected the weight that could be attached to aspects of the evidence.
1: In the courts, a witness in the case against Vusmusiket Matlala and four others has linked one of the accused to a car similar to the one the state alleges was used in the murder of Vereniging engineer Armand Swart. Swart was killed in April 2024. The state alleges the Hyundai i20 was hijacked in Pretoria in January 2024. The witness told the Johannesburg High Court yesterday that he saw Musa Kekana driving the car for about 2 months before his arrest. Matlala Ghana and three others are facing a combined 25 charges, including conspiracy to commit murder and 11 counts of attempted murder. It's emerged 18 vehicles meant to boost service delivery in Emfuleni were allegedly registered to municipalities in KwaZulu-Natal and Limpopo. The owner of the company contracted to supply the vehicles made his first appearance in the Vanderbijl Park Magistrates Court yesterday. Mpomalema, who owns Mabuela Forestry and Construction CC, is facing fraud, theft and corruption charges. He allegedly only delivered 7 of the 18 vehicles, including municipal trucks, after being awarded the 60 million rand contract in 2022. The remaining 11 vehicles have not been accounted for. The investigation was triggered by complaints lodged by slain Mfuleni financial clerk Martha Rantsofu. Police spokesperson Athlenda Mate.
3: We have traced other vehicles to Lephalale. We know that 4 of the vehicles are at Lephalale local municipality, 2 are at Mogalakwena local municipality, 1 is at the city of Mhlathuze, and 1 is under the name of a private company.
1: The case has been postponed to next week. Staying in the courts, former Defence Minister Nosiviwe Mabisa-Nqakula has testified that during the time that she met the woman accusing her of corruption, she was only concerned that the reputation of the department not be tainted. Mabisa-Nqakula took the witness stand in her corruption and money laundering case. She's been accused by Defence Force contractor Nombasa Nzondwandlovu of soliciting corrupt payments from her between 2016 and 2019 when Mabisa-Nqakula was Defence Minister. The former speaker faces 12 counts of corruption and 1 of money laundering. The inquest into the death of the late fiancé of rapper Keenan Forbes, Anele Tembe, continued at the Cape Town Magistrates Court. Tembe died in April 2021 after falling from the 10th floor of the Pepper Club Hotel in Cape Town. Yes.